0: Alberta in Canada.
1: A strong Alberta in a united Canada.
0: Federal Conservatives say they too will campaign to keep Canada together, though there's little sign of any united front with the Liberals.
2: Like, literally, the Liberals have campaigned against the entire country for a decade by shutting off access to our natural resources.
0: Michelle Rempel-Garner, a Conservative MP from Alberta, accuses Carney of pointing a finger at Alberta with his remarks about the risks of separation. The Bloc Québécois is arguing Albertans alone should decide their future, and the Prime Minister should stay out of it. Tom Perry, CBC News, Ottawa.
3: Police in the Greater Toronto Area say they've taken down an international extortion ring. Peel Regional Police have arrested 17 suspects linked to multiple shootings and arson aimed at South Asian businesses. They say restaurants and trucking companies were among those repeatedly targeted after refusing to give in to extortion demands. Police Chief Nishan Dariappa says he's confident that community is now safer.
4: This year alone in Peel, we have seen 620 rounds from illegal firearms discharged. The group is responsible for roughly half of those rounds. We believe that we have made a significant dent in their ability to operate.
3: The joint operation also involved investigators in the U.S. and Surrey, B.C. Ottawa has unveiled Canada's first national firefighting fleet. It's aimed at rapidly boosting resources during periods of intense wildfire activity. The provinces and territories will be able to request aircraft as needed ahead of this fire season. David Thurton has more.
5: How many national aerial assets we had before this program?
6: Zero.
5: So now there's 12.
7: Kelsey Winter is with the Canadian Interagency Forest Fire Center. She underscores how much these aircraft will help fight fires.
5: And that's an incredibly exciting place for CIFC to be in with those additional assets that the federal government has allowed us to procure.
7: The provincial and territorial wildfire agencies can now request access to 4 air tankers, 5 heavy lift helicopters, and 3 other air assets. Unlike other air acquisitions, the federal government does not own them. Emergency Management Minister Eleanor Olszewski says leasing offers the government more flexibility.
8: We're not going to be paying to lease an aircraft in December when we don't need it.
7: The federal government allocated more than $300 million over 5 years to establish the new national firefighting fleet. David Thurton, CBC News, Ottawa.
3: We now know which players are attending the Canadian men's soccer training camp this week, the last one before the World Cup kicks off next month. The roster released today gives soccer fans a glimpse of who might be representing Canada on home soil. Coach Jesse Marsh has high expectations for the group.
9: We're going to be younger. We're going to be more dynamic. We're going to have more players playing at a higher level. We're going to be athletic and strong.
3: The roster names key players, including star defender Alphonso Davies. There had been concerns about whether Davies, who's dealing with a hamstring injury, would be healthy enough to play. Moise Bombido and Alfie Jones are also on the roster. 6 more players will be cut before the final World Cup lineup is announced on Friday. And that is The World This Hour. For news anytime, visit our website, cbcnews.ca. For CBC News, I'm Gina Louise Phillips. Thanks so much for listening.
10: The weather forcast for the Barrie area this evening, clear overnight with a low 12 degrees. For Tuesday, sunny in the morning, then a mix of sun and cloud with a chance of rain late in the afternoon. Winds gusting to 40 kilometers an hour with a high 27, feeling like 29 with the Humidex. For Peterborough and the Kawartha Lakes overnight, clear with fog patches, a low 10. For Tuesday, a mix of sun and cloud, a chance of showers, windy, a high 27.
11: 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I'm Nala Ayed.
12: We're walking under a poplar now, beautiful. And then, oh, these birds. Wow, that's a real game show buzzer.
11: After weeks of damp, dreary spring weather, finally, a warm, sunny day. The award-winning British natural history writer Robert McFarlane took full advantage, strolling along the Humber River in Toronto.
13: This river, well, it's not as otherworldly as the River of the Cedars, and it's not as degraded as the rivers of Chennai, and it's not as wild as what you're

0: experience in Quebec, but when you see a river like this, what do you see?
1: Well, what I did is I went immediately down to it, right to the shore. It just drew me straight to it. I mean, we're in sunshine, which I understand is how it is all year round in Toronto, right?
2: Constantly.
1: Constant sunshine.
2: It's pretty boring, actually.
3: An apt setting to talk about the ideas, stories, and rivers in his latest book, Is a River Alive?
1: The book is a question. Is a river alive? Question mark. And it, in its form, it is an exploration and not a declaration. This is a hard question, right?
3: A question that's also an invitation to consider what constitutes a living being and to reconsider utilitarian views of water and rivers as simply resources. When McFarlane encounters a healthy river, he sees and feels a life force, one that brings forth life, sustains life, and draws life to it, insects, plants, birds, amphibians, and people. The idea of rivers as being alive has animated the Rights of Nature movement. Around the world, the movement is fighting for and winning the legal rights of rivers to flow unimpeded and unpolluted. Rivers like Los Cedros or River of the Cedars in the cloud forest of Ecuador, and Mutashkashipu or the Magpie River in Quebec.
1: I call it a new old idea. I mean, I traveled to countries and places and cultures and people where this old idea was in many ways self-evident, where rivers are being imagined and have been imagined in what seemed the rationalist state, radical ways. So in Ecuador, in India, and then in Quebec, in the Tasman, there, in each of those places, rivers are under threat of death from mining, pollution, and damming, respectively. But they're also places where rivers are being, or have forever been imagined in radically different ways to the ways that are in the ascendancy.
3: Ideas producer Chris Wadskow met with Robert McFarlane on the banks of the Humber River.
1: But it just thrilled me to meet your river straight away. And I'm just watching the life, that the aura this river casts around itself. The bird song, which is, I can't understand because it's not in my British idioms of the bird songs I know, but it's so busy. And the sound of the river itself, the songs and stories that it's telling, and people just pour drawn to the river. So a river is alive when it enlivens. That's one of the things a living, healthy river does.
0: So to that question, is a river alive? How do you answer it? Or what considerations do you take in coming to your answer?
1: My son, early on, Will, he's 9 at the time, he says, "What's the title of the book you're writing, Dad?" And I say, "Is a river alive?" And he's like, "Well, duh, that's going to be a short book then, because the answer is yes." I would love the answer to be that simple, but it's not. Is a river alive in ways that exceed the sum of the lives it contains and enables? Well, yes, if we change our understanding of what life is and what living means. It took me 4 years of traveling with rivers, meeting river people, feeling river ideas, and I wanted to take myself and the reader through these journeys to ask, well, what flows from us reimagining rivers as having lives and deaths and rights? And the answer is an enormous amount. The world changes depending on that answer.
0: You know, it is interesting that the question, when it is posed,
1: yes,
0: you get two types of responses along the lines of how absurd it is. And it tends to come from people who that question doesn't even make sense to, like your son. Why are you even asking?
1: Exactly,
0: isn't it obvious?
1: Exactly. As it were, the rationalist and the intuitive answer. The intuitive answer is, yeah, of course a river's alive. Its life flows with ours, always has. We are continuous with rivers. And historically, there's an incredibly strong basis for that. And if once we start to reimagine rivers as the active agents they are historically, shaping the movement of language, the settlement of people, the songs, stories, when we think of them as life forces, then suddenly they spring into another kind of being. But the rationalist answer, which

0: snow, a river is H2O plus gravity, is another kind of story, right? It's a story about a regime of perception, about how we see the world. And in my country, England, our rivers are fully privatized. So water, rivers, they're just liquid assets. And that story came into the ascendancy in 1989. Our rivers have been privatized since then, and all of our rivers, every single one in England, now fall short of being in good overall health, according to our Environment Agency. So that story, the story of river as resource, has resulted in a dying river network in England.
1: The rich and varied natures of running waters have been simplified into an understanding of river as a limitless source and limitless sump, that which supplies and that which disposes. For those who, like me, have been largely raised on rationalism, to imagine that a river is alive in a way that exceeds the sum of the lives it contains is difficult, counterintuitive work. It requires unlearning, a process much harder than learning. We might say that the fate of rivers under rationalism has been to become one-dimensional water. Rivers have been systematically stripped of their spirits and reduced to what Isaac Newton called inanimate brute matter.
2: I guess my question then is, what is a river? Like, we all know river is a body of water that flows from the source to the mouth and water travels along it, but
0: yeah.
2: More complicated than
0: that. Yeah, it is more I spent whatever it is, 4.5 years following rivers, and the best definition of a river I've come up with is a gathering that seeks the sea. When we singularize river, we misunderstand river. It's like calling a tree a trunk. A river has a vast watershed. A river rises from countless springs, areas of rainfall, and then all of these tributaries braid and braid and gather and gather and gather, and eventually that becomes the main current that then reaches the sea. So when you start to imagine a river as alive, then exactly the question you ask is, well, where does the river stop? And in many ways, the river doesn't stop, and I think that's one of the things I came to terms with in a series of journeys that caused me, in fact, to reimagine self and time in very consequential ways. We're water bodies, right?
2: And even beyond that, I mean, the term for this kind of environment is riparian, which, you know, you think of as the actual banks that we're standing on.
0: Right.
2: How far beyond the bank does a river extend?
0: Well, I like to think of this idea of aura and pall. So a living river casts an aura, and that aura is one of enlivenment, and that might be of the spirit as we feel it. I feel lifted to be close to this river. And it might be also just biologically in the life that it enables. Willow trees that we can see behind us, the poplars, they're all drinking of that river, partaking of its life, being enlivened by it. You flip that and you get the pall, and the pall is what a dying river casts. And when you step into the pall of a sick river, you know it, right? You feel it.
3: You smell it.
0: You smell it. You see, your heart knows it. And I live in Cambridge, and my river is sick. It's sick as a dog, and it pains me to see it. We have a Declaration of the Rights of the River Cam every 21st of June. We stand on its banks on riparian cam, and we declare its rights, the right to be free from pollution, the right to flow unobstructed to the sea. And sometimes it feels utterly, utterly hopeless. So a river radiates pall and aura depending on its health.
2: Okay, so you just alluded to the movement to acknowledge the rights of rivers.
0: Yeah.
2: And to codify the personhood of rivers and the whole rights of nature movement.
0: Yeah. This is a movement to recognize in law and in imagination the rights of natural entities. So rivers have become the most common focus. So a river has and has always had inalienable rights. This is law playing catch-up, right? It's law that's getting pluralized by often indigenous perceptions of river or community guardianship perceptions of river that are coursing into the arid terrain of Western legal structures and saying, stop being so anthropocentric, recognize that rivers can have

0: grand tour of those rites. And then in 2017, very famously, the Whanganui River, Te Awatepua in Aotearoa, New Zealand, had its rights and legal personhood recognised in a parliamentary act. And that is a kind of amazing moment in perception and recognition of rivers as alive, then taking legal form at a very high level in the nation state. So I travelled to Ecuador in 2022, and I went there because in late 2021 an astonishing ruling was handed down by the Ecuadorian Constitutional Court. And if you never thought jurisprudence could be poetry, I commend this ruling to you. It's a beautiful conceptual and textual document. So this ruling upheld the rights of the cloud forest of Los Cedros, the cedar forest, and the rivers that flow from that cloud forest, among them Rio Los Cedros, to exist, to flourish, and to persist. And it did so in the face of the threat of the absolute annihilation of that cloud forest and its rivers by a Canadian mining company, you will not be amazed to hear, in conjunction with the state, Ecuadorian state mining company, ANAMI, and they had come for gold. And they wanted to crack that mountain open and slurp out the gold. The interior of a cloud forest is a steaming, glowing furnace of green. To be inside a cloud forest is what I imagine walking through damp moss might be like if you had been miniaturized. There, life thrives upon life upon life upon life in a seemingly endless mise en abyme that bewilders the imagination and opens a scale slide of wonder into which the mind might plummet. Here, life is in constant hyperdrive, splicing and splitting, folding and tangling, symbiotically, epiphytically. A cloud forest is full of epiphytic life. So epiphytes are plants that grow on other plants, life that grows on other life. And so one of the reasons a cloud forest is a river maker is that a moisture-laden air rises up, in this case from the Pacific, up to about 8,000-9,000 feet, and then it condenses on the immense surface area of leaf and flower and moss and trunk that the cloud forest, with all its epiphytic abundance, provides. And then those droplets gather, again, a river is a gathering that seeks the sea, they gather and gather, and then they roll off the leaf tips in a beautiful process known as continuous fog drop, which I think should be a band name. And that means that the rivers are sustained not by rain primarily, but by this amazing rolling of single droplets of water. And the rivers there are so clear watered, the bird life is insane, mind-blowing. The howler monkeys, the 6 to 8 species of cat that prowl this forest, the spectacled bears, it goes on and on. So this is a place where life has flourished in abundance for 1.5 million years potentially, and mining would eradicate it. So this astonishing judgment came down at the last minute, really. And it came down with such power that it compelled mining companies to evacuate the area, make good the small amounts of damage they'd been able to make by that point. And so this is often taken as the great sort of gong strike proof of concept of the rights of nature, because it was all on the basis that nature's rights would be violated by the mining. So an alliance of local people, indigenous communities, who were essential to getting the rights of nature articles embedded in the constitution in the first place. And then in Canada, in also 2021, the Mutesh-a-Kaushipu, or Magpie River, became the first Canadian river to have its rights declared. And this was in a joint declaration by the Mingani Regional Council and the Innu Council at Equanish, the township of Equanish.
1: You mentioned how Canadian companies are implicated, how assets around the world, pension funds, etc., are all implicated in these efforts to mine and inevitably, it might not be the intent, but to kill rivers. I guess that's another way of looking at how everything is connected.
0: Absolutely. I mean, I think it's 70% of global mining companies have their HQs in Canada. I mean, Canada is deeply implicated in river death worldwide, and in this case, the case of Los Cedros specifically. And I'm interested in how global capital implicates all of us. I mean, the laptop I predominantly wrote this book on has gold as part of its vital structures. So I'm implicated in it as well, of course. So as a writer, I began to try and find ways

0: of nesting and recognizing what was happening in that tiny, astonishing forest and this beautiful, clear-watered river within these bigger structures of pressure. And I will just say, obviously, we're speaking now when gold prices, I think, are at an all-time historical high because of the war in Ukraine, because of the volatility of the tariff wars. Capital likes safe places, and so it's rushed to gold. So the pressure on Los Cedros is now even greater than it was in 2021, and I've remained very, very involved with the, I'm part of this circle of Ecuadorian and international guardians of that forest. But it's not a fairy tale ending to that story. The fight goes on to protect that forest and its rivers. There are three aspects to this. There's the recognition of a river as alive, there's the recognition of a river as bearing rights, and there is the recognition of a river as having legal personhood, which means the ability to have standing in court, i.e. the ability to bring suit in court. One can recognize the rights of a river without recognizing it as a living being, though I'm most interested in those forms of the movement which do conjoin rights and life. But actually, I am very skeptical about the legal personhood side of things. I think that making a river a person, a legal person, in many ways just resubordinates it, the river, to the interests of power and capital. So corporations have rights. You know this. I think in a weird way we have naturalized this idea. The company has legal personhood in the UK and the US and North America. I think it has a whole suite of rights. In the UK, the company has a right to privacy, has a right to a fair trial. We think nothing of that. It's a non-human entity with a whole suite of rights. That doesn't bother us. But when someone says, can a river have rights, a river that's flowed for 10,000 years, 12,000 in the case of the Humber, suddenly there's a kind of uproar and surprise at this idea. So I'm interested in that discrepancy of imagination. Why is it so confronting to us to think of a river as alive and of a river as being a rights-bearing entity?
1: Right. Would a river think of itself as a person? Or another question, what does a river want?
0: Oh, well, what a river wants is to reach the sea. That is one thing a river wants. And gravity is not intent, but I think we can agree on that point. And then who speaks for the river? Who interprets what the river wants? My own feeling is that there are clearly people who are much closer to and with the lives of the river, and there are those who are very distant from it indeed. And broadly, again, looking at my country, one reason our rivers are suffering is because they were juiced by private equity companies who came and invested extremely heavily in our river system, then extracted huge dividends, did very little in the way of investment in infrastructure, and the result is a dying river network. And I will say that a whole bunch of that money came across to Canadian pension companies and also fed my pension company, university's scheme. So we see a kind of capital flight. We see rivers being absolutely kind of forgotten. The assetization of everything is the story that I am interested in contesting, because when we think of things such as rivers only in asset value, we forget so much about them.
1: One thing you said early on in the book, when you were introducing the rivers that you met.
0: Yeah.
1: You said that your rivers were your co-authors.
0: Yes.
1: What do you mean by that? And how were they your co-authors?
0: I mean it very seriously. I don't mean it flippantly at all. I mean, they shaped the way I thought. And one of the things that happens over the book's course is that language itself begins to shift under the pressure and presence of rivers. But then towards the end of the book, in fact, after I'd descended the majority of the Mutesh Kaship with the Magpie River in Quebec, Tasnan, I mean, language just loses almost all its moorings. So, I mean, there are sort of two-page sentences in the book where flow has become so powerful a presence that it's actually just shaped the way my thought was moving and the way my language as a writer moved. So yeah, fundamentally, they co-authored this book.
2: Who, not which. These lands, who are alive. Words make worlds. In English, we it rivers, trees, mountains, oceans, birds, and animals. A mode of address that reduces them to the status of stuff and distinguishes them from human persons. In English, pronouns for natural features are which or that, not who. I prefer

0: to speak of rivers who flow and forests who grow. In English, we speak of a river in the singular, but river is one of the great Greek nouns containing multitudes. In English, there is no verb to river, but what could be more of a verb than a river?
1: George Eliot has this beautiful phrase. She says, we must seek to expand the range self has to move in. And I think that's one of the things that rivers do to us, and especially when we think of them as persons. But I think the best terms I came up with were sort of presences or forces. In English, actually, in British English, we speak of rivers as forces. They shape, they emanate, they radiate. They're highly, often beautifully, and sometimes tragically consequential presences, forces. Rivers are gatherings and they gather. They expand the possibilities of community.
2: Robert McFarlane is the award-winning author of books like The Old Ways, The Lost Words, Underland, and his latest book, Is a River Alive? I'm Nahla Ayed, and you're listening to Ideas.
3: Hello, John.
4: Hi.
1: Hey, John.
3: Really nice.
2: Ideas producer Chris Wadskow spoke with Robert McFarlane as they walked along the Humber River in Toronto. And as McFarlane writes in Is a River Alive?, rivers have a gravitational effect on people. So it wasn't long before they had company.
3: It's a good day for a meeting along the river.
1: It really is.
2: John Johnson, a historian at the University of Toronto.
3: And my research is focused on Indigenous land-based history, knowledge, particularly in Toronto. I'm also working within Toronto's Indigenous community through an organization called First Story Toronto, which is an organization that's grassroots, community-led, and focuses on researching and sharing Toronto's Indigenous history. The idea is to get people out onto the land and to story Toronto as Indigenous territory, because there really isn't any place you can go in Toronto where you're not in some way in relationship with that history.
1: I love hearing story used as a verb. I do that a lot as well. I story this land. And, I mean, I sometimes say rivers are among the first storytellers themselves, the first singers. But do you find that the rivers help you story, re-story Toronto?
3: Yeah. In so many ways, water is so foundational, not only for landscape, but for livingness and life itself.
1: Yes.
3: It's like a seed for all of life, but it's also a seed for story. And of course, people have always been attracted to water, to riverways, and it's certainly true of the riverways of Toronto. For as long as any of us know, those rivers have been traveled by Indigenous peoples, either by canoe or simply just walked along. Mm-hmm. All of these rivers in Toronto, the Credit, the Don River, the Rouge, and of course here the Humber, they're all portage routes. And so really, really important set of routes to get from northern Ontario into the northern United States, and they were all ran along the rivers. And Indigenous peoples have traveled along these rivers and storied them and made use of them and done ceremony along them for all of that time.
1: It's lovely to hear you say with such kind of clarity and confidence, water is livingness, rivers are livingness and life. Could you unpack that lovely word livingness a little more?
3: Well, livingness to me, it's an idea to suggest that, you know, waters are, of course, not only a progenitor of life, but in fact are living themselves.
1: Yes.
3: So they create the possibilities for life, but they themselves are their own intentional, agentic beings with their own set of possibilities, even ethics, right? And this is something that I think a lot of Indigenous peoples understand implicitly when you come out of a philosophy of land-based education, where, you know, land is teacher. If you understand that as true, then you understand that these are beings that have knowledge to offer. And if you approach them with humility and you develop relationships with them, they will teach you. And out of those lessons will coalesce in ethics for what it means to be in relationship with a river or the lands that it crosses and all of the beings that compose those ecologies. You might learn what it means to be a good visitor within these lands, a good neighbor, a good person who is in relationship with more than human beings. And I think that's what rivers, along with so many other entities in the world, can teach us.
1: It's such a beautiful articulation of this idea of water as teacher, water as theoretician, water as opener of possibilities, shapeshifter, breaker down of boundaries and binaries, right?
3: Mm-hmm. Water is named, you know, like this water has so many different names. There's, of course, the Humber River, which we all often know it as, but I often think back to First Nations

0: names. And there's a plaque right here that talks about Humber River as Cabejanong, this overnight stopping place, right? Talking about that history of movement, that history of camping. Yeah. There's another plaque that talks about this, the Haudenosaunee name for this river, Niwa'a Onega'gai'i, Little Thundering Waters. You know, that describes spirits. So it describes possibly thunderbirds living along and being encountered in these areas. So a very spiritual place as well, right? Living in multiple senses of that word.
1: Absolutely. Yeah. And a very material and practical place in the day-to-day lives of
0: yes.
1: Indigenous peoples for millennia. Could you talk about the significance of where we are right now, the mm-hmm. banks of what mm-hmm. is now called the Humber River?
0: If you understand the archaeology of this river, kind of close to Lake Ontario, you know that there are villages that have been located along here for millennia. The Wendat have, for 1,000 years before Europeans ever came here, occupied the upper reaches of the Humber River profoundly. So, you know, dozens and dozens of villages and burial mounds and sacred sites all along these waterways. And then in the 1600s, mid to late 1600s, this place was all Haudenosaunee territory. There was a lot of, like, movement across these rivers and sometimes even fighting over these rivers because of the possibilities they offered. And when the Haudenosaunee occupied these lands, they built villages in Toronto, both along the riverways, one along the Humber here and the other one along the Rouge River, you know, at a place that was called Ganajagwegon, among the birches. The village here along the Humber River was called Daegon. And it means maybe, like, it cuts the river, or it cuts the river in two, and it kind of looks like the bluff does that a little bit from a top-down view. But all of this floodplain along the river, this was all corn, beans, and squash at that time. It was the agricultural fields that sustained thousands of people who lived at that village and the surrounding territory. And then beyond the immediate environs of that village, it was all savanna, a black oak savanna. And that's significant because that's an indigenous ecology that's only created through controlled burns and maintained that way, right? So this was like a profoundly, profoundly settled area because of the landscape and because of the water, because of the breadth of possibility that it always offered for indigenous life. And so when Europeans came to these territories, indigenous peoples already made it a good place. It was already known that way, a strategic place, a place of meeting, a place of wealth and abundance. And so, of course, Europeans wanted access to that. The very first treaties are for the lands along the Humber River. It's not an over-exaggeration to say that the whole reason why Toronto is here today is because of the Humber River and the other rivers and the paths that ran alongside them. Yeah. They absolutely do organize life. They represent that seed, right? That initial set of possibilities.
2: Ursula Le Guin, the great Ursula Le Guin, very late in her life, actually, she said one way to stop seeing, she says, rivers and forests as objects is to see them as kin.
1: That's right.
2: But she also says that that will take, and this phrase has always stayed with me, that will take, for many people, a great reach outwards of mind and imagination.
1: Absolutely.
2: And, of course, your expertise, the indigenous communities that you're speaking of, mm-hmm. it doesn't require that great reach outwards. But for those to whom the idea of life as possibility and relation, it isn't intuitive.
1: Yeah.
2: It's hard, right?
0: Very much so, yeah. I mean, when we're doing the work that we do, we're always working against what you're talking about there, that sort of mindset, which, you know, really is a mindset that has evolved and taken shape and proliferated over, you know, millennia within the Western world. And, you know, at some point, we separated spirituality from the natural world. And we looked for that elsewhere.
2: Yes.
0: And as soon as we did that, we stopped recognizing life around us as spiritual, as agentic, as alive, the possibilities for being taught by teachers that are all around us, these natural, more than human beings. Everything about modernity teaches us not to do that. But as I sat there and I looked at all of the life and the possibility around the river, it came back to me pretty quick.
2: There's the river as teacher, right? Mm-hmm. And river as something we think with.
0: Yeah.
2: We write with,
0: we think with,
2: we imagine with, it becomes
0: with and alongside.
2: An important preposition.
1: And somebody else said, you know.
3: Yeah. Nice to see you. Hi, Chris. Hey.
4: Great day for it.
3: Yeah, no doubt.
5: Robert, John,
4: Hello.
5: And Chris are joined by another chronicler of river history.
2: So happy to see you again.
3: Yes, it's a pleasure.
6: I'm Jennifer Bunnell, and I guess I'd describe myself as a historian of environmental change, and I look at that experience of environmental change that people have encountered and created over the last two centuries. I'm the author of a book called Reclaiming the Dawn, an environmental history of Toronto.

0: is Don River Valley.
1: What is the urban experience done to our rivers? The Don, the Humber, the Biddeford?
0: I'm a historian mainly of the Don River, but certainly rivers in cities in North America, and Toronto is not unusual in this respect, were in the 19th century at least viewed as convenient places to get rid of wastes, to generate energy. But I think in Toronto's experience especially, it's that industrialization on the banks of the Lower Don and being able to dump your waste into the river and have them float down to be someone else's problem is the story of our rivers here, at least the 19th century history, a history of really awful pollution to the point that, you know, in the 1890s, Toronto is facing a cholera threat because of the level of organic waste that are going into the Don from everything from municipal sewage to industry on the banks of the Don, tanneries and slaughterhouses, etc. All of the stuff that people didn't want to see or didn't want to smell or experience went into our river valleys. And I think, you know, this city is one where our valleys, they have that convenience of being a place where you can tip wastes. That's part of this, the story of our relationship with our rivers here.
2: In terms of how we think of that as the way the city imagines itself and imagines rivers, that's based upon an imagining of rivers as having a basically infinite carrying capacity, right?
0: Yes.
2: That they will continue to supply fresh water upstream and they will continue to dispose of waste downstream. Is that a very 19th century form of, as it were, ecological imagination?
0: Yeah, I think that catchphrase, dilution is the solution to pollution, was something that I think a lot of 19th century engineers found extremely convenient. And when you're looking at a tiny river like the Don, which was the much more industrialized river of Toronto's two main rivers, you know, it never had the capacity to absorb a lot of wastes. You know, but both the Don and the city's waterfront became places to drag your dead animal carcasses and dump your sewage. And we're only now in some of the work that's happening along the Toronto waterfront sort of beginning to turn ourselves back to these water spaces and recognize that we're a water city, we're a river city, we're a lake city, but only by making those spaces more desirable and more safe have people been turning their attention to them again.
2: And one thing it asks one to do is to flip the image. So if a river can die, what does a living river look like? We heard this wonderful chorus of shouts and laughter from children under the bridge who are down there on the shingle bank throwing stones. They're just so joyful to be by that water, right? Mm-hmm. And the Don did not make that possible because it was a dying river. And now, how is it now?
0: There is some great, exciting things to report about, especially the Lower Don right now. So certainly conditions are much better than they were in the 50s, but it's still one of Canada's most urbanized watersheds. I think 90% of the watershed is, you know, non-porous surfaces, which means that water runs fast into the waterways, it runs hot, and it runs salty in the winter when all of the salt from the city streets runs into the water, all of the dog feces and everything else the rest of the year. Because of that high level of urbanization, we don't have the wider watershed absorbing that water as it should. So there are some intractable problems, I would say, in the Don, but we're seeing, you know, phosphorus levels have come down, which is good for aquatic life. But the really big development over the past 10 years has been the work to reimagine the mouth of the Don River in relationship with the city. They have created really wonderful and quite viable wetland spaces that are doing kind of triple purpose. Their main function is flood protection. So it's this heavily armored landscape, and like, now when you look at it, it looks like a natural wetland after it's been constructed. But while they were building it, it's like the bottom of a swimming pool. You know, it's so heavily constructed in order to channel the floodwater if we do face a major flood event. So it's dealing with that flood protection problem. It's creating wetlands around that area to provide for wildlife, but also sequester carbon and absorb some of those waters. And it's creating a recreation space for Torontonians, which, I mean, I sound like a tourism promoter, but I'm kind of excited about it. It's been a long time in the making.
2: And it just proves this idea of life in this rich sense of the word as being

0: drawn to an opening out of healthy, fresh, flowing water.
1: Mm-hmm. Thanks so much for coming out and being part of this.
2: Yeah.
3: Yep. This is great to meet you.
0: Really, yeah, I could have listened to you both all day. Thank you.
1: My pleasure.
0: Yeah.
4: I think of the 11-year-old Yuven, helping to grow this riverland back into life, even as his own emergence was being contaminated by violence at home. I think of both land and boy finding ways to transform themselves, to cleanse themselves of poisons that have settled deep down over a long period of time. I have learned a new kind of water literacy from Yuven, a terraqueous one, in which the opposition between river and land is undone, replaced with a metamorphic vision of river as a shape-shifting being, never only itself, and always in conversation and interanimation with both earth and human body.
5: Robert McFarlane speaks of Yuvan Aves, a young man in Chennai, India, from whom he takes great inspiration.
0: At the heart of all three of the main sections of the book are three people who have been moved close to death by life, and then who have also then been in some way revived by their relationship with rivers. I couldn't have foreseen that. In a way, it became the purest proof of the book's argument that the rivers are life forces. And one of those is this young Indian naturalist and activist called Yuvan Aves, who I'd been friends with for 5 years before I travelled out to Chennai to meet him. And if the rivers are the ghosts and monsters of that section of the book, Yuvan is one of the angels. And he suffered a really brutal childhood. And so he's known a lot of harm in his life, but he has remade himself astonishingly. And I travelled with Yuvan and I learned so much about resilience. And I came to understand through Yuvan that despair is a luxury and hope is a discipline. And by that I think I mean that watching him try to bring rivers and all that lives with rivers back to life in Chennai against these astonishing forces that were hostile to the life of rivers, political and chemical and industrial. And I thought, well, compared to this, what right do I have to feel despair? And then hope is a discipline, because I saw that although he was imagining a better future for rivers and people, he recognized that couldn't just be a fantasy. He had to step firmly towards it, organize, gather, work for change. He's utterly inspirational.
3: The biggest part of the book is in Quebec, and it's simply titled The Living River.
0: Yeah, this third section of the book, the longest but also the fastest running, without a doubt, the bit I wrote fastest and lived fastest, I suppose, is where it all comes together. All the tributaries of thought and people and story and river, they all converge there on this river called the Muteshkaship with the Magpie. And we were dropped by float plane about 110 miles up the system, and then we kayaked out over 10-11 days. And before I kayaked that river, I went to see Rita Mestikosho, this poet and community leader in the Innu township of Equanisht, near the mouth of the river. And I asked her permission to travel down this river. And she just laughed at me. She was like, yeah, you can have my permission, but the permission you really need is the river's permission. I was like, what, Rita, how do I get that? And she gave me this extraordinary set of instructions. I had to pitch my tent every morning facing east. I had to gather her water from a certain place, Labrador tea from another place. I was not to take my notebooks on the river, and that struck fear into my writer's heart. And we eventually came to a negotiated settlement where I could take my notebooks, but I couldn't write while I was on the water. I could only write at night or in the mornings on the banks of the river, so that's what I did. But she also said to me, you can ask one question of the river that will be answered by the river, but it's got to be the right one. And I was like, oh, how will I know? She was like, you'll work it out. Just don't look too much with your eyes. Don't think too much with your head. Feel more with your heart. Yeah, it was an amazing set of kind of preparations for that journey. So she prepared me to be, I think, open to that river in ways I wouldn't otherwise have been.
4: My first sight of the Muteshkaship itself catches my breath. A world snake

0: green, cliffs dropping near sheer to water, house-sized boulders on the banks, time falls from the rock faces above. Water blue-black and glossy in the deeper, calmer runs. Peat brown where it is stretched towards and away from rapids. Churning green, gold and cream in the rapids and falls.
1: This is a big river, a wild river, and it's not dammed until there's one small dam near its mouth. And when we descended it, it was a big river in a big mood. Everything about it was huge, forceful, muscular. As soon as we were on it, in many ways, my will was sort of surrendered to this force, this presence. It was also utterly beautiful, and it travels through trackless forest. You don't cross a road or any infrastructure until you reach the sea. So we fished as we went. We portaged hard, and every day we were descending that river. We were capsized, we swam, we were buried in it, we negotiated big, big rapids. And I know this is an experience that many people in Canada have growing up. You have an extraordinary river system here, but it's like nothing I'd ever done. I grew up as a mountaineer, and I've been on big mountain trips that have lasted weeks at a time, but nothing prepared me for this river and what it did to me. And it basically, it wore me away. It wore away so many things that I took for granted, I took as orthodoxies.
0: Then, faintly, I feel it. A current. The slightest of pulls. Follow me, please. Come this way. And long before I can see the mouth of the Muteshikau Shipu, I can sense it. For I am suddenly now in the threshold where flow takes over from flat. And I call back to Wayne with a whoop. Can you feel it, too? Can you feel it? And an involuntary shudder of force moves through me. And the current's pull becomes stronger, less negotiable. You will come with me now. And then it is as if the lake has somehow tilted, such that I am now sliding down its slope, and the water ahead is behaving strangely. A funny piece of water, that, for it looks deckle-edged and cockled, forming a tangle of movement and shallow turbulence. But then, amid that turbulence, I see a huge arc of silver-smooth water, a flat, fallen slice of moon over which lines and coils of foam are sliding, seemingly without friction, in perfect laminar flow. And my boat bumps over the stipple line that marks the boundary of that shining moon slice, and I know I have crossed the event horizon, the frontier beyond which all things tend towards the river.
2: So it had this incredible force, and yet you say in that chapter that it seems counterintuitive, but a river can be drowned.
1: The only thing that can drown a river is a reservoir, a dam. Hydro-Quebec, of course, have done this immense job of conversion of so many of Quebec's rivers into hydro systems. And the Romaine River, just to the east of the Muteshikau Shipu, has just concluded its multi-dam project there. And that has brought jobs, it's brought power, of course, it's brought money to the region, but it has also drowned a lot of ancestral lands. It has also really drowned the river. So the Magpie, the Muteshikau Shipu, is next in line. And Rita and others at the Equanisht community, along with the Mingani Regional Council, drafted this extraordinary mirror resolution declaring the river to be a rights-bearing being. And in the Innu version of that, the river is recognized as alive. And so far, it has worked. It's thrown this sort of imaginative force field around the river. But we shall see what happens if and when Hydro-Quebec do decide to dam the Muteshikau Shipu. But I know Rita and I and others will be very active in its defense.
2: Yeah, she said that the river would reveal to you the reason you came, the true reason you came to the river. And she also said that you would, as you mentioned, come to have a question for the river. So what did you find the question to be, and what did you find that purpose was?
1: In an odd way, I don't want to try and paraphrase it, because what happens at the end of this book, what happened at the end of the river, there are two endings to the book, and both of them were complete surprises to me. They astonished me, and I wrote them down more or less as they happened to me. And I've never had

0: the stronger sense of being written by, thought by, a force, a surrounding, an environment external to me. But a day short of the sea on the Muteshika Shipu, we came to this place called the Gorge. And Gorge, of course, is what we call the throat as well. It's the throat of the river. And we approached the edge of the gorge that day, where millions of tons of water a day are crashing through this immense bottleneck. And in ways I can't account for and do my best to describe in the book, but in a way where language really starts to run and liquefy, so many things that I had taken as certainties fell away, were dissolved, vanished, really. And, yeah, I had something like a mystical, religious, ecstatic experience. It's just that the god was a river. And my heart is full of flow, and I sit because I can no longer stand. And then I have the dim but unmistakable sense of the shatterbelt of my awareness, of an incandescent aura made of something like bears and angels, but not bears and angels, something that is always transforming. And in that moment, it is clear to me that this is the aura of the river being. Why should a god make choices we recognize as choices? And the coast of my mind senses this force, and I know that this is no Pepper's ghost, no projection or illusion or trick, and that the question Rita wanted me to ask of the river is nothing to do with fear or age, but is after all, and of course, the question of life, which is not a question at all, but a world. Find the current, follow the flow. And the river's voices say and sing what I cannot comprehend. And each time I lean my mind out to listen, they retreat in the measure I approach them. And for those few seconds, beckoned on and shivered by that hourglass-shaped and silvered force that is a mouth and has a tongue and utters, after miles and minutes and years on the flow and in it, I am rivered.
1: What does it mean to be rivered?
0: I think it means to be opened. I think it means to move away from a small self, to use Yuvan's phrase. It means to understand that life, this world we live in, time, is composed of flow and of relations. It's not composed of units and boundaries. That is easy to say, but it's not so easy to feel if you've grown up in the kinds of philosophical traditions I have. But the river opened me to that understanding, to those ideas. And I have very little of what I understood of time is left by what I went through over those 3 to 4 years on the rivers, and particularly on the Muteshika Shipu. And the very ending of the book, this very short epilogue, where the river becomes time and flows forwards into the future. Again, I thought the book was finished with I am rivered. Of course, that's the ending of this book, full stop. But then I walked up to the little spring near my house, and a sort of scene played itself out in my imagination absolutely spontaneously. And yeah, time had flowed on in that scene, and I was no longer present in the world. And I wrote that down, but really the spring waters, they told that story. And the river, the big river, made the seeing and the hearing of that story possible. Yeah, that is how the rivers were my co-authors, utterly and fundamentally.
1: So we've talked about how human activity, human behavior, our worst impulses can kill rivers. And we've also talked about how humans' better instincts can restore rivers. How do rivers restore people?
0: A beautiful question. How do rivers restore people? Rivers revive themselves with our help or without our help. But when they heal themselves, they heal us too. I believe that very profoundly. And America has a miraculous recent example of this in the story of the Klamath River, which flows down out of Oregon and into California, which was the site of the biggest de-damming project in U.S. history. The campaign for the de-damming of the Klamath was led in large part by the Yurok tribe. And the last of the big four dams that were put up beginning in the 1920s through to the 1960s came down last year. And within days,

0: of the final big dam coming down, salmon were back. This river had the third biggest Pacific salmon run on the west coast, but salmon had been unable to reach the headwaters to spawn. And the speed with which salmon returned knew or had been knocking on the door of that dam all of those years, unable to pass. They rushed up, and with them came life to the wider watershed, but also cultural identity to the Yurok people, the salmon people. Food security, food sovereignty, a sense of pride, the return of story that it itself had been blocked in many ways by the dams. I saw a photo just 3 weeks ago because Yurok revegetation crews had seeded the banks where the old reservoirs had been, the drowned land, with a mix of drought-resistant wildflower seeds back in February after the drawdown of the waters. And those flowers had bloomed just this late spring, early summer. And there was lupine and there was California poppy, and the whole land was just blazing with this yellow and orange flame. And to me, it just looked like hope.
1: Thanks so much for this, Rob. I feel almost vicariously rivered.
0: I've been looking forward to this since I knew it was going to happen. And I knew the sun would be shining.
1: Yeah, like I said, took a Brit to bring the sun.
0: Took
1: to
0: a Brit. To, who'd have thought it? From the islands of rain. But yeah, thank you so much. Thank you.
2: On that bright sunny day, that was Robert McFarlane, a renowned British natural history writer and the author of Is a River Alive? Special thanks to John Johnson, a professor of history at the University of Toronto, and Jennifer Bonnell, an environmental historian at York University and the author of Reclaiming the Dawn. This episode was produced by Chris Wadskow. 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Technical production, Danielle Duval and Emily Chiarvesio. Our web producer is Lisa Ayuso. Senior producer, Nicola Lukšić. Greg Kelly is the executive producer of Ideas. And I'm Nala Ayed.
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6: Robbie Hoffman only had one question at the top of her mind when she started doing stand-up comedy. Where can I go to bomb? She'll tell you how failure ultimately helped her succeed and why playing a character based on her own life in the TV show Hacks was horrifying.
7: From CBC News, The World This Hour, I'm Neil Herland. The United States says it has carried out strikes in southern Iran in self-defense. The announcement comes as the U.S. says a deal to end the war may be close. Sasha Petrasik reports.
8: In the narrow, strategic Strait of Hormuz, traffic is building in anticipation of an opening as an optimistic world economy cheers on a potential deal to end the U.S.-led conflict with Iran. Yes, says Iranian spokesman Esmail Begai, there has been lots of progress on many topics, but no deal is imminent.
9: We're still a work in progress.
8: On the U.S. side, Secretary of State Marco Rubio is also cautious.
9: So we have what I think is a pretty solid thing on the table in terms of their ability to open up the straits, get the straits open.
8: U.S. officials say that and a declared end to the war would be the first steps in a memorandum of understanding. But Israeli Prime Minister Benjamin Netanyahu says, we will keep striking them. We will not be letting up.

0: on the gas pedal. Sasha Petrosic, CBC News, Toronto.
1: Prime Minister Mark Carney says the push for separation in Alberta is a dangerous bluff. Last week, the Alberta government decided to add a question to the fall referendum on whether to hold a future vote on separation. Carney is drawing comparisons to Brexit when Britain left the European Union in 2020.
2: I saw firsthand what happened in the United Kingdom when the view was vote for this, it'll be soft, and then we'll negotiate, etc., and they end up. And they're still 10 years later trying to undo what people didn't think they were voting for, but what they ended up having.
1: Ottawa is reviewing the referendum question to see if it triggers the Federal Clarity Act. Under that law, the House of Commons decides whether a question is clear enough before it can be put to voters. The Carney government says it's providing evidence to Israel of Canadian flotilla activists being mistreated during their recent detention and is asking for an independent investigation. Rafi Bujikanian reports.
3: Prime Minister Mark Carney says he spoke to Israeli President Isaac Herzog on Monday as he seeks a full investigation. 12 Canadians were among the hundreds of activists on dozens of boats that were apprehended by Israel in international waters as they set sail toward the naval blockade on Gaza. Everyone's now been released, but one Canadian alleged to CBC News that he was beaten up and stabbed while he was detained. Activists from other countries have made accusations to other media about being sexually assaulted. Ottawa says Canadians were denied consular services while detained, a violation of the Vienna Convention. Israeli Foreign Minister Gideon Saar accuses the activists of provocation on behalf of Hamas, saying Israel will continue to act in full accordance with international law, and he's asked Canada to investigate a rising number of anti-Semitic incidents here. Rafi Bujikanian, CBC News, Ottawa.
1: The head of the African Centers for Disease Control, Jean Kaseya, is defending the organization's handling of the current Ebola outbreak. Critics say health officials moved too slowly in their response to the health crisis. Kaseya believes that his agency should be congratulated.
4: On the 15th of May, Africa CDC declared this outbreak when we got evidence that more than one country was infected. Second, we immediately started to interact with authorities who declared this outbreak the same day and started to work on the plan.
1: Kaseya says he's warning several countries, including Kenya, Ethiopia, and Tanzania, that they're at risk of an outbreak. The World Health Organization says there are now 220 suspected Ebola deaths and more than 900 suspected cases. The Montreal Canadiens are playing the Carolina Hurricanes tonight in Game 3 of their semifinal series in the Stanley Cup playoffs. Right now, Carolina is ahead 2-1 after the first period. The series is tied at one game apiece. And that is your World This Hour. For CBC News, I'm Neil Herland.
5: The weather forcast for the Barrie area this evening, clear overnight with a low 12 degrees. For Tuesday, sunny in the morning, then a mix of sun and cloud with a chance of rain late in the afternoon. Winds gusting to 40 kilometers an hour with a high 27, feeling like 29 with the Humidex. For Peterborough and the Kawartha Lakes overnight, clear with fog patches, a low 10. For Tuesday, a mix of sun and cloud, a chance of showers, windy, a high 27.
6: I'm Tom Power. Welcome to Q. Check this out. When the Canadian comedian Robbie Hoffman started doing stand-up comedy, she asked people around her, okay, where can I go to bomb? And now she's doing the exact opposite of bombing. She's an Emmy Award winner. She stars in the hit HBO show Hacks. She's performing stand-up to sold-out audiences all around the world. So Robbie will be here to talk about her early days climbing the ranks of Canadian comedy and chasing her passion while also looking for some stability. That's coming up. Plus, has your phone made you worse at noticing things, like actually stopping and looking at something? The comedian Sheng Wang has built his whole career exactly on that. The ordinary, mundane stuff that you might just scroll by. He'll be here to tell you about his new comedy special and about the power of pausing. Coming up on Q. Okay, so when I say a career in the arts, here's what you probably think. Predictable schedule. Bank account that regularly replenishes. A dental plan. Yeah, when the comedian Robbie Hoffman was starting out, she actually had a feeling that in a life in the arts, all those things were possible. And I'll spoil it for you, she was actually right.

0: These days, Robbie's all over the place. You might have caught her on the HBO award-winning comedy Hacks, where she plays Randy, this unexpected agent's assistant in Hollywood.
1: Where were you before this? One of the agencies, or?
2: Oh, no, me. I've never been nowhere.
1: Hmm?
2: Last week, I was a Hasidic Lubavitch Jew living in Crown Heights, New York. Now I'm in L.A. I'm gay and probably an atheist. Till last week, I never even seen a movie.
1: Huh.
2: Have you seen Speed?
1: Yeah.
2: Is that a movie? Sandra Bullock?
1: Oh, yeah.
2: You really should sign Sandra Bullock.
0: Can I tell you the true story? That HBO show Hacks and her character in it, like, that was written for Robbie Hoffman. It was, like, based on her actual story, and she's going to tell you that story in just a second. Robbie's also a favorite on the HBO show Rooster, playing Mo, who hates her roommate's boyfriend.
2: Oh, my God. I am so sorry for talking in my own apartment. I hate him.
0: Robbie's also on tour with upcoming dates, including Vancouver, Edmonton, and Winnipeg. So, yeah, she's found some steady, predictable work. But Robbie Hoffman's journey into comedy has been anything but conventional. She was born into an ultra-Orthodox Hasidic community in Brooklyn. Her mom left that community when Robbie was still a kid. She and her 9 siblings ended up in Montreal. And as a young adult, Robbie started trying out stand-up comedy while holding down a full-time job in accounting. She moved to Toronto for a job as a writer's assistant on a kid's show called Odd Squad. She worked on a bunch of Canadian comedy programs like Workin' Moms and Baroness Vaughn's Sketch Show. And now she's really made it in Hollywood. I sat down with Robbie Hoffman, and you never know what she's going to say the entire time you're talking to her, so it's really, really fun. I talked to her just before, a while ago, when she did this sold-out stand-up set at Montreal's Just for Laughs Festival. How are you?
2: Fantastic. I'm fantastic, based on that intro. I mean, how else could I be?
0: I mean, it's pretty good, and I didn't even mention, what was that Vogue article that came out about you? The Robbie Hoffman season is upon us?
2: Robbie Hoffman season upon us. Plus, you didn't mention, I just got from my agents right now.
0: Tell me.
2: Variety, Hacks, Breakout. Robbie Hoffman joins Steve Carell's new HBO comedy. I mean, it's just, I'm living one of the greatest lives I've heard about in recent history, you know, and I'm thrilled that it's to me.
0: Does it feel that
2: I get to hear about such a great life and it's me. It's unreal.
0: Does it feel like a moment, like, does it feel like there's a lot of attention on you right now? Does it feel like this is a moment that a bunch of stuff is happening, or does it feel like sort of just a continuation of what's been going on for a while?
2: I just think that, like, when I go back to Canada and I haven't seen friends for a long time, you know, every time something happens, whether it was even in Canada, getting my Crave 1 hour special, or then getting my first American writing job, or then getting my first TV, you know, acting job, or then selling my own show, it always feels like people are like, this, you know, this is your big break or whatever. And for me, it's always been a series of breaks. I've been very, it's been like a steady flow, which is very nice. It's not, I'm not the overnight sensation. I'm definitely a grower, not a shower. I know he knows what that means. I know it's CBC, but I'm definitely a grower, not a shower. And it's just been really a nice ride. You know, the pace of it has helped me really kind of enjoy the brunt work of it. It feels like, yeah, this is what we're working towards. We continue to work towards. And it's felt very comfortable.
0: Does the sold-out hometown show for Just for Laughs, I mean, that feels like a moment where you might be able to stop for a second. Like, you might be able to say, like, hey, this is where I started doing comedy. And look, I'm coming back and doing this big sold-out show at the big festival. Will this be a big moment for you?
2: I mean, to be perfectly candid with you, Tom, if I may, I've been selling out in my hometown for some years now.
0: I know, but maybe something about the JFL-ness, you know? Yeah.
2: I've sold out JFL before, but that said, this one did sell out within actual minutes. I think it was posted and then sold out.
0: What does that mean to you? Your hometown show to sell out that fast. It must be meaningful.
2: Well, you know what? Montreal is bittersweet for me. It wasn't the warmest city to, and I mean that figuratively and literally, to start stand-up in. It was a very small city. The Just for Laughs Festival was this big international festival, but the local scene was pretty gritty and pretty stale and kind of in many ways old. And the, you know, the kind of spots I had to go to, I remember there was like this like single dude in his 50s or whatever, who was kind of, I don't know if pervy or desperate, but

0: the line is close, and you know, with the kind of guy who made you like hang out in order to get stage time. Like, you know, I was doing good work and I would say, hey, can I perform the show? It's like, well, we don't see you hanging out. It's like, I don't really want to drink, you know, with all these 50-year-old dudes. I'm in my 20s, you know, I kind of have my own friends. I'm in school, like, you know, I'm, yeah, but as soon as, so I only did Montreal maybe a year and a half, I want to say max two. By the time, even in that second year, I was already, I got my driver's license, my impetus to get my driver's license, which this is such a, an urban city thing not to have your license till your mid 20s. But I got my license to be able to drive outside of Montreal and do some of those shows in the weirder small towns like the Cornwall and the Hamilton and Ottawa and Waterloo and I don't even know all these other towns, and then eventually made myself to Toronto where I was really embraced. But of course, coming from Montreal, they have this kind of rivalry, one-sided rivalry with Toronto, that Toronto sucks. It's the Leafs. It's terrible. So I thought Toronto would be terrible, and it ended up being the greatest city I think I've ever lived in. But going back to Montreal and selling out is kind of like the people were always with me, not necessarily the industry there.
1: Yeah, yeah.
0: If that makes sense.
1: No, it does make sense. And it answers a couple of, or like leads me to answers of some stuff I was curious about anyway, which is that, so, I mean, you moved to Montreal with nine of your siblings. So then you end up going to McGill to do accounting because it's, yeah, it's stable. Like you can, there's a job in that.
0: Oh yeah.
1: You can get a laptop. I heard you say you can get a laptop. You can
0: I got one for free.
1: You get a free laptop. You get a couple of bucks guaranteed. And then when you want to do comedy, you say, what's the best place to bomb? You talk to someone, you say, what's the best? I find that really interesting.
0: Yeah. There were really only two clubs there. And I knew I didn't know nothing. So my whole thing was like, where do losers go? You know, let me see if I even want to do this thing. And I went to one of the clubs and asked, I guess somebody working there, I don't even remember, what's the best place to bomb? And there was this guy's loft, George Braithwaite's loft. But it was horrendous. But it was also very cool at the same time. It was cool and horrendous. It was like one of these, like, you know, raw lofts, whatever. But it was really quite raw. And he lived with an artist who painted massive paintings that actually were so cool looking back. And the apartment, the loft was a dump, but it was a great dump. And a lot of people just came in there, you know, to get reprieve from the cold, the Montreal cold. And I went on a very cold night, a December night, I remember. And I brought two of my high school friends and we were all just like sheltered young girls.
1: Did you have jokes written?
0: I had like five, ideas. Like I was talking about my family back then. But these guys, I thought they were 1,000 back then. They must have been like 30.
1: Yeah.
0: Okay.
1: Yeah.
0: But I'm like, these guys are 1,000. And they were having shots. And I didn't really, you know, with that. And they were smoking indoors way past when it was like, it was not legal to do that. But this loft didn't care. I guess it was somebody's house so they could, but I just went up there and, this is when like a lot of those like men started talking to me, not in a way, but like in a way to give me advice. Like they saw that there was something there. So how could I get in there? And I would hear advice like it takes 10 years to find your voice and things like that. But what I was hearing personally about my standup was like, you have such a unique voice. Like I had the opposite. Like I first had the voice and then it's like the material came versus some people start with the material and they find themselves and their voice.
1: Yeah. A lot of people start doing impressions of comedians that they like, and then eventually they figure out who they are along the way. You're saying you came out, you kind of knew exactly what you were right away.
0: Yeah. Well, I didn't know, but like anything I said, let's say it was a topic that was, you know, in the zeitgeist or something popular. If I talked about it, it was somehow a fresh take. So it didn't matter. I kind of had the pick of the litter of material. I could talk about anything and it being filtered through my lens came out this new perspective. So that was kind of what I discovered there in Montreal.
1: So the question I had about that was, if you're going for accounting at McGill because it's safe, you

0: working, which is a nothing time. But again, who care? I didn't know. I also didn't know about Senate. There was no like stakes. Like I was like, okay, if I do this thing, it doesn't matter. I have this job. I get paid every 2 weeks, direct deposit. I mean, there's nothing better. So, but by 6 months, it was starting like people, there was like a hubbub a bit. But then I still always like security to this day. When you talk about my career, it's always going. It's because of that need for stability. I've made it, you know, God willing, somewhat stable. When I left accounting, I remember I got this agent because I wrote a script. Again, I didn't know anything about comedy. And I thought once I knew about it, I was like, oh yeah, wasn't Seinfeld a stand-up? Ellen was a stand-up. Like all these people I realized were stand-ups, but I thought they were just TV people. But I thought, oh, every stand-up has a pilot or something. So I just decided to write one, not knowing that actually many stand-ups only do stand-up. They don't write. But I just was like, I have tons of things to write. So, and that script never got made, but it did get me, it circulated.
1: Yeah.
0: And it got me rep. And she would send me jobs like, oh, a week in a writer's room. I'd say, I can't do it. I can't take off work for it. I said, you only can bring me something long-term. And she's like, that's not how TV is. It's not long-term. It's a week. It's 2 weeks. I said, I can't do it. I'm not leaving my stable job for 2 weeks. But Odd Squad, the kids show in Toronto, was looking for a writer's assistant. And it was 6 months, which is the longest so far. And when I heard 6 months, I said, there's 6 months I can prove myself. Okay. And then it ended up being there 3.5 years and winning my first Emmy. So I left for a stable, in my idea, stable writing job. I didn't leave for the 1 week or the 2 weeks.
1: So the story I wanted to get was that you mentioned that you wrote, because you didn't know, you thought Seinfeld, you thought Ellen, these were just people who were just TV people. So you, yeah, you wrote the script. The story that I heard is that you posed as a courier and went, yes, into the offices of HBO, not HBO, HBO Canada. Could you tell me that story? Yeah, can you tell me how you pretended to be a, can you tell me that?
0: Yeah, so I wrote this script. And I really knew nothing about how to get a script. I figured like right away it would be, I'm like, oh, it's terrific. Right away I liked it. I was like, oh, this is a shoe-in. But I was like, who makes TV? And then it's like literally me researching like at home on my free laptop. Like, and I was like, oh, there's an HBO Canada office. There's a Movie Network Canada office. There's like something called TNT or whatever. I don't know. I just decided to print my script at work for free, where we had very nice printing room and staplers and whatever. And I put it in nice manila envelopes. I stole a lot of supplies from KPMG. Shout out to the accounting firm who hired me. I appreciate you. But they had all the good supplies. And I just like printed it like 5 or 6 times, put it in an envelope. And I just showed up there to the big building or whatever, where it was. I don't even remember. And from the cold, always freezing, I took it out of my school bag. And I was like, hey, like the president of HBO asked to read this. I don't know if they, I assume. So they were like, you know, the security guard or whoever's at the front desk is like, we don't have a president. I said, I don't know. I'm just a courier. They asked me to get this to the HBO, whatever.
1: Yeah.
0: You know, and that's how I got my first option deal from HBO Canada.
1: I can't believe it
0: for $1,000.
1: I can't believe it worked. Like, I can't believe, not to say nothing regarding the script, Robbie, don't get me wrong. I would have thought you walk in pretending to be the courier, give this to someone, they would go like, eh, whatever. Like, it must have been something else that they would have read it after you pulled that, and they would have read it and said, no, I think we should work with this person.
0: Yeah, like I said, that's actually what got me the rep. So that script that I wrote, yeah, it was probably, now looking back as a real TV writer, I mean, I'm sure there was all kinds of wrong with it, but probably the heart was there and the idea was there. You know, the idea is always, you can kind of learn everything else. You know, the idea is the nugget, is the gold. So I think the idea was probably good enough that they were like, we're obviously not making this insane thing. You know, I didn't know anything about budget. I probably had planes in there and then, you know, and then I was like, well, whatever, you know, you're writing blue skies. But I'm sure the heart, the voice, and the idea were there. And so even though it didn't get made, it was

0: circulated, who is this new young writer? Obviously, I was not even really a writer. I just wrote this one thing. But I guess the difference of people who are writers and non-writers is writers write. And I was already writing. So that's what that was.
1: You're listening to Q. I'm Tom Power. You're in the middle of my conversation with Canadian comedian Robbie Hoffman. You might know her from the HBO show Hacks, too. Robbie recently got an Emmy nomination for her role in Hacks. She plays Randy, this agent's assistant in Hollywood. And like Robbie, the character is originally from an Orthodox Hasidic community in Brooklyn. The show's creators actually made the role based on Robbie's real life. I asked her about the moment she got the call.
0: It was horrifying.
1: Really? The creator.
0: Yes, I don't have the temperament for this business. Again, I can't be told like the creator of Hacks calls you and said, we wrote a part for you and you have to audition. I read it was like, I don't have the temperament to audition. I can't even deal with the struggle. Like they tell me it's written for me. And then if I don't get that, how humiliating. That's even worse. That's like they give you the layup. All you have to do is tap it in. So it's horrifying to think about not getting a part written for you. It's way worse. It's like they've set you up perfectly. Thank God I dunked it in. I did the audition.
1: were you
0: free? Who knew acting as you could do okay?
1: But I would be worried. I would be worried that I'm
0: exactly,
1: like, am I really acting
0: you.
1: As me? Am I doing like a version of me, you know?
0: But that's what happens. So that's exactly what happens. You do a version of you. Because it's not quite you, you know, Randy is more timid, eager, all that stuff. I'm swaggier, more aggressive, maybe not more aggressive in different ways, but the heart is the same. The character is obviously the same, but it's not quite you. And that's almost hard because it's like, you know, if I have to be the boogeyman, okay, you put me in a costume, I'm like totally different.
1: Yeah, but now I have
0: to be like mostly me with a twist. Like I have to be Twilight Zone me.
1: Yeah. It sounds impossible. It's
0: horrible.
1: How was the audition?
0: Horrible, but great. Like it was horrible to have to audition because the thing I have with auditioning is like, I'm way better acting than I am the audition. The audition process is not acting. You don't have the characters. You're not, it's kind of like interviewing for a job. It's the same thing. Like the interview is nothing like the job. You can say whatever the hell you want in the interview. It doesn't matter. It's like, yeah, you know, like when I was interviewing for regular jobs, not in entertainment, I used to say stuff like, because I heard it was good to say, I would say, you know, I'm very laid back and easy. It's like, I'm not late. I don't even know what that means, but I heard it was good, like laid back. I'm not laid back. I used to try. It's like, I don't even like pulp in my orange juice. I'm laid back. Like, but you know, the interview process is very different than the actual job. And that's the same for the audition process to the acting. But if you can get it, you can get it pretty close. And that's what's been good about it. Since then, I've been auditioning, and like anything, it takes practice.
1: How's bringing so much of yourself to the story? Like how much of like I mentioned, like it's a pretty unique story that they wrote for you. You know, like about based on you. You know, your character coming from a Hasidic background in Brooklyn, not something you see on TV a lot. How has it been to bring that whole experience to this role, or is that on your mind?
0: Well, I'll say this: had they cast anyone else, they would have been canceled. You can't just, you know, they clearly wrote it for me, you know, and you're getting away with murder if you have an inside perspective to, you know, that character. So I think, how was it bringing myself? I bring myself to everything. I can't explain that. It's like when my mother was upset that I don't go by my given name. I go by Robbie, you know, she's like, you know, you're ashamed to be Jewish or, you know, like, how could you switch your name? It's like, Ma, you think within 10 seconds of me being on stage, people are like, I wonder if she's Catholic. Like, there's no way, you know, or the queer community gets bad at me that I don't always talk about queer stuff. And it's like, me being me on stage, it's like, it's gay enough, no?
1: This first part of my conversation with the Canadian comedian Robbie Hoffman, who played Randy in the HBO show Hacks, which is currently in its final season. The last episode airs next week. Coming up, more with Robbie, but let's hear some music. And this is from the Hacks soundtrack, and it really is just a thinly veiled excuse to play one of the greatest songs, Linda Ronstadt, and You're No Good.

0: We did an interview with Linda Ronstadt one time, you know that? And it was, because she doesn't talk a whole lot, right? Because she's sort of given up her singing career. But it was about her desert cookbook. And I remember it very well. I don't even know if that's still online, if you can listen to it. But it was a treat for me to talk to Linda Ronstadt about cooking, like her New Mexico cooking history. That's Linda Ronstadt for, with You're No Good from the soundtrack to the TV show Hacks. You are right now in the middle of my conversation with the comedian and actor Robbie Hoffman. Robbie's originally from Brooklyn, grew up in Montreal, has spent the last couple of years kind of breaking out. She's been part of the HBO comedy show Roosters with Steve Carell. She played Randy in the HBO show Hacks. That character actually created for Robbie. Robbie was born into an ultra-Orthodox Hasidic community in Brooklyn. So was her character. Robbie's mom moved her and her 9 siblings to Montreal when she was still a kid. And Robbie's been telling me about auditioning for that role in Hacks, like auditioning for a role that's based on you. Turns out Robbie almost could have gotten her big break a lot earlier than that on Degrassi, The Next Generation. That's where our conversation picks up.
1: I got an audition, but then they wanted me to go to Toronto, which was like a 5-hour drive. They called my house, like the acting teacher or scout or whatever he was. He called my mother and said, you know, we really want to see, you know, we'd love to see like an audition in Toronto. Like, and I guess it was, he sang with some of the other kids. So maybe I could have met Drake. Who knows?
0: Pretty cool.
1: Not too late to meet Drake. Drake.
0: No. He listens. He's a big public radio guy. He's listening right
1: fantastic.
0: Now.
1: Yeah.
0: He's
1: a big, fantastic. So, but my mother didn't like that a grown man is saying he's going to take her daughter. They're going to drive. They're going to have some type of road trip to Toronto. She's like, it's not happening. She's staying right here. You're not taking my kid nowhere. My mother thought the whole thing was perverted. And there was no way that she was letting her daughter go with some strange man. Like, what did she need? A flag? Like, there's no way some pervert's calling the house. But she assumed all men at this time. It's not her fault. Okay. But she just, you know, she barged into my room. I kind of heard this phone call happening. She said, you're not going nowhere. You're staying here. And that's the end of the acting program. You know, because she just assumed it was run by perverts. And by the way, she's not wrong. We've had so many documentaries come out in later years since of, you know,
0: Be suspicious of child actor scouts.
1: She was very suspicious. So
0: you weren't too, you weren't
1: I think
0: too angry?
1: What really tipped her off was he wanted pictures. Now, he's not saying pictures. He was talking about headshots.
0: Yeah.
1: But he said he wanted, like,

0: $200, which she couldn't even imagine pictures being $200, but that he was going to, and she goes, you're not, I don't want you near her. So you're not taking her nowhere, and you're not taking these godforsaken pictures.
1: You know what, man?
0: And that was the end.
1: Like, I'm here laughing at it, and I'm here about to ask, like, oh, were you upset that you didn't get Degrassi? But also, sounds like a really nice gesture on your mom's part. Sounds like a nice protective mom thing to do, you know?
0: My mother didn't have a lot. We grew up on welfare, but she was going to do the basics. It was a no-frill parenting. She was going to feed us, shelter us, protect us, period. Like, if any of us had been diddled or whatever, that would be on her. So she was very suspect of everyone, and probably as she should have been.
1: Yeah. She must be proud of you now, given that you know.
0: She's very proud.
1: Is she?
0: Yeah, she's very proud.
1: God love her. She in Canada?
0: The only reason I'm doing the queue here, Ma, if you're listening, the only reason I said yes to this queue is because she listens to Canadian programming.
1: Listen.
0: Tom, that's the only reason, no offense, I've said yes to this, because my team is like, oh, it's this thing in Canada. I said, it's actually quite big in Canada. It's not just a thing in Canada. I'm in. I like Tom. I like his shirt. And that's the end of it.
1: I paid her a significant amount of money to have that happen, Robbie. So I'm glad it all worked out. I got two questions left. Two kind of Canadian-y, two Canadian-y questions. Hold on. Was your mom funny? Before I get to those two questions, your mom
0: hysterical.
1: Funny?
0: Hysterical.
1: Yeah.
0: One of the funniest people alive. We liked laughing at her, but she could laugh at herself with us. And she was amazing. I mean, I was just with my mother this weekend. I mean, her describing, you know, how she watches movies on the VCR. I mean, she's a Luddite. She's an eccentric. She's certainly my mother.
1: Two Canadian questions left. One is, you worked on two great Canadian shows, Working Moms, Baroness Von Sketch. What do you remember working on Working Moms?
0: Working Moms was incredible. It was just a really fun room. It was an all women's room, which I've never had and never really, you know, I never considered it, but it was really fun. And, you know, the show was gossipy. Our room got to be gossipy. I brought in such crazy ideas. You know, for me, working in a room versus working on my own show is two different hats. You know, working in a room, I can bring you 10 ideas that day and I'm not married to any of them. If they work, great. If they don't, I don't care. I leave at 5. I'm done. I'm going to do stand up. I don't have homework. And I'll come in tomorrow with 10 new ideas. And then when I write my own show, it is a lot more personal. I am more involved about, you know, tone and larger, you know, larger look and feel of the show. So it's a very catharsis thing to work in a writer's room, to just go there, blurt out whatever the and not have any responsibility towards the ideas.
1: So you mentioned you would go do stand-up. This is the other one I wanted to ask you.
0: Yeah.
1: You went to LA and started doing stand-up, and things are going very well now. I read this quote when I was doing research. You said that Canada has let me get away with murder. Do you find that you're received differently in Canada than you are in the U.S. or vice versa, or you were when you first started doing stand-up in the U.S.?
0: Well, I think Canada's just really proud of me now. So I come, I mean, Toronto knows this, but I come to Toronto every year to dump my new stuff on them. And they might be some of the first audiences to hear anything that I'm doing for the whole year.
1: Why? Why do you come back here to do that?
0: I don't know. It's a dumping ground for me. It's like kind of when you go home and you drop your stuff off and your laundry. That's what Toronto is. I come and my lingerie, and it's just like coming home from camp to your parents' house. It's just like you dump everything, what's in the fridge, and you just chill out.
1: And that's what you mean by they let me get away with murder. You can maybe push,
0: yeah,
1: you can
0: they
1: push
0: don't
1: a little
0: care.
1: Bit. Yeah.
0: Yeah, I can yell at them. I could do this. I could do that. Good news is I'm leaving tomorrow. Let's say they are mad at me. Goodbye. See you next year. I'm not staying for the mess. I'm not cleaning up.
1: I ended up watching this video on YouTube from like 14 years ago of you as like, I think you were like a kid. You were going to like Schwartz's and you were going to like another like late night Montreal.
0: Right.
1: Do you know what I'm talking about?
0: Yeah, it's probably one of the first like video stuff that I did. I wish they would take these things off the internet, but anyway.
1: When the Montreal show is over, the one you're doing, the big homecoming show, you're in Montreal, the show has just ended, it's late in the night. Where do you go?
0: I will actually, I know it's cliche, but I will go to Schwartz's. I'll probably be at Schwartz's or at Bustan. Bustan is the Lebanese shawarma place. I mean, they have a few of them now in Montreal, but they're phenomenal. You can't beat that garlic sauce.
1: You'll be

0: I used to go to the Main across from Schwartz's, but then they closed.
1: Yes, my mother goes to the Main because she doesn't do a line.
0: Me too. Me too. It closed down, yeah. Bobby. Did you know that it closed down?
1: The Main closed down?
0: Yeah, the Main closed down. It's a bummer.
1: Well, it was because you and my mother were there.
0: me and your mom and
1: They didn't need the Main and Schwartz's right there. Let's be honest.
0: You're right. But I've never gone to Schwartz's since the Main closed because I don't want to wait in line.
1: Won't do a line and she won't do the prices there now. But now my American dollar goes pretty far at Schwartz's. So I'm pretty happy.
0: I'm glad me and your mom have so much in common. Robbie, I will say Canada, very, very proud of you. And thanks for coming on the show and thanks for making the time.
1: This is a lot better than I thought it would be. So thank you, Tom.
0: Thanks. Thanks for setting the bar low for me, man. I appreciate it.
1: Yeah. I can't wait to hear this and share it with my mother. Thank you so much, guys.
0: What is bigger praise as an interviewer, as a radio broadcaster than this was better than I thought it was going to be? My conversation with the comedian Robbie Hoffman from a little while back. If you live in Vancouver, Edmonton, or Winnipeg, Robbie's got some shows coming up in those cities in June and July.

0: I'm Tom Power. You're listening to Q. Have you ever tried to wash a cookie sheet? It's a surprisingly hard thing to do. You start to wash the cookie sheet, the water splashes off of it, water goes on the sink, water goes on the counter. It's awful. What about you're like, oh, I'm going to go hang on the monkey bars. My kid's playing. I'm going to get on the monkey bars too. Oh no. Turns out you are incredibly out of shape and should not be on the monkey bars. These are the things that maybe you don't give that much thought to, but when it happens to comedian Sheng Wang, he makes a note of it. There's a potential for a joke there in the ordinary, in the mundane, and the slightly annoying and uncomfortable. Take a listen.
1: I'm feeling pretty good. I've been trying to eat more berries. I'm real passionate about those antioxidants. It's weird. I don't even know what oxidants are. I just know that I'm against them. It seems like whenever you eat something that's yummy, there's some oxidants trying to bring you down.
0: I feel the same way about biotics. Sheng Wang making a very valid point about berries and antioxidants in his latest comedy special, Purple, which is out now on Netflix, which is his second ever Netflix special, which is a big deal to get to. Sheng's been working at this, though, for over two decades. He was born in Houston to Taiwanese immigrants. He'll tell you how he kind of fell into stand-up when he was a student at Berkeley. He moved to San Francisco and started grinding it out at comedy clubs all around the city. That's where he met the comedian Ali Wong, who's now the director of both of his Netflix specials, a gigantic comedian herself and also a buddy of his. I talked to Sheng Wang about his approach to writing jokes, about how he thought, and this is interesting given the comedy that might be showing up on your phone right now, how he thought he'd have to be mean to make it in comedy. We talk about that. And also like the presence and stillness that we are not getting in our society these days that you actually need to write observational comedy. But we started with his upbringing. Take a listen. Much stand-up or comedy when you were a kid? Were you watching a lot of it on TV? Was there any of that in your life?
2: No, not at all. It was the 80s. We had very few channels we didn't have cable. So it's PBS and a few other channels. So it's like weird daytime TV stuff, cartoons, PBS. I never got into like sitcoms, really. I think I watched like Home Improvement as a kid, but like never got to like Friends or Seinfeld. It wasn't what I like to consume.
0: Was there any laughter at home?
2: I think so. I think it was a fun place. You know, I just didn't really care that much for TV. It wasn't what I grew up on. I was mostly out and about running around on my bike, playing at the bayou, playing in the backyard, digging holes.
0: When did you start thinking of yourself as funny? When did I am funny or I can be funny first kind of enter your head then?
2: There's moments in your childhood when you're just forced to be on stage, whether it's like, you know, like end of summer camp, like the last day you got to do something for the parents or something like that. Like in those moments where I had to like do, like they just put me on the stage, it was fun. Like something happened. Suddenly I didn't want to be there, but now that I had to, I was locked in and I would ham it up for

0: this moment and this crowd. And, you know, I just remember like just being like committed to the moment. But subsequently, I think in college, I joined a student group that was like, whatever you want to do, we will produce a show and you can do it.
1: Was that Theater Rice?
0: That was Theater Rice.
1: Tell us where Theater Rice was and what it was.
0: It was a student group on Berkeley, at Berkeley campus. And that's where I went to college. And they just wanted to promote Asian Americans doing something creative. They asked, what you want to do? Someone else said stand up. I copied them and I tried it and it wasn't great. I had fun. You know, it was my first time writing so-called writing jokes, which I just basically stole or, you know, tried to copy other comedians that were on TV. And it was a fun moment, but it wasn't, again, it wasn't something like, this is what I'm going to do with my life.
1: So what is the inflection point where you go from, because up until now, because you're a great stand-up, up until now, oh yeah, it was funny, but I didn't really want to do it. Oh, I got on stage, yeah, it went okay, but this wasn't something I really wanted to do. But then what people don't know about you is you grinded for a very, very, very long time in stand-up before this moment that we're in right now where things are really starting to happen and you're doing theaters and you have a Netflix special. Obviously, there is some inflection point where you went like, not only do I want to do this, but I really want to do it and I want to stick with it.
0: I took a class after college and I started doing open mics in San Francisco. And it's constantly like humbling and exciting and humbling and exciting. And I think the best thing to do is just try to compete with yourself. You're just trying to get you can stumble on one good joke, but then you want to hold yourself to that standard after that. That's all you got to do is just don't stop. And then at some point you're like, oh, I guess this could be a career. Just go to the local comedy club, watch the comedians that come through every weekend, go on an off night, a Wednesday, Thursday night, and see how they do their thing. Cause they're nationally touring working comedians. And so this is sort of the bar. So if you go for a year, you see 52 comedians. These are the people that are making a living doing it. And, you know, you can kind of see, can I get there? And after a while, I felt like I could.
1: You've talked about being influenced by Mitch Hedberg, one of the greatest mm-hmm. comedians of all time. Did he come through? Did mm-hmm. you see him there?
0: I saw him when I was in college. He went to the Punchline in San Francisco. And I remember, yeah, going to that show with some friends
1: from
0: college.
1: It
0: was amazing. He was doing his thing and it was great.
1: Do you have that sort of realization that night? Like, oh, that's the kind of comic I want to be?
0: It was a revelation. I didn't know you could do comedy like this. Mundane things.
2: I bought a donut and they gave me a receipt for the donut. I don't need a receipt for a donut. I'll just give you the money. You give me the donut. And the transaction. We don't need to bring ink and paper into this. I just cannot imagine a scenario where I'd have to prove that I bought a donut.
0: I didn't know you could do stuff like that. Like, I thought I had to be a different person. I had to be, like, you know, a meaner person or a quicker, like, I don't know. I didn't realize this is also a possible path to go down. And so, I mean, the delivery is absolutely part of it, but it was more like this idea that I can be the person that I am and try to write jokes based on these weird thoughts that I have.
1: Yeah, I don't need to get up there and be mean. I don't need to get up there and like stalk the stage and tell stories about my life. I don't need to talk about politics. Do you have a favorite Mitch Hedberg joke?
0: One of my favorites that I always, you know, that comes to mind is like, this shirt is dry clean only. That means it's dirty.
1: First off, incredible Mitch Hedberg impression.
2: This shirt is dry clean only, which means it's dirty.
0: I was holding back a little bit.
1: What do you love the most about the process of writing jokes like that?
0: I love honing. I love honing. I love tinkering. I love the craft. I love coming up with an idea first. The genesis of the idea is always very exhilarating. After that, it's the daily kind of chisel and just playing with it and seeing what you want to do to make it better.
1: The joke, my favorite bit in the whole thing is about your parents and you would have had a happier childhood
0: mm-hmm.
1: if the lighting in your house is better.
3: I realize now the house that I grew up in has depressing lighting. It's so obvious now. But as a kid, I could never figure out what was wrong. As a kid, I was always like, but why is this sad? I was close to having a good childhood.

0: childhood. We just needed some lamps.
1: That started from just visiting my parents who still live in the house that, you know, that they raised us in. And it's kind of a sad old place. It needs to be updated so badly. And so it just started from visiting home and being like, this is not cozy. These things, these couches are old. They need, we got them old a long time ago. We got them secondhand a long time ago.
2: Okay. So you have that idea of like, okay, yeah. my parents don't really have any lamps. Everything is overhead lighting. It's very, I wish things were cozier. And then you start to what?
1: Then you just keep pushing to see what's a funny way to portray that. Or raise the stakes, which is, it was so close to having a good childhood. We just needed more lamps. You know, that just changes reframing, you know, it goes from like the lighting and being cozy to like your whole childhood could have been different.
0: That's an easy fix. But first generation immigrants don't really prioritize vibes. They think ambiance is Jay-Z's wife.
2: That is maybe the best joke in the whole special, by the way. That knocked me off my feet.
1: I appreciate that. Yeah, I just felt like I needed one more laugh there. And it's just finding it. It's just pushing yourself to be like, and just basically not being content with like what's already there and pushing a little bit more, just trying to juice the whole thing.
2: I got this off your Facebook from years and years ago. You posted on June 10th, 1982, my parents immigrated from Taiwan, have lived in the same house in Houston ever since. And this is the dishwasher we have never used.
1: It's a beautiful dishwasher. Look at that thing.
2: For those listening, can you describe this dishwasher and tell me why they've never used it?
1: I like this aesthetic. It's just like real clean. I mean, it looks like there's a 70s, obvious 70s look to it. There's like one button and a switch, and it looks like it's gonna last for another 50 years.
2: Especially,
1: it's beautiful.
2: Especially if you don't ever use it.
1: Yeah, it's in mint condition. I mean, inside it's full of, you know, it's storage space, and it's also a drying rack, so it's a mess inside.
2: Well, what do you mean it's storage space? There's like stuff in there?
1: Yeah, it's like a drying rack. That's they wash by hand, and they put it in the dishwasher to dry. This is common Asian American household 101. That's the big drying rack is what that is.
2: I like how methodical you are about your comedy. I like how you are like, you think about, well, hey, is this word going to work? And then I need another laugh there. Were you always like that?
1: No, I don't think I really even appreciated this stuff too much later in my life, you know, like, I mean, in college, I took poetry classes and I took photography classes. And I think it was just a revelation of like, it's so cool to be able to capture, share and articulate. I'm really just trying to share something cool that I saw or something that I just realized or understood.
2: Yeah, but the how of the way you do that is interesting to me. And I think it'll be interesting to people because, like I said, some people would say, hey, I just got stuff to share. I want to share it. Not everybody hones, hey, this word and is better than this word, or but. Like, you are that methodical with the words you use. And I was reading, maybe you could tell this story. At one point, you were really intentional about the way you looked on stage, that yeah. You had short hair, you had no beard. For people who can't see you right now, you have long hair and you kind of have a goatee-ish thing. And then especially mm-hmm. You kind of have a longer one.
1: Yeah.
2: But for a while there, I was reading, it was very intentional. When you did comedy, you wanted to be as nondescript as possible. What did you look like, and why did you want to be nondescript as possible?
1: There was kind of two things going on there. A mentor comedian had kind of got this idea in my head that it's good to go on stage and not have anything to be judged or to distract the audience with. So you're more of a blank slate kind of thing. So I kind of agreed with that. I kind of was leaning into that. But I kind of also just like this idea of being kind of generic, especially when people would come up to me and be like, hey, great set. And then they would kind of tell me about someone in their life. They'll be like, oh, you look like my coworker. You know, then maybe I do look like your coworker. Maybe we're just Asian people. Maybe we're just Asian dudes that have glasses. I kind of like that idea of, if they did like my comedy, maybe it'll give them a more reason to like kind of question their assumptions about this coworker, to help humanize this person a little bit more, perhaps.
2: This coworker who may or may not look like you, you may be able to, through your comedy, be like, hey, like this.

0: whoever this person is you're telling me about, that's a real person. That's a real person with like with like thoughts and emotions and the desire for safety and like and for love. Like this is a real human being.
1: That was a little bit on my mind, you know, because I do feel like, you know, things are quite different now. But 20 something years ago, there was a little bit more pressure about like representation. And like, you know, it was a little bit of a thing where like sometimes I felt like audiences had certain expectations when they saw me get on stage, and I didn't necessarily fulfill them to them.
0: Like you were supposed to talk more about being... You know.
1: Whatever they thought an Asian comedian was supposed to be saying, and I wasn't doing it. So like I had these feelings like something was, it was just off to them.
0: It must be freeing to kind of free yourself from that a little bit. Like, is that why you grew your hair out? Is that why you...
1: The hair thing was just an accident. This was a COVID, like, I canceled my haircut March 2020. I didn't get a haircut for maybe a year and a half or something after that. And then this happened. And then people started making, you know, started saying nice things to me that I'd never heard before. And so I was like, well, maybe we can keep it and see what happens.
0: My last question is about sort of the nature around observational comedy in general, like the idea that you can like, because for people who haven't seen your comedy, a lot of it is just about, you know, is taking things that happen to each of us in every single day of life and finding some kind of beautiful absurdity in it. When I was reading about you, I found out that when you're on tour, you like to go to botanical gardens a lot. You like to sit in botanical gardens without the phone and be present amongst nature and amongst plants. So my question is the mindfulness necessary to sit in a botanical garden or to sit in nature and be contented with what's happening around you and not need much else? Is that the same muscle that allows for good observational comedy, to be able to notice things about life and write jokes about them?
1: I think so. For me, it's just being present. It's just being engaged with your life right now, you know, like... And for me, it comes from what helps me is hanging out with nature and hanging out with kids, nieces, nephews, my goddaughters. Like they still have that like sense of this is everything. This right now, this is everything. That childlike sense of wonder, right? That's something that we should try to protect and nurture and nourish in ourselves, you know, cause that's what makes life, that it just makes life interesting and magical. And when you're in that state, yeah, you just notice things, whether it's something external or internal, how you feel about this thing.
0: Yeah. And I would imagine that those moments can lead to jokes.
1: Yeah. You know, that moment when you're that joke about the drawer in the kitchen, this thing that we all do when we have our kitchen drawer too full, and so when you're trying to open it, it gets stuck. And that's something that happens pretty regularly. We all have that moment, and it's usually not very pleasant, you know, but it's funny. It's kind of funny because we're kind of fighting with our drawer and the things inside, and it's this like irony of having too much stuff and you can't access it. It's just a funny little moment that we don't normally even think about, and so it's nice to like be able to be present enough to like step back right when you're about to like emotionally lose it and catch yourself. You know, whenever that happens again, I want to be a little bit more like aware in the, just not swept up in that, you know?
0: Yeah. You want to be a little bit more aware of the emotions you're feeling in that moment. And you know what? And I'm glad it led to the jokes in this special, which I really, really loved. I really, really, got a kick out of it. And thanks for the time today. I really appreciate it.
1: Thank you, Tom. Really appreciate you.
0: My conversation with comedian Sheng Wang, his Netflix special Purple, is out now.

I don't know who's playing fiddle on that. Great fiddle playing. That's the Montreal musician Lorraine with a song called Freewheeling here on Q. And that is it for Q today. Tomorrow on the show, Howie Mandel has risen the ranks as one of the most popular and longstanding judges on America's Got Talent and Canada's Got Talent here at home. He'll be here to tell you about finding joy in life, especially in seasons of his life when everything happening offstage is a little bit messy. That's tomorrow on the show. If you want to get in touch with me, q@cbc.ca. We'll see you soon. Later on.

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2: SSRI antidepressants have been around for 50 years, but their effectiveness and how often they are prescribed have come under fire. What do we know about their efficacy, and what should we be looking at in terms of other options for treating depression? It's coming up on The Current Review.
3: From CBC News, The World This Hour, I'm Neil Herland. Prime Minister Mark Carney calls Alberta's planned vote on the separation issue a dangerous bluff, and he likens it to Brexit in the UK. Carney and other federal politicians are back on Parliament Hill, with many talking about the referendum question announced last week by Premier Danielle Smith. Tom Parry has reaction.
4: Is it helpful to ask these fundamental questions? No, it's not helpful. Of course it's not.
5: Prime Minister Mark Carney says Ottawa is looking at the question being put to Alberta voters to ensure it complies with the Clarity Act. As for a referendum campaign, the Prime Minister says he'll press hard to keep Alberta in Canada.
4: A strong Alberta in a united Canada.
5: Federal Conservatives say they too will campaign to keep Canada together, though there's little sign of any united front with the Liberals.
6: Like, literally, the Liberals have campaigned against the entire country for a decade by shutting off access to our natural resources.
5: Michelle Rempel-Garner, a Conservative MP from Alberta, accuses Carney of pointing a finger at Alberta with his remarks about the risks of separation. The Bloc Québécois is arguing Albertans alone should decide their future and the Prime Minister should stay out of it. Tom Perry, CBC News, Ottawa.
3: Police west of Toronto say they've taken down an international extortion ring. Peel Regional Police have arrested 17 suspects linked to multiple shootings and arson aimed at South Asian businesses. They say restaurants and trucking companies were among those repeatedly targeted. Nishan Duryappa is the police chief. He says he's confident the community is

0: now safer.
1: This year alone, in Peel, we have seen 620 rounds from illegal firearms discharged. The group is responsible for roughly half of those rounds. We believe that we have made a significant dent in their ability to operate.
0: The joint operation also involved investigators in the U.S. and Surrey, B.C. Tim Hortons is planning a huge expansion and says it's making changes in who it's hiring. Karen Pauls looks at what the company has brewing.
2: The coffee giant says it plans to open 80 new restaurants, renovate 400 others, and hire 10,000 local staff.
3: Because here, it's not just a job.
2: It comes as Dunkin' has announced plans to bring hundreds of the donut and coffee shops to Canada, but the plans may also be a response to criticisms, like this TikTok post.
4: Because Tim Hortons upset a lot of people because they hired so many temporary foreign workers.
2: During pandemic-era labor shortages, Tim Hortons lobbied Ottawa to expand the temporary foreign worker program, but says that's no longer necessary. In a statement to CBC News Monday, the company says one of the biggest misperceptions about Tim Hortons is how the temporary foreign worker program has been used, adding less than 4% of staff were hired through it. Experts say the competition will be good for Canadian coffee lovers and local workers. Karen Pauls, CBC News, Winnipeg.
0: We now know which players are attending the Canadian men's soccer training camp this week, the last one before the World Cup kicks off next month. The roster released today gives soccer fans a glimpse at who might be representing Canada on home soil. Jesse March is the coach of Team Canada.
5: We're going to be younger. We're going to be more dynamic. We're going to have more players playing at a higher level. We're going to be athletic and strong.
0: The roster names key players, including star defender Alphonso Davies. There were concerns about whether Davies, who's dealing with a hamstring injury, would be ready to play. Six more players will be cut from the team before the final World Cup lineup is announced on Friday. And finally, the Montreal Canadiens are playing the Carolina Hurricanes tonight in Game 3 of their semifinal series in the Stanley Cup playoffs. Right now, the game is tied at 2 after the second period, and the series is tied at 1 game apiece. And that is your World This Hour. For CBC News, I'm Neil Herland.
6: The weather forcast for the Barrie area this evening, clear overnight with a low 12 degrees. For Tuesday, sunny in the morning, then a mix of sun and cloud with a chance of rain late in the afternoon. Winds gusting to 40 kilometers an hour with a high 27, feeling like 29 with the Humidex. For Peterborough and the Kawartha Lakes overnight, clear with fog patches, a low 10. For Tuesday, a mix of sun and cloud, a chance of showers, windy, a high 27.
7: Hello and welcome to The Current Review on CBC Radio 1. My name's Matt Galloway. Coming up, artificial intelligence data centers are cropping up across this country. Many communities are pushing back, saying the data centers are noisy, take up too much power, water, and in some cases, valuable agricultural land. We'll hear from one community in Alberta where farmers banded together and fought the building of an AI data center and won. And then three doctors on what we know and don't know about the efficacy of antidepressants, whether they're being overprescribed, and what other ways may exist to treat depression. But as scandals grow and trust erodes, we begin by asking, who's policing the police in Canada? In Ottawa in recent months, stories about misconduct in that city's police force have been piling up. There is the case of an officer who was charged with assault, criminal harassment, and the improper use of a police-issued gun. Two other members of that force are accused of making unauthorized searches of police databases. And a police sergeant was accused of sexual assault and sexual misconduct by college students who he'd been instructing. Of course, allegations of police misconduct are not unique to Ottawa.
8: On Thursday, York Regional Police announced the results of a probe into corruption within Toronto's police force. Seven Toronto police officers and one retired officer face a long list of charges.
9: The judge is raising questions about the extent of corruption in the Winnipeg Police Service. It comes as disgraced former officer Elston Bostock appeared in court today to learn just how long he'll spend behind bars.

0: Bostock.
1: The three officers are with the Toronto Police Service, and they were vacationing in Barcelona. Spanish police say that two officers are accused of sexual assault and assault causing injuries. Now, police say it happened.
2: In a few minutes, we'll talk about what all of these cases mean for Canadians' trust in police. But first, Christy Neese is CBC Ottawa's justice reporter. She's in our Ottawa studio. You've done a lot of reporting on the Ottawa Police Service, and we have a lot to get through. Let's start with the case of Sergeant Robert Cléroux, who died by suicide in March of this year. Shortly after his death, you began investigating his behavior as an officer and as a trainer. What was the spark behind this?
3: Well, a colleague of mine wrote a story about Sergeant Robert Cléroux's death right after it happened in early March. He was a well-known and quite well-liked officer in Ottawa. He did a lot of community work, and people had really great things to say about him. Police also took the occasion to sort of talk publicly about mental health and the heavy toll policing can take on officers. After all this, an officer reached out to me. They said there was more to the story and that this positive coverage of Cléroux was sort of unfair to other officers who had struggled with their mental health and died in sort of relative silence.
2: Tell me about the person you identify as L and what you heard from her.
3: Mm-hmm. About the same time that first officer got in touch, a woman reached out to CBC. She's a former Ottawa College student who was studying police foundations, where Cléroux had been supervising students during simulations of police work. We're calling her Elle because she's pretty embarrassed about what happened and worried about repercussions. So Elle tells me Cléroux sexually assaulted and harassed her about 4 years ago. She told the college at the time. The college interviewed her and another woman who had complaints about them. About Cléroux, rather. And in the end, they were told Cléroux could no longer teach there. There's also a third student. We're calling her G. She says Cléroux sexually assaulted her twice in a cruiser during ride-alongs around the same time as what happened with L. After speaking to these women, I found out that an investigation into Cléroux began this past fall. He went on medical leave. He was suspended with pay in January, and the investigation was ongoing when he died. That was March 6th. He had not been charged at that time.
2: What prompted police to investigate, and when did police have a sense that these allegations were swirling around?
3: It was a promotion, apparently, according to multiple police sources. Cléroux was about to be made staff sergeant, rather, in November last year. The sources say that another sergeant who had been passed over for the job came forward to police brass, and that this sergeant showed them Elle's anonymous warning about Cléroux from years earlier. And that's when the Ottawa Police Professional Standards Unit started looking into it. Elle says Cléroux called her actually in November and told her the same thing, that a colleague complained as he was about to be promoted. I've seen a record of that call. To be clear, though, we haven't been able to confirm who came forward or what their motivations were.
2: What have you heard from the chief of police in Ottawa, Eric Stubbs, about this?
3: I'd asked for an interview but didn't hear back, so I talked to him after an event at City Hall. I asked if the force knew about the allegations before Cléroux's pending promotion. Stubbs said he knew the answers to some of these questions, but he was more focused at the time on helping Cléroux's family. I asked him whether it was the promotion that finally prompted someone to come forward. Stubbs said that what I heard wasn't 100% accurate, but he wouldn't say what was incorrect. He said that because Cléroux died and the investigation is over, nothing's going to be sorted out, and so we're not going to get these answers.
2: There are other troubling allegations about activity within the Ottawa Police Service. Mm-hmm. There's one officer, a police constable, who conducted, 77 unauthorized searches of a police database on 44 different women, said he was looking through the database around them for personal reasons, including curiosity and attraction. There is another officer who was accused of unauthorized searches on people, including his ex-partner, a woman that he was having a relationship with, and women that he met at a gym. And then there are allegations around the president of the Ottawa Police Union as well. What can you tell us about all of this?
3: We'll start with the police union president. He's the head of the union for rank and file officers and civilian members, and he's under investigation by Ontario's police watchdog. Someone has accused Matthew Cox, that's his name, of sexual assault dating back to 2008, so quite a while ago. Right now, the SIU is looking into it, and it'll decide whether criminal charges are warranted or not. While that investigation's happening, he's still working as union president. There's an Ottawa police superintendent as well, Mark Patterson. He's facing discreditable conduct charges. He's accused of a few things, having a sexual relationship with a woman he was recruiting, using his position to influence the recruitment process, and engaging in a sexual act with a member of the public.

0: without her consent. A different officer we can't identify is criminally charged with assault, harassment, and improper use and storage of his police-issued Glock. Those are intimate partner violence charges, which is why we can't identify the officer, and the alleged victim is a member of the force. So yeah, it's quite a few things.
1: This isn't the first time that the Ottawa Police Service has dealt with allegations like this. It was a CBC investigation in 2021 that described a culture of sexism there, right?
0: Yeah. In 2020, 2021, and 2022, there were quite a few stories about gender-based misconduct and violence allegations by officers. I remember a lawyer sort of describing it as the force's Me Too moment. By February of 2022, a total of 8 Ottawa police officers were suspended with pay after being accused of violence or misconduct involving women. I covered some of them over the following years. One of them, Constable Yurik Brisebois, he was found guilty by a judge of threatening to kill a woman during a domestic dispute while he was holding a kitchen knife. He got a conditional discharge. That means that as of this month, he no longer has a criminal record if he followed certain conditions. So after the criminal conviction, he admitted that he brought discredit to the force and he was demoted for 2 years. What's especially interesting about his case is that he worked for the partner assault unit before the domestic dispute. So in investigating problems like this, a police prosecutor said he used that position as part of his threats of violence to his partner. I remember she said the public expects police to protect victims of intimate partner violence, not to be the perpetrators.
1: What are you hearing from other officers in Ottawa who are not involved in the long list of cases that we have run through?
0: Yeah, well, when we did this story, we expected to get a lot of complaints because, you know, the nature of Clear's death, it's a very sensitive topic at the force. But I've heard so far from about a dozen current and retired officers, mostly men, there hasn't been a single complaint so far. They say these are important stories to tell. Some of them want action and answers, and they want the culture at the force to change. There have also been more tips, which led to the other stories. I think there's like a perception out there that police protect each other no matter what, but that's really not true. Like hundreds of people work at the Ottawa Police Service. They don't all feel the same way. And some of them really want the force to better handle issues like this.
1: I have to let you go, but what is the force doing about all of this?
0: It hired a workplace investigations firm to review its safe workplace program last year. Those findings are in. I don't have them yet. The force wrote in a statement that it needs to improve confidential reporting, response times, training, support systems, transparency. It says updates to the program were made earlier this year and are being implemented right now. I asked for specifics, but don't have those yet. This is actually the second time in recent years that police have gone back to the drawing board about its complaint policies. In 2020, the force did the same thing. And as a result, it set up a new office to handle complaints, but then it shut it down after a year, saying that it wasn't working, and then commissioned this latest report. Hopefully, I'll get more details about the changes being made soon.
1: Christy, this is really great reporting and really important to talk about. Thank you very much for this.
0: Thank you.
1: Christine Neese is CBC Ottawa's justice reporter. She was in our Ottawa studio. For many Canadians, each new headline raises the same uncomfortable question. Is this about a few bad apples or is it about the culture of policing itself? Akwasi Owosubempa is a sociologist at the University of Toronto who has spent years studying policing and the criminal justice system. What do you make of what you just heard about what's happening within the Ottawa Police Service?
2: Well, I think like many Canadians, I'm quite troubled by, you know, not only allegations, but findings of misconduct amongst officers. And obviously, when we hear kind of repeated instances, it raises questions about what's happening in Canadian policing.
1: It's not just in Ottawa. Earlier this spring, we saw charges as a result of a York Regional Police investigation called Project South. This was about the Toronto Police Service. 7 active Toronto officers were charged with helping organized crime and conspiracy to commit murder. There were, again, accusations of accessing the police record system. There have been breaches around that record system in the past as well. Unexplained license plate queries, searches of on-again, off-again girlfriends, tracking one officer who is accused of tracking down a victim from a case, hoping to ask her out. When you hear stories like that, were you surprised? What goes through your mind when it comes to the scale and scope of those allegations?
2: Yeah, I'm not surprised by any means, given the number of police officers that we have in this country. You know, when I look at police corruption here, and, you know, corruption is part of misconduct more generally, but where we're looking at kind of illegal activity and activity for personal gain, police corruption doesn't appear to be widespread in the sense of being, you know, like routine across

0: that most members of the public don't have access to.
1: There are consequences, and I want to come back to the trust issue in a moment, but there are consequences when it comes out of that Project South investigation. The Globe and Mail has reporting that roughly 30 federal prosecutions are now at risk. These are cases that relied on those officers as witnesses. The cases could now collapse. The convictions could be appealed. What's the ripple effect for the justice system and the confidence in the justice system when these sorts of things happen?
0: Yeah, you know, I think this is a really big issue. So as you've noted, like individual cases and a wide number of cases can be jeopardized. If an officer is found guilty of engaging in corruption, then cases that they have ongoing and even cases that have been closed may need to be further examined, may need to be reopened and may be undermined by that. Of course, the police rely on the public to help them to cooperate as victims, as witnesses, and even as the accused. And so certainly for victims and witnesses, if they are concerned that their personal information may be leaked or they lack trust in the police, then they're less likely to engage as victims and witnesses, making the police's job harder to do.
1: You also have the story of three off-duty Toronto officers who were charged with sexual assault after an incident in Spain. They have now been suspended with pay, although police say that that could change. How well do you think our current systems hold police to account?
0: Of course, there's criminal prosecution. There are their own kind of professional misconduct investigations that may unfold. And so we have systems to keep police officers accountable, but there are undoubtedly gaps in those systems. One of the things that was raised in the interview you just done with Christy was the matter of transparency. Mm. You know, from my perspective, there needs to be a much greater level of transparency here. We don't have a national database, for example, on police misconduct or police corruption. And so there's a lot that could still be done to give the public more confidence in our ability to address these issues.
1: Some of the most revealing insight has been delivered through the publication of a book by Hank Edzinga, who for many years was a face, if not the face, of the Toronto Police Service. He was the head homicide investigator, led investigations into huge cases in that city. And one of the things he talks about was when he was a young officer and he saw misconduct, he tried to report it and he was branded a rat. That a fellow officer grabbed him, slammed him up against a locker, called him a rat, and essentially said that his career would be ruined by that. We hear a lot about the thin blue line, this idea that officers are reluctant to speak up when a colleague is doing something wrong. Christy was saying that there are many officers in Ottawa who are upset by the behavior that she is reporting on. But why is that thin blue line so hard to break, do you think?
0: Yeah, you know, the thin blue line is an interesting piece here, you know, this code of silence. And as has been mentioned, and as you've said, I think most law-abiding officers are going to do their job and want to do so in a law-abiding manner. And officers that are engaged in illegal activity and misconduct undermine the work that they're trying to do. So I don't think that they necessarily, or I don't think that they have the support of law-abiding officers. But at the same time, policing is unique and this code of silence has emerged and has long been a feature of policing. Now, I think, you know, that may be eroding over time, but the code of silence is one of the big problems. And that's, again, where transparency is so important.
1: One of the phrases that gets used is that this is just a few bad apples. Hank Edzinga, in our conversation, said, when he was talking about Project South, don't think for a second, these are his words, don't think for a second that it's just seven bad apples. This runs through the service and goes all the way up to the top, essentially pointing the finger at the chief's office. How do you see that? Is it just a few bad apples?
0: Well, again, I think that this is an institutional problem. There are institutional weaknesses that allow this to happen. You know, given the work that Hank's done over several decades, he's got a much better insight than I do as to the full extent in a service like Toronto. But given the nature of misconduct and especially where illegal activity is involved, you know, none of the parties that are involved in that have a desire to have that, you know, come to the public light. So, you know, we know much less about the scope and scale of police misconduct than is, you know, likely happening. But the extent to which it goes to the top, I can't really say. But importantly, you know, it is in those supervisory roles, whether it be frontline or further up, where we can see those institutional kind of pain points strengthened. And so frontline officers, frontline supervisors, pardon me, doing a better job of supervising the officers and raising concerns. And when you get to higher levels, instituting mechanisms such as early warning systems that may bring corruption and other illegal activity to light.
1: I have to let you go, but to your point, there are many, many officers, the majority, who do extraordinary

0: extraordinary work. They also have extraordinary power. And so how do you go about restoring public faith in policing if the trust that is at the root of that power is being questioned?
1: Yeah, this is a very good question. You know, I think one is the officers that go out and do their jobs and do so in a positive manner, continuing to do so and engaging, you know, with the public in a positive manner. One of the, you know, things we know greatly serve to protect public trust and confidence in the police is what's called procedural justice. Mm. So in everyday interactions between members of the public and the police treating people with dignity, with respect, giving them voice, allowing them to, you know, tell their side of the story. And I think it's in that everyday policing that we can serve to engender more public trust and confidence, while also, of course, instituting, again, these protective mechanisms, whether it be oversight, whether it be accountability, whether it be transparency, that will give the public more confidence in Canadian policing.
0: Akwasi, good to speak with you as always. Thank you very much.
1: A pleasure. Thanks, Matt.
0: Akwasi Owosu-Bempah is a sociologist at the University of Toronto with an expertise in policing and the criminal justice system. Get your calendar out and mark this day, Friday, the 12th of June. We are doing a special live broadcast of The Current in the atrium here at the Canadian Broadcasting Centre in downtown Toronto. This is going to be a big celebration of soccer. There is a big tournament coming to town. You might have heard of it. It is the largest sporting event in the entire world. It kicks off in the middle of June, and we are going to celebrate the beautiful game with some great people. We have Team Canada members, former Team Canada members, Diana Matheson and Craig Forrest, who are going to be here. They're going to talk about the players in the World Cup. They're going to talk about how Canada might do in the World Cup. Of course, we are hosting part of that tournament. You'll hear from some incredible coaches who are turning the greater Toronto area into a soccer powerhouse. We have live music from Shad, and others will be here. Toronto is one of the great places to see football. The world is in that city, and everybody has flags and jerseys, and that's what we want to see as part of this event. You can come and see the miracle of radio in front of your very eyes in the CBC atrium. Tickets are free. It begins at 7:37 a.m. It's a live broadcast. 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We're going to have coffee because you need coffee early in the morning. And all of this, a celebration of soccer and this city and this country at a time when the world is coming to Canada for the beautiful game. Again, cbc.ca/thecurrent, and we will see you here at CBC HQ on Friday, the 12th of June. You're listening to The Current Review on CBC Radio 1. I'm Matt Galloway. You hear a lot these days about artificial intelligence. Maybe you're somebody who uses ChatGPT. Services like that are powered by data centers, warehouses full of computers. And as AI grows, there is a data center boom going on in this country. There are already hundreds of artificial intelligence data centers in Canada and proposals for many more across the country. Alberta leads the way with 40 proposals in the works, and the province has been bullish about attracting these centers. Supporters of AI say that the data centers benefit local economies and are necessary for Canada's digital sovereignty. Critics say they're noisy and terrible for the environment, hoovering up power and water, and many communities in Canada and around the world are pushing back against these centers. In one community in Alberta, Rocky View County, which is near Calgary, a group of farmers recently won their battle against a proposed data center. I'll speak with one of those ranch owners involved in the fight in just a moment. But first, I'm joined by Luke Rinaldi. He's a journalist and author of a new story in Maclean's magazine, the title of which is The Farmers Fighting Big Tech. Luke Rinaldi is with me in our Toronto studio. For people who do not know what we are talking about, what is an AI data center?
2: An AI data center is essentially a warehouse full of computers, and those computers are entirely dedicated to training and operating AI. And for us, that means, you know, ChatGPT or Midjourney or what have you, Gemini, etc. They do all the hard work of making that stuff actually run.
0: And so just warehouses full of computers?
2: Essentially.
0: You went to one in Calgary, right?
2: I did.
0: What
2: yes.
0: did it look like?
2: It is, you know, it looks like any other sort of shipping depot or logistics hub in an industrial zone. It's a big white building. Once you go inside, there's, you know, a fair bit of equipment. I wasn't allowed into the actual data halls where these computers

0: are stored.
1: What did they say? If you tripped over a wire, you'd unplug Netflix or something like that?
0: Exactly. If I spill some water, if I trip over a wire, your internet goes down, and that's bad.
1: But essentially, I keep saying this, but they're just giant halls filled with hard drives kind of buzzing away.
0: Yeah, that's exactly it.
1: What sort of demand is there for these sorts of data centers powering not Netflix, but artificial intelligence in this country?
0: It's staggering. The amount of demand is huge because everybody wants to get in on the generative AI craze. You know, every big tech company sees this as potentially huge for them and their revenues. And so they're putting a lot of money into this infrastructure that they need to get ahead in that AI race.
1: And governments are pulling for this as well. The federal government and the federal minister of artificial intelligence, Evan Solomon, said this is the most pressing policy and democratic issue of our time.
0: Yeah. The government is very invested in these AI data centers.
1: What is the government's argument for building these AI data centers in this country?
0: For the government, it's a little less about getting ahead in this AI arms race and a little bit more about what they call digital sovereignty.
1: What does that mean?
0: Data sovereignty, which is essentially control over our own data. In Canada, you know, we are thinking a lot more about sovereignty in our geopolitical moment, and that extends to our digital lives. And so the argument is if we have our own AI data centers, we can sort of have control over our own data.
1: How much evidence is there to support that? I was saying to you earlier, I was listening to a podcast and there was an ad for one of these centers and they were calling it a sovereign data factory.
0: Correct.
1: Is there evidence that our sovereignty as a nation is protected by having these giant warehouses full of computers?
0: Yes and no. I feel like it's a step, but not the full picture. If you really want to achieve digital sovereignty, data sovereignty, you need to do a whole lot more than just creating data centers because it really depends who is using those computers in the data centers. Is it a Canadian company? Is it an American company? Is the fiber optic cable that's routing the data Canadian-owned? Is the software that you're using Canadian-owned? And if you sort of go down that checklist, all of a sudden it's pretty fantastical, this idea that we would have a completely Canadian-owned digital life.
1: That right now, the majority of the people who would be using those data centers are international or American, particularly American firms.
0: Yeah, absolutely, especially when you think about who are these big AI companies that need all this compute. It tends to be your Metas, Googles, OpenAI, Anthropic, that kind of thing. There's not that many Canadian companies that would really need this amount of compute.
1: I gave in the introduction kind of a hint at this, but the critics of these data centers, and it's not just here, but in the United States and elsewhere, say they are particularly terrible for the environment. What is that argument?
0: Yeah, so there's two pieces to that. One is they need a lot of power because there's thousands of computers in these things, mm-hmm. and you need to power them. And often that involves burning natural gas. That's been sort of the number one way that you create the power for these AI data centers.
1: But you can't just plug into the existing electricity grid.
0: You can, but you then run the risk of jeopardizing the grid's stability and its affordability for every citizen of your province or your country or your locality. The other environmental concern is water. Because these computers get really hot, you need to cool them down in order to keep them running. And often that means just guzzling up a lot of water.
1: What do you do with the water to cool the computers down?
0: There's a few different things you can do. One is there's sort of these waterlogged pads that you sort of lift heat off the computer as air and run it through these waterlogged pads. And the water sort of soaks up the heat and evaporates and the water goes away, but the air cools down. Mm. And so that way you can keep the computers cooler. But at the expense of probably millions of liters of water.
1: There have been stories in the United States of, I guess Meta was building large data centers, and there are people who are around whose wells started to go dry and what have you. That's what you're talking about.
0: Yeah, absolutely. I mean, the farmers I spoke to and the farmers that I've read about are wondering, okay, if there's an AI data center built next to me or in my neighborhood and water gets tight, who gets the water? Is it me and my farm or is it the data center?
1: If you have all of that going on in these large warehouses, we're talking, these are big footprints, right?
0: Yeah, we're talking about 1,000 football fields.
1: Right. How noisy is all of that?
0: It depends. The smaller ones can be sort of like no noise at all.
1: The one
0: I went to in Calgary is 26 megawatts. And to put that into perspective, the one that was proposed in Rocky View County was 1,000 or 900.

0: 800 megawatts. So, you know, orders of magnitude larger. The 26 megawatt one that I visited, quiet, discreet, you wouldn't even know it's there. Mm. 900 megawatts, it's hard to miss that one. And so it's hard to say exactly how loud it would be until you build it. But we know from other, you know, data centers that have been built elsewhere that some of them do have quite a hum.
1: In Alberta, I mentioned the Premier Daniel Smith has made a big push for locating those data centers in that province. What is the pitch for building in Alberta?
0: The pitch is essentially that Alberta has a lot of natural gas, and they see it as a sort of a domestic demand for their natural gas. To have these AI data centers, they need all this power, as we discussed. And so if you get foreign investors building these data centers, or even, you know, domestic investors building these data centers, it creates this market for the gas. And they're saying, hey, we'll make it really easy for you to set up shop here. Our government is invested. We'll clear red tape and we'll get you going.
1: And the payoff is that this will create a lot of jobs.
0: This would create a fair number of jobs.
1: And you admit that in that piece from McLean's. Tell me about the jobs that would be created, because they're specific to the data centers, but also the ecosystem that exists around them.
0: Yeah, absolutely. I mean, critics will say, hey, look, these are data centers. They're warehouses full of computers. You don't really need that many people in them. And to a certain degree, that is true. But I know from visiting this data center in outside of Calgary that, you know, there's 30 people who have full-time jobs there. And then my entire visit long, there's, you know, construction workers going in and out, working on, you know, the hardware or setting up new data halls, whatever. It's just like a bustling, hub of employment. And that's not even considering the hundreds, if not thousands, of jobs that would be created from actually building these huge data centers. You know, and a lot of them would be built over the course of 10 to 20 years. And so you're looking at thousands of jobs over, you know, possibly several decades. And that's not nothing.
1: And so one of these data centers was proposed to be built in Rocky View County in Alberta. This was a pitch from a company called Kineticore?
0: Correct.
1: What was the pitch?
0: Kineticore came in and said, hey, look, there's this land that's available to us. We have an interested seller. We want to build a AI data center that would, you know, arrive in a few different phases. It would be on what is now agricultural land. And they said, we're going to build it out over roughly 15 to 20 years. It's going to be 900 megawatts, which is, you know, a little less than what you'd need to power a million homes. Mm. They said it's going to create a fair number of jobs. It's going to make this county a leader in this new technology. It's going to be an economic boon.
1: And this was going to be larger than Central Park, is that right?
0: Correct. It would not be all sort of filled in with warehouses or buildings, but it would be sort of a campus of different buildings that would altogether be bigger than Central Park.
1: So Earl Monroe owns a ranch beside this proposed site of the Kineticore data center. His ranch is in Rocky View County, Alberta, and that's where he is right now. He joins us on the line. Tell me about your ranch.
2: My ranch is actually from my wife's side of the family. We purchased this in 2000, but they've been farming the land right next to what would have been the site since 1911, and it's been essentially in grass since then.
1: And you farm what?
2: Just cows.
1: Cattle on the land.
2: Yeah.
1: And so when you heard about this proposal for a data center going in, it was going to be right next door?
2: Well, it's about a mile and a half from our house, but okay. It's right next door to the land, some of the land we have, yes.
1: Yeah. How did you find out about it?
2: We got a letter in the mail inviting us to an open house. Like, it identified the you know, what land, and, you know, that they were hoping to do some sort of an area structure plan on the land, but and they probably used the word data center, but I had no idea what it meant.
1: I was going to say, I mean, for a lot of us, this is new terminology. We're just learning this now. Did you know anything about what a data center was?
2: Not really, no.
1: Yeah. And so you go to the meeting, and what did you hear?
2: Well, there was, you know, a few poster boards of what they were going to do. There was no mention of of power. There was no sort of mention of how they were going to get water. And, you know, it was generally pictures of what would be nice looking warehouses.
1: And so what was your takeaway from that initial meeting? Were you supportive? Were you really concerned? How did you feel coming out of that?
2: In rural Alberta, if you want something done, you have to sort of join the team. So my initial thought, and the next day, essentially, I contacted our counselor and said, I think that I would like to sit on the area structure plan board, because

0: you're going to need the area to be on side. And we were essentially told by the county that they weren't accepting anybody from the area.
1: When did you start to have concerns about this? As you said, you didn't know initially anything about power or water or what have you. When did you start to have concerns about this proposal?
0: That sort of got my back up when they were wanting to put an area structure plan but not have any of the area in it. We went through a period where we invited residences to come and talk, and I guess that's sort of when we started.
1: When you learned about how much power they were going to require, what did you hear about that, and what did you learn about where that power was going to come from?
0: Well, we learned that there was going to be a power plant there on the final day of public consultation.
1: That they were going to build their own power plant there.
0: Correct. Yeah. Before that, it was just there was one line on a poster board that said we need reliable power for this project.
1: How did that strike you, that they were going to build their own power plant, a natural gas power plant there?
0: Well, it's suddenly a different project, isn't it? Like, we go from warehouses, which, you know, if you drive out from Calgary, you're going to pass a bunch of warehouses at Balzac, to suddenly enough power to, you know, to generate a million homes. It's not a small project.
1: What about the water issue? This is another concern that people around the world have had when it comes to these data centers. In your part of the country, how much of an issue is access to water?
0: None of the development in the east side of Rocky View County happens without access to water. And that water comes from land that was formerly owned by my wife's family. Mm. The dam is there, but the water comes from the Bow River. So there's been a moratorium on the Bow River since 2006, and the county got access to some of it. But, you know, every house, every cubic meter of water that you have in one project, you can't use it on another one. Mm. Part of what I was concerned about was we have to be responsible if we want development in Rocky View, because if we use up all the water in one type of project, we can't support another one.
1: And was it clear as to where they were going to get the water for this project?
0: Yeah. It was from that same water site. Okay. That was on our land. It was a different, a third pipeline from there to the site.
1: Can I ask you just about the land itself? And one of the things, people will farm land and sure, they will raise crops or livestock or what have you, but farmers work that land and they farm that land too and have an attachment to the land. And as you mentioned, your wife has owned and the family has owned that plot of property for a long time. What were you thinking about how the land was going to be used?
0: Well, once we take land out of production, we can never get it back, or not to the same degree. Mm. So we're always concerned here with every development that goes in. All of our neighbors here, their sole job is to produce food for the world. And our ability to do that is affected by that. And the land that's right next to it, like, we didn't want our agricultural land to be affected by this project either.
1: And so you and your neighbors decided that you weren't supportive of this and you were going to fight back. What did you do?
0: We had a neighborhood meeting, and we went about hiring professionals that we thought we needed to do that. And we, you know, everybody contributed funds towards that. And we had people from across the county. And, you know, the major thing was, you know, like, this might not affect you directly, but, you know, the next time it might be at your place. And so we had people from across the county submit documents and show up at the county office to oppose it.
1: What did you make of the pitch that was being made? And we heard a little bit of this from Luke in his reporting, that the organizations, the companies that are interested in establishing these data centers say that they'll bring jobs to the community, that these are good jobs, but also something like this is necessary for the broader security and economy of the country. What do you make of that argument?
0: Oh, I 100% agree. I don't think there was anybody there that was opposed to bringing data centers to Rocky View County. We were opposed to the location in the middle of agricultural land. Mm-hmm. If you went, you know, south from this project on the same power line, there's 67 quarters that have been set aside for industrial development in Rocky View County. So our point was more that it didn't have to be in the middle of agricultural land to do it.
1: That there's other places that perhaps would be better suited to it.
0: Correct.
1: Yeah. There was this council meeting that was held, it went 10 and a half hours or something like that last summer.

0: where all of this was decided. Tell me about that day.
1: That was a long day. And if you had asked me 5 minutes before they made the ruling whether we're going to win or lose, I couldn't have told you. There, I mean, we represented less than, you know, 0.1% of the population of Rocky View. And, you know, obviously we didn't want it, but there was a whole bunch of people that would have benefited from it. Yeah. And what you just talked about, the economic effects would have been good for Rocky View County.
0: And so a lot of you folks who were opposed to it stood up and voiced your concerns. Were you surprised that council voted to in favor of your concerns, that they voted to shut this proposal down?
1: Well, we weren't sure how they were going to vote. I guess we were pleasantly surprised, yes.
0: Mm. What has this done to the community? This is a big issue, and it united some people. But as you said, there are some people who supported this as well. What has it done in the community, do you think?
1: Well, it always divides the community somewhat. I mean, we had landowners that were hoping to sell land to the project, and we had other ones that had businesses that would, you know, would have benefited from the project. And then we had the ones on the other side that were, you know, thinking that that wasn't an appropriate development within this area. Mm. So it there is some division in there, no question, but we also met a bunch of neighbors that we didn't know as well.
0: Earl, just stick around because Luke's back with us in studio, and I wanted to ask you, when you listen to that story about how that unfolded in that part of this country, what is that story about to you, Luke?
2: It's a story about democracy. It's a story about people actually taking their concerns to the official channels and affecting change in a way that the system was designed to work. And I think we can kind of forget about that, especially when things are happening on such a grand scale with generative AI and all this stuff. But when it comes down to it, these are infrastructure projects that need zoning and bylaw and water and easements and all these kinds of things.
0: One of the things you're seeing, I've said this before, but this is not just a story about Canada or that part of Alberta that, you know, as the U.S. midterms get closer, this is an issue in the United States as well. What are you seeing there in terms of the broader pushback against these data centers? The folks who, and the companies that are leading what they call the AI revolution say that we need these. We broadly need these. But there are a lot of people, and Earl's one of them, in communities where they're going, who say, not here. Thank you very much.
2: Mm-hmm. I think what I saw in Rocky View County was a microcosm of what's happening in many communities across the world, particularly in Canada, in the U.S., in Ireland, which has sort of really embraced hyperscale data centers, these AI data centers. And, you know, in many of these places, it's the same story. It's a developer coming in with a big plan, locals with questions, not always pushback, but simple questions of transparency. How are we going to get power? What does this mean for my electricity bill? Where's the water going to come from? And often there's no clear answers. And it's not necessarily that they're saying we're 100% opposed to the project, but they want to know what they're getting themselves into before they give it the green light. And so often the developers are not offering the answers that they want. And so they're saying, okay, well, we're going to go to council, we're going to go to our representatives, and we're going to say no. Sometimes they win and sometimes they don't.
0: How much of this is a backlash against AI more broadly, do you think? That we're seeing a convulsion. People, sure, like to use ChatGPT or what have you, but people are also really concerned about what this technology might mean for their work, for their kids, and for a long list of things that people are worried about.
2: Yeah, that question was really central to my reporting because I expected it to play a bigger role in the story that I was reporting in Rocky View County. But what actually struck me about what I read in the, you know, letters that Rocky View residents sent to their council is they didn't bring up AI at all. Mm. It had nothing to do with AI or the long-term or big-picture effects of AI. It had to do with water, power, this land, the timeline of the proposal, all that kind of thing. So that was really interesting to me because I had sort of come into expecting to come across this sort of more nebulous unease with AI. And that's certainly front of mind for many people who oppose data centers, which is, look, hey, these tools are jeopardizing our critical thinking skills. They're sort of wreaking havoc on the education system. We don't yet fully understand what they're going to

0: to do to the job market. And so a lot of people are just saying, let's not build these things for those reasons. Like, the environmental stuff might be important to them, but they're saying, let's just avoid this altogether.
1: Earl, last word to you. The technology and innovation minister for your province, Nate Glubish, says he wants Alberta to become, in his words, the compute capital of Canada. And there are plans for many more AI data centers to be built in your province. The one that could have been near you has been put on the shelf, and that's not going to happen because of the actions of you and of your neighbors. But what would you say to other communities who are dealing with these proposed data centers?
2: I think we have to have a regional plan on you know, where they're going to go and where they're going to get access to all the stuff that they need, the power, the water, the noise, all of that. The Alberta government's taking a leadership in saying this is what we want, but they're not taking a leadership in saying this is how we should get there.
1: And those decisions,
2: leaving it up to those individual communities to make their own rules.
1: Yeah, and the people in those communities are the ones who are going to feel the effects of, as you said, the power and the water and what have you.
2: Correct.
1: Yeah. Do you think it's your story is kind of a cautionary tale for other communities in your province?
2: I think everybody should be concerned with development that happens in your area, and I think there are ways to make these work in our communities, but we have to go about that as a community and as a region, not as, you know, one company coming in and telling people what is going to happen.
1: Mm. Earl, I'm really glad to talk to you about this. Thank you for joining us.
2: Thank you.
1: And Luke, thanks so much.
0: Thanks, Matt.
1: Luke Rinaldi is the author of a new piece out today in Maclean's Magazine, the title of which is The Farmers Fighting Big Tech. He was with me in our Toronto studio. And Earl Monroe is a rancher in Rocky View County, Alberta. That's where we reached him. We did contact Kineticore, the company behind the proposed data center in Rocky View County, but the company declined to comment. 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I'm Matt Galloway. If you were watching TV in the early 2000s, you might have come across this ad.
3: You may feel exhausted, hopeless, and anxious. Whatever you do, you feel lonely and don't enjoy the things you once loved. These are some symptoms of depression. While the cause is unknown, depression may be related to an imbalance of natural chemicals between nerve cells in the brain. Prescription Zoloft works to correct this imbalance. You just shouldn't have to feel this way anymore.
1: That was the promise of antidepressants like Zoloft, part of a group of drugs called SSRIs, selective serotonin reuptake inhibitors. The theory back then was that depression was caused by low levels of serotonin, a chemical imbalance that could be corrected with drugs like Zoloft or Prozac. Decades later, experts say the causes of depression are far more complex. And 50 years after the first SSRI was approved in the United States, U.S. Health Secretary Robert F. Kennedy Jr. has launched a campaign to curb what he describes as the overprescribing of these drugs. To talk about whether SSRIs are being overused and what we know and don't know about their efficacy decades later, we're joined now by three guests. Dr. Gerard Santacora is a professor of psychiatry at Yale's School of Medicine and the director of the Yale Depression Research Program. Dr. Joanna Moncrief is a professor of critical and social psychiatry at University College London and author of Chemically Imbalanced, The Making and Unmaking of the Serotonin Myth. And Dr. Ishrat Hussain is a senior scientist at the Center for Addiction and Mental Health and University Health Network. He's in Toronto. These are wildly popular drugs. And so, Dr. Santacora, I wanted to ask you about the number of people using SSRIs. In the United States, it's something like 1 in 6 people reporting being on one of these drugs. In Canada, roughly 6.6 million people filed a prescription for antidepressants in 2023. What do you make of those numbers?
4: Those numbers are quite high. Admittedly, I mean, it's important to realize that SSRI is used for treatments beyond depression, also anxiety and other factors. I think it speaks partly to the prevalence of these disorders and the rates that they're increasing in our society, but also into the ease in which people go to in prescribing these medicines. They become standard first-line treatments in many cases where they don't need to be, but to balance that out, there are many people that could really benefit from these treatments that don't get access to them.
1: Do you think they're overprescribed?
4: I wouldn't necessarily say overprescribed. I would say inappropriately prescribed at times. I think there are many people getting these medicines that could benefit from alternative forms of treatment as first line. But I think there are also many people that could truly benefit from them that aren't getting access to the treatments.
1: Dr. Hussain, what about from your perspective? As I said, 6.6 million people in Canada.

0: Canada filled prescriptions for antidepressants in 2023. Do you believe that these drugs are being overprescribed in this country?
1: I think my answer, like Dr. Sanacora's, is a bit nuanced. I think they are probably overprescribed or inappropriately used for mild cases of depression in people that may benefit from alternatives like psychotherapy. But I think that's a consequence of the structures of the health system. You got to remember that in a publicly funded health system like ours, it's much cheaper to fund a prescription for a few dollars than to get somebody with mild depression access to, you know, evidence-based psychotherapy like cognitive behavior therapy, which costs a couple of $100 for a session. But at the same time, I agree that probably they're underutilized in some populations, you know, including those that are elderly or from racialized groups. So it's a bit of a mix.
0: Are you concerned by that number? 6.6 to a layperson might sound 6.6 million might sound like a high number, but to you, is that a high number?
1: Yeah, absolutely. I think it is high. I think as Dr. Sanacora mentioned, it probably in Canada also reflects a combination of the over-prescribing in subgroups, but also the increased prevalence of mental health conditions over the last decade or so. And I think the two reinforce each other. Mm. You know, for example, in young people over the last decade, there's been an increasing prevalence of conditions like depression and anxiety, which has also contributed to these high rates of prescribing.
0: Dr. Moncrief, do you believe that we broadly rely on SSRIs too much to help people who are living with depression?
2: So I think that we've massively over-medicalized ordinary human feelings and reactions to adverse circumstances. And we've done this, as was really well illustrated in the advert you played at the beginning, by persuading people that depression is a disease, that it's caused by a physical process, a chemical imbalance in the brain. Whereas actually we've never had evidence that depression is caused by a physical process in the same way that lung cancer or pneumonia are caused by physical processes. So we've inappropriately medicalized human feelings. We've also been misled about the nature of antidepressants. We've been encouraged to think of them as drugs that target an underlying physical abnormality, a chemical imbalance, or some other process that's going on in the brain, whereas actually we've no evidence that that's what they do. And the research shows that antidepressants are not very much different from a placebo when you do placebo controlled trials. And that difference may easily be accounted for by the fact that they are active drugs. They do make people feel different. And one of the ways they make people feel different is they numb people's emotions. Mm. And so people, you know, don't necessarily feel as deeply depressed or anxious as they did, but they also don't feel happy or joyful or excited anymore. And it's not, although those effects may possibly be helpful in the short term, it doesn't sound to me like they're really going to be helpful for people in the long term, and the evidence doesn't suggest they are either.
0: Let me unpack a couple of things that you said. One is the medicalization or over-medicalization. You point the finger particularly at the pharmaceutical industry for that, right?
2: Certainly the pharmaceutical industry really started these campaigns that changed people's minds. And that's exactly what they set out to do. Back in the 1980s, people thought that depression was caused by divorce or unemployment or child abuse. They didn't think it was caused by a brain process or chemical imbalance. And the pharmaceutical industry set out very deliberately to change people's minds.
0: What is the serotonin myth that you have talked about, not just here in this conversation, but also the research that you've done in the book you've published?
2: Yeah, so this was the idea that was put about by the pharmaceutical industry, also by the medical profession. Medical information supported this view too, that depression was caused by a lack of serotonin in the brain. And actually, decades of research have not supported this idea. And researchers and academics and many psychiatrists have known this for a long time, but not informed the public. They've allowed the public to go on believing that we had demonstrated a physical cause for depression, when in fact we haven't. We've got lots of information, you know, lots of studies that show there might be a bit of an abnormality in this or that physical system, but none of it's consistent. It's all very contradictory. People have come up with more sort of complex theories about physical

0: causes for depression, but really nothing has been established. So the important thing is, I think, that we are not really in a position to overturn people's previous common sense intuitive idea that depression was not a biologically caused condition, but an emotional reaction to life.
1: Dr. Hussain, what do you make of that? Do you agree with the idea that it's not a deficiency of serotonin that is at the root cause of depression?
2: Partly. I do agree that the chemical imbalance story was always a simplification. And frankly, it did come from the drug marketing in the 90s rather than, psychiatric science. But I think what we believe today about depression and more broadly mental health conditions is a bit more complex. It probably involves multiple factors. You know, some of it may be due to stress biology, inflammation, even genetics. But yes, life events, social contexts as well, I think they all interact. So what I would probably do is reframe it and see depression as being shaped by both life experiences and by biology. And the two aren't really in competition. They interact with each other. And the argument about antidepressants, I would say, the treatment doesn't really have to match the cause perfectly to work. Mm. Aspirin treats headaches without there being a low aspirin state, for example.
1: That's all the time we have for The Current Review. 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I'm Matt Galloway. 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
8: From CBC News, The World This Hour, I'm Neil Herland. The United States military says it has carried out strikes in southern Iran in self-defense. The announcement comes as both sides report progress in talks to end the war. Sasha Petrasik reports.
9: In the narrow strategic Strait of Hormuz, traffic is building in anticipation of an opening as an optimistic world economy cheers on a potential deal to end the U.S.-led conflict with Iran. Yes, says Iranian spokesman Esmail Begai, there has been lots of progress on many topics, but no deal is imminent.
10: We're still a work in progress.
9: On the U.S. side, Secretary of State Marco Rubio is also cautious.
10: So we have what I think is a pretty solid thing on the table in terms of their ability to open up the straits, get the straits open.
9: U.S. officials say that and a declared end to the war would be the first steps in a memorandum of understanding. But Israeli Prime Minister Benjamin Netanyahu says, we will keep striking them. We will not be letting up on the gas pedal. Sasha Petrasik, CBC News, Toronto.
8: Prime Minister Mark Carney says the push for separation in Alberta is a dangerous bluff. Last week, the Alberta government decided to add a question to the fall referendum on whether to hold a future vote on separation. Carney is drawing comparisons to Brexit when Britain left the European Union in 2020.
11: I saw firsthand what happened in the United Kingdom when the view was vote for this, it'll be soft, and then we'll negotiate, etc. And they end up, and they're still 10 years later trying to undo what people didn't think they were voting for, but what they ended up having.
8: Ottawa's reviewing the referendum question to see if it triggers the Federal Clarity Act. Under that law, the House of Commons decides whether a question is clear enough before it can be put to voters. The Carney government says it's providing evidence to Israel of Canadian flotilla activists being mistreated during their recent detention and is asking for an independent investigation. Rafi Bujikanian reports.
12: Prime Minister Mark Carney says he spoke to Israeli President Isaac Herzog on Monday as he seeks a full investigation.

0: investigation. 12 Canadians were among the hundreds of activists on dozens of boats that were apprehended by Israel in international waters as they set sail toward the naval blockade on Gaza. Everyone's now been released, but one Canadian alleged to CBC News that he was beaten up and stabbed while he was detained. Activists from other countries have made accusations to other media about being sexually assaulted. Ottawa says Canadians were denied consular services while detained, a violation of the Vienna Convention. Israeli Foreign Minister Gideon Saar accuses the activists of provocation on behalf of Hamas, saying Israel will continue to act in full accordance with international law, and he's asked Canada to investigate a rising number of anti-Semitic incidents here. Rafi Boudjikanyan, CBC News, Ottawa.
1: The head of the African Centers for Disease Control, Jean Kaseya, is defending the organization's handling of the current Ebola outbreak. Critics say health officials move too slowly in their response to the crisis. Kaseya says he believes his agency should be congratulated.
2: On the 15th of May, Africa CDC declared this outbreak when we got evidence that more than one country was infected. Second, we immediately started to interact with authorities who declared this outbreak the same day and started to work on the plan.
1: Kaseya is warning several countries, including Kenya, Ethiopia, and Tanzania, that they're at risk of an outbreak. The World Health Organization says there are now 220 suspected Ebola deaths and more than 900 suspected cases. The Montreal Canadiens are playing the Carolina Hurricanes tonight in Game 3 of their semifinal series in the Stanley Cup playoffs. Right now, the game is tied 2-2 at the start of overtime. And that is your World This Hour. For CBC News, I'm Neil Herland.
3: The weather forcast for the Barrie area this evening, clear overnight with a low 12 degrees. For Tuesday, sunny in the morning, then a mix of sun and cloud with a chance of rain late in the afternoon. Winds gusting to 40 kilometers an hour with a high 27, feeling like 29 with the Humidex. For Peterborough and the Kawartha Lakes overnight, clear with fog patches, a low 10. For Tuesday, a mix of sun and cloud, a chance of showers, windy, a high 27.
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0: this was the number one song from last week.
1: It's officially a cry for help. Y'all, I'm going through a dry spell.
0: Yes, that is American singing sensation Kacey Musgraves with her latest number one hit, Dry Spell, which showcases Kacey's wonderful sense of humor. Will it have the power to keep the relationship with number one on our CBC Music Top 20 going steady for 2 weeks? You will need to stick with me until the end of the show to find out. Over the course of the next hour, you are going to hear three debut songs entering your countdown, including a new one from the Womack Sisters and one from Shub. Plus, you will also hear which song is the highest jumper on the chart and which song received the most online votes, as well as charting songs from Joel Plaskett, Logan Richard, The Arkells, and more. And here is how your top 20 works. We keep track of Canadian streaming numbers and radio spins every week, and we count up all of your votes that come in to cbcmusic.ca/top20vote, and that helps us work out the order of the songs that you're about to hear. And all of this music

can also be heard on Mornings, Drive, and After Dark on CBC Music. So let's get you going with a glorious, grand new single from the theatrical Ottawa singer known as Talk. Now, a few years ago, Talk had a huge breakout hit called Runaway to Mars. Will this one, called Time Machine, follow suit? It blasts into this week's CBC Music Top 20 at number 20. Left.

descendants of soul music royalty right there. That was the Womack sisters, who are the granddaughters of Sam Cooke and the nieces of singer-songwriter and R&B legend Bobby Womack. That was our second debut this week. The Womack sisters with Chauffeur drives into your countdown at number 19. And if you want to help out either of those songs by the Womack sisters or Talk to climb up this chart, you can vote for them now at cbcmusic.ca/top20vote. But right now, up next, it's our third and final debut this week. It comes from Shub, formerly known as DJ Shub. This guy has been on the forefront of indigenous electronic music for years. And hey, Shub is from Fort Erie, Ontario, which is right across the river from Buffalo, which means that, yes, Shub was cheering for the Buffalo Sabres. I get it. But hey, sorry about that one, Shub. Maybe next time. Go Canadians. But hey, the good news is Shub's new song features Sebastian Gaskin. And

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0: Just about a perfect alt-country track there. That song debuted on last week's Countdown. It comes courtesy of Ottawa duo Somersets. It's called Million Dollar Ticket. It is my favorite song on the chart this week. It climbs three spots to slide into lucky number 17. I'm Grant Lawrence. This is the CBC Music Top 20. And I feel like I have provided about a million reasons over the years why we don't have enough time to play you all 20 songs in full. But it comes down to that word, time. So we got to get a move on. Here's a quick spin through the songs coming in at 16 to 14.
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0: No Springtime from Montreal singer Alison Russell.

0: also flowing up two spots. It's water from New Brunswick's Wolf Castle with Nova Scotia's Jamila.
1: This is the CBC Music Top 20. Counting down the 20 hottest tracks of the week.
0: Still to come, number one. So the big question this week.

darling Kacey Musgraves and her latest awesome tune called Dry Spell be able to stay engaged with number one on this chart for two straight weeks, or will Olivia Rodrigo maybe take over at number one? Or how about UK soul sensation Ray, or Canadian rock favorites, the Arkells? They all have songs nearing the top of this chart, so you will need to stick around with me until the end of the hour to find out who takes number one this week. But right now, up next, it is The Strokes from New York City. This song is up two spots to cash in at number 13. It's called Going Shopping. And listening to the chorus of this one, it sounds like The Strokes may have gone shopping for an auto-tuner right before the recording session. Have a listen.

right, some sweet, sweet guitar licks courtesy of the Halifax rock band that is the Joel Plaskett Emergency. Fill in the Blanks is the first new single from the Emergency in years, and that fist in the air mid-tempo rocker is our highest jumper on the chart this week, up a huge 6 spots to Fill in the Blanks at number 12. I'm Grant Lawrence. 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And hey, the spring edition of the CBC Music Class Challenge is happening right now. That's when we provide a list of songs for students and teachers across the country to learn, and then they provide a video of the performance for a chance at winning all sorts of great prizes, including national recognition here on the CBC and the top 10 classes in all the different age categories from kindergarten to grade 12 have been announced. And there's some very moving and very awesome musical performances in there. You can check them out at cbc.ca/musicclass. The winning classes will be announced on Friday, May 29th. Now up next is the latest from Toronto band Good Kid, who are performing in Toronto, a 2-night hometown stand, May 21st and 22nd at the Danforth Music Hall. Here's their latest single called Tea Leaves, up to number 11 on your CBC.

0: Town, PEI. That is the latest from Logan Richard. That one is called Yet to Let Me Down, which is fairly descriptive of Logan Richard's musical output to date, including that sweet one. This week it's up three spots to break into your top 10 at number 10. And Logan Richard is at the East Coast Music Awards this weekend in Sydney, Nova Scotia, where he is nominated for solo artist, pop recording, and folk recording. Good luck, Logan. Don't let us down. No pressure. I'm Grant Lawrence. It is now the time in the show where I let you down because our clock is ticking, which means if we're going to get you to the top on time, I have to take you through a very speedy listen through the songs coming in at 9 to 6.
1: Counting down.
0: My Mind Always from Winter Sleep is up three spots to take number 9.

Brooke Combe out of Scotland is also up 3 spots to number 8 with Tears Won't Lie. High Demand from Arden out of Edmonton takes it even higher to number 7.

0: from Moira and Claire and Noah Malcolm out of the Maritimes is holding steady at number 6.
1: This is the CBC Music Top 20. Counting down the 20 hottest tracks of the week.
0: And if you especially dig any of those songs and want to see them climb even higher, our polls are open now. You can have your say at cbcmusic.ca/top20vote. Now, let's get you into our top five this week with the latest single from Edmonton rising star Kaylee Jade. Kaylee will be performing at North by Northeast, the music festival in Toronto in June. And her epic single, The Great Unknown, is up another 2 spots to crack your top 5 at number 5 on your CBC Music Top 20.

sweet keyboard riff in that new single that just builds and builds. It's a collab between the Arkells and Group Love called Ride, and it cruises into a lofty number four this week. The Arkells are in the middle of their city residency tour out west right now. They are taking over three venues in Calgary before they move on to their very busy summer festival schedule. I'm Grant Lawrence in Vancouver. Now let's get you into our super tight top three this week with the latest huge single from Olivia Rodrigo. Drop Dead is thankfully providing a reason for my 10-year-old daughter to think this show is cool. This song leaps a big five spots to drop into number three on your CBC Music Top 20.

That's Drop Dead by Olivia Rodrigo. This week, it's number 3. Now up next, oh, it looks like you will indeed have a brand new number 1 song this week because Kacey Musgraves has unfortunately not been able to keep a lasting relationship with number 1 on this chart. After just 1 week at the top of this chart, she has been dumped. But who pulled that move off? You will find out in a few short minutes. Who is number 1 now? We'll see. But first, here she is with her former number 1 song, the brilliant, the lovely, the catchy.

way, we counted Canadian streaming numbers and radio spins along with all of your votes. And now, taking the top spot this week, it is the shoeless soul sensation from England known as Ray. Her new album is lovingly titled This Music May Contain Hope, and that is what you will find on this track. It's called Skin and Bones. It rattles up two spots this week to march into our top spot. Ray has your new number one song right here on the CBC Music Top 20. Hit it! No.

0: dig that beat. That is Ray out of London, England with Skin and Bones. Your new number one song on the CBC Music Top 20. And that was your CBC Music Top 20 for the week of May 21st, 2026. This episode of The Countdown is dedicated to the memory of Canadian musician Chris Dirksen. Another rundown of your favorite tracks on CBC Music comes to you every week, so keep those votes coming. cbcmusic.ca/top20vote. This week's show is produced by Marianne Carosi. I'm Grant Lawrence. Meet you next week at the top.
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2: The Pope issued a warning about artificial intelligence today, urging governments around the world to protect people from its potential harms. The founder of a Catholic AI company tells us that he, for one, is listening closely.
3: From CBC News, The World This Hour, I'm Neil Herland. Prime Minister Mark Carney calls Alberta's planned vote on the separation issue a dangerous bluff, and he likens it to Brexit in the UK. Carney and other federal politicians are back on Parliament Hill, with many talking about the referendum question announced last week by Premier Daniel Smith. Tom Parry has reaction.
4: Is it helpful to ask these fundamental questions? No, it's not helpful. Of course it's not.
5: Prime Minister Mark Carney says Ottawa is looking at the question being put to Alberta voters to ensure it complies with the Clarity Act. As for a referendum campaign, the Prime Minister says he'll press hard to keep Alberta in Canada.
4: A strong Alberta in a united Canada.
5: Federal Conservatives say they too will campaign to keep Canada together, though there's little sign of any united front with the Liberals.
6: Like, literally, the Liberals have campaigned against the entire country for a decade by shutting off access to our natural resources.
5: Michelle Rempel-Garner, a Conservative MP from Alberta, accuses Carney of pointing a finger at Alberta with his remarks about the risks of separation. The Bloc Québécois is arguing Albertans alone should decide their future and the Prime Minister should stay out of it. Tom Perry, CBC News, Ottawa.
3: Police west of Toronto say they've taken down an international extortion ring. Peel Regional Police have arrested 17 suspects linked to multiple shootings and arson aimed at South Asian businesses. They say restaurants and trucking companies were among those targeted. Nishan Dureyappa is the police chief. He says he's confident the community is now safer.
7: This year alone, in Peel, we have seen 620 rounds from illegal firearms discharged. The group is responsible for roughly half of those rounds. We believe that we have made a significant dent in their ability to operate.
3: Tim Hortons is planning a huge expansion and says it's making changes in who it's hiring. Karen Pauls looks at what the company has brewing.
8: The coffee giant says it plans to open 80 new restaurants, renovate 400 others, and hire 10,000 local staff.
9: Because here, it's not just a job.
8: It comes as Dunkin' has announced plans to bring hundreds of the donut and coffee shops to Canada, but the plans may also be a response to criticisms, like this TikTok post.
10: Because Tim Hortons upset a lot of people because they hired so many temporary foreign workers.
8: During pandemic-era labor shortages, Tim Hortons lobbied Ottawa to expand the temporary foreign worker program, but says that's no longer necessary. In a statement to CBC News Monday, the company says one of the biggest misperceptions

0: about Tim Hortons is how the temporary foreign worker program has been used, adding less than 4% of staff were hired through it. Experts say the competition will be good for Canadian coffee lovers and local workers. Karen Pauls, CBC News, Winnipeg.
1: In Southern California, emergency officials lifted an evacuation order for some of the people who live near a damaged tank containing a hazardous chemical. At one point, authorities feared a major explosion with a toxic cloud. TJ McGovern is the interim fire chief in Orange County.
2: The most catastrophic and worst case scenario was mitigated and resolved. It's not over yet, and I want to reemphasize that. It's not over yet. We still have work to do. Number one, we still have to mitigate a fire and very small explosion concern and also a spill.
1: And finally, we've got breaking hockey news from Montreal.
3: Passing it across Jarvis, back to Svechnikov, scores! Evgeny Svechnikov has won it in overtime!
1: The Carolina Hurricanes have just beaten the Montreal Canadiens in Game 3 of their semifinal series in the Stanley Cup playoffs. Final score 3-2, Carolina leads the series 2-1. Game 4 is Wednesday night in Montreal. And that is your World This Hour. I'm Neil Herland.
4: The weather forcast for the Barrie area this evening, clear overnight with a low 12 degrees. For Tuesday, sunny in the morning, then a mix of sun and cloud with a chance of rain late in the afternoon. Winds gusting to 40 kilometers an hour with a high 27, feeling like 29 with the Humidex. For Peterborough and the Kawartha Lakes overnight, clear with fog patches, a low 10. For Tuesday, a mix of sun and cloud, a chance of showers, windy, a high 27.
5: Hello, I'm Neil Kirksall.
6: Good evening, I'm Chris Howden. This is As It Happens, the Midnight Edition. Tonight.
5: The enemy within. At this point, Ebola is outpacing efforts to contain it. But an aid worker in Congo tells us he is determined to help close the gap.
6: A close call and close quarters. A giant overheating chemical tank in Southern California is no longer at risk of exploding, but the crisis isn't over. We'll reach a resident who is housing 20 of her evacuated relatives.
5: He'd prefer to spell faith without AI. In a papal first, Pope Leo formally presents his view on artificial intelligence, and the man behind a Catholic AI tool tells us he's listening.
6: Clearing the air. We'll remember one of the earliest pioneers of climate activism, a lobbyist who read a report on the catastrophic effects of burning coal in 1979 and spent the rest of his life pushing for change.
5: The haves and the have-nots. The NHL says a Canadians watch party in Gatineau, Quebec is a no-go, but the party organizer tells us he is holding out hope the league will reverse that call.
6: And chick magnet. Someone in Kansas bought themselves a brand new pickup truck, but they can't drive it off the lot just yet because a family of protected robins is living on top of one of the tires. As it happens, the Monday edition, Radio Lit cautions against putting all of your eggs near one gasket.

0: In Congo, the invisible enemy still has the upper hand. There are now more than 900 suspected Ebola cases in the country. 220 people have died. And the virus is not the only concern for health workers. There have been two arson attacks on Ebola treatment centers. And today, armed men stormed a hospital demanding that the bodies of two relatives be handed over. Contact with human remains is one way the virus can be spread. Ahmed Mahat is a manager with International Medical Corps. He's helping to build two isolation wards for Ebola patients. We reached him in Bunia, Congo.
1: Ahmed, I know you're speaking with people who have family members in the hospital. This must be such a difficult time for them. What are they telling you?
2: Most of the family members are currently undergoing some grief. Some of them have fear and grief because some of them have lost their loved ones, and some are fearing that the virus is spreading, and they are really afraid that anything can happen.
1: What do you say to them, Ahmed, to try to ease that anxiety and calm those fears?
2: What we are

0: doing currently is we are creating awareness within the community on Bujibujo virus, but also trying to ensure that they can also have access to some of the facilities that we are currently constructing, but at the same time that the ones that are available to seek medical care.
1: I wanted to ask you about those facilities you're constructing, two isolation wards. I know you and your team are working really around the clock. How will they change things for people there?
0: Currently, we are trying to construct a 36-bed isolation center. Given that the virus is spreading, we are trying to focus on the community. There's a high transmission within the community. We are trying to ensure that we have the isolation centers ready to ensure that we can receive more cases and then try to make sure we can also treat them and people going out treated. So yes, this will at least allay some of the anxiety, fear within the community. At least there are areas, there are facilities available to receive and treat patients.
1: Well,
0: Unlike what has been happening previously, that there are no facilities available.
1: when you look at the number of confirmed cases now, the number of deaths so far, and then all the work you're doing, I mean, do you feel at this stage that you're able to keep up?
0: Well, the situation is really escalating, and the virus is still spreading. There are areas that have not been accessed yet. Yeah, for the areas we are currently working, yes, we will try to mitigate all this, but there is a lot to be done, especially to reach to the to reach all that hard to reach areas. What we have observed is that there is a gap of around 4 weeks between the dates of confirmation and the dates this the virus spread. So this has allowed significant community transmission before the response began. So for now, we are really trying our very best, as International Medical Corps, but also with the rest of other partners on the ground and the Ministry of Health, trying to ensure that we can, as much as possible, reach all the affected communities and ensure that we provide the necessary support required.
1: When you say that, what exactly do you mean? What does it look like and feel like to know that it is so far ahead of you?
0: In some of the affected health zones, they don't have the protective equipments. They don't have medical supplies. Resources are not adequate. Laboratory capacity is rudimentary, and the turnaround time for them for receiving laboratory results is also an issue at the moment. So yes, there is a lot to be done. There is a lot of effort that really needs to be put in place to ensure that we can reach to those affected communities. Some of them, some of these areas are insecure because of security access, but this also will require a concerted effort from the authorities, from communities to ensure that our humanitarian assistance are secured in these areas.
1: There are so many layers to what's happening, and what people are dealing with. Our listeners heard about the attacks on treatment centers. What is fueling that, the misinformation, the fear, that you're hearing there?
0: Some community members are not happy because with Ebola, most of the time there's safe burials that are being conducted. Communities are not, they are allowed to be there, but they are not allowed to go and bury the dead ones, the loved ones that passed away. They want to take the body and then do the normal procedures they normally undertake at home. Given that this situation is very complex, so they felt that they are not given their loved ones. And then the other thing is that people are coming in at a very critical time. Cases are coming very late. The prognosis or the condition are not already good when they come in, and then someone dies at the ETU, and there are so many things that being said within the community. They are not really happy with dating that people come in alive and then dies once they arrive at the intensive unit. So what we'll be doing is that we really need to

0: creating awareness within the community, providing information on the treatment center. They have to believe that the treatment center is a treatment center, and there's no other thing that is taking place around there. So there's a lot of information that really needs to be passed with shared with the community on this.
1: Ahmed, thank you for this. Please take care.
0: Thank you very much.
2: Ahmed Mahad is a manager with International Medical Corps. We reached him in Bunia, Congo.

0: It is 42,000 words long, but it can be boiled down to four words. Proceed with great caution. That's Pope Leo's message for AI companies and governments. Today, the Pope broke with tradition. Sitting alongside a co-founder of the AI company Anthropic, he presented his encyclical, a kind of papal memo, on artificial intelligence. In a speech introducing the document, Pope Leo urged governments to slow down the development of AI systems and warned of the risks of misinformation, global conflict, and disruption for working people. And he emphasized that new technology should be developed with the good of humanity in mind.
1: Let's not fear artificial intelligence, but constantly keep the question of the human in play. Only with such an integral vision can artificial intelligence be directed toward the common good. Only together, those who design systems and those affected by them, richer countries and poorer ones, institutions and individuals, power centers and peripheries, will we be able to build a future not for a privileged few, but for the entire human family.
0: Pope Leo presenting his AI vision at the Vatican earlier today. Matthew Harvey Sanders was at that presentation. He's the founder and CEO of Longbeard, a Catholic-focused AI company. We reached him in Rome.
2: Matthew, Pope Leo had some warnings today, concerns about the pace of AI, talks about the need for government regulation of the companies driving the development of this technology. What did you make of what you heard? What will you change at your company?
3: Well, I mean, I think what he shared is our concerns that are shared by, I mean, I think even a lot of the heads of the AI labs themselves, right, that this is the most powerful technology to ever been invented. And so, of course, it makes sense. We'd want to ensure that people have a voice as to how it's developed and where it's effectively applied. So I think his concerns were reasonable and shared by most people of goodwill around the world. As far as our own company, I mean, for us, given that we focus primarily on building Catholic AI, it's just making sure that the AI, it can be as faithful as possible, right? If you're going to be basically sharing documents and providing an AI system to people around the world and basically over 50 languages, 190 countries, you want to make sure that that AI is faithful in the sense it's grounded in the actual primary source documents. And so we'd like to think that what we're doing is very much in line with the Pope's vision for faithful AI.
2: In terms of what happens next, I mean, it's not insignificant that Anthropic's co-founder, Chris Ola, was there today. He's not a Catholic himself, but he's spoken and did speak about a need for moral guidance for AI companies, such as the one he co-founded. But realistically, how likely is it, do you think, that other developers are going to pay attention to what the Pope said today?
3: I think it's very likely. I'd be absolutely shocked if within the course of the next 24 hours, if most of the major heads of the AI labs don't listen to it. I know that they probably won't have time to sit and read it from top to bottom, but I think they'll probably be asking their AIs to summarize it. I think people acknowledge that Pope Leo is one of the foremost leaders on faith and morals in the world. And these labs know that they have to develop this technology and use this technology, especially given the amount of resources it uses, with some degree of a public mandate. So by ignoring a moral leader like Pope Leo XIV, I think that would be absurd.
2: The fact that he has to say it, or that people have to hear it, we have a lot of conversations on the show about the importance of AI, but also the concerns around it, obviously specifically with companies including Anthropic, OpenAI, ChatGPT. They can make or could have made these decisions well before all of the concerns and well before someone like Pope Leo says what he said today. So do you really think that they'll pivot now?
3: Well, no, I don't think they'll pivot, but I think that they certainly will.

0: of the work that your company does and that your model does, why did you want to start it in the first place, Magisterium AI?
1: Well, I mean, listen, it really came down to this. I mean, I myself am a convert to Catholicism, and I remember what that process was like. It was tough. There wasn't a lot of Catholics I knew who could answer some of these bigger questions around faith, and morals. And so I spent a lot of time digging around and had to kind of stumble across a lot of these the great fathers and doctors of the church. So later on, when I was in seminary, I had the same kind of challenge when I used to work for the Archdiocese of Toronto. We had the same kind of challenge when people were asking us complex theological, philosophical questions. And I just thought, man, it's got to be an easier way to do this. I think what AI, if nothing else, is providing us is a means to ensure that anyone in the world can get access to the written patrimony of the church, you know, the wisdom and insight going back 2,000 years. And I think that's extraordinary.
0: How do you make sure that your operations, your company, your staff adhere to your own moral compass and what the Pope said today, knowing what we know about what this technology needs to grow?
1: Well, I mean, I think one of the big things is just recognizing our role in this. I mean, this may sound kind of odd to come from a guy who's building an AI product, but effectively, we don't really want the AI generalizing from church teaching and guiding people. In fact, as much as possible, we don't want the AI really thinking about or trying to be original on anything that people are prompting towards. Effectively, what Magisterium AI is effectively kind of a glorified librarian. Effectively, the idea is when someone asks a question, what we want to do is tap into the human wisdom and insight, which of course in many cases is inspired by God. We want to make that accessible to people. And so the way we do that is it retrieves a bunch of wisdom and insight, and AI reads it and then tries to summarize and distill it. So that's a very, very distinct kind of approach, as opposed to just, you know, basically training a model, putting a wrapper, a user interface on it, and just unleashing it to the public.
0: What do you say to those, Matthew, and not only Catholics, but perhaps Catholics have approached you, those who feel that their church has no business interacting with artificial intelligence?
1: Well, I'd simply go back and ask them this. What is the purpose of as the church? I mean, effectively, the purpose of the church is to spread the gospel, right? To ensure that everybody on earth has access to this truth that we have, that's, you know, changed our lives. And if technology as a tool can be a means by which we can share that truth and help others to have this great gift of grace that we have, why would we reject it? In the same way, why would we reject the printing press or the radio or the television? The church has a long tradition of embracing technology to further the gospel. I think this is just another tool, a very powerful tool, but another tool nonetheless. And so I think we're obligated to embrace it for the sake of mission.
0: Matthew, I'm glad we could speak. Thank you for this.
1: Thank you very much.
2: Matthew Harvey Sanders is the founder and CEO of Longbeard, a Catholic AI company. We reached him in Rome.

0: For the first time since 2014, the Montreal Canadiens are in the Eastern Conference Final, playing the Carolina Hurricanes for a chance to advance to the Stanley Cup Finals. And in the city of Gatineau, Quebec, across the river from Ottawa, fans were excited to come together for a watch party at the local junior hockey arena, the Slush Puppy Center. Hundreds of tickets were sold, arrangements were made with the local broadcaster, and proceeds were set to go to a local mental health charity. And then, just days before the game, the NHL stepped in and canceled the whole event, because technically Gatineau sits squarely in Ottawa Senators territory. The event was organized by Impératif Français, an organization dedicated to promoting Francophone culture. Wassim Aboutanos is its president, and we reached him in Gatineau.
1: Wassim, when you got the news that the NHL wanted this event shut down, I mean, what did you think? Was that something in the back of your mind you were prepared for?
2: Honestly, we weren't prepared at all. We thought that we had all the authorization to organize this gathering, this watch party. So we were surprised, actually not thinking that it was real, you know what I mean? We first called the NHL, and then we received a call from the Ottawa Senators and an email from NHL saying that, no, you're not able to make this happening.

0: The Senators are not in these playoffs. They've been eliminated. So you're not in direct competition. What are they saying the problem is under these circumstances?
1: Actually, this is what's funny. So they're not saying anything. They're just putting, you know, the answer on the NHL rules that Gatineau is in the Ottawa Senators franchise territory. So basically, we were telling them what we're all telling you now. Well, you are out of the playoffs. So this is not a product that that is available in Ottawa at the meantime. You know what I mean?
0: Yeah.
1: So this is why we ended up having all the authorization from TVA Sports, which is the broadcaster on the Quebec territory.
0: Mm-hmm.
1: But again, when we starting to sell the tickets, the NHL and the Sens told us, no, you are on the Ottawa territory. And of course, you know, Gatineau is so close to Ottawa that maybe in all the administration there and the politics of the NHL, they don't think about Gatineau as a part of Quebec. Maybe, I don't know.
0: And again, as our listeners heard, this is a fundraiser for a local charity. You now have, at last count, more than 6,000 supporters who've signed this online petition, right?
1: And that's it. So we co-organized this event with Les Grands Feux du Casino here. It's an event of fireworks in the Ottawa Gatineau area. And the fundraiser was for mental health. We had maybe 100 tickets an hour that have been sold in the first 3 hours before we shut down the ticketing. Mm-hmm. So this is when we started the petition. It's now over 6,000, maybe reaching 7 shortly. We had 5,000 signatures within 24 hours. So this was really to see if the population was as surprised as us. And they are.
0: It's in Senators' territory, as we said, as our listeners heard. But do most people there cheer for the Sens or the Habs?
1: This is what's funny. So we have the choice, you know what I mean? And we have also the choice to cheers for both teams.
0: Sure.
1: I don't know if you heard about La Charge d'Ottawa against La Victoire de Montréal.
0: Yes, we talked about it. We spoke with a fan who was cheering for both. She was, actually.
1: Exactly. So it's a perfect example where we can get fans for both. So we're talking about hockey fans, not about Ottawa or Canadian fans. Still, if we have to do a survey, I'm pretty sure the Canadians will be on top. But this is what's nice. We can cheer for both. And as a Habs fan, for example, myself, I watched way more games at the Canadian Tire Center than at the Bell Center because it's beside me. So, you know, my hockey dollar is spent in the Ottawa organization.
0: What have people who were hoping to go to this gathering telling you?
1: Well, don't have a look at the social media's comments now because it's really going left and right. People are angry. People, they don't understand. They feel that it's just normal for us to be able to gather as all the other cities, I would say, in the world, except Ottawa. And, you know, we saw watch parties in the Toronto area. We saw watch parties overseas in France. People are just angry, saying, what are they doing not letting us gather? And this is where the Ottawa Senators are not helping us. They're just saying, well, oh, this is the NHL rule, deal with them. But the NHL rule is there to protect Ottawa. So we need Ottawa to jump in the event. We're all behind one team, old, young, women, men, you know, people from here, immigrants. So there's no, it's the only place where we're not divided.
0: This is about hockey. It was for charity, as we said, but this is also about reflecting the goals of the organization that you're a part of, right? That you lead. Why is this an important reflection of that work?
1: Les Canadiens de Montréal, the Montreal Canadiens are more than just a hockey team for our culture. You know, the French Canadiens and the Quebecers, most likely, for them, Montreal Canadiens, it's really a symbol of our culture. We're talking about 125 years of history, of Stanley Cups, of winnings. So, and it's the only team in the French, market, of the NHL. So this is why for us, it's really more than just hockey. It's really about our culture, our French culture.

0: And it's our way to make sure that it circulates, you know, all over Canada and maybe all over the world. The Montreal Canadiens are well known all over the world in sports.
1: Wassim, thank you.
0: You're welcome, Neil. Thank you very much for having me.
2: Wassim Aboutonnos is the president of Impératif Français. He is in Gatineau, Quebec.

Some people just need a silly little car to do their little baby errands, like getting their hand puppet repaired or buying themselves a small salad. But you need a truck that's as tough as a rhinoceros pulling a train full of rhinoceroses while wearing a leather jacket. You need the Ford F-250 with a power blast, front side V8 engine, quadruple Hemi, top suspension, and a robin's nest on one of the tires. A nest containing four newborn baby robins. Tiny, delicate miracles of nature peeping at their mom to bring them regurgitated earthworms and whatnot. The Ford F-250 from the Olathe Ford Lincoln dealership in Olathe, Kansas. You can load it up with anvils and drive it up a mountain backwards when that family of robins leaves and not before. On May 14th on Facebook, Olathe Ford Lincoln posted, quote, "This may be the only F-250 in America currently protected by the Migratory Bird Treaty Act," unquote. Attached was a photo of a robin sitting in a nest, which was sitting on the tire of a Ford F-250. She had laid four eggs in there. And when the dealership made that post, the eggs had just hatched. That's one of the chicks, blissfully unaware that it is growing up on the tire of a powerhouse vehicle with a potential payload of 8,000 pounds and a maximum of 1,200 foot-pounds of torque. Also, the chick is blissfully unaware that someone has purchased the truck that it is living in. But the Migratory Bird Treaty Act means the robin's nest can't be moved until the robins hit the road for good. I shouldn't have said hit the road. Let's just say until the robins fly away. Bird Protecting Act or no Bird Protecting Act, it's nice of everyone to be so patient. And even if the new owner got impatient, they would just need to take one look at those vulnerable little chicks, which would drive home that they can't drive it home. Here's Mira Blood with White Truck.

People in Southern California can breathe a small sigh of relief today, and I mean that literally. Over the weekend, around 50,000 people were forced to evacuate because of a nearby overheating chemical tank full of toxic material. The worst-case scenario would have been a catastrophic explosion that could have leveled neighborhoods. But today, officials announced the tank is no longer at risk of blowing up, thanks to a crack that has relieved some of the pressure. Still, authorities are keeping the state of emergency and the evacuation orders in place, warning that the crisis is not over yet. Yasmin Martinez lives 15 minutes outside the evacuation zone. For the last few days, she has been housing 20 of her relatives who were forced to leave their homes.

0: reached her in Anaheim.
1: Yasmin, the threat of an explosion is gone. As you know, the evacuation order is still very much in place. So what is the emotion, the feeling all of you are feeling right now?
2: Well, there is some relief because obviously we were worried about my family's homes and them being obviously ruined if something like that would happen. But it's still kind of a little scary just because there's still a lot of unknown that comes with it.
1: At what point, you know, when this all started, did you start calling everyone or messaging everyone? Maybe there's a family group chat to say, okay, well, you're coming here.
2: Well, we have family group chat. We talk every day. We're really like close. We're a close, tight-knit family. And one of the cousins mentioned like, hey, like I got a text at 6 a.m. We're like, okay, we're just kind of like paying attention, but not really too much. And then the next one was at 8 o'clock. And the next thing you know, like, everything was hitting the fan and they're like, there's helicopters outside. There's going to be an explosion. So immediately, like my mom, the owner of the house, she's like, well, come over here. And so everybody started coming here. We had one cousin show up with her children, then my aunt, then another cousin show up, and then another cousin because they had nowhere else to go. So like, it just happened so abruptly that like, we just took everybody in and we'll adjust later.
1: Of course, that's you know, if you're lucky enough to have a big family around you, that's what you do. You come together, right? What is the age range of everybody in your home now?
2: Right now, there is a 7-month-old baby, and then up to, I think the oldest, my uncle is 73.
1: Oh, my goodness.
2: Yeah.
1: I saw, you posted a couple of TikToks with some funny music. So you were taking it in stride and trying to make light of it. But what is the state of your house right now?
2: Honestly, everything is pretty fluid. Like we all get along very well. It's nothing out of the norm for us. We go camping every year with 50 of our family members, and we're that family that has a corny t-shirts that match and everything. So to us, it's nothing out of the ordinary. It's just some people are outside, other people are eating. They all treat my home like it's theirs, and that's what we do, and that's how we've been for most of our lives. So if somebody's hungry, we don't have to stop everything and cook for everyone. It's just like, here's food, you guys eat when you want. Yeah. Do what you want, it's your house.
1: Oh, that's a beautiful thing in these very difficult circumstances. How many rooms, I mean, where is everybody sleeping?
2: So it's a 3-bedroom, 2-bath. And so you have my mom, my aunt, my uncle in one room, my older son that's 20 years old in one room with his 2 cousins. Then you have me sharing a bedroom with my cousin and her 2 babies. And then the rest of the family is downstairs on the couch, on inflatable mattresses, on a pad on the floor. So we figured it out. It's a good thing that we were good at Tetris in the 90s.
1: You did figure it out. And you have a great attitude. In terms of what happens next, the 7,000 gallons, 26,000 liters of a chemical called MMA, which is used to make some plastics at this tank that in Garden Grove it is holding. As we said, the officials say there's no chemical leak at this point, but I wonder if any of your family members there who are not able to go home yet want to tell us about what they're concerned about at this stage.
2: Yeah, I have my cousin right here, Tiara, that had to evacuate, if you'd like to speak to her.
1: Sure, thank you.
3: Hi.
1: Hi, Tiara. Thanks so much for making time for us. I'm Neil, yes. And Yasmin was just telling us a little bit about the scenario there at her house. But back where you live, I wonder, what are your concerns about your home and your neighborhood now?
3: We were concerned initially because they did say that there was a chance it would explode. And we're super close. We're about a 3-minute drive from the location of the tanks. So we were super worried that our house would get impacted by that. But as of today, they said that the threat of that happening, it's not there anymore. Mm-hmm. Of course, we're still worried about the fumes or anything of that sort, if it leaks out and all that stuff, because again, we are super close, like the toxins. Yeah. I actually do have, I have 3 children and one of them actually has asthma. So that's something I had to take into consideration if that were to like release in the area, that he would be affected by that.
1: How old is he?
3: He will be 3.
1: Oh, and your other children?
3: I have my 8-month-old and then my 7-year-old.
1: Oh. And what do you tell them? I mean, not the 8-month-old maybe, but the ones who can understand. What do you tell them?
3: The two little ones don't understand. They're of course, a baby's a baby, but the

0: the 3-year old, he is running around like nothing for him. It's just, he's just waking up and he's
1: big sleepover. Yeah.
0: Yeah. He's excited. The oldest, he did hear, us talking about it and all that stuff. The first day it happened, he did get a little bit like of an anxiety, worrying about what's going to happen. What is that? What's gas? He's asking me all these questions. He come down and now he's here and he's having a ball. Oh. He hasn't even thought about our house.
1: do you have any word from officials about a timeline about when you might be able to go back?
0: No, we don't. They haven't. They just said that there was no threat of explosion and that evacuation is still in place and that we still don't have a timeline for return. But thankfully, like, we have this open space for us and they welcomed us and they're all super patient with my children, of course. They treat them like their own. So it's really nice that my kids have, the kids especially, have the space that they're comfortable and they're able to just be themselves and not have to worry about what's going on outside the doors.
1: I really am glad you're all together, Tiara. If we'll just say goodbye to Yasmin as well, if you can pass the phone back to her.
0: Yes.
1: Thank you so much.
2: Hello?
1: Yasmin, thank you for this.
2: Yeah.
1: How does it feel to know you can be there for your family and each other in this way?
2: It's really nice. And I'm just very blessed that we're able to do that. And last night, one of my clients was generous enough to tell me to check my Venmo and he donated $500 to us. So we're going to go get some food, some pizzas for the kids and maybe some ice cream.
1: I think this is going
2: to
1: be
2: help
1: a time.
2: Us out financially.
1: Yeah, I think the children are going to remember this for all the best reasons. Well, I hope everything gets sorted out soon. Thank you so much for this.
2: Thank you so much. Have a great day.
1: You too.
3: We reached Yasmin Martinez and her cousin Tiara in Anaheim, California.

0: Mark Carney is sharing a message of national unity, and if he sounds a little more urgent about it than usual, you know why. Last week, Premier Daniel Smith announced that this fall, Albertans would vote on whether the province should stay in Canada or begin the process of a binding vote on whether to separate. At a housing announcement today, the Prime Minister weighed in with his thoughts on the question at hand.
1: In terms of the specifics of the question, we have an obligation as the federal government to look at the question and determine whether it's consistent with the Clarity Act that is underway. If there are questions around that, questions about the clarity of the question, if you follow, that would be a role for Parliament. I'm not saying that's the case. I will make the following observation, though, about the question, and this is an observation from experience. In these separation issues, it is often advanced that vote for this and it's a free option. Vote for this and we will strengthen our hand in a future negotiation. That is a very dangerous bluff. That is a very dangerous bluff. I saw firsthand what happened in the United Kingdom when the view was vote for this, it'll be soft, and then we'll negotiate, etc., and they end up, and they're still 10 years later trying to undo what people didn't think they were voting for, but what they ended up having. We have to be very careful about this. There's a very strong positive case for Canada, a strong Alberta in a united Canada. We're making it stronger, working together, and I look forward to making that case with many, many other Albertans and Canadians over the course of the next 150 days.
0: Prime Minister Mark Carney speaking to reporters this morning. Not everyone appreciated the tone Mr. Carney struck in those remarks, including Conservative MP Michelle Rempel-Garner, who responded to the Prime Minister's comments this afternoon.
2: What we need to do right now is that the Liberals need to project hope, not fear. And to do that, they have to start addressing some of the deep and real frustrations of the people of my province. I want to be very clear. Some of the most patriotic Canadians I know are frustrated Albertans. They know that a strong Alberta means a strong Canada, and a lot of people don't understand why the Liberals spent a decade stymieing our economy for no reason. That weakened our entire country, and we're seeing that right now, right? At a time when we could be producing record levels of energy to meet the world's needs at a time of crisis, a decade of Liberal policy not only

0: only cost the people of my province jobs and prosperity, it cost our entire country that prosperity. It cost our entire country energy security. But it's not just about energy security. It's not just about these bills, which they need to repeal. It's also about equity. I believe that a strong Canada is when we are united in equity. And the reality is it's not all okay right now. The federal Liberals have treated my province for a decade like an afterthought. There's one person who can unite the country right now, and one job it is, and it's Mark Carney's. But he can't just wag his finger. He has to project real action.
1: Conservative MP Michelle Rempel-Garner speaking to reporters earlier today.

0: Nowadays, it's widely, if not always enthusiastically, understood that burning coal heats Earth's atmosphere. But when Rafe Palmer Ants read an obscure report in 1979 laying that truth out, it changed his life, and it thrust him into a lifelong fight to do something to stop catastrophic global warming. In the decades that followed, Mr. Palmer Ants used his experience as a lobbyist in Washington to get climate change on the political agenda, organizing the first congressional hearings on the topic and helping negotiate the landmark Kyoto Protocol. Rafe Palmer Ants died last week. He was 79 years old. Last year at the University of Cambridge, he described what it was like trying to get attention in those early years.
1: To give you an example of how buried the whole thing was, we went to see a key reporter in the New York Times about climate change. And he wrote a story, but it appeared on page B27 of a Saturday paper. Now, if you know what that means, it means it's buried. And that's kind of where it was at the time.
0: Dan Becker was the first director of the Sierra Club's global warming program. He worked alongside Rafe Palmer Ants for years. We reached Mr. Becker in Washington, D.C.
2: Dan, you met Rafe Palmer Ants about a decade after he read that 1979 report that he says changed his life. When you did meet, what did he tell you about why, in his view, climate change was going to be and should be the next political battle?
3: Well, Rafe was amazing. He was insightful and smart and perceptive, and he said, this is going to be the big issue. This is what everybody is going to be working on in the future. And he was right. Most environmentalists are now working on global warming, on climate change.
2: In that moment, were you convinced? Was he convincing in his arguments, or did you have some questions?
3: Well, nothing happens on first impression. So he was very persistent, and my colleagues and I asked lots of follow-up questions. He brought scientists to our meetings to impress on us the realities. He sent us reports. So he was very persistent. He was perceptive, and he never gave up.
2: His background was in history, not science. So what did he tell you about, you know, why he jumped headfirst into this fight?
3: Well, he was working as an environmental advocate at Friends of the Earth when I first got to know him, which is an environmental group here in Washington. And we were working together on the Clean Air Act, which Mr. Trump has now decimated. And we were trying to figure out how to protect people from the pollutants that cause direct harm. And the challenge with global warming is that it causes indirect harm. Instead of breathing something or drinking something that poisons you, the heat-trapping gases that come out of the same pipes, tailpipes and smokestacks, heat the atmosphere and cause the kinds of crisis that we're seeing with more extreme droughts and floods and storms. And so he was very compelling about what the challenge was, and that environmentalists were going to have to roll up our sleeves and get involved.
2: What was it about him that really made people pay attention?
3: He had the facts. He talked directly with a lot of the scientists and then came to non-scientists and explained what the facts were. And the facts are very stark. And he was very compelling. He also had a fabulous sense of humor.
2: I want to ask you more about that in a moment. But what you said is that is not to say

0: A, there were not obstacles. We know where we're at and the ups and downs to even get to this point in our understanding of climate change. But in 1989, there was a pivotal meeting in the Netherlands. It was the first major political climate conference that was supposed to create a binding agreement on emissions. Neither of you were allowed to be in the final negotiations. How did you deal with that?
1: Well, it was a meeting in which there were, I don't know, maybe 10 environmentalists and a bunch of government officials. And the Bush administration sent someone to dissemble and try to prevent any action. And that was Alan Bromley, who was the science advisor to the first President Bush. And so it was hard for us to break through. And we, as environmentalists, tried to figure out what is it that we can do that can reach the reporters who are here, who can then tell the public what's going on. And Rafe introduced me and a couple of others to the representative of an island nation in the Pacific called Kiribati. And he was about 5 feet tall. And he said, yeah, this is a terrible thing for my country. We're going to be swamped under the ocean as sea levels rise. And so Rafe and I asked if he would be willing to talk to the press if we assembled a press conference for him. And he said, yes, he could do that. And then we were rudely suggesting to him what he might say. And he just nodded and said, yes, okay, I can do that. And so we brought together the reporters who were at the meeting and introduced him. And then he stood up and he said, you know, I'm 5 feet tall and there's no place on my islands that is higher than my head. And then he pointed to his shin and he said, now, if we're talking about a 1 foot sea level rise, and he pointed to his thigh, how about a 2 foot sea level rise? And then he pointed to his torso and a three foot sea level rise. Am I making myself clear? And it devastated everybody in the room. Rafe and I looked at each other with just delight. Afterward, he came up to us and he said, did I do okay? And we were embarrassed that he had run rings around anything that we had hoped would happen.
0: In the end, though, the United States forced the conference to abandon any commitment to freezing emissions. How did you and Rafe Pomerantz process that?
1: Well, I think we dusted ourselves off and got to work on the next battle. Mm-hmm. Every year there was a global warming meeting of some sort. He and other environmentalists went to those meetings trying to force the issue. We went to Congress and tried to get legislation adopted. He brought in scientists to brief members of Congress and often editorial boards of major publications. Never say die, never give up. This is too big a problem. The planet's at risk. So he just rolled up his sleeves and dove in deeper.
0: That sense of humor you were mentioning, did that come in handy for all those ups and downs?
1: Oh, it definitely did. And I'm sure in his last days, he was trying to figure out how do we go beyond where we are with Donald Trump, who's decimated everything that we've worked for. And I will miss both his sense of humor and Rafe. And we need him now more than ever.
0: Dan, I appreciate this. Thank you.
1: My pleasure. Thank you for honoring him by telling people about him and reminding us of the need to take action.
2: Dan Becker is the director of the Center for Biological Diversity. He's in Washington, D.C.

0: Last summer, a fire swept through Flin Flon, Manitoba. About 230 families lost cabins and homes, including Janet Modlar and Greg East. Well, they went back and collected photos and personal items from the rubble of their home and turned them into artwork they call Transformed by Fire. They've just opened a new exhibition of the work at the Cumberland Gallery in the legislature in Regina.
1: Rubble. That's just all that was left. Black trees. It was pretty devastating and shocking to see. It was unbelievable.

0: what was the moment that you said, okay, well, this could be something we could turn quite a negative into something positive?
1: We spent quite a few days up there sort of going through the rubble. And as we did, we found things that somehow survived. They were intact, but they were changed. You know, there was pieces of melted glass on pottery. A lot of, I had a big pottery collection, and, you know, that goes through a real high fire in a kiln. And so it managed to survive the fire. Some was broken, but a lot of it had, you know, pieces of melted glass, bits of charred wood, just all kinds of things from the fire attached to it. And there were a couple of pieces that were actually nicer after the fire than before.
2: There are positives that can come out of negative, and I think the Transformed by Fire show, it's helping us through the transition of our lives from what was and what is now, becoming retirement in a different house. So, yeah, the objects in the show are incredible, and I can't begin to describe them, except that I think people will, if they get a chance, take your family down, have a look, and look at some of the objects there. And what I've been asked to say by some folks up north is that one thing we could ask of the government of Saskatchewan and the SPCA is try and be prepared, because this could happen somewhere else next summer.
3: Janet Modlar and Greg East are the creators of an art exhibition called Transformed by Fire, now on display at the Cumberland Gallery in Regina. They spoke to Adam Hunter on the Morning Edition.

0: When you think of taking a trip to the islands, you probably don't think of Sweden. For one thing, it's not tropical. For another, which island? There are more than 260,000 of them. So many, they're practically giving them away. In fact, that is why one BC woman will find herself headed to Sweden later this year after winning the Your Swedish Island contest. Bronwyn Bird told the CBC about the contest and having her very own Swedish island.
1: So I don't technically own the island, but I am the official island custodian for 1 year. So this was a contest put on by Visit Sweden, which is the official tourism marketing organization in Sweden. They put out a contest where you could submit a video in order to win one of five remote Swedish islands. So I submitted a video and they picked me. So I've always been interested in visiting Sweden. It's one of those countries that I think is so beautiful, has such a wonderful culture. And I was speaking with my husband earlier this year saying, I want to go on a trip. We haven't gone on a vacation since before COVID. And so I said, why not Sweden? And when I was researching Sweden, I came across this contest. At first, I just didn't think much of it. I thought, what is this thing? Winning an island? It seemed ridiculous. But then I decided to look at it and I was like, you know what? This seems like such a cool opportunity to go to a country that is known for its nature and known for its islands and for being on the water and being able to go and enjoy the tranquility and the beauty of another country.
2: So you won this island. How does that work? Can you live there?
1: No. So my island, it's called Storberget. It's about an hour south of Stockholm. And it's a tiny, tiny little remote island. It's actually funny. The name Storberget literally translates to the big mountain. But I like to call it the little rock because it is literally just a piece of granite floating in the ocean. I don't even know how big it is. It probably, I could walk from one end to the other in about 2 minutes. And all of the five islands that were a part of this contest, all five of them are remote, have no infrastructure, there's nothing there.
2: As part of your prize, so to speak, are they going to take you there to your island?
1: So they will pay for my trip to get to Sweden, but at that point, I'm all on my own. So the community close to my island is called Nynäshamn. I got to work on my Swedish. But I can actually rent a speedboat from there and travel. It's about 50 kilometers to get to my island. And I've never driven a boat before, but I will be getting lessons this summer from my brother-in-law so that I can get there.
2: What does this prize mean for you?
1: This prize means that I get to actually go on a really cool adventure. I work from home.

0: I live in a small community, which I really love. To be able to go somewhere really interesting and unique just means so much.
1: From Barrier, BC, that's Bronwyn Bird speaking to CBC Kelowna's Tara Copeland. We're now at the end of As It Happens, the Midnight Edition. Coming up next on CBC Radio 1, the news.
2: As It Happens, the Midnight Edition will be back again for you tomorrow. I'm Neith Kirksall. Thanks for listening.
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0: We're here to tell you about our brand new podcast. It's called The Big Five.
1: So, Donovan, what is The Big Five?
0: Yeah, exactly. What is The Big Five? 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The Big Five guys named Paul.
1: Martin, Revere, Mezcal, McCartney, John Paul II.
0: The debate is settled by a listener from somewhere across the country. 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
3: From CBC News, the World This Hour, I'm Neil Herland. Alberta's referendum on separation and debate over a pipeline are looming over a meeting of Canada's Western premiers. They're in Kananaskis, Alberta, for an annual two-day meeting to discuss trade and energy security. Caroline Barku reports.
4: Tensions are expected to be high between Alberta Premier Danielle Smith and BC Premier David Eby, as this is their first face-to-face meeting since the two exchanged barbs over a proposed pipeline to the BC coast. Smith had blamed BC leadership in part for the separation debate in her province. When asked about those comments, she didn't take them back.
5: I think that there just needs to be self-reflection. You don't end up with a situation where a million or more Albertans have given up on the country overnight. You get there because of successive barriers to us being able to realize our economic prosperity and be able to attract investment and be able to govern ourselves.
4: The leaders are expected to tackle a number of issues surrounding growth, energy and trade, as well as Indigenous economic opportunities. Caroline Barku, CBC News, Kananaskis, Alberta.
3: The United States military says it has carried out strikes in southern Iran in self-defense. The announcement comes as both sides report progress in talks to end the war. Sasha Petrasik reports.
6: In the narrow strategic Strait of Hormuz, traffic is building in anticipation of an opening as an optimistic world economy cheers on a potential deal to end the U.S.-led conflict with Iran. Yes, says Iranian spokesman Esmail Begai, there has been lots of progress on many topics, but no deal is imminent.
7: We're still a work in progress.
6: On the U.S. side, Secretary of State Marco Rubio is also cautious.
7: So we have what I think is a pretty solid thing on the table in terms of their ability to open up the straits, get the straits open.
6: U.S. officials say that and a declared end to the war would be the first steps in a memorandum of understanding. But Israeli Prime Minister Benjamin Netanyahu says, we will keep striking them. We will not be letting up on the gas pedal. Sasha Petrasik, CBC News, Toronto.
3: The head of the African Centers for Disease Control, Jean Kaseya, is defending the organization's handling of the current Ebola outbreak. Critics say health officials move too slowly in their response to the crisis. Kaseya says he believes his agency should be congratulated.
8: On the 15th of May, Africa CDC declared this outbreak when we got evidence that more than one country was infected. Second, we immediately started to interact with authorities who declared this outbreak the same day and started to work on the plan.
3: Kaseya is warning several countries, including Kenya, Ethiopia, and Tanzania, that they're at risk of an outbreak. The World Health Organization says there are now 220 suspected Ebola deaths. The Montreal Canadiens lost Game 3 of their semifinal series against the Carolina Hurricanes tonight in overtime. Final score 3-2. The CBC's Natalia Weichsel reports from the arena in Montreal.
9: The Carolina Hurricanes secured an overtime victory against the Montreal Canadiens, coming away with a 3-2 result. The match started off with intensity, with the Carolina Hurricanes scoring early on into the game. And by the end of the first period,

0: The Montreal Canadiens were down 2-1. In the second period, though, that's when things were equalized by defenseman Lane Hutson, bringing the score up 2-2. That momentum then kept going well into the end of the third period, pushing the game into overtime. That's when the Carolina Hurricanes scored the decisive goal. The Montreal Canadiens are once again going to be facing off against the Carolina Hurricanes in Montreal at the Bell Centre on Wednesday for Game 4 of the Eastern Conference Final. Natalia Weisel, CBC News, Montreal.
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2: Hi, I'm Saroja Coelho. 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And now, from the Public Radio Exchange, we bring you The World, a news magazine program featuring stories and music from around the globe.
3: Holding on to peace in a world of conflict is not easy, but
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3: I'm Carolyn Beeler.
5: And I'm Marco Werman. This Memorial Day, we share stories about the people trying to help us get along. Many have been through war.
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3: Others are trekking the planet in search of connection.
7: What I'm walking to every single day is other people. There's goodness there.
5: A lucky few have found peace in space.
8: We are a little microcosm of humanity, a little nodule of geopolitics away from the noise of the world.
3: On this Memorial Day edition of The World. This is The World. I'm Carolyn Beeler.
5: And I'm Marco Werman. It is great to have you here this Memorial Day. In the U.S., it's a day for family picnics and barbecues, the unofficial start of summer.
3: The official purpose of the holiday, of course, is to remember members of the U.S. military lost in war.
5: Now, we cover conflict and fighting a lot on the show. Today, we're going to focus on the peacemakers, people who bridge the divide, feed the stranger, or hold space for grief.
3: We'll be drawing from some of our most memorable interviews in recent years, starting with Malala Yousafzai. The young Nobel Peace Laureate from Pakistan came face to face with violent hatred in 2012 when a gunman boarded her school bus and shot her in the head.
5: Years later, I had the privilege of speaking with her when a documentary she helped produce was up for an Oscar. That film told the story of a former U.S. Marine with PTSD who was driven by his own hatred and planned to bomb a mosque. I began our conversation by asking about the connection between his story and hers. It's been about 11 years since you were riding on that bus in rural Pakistan when a Taliban gunman shot you in the head. The reason? You'd been speaking out for education for young women. Now you're taking on projects like this film. Tell us about the main character in Stranger at the Gate, former Marine Richard Mack McKinney. Who is he?
4: Mack has gone through a tough time in his life. He has seen conflicts and wars. And he is very protective of his family and his daughter especially. And he also listens to media where he thinks that Muslims are a threat to his family and to the community. And he makes the decision to completely erase Muslims. And his first target is the Islamic Center in his own town.
5: How did Mack's story resonate with you and your own experiences growing up in Pakistan?
4: The gunman who shot me were told that I was not belonging to Islam or to their culture, that I was somebody alien to them. And I think that's where hatred and division begins. You know, these are the things we need to address, because when you connect with people from different backgrounds, from different cultures, faiths, you realize that there is shared humanity. The gunman who was told all of that decided to attack me. I survived that attempt. And the same thing happened in Mack's life as well, where he decided to attack hundreds of people, Muslim people. But it changed. And I think there is something powerful that changed that. And that is love, that is kindness, that is compassion. And I'm glad that Mack had the willingness to welcome that love. And on the other hand, I'm just so happy that the people who he wanted to attack, they actually, even after knowing that Mack had planned all of this, they decided to

0: invite him over for dinner and have a conversation with him.
1: Yeah, I mean, that love is so powerful, and we're about to hear that. The story of former Marine Mac McKinney, he shows up at this Muncie, Indiana mosque unannounced, and he's there on a sort of reconnaissance mission for his bombing plot. There are some worshipers who remember when he came in, he looked agitated and troubled, and he starts meeting people, including a local family physician, Saber Barami, who is the husband of Bibi Barami, whom you just mentioned. Here's Dr. Barami talking about what he was feeling when he met McKinney.
2: My first impression of McKinney was he seemed to be like a redneck. But he came to the masjid, and he's like a guest also. So I couldn't help it except to hug him and make him feel, not artificially, from my heart, that he is welcome and he is part of us.
1: Mm. Malala, one thing that struck me about this former Marine and would-be assassin is how firmly he thought his plot was the right thing to do. How do you make sense of that?
0: These things don't make sense. Hatred, divisions don't make sense, and we need to challenge that. And I am just in awe of the steps that Bibi and her family took, because there is something really powerful about following our virtues. And it's not just about talking about being courageous and compassionate. It's just about putting them into practice, and that's what they did. And for me, when I think about these values, it gives me hope for a better future for the world.
1: So you're saying it's the same kind of courage, but one needs to kind of turn that inside out, love facing first.
0: It's important that we talk about these values and these issues, but also make sure that we practice them as well. When I think about kindness, compassion, forgiveness, I think about it in my day-to-day life and how I follow it as a person, how I treat family members, my friends, strangers, and, you know, what is my role in my day-to-day life, but also on social media and other platforms as well. And just not end the conversation there, but to begin a new conversation about what role we can play in really challenging the stereotypes that exist, in the divisions and hatreds that have been created. So I think it gives me hope that we will be able to start a new conversation about how do we bring more hope for humanity.
1: In the end, the film Stranger at the Gate is, as you've already underscored, it's about the power of a kind act. Here's one of the women at the mosque, Bibi Barami, whom you've mentioned, and former Marine, Richard Mac McKinney.
3: I comforted him. I gave him the attention. I think that's the basic memory that I have. Not only just with Mac, I would do this with any guest.
4: These people were just plain old pleasant. Happy to be alive. Happy to be in America. Just happy. And more than happy to talk to me.
1: Is there a thread or an act of kindness that ties your personal experience in Pakistan to this documentary that takes place in Muncie, Indiana?
0: During my time in Swat Valley, when we faced conflict, we were also internally displaced. And for 3 months, it was the people of other cities, other towns who welcomed us. So what's at the center of this message is people opening their doors and their hearts to strangers, to others, that can give us a spark of hope for a better future for everyone.
1: That's Nobel Peace Prize laureate and activist Malala Yousafzai. She's the executive producer of the documentary Stranger at the Gate, which was nominated for an Oscar when we spoke in 2023.
5: Malala Yousafzai spoke about the power of kindness and compassion to change people's lives. Those themes surface in our next story, which takes us to France, where 1 in 5 college students lives below the poverty line. A legion of volunteers there have signed up to lend struggling students a hand. The program's name translates roughly to groceries for students, but it is about much more than food. The World's Jerry Haddon reported from the southern city of Montpellier.
6: 24-year-old law student Mamadou Diallo needs a book. After a long day of classes, he climbs a long, curving staircase inside Montpellier's law library.
7: C'est le livre des contrats spéciaux.
6: Found it, he tells me, grabbing a volume, Law of Special Contracts.

0: It's late afternoon. No time to sit and read now, Diallo says. He's got other priorities, mainly hitting a supermarket. Because when you don't have food, he says, you don't have energy. And without energy, you can't study. In fact, he says, you can't even sleep. Your stomach keeps you awake. Diallo knows this well, which is why he foregoes the nearby shops and jumps on a local tram for the 20-minute ride downtown. Here, he meets with Philippe Vernet, a tall, white-bearded guy, a retiree from the National Railway. Together, they enter a grocery store, grabbing a single basket. The two men are a study in contrast. Vernet is 61, Diallo just 24. Diallo shorter and slight with close-cropped hair. He's from Guinea in West Africa. Vernet has lived his whole life here in France. As they cruise the aisles, Vernet makes suggestions. A bit of veggies and fruit, he asks. I still have some bananas, Diallo says. Do you know these, says Vernet? They're called gnocchis. They're made from potatoes. They're easy to cook. Okay, says Diallo. What's the date, Vernet adds. Always check the expiration date on food. At the register, Vernet pays the bill, about $25. It's $25, Diallo says, that he doesn't have. I have difficulties, especially financial difficulties, Diallo tells me. It's not easy for a foreigner moving to a new country. We find ourselves often in precarious situations, he says, and can't always pay for everything we need. Diallo came to France 3 years ago. An uncle paid for his flight from Guinea. His parents gave him what they could, money that would last him just a couple of months. After that, he was on his own. Luckily, he says he stumbled on this program, Groceries for Students, where he met Vernet, who'd signed up as a volunteer. I thought, I helped my own three kids financially when they needed it, Vernet says. Now that they're grown and moved out, I can certainly help others. Vernet is one of around 7,000 volunteers across France who've signed on with Groceries for Students. Marion Doulissy-Galzi is the group's founder and director.
1: Il y a aujourd'hui un étudiant sur trois qui saute des repas, plus ou moins régulièrement. C'est un vrai fléau.
0: Today, one student out of three regularly skips meals, she says. Poverty is a scourge for these young people, and just in this pivotal period of their lives. Doulissy-Galzi says she's not sure how many of the students in her program are international and how many are French, but all of those who sign up need help with groceries. And more, she says.
1: Le lien social est un des deux piliers extrêmement importants.
0: In fact, creating social connections is a crucial pillar of our program, she says. Nourishment isn't only for the body, but also for the heart. If a good connection is made between student and volunteer, that's encouraged, she says, because poor students can become isolated, moving between classes, studying, and jobs to help pay the bills. Diallo himself works one day a week and full-time in the summer. One day I was walking to work, he says, and I saw these people throwing metal balls in a park. I asked Philippe what it was. He told me it was a game called pétanque, and he invited me over to play with his family. We've played a bunch of times. Often it's that extra step, Vernet says, that really lifts a student's spirits, makes them feel less alone. That, and in Diallo's case, a bit of chocolate doesn't hurt either.
2: Prends-toi un petit truc, une petite gourmandise.
0: In the supermarket, Vernet tells him, come on, grab yourself a little treat. Look at those brownies. They're delicious. Okay, Diallo smiles. Okay.
3: Bon, Diallo. Salut. Et moi, je pars tout le week-end, là.
0: Outside, Vernet and Diallo say goodbye, high-fiving. Vernet suggests they grab lunch next week. Done, says Diallo. On the tram home, I asked Diallo, for you, who is Philippe Vernet exactly anyway?
4: Philippe, aujourd'hui, je le considère comme un membre de ma famille en France. Je le considère comme
0: family, he says without hesitating. He's family. He stares out the window of the tram, watching the city roll by, holding tight to his bag of groceries. For the world, I'm Sherry Haddon, Montpellier, France.
5: Jerry reported that story for us last fall. Here's another relationship we can tell you about, this one forged through music between Cuban pianist Roberto Fonseca and French cellist Vincent Segal. A few years ago, Fonseca reached out to Segal and suggested they start playing together. With his piano and Segal's cello, they could get a conversation going.

0: This is The World. I'm Carolyn Beeler. The impacts of war last for a long time after the gunfire stops. This next story is about a musician trying to make sense of his experience as a young man in Sarajevo in the 1990s. It was a city mired in conflict. The years of war in the Balkans would eventually lead to the breakup of Yugoslavia and change the map of Europe. Maclean Hedero, host of the Movement podcast about music and migration, picks up the story from here.
1: Gino Jevđević, a.k.a. Gino, is an intense dude. He's got a bald head, and a salt and pepper ZZ Top style beard so long that he sometimes ties it in a knot beneath his chin. Gino is from Sarajevo, and he's the founder and lead singer of the Seattle-based band Culture Shock, whose music brings together punk, metal, and Balkan folk. What's harder for me to picture is that before immigrating to the U.S., before the war in Bosnia, Gino was a pop musician. The way he describes it, most artists get less and less radical as they get older. His story is the opposite.
2: It's logical, you know? To be old and wise, you must first be young and stupid. I mean, I was a pop musician for the first, 10 years of my life.
1: Yes.
2: Yes, I sold the records, but I was miserable.
1: Really?
2: Yeah. I needed some art in my life because the music became way too commercial. It was a battle. And I got saved by the war. I think I'm a war profiteer in a very weird way, where I realize life is way too short to waste it on stuff that you don't believe in.
1: Right.
2: You know, I was at the end of the world, and I realized when it's up to disappearing, art will prevail.
3: In a village 2 miles south of Zvornik, we came upon the human calamity, which is the practical result of all this. 2,000 Muslims are stranded and struggling to get out. They spoke of the fighting.
2: I was living in my place, in my condo. My mom's living across the bridge. So every single day, you know, you wake up. I don't have food at home. I go and linger on her food. And then one day, when I came to my mom's, the bridge closed.
1: That was the day the war became real for Gino. It changed everything, and he still thinks about what might have happened if he'd been stuck on the other side of that bridge.
2: I would not know you. You would not know me. I would not come to the United States. I would not make this band. This is circumstantial. So that day, April 2nd, I came to my mom's, and then I stayed there for 3 years.
1: Wow.
2: Because my condo was on the front line.
1: Sarajevo was under siege for almost 4 years. Gino and the other artists he knew were trapped. And so they did what artists do.
2: I'm walking to the theater one day, and this father of my friend, he said, let's do something. Let's do a musical. And straightforward, I go, let's do Hair. He's like, you're crazy, dude.

0: This is anti-war musical, like we're in the middle of the war. This is, well, let's do it the other way around. And by the way, let me tell you something. I'm not doing pop music anymore. He's like, no, wait, what are you doing? You know, before the war, you could not push people in the theaters, like to pack the theaters with guns, right? We were packed for 3 years because there was no electricity, there was no running water, there was no nothing. There was just art. One day we're playing Let the Sun Shine In, na-na-na-na-na-na-na-na-na. One woman jumped on stage and she starts singing with us. Like, why is woman jumping on stage and singing with us? But woman looks familiar. Who's the woman? Woman's Joan Baez. Also, there's a guy who's hanging out on the stage and doing the video shoot. The guy was Phil Alden Robinson from the director and the writer of Field of Dreams. And then he went, had the drink with us and said, this is the best show I've ever seen in my life. I would love to have you guys in the United States. And of course, we can't get out. How can you get out?
1: The United Nations is still divided on how to stop Serbian aircraft violating the air exclusion zone over Bosnia. The
0: Americans want being trapped, being used as a pawn in the negotiations. I remember what I discovered then. I discovered that, you know, terror is a war of the poor men towards the rich man, and war is a terror of the rich man towards the poor man. But nothing really happened for her come to the United States. And Phil is saying, okay, how about, can you get out by yourself? I just went under the ground and I ran. And I got to Croatia. And then after that, United States.
2: Can you tell me about how Culture Shock was founded?
0: So in that moment, I felt really homesick. You know, I'm a pop / rock musician. I don't do folk music much. I don't do ethnic music much. I know how to do it because my Roma background. And I started singing that thing just for myself. And we did it acoustically. But, you know, something was missing in that moment. Mm. And it was great. There was a lot of people coming in. Everything was fine. It was very emotional. It was a little too emotional for me. There was still a lot of rage in me.
2: Yes.
0: And I needed to. I don't want to that rage to go out in my private life.
2: Yes.
0: So we plugged in. And I figured out you need to sing every single song like it's your last song or it doesn't count. So that's Culture Shock. Doing everything you have like it's your last thing, like you have 5 minutes. 5 minutes to sing.

0: That was Gino Yevgevich in 2023 speaking with Macleod Hedero for Movement, a podcast featuring conversations about music and migration. A lot of those conversations showcase musicians finding creative ways to navigate division and conflict.
1: Some peacemakers work on the global stage, others work more quietly, closer to home. Coming up, we'll hear the story of an innkeeper in Japan whose take on hospitality is profound.
2: She's very, very warm and very, very friendly, and like a lot of people who've had very difficult lives, extremely compassionate.
0: That conversation is next on our Memorial Day show focused on peacemaking. You are with the world.

0: This is The World. I'm Marco Werman.
1: And I'm Carolyn Beeler. Today's show is all about making space for peace. Sometimes that means letting your guard down, greeting a stranger with more warmth than suspicion.
0: National Geographic explorer Paul Salopek knows all about that. He's been on the road for 13 years on his Out of Eden walk, tracing the path of human migration on foot from continent to continent. Everywhere he goes, he's an outsider, but people have made him feel welcome in different ways. Paul and I spoke about that after he stayed at a traditional guest house in Japan. First off, how did he even discover it?
2: Marco, we were walking, me and my Japanese walking partner, a fellow journalist, into an industrial city called Shunan on the main island. And it was getting late in the day. And as sometimes the case in Japan, we couldn't find any lodging. In desperation, my friend Soichiro began just calling businesses to say, do you know any place in your neighborhood? And that's how we turfed up the Mikita Guest House, which is kind of invisible online and run by an 84-year-old woman named Yoshiko.
0: So describe this guest house. What does it look like?
2: It looked like any other building, except once you got inside through a doorway made out of paper, you knew that you were entering a more traditional setting, something that was quite old, even a time portal into a maze of corridors that were clearly built a long time ago. It was quite small. I had to stoop over to kind of find my room.
0: Yeah. And so Yoshiko, what was she like? I mean, what's kind of the origin story of her and this guest house?
2: Well, you know, as a fellow storyteller, Marco, you bump into people who your storyteller's radar kind of blinks on. She's quite petite. She's got an elfin kind of aura about her, smiling, friendly, super polite, but she's had a very hard life. She grew up in a small village near this city during World War II. She remembered the B-29 bombers flying overhead en route to Tokyo. Her father disappeared into a POW camp in Manchuria and didn't come back from the war until 4 years later.
0: Wow.
2: A ghost of his former self. What I could gather is that she was basically forced into a forced marriage, which didn't work, and she left after 6 months, scandalizing her village, and had to leave. So she came to the city and somehow opened up this ryokan, the Mikita Ryokan in Shunan.
0: I know Japan is not unique in this hospitality. I mean, you've often stayed with strangers who welcomed you into their homes. Did you feel like a guest in Yoshika's home more than a customer at an inn? I mean, it seems like this isn't just transactional for her.
2: This is true. She opened the Mikita Guest House in 1965. So it's been going on, you know, for all this time, about 60 plus years. Once you step into a space that a person has been managing that long, even if it's a commercial space, you are stepping into their home. It's like being in the house of your grandmother. And she's very, very warm and very, very friendly. And like a lot of people who've had very difficult lives, extremely compassionate, right? And also minimizing her own suffering a lot. I would question her about her girlhood, her early life. And she would just laugh and throw back her head and guffaw and clap whenever it got to a tough spot. Yeah.
0: Your story about Yoshiko made me really curious about the hospitality you've encountered elsewhere on your Out of Eden walk. How did this version of hospitality compare with what you've experienced elsewhere?
2: It was of a kind. It was of a kind. So my project depends a lot on kind of chance and serendipity. So I can't really plan ahead. I rely on in the moment acts of compassion, right? And I wouldn't be talking to you today if this didn't happen over and over like a daily miracle. I've been admitted to shepherd's huts. I've been admitted to big palaces. I've been admitted to even caves, inhabited caves. This for me is an affirmation. It's kind of the energy that keeps me going, is finding people who share not only their stories, but also a cup of tea and maybe a place to rest your head.
0: Does any particular place stand out in your mind for that sense of warmth and welcome we all kind of anticipate when we think hospitality?
2: You know, I've been asked this before, and I've got to say it's there's a lot of bad news in the world, Marco, as you know. But I'm happy to report that the vast majority, the staggering majority of the human population, I would say above 90% across cultures and borders and languages and ideologies, is hospitable. That said, there is a distinction, maybe a little bit economically, that is not surprising, a bit of a banal observation, that kind of the people who have the least are often the most

0: hospitable, right? Because they know suffering and they can recognize it in others.
1: I'm just curious if you had any surprises or maybe cultural missteps anywhere on your travels relating to unfamiliar hospitality traditions.
0: I'm sure all the time, and I'm sure many of my hosts were probably too polite to point out how many thousands of faux pas I was making. You know, in
1: which
0: Japan,
1: is hospitality
0: though,
1: too.
0: It is hot. That's compassion for the clumsy, you know, dumbbell who's kind of staggering through your doorway with a backpack on and sweaty and smelly and with dirty clothes, right? So, something about Japan that stands out is that I think the traditions of human interactions and hospitality in the case of this conversation are even more extremely codified, more highly refined and developed. Mm. So, for example, coming into somebody's house, you take your shoes off, of course, and of course, everybody knows that. I took my shoes off, but sometimes in some homes, you put your shoes in a certain place, you know, to the left and not to the right. So I've had, you know, hosts or hostesses kind of very quietly when they think I'm not looking, take my shoes and move them. So there's even kind of a micro geography to hospitality. Yeah.
1: Paul, I'm guessing after being on the road so long, you think differently today about hospitality than maybe you used to.
0: Yeah, you know, I do. It's been a lifelong thing, Marco. I left the United States when I was 5 and a half. And so kind of growing up within different cultures, you become sensitive to this. And what I say often, it's kind of the mantra of my project, is I'm not walking to a place. You know, geographically, I'm walking to the tip of South America on the Out of Eden Walk. But what I'm walking to every single day is other people. People are my destination because I know from a lifelong experience, even Marco, similar with you as a war correspondent, that there's goodness there and you just have to look for it.
1: That was National Geographic correspondent Paul Salopek on the hospitality people have extended to him across the globe.
2: And as long as we are on foot, this past winter, around 20 monks from a Vietnamese Buddhist temple in Texas walked from Fort Worth to Washington, D.C. The 2,000-mile trek was to promote peace. WUNC reporter Aaron Sanchez-Guerra caught up with the monks in North Carolina.
3: Hundreds waited for hours in hopes of witnessing just a few minutes of the peaceful monks and their acclaimed walk for peace. When the monks finally passed the crowds on the side of Highway 64, the people kept quiet. Men and women put their hands together in prayer out of reverence and gratitude.
4: Bless you all. Much love and many blessings to all of you.
3: Tears ran down some of their faces. Others knelt before the monks. The monks silently smiled as they walked by. They briefly stopped to take a flower from a little girl and softly tapped her head with it. Cynthia Watson says she was standing at the right time in the right place when a monk handed her a flower.
5: And I don't even know if I can drive home. I'm shaking.
3: She was ecstatic.
5: I am so excited.
3: Suddenly, the monk stopped. They approached a woman holding a sign. Then they began to chant. Lillianne Wilson sobbed as they chanted. Wilson says the woman with the sign was her sister. She asked the monks for a blessing as she recovered from a bone marrow transplant.
6: I can't contain myself. I just can't. It's a beautiful moment. Absolutely beautiful moment.
3: The Walk for Peace amassed a large social media following, allowing people around the country to track their journey. That's how Lin U found out about it. He's an immigrant from Myanmar. He says the Walk for Peace matters to him because Buddhist monks led a brave protest against the military government in his home country.
7: We peoples love peace. Every peoples love peace, you know, so why they walk in, we don't care, we don't know that, but it's the Walk for Peace.
3: Here in America, he said, they can march freely. Something about the monks and their universal message of peace, love, and kindness has resonated with many, drawing diverse crowds who have religiously followed the monks' journey. Jenny Flynn is Nepalese-American, and she traveled from New Jersey. She says she's on a spiritual journey like the monks are.
8: Peace-loving, and then I grew up in a Buddhist household, so I'm, you know, I try to practice Buddhism.
3: Flynn says she's been following them since the previous day.
8: It was, like, so quick. It happens like a flash, you know, when they come and then they're gone. And I feel like that wasn't enough for me, so here I am.
3: Chapter

0: Chapel Hill resident Lynn Johnson believes their message of unity is a solution to a time of division in America.
1: And I think it's what our nation needs. And I think it's the one thing right now that people can come together about, and that's bringing peace and being kind to each other.
0: Things can improve in the country, Johnson says, if we can give peace a chance. For the world, I'm Aaron Sanchez Guerra.
2: News about war can be shocking and often has a gravitational pull. Understandable. People's lives are at stake. Staying informed is important. On the flip side, though, redirecting some of our attention to peace can be just as informative. For that, we wanted to revisit a story reported by Sarah Birnbaum. In 2022, she went to New York City to check out a museum exhibit that looked at peace a little differently.
3: When Cynthia Smith began this project, she had one question in mind.
4: What if we could design for peace?
3: Smith is the curator for socially responsible design at the Cooper Hewitt Smithsonian Design Museum. After the murder of Trayvon Martin and a spate of other racial killings, Smith traveled across the U.S. speaking to artists who were trying to address racial conflict and inequality in creative and constructive ways. She came away wondering what this kind of work looks like on a global scale.
4: And so what you're seeing here, sitting in the center of the exhibition, are 40 creative and design responses from all over the world.
3: 24 countries, to be exact. Smith took me on a tour of the exhibition. There are installations, photos, films, architectural models, and even video games. Like Papers, Please, with its 1980s Soviet-style graphics and this plodding anthem that will stay in your head for days. The Papers, Please video game flips gaming convention on its head. Instead of players taking on the persona of an international spy, this game puts players in the role of a low-level border agent.
5: Papers, Please is a game about checking passports. You work at a border checkpoint, and your only job is to look at people's documentation and decide if they should be allowed into your country or turned away.
3: This is Japan-based designer Lucas Pope.
5: Games are basically the perfect medium to understand other characters' positions or complex issues like this. I do hope that people can play the game and sort of turn immigration from a simple yes or no into something a lot more considered and thoughtful.
3: The point is to build empathy and confront the stark realities of immigration policy at the same time. Another project that tries to build empathy is Conflict Kitchen, and it does it through food, my favorite medium. Conflict Kitchen was a pop-up takeout restaurant in Pittsburgh, which served food from nations the U.S. was in conflict with. The restaurant would rotate the menu depending on what was going on in the world. So one week, it might serve food from Cuba. Another week, food from Afghanistan. There's a replica of the Iranian iteration of the restaurant right here in the museum. The facade is blue and yellow with a Persian tile pattern. And on the opposite wall, there's a TV screen where you can watch old news reports about the project.
6: So you order Iranian food or Persian food, anywhere from $5 to $8, and they give it to you wrapped up in a wrapper that has conversations from people that are in that country.
3: From the Conflict Kitchen, curator Cynthia Smith walks me past a reproduction of the Mexico-U.S. border wall and over to a section of the gallery that's separated by blue paper streamers. Everything here is blue. Blue walls, blue floor, a large blue wall map which shows the hundreds of UN peacekeeping compounds all over sub-Saharan Africa. Smith tells me the blue color scheme is a nod to UN peacekeepers who wear blue helmets and the local tribes of the Sahel who use indigo to dye their clothes. She brings my attention to a table of architectural models which show how UN peace missions could be designed better.
4: And so what you're looking at here are four different models.
3: These models are the work of Israeli architect Malkit Shoshan. Shoshan tells me the first time she saw a UN peacekeeping mission was on a trip to Kosovo in 2007, and she says she was shocked.
7: There were military compounds, logistic hubs, walls, barbed wire.

0: wars. I mean, these elements of, you can say, war were used to kind of stabilize the situation there and bring peace. But it felt so incredibly, not just violent, but prominent.
1: Shoshan's designs for UN bases use local materials and local building techniques, and you can see that in the models. Instead of walls and divisions, there's a sense of seamlessness and continuity.
2: I think that the way that we think of spaces, the way that we conceptualize the access to spaces, who has access, who can be seen, heard, contributes a lot towards the possibility of justice.
1: This is Dutch artist Jonas Stahl. His design for a new kind of parliament building is on display at Designing Peace. Stahl was approached in 2011 by a Kurdish activist with the self-appointed government in Rojava in northern Syria. She wanted a parliament building that would embody the ideals of the Kurdish liberation movement, which, in the words of the movement, are feminism, socialism, and anarchism. Stahl came up with a circular meeting space that's partly enclosed by steel arches and a fragmented dome. The dome is composed of overlapping flags, the flags of all the organizations that govern the region, and all of them have images of stars and suns.
2: If you stand in the parliament and you look above, you see parts of the sky through the beams of the parliament, and you are surrounded by these visual symbols of stars and suns, and as such, it creates a kind of ideological planetarium.
1: In the exhibit, you can see a time-lapse video of the building going up. You see the metal arches rising from the desert, and artisans painting the flags for the ceiling. You also hear from Amina Asa, the activist who commissioned the parliament from Stahl. She says, "This parliament behind me is important because it allows all the people of Rojava to come together under one roof, to share power and live together. The parliament represents all of society, everyone." The world today is in conflict, that's for sure. But the overarching message of this exhibition is the root causes of war, like racism and inequality, are products of design. And so they can be redesigned. Curator Cynthia Smith.
3: One of the primary points that we want to have visitors walk away with is that they have agency in their own, in creating peace in their own communities.
1: She says everyone has a crucial role to play. For The World, I'm Sarah Birnbaum in New York.
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0: This is The World. I'm Marco Werman. We are highlighting conversations on this Memorial Day about shared humanity and peace. And this next one takes us to the International Space Station on April 8th, 2025, to be specific. That's when the Soyuz MS-27, crewed by two Russian cosmonauts and one American astronaut, launched over the Pacific. NASA scientists followed along from Houston as it prepared to dock with the ISS.
1: So we're standing by momentarily for the opening of the hatch to the Soyuz MS-27 spacecraft. Behind that hatch, Soyuz Commander Sergei Ryzhikov, NASA astronaut Johnny Kim, and Roscosmos cosmonaut Alexei Zubritsky. And the hatch now is open.
0: And with that, three newcomers join the crew for cooperation in space despite conflict on Earth. Chris Hadfield is a retired astronaut and former ISS commander. He told me on that day last year what it takes to pull off collaborations like these.
2: Well, it's almost impossible to do, both technically and geopolitically. And yet, in face of all kinds of obstacles, and every single country that has been participating in the International Space Station has at some point over the last 25 years tried to back out of it, just because it's really hard to maintain something for a quarter century. And yet, even though it flies in face of

0: logic and other kinds of activities, it continues to fly. And if you take it for granted, you'd be a fool.
1: So there is international cooperation on Earth to make stuff happen in space. Let me ask you about international collaboration in space on the ISS. What sort of language and cultural barriers did you run into up there?
0: There are 15 different nations that are all part of the International Space Station. So multiple different languages and cultures and religions, you know, and all of those you need to be really sensitive to. I was commander of the International Space Station, and you train for years. We train internationally. We train in Japan, in Russia, in Europe, in Canada, across the United States. And you get to really know the people that you might have a chance to fly with. But the filter that selects astronauts or cosmonauts is pretty similar no matter which of those 15 countries it is. And so the type of people that end up on the space station have a lot more in common than maybe you might think their nationality of birth would separate them. But also, we count on each other with our lives. One mistake and you threaten the lives of everybody else on board. And one other thing, we don't live by Earth's laws there. I mean, which country would we choose? We actually live by a document called the International Crew Code of Conduct that has been agreed to and signed by all member states. And it's kind of an interesting precursor for how we'll settle the moon and what laws will be on the moon. And the space station, therefore, is quite an unusual human construct.
1: Well, what are the conditions on the ISS that make cooperation more likely up there than here on Earth?
0: The space station is a ship at sea, completely cut off from the rest of humanity, physically isolated, that never pulls into port. We get lots of help and advice from Earth, but we are a little microcosm of humanity. We are threatened by the very place that we live. It's a deathly environment just on the other side of the inflated aluminum hull. And we're trying to run the vehicle, conduct the 200 experiments, and execute the mission that we've all been chosen for. So there's a real commonality of purpose, and it's just a bunch of people. But they're not random people. And when I was commander, you know, you want to be very careful, not only technically supporting everybody, but psychologically supporting everybody on board. One of them might lose a family member while we're up there. In fact, during my crew, one of my crewmates' mother died. Wow. And so, you know, that level of interpersonal support. And you can't leave. You cannot come home just because you feel like it. And so we work very hard to respect each other, to try and be not only a very productive research laboratory, but also a very productive human experiment, a little nodule of geopolitics away from the noise of the world.
1: How much does that affect your behavior and just kind of point of view when you get back to Earth?
0: When you come back from a mission like that, it's not just the 6 months you spent on the International Space Station that has formed you, but it is the years of training, the years of learning each other's languages and each other's cultures, the time spent living in each other's countries, and the shared joys and sorrows of the life of an astronaut on Earth. I was an astronaut. I served for 21 years. I was only in space for 6 months. So I spent 20 and a half years developing the technical skills, but also building the bonds and the friendships and the foundations of psychological support that would allow us to succeed.
1: Just practically speaking, Chris, right now there are 10 people on board the space station, 4 Americans, 5 Russians, and a Japanese astronaut. They're living in about 2,400 square feet. How claustrophobic is that when you're up there?
0: We don't live in square feet. We live in cubic feet without gravity.
1: Of course you do.
0: And it makes a huge difference. Nobody stands on the floor. Imagine in the studio that you're sitting in right now, Marco, if you were completely free to float to the ceiling or up or any direction.
1: So cool.
0: The room, it's so cool. But also, the room becomes much bigger. You're not all squished into the floor like we are on Earth. And so you can go half a day on the space station and not see another person. So you can be working way down the end of one module on an experiment for half a day, and you don't hear or think of or even see anyone else. They're busy doing what they're doing. It's a little bit like living in a monastery laboratory, maybe, is what it sort of feels like up there. Very purposeful. You do relax, you know, occasionally watch a movie. If someone has a birthday or someone on Earth, we'll get together for dinner, and there's a guitar up there so we can sing the songs from our countries. And, it, you know, there's that great sense of camaraderie, but there's also a great sense

0: of mutual respect and allowing people to be themselves. You need to have that reserve and that respect for each other.
1: I see 15,000 cubic feet is what you're living in. So that's, yeah.
0: Also, Marco, you can float to the window and you can go from San Diego to Boston in 9 minutes.
1: Yeah.
0: You go around the entire world in 90 minutes. And if you have that huge volume inside and you have a magic power, like you can fly because you're weightless, and you can float to the window and watch an entire continent go by in the time it takes to drink a cup of coffee. For me, it's the opposite of claustrophobia. You're free to see the entire world.
1: That's amazing. Mm-hmm. No other word. Chris Hadfield is a former commander on the International Space Station. We spoke in 2025. Also, more recently, he shared his giddy reaction to the success of the Artemis mission. You can hear that conversation at theworld.org.

0: 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I'm Carolyn Beeler.
1: And I'm Marco Werman. Happy Memorial Day. We'll see you again tomorrow.
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1: That was The World from PRX. 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
2: This is Asian View from NHK World Japan. I'm Hiroko Kitatai. Atomic bomb survivors have expressed deep disappointment that an international conference on nuclear disarmament has ended without a consensus. Amid tensions over Iran's nuclear program, the review conference of the parties to the Treaty on the Non-Proliferation of Nuclear Weapons concluded on Friday without a written document. A draft toward a final document was revised four times, with many contentious phrases omitted. They include references to Ukraine's nuclear power plant and North Korea's denuclearization. Representatives of an atomic bomb survivors group taking part in the discussions expressed frustration.
3: I had been hoping for at least some kind of agreement, so the outcome is highly regrettable.
2: The conference chair also expressed his disappointment. The review conference is held every 5 years in principle, and the two previous ones also failed to adopt the final document. Observers say that the lack of consensus at this conference could lead to a hollowing out of the treaty itself. A Japanese woman has become the first from her country to win the Best Actress Award at the Cannes Film Festival. Okamoto Tao shared the prize with Virginie Efira for their roles in the Japanese film All of a Sudden. The 79th edition of the festival closed Saturday in southern France. Okamoto and Efira embraced when their names were announced. The film's director, Hamaguchi Ryusuke, applauded the pair. The film is set in Paris and centers on two women with similar-sounding names. Marie, the director of an elderly care facility, encounters Mari, a Japanese theater director. The two gradually form a bond. We are broadcasting from NHK in Tokyo.
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8: From CBC News, The World This Hour, I'm Neil Herland. The U.S. military says it carried out self-defense strikes in southern Iran, targeting missile launch sites and boats placing mines. U.S. President Donald Trump says negotiations with Iran are proceeding nicely. U.S. Secretary of State Marco Rubio had a more blunt assessment.
9: Like anything with something like this, and it's going to take a couple days to settle on even disagreements over a word. We'll have to work through that. If there's going to be a deal, we're going to have to work through that. But this is, it's either going to be a good deal or there isn't going to be one.
8: Iranian media report at least four Iranian troops were killed in the latest American strikes. In Southern California, emergency officials lifted an evacuation order for some of the people who live near a damaged tank containing a hazardous chemical. At one point, authorities feared a major explosion with a toxic cloud. T.J. McGovern is the interim fire chief in Orange County.
10: The most catastrophic and worst-case scenario was mitigated and resolved. It's not over yet, and I want to reemphasize that. It's not over yet. We still have work to do. Number one, we still have to mitigate a fire and very small explosion concern and also a spill.
8: Over the weekend, about 50,000 residents were told to leave their homes as a precaution. The Canadian Armed Forces is putting an end to secret romantic relationships between superiors and subordinates within their ranks. As Daniel Leblanc reports, any emotional and sexual relationship between military personnel of different rank must now be reported up the chain of command.
11: The integration of women has obviously not proven a success.
12: Former Supreme Court Justice Louise Arbour denounced what she called the hyper-sexualized culture of the Canadian Armed Forces in 2022. She recommended banning secret relationships between superiors and subordinates. 4 years later, the CAF has taken action. Anyone in a position of authority must now disclose a romantic, sexual, or emotional relationship to their superior. Lieutenant General Paul Prévost is the chief of professional conduct. He says relationships between members of the forces are still allowed, but measures are needed to protect the careers of potentially vulnerable subordinates.
13: It doesn't mean that people will be penalized. We'll just put some safeguards around that relationship to ensure that there's no influence between the two members.
12: Several experts said the new obligation could help to clean up the military culture denounced by Arbour. She'll soon become Governor General and assume the symbolic position of Commander-in-Chief of the Canadian Armed Forces. Daniel Leblanc, CBC News, Ottawa.
8: Canada's top men's soccer players are converging on Charlotte, North Carolina. The national team is holding a pivotal training camp ahead of the World Cup. But as Thomas Dagler reports from Charlotte, one key player is missing.
14: Our Canadian boys are not used to playing in the high levels of heat.
15: In extra humid North Carolina, head coach Jesse Marsh is getting the Canadian team set for a World Cup that promises to be a scorcher.
14: We're going to have a really good squad, the best squad Canada's ever had.
15: Missing from this week's training camp with an injured hamstring, Captain Alfonso Davies. Now the coach says he expects Davies will miss the team's first match, but may compete later. Joshua Cloak writes about soccer for The Athletic.
16: When healthy, Alfonso Davies is arguably the most dynamic player on this team.
15: 32 players have been invited to the training camp this week. Six will get cut before Canada Soccer announces its final roster on Friday. Canada kicks off its run at the sport's biggest event in 17 days. For the first time at home in Toronto. Thomas Dagg, CBC News, Charlotte, North Carolina.
8: A disappointing night for Montreal hockey fans.
17: Passing it across, Jarvis, back to Svechnikov, scores! Evgeny Svechnikov!

0: in overtime.
1: The Carolina Hurricanes beat the Montreal Canadiens in Game 3 of their semifinal series in the Stanley Cup playoffs. Final score 3-2. Carolina leads the series 2-1. And that is your World This Hour. I'm Neil Herland.
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3: Look, when people say the enhanced games are the Olympics on steroids, they mean that literally. It is a competition. It happened yesterday in Vegas, and the athletes were allowed to use performance-enhancing drugs. So is this what the future of sports look like? Let's get into it. My name is Alameen Abdul Mahmoud, and this is Commotion. Morgan Campbell's here. Adam Skolnick is here. Welcome back to the show, both of you.
4: Hey, man, always great to be here.
3: Nice to see you. I must, cards on the table, I did not take any performance-enhancing drugs before this conversation. I just, I had one.
4: Caffeine?
3: But, well, yes. Okay, yeah. Okay. Did that count? No. That doesn't, come on.
4: I took caffeine. I took depends a double on, shot. It depends on the dosage.
3: Okay. All right. Okay. All right. Let's get the judges back in here later. But first, look, I think if folks are thinking, hang on a second, steroid Olympics, this sounds kind of familiar, they might be thinking of this.
5: Dennis, getting ready to lift now is Sergei Akhmudov of the Soviet Union. His trainer has told me that he's taken anabolic steroids, Novocaine, NyQuil, Darvon, and some sort of fish paralyzer. Also, I believe he's had several cocktails within the last hour or so. All of this, of course, is perfectly legal at the All-Drug Olympics. In fact, it's encouraged. Akhmudov is getting set now. He's going for a clean and jerk of over 1,500 pounds, which would triple the existing world record. That's an awful lot of weight, Dennis, and here he goes.
3: Morgan, that is a real Saturday Night Live sketch that aired way back in 1988. It was a joke then. Yesterday, not so much so. It was a one-day event. You had the enhanced games, 42 athletes from around the world. They are competing in swimming, in track and field, in weightlifting. Morgan, how did we get here, man?
4: Well, first of all, the second half of that Saturday Night Live joke, they throw back to Dennis Miller. Remember, this is in the wake of Ben Johnson testing positive for steroids. And what Dennis Miller says is, unsurprisingly, I'm paraphrasing here, unsurprisingly, Canada is leading this competition.
3: Right? Because
4: the Ben Johnson doping scandal of 1988, that was the scandal that really raised the curtain on the extent to which world-class athletes might be doping. And before Ben Johnson came along, our perception on this half of the world was that no one was on steroids outside of the Soviet bloc. And then here goes Ben Johnson testing positive. And then there's the Dublin Inquiry here in Canada where all it's this roll call of elite athletes, they all raise their hand and say, I was on steroids. And then, you know, in the years after that race, you know, these positive tests from people in that 9.79 race in 1988 start popping up. So we start thinking drug use is everywhere now. This event in particular sort of is riding a number of waves that are cresting right now. One of them is the fact that steroid use has become so normalized and casual sort of in the online fitness world. Two is that, yes, we have seen all these people testing positive and positive tests pop up constantly. Three, we are in the era of the barely disguised infomercial. So whether that's Formula One Drive to Survive, whether that is the track and field one, the title of it escapes me. Yeah. But all these events that are dressed up as documentaries, or in this case, dressed up as a sports event, but the big goal is to sell you something, whether that's to sell you Formula One, sell you world-class track, or in this case, sell you on an online pharmacy / telehealth platform where you can get your steroids, anti-aging elixirs, and legally approved peptides.
3: I am I'm grateful that you pointed out the infomercial nature of this. These games, Adam, have some big money behind them. For example, the billionaire Peter Thiel's behind them. He's an investor, as is Donald Trump Jr. And earlier this year, the company went public. But if you go to the game site, it kind of raises the question of, like, this is an event or is it an elaborate commercial for enhanced line of performance enhancers themselves? How seriously, Adam, should we be taking all of this?
6: Well, I mean, it's a fringe event. You know, it's as fringe as those pro football leagues that pop

0: up every few years that nobody watches. I mean, it's like this. It's not. I mean, UFC was fringe, so you kind of have to respect it a little bit. You have to be, you don't know where it's going to go. So this is new. So you can't immediately dismiss it because it's new. But UFC was rooted in these martial arts that are core to global cultures that go back centuries in some cases.
1: Yeah, UFC didn't invent judo, right? Like that was
0: right. Exactly.
1: Yeah.
0: So this is, in this sense, this is more of a, of kind of a love child of the manosphere. It's all these wellness, all these strange wellness people that want to push the envelope and live as long as possible and do X, Y, and Z as long as possible. And so this is very much a piece of that. I mean, we're about to have a UFC event on the White House lawn here in the United States. So, like this is very much part of that, you know, truth is slippery. And so they're trying to take advantage of that. So, you know, but will it work? I don't think so. I mean, people who love Olympic sports, they don't love cheaters.
1: That first of all, there's no greater nightmare sentence than the love child of the manosphere. Just thank you for that image and thank you for that idea. I really appreciate that. Look, the games organizers say that the athletes undergo these rigorous clinical trials where health professionals monitor their dosages. Also, the CEO of this company, Max Martin, told USA Today that what Enhance is doing here is not really that different from Red Bull sponsoring all those extreme sport competitions to sell energy drinks. What do you make of that logic, Adam?
0: Well, I don't think that's a fair logic because Red Bull is investing in adventure sports where these are absolutely the best people in the world and they're pushing the envelope of the sport. So it's for the love of that sport. Are they selling soft drinks? Yes. But they also really deeply care about these athletes who are putting it all on the line. I mean, it's life and death in some of these cases.
1: Yeah.
0: This is different. This is the best thing you can say about it is it's tough for Olympic athletes between Olympiads. It's tough for them once they retire and they're no longer at that level. They don't know how to make a living. They need money. And so the best thing you can say about this is they actually are, helping. They're infusing cash into people's, into their lives so that they can go pursue their sport. Hunter Armstrong, who won the 50-meter backstroke yesterday, he is clean, and he said he wouldn't be able to make it to the L.A. Olympic tryouts even if he didn't have this money. So I think in that's probably the most generous thing you can say about it.
1: Yeah, watching the competition and knowing that some athletes are quote-unquote enhanced and some are not, some of them are just like, this is just my normal, regular athletic ability, did kind of make it really striking because a bunch of the athletes who were clean ended up winning some of the events. But I'll get to that in a moment. Morgan, there's something interesting to me about the idea that traditionally for athletes getting caught using performance-enhancing drugs, that's like a scarlet letter that you can't shake off. I mean, like you mentioned Ben Johnson, like that's, of course, like that is one of the, that became one of the central stories there. What sort of athletes are the ones who are signing up for these games and why would they want to do this? Like, why would they want to do this and maybe like in a potentially risk their, you know, professional reputation?
2: One, the brightness and the indelibility of that scarlet letter depends entirely on the sport you're playing. So if you are a sprinter and you test positive, the rest of your life, you might as well put disgraced sprinter on your driver's license ahead of your government name. But if you play in the NFL, it is just incidental. All right, he missed four games for Nandrolone. Oh, okay, he's back in time for the playoffs. And so it all depends on the sport you're playing. In terms of the types of athletes, I'll answer another question first. Why would they do this? Because these guys are paying.
1: Yeah.
2: And that was one of the points they kept hammering all night long, that it is very difficult for Olympic athletes in Olympic sports to make a living in between Olympic games. You think about your average track and field athlete, well, not average, but like world-class track and field athletes. If you're not in the Diamond League, it's very tough. If you don't have a big money shoe sponsor, it's very tough. You had Grand Slam Track last year saying, hey, we have all kinds of money. Guess what? They didn't actually have the money. So you have world champion men and women waiting on six-figure payouts from this outfit that did not have any money. Now, Enhanced Games, they are publicly traded. Eventually, they're going to have to start filing earnings reports. So we're going to see exactly how much money they have. But the money is the point. And so for the most part, you know, the people in this event are either currently suspended or recently retired. There was a Bulgarian swimmer who is 26 years old. And I'm thinking to myself, what are you doing here?
1: Why are you 26? You don't need to be. Yeah.
2: Being 26 is a performance enhancer.
1: It's Adam is making the
2: exactly.
1: I want Adam is making the money sign with his hands. Yeah.
0: No shade. Everyone needs money. It's all good.
2: Exactly. So for the most part, you know, the people are recent vintage retirees or maybe older vintage retirees. Bodie

0: Anthony, the Canadian weightlifter, is a bit of an exception because he has just turned 28 or 29. But yeah, and there are people, a lot of them, who are either retired from mainstream sport or otherwise banned from mainstream sport. So that's who is in it. Now, what's interesting to me is if I am a women's 100-meter sprinter and I just saw somebody run 11:26 and win $250,000. Do you know how many people there are in the world that run 11:26? Not many in the gross, but in the world of track and field.
1: It's a bunch.
0: Elite track and field. Yeah, there are American high schoolers that run 11:26. You see what I'm saying? So there are all kinds of people that are saying, well, how can I get there and position myself to be the natural runner so I can go get this money without taking steroids? The men's 100-meter, same thing. There's all kinds of people that can beat 9:97.
1: So let's actually turn to what the stuff that actually happened at the games yesterday. I just want to just there was an aim of setting a new world record, and then here's how that bit actually happened.
2: For another world record would be his 130th, and it would be for $250,000. Once that bar starts moving, he's going. Here we go. He's fighting. He's got to pass his knees. He's got to finish this. He's got to lock it out. Oh, he just cannot. It's just a bit too much.
1: That's Thor Bjornsson from Iceland. He's trying to break his own world record. He's trying to deadlift 515 kilograms, which is 1,135 pounds at the Enhanced Games. He came up short. Adam, talk to me about the experience of watching these games. Like, did they deliver the thing that was promised to you? The idea that you're going to see some people do some superhuman things.
3: It was a curiosity. You know, I wasn't like super pumped as a sports fan. I'm going to see the greatest track and swimming competition, weightlifting competition I've ever seen. But, yeah, you know, in 30 days, they created this arena that had a 100-meter track, a 50-meter pool, and a weightlifting stage on basically a tarmac field. But these aren't the best competitors in the world, right? So that's fine for college football, college basketball. It doesn't really work for Olympic sports. Like Morgan was saying, you have track athletes all over the world that can run 11:26. But they had 14 PBs across 12 athletes. That's not nothing. And I think that's what they're going for. You know, like, in the end, though, do these enhancements work? The only world record set was from the Greek swimmer, Kolomeyev. I forget his first name. It's escaping me.
1: Christian Kolomeyev.
3: Christian.
1: Yeah.
3: And he was the best performer of the night by far. He had a near world record in the 100-meter free. He had 50-meter free. He had the world record.
1: $1 million.
3: $1 million.
1: Yeah.
3: $1 million.
1: Pretty good night, you know?
3: Yeah. It is. But he was also, they're in suits. You remember those suits from like 2009 or whatever it was? There was a window when they were athletes were swimming the fastest times ever, and they were in these speed suits, and that's what they were in. So is he breaking this record by hundreds of a second because of the suit, or is he breaking it because of the enhancements? And so they're selling the enhancements. They're saying, look at these PBs all these athletes have. You Manosphere viewer, you can also get a PB in your mid-40s. No one's going to care what that is, but you could have one too if you want to, you know, look the part. And so that's what they're selling. They had Brian Johnson out there with the umbrella selling his thing.
1: Brian Johnson is the billionaire who's invested a lot of money into reverse aging.
3: Exactly.
1: He's the guy. Documented that whole process for the whole world to see. And Brian Johnson, I want none of it. You know, I've seen enough. Thank you so much. Morgan, let me ask you just real quick. How did the Canadians perform at the Enhanced Games? Because there were a bunch.
0: We had two Canadians. There was Bodie Santavi, the weightlifter. And amongst these competitors, I thought he actually had a good chance of surpassing the current world record in the snatch. He wound up not doing it. He came really close a few times. But that was it. And then there was Mitchell Hooper, who is the current world's strongest man in as measured by world's strongest man competitions. He's just coming off a competition, quick turnaround, went and tried to break the deadlift world record. He had two successful lifts. Third lift ended the same way Half Thor's third lift looked, and was a pretty resounding reality check, because both those guys aborted their deadlift attempts, clutch their lower backs, and I don't know if anything says middle age more loudly and clearly and profoundly than putting something down and clutching your lower back.
1: I think what I'm hearing from both of you is a pretty resounding. Enhanced Games, maybe this will be the last one that they do.
0: Well, I will say this, Elamine.
1: Yeah, real quick.
0: I will say this, Elamine.
1: 30 seconds to you.
0: The enhancements do work. This just isn't necessarily the

He's in Los Angeles. I'm Alamine Abdul Mahmoud, and this is Commotion. And actually, I want to switch gears now. Because I want to talk about a big loss in the world of Canadian music. It's a loss that has hit a lot of people I know really, really hard. Take a moment and listen to this.

0: That is Round Dance by Chris Dirksen, featuring Northern Voice. That is the first song on Chris's album, Orchestral Powwow. We are playing that because over the last week, I've seen so many tributes on social media for Cree cellist and composer Chris Dirksen. Chris was prolific. They were Juno nominated. They were known for defined genres. They made music with a cello that, honestly, I never thought the instrument was even capable of. Chris grew up on the North Dahl Cree Reserve in Treaty 8 territory in Alberta, and they died in a car accident just over a week ago on May 15th. They just attended the funeral of their father. Their partner, musician Rebecca Benson, remains in critical condition. I've just seen so many people grieving this life. Chris was 45 years old. I spoke to musician Jeremy Detcher about the enormous influence that Chris Dirksen had on him and so many artists across the country. Jeremy started out by telling me how people are feeling right now.
1: Yeah, I mean, it's in our community in a big way. Chris was such a brilliant light, you know, and offered so much through their art and through their activism and through their just way of being in the world. And I had a chance to know a little bit of that brilliance, you know. In a professional context, we worked together a couple of times at the BAMP Center, and we had shared stage before. I know there's a wide community of people that are really hurting right now.
0: The community of that does Indigenous music and classical music. I feel like that is a small, tight knit group. Chris is, of course, among those people. When did you first meet Chris? Like, do you remember that moment?
1: I saw Chris before I met Chris. And it really had like a profound impact on me and my journey as an artist. I actually saw them on TV, on the Inspire Awards. I should have looked up what year this was.
0: 2018 was the year that Chris performed at the Inspire Awards.
1: Yeah. Well, thank you. Journalist.
0: Here to help.
1: Yeah. And you do.
0: What did you see when you saw that performance?
1: Oh my God. It was just such a coming together of worlds that I personally had not yet like brought together. That of like indigeneity and that of, you know, Western art music or something, you know, as some might, you know, some have said, you know, like, you know, is those classical instruments are the vehicle of sonic colonization here in this place. And yet Chris took that and like really let it speak of this place. You know, and even just, okay, so Chris put out this amazing album, Orchestral Powwow. That for me wove together something, and it shone a light for me towards the work that I wanted to do and bring it together, my life experience and my, you know, educational experience.
0: I'll tell you what I was struck by, Jeremy. I was struck by the ways that all different types of artists were posting tributes to Chris, right? Like the moment that the news was announced, I'm talking about anything from like novelists to folks who work in symphonies to folks who work in theater. There was just like this constellation of artists that was like, oh, in my brain, these things don't live next to each other necessarily, but there was some kind of like universality, right? Like to the idea of like all of these different worlds that Chris touched. What do you think it was about them that sort of affected all those people?
1: When I think about Chris, I think about like the like deep and wide collaborative network of not only musicians, but also art curators, you know, dancers. There's so many beautiful ballet pieces that have been set to Chris's music. I could list on and on and on how many different communities and how many different musicians and artists had collaborated with Chris in the past. And so when you draw your circle wide and when you have a wide, you know, community like that, I think it's no surprise for me that I was seeing that outpour. Yeah.

0: from the community just to say like we love you. And it's such a shock, you know. I think when when things happen like really sorry man, sorry to express.
1: It's okay. I think like that's the thing about grief is that it's not meant to sort of be carried with words all the time. That's not, you know, that's not the language eventually reaches some of its limits here.
0: It's rolling through me. You know, I'm grateful I have a studio right here with a piano and I can just sit down and kind of express. I went live on Instagram the other day. Orchestral powwow forever, because I think we need to honor that idea that Chris put out into the world, and the fact that not only not only is you know classical music or Western art music better with indigenous, true indigenous offerings within them. I think it's the only way we can responsibly do it on this land. And Chris was such a OG and a leading voice in marrying those two things that personally I felt were couldn't speak to each other. And I had really, in my own life, I had kind of siloed them off. And like, I'm here to study this thing. And then, you know, this is my lived experience. But I really like saw that woven together so beautifully in Chris's expression and just how they offered what they offered.
1: There's a boldness to that. There's a sort of a courage, right? It's sort of like opening up that kind of space and saying these worlds, not only can they exist together, in fact, it's our responsibility to sort of figure out a way to bridge these two worlds that don't immediately seem like they're compatible. Of course, as a soloist and a composer, work with 15 different orchestras across this country. To me, that's just an incredible stat. You know, you mentioned that you guys were Banffed together. You also mentioned that Chris founded the Canadian Indigenous Classical Music Gathering. Can I ask you, like, just to give us an impression of, like, what were they like to work with? Like, the idea of, like, okay, you're showing up to work and you know that today you're working with Chris. What's the vibe going to be?
0: What a delight. There's going to be laughs for sure. You know, it's gonna, you're gonna have a good time. There will be a lot of music. There's gonna be some politics, and there's gonna be some good discussion, and just some. I remember the Red Tidal Rising. We did this thing for Illuminato Festival in Toronto many years ago, and Chris like curated this big band of all Indigenous people, coming from many, many different stripes of music, you know. And I think that's what's really, really cool too, is because you know when you're working with Chris, it's going to be an eclectic experience. You're going to hear sounds, and you're going to be put into collaborative conversations that you wouldn't necessarily find yourself in, because their reach was so wide and they were working in so many different sectors and fields and mediums, you know. It was just always a really delightful experience to witness the passion that flowed through how they played, but also how they led a group of people. The idea of an Indigenous cellist, a Cree, you know, a Cree Mennonite, as Chris might say, Cree Mennonite, and a queer person
1: Cree Mennonite is
0: holding
1: a
0: that
1: very funny
0: space.
1: way to put it. That's a
0: You know what I'm
1: lovely.
0: saying? That's what I'm saying. It was always laughs. It was always a good time. And so, and as a, you know, as a Indigenous queer classical musician, that door has been opened, you know, and Chris held that space in such a, you know, what I feel is a positive way. So, we got to give it up for the ones that held that space.
1: That is a part of my conversation with artist Jeremy Dutcher, honoring the life of Chris Dirksen. Jeremy performed many times over the years with Chris. Look, I had a really good chat with Jeremy. There's a longer version of our conversation that's going to be available on our YouTube channel and also over on our podcast feed. But also for more on Chris's life and the absolute outpouring of tributes to them, you can go to cbcnews.ca. I'm El Amin. This is Commotion. See you tomorrow.

0: What up, Canada? Welcome to Because News, Canada's funniest news quiz. I'm your boy, Andrew Fung, sitting in for Gavin Crawford, and he wanted to make sure I kill it tonight, so he brought in a murderer's row of panelists. Let's welcome them to the show. He thought it was seasonal allergies. Turns out he's just having a sad boy summer. Thanks, Drake. Making his debut on the panel, it's Hart Schuldeis. Like John Travolta, she wanted to make berets her whole personality this week. Ooh la la, it's Emma Hunter.
1: Let's go.
0: She's headed to Montreal for F1, mostly so she can meet someone with a car. Let's welcome Alice Moran.
2: Bye.
0: All right, panel. Are you ready to make games out of the news?
3: Let's do it.
4: Let's do it.
0: Then let's begin.
5: Here we go.
2: Yeah.
0: Panel, it's time for Tape of the Week. 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
6: Electric. Absolutely electric. 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
7: You can't feel better. It's a blessing. We're moving good. We're unstoppable. Let's get it.
0: What are people calling a blessing this week?
4: The McRib is back.
0: Oh.
8: I think I know this battle cry. Someone has turned 40 and is giving up. It just feels good.
0: Any other answers?
9: Is it the Victoire won the Walter Cup?
0: You're close.

0: You're close. And you know what? You could also be right. I'm going to give you a point just for throwing that in there right now. The headline from CBC News is Montreal Canadiens head to Eastern Conference Final with overtime win.
1: Okay.
2: So you gave me a point because you're an ally.
0: I am an ally. But this win wasn't just vibes. This win literally rocked Montreal. Panelists, what happened?
3: There were rivers of Labatt Saint-Gant flowing through the streets of Montreal.
1: I think it was the largest collective hangover since Just for Laughs. Was it that?
0: It was not that. The headline from City News Montreal is Habs fan celebrations register as micro earthquakes during playoff goals. That's right. Two sensors in Montreal picked up seismic activity when Montreal scored in Game 7 at 7:47 p.m. and 8:07 p.m.
1: I love that. That's fun.
3: Tremblement de terre.
1: Ah oui.
0: I don't know what those words mean.
2: That's because we're from Alberta.
0: But, like, you got to think, like, that's a massive celebration to set off these sensors.
1: It must be jumping, right? It's from jumping.
2: Yeah. And there's no way Toronto could ever do that. The only way we'd all do that is, I actually can't think of anything we all like.
0: But to be fair, I do recall when the Blue Jays were in the World Series, I think there was, like, a big noise sound or something.
1: Yeah.
2: I was at Game 7, and when we lost, it was the quietest I had ever heard the city.
0: The flip side.
3: Wow. Thanks, Debbie Downer.
0: Thanks for bringing that up. Just got over it.
2: Still too soon. You read up the Blue Jays, and I'm still sad.
0: Now, speaking of shifts, the Globe and Mail said the Habs dressing room is overflowing with something. What is their dressing room overflowing with?
1: Homoerotic novellas.
0: Ooh, yes.
1: It is hockey now.
0: It is hockey.
1: It's just replaced.
0: That's right.
2: Was it overflowing with players trying to do that Buffalo accent to make fun of them? Like that, hurt in a car, call William Matar.
1: I remember William Matar.
2: North Tonawanda, gonna go to a Sabres game.
0: That's very good.
1: It's really good.
0: Put that on the old acting resume, Alice.
2: Yeah, because if there's one thing they're casting, it's people from Buffalo.
0: The correct answer is the French language. The team has 6 Quebec-born players, plus their coach, and a player from France, more French speakers than they've had in decades.
1: Oh. I wonder if the man from France can out-French our French. Mm-hmm. I bet he can.
0: I'm sure he can. I wonder if when he got here, he's like, whoa, this French is very different.
1: Yeah.
0: You know?
1: Yeah. This is terrible. You sound very, very stupid.
3: But those are just people from Buffalo. He was really, really confused.
0: Now, the Habs are now playing the Carolina Hurricanes, and if they win that series, they'll be into the Stanley Cup Finals. But we have our work cut out for us because, according to the Globe and Mail, the Hurricanes don't play like a bunch of hockey players. They play like what, panel?
3: A bunch of soccer moms.
1: We are feisty, baby.
0: Yeah.
1: Is it like the PWHL? Aggressive, rough, like a girl?
0: Ooh. You're close, yeah.
2: They're the Hurricanes, so do they play like a bunch of tropical cyclones?
3: Which is lesser than a hurricane.
2: Yeah.
1: Is it less?
0: Now, Alice, you actually know hockey, so do you know how they actually play?
2: Like a bunch of vets? Like, look, I'm an Edmonton Oilers fan, so I hate Carolina.
0: Yeah.
2: Even though there are no players left from when they defeated us in 2006, and it's a real ship of Theseus, I still hate them.
1: Mm-hmm. Right.
0: And as a hockey fan, how would you describe their play as very veteran-like?
2: Yeah, like they've been there before. They have been a contender for the last few years, so they know what they're doing, whereas the Canadians are a bunch of young guns.
0: Mm-hmm. Well, you're close. They play more like a bunch of guys who do MMA together than a hockey team. Now, Montreal has a secret weapon, though. What may be the edge that carries this team to victory?
2: They're the young guns.
0: That's right. They're young. This group of Canadians is the youngest team to advance the conference finals in 33 years.
1: Wow.
0: Yeah. Panel, would you bet on pure brutality or youth?
2: Ah, man. Someone who cheers for a team that had youth on their side, and it did not help. Man, I have to say brutality. Even though my heart
1: old.
2: Says youth.
1: And maybe they need this. The young people have time to get their trophies. Medals.
2: Yeah, I'm older now, so when I go to an audition, I'm a savage beast.
1: Yeah.
2: Those young guns, I'm too mean for them.
1: Yeah, they don't need it. We need it. We have mortgages.
2: I don't even have that.
1: Give me the part.

0: the winning goal, CBC News asked one young fan to describe the team's chances as they move forward. What teen lingo did this kid use?
1: He was like, "Ah, oh, Carolina's a bunch of chopped unks."
2: Chopped unks, chopped unks. He said that this guy, it's like, sis set. Sis set.
0: Heart.
3: Riz, bruh.
0: Just those two words. Let's hear from the kid.
4: That was a crazy game.
5: How do you like the Montreal Canadiens' chances in the next round?
4: They'll cook. They'll defeat every team.
2: Cook?
0: Cook. Yeah.
3: It's a big one in my house.
2: I've heard that. Yeah, yeah. Oh, that's what that is. Okay.
0: The Globe and Mail sports columnist said this week that every Canadian hockey fan outside of Montreal needs to have a conversation with themselves this week. Panel, what would you say to yourself? Yes, Emma.
2: Okay. You look yourself in the mirror and you say, listen, you are not in a relationship, but you are Canadian, and hockey is our love child. So don't be a bad dad. Rock up to the game and show some goddamn support.
0: That is very good. And you know what? I'm going to give you a point.
2: Oh, my gosh. Thank you.
0: Because he said you need to ask, are you putting your team loyalty to one side in order to cheer on the only Canadian team left in the playoffs?
2: Yes.
0: Hart, Alice, as fans of other teams, how are you feeling in this situation?
1: Oh, I would have been behind any Canadian team but Calgary.
0: But Calgary?
1: Yeah, I will always root against Calgary until they're at the bottom of the sea.
2: That's fair.
6: My kids would be upset with me if I cheered for anyone other than Ottawa, but as long as we get some weird folksy anecdotes from Ron McLean every night, I'll be happy. Yeah, that's it, yeah.
1: I feel like everyone was very supportive of the Oilers last year and the year before that. So I owe it back to Montreal because nobody got drunker with me than Montreal fans.
2: That's fine.
1: That entire playoff run. They were really supportive. And now I have to drink so much. And it's a problem.
2: Yeah. I would also like to answer, even though you didn't ask me.
0: No, I'm going to turn to you, Emma, yes.
2: I will cheer for Canada always and forever, but I will need to know which players are still with their first wives, how old they are, and if my husband thinks they are nice in real life.
0: And you know what? That feels like a missed opportunity in, like, sports commentary.
2: Thank you.
0: Instead of analytics and sports, it's just talking about the personalities.
2: Can you talk to someone upstairs?
1: Oh, please let Emma and I do the commentary on a hockey game. It will be so weird.
2: This guy is killing it, but he does seem like kind of a bully.
1: Yeah, and also, you can't see it with his helmet on, but he has bad highlights.
2: I heard he cheated. I also heard he cheated.
7: Because news.
8: Making the news a party.
0: I'm Andrew Fung, joined by Alice Moran, Emma Hunter, and Hart Scholdeisse. Gavin Crawford is in Montreal this week, secretly tending goal for the Canadians. Go Gav, go Habs!

0: panel, the CSAs are right around the corner, and I could not be more excited. It all goes down next week. Easy point out of the gate. What are the CSAs?
1: Cat Stevens albums.
2: And they all go out next week.
3: Carney and Smith alliances.
0: Ooh, we did just get one recently, yes.
2: It's an awards show. It is the Canadian Stenography Awards, which is very sexy, but also efficient.
0: Oh, all great guesses. Does anyone actually know the answer?
1: The Canadian Screen Awards?
0: That is correct for the point, Alice Moran. The Canadian Screen Awards. Those happen next week. The trophies will be given out for the best work in Canadian film and television. Bonus point, who's hosting the big award show?
1: Some chopped unk.
2: I heard he's a bit of a daddy.
1: Yeah. It's Andrew Fung.
0: That is correct for the point. Andrew Fung is hosting the Canadian Screen Awards televised gala. Now, this year marks a first for the awards panel. What's happening for the first time ever in Canadian awards show history?
1: I know this. People are actually going to watch them this year.
2: No, they're not.
3: This is the first year that David Suzuki is nominated for Best Erotic Lead.
0: Oh, that would be a great addition to the awards.
3: Absolutely.
0: Yeah.
2: No, so this year, instead of handing out the classic trophy, they're going to hand you a bottle of Crown Royal, so the show seems shorter.
0: Those are all great guesses. It is none of those. It's airing.

0: on 6 networks and streamers.
1: Ooh. Wow.
0: Yeah, CBC, CBC Gem, and then CTV Crave, and then Global Stacked. Now, a controversial rule change has made headlines this year. Can you tell me what new rule has the Canadian Academy implemented this year?
2: The horses from Heartland are no longer eligible.
3: No, they would get hammered. It was embarrassing.
2: Yeah, like you'd be backstage and they'd be all clip-clop.
3: Yeah, it was like, get it together.
2: Really rude.
1: Yeah. Heart, every program that's nominated has to feature Eugene Levy.
0: Bad thing.
1: I support that.
0: You support that.
1: For the eyebrows alone.
0: Yeah.
3: No, it's so they've put in a rule, which I think is correct, is it is mandatory to thank your mother first. Because your agent didn't breastfeed you, okay? So they don't need to be first. Mm-hmm. Your mother goes first. Mm-hmm. It's not personal.
0: Does anyone know the actual answer?
2: You have to be Canadian to be nominated.
0: That is correct.
3: Yay.
0: The headline from CBC News reads, new Canadian Screen Awards rule shuts out stars from other countries.
2: I mean, I feel like that's fair because I remember being there 1 year and Brie Larson won for Room, which is great. No. But Brie Larson was not there. And I don't know if Brie Larson knows she won a Canadian Screen Award, nor do I think Brie Larson cares. Whereas everyone else in that category, it would have been the greatest thing that had happened in their career. And it would have really mattered. So it just felt a little...
3: Screw you, Brie Larson. We don't need you. Not one bit.
0: Emma, how do you feel about this?
3: I think it's wonderful. I think it's right. I think probably it always should have been this. That scenario that happened to Alice is a bit odd. And I think perhaps there is some good coming out of this elbows up stuff, that we're really coming into our own. We've really come together. And I like that. It's a Canadian show about Canadian film and television, and Canadians should win. Yeah.
1: 100%.
0: Last year's top film acting awards went to Cate Blanchett, Sebastian Stan, and Jeremy Strong.
3: Girl.
2: Yeah. Like, girl. I guarantee you, if you're like, hey, Cate Blanchett, do you have a Canadian Screen Award? She'd go, a what?
3: Sorry, don't talk to me. Who are you? And then she'd say, what is that?
0: But the new rule has some television viewers ready to drop their gloves. Whose ineligibility has some calling for a penalty?
3: Is it that we want to give an exception to Connor's Story because he's been such a great moment in time for us as a Canadian TV show?
0: That is correct. Connor's Story from Heated Rivalry. Yeah.
2: I think Heated Rivalry was also not eligible for the Emmys, which That's means right. that Connor's Story is left out of all awards.
1: He's award show stateless.
2: Except for Sexiest Man in Our Hearts.
3: Sexiest Man in Our Hearts absolutely won. Just won right now. Mm-hmm. Yep.
0: Panel, we have to talk about the amazing films that were made this year. The Hollywood Reporter called one Canadian film the most acclaimed film of 2026 so far. It's being described as a devastating Canadian family drama. For a point, what's it about?
1: It's about conservative MPs crossing the floor.
0: Oh, that's devastating family drama. Yes. Yeah.
3: I know it because I live it. It is a timeless tragedy. It is trying to get sons to hockey on time before the sun is up on the weekend.
1: I feel you.
3: It's a waking nightmare.
0: Yeah, it's shot in real time.
3: Oh, my God, man.
2: Yeah, I know this one. It's a dark, gritty reboot of Run the Burbs.
0: Does anyone know what it's actually about?
3: I know what the film is called.
0: What's it called?
3: The Blue Heron.
0: The film is called Blue Heron. It's about a family settling into living on Vancouver Island. It's one of the year's most talked about films, and it's taking honors at festivals around the world. I saw it recently. It's incredible. I saw it the same day I watched Mortal Kombat 2 with my children. And then I watched
1: Similar themes.
0: Both use get over here. Finish him.
1: Yeah.
0: But it's interesting because we watched Mortal Kombat 2 and it's like a fine film and like my kids and I all enjoyed it, but like I won't really remember much out of it. But Blue Heron, my wife and I laid in bed after for 40 minutes and talked about film and talked about that movie. It is incredible. And even with its success, director Sophie Ramveri had an uphill climb to get it made. Panel, for a point, what was she doing at the same time she was editing her award-winning film?
2: Like all Canadian creatives, I assume doing Tim Hortons commercials.
0: If you can book one.
2: And I have.
3: I know this because it's in my neighborhood.
0: Yeah.
3: She was working, I believe, at the Fox Movie Theater on Queen Street East.
0: Let's listen to her interview with Tom Power.
4: I work at the Fox Theater in the Beaches. This is a job I got when I was doing posts on the film to kind of supplement my $0 bank account.
0: Emma gets the point. She was working at the Fox Theater. She said she could quit now, but she's held on to the job because it's very...

0: grounding. Emma, Alice, what have been your side hustles as you chase this career?
1: I have done everything. I played a fairy at a birthday party and used to have to hide in a closet until all the kids arrived, which would often be 40 minutes. And if you've ever had a moment to just take inventory of your degree from Queens, that's, that feels really good. And you can't turn the light on until... Anyway, I was a waitress. I worked retail. That was most of my 20s was side hustles, and I think it makes you a better adult.
0: Hart, have you had any side hustles for you?
2: I've had some interesting jobs. Yeah, I delivered food to prisons for a little while, was a bit of an interesting one. Yeah. All sorts of retail and serving jobs, and I sort of run the gamut. I have as Wayne Campbell said, I have a large collection of name tags and hairnets. Absolutely.
0: Yeah.
1: I love Wayne Campbell.
0: I love that reference.
1: Royal Illinois. Yep. Mm-hmm.
3: I think the worst gig I ever had to take in my 20s was Grapes decided to sponsor a Blue Jays game, like the concept of eating grapes. So they had like a mascot wearing like a Grapes outfit, and my job was to make sure nobody beat up Grapes.
2: And Grapes' bouncer?
3: Yeah, yeah. And then,
1: petite woman.
3: And then Grapes had to throw the first pitch. And so my friend was in the grape costume, my friend Matt, and he was wearing these like velvet pants and then the grapes, but the grapes were really hot. So before he was on the field, they're like, you can take your grapes off. So he's just this sweaty man in velvet pants heaving on the floor. And he's like, and he turns to me and says, I think this might be the lowest moment of my life. At which point, all of the Baltimore Orioles walked by and just were disgusted, like visibly disgusted by this sweaty velvet man. And I got to watch, a friend decide to go back to school.
0: Yeah. Well, working in film isn't always tuxedos and celebrities. More often it's sweatpants and people mistaking you for Bo and Yang. I'll see you on Sunday the 31st at 8 p.m. I'm Andrew Fung, sitting in for Gavin. This is Because News. On this episode, we've got Emma Hunter, Alice Moran, and Hart Schuldeis. I gotta say, I'm feeling a rush right now.
1: Yeah, man.
0: It's like, this is a fun show to host.
1: Fun.
0: It is, because I feel like I'm cosplaying as Gavin a little bit, and I'm trying to understand what he would do, and sometimes in the show, I'm like, oh, I get it. I get why Gavin's so frustrated with me now. I understand.
1: There comes a point where Gavin will give us a look like, can you just
0: shut up? Just, just answer the question. Well, panel, it's Asian Heritage Month, and looking over at you, I can think of no better panel to speak on this next topic.
3: What a great visual joke for this radio show.
0: So to kick off this culturally sensitive round, I gotta ask you, according to this week's headlines, what type of Asian is finally getting their shine? Yes, Hart.
2: Pass.
0: Emma.
1: Why don't you tell me?
0: Alice, go for it.
3: I'm so excited to learn.
1: We nailed that.
0: Uncancelable. The Toronto Star headline reads, Wasians are the heartthrobs of the moment. Before I go any further, what is Wasian?
2: Nope.
1: I'll take a stab.
0: Yeah, do it.
1: Don't you cancel me. It's like very, very Asian, like way Asian.
0: No, no, that's great. It's a slang word that combines white and Asian. Mm-hmm. Wasian pop star Leve just broke the internet with her latest music video, Mad Woman. In it, there are a ton of cameos of notable people and celebrities. Here's a fan's reaction on TikTok.
4: Woke up today and the first thing I saw was that Leve single-handedly assembled the Wasian Avengers. This is why I said 2026 is the year of the Wasian, because how do you get all of them together?
0: Screw the fire horse. 2026 is the year of the Wasian. Who are some of the Wasian Avengers that are in this music video?
2: I think I know. I think it's the members of BTS, but they're all wearing Dave Matthews Band t-shirts.
0: Yeah, Emma?
1: Okay, so Kamora Lee Simmons, she's at Fabulosity.
0: Yeah, I think she Blasian?
1: she, oh God, okay, forget it.
0: No, no, no, okay, that's great.
1: I got one more.
0: These are actual people. Like, she's Blasian.
1: Right, and she's Blasian.
0: Yeah, she's Blasian.
1: Okay,
0: think of other ways.

0: in talking
1: Hudson Williams?
0: Hudson Williams is correct. We get a point. Yeah.
2: This whole round is a trap.
0: It's not a trap. Alice, it's not a trap. I think it's really fun to celebrate Asian Heritage Month, but just the idea of discussing wages, because I think wages are having a moment right now. And typically in the past, I think from the Asian community, they've talked about how they never really were able to identify with either culture. And so now they're finding one another and they're able to kind of embrace where they are. And I have children that are Asian. You know, Phil Long, one of the producers, like he's talked about that he might have children that are Asian. So I think it's a good time to like
1: have children.
0: Can we think of a prominent Asian that maybe came out of the Winter Olympics this year?
2: Oh, she figure skated. What's her name?
0: Oh, yeah.
1: Oksana Bayul.
3: Oksana Bayul, not Asian.
4: What a current reference. Yeah. Wow. Any Lilyhammer 94 fans in the room?
0: Yeah. Alice will give you a half point. Figure skater Alyssa Liu. Lola Tung from The Summer I Turned Pretty, Megan from Cat's Eye, and obviously Leve, it was her music video. Now, in addition to Asians trending in pop culture, they're also collectively gathering in real life. Almost 4,000 Asians recently met up in Central Park, dubbed hashtag Asian Meetup. Here is one vlogger's experience.
5: I found like-minded Asians that had like the exact same experience as us, and that was really special.
6: I have never felt more seen than I did today.
1: White people have that. It's just Lone Star.
2: It's called the Calgary Stampede.
0: It is called the Calgary Stampede.
4: My culture is not a costume, ladies.
0: It is the Calgary Stampede. Yeah. The Huffington Post says the Queen of Asia is still undeclared, but everyone knows who the king is. Panel, who is the king of Asia?
2: Is it Hudson?
0: I don't think he's the king. I think he might be the prince of Asia. Who's the king of Asia?
1: God help us. They're trying to trap us.
0: Think of a very beloved movie star, Canadian, does no wrong, reps Toronto.
1: Drake
0: is not Asian.
2: Is it Keanu Reeves?
0: It is Keanu Reeves.
1: Oh, thank goodness. All right. We got it.
2: Sorry, I was laughing so hard that my eyelashes started falling off from tears.
0: Panel, I just want to know, how are you celebrating Asian Heritage Month?
4: By respectfully opting out of these questions.
1: Why don't you tell me what you'd like me to do to celebrate?
0: That's it for this edition of Because News, and the winner this week is Emma Hunter! What? Fun letting you know generic Ozempic is now available in Canada, or as Loblaws will be calling it, memories of your butt. Gavin Crawford returns next week. Why?

is Emma Hunter, winner of Because News. Congratulations to my runners-up, Alice Moran and Hart Schuldeis. Because News is written and produced by Elizabeth Bowie, David Carroll, Gavin Crawford, Kate Evans, Phil Lung, and Andrew Fung. This week, they had help from Jan Carwana. Rounding out the team, Aaron Conway, Bronwyn Page, Diana Markulin, Andrew Roberts, and our recording engineer, Paul Hodge.

0: You've been listening to Because News here on CBC Radio 1. I'm Saroja Coelho. 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
1: From CBC News, The World This Hour, I'm Neil Herland. We begin in Alberta, where 60% of respondents to a new survey say they'll vote to keep the province in Canada in the upcoming October referendum. Ted Henley has more.
2: Overwhelming majority saying, yeah, we're not voting to leave.
3: That's Shachi Curl from Angus Reid. The pollster surveyed 800 Albertans online, asking them which way they'll vote in October. 3 in 5 respondents said they'll mark an X for Alberta to stay in Canada. Half of respondents also said they find the separation referendum question confusing. Lisa Young is a political scientist from the University of Calgary.
4: Question wording matters.
3: Young adds a confusing question can affect vote results.
4: We're going to have the next 5 months to talk about what the various options actually mean. So that may move people a little bit.
3: Angus Reid conducted the survey over 3 days, starting right after the premier announced the separation-related question will be part of the October referendum. The poll's margin of error is plus or minus 3%. Ted Henley, CBC News, Calgary.
1: Residents in Sault Ste. Marie, Ontario, are worried about swimming in the waters around Pointe du Chien as because of the presence of so-called forever chemicals. Contamination from decades of firefighting training exercises from the local airport. Alex Flood has reaction.
5: This is where the main source outflows.
6: Peter Gagnon and his neighbor Rick Gardshore are concerned about chemicals in a creek that are flowing into the St. Mary's River where the public swims. Gagnon noted that decades of firefighting training exercises near the Sault Airport included foams containing PFAS. The exercises ended in 1992, but chemicals are still found in the groundwater. Health Canada says various studies show exposure to certain forever chemicals can cause health problems. CBC has learned through access to information that wells at the nearby campground and a half dozen homes were contaminated. In the Sioux, Transport Canada installed filtration systems that have kept the drinking water from the wells safe. But resident Gardshore says existing groundwater contamination is still part of a bigger problem. The city of Sault Ste. Marie says it is not worried, and there are no advisories against public swimming at Pointe du Chien. Alex Flood, CBC News, Sault Ste. Marie.
1: The American Music Awards were held in Vegas last night, and a K-pop band won the top prize, Artist of the Year.
7: And the American Music Awards goes to
1: This is the second time BTS has won Artist of the Year, and it comes after the members of the band served in the South Korean military.
8: Thank you. It's an honor to have this precious award once again after everybody done their military service.
1: BTS beat Taylor Swift, Bad Bunny, and Lady Gaga for the top prize this year. The Montreal Canadiens lost Game 3 of their semifinal series against the Carolina Hurricanes in overtime last night. Final score, 3-2. The CBC's Natalia Weichsel reports from the arena.
9: The Carolina Hurricanes secured an overtime victory against the Montreal Canadiens, coming away with a 3-2 result. The match started off with intensity, with the Carolina Hurricanes scoring early on into the game. And by the end of the first period, the Montreal Canadiens were down 2-1. In the second period, though, that's when things were equalized by defenseman Lane Hutson, bringing the score up 2-2. That momentum then kept going well into the end of the third period, pushing the game into overtime. That's when the Carolina Hurricanes scored the decisive goal. The Montreal Canadiens are once again going to be facing off against the Carolina Hurricanes in Montreal at the Bell Center on Wednesday for Game 4 of the Eastern Conference Final. Natalia Weichsel, CBC News, Montreal.
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0: story of all time. But it's a movie with a difference. There's no director, no script, and it won't be on at your local cinema. This is the Legacy Survey of Space and Time, and it's one of the most ambitious projects in the world of astronomy, with a mission to create a decade-long time-lapse movie of the visible universe, to answer fundamental questions about its origin, evolution, and ultimately its fate. My guest today is playing a starring role. Hiranya Pieris is Professor of Astrophysics 1909. The prestigious chair at the Institute of Astronomy at Cambridge University. Over her career, she's been one of the pioneers of a revolution in astronomy, bridging fundamental physics with the observational data coming back from space to transform the field from the wild west of physics to the modern era of precision cosmology. And ever keen to inspire women to take up careers in science, if this interview were a live show, she'd have reserved the front row for schoolgirls. Professor Hiranya Pieris, welcome to the Life Scientific.
1: Thank you so much, Jim. It's really nice to be here.
0: Now, I mentioned that passion you have to inspire schoolgirls to take up science. Where does that come from?
1: It comes from being a young girl myself and falling in love with science through, for example, books, where the people who were writing the books were very inspirational, but they did not look like me. And I want young girls to see role models that look like themselves doing the things that they can aspire to. Mm. And that's what drives my passion for having those young girls in the front row, not in the back row, and sometimes not even in the room.
0: And for you as a young girl, you're developing this love for science, being part of the scientific enterprise. Why do you think that is?
1: When I'm doing science, I feel that we are on a search for truth as humanity. And I really connect to that idea. For me, it is a safe place. It is a place where things make sense. When you state a fact, it is an objective truth about reality rather than something someone made up.
0: I mentioned in the introduction that you are Professor of Astrophysics 1909. What's the 1909?
1: This marks a time when astrophysics, as distinct from astronomy, became a subject of study. So astronomy can be thought of as mapping the universe, but astrophysics is turning the data or the observations we have made into understanding and connecting it to fundamental physics.
0: Right.
1: And that started around the time of 1909.
0: Well, Hiranya Pieris, you were born in Sri Lanka, in Colombo, in the mid-70s, to parents who are both civil engineers, I understand.
1: That's right. So my mother was a bridge engineer. She designed bridges. She was one of Sri Lanka's first female civil engineers. And my father worked on big hydroelectric projects.
0: And your mother in particular was your role model.
1: Yeah, she's so good at so many different things, but she's very humble about it. And that is a quality that I really aspire to. I have a particular image in my mind of accompanying my mother when I was a small child to a building site where she was supervising a very large team of men constructing a bridge that she had designed. And she was very elegantly dressed in a sari. And she was very dignified. She was clearly in charge, but she wasn't shouting. She wasn't projecting dominance. It was a different kind of leadership. Yeah, yeah. And I really connected with that image.
0: And you'd have been about, I guess, 7 years old when Carl Sagan's documentary series aired, and that sparked your interest in the cosmos itself, in the universe.
1: That's right. I remember just being completely transfixed by these really vast horizons that he opened up, both space and time, how the universe connected to us,
0: right,
1: as people.
0: Yeah.
1: And that really was magical.
0: And I believe your parents also nurtured your love of astronomy that was just beginning at this point.
1: That's right. My father went on an international trip and he brought back a small telescope for me. And Sri Lanka had very, very dark skies. Just from my backyard, we could see, for example, Saturn's rings. It was the first time I saw Jupiter's moons. And I remember projecting solar flares and sunspots onto a sheet of white paper.
0: Yep, right.
1: And looking at that. Yeah, it was a great time.
0: Around this time, you were becoming increasingly curious about the universe, but it wasn't always easy to get hold of the books that you wanted to read.
1: That's right. There was a kind of floating book ship which came to the harbor in Colombo. And my father took me and bought me a copy of A Brief History of Time.

0: this is the first time that I actually encountered cosmology, which is my current field of study. It was very mind expanding.
1: That book by Stephen Hawking, most adults would say, I only read the first two chapters, then I stopped. You read it cover to cover.
0: I read it cover to cover. Probably didn't understand everything, but I remember the diagrams from it to this day. Like right at the end of the book, it talks about two-dimensional creatures who are trying to visualize three dimensions, and it's almost impossible. And I think the thing that really fascinated me was that the book took me to places that didn't exist in the real world, but I could imagine them in my mind.
1: Hirani, you went to an all-girls school in Colombo throughout your childhood. Did you like it?
0: I didn't really like school. I lived quite a lot in my mind. I remember one maths exam in particular where I didn't notice several pages of questions. I just stopped doing them and just sat there daydreaming. And so I nearly failed that test. Yeah. But I do remember this wonderful teacher, Mrs. Mendes, and she had taught my mother before me. She really tolerated the why questions. And I must have been a very annoying kid, constantly asking why this and why that.
1: And some of them weren't so easy to answer.
0: That's right. So I remember one particular occasion when a Buddhist monk came to the school assembly, and there were several thousand girls there. And he was preaching to us from the Buddhist doctrines. And I put my hand up and asked a really impertinent question, which was, you know, in Buddhism, there's a concept called reincarnation. And I said, if there is a finite supply of souls that are being reincarnated, why is the population of the planet increasing? I don't remember his answer, but I remember the deathly silence afterwards.
1: This reminds me a bit of what you took away from Stephen Hawking's book, Brief History of Time, a realization that you could go to places in your mind far beyond what you had imagined. Did you have dreams of going into space, becoming an astronaut?
0: Absolutely. My life's ambition was to become an astronaut. It was only when I was about 16 when I became short-sighted. It was a devastating blow. I no longer could pilot the space shuttle.
1: And so have you now ruled out any possibility of going to space, or do you still have some
0: ambitions? I really want to go to space. I almost signed up for the Mars 1 to a one-way trip to Mars, but my partner said he wouldn't come, so I had to nix that idea. But then later I found out it was a scam anyway, but I still want to go.
1: Well, fingers crossed for getting into space, but back in your teenage years, you did create your own journey through the solar system.
0: That's right. I accompanied my mother to a course learning how to program in BASIC. It was a simple computer language, but you could do quite a lot with it. And for several weeks, I sat there coding a tour of the solar system, and I stored my programs on a 5.25-inch floppy disk. And one day I came to class and found that the disk had been wiped. I still feel this devastating sense of loss. And ever since, I've done like a zillion backups of everything I've
1: worked on.
0: Yeah, no.
1: Hirani, during your teens, the Sri Lankan civil war was escalating from simmering ethnic tensions to full-scale conflict. Your parents decided to bring you and your sister to the UK. What can you say about leaving Sri Lanka?
0: You know, there was violence in everyday life. The universities were closed, and my parents just didn't see any future for us there, and they decided to leave everything behind.
1: You settled in Manchester. You had an uncle and aunt who lived there.
0: So we arrived with very little. So my mother got a job in Manchester. We had to make do on my mother's salary, basically. So we watched the pennies, and, you know, I was 16 in a new country. I started in a new school, and I'd previously learned in my native language, Sinhalese. It was a mixed school. And for the first time in my life, I found that I was a minority in maths and science class.
1: Coming from an all-girls school
0: in
1: Colombo.
0: And suddenly, people just assumed girls couldn't do these subjects.
1: I was 16 when I came over with my family from Iraq. I went to a school that had originally been a girls' grammar school, and then it became a mixed comprehensive. So I was one of only three boys in a year group of 120 girls.
0: Right.
1: So doing A-level maths and physics, it never occurred to me that these were boy subjects rather than girl subjects. We were in the minority.
0: That was fascinating.
1: Did you enjoy your A-levels?
0: I did, actually. The teachers were really

0: good. There was a teacher called Dr. Egan, and he was my further maths teacher. And he gave me, like, university-level textbooks. That's and right. He encouraged me to apply to Cambridge.
1: What did you think about that?
0: It felt like a really unattainable goal. But when he told me that I could do it, right. I didn't know anything about Cambridge, so I applied to a college. It's called New Hall at the time, now Murray Edwards. And there's a very iconic dome, which is suggestive of an observatory dome. And that's the reason I picked that college.
1: Good enough reason as any. Now then, given where you've ended up in your career, you applied to study computer science. Why?
0: Yes. We were not well off, and at that time, computer science was one of those subjects that was held to have very good career prospects.
1: In fact, before you got to Cambridge, you had only lived in the UK for 2 years, and so you were still classed as an overseas student, so you had to wait another couple of years before you'd qualify for home fees. Cambridge kept that place open for you. What did you do in the meantime, though?
0: I remember applying to so many different jobs, and I accumulated the rejection letters in a binder. I still have that somewhere to remind me that rejection is okay. Eventually, I got into a scheme called the Ian Industry at Nuclear Electric, which ran the UK's nuclear reactors at the time. And I was placed in a team which was monitoring the turbogenerator system for cracks. There was not a woman in sight. And I was a young woman of color, but I was placed in this team which treated me no different. I was just told, this is what you have to do. And I taught myself to code in C++. I learned Unix.
1: There's all these different computer languages. Mm-hmm. I always tell my students, if you learn to code in one language, mm-hmm. basically what you're doing is learning to think the way a computer does.
0: That's correct.
1: And it's not so difficult to convert it to another.
0: What helped me is this feeling that, and once you've done something hard once, you can do it innumerable other times. I could learn to do anything.
1: Well, in 1994, Hiranya, you started at Cambridge to study computer mm-hmm. science. What was that like?
0: Again, I didn't really connect to the way of learning in lectures and so on.
1: It's a continuation of your school days
0: experience. That's right, yeah. So I used to fall asleep, but in my second year, I was accepted into a summer research internship at the Jet Propulsion Laboratory in California, and that was a real turning point in my life.
1: You found it so inspiring, you decided to switch degrees from computer science to physics, which you knew would then open the door to astrophysics, the bridge between physics and astronomy. And during your third year, you met one of your childhood heroes, Stephen Hawking.
0: That was a wonderful occasion. So Stephen and Roger Penrose had contrasting ideas about the physics of the very early universe, and they were debating each other. And I was transfixed by this lecture. And then afterwards, I built up my courage. I was a very, very shy young girl. But I went up to Stephen and asked for his thumbprint. And lo and behold, they actually had an ink pad, because other people do also ask for his thumbprint. And so I actually still have that somewhere.
1: Well, after completing your degree, you embarked on a PhD at Princeton University in the US in their Department of Astrophysical Sciences. What led you there?
0: I visited there to see whether that's where I wanted to go. And a young professor called David Spergel came late in the evening to pick me up from the train station and take me to a very welcoming group of graduate students. And again, it was this feeling of belonging. It felt like I had come to another family. And David later was my PhD advisor as well. But I had this gut reaction that that was the place where I belonged.
1: Well, you started your PhD at Princeton in 1998. NASA already had plans in place to launch a satellite mission called the Wilkinson Microwave Anisotropy Probe. Now, the idea was to take detailed measurements of the faint radiation that permeates the entire universe, which would help us understand something about the universe's origin and its evolution. So, your supervisor asked you to lead on the analysis. Maybe you can first briefly say something about this radiation, the cosmic microwave background, and what it tells us about the early universe.
0: One of the crucial points that makes my field possible is that light has a speed limit, which means that when you look into the distant universe, you see things as they were in the past.
1: Because it's taken a long time to get to
0: us. That's absolutely right. So the oldest light we

0: data that we had measured from the sky and the theoretical fingerprints that we needed to compare them to.
1: So these theoretical fingerprints are basically stories of how the universe came to be and
0: That's
1: how it
0: right.
1: evolved. And you want to see which story is the correct one, which one matches the data.
0: That's absolutely right.
1: Okay, so let's talk about what you discovered. Maybe we can start with the age of the universe and then maybe how far back in its existence we can measure.
0: The age of the universe, we were able to put a number to that. 13.8 billion years old. And we could also measure when this early light came from. It comes from a time when the universe was about 380,000 years old. So this is like a baby picture of the universe.
1: So the 380,000 years, that's how many years after the Big Bang itself?
0: That's correct. We can therefore tell a story about the evolution of the universe at least from that early age till now.
1: Now, back to what you found then. Your observations confirmed a simple model for the origin and evolution of the universe.
0: Yeah, it's a simple model, but it's a really bizarre one. It is described by just six numbers. So we need two numbers to describe the origin of cosmic structure. Where did everything come from? Then we have three numbers to describe how it's evolving. So that's the amount of ordinary matter in the universe. Everything our world is made of, what we are made of, that's ordinary matter. It's only 5%. And then there is dark matter and dark energy, which are very mysterious components of the universe.
1: And yet these they make up 95%.
0: The 95%, we can see that they're there, but it's not like anything we know.
1: Mm.
0: And then the geometry of the universe, which tells you something about its fate. And then we also need to know when the first stars formed in order to describe the universe.
1: One of the ideas that you've been working on is what happened to the universe very, very soon after the Big Bang itself, long before even this cosmic microwave background was set free. This is what's called inflation. Now, inflation theory says the early universe dramatically expanded right after the Big Bang.
0: That's right. In a tiny fraction of the second, so like a trillionth of a trillionth of a trillionth of a second, the universe expanded by a factor of about 10 to the power 30.
1: Let's see now, that's a million trillion trillion, right?
0: That's right.
1: I mean, it's just incredible because, you know, here we are talking about the universe being 13.8 billion years. Mm-hmm. Now we're talking about something that seems to have happened within such a tiny, tiny fraction of a second.
0: It sounds like science fiction, but it gets even more science fiction-y than that. Not only it is thought that the universe expanded that rapidly, but also little quantum fluctuations literally in the structure of space have caused all of the structure in the universe to form in those tiny instants and then be stretched out to the size of the whole universe.
1: This was the first evidence-based standard model of cosmology, as we now call it, the origin evolution of the early universe. And it's now pretty much accepted, I guess, but it's not a done deal. You know, there are still those who argue that inflation isn't necessary. Do you think that it's well understood enough now that it's confirmed?
0: Inflation is by no means confirmed yet, but the data is discriminating enough to be able to say something about the trillionth of a trillionth of a second,
1: right.
0: But there's still quite a lot of work to do.
1: Which is what makes it also fascinating,
0: absolutely.
1: Right? What was it like for you working on this?
0: What I remember about this time is the feeling of working within this amazing team of people. It felt like our brains were connected like a neural network. We basically worked around the clock to turn the data into numbers. It was such an amazing experience that I've not had before in my career or after.
1: Stephen Hawking called that, certainly the evidence for inflation that you and others had provided, the most exciting development in physics during his career.
0: I think Stephen is being quite modest in making this statement because, yeah, he should be proud of his work in giving us the predictions to test. You know, science is like a tapestry, and he wove a very big piece of that tapestry with his work. And what we did was to pick up those threads and weave further.
1: Well, I'm certainly old enough to remember that cosmology, the field concerned with the origin and evolution of the universe, was very much the Wild West of physics. Your work ushered in what has become known as precision cosmology. We're no longer relying on speculation. We're relying on hard data. We should also, I guess, remember here that all of this work that you were doing was still part of your PhD. Well, where do you go?

0: from there, you stayed working on this project before you then moved to the University of Chicago, but you were soon tempted back to Cambridge to analyze data coming from another space mission. This was the European Space Agency's Planck Observatory, which was also mapping the cosmic microwave background, but even with greater precision than ever before. I gather you were particularly interested to learn more about inflation, this super fast expansion of space. So what did you find?
1: I can give a musical analogy, okay? Mm. So according to inflation, if you represented the universe as a symphony, it should have more bass notes than treble notes. And a simple idea of the origin of structure tells you that there should be equal amounts of bass note and treble notes. Mm. But the inflation prediction was tested and found to be correct by Planck.
0: In 2009, Haranya, you took up a lectureship at University College London. Mm-hmm. You later became Professor of Astrophysics there. And during this time, you got interested in dark matter. Now, we know dark matter's out there. We still don't know what it's made of. But you've been trying to detect dark matter particles.
1: Yeah, so this is kind of a side project, but my favorite dark matter candidate is called the axion. Axion particles, if they exist, are very light. So they behave less like particles and more like a radio wave permeating the universe. And so you can kind of do a tabletop experiment in a university lab to try to detect this radio wave. The experiment is like a radio receiver. We have to tune it and find the right frequency, but we don't know what the frequency is. Right, it's in a range. Yes. So we need to tune into it.
0: Well, in 2023, you returned to Cambridge as Professor of Astrophysics 1909. While for much of your career you'd focused on the early universe, more recently you've turned your sights to the more recent universe. This is a hugely exciting project. It's known as the Legacy Survey of Space and Time, carried out at a new astronomical observatory based in Chile called the Vera Rubin Observatory. This is named after the woman who first explained how dark matter holds galaxies together, that it had to be out there. The project is going to generate this time-lapse movie of the visible universe.
1: This is the biggest digital camera ever built. Each image is 3.2 billion pixels.
0: And what do you see in these images?
1: The first images are just astonishing. So not only are they super high resolution, but the depth is very great so that you can see much, much further into the universe. So when you look at pictures of galaxies, for example, they look super crisp, but you can also see the faint outskirts of these galaxies where gas is accumulating, which is going to feed into future generations of stars that we couldn't see before. And also because it is a time lapse, you can see exploding stars in the universe.
0: I've had a look at some of these moving images online, and it really is mind-blowing. But in terms of the science, how does this enhance what you can learn about the universe?
1: We are going to use these images to map dark matter across half the sky and about halfway into the lifetime of the universe. We can't see dark matter, but the presence of dark matter bends light when they encounter concentrations of matter. So this causes tiny, tiny distortions in the shapes of galaxies, which we can map. So if you have billions of galaxies, you can back out the intrinsic shapes of the galaxies and extract the very, very faint dark matter signal and use that to map out how structure is evolving over the course of the universe's history. So that's what we plan to do.
0: What is your role then on the project?
1: So I'm one of the people who is going to turn those pictures into conclusions about dark matter and dark energy. So it's another statistical bridge, but because the volume and complexity of the data is so great, the statistics now has to be augmented by machine learning and very advanced AI technique.
0: The statistical bridge that you create that enables you to compare the data coming in with the fundamental physical theories, it reminds me of your mother, your role model, who, as an engineer, spent her career building bridges.
1: Absolutely. It is a really nice way to think about it, and thank you for making this connection.
0: One of the things that the survey is hoping to look at is asteroids.
1: Yes, that's right. One of the missions is to find all the near-Earth asteroids and map their orbits so that we might be able to have an early warning of any potential collision. When they were taking those first light pictures, Jim, that you said you found on the web, just 10 hours of

0: observations just to get some beauty shots.
1: Yeah.
0: They found 2,000 asteroids that had never been mapped before.
1: And none heading towards Earth.
0: None so far heading towards Earth. You can see them jiggling around on the sky. And to me, this was just amazing because you feel that the solar system is just alive. This still gives me goosebumps.
1: Of course, Hollywood's already made lots of movies about asteroids hitting the Earth. But as the Legacy Survey of Space and Time makes its movie of the universe, I, for one, am hoping it's going to be a box office hit for science.
0: I think it'll be a complete bonanza.
1: I hope so. Hiranya Pieris, thank you very much for sharing your life scientific.
0: Thank you so much, Jim.
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3: Cocktail hour, bottles spinning through the air, shakers rattling, bartenders gliding along the floor behind a crowded bar.
4: Everything we do with our bodies is some sort of flair.
3: This is The Food Chain from the BBC World Service. I'm Ruth Alexander, and today I'm finding out what it takes to make the perfect drink.
5: It's all about the execution.
6: Ice is really important.
7: Yes. Yes.
4: Bartenders use ice the way a chef uses fire, right?
3: From the glamour of mixing drinks on film sets.
5: If you watch the Skyfall, the lady who is doing the main shake, that was the one selected, trained by myself.
3: To handling difficult customers.
6: He jumped over the bar, grabbed the bottle of spirit and threw it at my face.
3: Three renowned bartenders, one in the United States, two in London, are going to tell us what it's really like to work in the world of high-end cocktails.
4: My name's Jeffrey Morgenthaler. I'm a bartender and author from Portland, Oregon. I would say my style is primarily based in fun and deliciousness.
3: Oh, nice. Monica?
6: My name is Monica Berg, and I'm based in London in Old Street. My bar, Tyre Elementary, has been open for kind of 70-ish years. And I would say that my style is very ingredient-led and very kind of flavor exploratory.
3: Eric?
8: Hello, everyone. My name is Eric Lerins. I'm the founder of Quaint Mayfair, cocktail bar in heart of London. And my style would be, I wanted to be a flair bartender, to be honest, but that never worked out because then I could catch the bottles properly. So I would...
3: Flair, that's when you, bottles are spinning,
8: absolutely.
3: Crushing around.
8: Exactly. So I crushed more than I catch. So I thought, okay, that doesn't work, but I love the bartending and I really dived into the flavors, aromas and turned it into a very experimental one.
3: I was going to ask, how much of the cocktail maker's job is performance and flair, shakers spinning, bottles flying?
8: I think it's a crucial one, but it's more about the right grip and it's create this smooth movement that almost sounds like this looks so easy, but in fact is not.
6: I think that flair definitely is a specific style within bartending, but I think that most elements of bartending has some element of flair inside, whether it's, you know, just that kind of connection with the guests, trying to make them smile in the interaction.
4: Everything we do with our hands and our bodies and our, you know, our faces, everything we do with our bodies is some sort of flair.
3: Okay, so you might not be throwing bottles in the air and having long streams of liquid into glasses, but presentation is absolutely key then.
8: Correct, because it's too expensive. I figured it out. To drop a bottle that is worth of couple hundred or thousand, it's no worth for that 10 seconds of show and smile on the face. I would rather prefer to smoothly execute it. So I think what we both with Jeffrey and Monica are talking about, it's that execution. It's swift, it's energetic, and you don't have to wait for your drink half an hour. It's all about the execution.
4: That's the new flair, right?
8: Exactly. Like
4: doing things efficiently and beautifully is the new flair bartending.
8: Yep.
3: So if it's not all about theatre and spectacle, what fundamentally is the job of the cocktail maker? What is the art of cocktail making?
4: The art of cocktail making. I mean, you know, I have always thought of it more of as a craft, which for me is the unattainable goal of perfection, right? Craft is just doing the same thing.

0: over and over and over again, trying to get closer and closer to perfection, knowing that you will never, ever achieve that. But, you
1: but
0: know,
1: maybe there's a tiny bit of you that thinks, well, but maybe I will. Just once.
0: Maybe you have to believe in the lie that you'll eventually get there. But that's really only half the job, you know. The other half is being present for your guests, aware of everything that's happening in the bar, making people happy, making them feel good, taking care of them.
2: Also, like Jeffrey says, it's a craft, it's not an art, because, you know, art can be interesting, art can be shocking, art can be offensive, art can be so many things that triggers emotions. But a cocktail ultimately needs to be delicious, because it needs to be something that is well made. Because if the drink is not delicious and people are not willing to pay for it again and again, then where lies the function?
3: What's the point? Exactly.
0: Mm-hmm. What's the point?
1: What would distinguish then a cocktail made by me? I've never done it before, by the way, following a recipe in a book, and one made by you. Like, what is the craft?
3: Shall I go?
0: Yeah.
3: I think the craft is, it's like the aromas, the elements of ingredients and the elements of storytelling. That's all kind of come together to create this ultimate cocktail experience, as we say. So it's not just about, here is the drink. It's what's the thought behind that drink? Like, how did you come up with this idea? How far did you go to push those boundaries? Like, today we're using ingredients that a few years back we never thought that that ingredient could end up in a cocktail.
1: Such as
3: anchovies or sea urchin, for example.
1: Really?
3: And it's all about really understanding how you can combine this flavor in order to make it delicious. Like Monica said, that you want to make sure that whatever comes out, guests pay for it, and then want those guests to come back and returning and have another experience.
1: What do you want a guest to be thinking when you set the finished drink in front of them and then they have the first sip? What do you want to have created for them?
3: I don't know if you two both agree that I always look at the face expression. Don't even need to see the words. I just want to see the face expression. And that can tell you quite a bit of which direction the cocktail goes, whether we hit the palate or we did not hit the palate, because that doesn't necessarily need to be a bad cocktail. It's just not the preference of that guest. So that's really about to have that ego under control and not feeling defenses like, I just made a very bad drink. No, I didn't. I just didn't hit the palates of the guest. But it's really about that curiosity of the guest that really think about, oh, right, I never thought that mentioning anchovies that I could actually have it in a cocktail. And it works.
1: Mm. So you could make what you think is the perfect cocktail, but it just doesn't land. If the guest doesn't appreciate it, then...
2: But also it's the reason maybe why the guest doesn't appreciate it, because it can be either you read the guest wrong, or it's just about not having asked the right questions, or, you know, in the younger part of your career, maybe you are a bit more, you know, confident, so you don't even ask any questions, which then eventually you learn that the best thing you can do is ask as many questions as possible.
0: Yeah, because you get tired of dumping drinks down the sink, right?
3: Yeah.
1: Eric, there is a glamorous side to this, isn't there? Tell us about your meeting with the legendary film producer Barbara Broccoli, who was for years behind the James Bond franchise.
3: Yeah, so that's actually started as a guest of mine when I was back at the Savoy American Bars. When she came to the bar, served her, and a friend of mine goes, Barbara, why don't you take Eric to the movie? Year later, out of nowhere, I receive a phone call from a mobile number ending 007, and that was Barbara calling.
0: Wow! Cool.
3: Then she goes like, I don't know if you remember me, I'm working on the next Bond and I'd like you to get involved. Like, yeah, what do you want me to do? And I'd like you to train the actors how to act as a bartender, because obviously actors, they are very skilled people, but never really done bartending, and wanted to make sure that when Bond comes to that sequence of ordering his famous Whisper Martini, that it comes out on the screen as to be done by a professional bartender. So if you watch the Skyfall, the lady who is doing the main shake, that was the one selected, trained by myself.
0: I'm so jealous. That is my dream job, is training actors to do movies. Because watching a movie where the bartender actor hasn't been trained properly drives me up the wall. It is completely insane.
3: Yeah, there were quite a few spots, actually. I remember there was on the scene that when the whole action started and one of the waiter was carrying the tray with two hands like this. And I was like, Sam, that's not good at all. So literally he stopped, was like, cuts, was like, what shall we do? It was like, okay, best way to do it, you hold it with one hand, and if you don't feel confident, just put one of your finger on the glass.
0: Yep.
3: Very elegantly, just hold the glass. So it's like, let's do it again.
0: Amazing.
1: You're listening to The Food Chain from the BBC World Service. I'm Ruth Alexander. This week, cocktails, what it takes to serve the perfect drink. With me are Jeffrey Morgenthaler, one of the most influential voices in modern American cocktail culture, Eric Lurins, an award-winning bartender in London via Slovakia, and also in London, having trained in her native Norway, is Monica Burke, a leading bartender and entrepreneur. Now, time for a quickfire round. Favourite cocktail? Eric.
3: One in my glass.
1: Good answer.
2: Oh, you stole that answer. The one in my hand. No, I'm joking. I would say a martini. A well-made martini is always my go-to.
1: Most overrated.
2: Ooh, that's a hard one. I would say a cocktail that a lot of people really, really enjoy, but for me, it's just, is it not my thing? It's probably a zombie. It just doesn't really agree with me. But it's a delicious drink for that style of drink.
1: What's in that?
2: Oh, I don't... My
3: everything.
2: Everything and the kitchen sink, that's why.
1: Jeffrey, most overrated for you?
0: I personally don't like energy drinks and liquor. I don't think they taste great, and I also think they're potentially kind of dangerous to consume that much caffeine with alcohol.
3: For me, it would be anything that contains an open fire, because a lot of people see it as a fun, but it's such a big risk of danger. You can lose your business overnight through one cocktail because you're just not responsible enough and you set a fire on your whole entire building, which is the last thing you want.
1: And is it worth paying for a premium vodka?
0: There is a limit on how much I will pay for vodka. Because at a certain point, they are literally almost all the same. I think that you can get great, great vodka for under $20 per bottle. Anything on top of that is usually just marketing.
2: And also, I would say geography is more an indicator for me what style of vodka I would go for at any given time. Because in certain countries, certain regions, they have much more flavorful profiles, whereas other countries it's made to be a bit more neutral. You know, some of the very traditional Eastern European or Scandinavian vodkas, which are made from either potatoes or grains or all kinds of raw materials, they can be premium within the cultural context, but maybe not in the kind of wider, because there's no translation of the heritage, if that makes sense.
1: Monica, you've just been judging the Italian semi-finals of one of the world's biggest cocktail making competitions, the one Eric won in 2010. So what are you looking for? Like, what does it take to be a world leading mixologist?
2: Well, I mean, in this specific competition, you just need to be able to read the brief and do accordingly, because that's where 90% of the bartenders fail. But basically, in this competition, it's just about understanding the time, place, and space that you are and do what is asked of you, which is essentially the same thing that you do every day at work. Someone comes in and says, I would like this, this, and that. Then you should make this, this, and that. If you can add a little personal twist from the bar, from the country, from the city you are in, great. But if not, just give them what they ask for. And in World Class, they will test you on many things, on your creativity within one subject, on your efficiency, on your ability to make a round really fast and still delicious, which is very hard, apparently. <Don't really. laughs> So it was very fun.
1: Jeffrey, you mentor younger bartenders today.
0: Yes, all the time.
1: What are the key tips you give them?
0: You know, these days, when I started mentoring bartenders many years ago, it was all about drinks for them. How do I make this drink? How do I, make this ingredient? These

0: days, mentorship is really career-minded advice, you know. How do I last a long time in this business? How do I deal with toxic environments? You know, what have you done? If you were in my shoes, what have you done in the past and what would you do? And that's been a really nice transition for me to move beyond just talking about drinks all the time and really talking about like life and career. You know, how do I find happiness? How do I find love? How do I find balance?
1: Is it a job with a future today, one you can last in? And is it one you'd recommend?
0: Yeah, absolutely. I think so. I mean, look at the three of us, you know, we've been doing it for most of our lives and we probably will be doing it until the day we're dead, you know, because we love it. I think there's a tremendous future in this business, but it's not easy. It's not always financially rewarding. Sometimes it's really hard. It's really hard on your psyche. It's really hard on your body sometimes. But if you love hospitality and you love working with your hands and you love making things and making people happy, it's a wonderful career.
1: You talked about, like, people ask you about, you know, how do I handle that toxic workplaces, difficult situations. So, Monica, how difficult can it be?
2: I mean, as within any industry, it's always challenging when you have to deal with people. But I think that, you know, one element that always is a slightly different for people in our industry is that we also have the guests. And in the past, the guests was always looked upon as this kind of almost dictator that would dictate everything. So if the guest says anything, they're always right, even if they're wrong. Whatever they want, they can get. Whatever they do is always okay.
1: And even if they're drunk, because of course you're serving them alcohol.
2: Absolutely. And I think that that's kind of something that has shifted. And I think that's, you know, I always said that anyone should have as their kind of rite of passage into adulthood, they should have to serve 3 months in a bar. It teaches you a lot because...
1: So you mean anyone, anywhere, not just someone wanting to become a cocktail maker, but just anyone should have that experience?
2: Yes, because can you imagine if every politician had to work 3 months in a bar, how much their choices in life would be different? Because, you know, the one of the most useful qualities of anyone that wants to be successful in bars or in making drinks or in working in hospitality is the ability to have empathy and compassion. You know, so before creativity and kind of mixology, there's that kind of human side to things. So it's, you know, like we have to, you know, see people at their worst, but we are also very privileged to see people at their best. And hopefully the latter kind of makes up for the former. But if you want to be successful in working in bars, you have to be able to absorb all of that and just be able to take the last kind of breath at the end of the night and shake it off and wake up tomorrow and start again. Because I think anyone that has survived more than a few decades in the hospitality industry like us, we've seen most things. You know?
0: Yeah, we always think that we've seen it all and then someone proves us wrong.
3: And there's always something new comes up, right?
0: You're like, I didn't know that was possible. Okay, yes. Now I've seen it all.
1: So what sort of things do you see? What's the worst behavior that gets inflicted upon you?
3: How far we can go in this?
0: Oh, boy. Yeah. How long before it just turns into a gripe session about all of the horror stories we've seen?
3: Yeah.
2: Well, I will say that I almost ended my career as a bartender before I even started. When I was 20, when I was working in an events company in Norway, and I had to cut off the owner of this company that had hired the space for the evening. And I mean, they didn't start at the best place because he just walked into the bar, threw his card in my face and said, as long as you don't say anything and give me what I want, we'll be great. And I was like, okay, fine. I'll take that. And then at the end of the night, he tried to order a round of a vodka and a mixer. And I said, I'm sorry, but I can only serve you one drink at a time because that's the law in Norway. And he was like, are you stupid? And I said, no, I don't think so, but I'm still trying to just abide by the law. And then he jumped over the bar, grabbed a bottle of another spirit.

0: throw it at my face. And wow. Luckily, my boss stepped in, but my boss ended up in the hospital.
1: Oh.
0: But this gentleman, I mean, he wasn't a gentleman really, but he ended up going to prison because it was the third offense for this type of assault.
1: Wow.
0: So it scared me a lot, and it almost made me not want to pursue this career. But luckily I did.
1: Lucky for all of us, you did.
0: But it can be quite intimidating, and it made me make choices for the later stages of my career, that definitely has guided the way that I, you know, choose my jobs, how I design my bar, how I, you know, think about the way that I want to construct the team and kind of these things. So,
2: and just thinking about that, the fact that you can find yourself in really difficult situations, like drink-fueled, alcohol-fueled situations, you must get very adept at handling difficult situations. And is a key part of the job, communication and kind of spotting a situation before it blows up in your face.
1: Learning to read a room at all times. It's a lesson in being present. It's a hard-learned lesson in being present sometimes, but it is a lesson, I think, all of us, when we are anywhere, are very cognizant of what is happening anywhere, whether we're at a museum or a bar or a coffee shop or a library. We all sort of just probably, I think, subconsciously do that visual check on everybody in the room.
3: Yeah, I completely agree, Jeffrey. Like, what I often do, and I'm training my team, that it's a very important, is the first moment when the guest stepping in, just have a quick scan and just like give yourself questions like, would you serve to this guest another drink before that guest is unable to walk up from your bar? And if the answer is no, then probably it's better to stop that guest at the door and explaining that the night is done, and not taking the risk of letting the guest in and completely intoxicating him, because we are responsible for everybody and in charge and in control of those people, because often they don't even realize that, because they're not going out often, so they don't see the power of the alcohol can be so impactful on them that they just lose the control within a second. They come in and all of a sudden, after a few sips, switch off, blackouts. And that's the danger.
0: I have a lot of young women working for me, so training them how to like go into a situation, stand up for themselves and the place, and then sticking to that. But what we don't want for you, for this situation to ever be, is a situation where you feel scared, or where you feel like you can't handle it, where you feel like you don't know what to do, but you have to deal with it because you have no other choice. And that's kind of something that you build over months and years. It's not something that you can throw people into and say, yeah, you deal with it because you're in charge now. You know, like creating this environment where people learn how to deal with people, because many times, I think, for Eric and Jeff and myself in the past, we didn't know, because it wasn't as accepted, this kind of, I mean, guest psychology was like, would you like another drink? No, guest psychology is also, how do you feel today? How was your week? Did something happen? Okay, trying to have that, you know, conversation.
2: Build a rapport.
0: Mm-hmm. Mm, exactly. Mm.
2: What's the one thing you each wish people understood about cocktail making?
1: Ooh.
0: That ice is really important.
1: Yes.
3: You got that. We took it a little bit further than just putting little ice cube into the glass. We started using large ice cubes, but there's a scientific piece behind it. That's the purpose of the large ice cube, is to keep your drink as cold as possible for as long as possible. What's going on now is the guest seeing the large cube, but they don't see the purpose behind it. So they're picking up the cube from the glass, filming it, and they're showing that how much little liquid it's in your glass, which is hilarious.
2: Oh, so they've been ripped off. Look, I've only got this little amount of cocktail.
3: They think they got ripped off, but in reality, they would get ripped off if they would get little cubes of ice, and they would get more diluted drink.
2: Okay. So understand ice, everybody.
1: Understanding cold, you know, we always say that bartenders use ice the way a chef uses fire, right? in the sort of transformation of these things. I always tell people too, if you're making drinks at home, the one thing that will up your game more than anything is put your glassware in the freezer before you pour drinks in it. The difference is just night and day. That will change your at-home bartending immediately.
2: You know, I'm feeling
1: thirsty.
2: Yeah, but also, like, I need to confess to you that I don't generally like much ice in my drinks. I'm going to change that, or I'm going to make an effort to put more ice.
0: I know that some bars, they will use a thermometer when they stir, for example, a martini. I belong to a slightly different camp because I think that as much as I respect our skills as bartenders, a freezer will always get your martini colder than any stirring or any mixing. Mm. So I, for a drink like a dry martini or any kind of mixed beverage based on a white spirit, I would say pre-batch it, put it in the freezer so that you can just take it out, serve it straight into a pre-chilled glass, and then that's the perfect martini. Because we can stir a martini for the right appropriate amount of time, but we can only get it down to around -4, maybe -6 if you are really lucky, Celsius. But a freezer can get it down to -20. And it just means that your martini will stay colder for longer versus creeping up to 0 and then moving up towards 5-6 degrees Celsius during those last sips. So that's why I prefer my martini to be a freezer martini.
2: Would it not hurt your mouth drinking a martini that's that cold?
1: No.
3: 20,
1: it's delicious. 20,
3: yeah, 20 is still good, Ruth. You're fine with 20.
1: As long as you don't have sensitive dental work, you're totally fine with a very cold freezer martini. Freezy martinis are the best.
2: Thank you very much. Really enjoyed it. Dying to try one of these. I was going to say ice cold martinis. Really, really ice cold martinis.
1: Nice.
2: Thanks to Jeffrey Morgenthaler, Eric Lurins, and Monica Berg. Do let us know your ideas for the show by emailing thefoodchain@bbc.co.uk. From me and the rest of the team, producers Lexi O'Connor and Izzy Greenfield, and editor Sarah Waveson, thanks for listening. And join us again next week.
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5: This week on Bookends, Patricia Cornwell's new memoir, True Crime. From getting dropped off at the doorstep of one of America's most famous evangelicals to her real forensics experience, Patricia's memoir is an autopsy of her life and the obstacles she overcame to become a world-renowned author.
6: Scarpetta in my first three books was a minor character. She was this heroic medical examiner who would get called into town when something bad happened. And then my first book was set in North Carolina. And it was a male protagonist. And Scarpetta was the big chief who would come in. And she kept sucking up more airtime. Each book she'd be mentioned more often. And it got to where an editor who rejected me 3 times said, your best character is that lady medical examiner. You should make her the main character. I thought, oh my God, I don't know if I can do that. I'm an English major. I don't know how to write. I never went to medical school. But that's how that all started evolving. And it never would have happened had I not started spending all that time in that office. And I just became enamored with it. I had the double whammy of the most unusual winning the lottery you could ever get, which is not only is the first person I met who's a medical examiner, one of only 10 females in the country who was doing that, and the best, legendary. And second, the medical examiner system is unlike any other.
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9: When there's a dog in need, Brady Oliveira and Alex Blumberg are hitting the ground running. 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
10: From CBC News, The World This Hour, I'm Neil Herland. The U.S. military says it carried out self-defense strikes in southern Iran, targeting missile launch sites and boats placing mines. U.S. President Donald Trump says negotiations with Iran are proceeding nicely. U.S. Secretary of State Marco Rubio had a more blunt assessment.
11: Like anything with something like this, it's going to take a couple days to settle on even disagreements over a word. We'll have to work through that. If there's going to be a deal, we're going to have to work through that. But this is, it's either going to be a good deal or there isn't going to be one.
10: Iranian media report at least 4 Iranian troops were killed in the latest American strikes. In Southern California, emergency officials lifted an evacuation order for some of the people who live near a damaged tank containing a hazardous chemical. At one point, authorities feared a major explosion with a toxic cloud. TJ McGovern is the interim fire chief in Orange County.
12: The most catastrophic and worst case scenario was mitigated and resolved. It's not over yet, and I want to reemphasize that. It's not over yet. We still have work to do. Number one, we still have to mitigate a fire and very small explosion concern and also a spill.
10: Over the weekend, about 50,000 residents were told to leave their homes as a precaution. The Canadian Armed Forces is putting an end to secret romantic relationships between superiors and subordinates within their ranks. As Danielle Leblanc reports, any emotional and sexual relationship between military personnel of different rank must now be reported.
13: The integration of women has obviously not proven a success.
14: Former Supreme Court Justice Louise Arbour denounced what she called the hypersexualized culture of the Canadian Armed Forces in 2022. She recommended banning secret relationships between superiors and subordinates. 4 years later, the CAF has taken action. Anyone in a position of authority must now disclose a romantic, sexual, or emotional relationship to their superior. Lieutenant General Paul Prévost is the chief of professional conduct. He says relationships between members of the forces are still allowed, but measures are needed to protect the careers of potentially vulnerable subordinates.
15: It doesn't mean that people will be penalized. We'll just put some safeguards around that relationship to ensure that there's no influence between the two members.
14: Several experts said the new obligation could help to clean up the military culture denounced by Arbour. She'll soon become Governor General and assume the symbolic position of Commander-in-Chief of the Canadian Armed Forces. Daniel Leblanc, CBC News, Ottawa.
10: Canada's top men's soccer players are converging on Charlotte, North Carolina. The national team is holding a pivotal training camp ahead of the World Cup. But as Thomas Dagler reports from Charlotte, one key player is missing.
16: Our Canadian boys are not used to playing in the high levels of heat.
17: In extra humid North Carolina, head coach Jesse Marsh is getting the Canadian team set for a World Cup that promises to be a scorcher.
16: We're going to have a really good squad, the best squad Canada's ever had.
17: Missing from this week's training camp with an injured hamstring, Captain Alfonso Davies. Now the coach says he expects Davies will miss the team's first match, but may compete later. Joshua Cloak writes about soccer for The Athletic.
18: When healthy, Alfonso Davies is arguably the most dynamic player on this team.
17: 32 players have been invited to the training camp this week. 6 will get cut before Canada Soccer announces its final roster on Friday. Canada kicks off its run at the sport's biggest event in 17 days. For the first time at home in Toronto. Thomas Dagg, CBC News, Charlotte, North Carolina.
10: And finally, a disappointing night for Montreal hockey fans.
19: Passing it across Jarvis, back to Svechnikov, scores! Evgeny Svechnikov has won it in overtime!
10: The Carolina Hurricanes beat the Montreal Canadiens in Game 3 of their semifinal series in the Stanley Cup playoffs last night. Final score, 3-2. And that is your World This Hour. I'm Neil Herland.
20: Welcome to Ideas. I'm Nala Ayed.
21: We're walking under a poplar now, beautiful. And then, oh, these birds. Wow, that's a real game show buzzer.
20: After weeks of damp, dreary spring weather, finally, a warm, sunny day. The award-winning British natural history writer Robert McFarlane took full advantage, strolling along the Humber River in Toronto.
0: this river, well, it's not as otherworldly as the River of the Cedars, and it's not as degraded as the rivers of Chennai, and it's not as wild as what you experience in Quebec. But when you see a river like this, what do you see?
21: Well, what I did is I went immediately down to it, right to the shore. It just drew me straight to it. I mean, we're in sunshine, which I understand is how it is all year round in Toronto, right?
3: Constantly.
21: Constant sunshine.
3: It's pretty boring, actually.
20: An apt setting to talk about the ideas, stories, and rivers in his latest book, Is a River Alive?
21: The book is a question. Is a river alive? Question mark. And it, in its form, it is an exploration and not a declaration. This is a hard question, right?
20: A question that's also an invitation to consider what constitutes a living being and to reconsider utilitarian views of water and rivers as simply resources. When McFarlane encounters a healthy river, he sees and feels a life force, one that brings forth life, sustains life, and draws life to it. Insects, plants, birds, amphibians, and people. The idea of rivers as being alive has animated the Rights of Nature movement. Around the world, the movement is fighting for and winning the legal rights of rivers to flow unimpeded and unpolluted. Rivers like Los Cedros or River of the Cedars in the cloud forest of Ecuador, and Mutashkashipu or the Magpie River in Quebec.
21: I call it a new old idea. I mean, I traveled to countries and places and cultures and people where this old idea was in many ways self-evident, where rivers are being imagined and have been imagined in what seemed the rationalist state, radical ways. So in Ecuador, in India, and then in Quebec, in Matasiman, there, in each of those places, rivers are under threat of death from mining, pollution, and damming, respectively. But they're also places where rivers are being, or have forever been imagined in radically different ways to the ways that are in the ascendancy.
20: Ideas producer Chris Wadskow met with Robert McFarlane on the banks of the Humber River.
21: But it just thrilled me to meet your river straight away. And I'm just watching the life, that the aura this river casts around itself. The bird song, which is, I can't understand because it's not in my British idioms of the bird songs I know, but it's so busy. And the sound of the river itself, the songs and stories that it's telling, and people just pour drawn to the river. So a river is alive when it enlivens. That's one of the things a living, healthy river does.
0: So to that question, is a river alive? How do you answer it? Or what considerations do you take in coming to your answer?
21: My son, early on, Will, he's 9 at the time, he says, "What's the title of the book you're writing, Dad?" And I say, "Is a river alive?" And he's like, "Well, duh, that's going to be a short book then, because the answer is yes." I would love the answer to be that simple, but it's not. Is a river alive in ways that exceed the sum of the lives it contains and enables? Well, yes, if we change our understanding of what life is and what living means. It took me 4 years of traveling with rivers, meeting river people, feeling river ideas, and I wanted to take myself and the reader through these journeys to ask, well, what flows from us reimagining rivers as having lives and deaths and rights? And the answer is an enormous amount. The world changes depending on that answer.
0: You know, it is interesting that the question, when it is posed,
21: yes,
0: you get two types of responses along the lines of how absurd it is. And it tends to come from people who that question doesn't even make sense to, like your son. Why are you even asking?
21: Exactly,
0: isn't it obvious?
21: Exactly. As it were, the rationalist and the intuitive answer. The intuitive answer is, yeah, of course a river's alive. Its life flows with ours, always has. We are continuous with rivers. And historically, there's an incredibly strong basis for that. And if once we start to reimagine rivers as the active agents they are historically, shaping the movement of language, the settlement, of people, the songs, stories, when we think of them as life forces, then suddenly they spring into another kind of being. But the rationalist answer, which is no, a river is H2O plus gravity, is another kind of story, right? It's a story about a regime of perception, about how we see the world. And in my country, England, our rivers are fully privatized. So water, rivers, they're just liquid assets. And that story came into the ascendancy in 1989. Our rivers have been privatized since then, and all of our rivers, every single one in England, now fall short of being in good overall health, according to our Environment Agency. So that story, the story of river as resource, has resulted in a dying river network in England.
1: The rich and varied natures of running waters have been simplified into an understanding of river as a limitless source and limitless sump, that which supplies and that which disposes. For those who, like me, have been largely raised on rationalism, to imagine that a river is alive in a way that exceeds the sum of the lives it contains is difficult, counterintuitive work. It requires unlearning, a process much harder than learning. We might say that the fate of rivers under rationalism has been to become one-dimensional water. Rivers have been systematically stripped of their spirits and reduced to what Isaac Newton called inanimate brute matter.
0: I guess my question then is, what is a river? We all know river is a body of water that flows from the source to the mouth and water travels along it, but
16: yeah,
0: it's more complicated than that.
21: Yeah, it is more I spent whatever it is, 4.5 years following rivers, and the best definition of a river I've come up with is a gathering that seeks the sea. When we singularize river, we misunderstand river. It's like calling a tree a trunk. A river has a vast watershed. A river rises from countless springs, areas of rainfall, and then all of these tributaries braid and braid and gather and gather and gather, and eventually that becomes the main current that then reaches the sea. So when you start to imagine a river as alive, then exactly the question you ask is, well, where does the river stop? And in many ways, the river doesn't stop, and I think that's one of the things I came to terms with in a series of journeys that caused me, in fact, to reimagine self and time in very consequential ways. We're water bodies, right?
0: And even beyond that, I mean, the term for this kind of environment is riparian, which, you know, you think of as the actual banks that we're standing on.
21: But right.
0: How far beyond the bank does a river extend?
21: Well, I like to think of this idea of aura and pall. So a living river casts an aura, and that aura is one of enlivenment, and that might be of the spirit as we feel it. I feel lifted to be close to this river. And it might be also just biologically in the life that it enables. Willow trees that we can see behind us, the poplars, they're all drinking of that river, partaking of its life, being enlivened by it. You flip that and you get the pall, and the pall is what a dying river casts. And when you step into the pall of a sick river, you know it, right? You feel it.
0: You smell it.
21: You smell it. You see, your heart knows it. And I live in Cambridge, and my river is sick. It's sick as a dog, and it pains me to see it. We have a Declaration of the Rights of the River Cam every 21st of June. We stand on its banks on riparian Cam, and we declare its rights, the right to be free from pollution, the right to flow unobstructed to the sea. And sometimes it feels utterly, utterly hopeless. So a river radiates pall and aura depending on its health.
0: Okay, so you just alluded to the movement to acknowledge the rights of rivers.
21: Yeah.
0: And to codify the personhood of rivers and the whole rights of nature movement.
21: Yeah. This is a movement to recognize in law and in imagination the rights of natural entities. So rivers have become the most common focus. So a river has and has always had inalienable rights. This is law playing catch-up, right? It's law that's getting pluralized by often indigenous perceptions of river or community guardianship perceptions of river that are coursing into the arid terrain of Western legal structures. I'm saying, stop being so anthropocentric. Recognize that rivers can have rights as well. There are a couple of landmarks in this movement that is both young and old. Again, it's really the 21st century, and it's gathering enormous momentum globally.

0: In 2008, Ecuador, in this remarkable act of moral imagination, revised its constitution, and into the heart of its constitution it placed four articles recognizing the rights of nature. And the first of those recognized the rights of nature to exist, to flourish, and to persist, and the fourth of those made the state the guarantor of those rights. And then in 2017, very famously, the Whanganui River, Te Awatepua in Aotearoa, New Zealand, had its rights and legal personhood recognized in a parliamentary act. And that is a kind of amazing moment in perception and recognition of rivers as alive, then taking legal form at a very high level in a nation state. So I traveled to Ecuador in 2022, and I went there because in late 2021 an astonishing ruling was handed down by the Ecuadorian Constitutional Court. And if you never thought jurisprudence could be poetry, I commend this ruling to you. It's a beautiful conceptual and textual document. So this ruling upheld the rights of the cloud forest of Los Cedros, the cedar forest, and the rivers that flow from that cloud forest, among them Rio Los Cedros, to exist, to flourish, and to persist. And it did so in the face of the threat of the absolute annihilation of that cloud forest and its rivers by a Canadian mining company, you will not be amazed to hear, in conjunction with the state, Ecuadorian state mining company, ENAMI. And they had come for gold, and they wanted to crack that mountain open and slurp out the gold. The interior of a cloud forest is a steaming, glowing furnace of green. To be inside a cloud forest is what I imagine walking through damp moss might be like if you had been miniaturized. There, life thrives upon life upon life upon life in a seemingly endless mise en abyme that bewilders the imagination and opens a scale slide of wonder into which the mind might plummet. Here, life is in constant hyperdrive, splicing and splitting, folding and tangling, symbiotically, epiphytically. A cloud forest is full of epiphytic life. So epiphytes are plants that grow on other plants, life that grows on other life. And so one of the reasons a cloud forest is a river maker is that a moisture-laden air rises up, in this case from the Pacific, up to about 8,000-9,000 feet, and then it condenses on the immense surface area of leaf and flower and moss and trunk that the cloud forest, with all its epiphytic abundance, provides. And then those droplets gather, again, a river is a gathering that seeks the sea, they gather and gather, and then they roll off the leaf tips in a beautiful process known as continuous fog drop, which I think should be a band name. And that means that the rivers are sustained not by rain primarily, but by this amazing rolling of single droplets of water. And the rivers there are so clear watered, the bird life is insane, mind-blowing. The howler monkeys, the 6 to 8 species of cat that prowl this forest, the spectacled bears, it goes on and on. So this is a place where life has flourished in abundance for 1.5 million years potentially, and mining would eradicate it. So this astonishing judgment came down at the last minute, really. And it came down with such power that it compelled mining companies to evacuate the area, make good the small amounts of damage they'd been able to make by that point. And so this is often taken as the great sort of gong strike proof of concept of the rights of nature, because it was all on the basis that nature's rights would be violated by the mining. So an alliance of local people, indigenous communities, who were essential to getting the rights of nature articles embedded in the constitution in the first place. And then in Canada, in also 2021, the Mutesh-a-Kaushipu, or Magpie River, became the first Canadian river to have its rights declared. And this was in a joint declaration by the Mingani Regional Council and the Innu Council at Equanish, the township of Equanish.
1: You mentioned how Canadian companies are implicated, how assets around the world, pension funds, etc., are all implicated in these efforts to mine, and inevitably, might not be the intent, but to kill rivers. I guess that is another way of looking at how everything is connected.
0: Absolutely. I mean, I think it's 70% of global mining companies have their HQs in Canada. I mean, Canada is deeply implicated in river death worldwide.

0: structures of pressure. And I will just say, obviously, we're speaking now when gold prices, I think, are at an all-time historical high because of the war in Ukraine, because of the volatility of the tariff wars. Capital likes safe places, and so it's rushed to gold. So the pressure on Los Cedros is now even greater than it was in 2021. And I've remained very, very involved with the, and part of this circle of Ecuadorian and international guardians of that forest. But it's not a fairy tale ending to that story. The fight goes on to protect that forest and its rivers. There are three aspects to this. There's the recognition of a river as alive. There's the recognition of a river as bearing rights. And there is the recognition of a river as having legal personhood, which means the ability to have standing in court, i.e. the ability to bring suit in court. One can recognize the rights of a river without recognizing it as a living being, though I'm most interested in those forms of the movement which do conjoin rights and life. But actually, I am very skeptical about the legal personhood side of things. I think that making a river a person, a legal person, in many ways just resubordinates it, the river, to the interests of power and capital. So corporations have rights. You know this. I think in a weird way we have naturalized this idea. The company has legal personhood. In the UK and the US and North America, I think it has a whole suite of rights. In the UK, the company has a right to privacy, has a right to a fair trial. We think nothing of that. It's a non-human entity with a whole suite of rights. That doesn't bother us. But when someone says, can a river have rights, a river that's flowed for 10,000 years, 12,000 in the case of the Humber, suddenly there's a kind of uproar and surprise at this idea. So I'm interested in that discrepancy of imagination. Why is it so confronting to us to think of a river as alive and of a river as being a rights-bearing entity?
1: Right. Would a river think of itself as a person? Or another question, what does a river want?
0: Oh, well, what a river wants is to reach the sea. That is one thing a river wants. And gravity is not intent, but I think we can agree on that point. And then who speaks for the river? Who interprets what the river wants? My own feeling is that there are clearly people who are much closer to and with the lives of the river, and there are those who are very distant from it indeed. And broadly, again, looking at my country, one reason our rivers are suffering is because they were juiced by private equity companies who came and invested extremely heavily in our river system, then extracted huge dividends, did very little in the way of investment in infrastructure, and the result is a dying river network. And I will say that a whole bunch of that money came across to Canadian pension companies and also fed my pension company, the university's scheme. So we see a kind of capital flight. We see rivers being absolutely kind of forgotten. The assetization of everything is the story that I am interested in contesting, because when we think of things such as rivers only in asset value, we forget so much about them.
1: One thing you said early on in the book, when you were introducing the rivers that you met.
0: Yeah.
1: You said that your rivers were your co-authors.
0: Yes.
1: What do you mean by that? And how were they your co-authors?
0: I mean it very seriously. I don't mean it flippantly at all. I mean, they shaped the way I thought. And one of the things that happens over the book's course is that language itself begins to shift under the pressure and presence of rivers. But then towards the end of the book, in fact, after I'd descended the majority of the Mutesh-Kashyap with the Magpie River in Quebec, Tasnan, I mean, language just loses almost all its moorings. I mean, there are sort of two-page sentences in the book where flow has become so powerful a presence that it's actually just shaped the way my thought was moving and the way my language as a writer moved. So yeah, fundamentally they co-authored this book.
2: Who, not which. These lands who are alive. Words make worlds. In English we it rivers, trees, mountains, oceans, birds and animals. A mode of address that reduces them to the status of stuff and distinguishes them from human persons. In English, pronouns for natural features are which or that, not who. I prefer to speak of rivers who flow and forests who grow. In English, we speak of a river in the singular, but river is one of the great group

0: nouns containing multitudes. In English, there is no verb to river, but what could be more of a verb than a river?
1: George Eliot has this beautiful phrase. She says, we must seek to expand the range self has to move in. And I think that's one of the things that rivers do to us, and especially when we think of them as persons. But I think the best terms I came up with were sort of presences or forces. In English, actually, in British English, we speak of rivers as forces. They shape, they emanate, they radiate. They're highly, often beautifully, and sometimes tragically consequential presences, forces. Rivers are gatherings, and they gather. They expand the possibilities of community.
2: Robert McFarlane is the award-winning author of books like The Old Ways, The Lost Words, Underland, and his latest book, Is a River Alive? I'm Nahla Ayed, and you're listening to Ideas.
3: Hello, John.
4: Hi.
1: Hey, John.
2: Hi, Rob. Really nice. Ideas producer Chris Wadskow spoke with Robert McFarlane as they walked along the Humber River in Toronto. And as McFarlane writes in Is a River Alive? Rivers have a gravitational effect on people. So it wasn't long before they had company.
3: It's a good day for a meeting along the river.
1: It really is.
2: John Johnson, a historian at the University of Toronto.
3: And my research is focused on Indigenous land-based history, knowledge, particularly in Toronto. I'm also working within Toronto's Indigenous community through an organization called First Story Toronto, which is an organization that's grassroots, community-led, and focuses on researching and sharing Toronto's Indigenous history. The idea is to get people out onto the land and to story Toronto as Indigenous territory, because there really isn't any place you can go in Toronto where you're not in some way in relationship with that history.
1: I love hearing story used as a verb. I do that a lot as well. Let's story this land. And, I mean, I sometimes say rivers are among the first storytellers themselves, the first singers. But do you find that the rivers help you story, re-story Toronto?
3: Yeah, in so many ways, water is so foundational, not only for landscape, but for livingness and life itself.
1: Yes.
3: It's like a seed for all of life, but it's also a seed for story. And of course, people have always been attracted to water, to riverways, and it's certainly true of the riverways of Toronto. For as long as any of us know, those rivers have been traveled by Indigenous peoples, either by canoe or simply just walked along. All of these rivers in Toronto, the Credit, the Don River, the Rouge, and of course here the Humber, they're all portage routes. And so really, really important set of routes to get from northern Ontario into northern United States, and they were all ran along the rivers. And Indigenous peoples have traveled along these rivers and storied them and made use of them and done ceremony along them for all of that time.
1: It's lovely to hear you say with such kind of clarity and confidence, water is livingness, rivers are livingness and life. Could you unpack that lovely word livingness a little more?
3: Well, livingness to me, it's an idea to suggest that, you know, waters are, of course, not only a progenitor of life, but in fact are living themselves.
1: Yes.
3: So they create the possibilities for life, but they themselves are their own intentional agentic beings with their own set of possibilities, even ethics, right? And this is something that I think a lot of Indigenous peoples understand implicitly when you come out of a philosophy of land-based education, where, you know, land is teacher. If you understand that as true, then you understand that these are beings that have knowledge to offer. And if you approach them with humility and you develop relationships with them, they will teach you. And out of those lessons will coalesce an ethics for what it means to be in relationship with a river or the lands that it crosses and all of the beings that compose those ecologies. You might learn what it means to be a good visitor within these lands, a good neighbor, a good person who is in relationship with more than human beings. And I think that's what rivers, along with so many other entities in the world, can teach us.
1: It's such a beautiful articulation of this idea of water as teacher, water as theoretician, water as opener of possibilities, shapeshifter, breaker down of boundaries and binaries, right?
3: Water is named, you know, like this water has so many different names. There's, of course, the Humber River, which we all often know it as, but I often think back to First Nations names, and there's a plaque right here that talks about Humber River as Kebejinong. Overnight stopping place, right? Talking about that history of movement, that history of camping. There's another

0: other plaque that talks about this, the Haudenosaunee name for this river, Niwa'a Onega Gai'i, little thundering waters. You know, that describes spirits. So it describes possibly thunderbirds living along and being encountered in these areas. So a very spiritual place as well, right? Living in multiple senses of that word.
1: Absolutely. Yeah. And a very material and practical place in the day-to-day lives of
0: yes.
1: Indigenous peoples for millennia. Could you talk about the significance of where we are right now on the mm-hmm. banks of what is mm-hmm. now called the Hubbard River?
0: If you understand the archaeology of this river, kind of close to Lake Ontario, you know that there are villages that have been located along here for millennia. The Wendat have, for 1,000 years before Europeans ever came here, occupied the upper reaches of the Humber River profoundly. So, you know, dozens and dozens of villages and burial mounds and sacred sites all along these waterways. And then in the 1600s, mid to late 1600s, this place was all Haudenosaunee territory. There was a lot of, like, movement across these rivers and sometimes even fighting over these rivers because of the possibilities they offered. And when the Haudenosaunee occupied these lands, they built villages in Toronto, both along the riverways, one along the Humber here, and the other one along the Rouge River, you know, at a place that was called Ganajagwegon, among the birches. The village here along the Humber River was called Daegon, and it means maybe, like, it cuts the river, or it cuts the river in two, and it kind of looks like the bluff does that a little bit from a top-down view. But all of this floodplain along the river, this was all corn, beans, and squash at that time. It was the agricultural fields that sustained thousands of people who lived at that village and the surrounding territory. And then beyond the immediate environs of that village, it was all savanna, a black oak savanna. And that's significant because that's an indigenous ecology that's only created through controlled burns and maintained that way, right? So this was like a profoundly, profoundly settled area because of the landscape and because of the water, because of the breadth of possibility that it always offered for indigenous life. And so when Europeans came to these territories, indigenous peoples already made it a good place. It was already known that way, a strategic place, a place of meeting, a place of wealth and abundance. And so, of course, Europeans wanted access to that. The very first treaties are for the lands along the Humber River. It's not an over-exaggeration to say that the whole reason why Toronto is here today is because of the Humber River and the other rivers and the paths that ran alongside them. Yeah. They absolutely do organize life. They represent that seed, right? That initial set of possibilities.
2: Ursula Le Guin, the great Ursula Le Guin, very late in her life, actually, she said one way to stop seeing, she says, rivers and forests as objects is to see them as kin.
0: That's right.
2: But she also says that will take, and this phrase has always stayed with me, that will take, for many people, a great reach outwards of mind and imagination.
0: Absolutely.
2: And, of course, your expertise, the indigenous communities that you're speaking of, mm-hmm. it doesn't require that great reach outwards. But for those to whom the idea of life as possibility and relation it isn't intuitive, it's hard, right?
0: Very much so, yeah. I mean, when we're doing the work that we do, we're always working against what you're talking about there, that sort of mindset, which, you know, really is a mindset that has evolved and taken shape and proliferated over, you know, millennia within the Western world. And, you know, at some point, we separated spirituality from the natural world. And we looked for that elsewhere.
2: Yes.
0: And as soon as we did that, we stopped recognizing life around us that as spiritual, as agentic, as alive, the possibilities for being taught by teachers that are all around us, these natural, more than human beings. Everything about modernity teaches us not to do that. But as I sat there and I looked at all of the life and the possibility around the river, it came back to me pretty quick.
2: There's the river as teacher, right? Mm-hmm. And river as something we think with.
0: Yeah.
2: We write with,
0: we think with,
2: we imagine with, it becomes
0: with and alongside.
2: An important preposition.
1: And somebody else said, you know.
3: Yeah. Nice to see you. Hi, Chris. Hey.
4: Great day for it.
3: Yeah, no doubt.
5: Robert, John, Hello. And Chris are joined by another chronicler of river history.
2: So happy to see you again.
6: Yes, it's a pleasure. I'm Jennifer Bunnell, and I guess I'd describe myself as a historian of environmental change, and I look at that experience of environmental change that people have encountered and created over the last two centuries. I'm the author of a book called Reclaiming the Dawn, an environmental history of Toronto's Dawn River Valley.
7: What has the urban experience done to our rivers, the Dawn, the Humber, Biddeford?
6: I'm a historian mainly of

0: of the Don River, but certainly rivers in cities in North America, and Toronto is not unusual in this respect, were in the 19th century at least viewed as convenient places to get rid of wastes, to generate energy. But I think in Toronto's experience especially, it's that industrialization on the banks of the Lower Don and being able to dump your waste into the river and have them float down to be someone else's problem is the story of our rivers here, at least the 19th century history, a history of really awful pollution to the point that, you know, in the 1890s, Toronto is facing a cholera threat because of the level of organic waste that are going into the Don from everything from municipal sewage to industry on the banks of the Don, tanneries and slaughterhouses, etc. All the stuff that people didn't want to see or didn't want to smell or experience went into our river valleys. And I think, you know, this city is one where our valleys, they have that convenience of being a place where you can tip wastes. That's part of the story of our relationship with our rivers here.
1: In terms of how we think of that as the way the city imagines itself and imagines rivers, that's based upon an imagining of rivers as having a basically infinite carrying capacity, right?
0: Yes.
1: That they will continue to supply fresh water upstream and they will continue to dispose of waste downstream. Is that a very 19th century form of, as it were, ecological imagination?
0: Yeah, I think that catchphrase, dilution is the solution to pollution, was something that I think a lot of 19th century engineers found extremely convenient. And when you're looking at a tiny river like the Don, which was the much more industrialized river of Toronto's two main rivers, you know, it never had the capacity to absorb a lot of wastes. You know, but both the Don and the city's waterfront became places to drag your dead animal carcasses and dump your sewage. And we're only now in some of the work that's happening along the Toronto waterfront sort of beginning to turn ourselves back to these water spaces and recognize that we're a water city, we're a river city, we're a lake city, but only by making those spaces more desirable and more safe have people been turning their attention to them again.
1: And one thing it asks one to do is to flip the image. So if a river can die, what does a living river look like? We heard this wonderful chorus of shouts and laughter from children under the bridge who are down there on the shingle bank throwing stones. They're just so joyful to be by that water, right? Mm-hmm. And the Don did not make that possible because it was a dying river. And now, how is it now?
0: There is some great, exciting things to report about, especially the Lower Don right now. So certainly conditions are much better than they were in the 50s, but it's still one of Canada's most urbanized watersheds. I think 90% of the watershed is, you know, non-porous surfaces, which means that water runs fast into the waterways, it runs hot, and it runs salty in the winter when all the salt from the city streets runs into the water, all of the dog feces and everything else the rest of the year. Because of that high level of urbanization, we don't have the wider watershed absorbing that water as it should. So there are some intractable problems, I would say, in the Don, but we're seeing, you know, phosphorus levels have come down, which is good for aquatic life. But the really big development over the past 10 years has been the work to reimagine the mouth of the Don River in relationship with the city. They have created really wonderful and quite viable wetland spaces that are doing kind of triple purpose. Their main function is flood protection. So it's this heavily armored landscape, and like, now when you look at it, it looks like a natural wetland after it's been constructed. But while they were building it, it's like the bottom of a swimming pool. You know, it's so heavily constructed in order to channel the floodwater if we do face a major flood event. So it's dealing with that flood protection problem. It's creating wetlands around that area to provide for wildlife, but also sequester carbon and absorb some of those waters. And it's creating a recreation space for Torontonians, which, I mean, I sound like a tourism promoter, but I'm kind of excited about it. It's been a long time in the making.
1: It just proves this idea of life in this rich sense of the word as being drawn to an opening out of healthy, fresh, flowing water.
2: Thanks so much for coming out and being part of this.
0: Pleasure. Yeah.
1: Yep. This is great.

0: Meet you.
1: Yeah, really? I could have listened to you both all day. Thank you.
0: My pleasure.
1: Yeah.
2: I think of the 11-year-old Yuven, helping to grow this riverland back into life, even as his own emergence was being contaminated by violence at home. I think of both land and boy finding ways to transform themselves, to cleanse themselves of poisons that have settled deep down over a long period of time. I have learned a new kind of water literacy from Yuven, a terraqueous one, in which the opposition between river and land is undone, replaced with a metamorphic vision of river as a shape-shifting being, never only itself, and always in conversation and interanimation with both earth and human body.
3: Robert McFarlane speaks of Yuvan Aves, a young man in Chennai, India, from whom he takes great inspiration.
1: At the heart of all three of the main sections of the book are three people who have been moved close to death by life, and then who have also then been in some way revived by their relationship with rivers. I couldn't have foreseen that. In a way, it became the purest proof of the book's argument that the rivers are life forces. And one of those is this young Indian naturalist and activist called Yuvan Aves, who I'd been friends with for 5 years before I travelled out to Chennai to meet him. And if the rivers are the ghosts and monsters of that section of the book, Yuvan is one of the angels. And he suffered a really brutal childhood. And so he's known a lot of harm in his life, but he has remade himself astonishingly. And I travelled with Yuvan and I learned so much about resilience. And I came to understand through Yuvan that despair is a luxury and hope is a discipline. And by that I think I mean that watching him try to bring rivers and all that lives with rivers back to life in Chennai against these astonishing forces that were hostile to the life of rivers, political and chemical and industrial. And I thought, well, compared to this, what right do I have to feel despair? And then hope is a discipline, because I saw that although he was imagining a better future for rivers and people, he recognized that couldn't just be a fantasy. He had to step firmly towards it, organize, gather, work for change. He's utterly inspirational.
0: The biggest part of the book is in Quebec, and it's simply titled The Living River.
1: Yeah, this third section of the book, the longest but also the fastest running, without a doubt, the bit I wrote fastest and lived fastest, I suppose, is where it all comes together. All the tributaries of thought and people and story and river, they all converge there on this river called the Muteshka, ship of the Magpie. And we were dropped by float plane about 100, 110 miles up the system. And then we kayaked out over 10, 11 days. And before I kayaked that river, I went to see Rita Mestakosho, this poet and community leader in the Innu township of Equanisht, near the mouth of the river, and I asked her permission to travel down this river, and she just laughed at me. She was like, yeah, you can have my permission, but the permission you really need is the river's permission. I was like, what, Rita, how do I get that? And she gave me this extraordinary set of instructions. I had to pitch my tent every morning facing east. I had to gather her water from a certain place, Labrador tea from another place. I was not to take my notebooks on the river, and that struck fear into my writer's heart. And we eventually came to a negotiated settlement where I could take my notebooks, but I couldn't write while I was on the water. I could only write at night or in the mornings on the banks of the river, so that's what I did. But she also said to me, you can ask one question of the river that will be answered by the river, but it's got to be the right one. And I was like, oh, how will I know? She was like, you'll work it out. Just don't look too much with your eyes. Don't think too much with your head. Feel more with your heart. Yeah, it was an amazing set of kind of preparations for that journey. So she prepared me to be, I think, open to that river in ways I wouldn't otherwise have been.
2: My first sight of the Muteshika Shipu itself catches my breath. A world snake in the green, cliffs dropping near sheer to water, house-sized boulders on the banks, time falls from the rock faces above. water, blue

0: black and glossy in the deeper, calmer runs. Peat brown where it is stretched towards and away from rapids. Churning green, gold and cream in the rapids and falls.
1: This is a big river, a wild river, and it's not dammed until there's one small dam near its mouth. And when we descended it, it was a big river in a big mood. Everything about it was huge, forceful, muscular. As soon as we were on it, in many ways, my will was sort of surrendered to this force, this presence. It was also utterly beautiful, and it travels through trackless forest. You don't cross a road or any infrastructure until you reach the sea. So we fished as we went. We portaged hard, and every day we were descending that river. We were capsized, we swam, we were buried in it. We negotiated big, big rapids. And I know this is an experience that many people in Canada have growing up. You have an extraordinary river system here, but it's like nothing I'd ever done. I grew up as a mountaineer, and I've been on big mountain trips that have lasted weeks at a time, but nothing prepared me for this river and what it did to me. And it basically, it wore me away. It wore away so many things that I took for granted, I took as orthodoxies.
0: Then, faintly, I feel it. A current. The slightest of pulls. Follow me, please. Come this way. And long before I can see the mouth of the Muteshikau Shipu, I can sense it. For I am suddenly now in the threshold where flow takes over from flat. And I call back to Wayne with a whoop. Can you feel it, too? Can you feel it? And an involuntary shudder of force moves through me. And the current's pull becomes stronger, less negotiable. You will come with me now. And then it is as if the lake has somehow tilted, such that I am now sliding down its slope, and the water ahead is behaving strangely. A funny piece of water, that, for it looks deckle-edged and cockled, forming a tangle of movement and shallow turbulence. But then, amid that turbulence, I see a huge arc of silver-smooth water, a flat, fallen slice of moon over which lines and coils of foam are sliding, seemingly without friction, in perfect laminar flow. And my boat bumps over the stipple line that marks the boundary of that shining moon slice, and I know I have crossed the event horizon, the frontier beyond which all things tend towards the river.
2: So it had this incredible force, and yet you say in that chapter that seems counterintuitive, but a river can be drowned.
1: The only thing that can drown a river is a reservoir, a dam. Hydro-Quebec, of course, have done this immense job of conversion of so many of Quebec's rivers into hydro systems. And the Romaine River, just to the east of the Muteshikau Shipu, has just concluded its multi-dam project there. And that has brought jobs, it's brought power, of course, it's brought money to the region, but it has also drowned a lot of ancestral lands. It has also really drowned the river. So the magpie, the Muteshikau Shipu, is next in line. And Rita and others at the Equanisht community, along with the Mingani Regional Council, drafted this extraordinary mirror resolution declaring the river to be a rights-bearing being. And in the Innu version of that, the river is recognized as alive. And so far, it has worked. It's thrown this sort of imaginative force field around the river. But we shall see what happens if and when Hydro-Quebec do decide to dam the Muteshikau Shipu. But I know Rita and I and others will be very active in its defense.
2: Yeah, she said that the river would reveal to you the reason you came, the true reason you came to the river. And she also said that you would, as you mentioned, come to have a question for the river. So what did you find the question to be, and what did you find that purpose was?
1: In an odd way, I don't want to try and paraphrase it, because what happens at the end of this book, what happened at the end of the river, there are two endings to the book, and both of them were complete surprises to me. They astonished me, and I wrote them down more or less as they happened to me. And I've never had a stronger sense of being written by, thought by, a force, a surrounding, an environment external to me. But at a day short of the sea,

0: on the Muteshika Shipu, we came to this place called the Gorge. And Gorge, of course, is what we call the throat as well. It's the throat of the river. And we approached the edge of the gorge that day, where millions of tons of water a day are crashing through this immense bottleneck. And in ways I can't account for and do my best to describe in the book, but in a way where language really starts to run and liquefy. So many things that I had taken as certainties fell away, were dissolved, vanished, really. And, yeah, I had something like a mystical, religious, ecstatic experience. It's just that the god was a river. And my heart is full of flow, and I sit because I can no longer stand. And then I have the dim but unmistakable sense of the shatter belt of my awareness, of an incandescent aura made of something like bears and angels, but not bears and angels, something that is always transforming. And in that moment, it is clear to me that this is the aura of the river being. Why should a god make choices we recognize as choices? And the coast of my mind senses this force, and I know that this is no Pepper's ghost, no projection or illusion or trick, and that the question Rita wanted me to ask of the river is nothing to do with fear or age, but is after all, and of course, the question of life, which is not a question at all, but a world. Find the current, follow the flow. And the river's voices say and sing what I cannot comprehend. And each time I lean my mind out to listen, they retreat in the measure I approach them. And for those few seconds, beckoned on and shivered by that hourglass-shaped and silvered force that is a mouth and has a tongue and utters, after miles and minutes and years on the flow and in it, I am rivered.
1: What does it mean to be rivered?
0: I think it means to be opened. I think it means to move away from a small self, to use Yuvan's phrase. It means to understand that life, this world we live in, time, is composed of flow and of relations. It's not composed of units and boundaries. That is easy to say, but it's not so easy to feel if you've grown up in the kinds of philosophical traditions I have. But the river opened me to that understanding, to those ideas. And I have very little of what I understood of time is left by what I went through over those 3 to 4 years on the rivers, and particularly on the Muteshika Shipu. And the very ending of the book, this very short epilogue, where the river becomes time and flows forwards into the future. Again, I thought the book was finished with I am rivered. Of course, that's the ending of this book, full stop. But then I walked up to the little spring near my house, and a sort of scene played itself out in my imagination absolutely spontaneously. And yeah, time had flowed on in that scene, and I was no longer present in the world. And I wrote that down, but really the spring waters, they told that story. And the river, the big river, made the seeing and the hearing of that story possible. Yeah, that is how the rivers were my co-authors, utterly and fundamentally.
1: So we've talked about how human activity, human behavior, our worst impulses can kill rivers. And we've also talked about how humans' better instincts can restore rivers. How do rivers restore people?
0: A beautiful question. How do rivers restore people? Rivers revive themselves with our help or without our help. But when they heal themselves, they heal us too. I believe that very profoundly. And America has a miraculous recent example of this in the story of the Klamath River, which flows down out of Oregon and into California, which was the site of the biggest de-damming project in U.S. history. The campaign for the de-damming of the Klamath was led in large part by the Yurok tribe. And the last of the big four dams that were put up beginning in the 1920s through to the 1960s came down last year. And within days of the final big dam coming down, salmon were back. This river had the third biggest Pacific salmon run on the west coast, but salmon had been unable to reach the headwaters to spawn. And the speed with which salmon returned knew or had been knocking on the door of that dam all of those years, unable to pass. They rushed up, and with them came life to the wider watershed, but also cultural identity to the Yurok people, the salmon people, food security, food sovereignty, a sense of pride, the return of story that it itself had been blocked in many ways by the dams. I saw a photo just 3 weeks ago because Yurok revegetation crews had seeded the banks where the old reservoirs had been, the drowned land, with a mix of drought-resistant wildflower seeds back in February after the drawdown of the waters. And those flowers had bloomed just this late spring, early summer. And there was lupine and there was California poppy. And the whole land was just blazing with this yellow and orange flame. And to me, it just looked like hope.
1: Thanks so much for this, Rob. I feel almost vicariously rivered.
0: I've been looking forward to this since I knew it was going to happen. And I knew the sun would be shining.
1: Yeah, like I said, took a Brit to bring the sun
0: took
1: to
0: Took a Brit to... Who'd have thought it? From the islands of rain. But, yeah, thank you so much. Thank you.
2: On that bright sunny day, that was Robert McFarland, a renowned British natural history writer and the author of Is a River Alive? Special thanks to John Johnson, a professor of history at the University of Toronto, and Jennifer Bonnell, an environmental historian at York University and the author of Reclaiming the Dawn. This episode was produced by Chris Wadsgau. 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Technical production, Danielle Duval and Emily Chiarvesio. Our web producer is Lisa Ayuso. Senior producer, Nicola Lukšić. Greg Kelly is the executive producer of Ideas. And I'm Nala Ayed.
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0: This is World Report. Good morning. I'm Martina Fitzgerald. The Canadian Armed Forces is trying to end secret romantic relationships between superiors and subordinates. Any emotional or sexual relationship between military personnel of different rank must now be reported. As Daniel LeBlanc tells us, it's a change Louise Arbour called for 4 years ago.
1: The integration of women has obviously not proven a success.
2: Former Supreme Court Justice Louise Arbour denounced what she called the hyper-sexualized culture of the Canadian Armed Forces in 2022. In a hard-hitting report, she recommended banning secret relationships between superiors and subordinates. 4 years later, the CAF has taken action. Anyone in a position of authority must now disclose a romantic, sexual, or emotional relationship to their superior.

0: Lieutenant General Paul Prévost is the chief of professional conduct.
1: To eliminate those relationships which were secretive, those relationships where there's actually really a power differential or imbalance in power.
0: He says relationships between members of the forces are still allowed, but measures are needed to protect the careers of potentially vulnerable subordinates.
1: It doesn't mean that people will be penalized. We'll just put some safeguards around that relationship to ensure that there's no influence between the two members.
0: Jody Thomas, a former deputy minister at National Defense, said the new directive is a good step forward.
2: You can't be in a situation where somebody's career can be advantaged or disadvantaged as a result of a relationship. And I think it also makes clear that a consensual relationship can become non-consensual.
0: Several experts said the new obligation could help to clean up the military culture that was denounced by Harbour. She'll soon become Governor General and assume the symbolic position of Commander-in-Chief of the Canadian Armed Forces. Daniel Leblanc, CBC News, Ottawa.
3: Officials in Seoul are announcing new measures to counter threats from North Korea. It comes after Pyongyang carried out another round of missile launches. South Korea's military says Pyongyang fired a series of close-range ballistic missiles off the northwest coast. Seoul says it's bolstering its surveillance of the North and now plans to introduce its own nuclear-powered submarine within about 10 years. The U.S. military says it carried out more strikes across southern Iran. It says they were in self-defense and targeted military sites and vessels around the Strait of Hormuz. It's calling the 7-week ceasefire between the United States and Iran into question, as well as that peace deal the U.S. Secretary of State said was coming. The CBC's Willie Lowry is in Jerusalem. Willie, what can you tell us about these latest strikes?
4: Martina, U.S. Central Command says it targeted Iranian missile launch sites and boats trying to lay mines in the Strait of Hormuz. In a statement, CENTCOM said the strikes were designed to, quote, protect our troops from threats posed by Iranian forces, end quote. CENTCOM added that the strikes were not an indication that the ceasefire was over, and the U.S. military is continuing to observe it. Iran's Revolutionary Guard Corps said that it had a, quote, legitimate and definite right to respond to ceasefire violations from the U.S. The IRGC added that it had shot down a U.S. drone and fired at a fighter jet that had entered Iranian airspace. Meanwhile, the country's new supreme leader, Mashtaba Khamenei, struck a defiant tone. In a statement on Telegram, he said, quote, the United States not only will no longer have a safe haven for its mischief and for establishing military bases in the region, but day by day, it is growing more distant from its former status, end quote.
3: And what might this mean for ongoing peace talks?
4: So this latest round of kinetic activity comes as U.S. and Iranian negotiators parse through the language of a framework that could end the war and see the Strait of Hormuz reopened. U.S. Secretary of State Marco Rubio, who just yesterday said a deal was potentially imminent, seemed to lower expectations this morning.
5: And it's going to take a couple days to settle on even down to the disagreements over a word, sentence. So we'll have to work through that. If there's going to be a deal, we're going to have to work through that. But this is, it's either going to be a good deal or there isn't going to be one.
4: Iran has signaled that the two sides are close to agreeing to a framework, but a spokesperson for the country's foreign ministry says that doesn't mean a deal is imminent.
3: The CBC's Willie Lowry in Jerusalem. Thank you, Willie.
4: My pleasure.
3: Prime Minister Mark Carney is calling for an independent investigation of Israel's handling of Gaza flotilla activists, including 12 Canadians. He spoke with Israel's president on Monday about what Carney calls appalling and unacceptable treatment. Video shows activists being forced to kneel on the ground in rows with their hands tied and heads touching the floor. The flotilla activists were trying to bring a symbolic amount of aid to Gaza. Israel's foreign affairs minister says their actions were a provocation at the service of Hamas. There is growing concern over a swimming hole in Sault Ste. Marie, Ontario. People are worried the water is contaminated with PFAS, or forever chemicals. Those are synthetic compounds that don't break down and often leach into soil and groundwater. As Alex Flood reports, those chemicals can eventually end up in our bodies.
6: This is where the main source outflows.
7: Peter Gagnon and his neighbor Rick Gardshore walk around the old Point Deschene campground. The two residents are concerned about chemicals in a creek that are flowing into the St. Mary's River.

0: where the public swims.
1: It's absorbed through the skin. It's been proven now. And so any level is unacceptable. It's going to get in you.
0: Gagnon noted that decades of firefighting training exercises near the Sioux airport included foams containing PFAS. The exercises ended in 1992, but chemicals are still found in the groundwater. Health Canada says various studies show exposure to certain forever chemicals can cause health problems. CBC has learned through access to information that wells at the nearby campground and a half dozen homes were contaminated. Alex Templeton is a lawyer on a class action lawsuit regarding PFAS in Newfoundland.
2: They have been linked to various different health conditions. Also, because they are persistent in the environment, they don't biodegrade readily.
0: Similar lawsuits have recently been filed in northeastern Ontario, including in North Bay. In the Sioux, Transport Canada installed filtration systems that have kept the drinking water from the wells safe. But resident Gardshore says existing groundwater contamination is still part of a bigger problem.
3: It's circulating through the world, in the water, in the air.
0: The city of Sault Ste. Marie says it is not worried, and there are no advisories against public swimming at Pointe du Chien. Alex Flood, CBC News, Sault Ste. Marie.
4: Canada's best men's soccer players are converging on Charlotte, North Carolina. Our national team is holding a pivotal training camp ahead of the World Cup. But as Thomas Dagler reports, one key player is not there.
5: Our Canadian boys are not used to playing in the high levels of heat.
6: In extra humid North Carolina, head coach Jesse Marsh is getting the Canadian team set for a World Cup that promises to be a scorcher.
5: We're going to have a really good squad, the best squad Canada's ever had.
6: Missing from this week's training camp with an injured hamstring, Captain Alfonso Davies.
7: Davies arriving! Oh!
6: In 2022, he scored Canada's first ever goal at a men's World Cup. Now the coach says he expects Davies will miss the team's first match, but may compete later. Joshua Cloak writes about soccer for The Athletic.
8: When healthy, Alfonso Davies is arguably the most dynamic player on this team.
6: 32 players have been invited to the training camp this week. Six will get cut before Canada Soccer announces its final roster on Friday. Atiba Hutchinson played at the last World Cup.
9: We have a lot more depth in the team now, so you know some players that are very good players might not be there.
6: Canada kicks off its run at the sport's biggest event in 17 days. For the first time at home in Toronto. Thomas Dagg, CBC News, Charlotte, North Carolina.
4: Jazz great Sonny Rollins has died. He's being remembered as one of the most influential saxophonists of our time.

0: Whether he was recording a solo album or experimenting with free jazz, Rollins was revered for his improvisational skill. As a musician, he was known for evolving and adopting new styles. He was even featured on the Rolling Stones album Tattoo You. Rollins always referred to himself as a work in progress, and he continued to tour into his 80s. A spokesperson says Rollins died at his home in Woodstock, New York. He had been mostly housebound in recent years because of various physical problems. Sonny Rollins was 95. That is the latest national and international news from World Report. I'm Martina Fitzgerald. This is CBC News.
1: 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I'm Jamie Poisson, and you are listening to Front Burner, CBC's daily news podcast on CBC Radio 1 and Sirius XM. 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

As we inch closer to the July 1st CUSMA review deadline, the fact that there aren't any formal talks between Canada and the U.S. on the trade front grows more glaring by the day. The government will say that there are informal talks happening at different levels. For example, Canada-U.S. Trade Minister Dominic LeBlanc spoke this week with the U.S. Trade Representative Jameson Greer. It's hard to get a read on whether anything substantial is happening behind the scenes, but there have been some recent public developments.

0: roads that really aren't great. U.S. officials have blasted a substantial hike in what big streamers have to pay into Canadian content. The U.S. suspended a joint defense board that's been around for 80 years. There's a new tariff on Canadian mushrooms. And this week, as talks between the U.S. and Mexico begin, Canada is excluded. To help us make sense of the latest trade war news and read the tea leaves in what's turning into a kind of quarterly check-in, I'm joined again by Eric Miller, the president of the Rideau Potomac Strategy Group and fellow at the Canadian Global Affairs Institute. Eric, it's always great to have you on the show. Thank you so much.
1: Thank you for having me, Jamie.
0: So when we last had you on back in February, the Trump administration seemed to be taking more aggressive shots at Canada and directly at Mark Carney. Howard Lutnick at the time was on this bender about deals Canada was making with China, namely electric cars.
2: There he is complaining that he's going to go to China and improve it. What's he going to do? China's delighted to sell to him. But you think China's going to open their economy to accept exports from Canada? This is the silliest thing I've ever seen. They have the
0: U.S. Ambassador Pete Hoekstra was telling us that if we don't buy U.S. jets, we're going to have a problem on our hands. Treasury Secretary Scott Bessent was taking aim quite directly at Carney himself, basically telling him to fall in line.
3: In my investment career, I've seen what happens when a technocrat tries to pivot and become a politician. It never really works out well. So I would just encourage Prime Minister Carney to do what he thinks is best for the Canadian people, not his own virtue signaling.
0: Have you seen the rhetoric change at all since then?
4: Well, you've had different people who've been saying different things, but fundamentally the trajectory is toward a worsening of the bilateral relationship. And so the issues are different. For example, the U.S. suspension of the permanent joint board on defense, that's something which we hadn't seen before, but and certainly we have an ongoing challenge with tariffs, but fundamentally the relationship is on a bad and worsening trajectory.
0: I saw last month Howard Lutnick did say that our negotiators suck, was I believe the word that he used. I want to come back to the Joint Board of Defense with you in a minute, but U.S. Ambassador to Canada Pete Hoekstra just gave an interview this week to CBC's Radio Canada. He said a bunch of stuff that I'm sure we'll get into in more detail throughout this conversation, but a few standout moments included him saying,
5: "You've got folks who are doing everything they can to get the Canadian public to rally against America." Just doesn't make any sense.
6: But do you understand where that frustration is coming
5: Absolutely
6: from?
5: Absolutely no.
6: In Canada, because, no. You know, a lot of Canadians are saying,
0: he said tariffs are here to stay. He believes Canada and the U.S. could be further along in negotiations, but expressed frustration and disappointment with the Carney government. I'd just be curious to hear your read on the interview in its entirety. What did you think the ambassador was trying to accomplish here?
4: Well, Ambassador Hoekstra is correct that the U.S. has put tariffs on pretty much everybody. But the reality of Canada-U.S. trade is that it is not like that with any other country. And so if you look at U.S. trade with China, U.S. content in that trade is in the single digits. If you look at U.S. trade with Canada and with Mexico, you're looking at 30 to 40% U.S. content on average. Why? Because we have a relationship that is built on shipping intermediate inputs to the most economic sources where they are manufactured. And so a kind of co-production relationship is very, very different than the relationship that the U.S. has with Europe or Korea or China or any other country. And so just like the ambassador has said,
5: we put tariffs on everybody in the world.
4: That's true. But when you do not recognize the distinctive nature of that relationship and the fact that U.S. content in North American inputs enormously benefits the U.S. when it is sold in Canada or in Mexico, just like Canadian content benefits Canada when it's sold in the U.S. or Mexico, this is something that's very, very different. And so this treatment of North American neighbors and the supposition that our trade within the region is something that is the same as everybody else's is just flat wrong. And so the ambassador said, why don't you fall in line with everybody else's reality instead of our own reality?
5: There are two countries that have retaliated against

0: America. Okay.
1: China and Canada.
0: You said it, I didn't.
2: Do you think he understands that there's a special and unique relationship, this guy?
3: Well, the ambassador may or may not understand it, but he is speaking the view of the administration. And as you cited Secretary Lutnick's inelegant description of Canada and its negotiating views and so on, he's putting that position forward. But fundamentally, those who are making decisions within the Trump administration either don't acknowledge or just don't accept the fact that trade within North America is different than trade with everybody else. So he may understand it intellectually, but when you're an ambassador, your job is to project the views of your own government in the country where you're serving, as well as, I would assume, gather information about the thoughts, feelings, and interests of that other country vis-a-vis your own.

0: Speaking of Mexico, Mexico and the United States are already beginning formal negotiations. They start this week in Mexico City. And U.S. Trade Representative Jamison Greer said that they will focus on rules of origin, which I think is mostly automobiles, right? And economic security. These talks exclude Canada. And are we at risk of being left behind here? Are you concerned about this?
1: I'm not wildly concerned about it. So first of all, the U.S. has finally, I think, laid out what it sees as a vision for this renewal process. Because, of course, we have the agreement. It remains in effect. And what nobody was clear about for a while was what would the modalities of these negotiations look like? And essentially what Jamison Greer seems to have come to is we would like to see the maintenance of a trilateral core, but have separate bilateral agreements on issues that are of interest. And so that's something which he has now come to the conclusion that he wants to pursue. And so what that means is that the U.S. is talking to Mexico separately. Now, there's been a lot of discussion around, is Mexico doing it better than Canada? Is Mexico playing its relationship with the U.S. in a better way because there seems to be less tension? Well, what we've seen recently is that the tension between the U.S. and Mexico has ratcheted up. Mexico is formally ahead in its bilateral discussions, but I do not expect them to glide to an easy agreement anytime soon because the environment has just gotten a lot more complicated for Mexico. And Claudia Sheinbaum has to watch her left flank because there are those in her own party who are deeply frustrated at what they see as her going too easy on the Trump administration.
0: Okay, I want to dig into some of the latest developments a little bit more with you now, sort of on the subject of trade irritants with the U.S. One of the things the U.S. has been banging on about for a long time is the regulation of their tech companies. Last year, Carney scrapped a digital services tax, a 3% levy on tech giants, essentially, in a bid to restart stalled trade talks. Last week, the Canadian Radio, Television, and Telecommunications Commission, the CRTC, decided to triple the revenue that big streaming platforms like Netflix, Disney, and Amazon have to set aside for Canadian programming. So it was 5%, and now I guess it's set to go to 15%. The streaming industry has predictably slammed this. The U.S. administration has identified this as a problem as well. And Pierre Polyev, even the conservative leader, has warned that this could lead to a backlash from the U.S.
2: For God's sakes, let people come home and relax and enjoy their favorite binge-watching experience without paying yet another liberal tax hike. We might see more steel, auto, aluminum, and lumber workers lose their jobs because of the retaliation that the liberal tax hike might provoke.
0: Hoekstra, for example, is saying it's making a bad situation worse. How big a deal could this be, do you think?
1: So in Washington, the tech companies are very, very powerful. And there will not only be opposition to this from the Trump administration, but from both sides in Congress. And so many tech companies are headquartered in California. California is a Democratic state, and the Democrats in that state will gladly join Republicans.

0: under this particular measure, but in under the Online Streaming Act, you had an introduction first last year of a 5% levy, and now it's going to 15%, because the idea is to align the fee with where people are actually consuming content. And a lot of people spend their Friday nights watching Netflix instead of watching CTV. And so thus the government wants those companies to pay. Now, those companies are rightly, from their perspective, opposing this, because it means that they have to start paying significant shares of their Canadian revenue. And this is 15% on their Canadian revenue. This is going to be a very big issue. And particularly the Trump administration, having successfully pushed back on the digital services tax, they're going to go all in to try to overturn this. This will absolutely be part of the negotiation. But again, on the other hand, if the Trump administration pushes too hard and the CUSMA process falls apart, this will be another example of where a close Canada-U.S. relationship disintegrating comes back to hurt the U.S. And so Canada will have zero incentive to take any U.S. concerns on board if somehow the bilateral trade agreement falls apart.
1: So another thing the Americans have been very seized about is our defense spending. Earlier this month, they announced that they were pausing this 80-year-old permanent joint board of peace, which I had never heard about before, but is basically this board that meets a few times a year to discuss bilateral defense issues. Carney has said that the board
2: has a long heritage, but I wouldn't overplay the importance of this. Many aspects of very close defense cooperation with the United States, as you know, our closest defense cooperation. I'll give you the example of NORAD.
1: Is he downplaying it? And do you see the pause of the board as a big deal here? How does it relate to the CUSMA negotiations?
0: It's a milestone on the worsening of the relationship, is essentially what it can be seen as. It was created in 1940 before the U.S. entered World War II, but when the Franklin Roosevelt administration could clearly see that war was coming. And so Mackenzie King and President Roosevelt met in Ogdensburg, New York, and this institution was created. And over time, it had come to meet a couple of times a year, and it did some important work from time to time. But fundamentally, this is an expression of broad frustration with Prime Minister Carney in Washington, because on a fact basis, Canada did hit its 2% target, and even Ambassador Hoekstra said this in his interview that...
3: Yeah, we're thankful that what, and I think these are again the Prime Minister's words, that for the first time in 37 years since the fall of the Berlin Wall, Canada has finally met its defense responsibility.
0: The Carney government has made clear that it's on track to go to 3.5% by 2035. And so one would think that would suggest that Canada is moving in the right direction.
3: But at the same time, we're also hearing from the finance minister that there's not a plan that would enable them to get to 5%. So we just get to 2%. Now we're talking about the next target. And Canada's already starting to potentially walk back its commitment from 5%.
0: But then we look at Eldridge Colby, who's the undersecretary of policy at the Pentagon, who announced this.
4: Canada has failed to make credible progress on its defense commitments, said a senior U.S. official. And so the U.S. is pausing the permanent joint board on defense, adding, we can no longer avoid the gaps between rhetoric and reality.
0: And Mr. Colby is known for hard knuckle tactics. He has actually an interesting background. He's the grandson of William Colby, who was director of Central Intelligence, the CIA director in the 1970s. And Mr. Colby first came to popular awareness in the U.S. For his meeting with Cardinal Christoph Pierre in January, when, as was later leaked, he basically told the Vatican to get on board. He said, the U.S. can do whatever it wants. He even cited the Avignon Papacy.
1: Yes, I didn't know it was that guy. Okay, great.
0: Yeah, from 1309 to 1376, where the French

0: essentially use their power to control the papacy. And so, yeah, it's the same person, and he is somebody who's not afraid to throw his weight around or the U.S. weight around, and he's somebody who is has as his tactics, one of among his tactics, the hardball threats that come from a great power to others. And so this is something that is unfortunate. It's also, I think, again, the U.S. may be thinking this will force Canada to change its direction. But what ultimately happens when these things occur is that Canada takes it as evidence that Prime Minister Carney was correct and that the U.S. really is using integration as a weapon. And maybe we shouldn't buy the F-35 fighter, for example, whereas the U.S. intention is to make clear what Canada will lose if they don't buy the F-35 fighter. And so you have this differential between what is intended by the threat and what is heard by the other side.
1: Right. And just to be clear here, sort of the public reason for the pausing of this board from the administration has been because we are not making sort of credible progress on our defense commitments. But what a lot of people are speculating is that it's really about whether or not Canada makes good on buying these American jets from Lockheed Martin.
0: Yes. Yes.
1: Last week, the U.S. also announced tariffs on Canadian mushrooms, an agricultural product we haven't heard come up very often compared to dairy, for instance.
2: Boxing up their bounty of oyster and shiitake mushrooms, it's business as usual at Frank Zhang's family farm. For now, Zhang is worried a new 2.84% tariff slapped on his produce by the Americans could lead to a decrease in sales.
3: You don't know how much sales you're going to lose, and you might have to cut some positions.
1: There's also Trump threatening to block the opening of the Gordie Howe Bridge between Windsor and Detroit, which Canada paid for in full.
4: As light testing continues on the Gordie Howe International Bridge, Windsor's mayor is worried decision makers will sacrifice the long game for the short-term opening of the city's second bridge.
5: If it means our country has to take a bad deal to satisfy the President of the United States, I would wait until there's a time when there's a good deal, because we do have lots of leverage.
1: And do you see these tactics in a similar vein to what they did to the defense board, ultimately as a kind of warning shot or a way of softening, an attempt to soften us up before the accusement deadline?
0: The bridge, for sure.
1: That was part of my conversation with Eric Miller, president of the Rideau Potomac Strategy Group. If you want to listen to the full episode, you can find Front Burner wherever you get your podcasts or on YouTube. I'm Jamie Poisson. Thank you so much for listening.

0: From CBC Toronto, it is 5:30 in Toronto right now, 15 degrees and mainly clear. Good morning. I'm Kirthana Sasitharan. Former federal cabinet minister Navdeep Bains has entered the Ontario Liberal leadership race. Bains worked as a science and industry minister in Justin Trudeau's government before leaving politics in 2021. He recently resigned as an executive from Rogers in order to explore a provincial Liberal leadership bid. Bains has released a 16-second video on social media that shows him walking into a classroom, sitting down and rolling up his sleeves with no message other than the words, "Let's get to work," appearing on the screen. Elections Ontario has confirmed he is in the race. Current provincial caucus member and former hospital president Lee Faircloth has also thrown in her hat in the ring. Well, thousands of community and social workers across Ontario are on strike. The workers are Ontario Public Service Employee Union members and are employed by roughly two dozen service agencies in the province. Dale Manakduk has the story.
1: I'm one paycheck away from laying beside them.
2: Community support worker Patricia Crooks has worked at Sistering for over 10 years. The 24/7 drop-in provides low barrier support to at-risk women and gender diverse people.
1: We work hard. It's hard to even find bus fare to come to work sometimes.
2: More than 4,000 OPSU members are on strike. They want more funding for community services and retroactive pay related to Ontario's Bill 124.

0: which capped public sector wage increases and was later ruled unconstitutional. J.P. Hornick is president of OPSU.
1: This is a government that has chosen to fund pet projects and planes and privatization schemes over public services and the people who rely on them.
0: The Ministry of Children, Community and Social Services says it's increased investments in the developmental sector by $1.6 billion since the Ford government took office in 2018. But a 2025 Financial Accountability Office report notes spending by MCCSS is decreasing from 2024 through 2028. And that the province will need to provide the same level of service with less resources. Sistering and other providers remain open and say they're trying to limit disruptions for clients. Dale Minuchduk, CBC News, Toronto.
2: Residents in Sault Ste. Marie, Ontario, are worried about swimming in the waters around Pointe du Chêne. That's because of the presence of so-called forever chemicals, contamination from decades of firefighting training exercises from the local airport. Alex Flood has more.
3: This is where the main source outflows.
4: Peter Gagnon and his neighbor Rick Gardshore are concerned about chemicals in a creek that are flowing into the St. Mary's River where the public swims. Gagnon noted that decades of firefighting training exercises near the Sault Airport included foams containing PFAS. The exercises ended in 1992, but chemicals are still found in the groundwater. Health Canada says various studies show exposure to certain forever chemicals can cause health problems. CBC has learned through access to information that at the nearby campground and a half dozen homes were contaminated. In the Sioux, Transport Canada installed filtration systems that have kept the drinking water from the wells safe. But resident Gardshore says existing groundwater contamination is still part of a bigger problem. The city of Sault Ste. Marie says it is not worried and there are no advisories against public swimming at Pointe du Chêne. Alex Flood, CBC News, Sault Ste. Marie.
2: Canada's top men's soccer players are converging on Charlotte, North Carolina. The national team is holding a pivotal training camp ahead of the World Cup. But as Thomas Daigler reports from Charlotte, one key player is missing.
5: Our Canadian boys are not used to playing in the high levels of heat.
6: In extra humid North Carolina, head coach Jesse Marsh is getting the Canadian team set for a World Cup that promises to be a scorcher.
5: We're going to have a really good squad, the best squad Canada's ever had.
6: Missing from this week's training camp with an injured hamstring, Captain Alfonso Davies. Now the coach says he expects Davies will miss the team's first match, but may compete later. Joshua Cloak writes about soccer for The Athletic.
7: When healthy, Alfonso Davies is arguably the most dynamic player on this team.
6: 32 players have been invited to the training camp this week. Six will get cut before Canada Soccer announces its final roster on Friday. Canada kicks off its run at the sport's biggest event in 17 days. For the first time at home in Toronto. Thomas Dagg, CBC News, Charlotte, North Carolina.
2: A look at the weather for Toronto today. It'll be sunny with some winds expected this afternoon. Winds gusting up to 20 kilometers an hour. The high today is 27, feeling like 30 with the humidex tonight. A few clouds with some winds. The low will be 17. Right now in Toronto, it is 15 degrees and mainly clear.
8: Good morning. I'm Saroja Coelho. Thanks for joining us here on CBC Radio 1. Coming up next from the BBC, this is The Interview.
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9: For this interview, Annie McManus and I met the legendary American singer-songwriter and queen of funk, Chaka Khan, here at the BBC in London. Born Yvette Marie Stevens in 1953, she endured a troubled childhood growing up in the US city of Chicago, Illinois. And after being introduced to jazz by her grandmother at a young age, music soon became her escape. Chaka's big break came at the age of just 20 when her band Rufus signed its first record deal. With her powerful vocals and incredible striking stage presence, she quickly caught the public's attention. The band, whose hits include Ain't Nobody, enjoyed commercial and critical success in the years that followed, winning a Grammy Award, seeing six albums go

0: platinum and working with Stevie Wonder. Despite this, the band and their lead singer gradually drifted apart, with Shaka deciding to go it alone around a decade later, a decision which transformed her life and career. She went on to have huge worldwide hits such as I'm Every Woman and I Feel For You, as well as collaborations with more legends like Whitney Houston and Prince, not to mention a further 9 Grammys and an induction into the Rock and Roll Hall of Fame. Her musical journey provides a lot for the 73-year-old to reflect on.
1: How many people get to make a living on doing something that brings over?
2: Mm-hmm.
1: I mean, just crazy, mad love.
3: Enjoy.
1: And enjoyment to you.
3: Yes.
1: They just are everything for you.
2: Mm-hmm.
1: I'm so lucky and blessed to have that, that aspect in my life that I ain't saying much. I just say thank you.
0: Welcome to the interview from the BBC World Service with Shaka Khan.
3: There's so much to discuss, but when you look back at your life, looking at all the kind of key points in your life, so many of them speak to the fact that you have a very, like, strong sense of worth and self-belief and conviction in doing things for you.
1: Mm.
3: Would that be correct to say? Does it feel,
1: I'm honest to a fault, which is so needed.
3: Mm.
1: No fakey stuff. You know, I'm really about, you know, improving things, making things better, making people flip, you know, into something good.
2: That sense of self, and as you say, that honesty is apparent in your music. I wanted to know, like, where did that come from, that sort of confidence in knowing yourself? And was it always something that you were born with, or was it something that
1: you were born with? Yeah.
3: Mm.
1: It's something that you have to be born with.
2: Uh-huh.
1: You can't acquire that. You can't put it on. You can't practice that. It just is. Either it's where you are or it's not.
2: Or it's not.
3: Yeah.
2: Mm-hmm.
3: Yeah. There's a part of your life which I was always very interested in, which is when you decided to leave home. What were you, 16?
1: Yeah.
3: And you brought your dog with you?
1: Yes, Mimi.
3: Can you tell us about that? Retriever.
1: Well, my mother and I, we clashed, yes. And she's a very strict, kind of strict mom.
3: Okay.
1: She loved her kids, and she, you know, she thought it was tough then. Now is what's happening.
3: Right.
1: It was, you know, but she was a single mom at the time, you know, and so she had to do a lot on her own.
3: And there was
1: I watched her when I was young. Just when the first time my dad had left, they broke up.
3: Yeah.
1: I watched her in Chicago in the wintertime, snow, and I watched her pregnant riding a bike to work. Right. I stood in the window. I could almost cry just telling
3: you. Yeah.
1: And I cried and I said to myself out loud, I talked to her through the window. She couldn't hear me, of course, but I watched her try to get it together with that big belly and getting on the bike and riding a bike to work in the snow. I said, Mommy, one day you'll never have to do this again. I'm going to buy you a house and you're going to be happy and you'll never have to do this again.
3: Mm.
1: And that's exactly what I did.
3: Wow.
1: Several years later.
3: Wow.
1: Yeah.
3: That's incredible.
2: I want to know about this because I'm always intrigued when we get to speak to a guest about, you know, how it began and what that drive was. So maybe that was part of it, seeing your mum like that and wanting
1: absolutely.
2: To achieve like that.
1: Absolutely.
3: Along with having that conviction, the courage to leave home and bring your dog and just know you needed to go and do something
1: for
3: yourself.
1: I knew my calling. I recognized the fact.
3: Yeah.
1: My father, who is a philosopher of sorts.
3: Right.
1: Who was my favorite guy in the world.
3: Yeah.
1: I mean, he's very liberal and cool.
3: Mm-hmm. Yeah.
1: You know, a beatnik, they called him back in those days.
3: Yeah. Yeah.
1: He would
3: take
1: me to see his favorite jazz, you know, artists.
3: Yeah.
1: We grew up in an area in Chicago called Hyde Park, which is surrounded with the University of Chicago, which means that a lot of interesting people came into my life.
3: Okay.
1: From a very early age.
2: Mm-hmm.
1: You know, and we were like right in the middle. We were island in the middle of a ghetto.
3: Mm.
1: And so it was very interesting,
2: And when you were going to all those gigs or, you know, your dad was introducing you to this music, did you think it was something that you wanted to do or something you could

0: That's what I found out what my calling was. Mm-hmm. I was involved in this theater called the Afro Arts Theater.
1: Right.
0: And it was just right on the brink between the ghetto and Hyde Park. So I got a lot of African culture going on there. There were like dancers. We would put on a show every Saturday to raise money for the community.
1: Right.
0: And to keep the place open.
1: Wow.
0: And we wore nothing but, we wore garb. It was a way of life. I never wore regular clothes. We made our own clothes. We were just really...
1: Serious.
0: Mm-hmm.
1: Yeah, wow.
2: Same to Annie before with this. I said, you're so fantastic on stage as a vocalist and a performer, but you're so sort of in yourself and cool on the stage and just so at ease on the stage. Mm-hmm. And as an audience member, it's always great to see someone on the stage that you're not nervous for or worried for. You're like,
1: you feel like you're in control.
2: I'm in safe hands if Chaka Khan's on the stage.
1: Yeah.
2: But what was your relationship with being on stage? Like, do you remember the first time you stepped foot on the stage and performed?
0: I've always been terrified.
2: Really?
0: I still am.
1: Wow.
2: Oh, I bet Chaka Khan does not get scared.
0: Oh, hell yeah, I do.
2: Oh, you do? Okay.
0: But I find it a good thing.
2: Uh-huh.
1: So at what point does the fear turn into enjoyment?
0: Well, once
1: or does
0: you get up there, here's the deal. I was doing a lot of gigs, and I was petrified for a long time, and I found a way to not appear that way. Mm-hmm. I never talked to the audience. I just said, at most, what the next song was.
1: Yeah.
0: You know,
1: yeah,
0: it wasn't like... Yeah. You know, sharing. I wished I could, but I just...
1: It was too much.
0: Yeah. So we were doing a show with Carlos Santana.
1: Oh, yeah.
0: And I was talking to him. And I said, the hardest time, you know, communicating with the audience. He says, well, you do when you sing. I said, yeah, but I don't feel it's an honest and true communication.
1: Right.
0: You know, it doesn't feel... I'm not comfortable.
1: Mm-hmm.
0: He said, here's the deal. He said, when you touch the ocean, you touch the whole ocean.
1: Wow.
0: When you put your foot in the ocean, your entire foot is touching the entire ocean.
1: Yeah.
0: He said, you got to think of it that way.
2: Mm.
1: Wow.
0: And so when you get on stage, focus on one person. Mm-hmm. If you touch them.
1: You touch everyone.
0: You'll touch everyone.
1: Wow.
0: And that freed me up.
2: Yeah.
0: And that freed me up.
1: Wow, that's an incredible
0: made
1: piece
0: sense.
1: Of advice.
0: Yes.
1: Yeah.
0: And so that's what I did. And that's what I still do.
2: Yes, we still do. That one person.
1: Was there a point in your career when you did actually realize your power? Do you know what I mean? Because I can imagine when you're young and you're surrounded by mostly men who are kind of in like taking control of a situation and you are the singer, the talent.
0: I've got a lot of resentment from a lot of guys.
1: Yeah,
0: on that.
1: Mm-hmm.
0: But I don't even hear that. I'm not trying to hear that. I'm not trying to see it. I'm not trying to get recognition or power or any energy.
1: Yeah.
0: You know what I'm saying?
1: You don't want...
0: The thing is about the end result, how we come together and how we can make it happen. Mm-hmm. And that's it, and that's all.
1: Let's talk about funk, because a lot of people call you the queen of funk. There is a genre, I suppose you can call funk, but it's also like a spirit.
2: Yeah, it's like a mood.
1: Funk is a way of being. Uh-huh. Would you say?
0: Yeah, it's like saying, I only know one word.
2: Mm-hmm.
0: To communicate.
2: Yeah,
1: got you.
2: Mm-hmm.
1: Too narrow for you.
2: Yeah,
0: that's not fair.
2: Yeah,
0: it's not unfair. Right, it's like, but if look, I had to just sit down with it and just say, you know what? I don't care what they think or what they're feeling. I know what I am. Most people know what I... It doesn't matter the label that they put on that people... Some people feel... And I know it's out of love. It is not anything malicious. Mm-hmm. I'm not tripping that hard.
1: Yeah, yeah.
2: But I also think people like to categorize things,
0: They sound like that, or
2: she's a bit like that.
0: It's like they're folding all their socks and put them in a sock drawer.
1: Exactly.
0: Yeah. I don't do that.
2: No.
0: I don't live like that either. So, for their comfort.
2: Yeah, it's for their comfort.
0: Yes.
2: How do you feel about that side of it when people are writing about you or talking about you or maybe reviewing you? Mm-hmm. You know, because this is, I presume, not the reason you got into music was to, you know, win an award or get a review.
0: No, I did not. Never.
2: So how do you deal with that side of the business? I guess the business side.
0: I just don't.
2: If they give me whatever,
0: thank you. Mm-hmm. Give it to my mother. My mother has...
1: She keeps all your awards?
0: All my stuff.
1: Well, she must have a big old shelf.
0: She does. She's got a big old thing with all my stuff in it.
2: Wait, so you have no Grammys? They've all gone.
0: She's
2: to your
0: got
2: mom.
0: All them. But I don't need that. Those are not why I'm doing it.
1: Yeah,
0: I'm not doing it for a Grammy.
1: You got your drum kit. That's all you
0: I'm
1: need.
0: Not doing, I'm not doing it for anything, but just because I love it.
1: Yeah.
0: I'm doing what I do because I love, and I feel honored and

0: so lucky to be able to do something for a living that brings me and gives me joy.
1: Also, like the nature of singing for a living, like the singing for a job, I can't imagine what that must feel like. Because it's
0: how
1: your
0: many
1: whole body. You're
0: people?
1: giving every, like it's.
0: How many people get to make a living on doing something that brings over? I mean, just crazy, mad love
1: And joy.
0: and enjoyment to you. They just are everything for you. I'm so lucky and blessed to have that aspect in my life that I ain't saying much. I just say thank you.
2: We should talk about Stevie because Annie got to go and meet Stevie Wonder and did an amazing interview with Stevie.
0: Isn't he wonderful?
1: He was amazing. He brought
0: his
1: harpeggio. He played music all the way through.
0: Beautiful spirit.
1: But he said that he would be playing music until he couldn't breathe anymore.
0: That's
1: like
0: it.
1: That was his thing.
0: That's it.
1: Yeah. Because I stupidly asked him about retirement and he was like,
0: retire who?
1: Retire who?
0: What do you mean, retire? Exactly. I get it.
2: Yeah, we're not,
1: You're the same? You feel
0: that? I don't see, I don't know what you mean by retire. This is a calling. It's bigger than anything in your life as an individual. If you found the thing that you were put on this planet to do, and a lot of people are put on this planet and they don't know.
1: Oh, they don't know.
0: They're not
1: such
0: sure
1: a gift
0: of it.
1: To find it.
0: Or something.
1: To know it. Yeah.
0: I mean, it's there. But some people actually fear that.
1: Yeah.
0: Because it's total.
1: Yes.
0: It's totality.
1: Can I ask, Shaka, about your voice and your relationship to your voice? Like, it's so unique. It's given you an entire career. Is there times that you...
0: resent it?
1: Yeah.
0: Yeah.
1: Or the other? Or just like...
0: Well, there are times, let me tell you, when I, you know, it's bigger than me.
1: Right.
0: So I just have to surrender.
1: But that's easier said
0: than done. And what a nice thing to surrender to. It's not the worst thing. So when I'm on stage, that's what I'm doing. There's nothing like being in line and having an alignment with your reason for being on this plane.
2: You're listening to the interview from the BBC World Service. When we get to interview someone like Shaka Khan, it's a really funny thing to do because Shaka Khan has been truly foundational in the music industry, in the music that we know and love. She is a really, really special artist, someone that is the real deal, someone that has really lived, that is pure talent, but also manages to be just really approachable, really easy to talk to. And sometimes you think these people are going to be hard to talk to because of who they are. But actually, I think quite the opposite. The reason that they are stars is that they are so human. They're so able to connect with. Maybe that's why we fall in love with them as musicians, because they have this openness and ability to be magnetic. She was a real remarkable person to get to spend time with. So let's get back into our conversation with the one and only Shaka Khan.
1: We need to talk about Prince, if that's okay. We have lots of questions about Prince, but we'll work backwards. So when he died, 2016, 10 years ago now, you cancelled a tour and you said that his death made you realize something and you and your sister took yourself off and put your well-being first. What happened then? What was the change in your thinking?
0: Well, for one, I could tell that somebody's using. And we were close enough around, you know, before his death, where we're, and we were close enough throughout when we became...
1: You and Prince.
0: We loved each other and we knew that we were family and kindred. And I swear he was the best of anyone ever knew. I did not see it.
1: You didn't see him.
0: I didn't
1: didn't get any hints.
0: He was so good at it.
1: Wow.
0: And he was, you know, he was a very private person. And he really relished that.
1: Yes.
0: It was came as a complete shock to me. And I'm still shocked. I knew what his problems were and his pains were with his family and lack thereof. And I became family, you know. My family became his family, you know, and sometimes that's the way it is. Sometimes you are born into situations that just

0: don't fit and aren't right for you.
1: You got to find your own family.
0: You got to find it.
1: Mm-hmm. Yeah.
0: I'm hip to that. He was hip to that. Mm-hmm. And he did. Mm-hmm. So I was shocked. It took me quite a while to get, just to say, well, I could have helped.
1: Right, of course. Mm-hmm. Yeah.
0: But it wasn't my job.
1: No, it wasn't.
2: No.
0: I had to come to that mm-hmm. conclusion. And so now, you know, he's still here. He's still with me. Mm-hmm. He's still
1: with
0: us. I feel him. Mm-hmm. Oh, yes, he's still around. Mm-hmm. Mm-hmm.
2: Could you take us back to the first time that you gel with him? When did it become magic between you and Prince?
0: Oh, when we were in the studio, we were mm-hmm. working together.
1: Can you remember the first thing you made together?
0: No, I can't remember the first thing, like the first time. I do remember, though, that he was just so, he just held me up on such a high pedestal. Mm-hmm. And I was not comfortable with that.
2: Yeah.
0: With my self-imposed humility. Yeah. But he lifted me up. Mm-hmm. And he treated me like a queen.
1: Wow.
0: He really, really, really did. He used to pay me in gold nuggets.
2: Actually.
1: Excuse me?
0: Yep. When we worked, if we worked in the studio, he didn't have to pay me. Uh-huh. We were both going to make money together. We were both doing, doing a thing together to make, get some shit. Whenever I worked in the studio with him, he had gold bars, little gold bars he'd give me.
2: Love. And where are the gold bars now?
0: I have most of them.
2: Oh, yeah.
0: I don't know where some of them are for moving, but they'll come up. They'll pop up.
2: They'll pop up somewhere.
0: As soon as I need them.
2: Just when
0: I need
2: gold, but it'll
1: I'm
2: pop up.
1: When you have a gold bar, how do you even convert that to money these days? Like, do you go walk into a bank and say,
0: yeah,
1: like,
0: yeah.
1: I guess you do.
0: You can sell them.
1: Yeah.
0: You can sell them online. You go online and say, I have two for sale, blah, blah, blah.
1: Yeah,
0: then,
1: yeah.
0: Yeah, you can do that too.
2: Don't worry about that.
0: But I'm not treating that like fantastic.
1: Yeah, yeah.
0: I like gold. I'm wearing my money.
1: Beautiful. It's important to say that Shaka is wearing the most beautiful gold jewelry.
0: If anything happens,
1: today.
0: I have to use a barter system. The barter system, I'm ready.
2: Could I ask what it's like to be on a stage with someone like Prince? Like,
0: he adored me. That was hard to be around.
2: And is it hard to be adored like that? Did you find that quite hard?
0: Yeah, I found it. It was, for me, it was like,
1: you're too humble for that.
0: Yeah.
1: Mm-hmm.
0: I am.
1: Did you learn anything off him?
0: Like, I learned lots of stuff.
1: So what's
0: and he learned a lot from me. We learned a lot from each other. Yeah.
1: So what's the enduring thing that you learned from him?
0: Gotcha, please. I never thought about that. Mm. I have no idea. There's so much. We had such deep, beautiful conversations.
1: You know?
0: That's what I really loved about him.
1: Yeah.
0: He's a man. You know, we came to the same place. And we knew what was going on.
2: And were you guys honest with each other in the studio? You know, if he'd do something to you, be like, that's not working.
0: Absolutely.
2: Mm-hmm. Mm-hmm. And do you think you've got to just do that? Because I imagine sometimes there's people are like, oh yeah, I like it, or pressure to be polite.
0: No.
2: But do you think just be straight up?
0: I told her if I didn't like it, I didn't like it.
1: There's that famous, very famous now, infamous story with Stevie, right? When Stevie wanted
0: to
1: come
0: and
1: play
0: something.
1: Oh yeah,
0: we came with something good. I was like, what? So what you want me to do with this? What do you say? What was this song? Tell me something good.
1: Mm-hmm. Yeah. It was, but he played you something first and you
0: song
1: were like,
0: before that, I didn't like it. I said, what else you got?
1: What else you got? What else you got? Stevie Wonder.
2: What else you got, Stevie?
0: Yeah.
2: What else you got?
1: And then didn't he ask you your star sign?
0: He said, what's your birth sign? I said, Aries. He said, I knew it. I got the song for you.
1: And he did.
0: Like,
2: yeah.
0: I said, okay, that sounds
2: good.
0: Why are you holding out?
2: I love Stevie asking what star sign are you and be like, I got a song for you. Mm-hmm. I got a song for you.
0: No, I think that was just another way of saying, well, try this.
2: Yeah.
0: You know what I'm saying?
1: But that's why you have such a long
0: career.
1: Because you're good at saying no.
2: Yeah.
1: You know what's right for you.
2: Say it. Yeah.
1: You know what suits you. And
0: It's a freaking good underused word.
1: Right.
2: Yeah.
1: Yeah.
2: Don't you think audience can tell when someone's not telling the truth?
0: Hell yeah.
2: Yeah.
0: People are not stupid.
2: Mm-hmm.
1: And do you think you can tell when someone's not singing the truth?
0: Yeah, pretty much. If I don't want to go that far.
1: Yeah.
0: If it's worth it. I mean, if they're singing their ass off and I think that there's something missing,
2: You're reflecting on your life and you're looking back at your career. What would you think you'd give advice to yourself, like the younger Shaka, or what advice?
0: Anybody coming up.
2: Yeah.
0: Be true to yourself.
1: Mm-hmm. Mm.
0: First, be true to yourself. Then you can be true to everybody else. Be honest. Honesty is the best and the most important quality that there is in life and in getting along with people and just talking. Just be real. Mm-hmm. Be honest. Mm-hmm. Tell the truth. Tell your truth. Live your truth. Live it.
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0: Del Toro and artist Tracy Emin. And you can hear more conversations on Sidetracked with Annie and Nick. 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
1: From the BBC, that was The Interview. I'm Saroja Coelho. CBC News is next.
2: Good morning. It is Tuesday, May 26th. I'm Ramraj Sarvendran. Coming up is World Report, then Ontario Morning. And on the program today, you got that sinking feeling that products you're buying are actually shrinking in size. You see this all over social media, people commenting on shrinkflation. They might have a package from a year ago and look at the same package that they purchased at the store just, you know, within a couple of days. And they say, oh, wow, I'm getting ripped off. Well, Jennifer Keane is going to explore that from the cost of living. We're going to talk about how shrinkflation is appearing in Canada. Also, how do you turn a no into a yes? It isn't easy at the best of times, and especially difficult when the question involves affordable housing in your neighborhood. So we're going to talk about an initiative in Simcoe County that's happening this week to change that. Before we get there, let's see what's going on in the newsroom. Good morning, Charlene.
3: Good morning, Ramraj. So we'll hear from PC MPP Carolyn Mulroney and her decision to leave the Ford government. Meanwhile, former federal MP Navdeep Bains has thrown his hat in to run for the Ontario Liberal leadership. So those are couple of our stories. I can't get words out this morning.
2: It's musical chairs. It's hard to keep up. Yeah. Thanks so much for that.
3: No worries.
2: Let's see what's going on with the weather today. Marco, good morning.
4: Good morning, Ramraj. For Barrie today, it's going to be sunny this morning, then a mix of sun and cloud with 30% chance of showers this afternoon, wind gust to 40 and a high of 27. For Peterborough, sunny, becoming a mix of sun and cloud this afternoon, wind gust to 40 and a high of 27. And for Kingston, sunny and a high of 24. And noting as well that for all regions today, there's going to be a UV index of 7, 8 or very high, and the humidex is currently making conditions feel 1 to 3 degrees hotter across most of these areas. We'll keep everyone updated through the morning. Ramraj.
2: All right. Thanks so much for that. Do you know anything about white hydrogen? Well, neither do I, but we're going to find out why there's a hunt for it around the world. And some new research shows that it's actually available here in Ontario. We're going to talk to one of the researchers who found it and why so many billionaires are on the hunt to find this source of fuel. That and do caps on ticket resale prices actually work? We've been hearing a lot about how the Ford government is trying to make that happen here. It's also happening different places around the world. So CBC's Dave Seglins takes us to Ireland, where tougher laws have been in place for years. He's going to tell us how effective they actually were. News is next.
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8: This is World Report. Good morning, I'm Martina Fitzgerald. The Canadian Armed Forces is trying to end secret romantic relationships between superiors and subordinates. Any emotional or sexual relationship between military personnel of different rank must now be reported. As Danielle LeBlanc tells us, it's a change Louise Arbour called for 4 years ago.
9: The integration of women has obviously not proven a success.
10: Former Supreme Court Justice Louise Arbour denounced what she called the hyper-sexualized culture of the Canadian Armed Forces in 2022. In a hard-hitting report, she recommended banning secret relationships between superiors and subordinates. 4 years later, the CAF has taken action. Anyone in a position of authority must now disclose a romantic, sexual, or emotional relationship to their superior. Lieutenant General Paul Prévost is the Chief of Professional Conduct.
11: To eliminate those relationships which were secretive, those relationships where there's actually really a power differential or imbalance in power.
10: He says relationships between members of the forces are still allowed, but measures are needed to protect the careers of potentially vulnerable subordinates.
11: It doesn't mean that people will be penalized. We'll just put some safeguards around that relationship to ensure that there's no influence between the two members.
10: Jody Thomas, a former deputy minister at National Defense, said the new directive is a good step forward.
12: You can't be in a situation where somebody's career can be advantaged or disadvantaged.

0: advantaged as a result of a relationship. And I think it also makes clear that a consensual relationship can become non-consensual.
1: Several experts said the new obligation could help to clean up the military culture that was denounced by Harbour. She'll soon become governor general and assume the symbolic position of commander-in-chief of the Canadian Armed Forces. Daniel LeBlanc, CBC News, Ottawa.
2: The U.S. military says it has carried out more strikes across southern Iran. It says they were in self-defense and targeted military sites and vessels around the Strait of Hormuz. It's calling the seven-week ceasefire between the U.S. and Iran into question, as well as that peace deal the U.S. Secretary of State said was coming. The CBC's Willie Lowry is in Jerusalem. Willie, what can you tell us about these latest strikes?
3: Martina, U.S. Central Command says it targeted Iranian missile launch sites and boats trying to lay mines in the Strait of Hormuz. In a statement, CENTCOM said the strikes were designed to, quote, protect our troops from threats posed by Iranian forces, end quote. CENTCOM added that the strikes were not an indication that the ceasefire was over, and the U.S. military is continuing to observe it. Iran's Revolutionary Guard Corps said that it had a legitimate and definite right to respond to ceasefire violations from the U.S. The IRGC added that it had shot down a U.S. drone and fired at a fighter jet that had entered Iranian airspace. Meanwhile, the country's new supreme leader, Mashtaba Khamenei, struck a defiant tone. In a statement on Telegram, he said, the United States not only will no longer have a safe haven for its mischief and for establishing military bases in the region, but day by day, it is growing more distant from its former status.
2: And what might this mean for ongoing peace talks?
3: So this latest round of kinetic activity comes as U.S. and Iranian negotiators parse through the language of a framework that could end the war and see the Strait of Hormuz reopen. U.S. Secretary of State Marco Rubio, who just yesterday said a deal was potentially imminent, seemed to lower expectations this morning.
4: And it's going to take a couple days to settle on, even down to the disagreements over a word, sentence. So we'll have to work through that. If there's going to be a deal, we're going to have to work through that. But this is, it's either going to be a good deal or there isn't going to be one.
3: Iran has signaled that the two sides are close to agreeing to a framework, but a spokesperson for the country's foreign ministry says that doesn't mean a deal is imminent.
2: The CBC's Willie Lowry in Jerusalem. Thank you, Willie.
3: My pleasure.
2: Israeli Prime Minister Benjamin Netanyahu is authorizing more strikes targeting Hezbollah in Lebanon. Netanyahu says Israel will crush Hezbollah. He's accusing the group of using drones to target Israeli forces. Already, there are reports airstrikes are intensifying across southern and eastern Lebanon. Lebanese state media say at least 12 people have been killed in one eastern village. U.S. President Donald Trump will undergo his annual medical exam today. The routine annual evaluations include dental and medical assessments. Trump will turn 80 next month. He's been photographed with bruised hands and swollen ankles, sparking concerns about his health. The White House says Trump has been diagnosed with CVI, a chronic circulation issue. The first significant heat wave of the year is expected to cook Alberta, Saskatchewan, and Manitoba this week. Temperatures could reach 35 degrees in southern parts of those provinces. People in England are already getting a taste of that heat, and it's triggering health alerts as far away as France and Spain. The CBC's Anna Cunningham has the latest.
5: The heat wave hits more parts of England, and it's about to get hotter.
6: Temperatures making headlines in the UK. Multiple heat records were broken Monday. In London's Kew Gardens, 34.8 degrees was recorded, exceeding the UK's last highs from 1922 and 1944.
7: I live in southern Spain. It's actually hotter here.
8: If this is what global warming means, lovely temperatures like this is good.
6: Temperatures last week were much lower, and there was hail, but now the UK is hotter than Athens. Professor in Meteorology and Climate at the University of Reading, Hannah Cloke, says it's an example of what's being dubbed climate whiplash.
9: This is being supercharged by our changing climate.
6: Last week, climate advisers told the British government that the country was built for a climate that no longer exists. Bob Ward is with the Grantham Research Institute on Climate Change and the Environment at the London School of Economics. He says Britain must adapt.
10: A lot of our homes are not well modified for this. The majority of them's over.

0: and can be very uncomfortable and life-threatening for people who are vulnerable.
1: Europe is also feeling the heat. France issued its first so-called yellow heatwave alert for May since 2004. There are warnings southwestern France could peak at 40 degrees by Friday. Spain and Italy too are under this ongoing heat dome. Anna Cunningham, CBC News, London.
2: There is growing concern over a swimming hole in Sault Ste. Marie, Ontario. People are worried the water is contaminated with PFAS, or forever chemicals. As Alex Flood reports, those chemicals can eventually end up in our bodies.
3: This is where the main source outflows.
4: Peter Gagnon and his neighbor Rick Gardshore walk around the old Pointe du Chien campground. The two residents are concerned about chemicals in a creek that are flowing into the St. Mary's River where the public swims.
5: It's absorbed through the skin. It's been proven now. And so any level is unacceptable. It's going to get in you.
4: Gagnon noted that decades of firefighting training exercises near the Sault Airport included foams containing PFAS. The exercises ended in 1992, but chemicals are still found in the groundwater. Health Canada says various studies show exposure to certain forever chemicals can cause health problems. CBC has learned through access to information that wells at the nearby campground and a half dozen homes were contaminated. Alex Templeton is a lawyer on a class action lawsuit regarding PFAS in Newfoundland.
6: They have been linked to various different health conditions. Also, because they are persistent in the environment, they don't biodegrade readily.
4: Similar lawsuits have recently been filed in northeastern Ontario, including in North Bay. In the Sioux, Transport Canada installed filtration systems that have kept the drinking water from the wells safe. But resident Gardshore says existing groundwater contamination is still part of a bigger problem.
7: It's circulating through the world, in the water, in the air.
4: The city of Sault Ste. Marie says it is not worried, and there are no advisories against public swimming at Pointe du Chien. Alex Flood, CBC News, Sault Ste. Marie.
2: Jazz great Sonny Rollins has died. He's being remembered as one of the most influential saxophonists of our time. Whether he was recording a solo album or experimenting with free jazz, Rollins was revered for his improvisational style. As a musician, he was known for evolving and adopting new styles. He was even featured on the Rolling Stones album, Tattoo You. A spokesperson says Rollins died at his home in Woodstock, New York. Sonny Rollins was 95. That is the latest national and international news from World Report. I'm Martina Fitzgerald. This is CBC News.

0: Thank you, Martina. I'm Ramraj Srivendran, and this is the Tuesday edition of Ontario Morning. Coming up on the program, cost of living's Jennifer Keene is going to join us to talk about shrinkflation and how we're seeing it across the country. Also this hour on the program, around the world, prospectors are rushing to find a reliable source of white hydrogen. Do you know what it is? Well, apparently it's a fuel source that is naturally occurring in some places, and we're going to find out where in Ontario that's happening right now and why the race is on to find more of it. That and more coming up on today's program. Let's see what's going on in the newsroom. Good morning, Charlene.
1: Good morning, Ramraj. So thousands of care workers who help the most vulnerable people in Ontario have hit the picket lines, demanding the province boost funding to their sector, and they're looking for justice for lost wages. And politicians who misbehave while on the job could face stricter penalties as the Municipal Accountability Act is set to go to third reading at Queen's Park. Those are a couple of our top stories this morning, Ramraj.
0: All right, thanks for that. Marco, how's the weather out there today?
2: Well, Ram, for all regions, we're going to see a UV index of 7, 8, or very high, and the humidex is currently making conditions feel 1 to 3 degrees hotter across most of the areas. So with Goderich, Huron County, and Gray County, mainly sunny, wind gust to 30 and a high of 27. For Saugeen Shores and Bruce County, sunny this morning, then a mix of sun and cloud with 30% chance of showers, wind gust to 40 and a high of 25. For Gray County, a mix of sun and cloud, 30% chance of showers and wind

0: gust to 60 and a high of 25. For Dufferin County, sunny, wind gust to 40 and a high of 27. For Bruce Peninsula, a mix of sun and cloud, 30% chance of showers, wind gust to 40 and a high of 19, except 14 near the lake. For Barrie, Collingwood, and Orillia, sunny this morning, then a mix of sun and cloud with 30% chance of showers, wind gust to 40 and a high of 27 for Barrie and Collingwood and a high of 25 for Orillia. For Bracebridge, Gravenhurst, South River, and Berks Falls, a mix of sun and cloud, 40% chance of showers, wind gust to 50 and a high of 25. For Huntsville, Bayfield Inlet, South River, and Berks Falls, a mix of sun and cloud, 30% chance of showers this afternoon with wind gust to 60 and a high of 25. For Parry Sound, a mix of sun and cloud, 30% chance of showers this afternoon, wind gust to 40 and a high of 21. For Peterborough, Lindsay, Southern Kawartha Lakes, Fenland Falls, and the Northern Kawartha Lakes, sunny, becoming a mix of sun and cloud, wind gust to 40 and a high of 27 for Peterborough, Lindsay, and Southern Kawartha Lakes, and a high of 26 for Fenland Falls and the Northern Kawartha Lakes. For Haliburton, Minden Hills, and Haliburton County, sunny this morning, then a mix of sun and cloud with 40% chance of showers, wind gust to 60 and a high of 26. For Deep River and Algonquin Park area, sunny this morning, then a mix of sun and cloud with 40% chance of showers, wind gust to 70 and a high of 26. For Kingston, Northumberland County, Quinte, West, and Prince Edward County, sunny and a high of 24. For South Frontenac, a sunny and a high of 27. For Bancroft and Hastings Highlands, sunny this morning, then a mix of sun and cloud with 40% chance of showers, wind gust to 60 and a high of 27. For Perth, Lanark County, Westport, and Anokwe and Brockville, sunny, wind gust to 60, a high of 28 for Perth, Lanark County, and Westport, and a high of 26 for Gananoque, and a high of 25 for Brockville. For Cornwall, sunny, wind gust to 60 and a high of 27. And finally, for Barry's Bay, Renfrew, and Ottawa Valley, sunny this morning, then a mix of sun and cloud with 40% chance of showers, wind gust to 70 and a high of 28. Rum Rush.
1: All right, thanks so much for that. Now, for 80 years, Camp Kuchiching has been hosting kids and youth at its 20-acre waterfront property near Orillia. But this summer, things could be different. Earlier this month, a new neighbor moved in across the lake from them. It's a seaplane base that hosts the Lake Country Airways, and Jen Dundas is the camp's executive director, and she has concerns.
2: Camp Kuchiching is on the middle eastern shoreline of Lake Kuchiching, which Lake Kuchiching's southern end is near Orillia, and Lake Kuchiching's northern end is near Washego.
1: Okay, and so what are the what's the proximity to this seaplane base?
2: Well, I heard the introduction and said across the lake, but yeah, the lake is a very wide lake. It's actually just across a little sheltered bay on the eastern side. So we're our canoe docks are about 400 meters maybe away from the aerodrome.
1: And so what's the concern here that you have?
2: Well, the concerns we have are, you know, we didn't know a lot about seaplanes, and so we reached out to the airways and the owners because we were like, oh, that seems really close and have these bigger flight planes flying over and landing. And we did hear from them that floatplanes are considered vessels with restricted maneuverability when they're taxiing for takeoff and landing. And they've asked that for that reason, water users, including non-motorized vessels, such as canoes, kayaks, and paddleboards, should not impede aircraft operations and should yield during those phases of airplane takeoff and landing and as well the taxiing to it. We are already on like a very busy area. Lake Kuchiching is part of the Trent Severn Waterway, which yeah, links Georgian Bay to Lake Ontario. And that waterway hasn't even opened fully this spring due to high water levels. And we're already sharing an extremely busy area. So the camp adds to the busyness of the area. However, the general public are often in the area, as well as people who live here, cottagers, and their guests.
1: Okay, so break that down for me. What is the issue for the camp now? Is it that you're not going to be able to schedule the activities in the water as easily?
2: Well, we don't know about the scheduling, but it's the giving of the right of way. So I do believe that there's probably some consideration that the people in the boats are possibly adults, not beginners and children, just learning these skills and developing their boating literacy, so to speak.
1: Right. And so you've reached out to the municipality. What did you hear from them?
2: Well, the municipality, when we reached out last fall, because we heard a rumor of this, they basically said, oh, the water's public property. Anybody can do anything on it. And

0: aviation is Transport Canada, nothing to do with us.
1: Okay. And who else have you reached out to on this, and what have you heard?
0: Well, we are reaching out to share our concerns with Minister McKinnon and his officials at Transport Canada. We have also reaching out to Adam Chambers, who is our MP for Simcoe North, and Jill Dunlop. We understand the province is fairly limited in what they could do. We continue to reach out to Remera Township because we're just surprised that none of the local bylaws, none of the zoning, none of the official plan details apply to a water aerodrome.
1: Okay. I mean, it's up and running now. So what would you like to see happen?
0: Well, our feeling for the area is that it should stop until an appropriate safety plan is reviewed by the government. And also then it would reopen after there's enough public consultation. So, you know, again, I only heard a rumor of it last fall. And when I called the township, like, they didn't even acknowledge that they knew anything of it at that time. But I do think there's significant stakeholders that should be involved in discussion of this, considering, you know, this limitations of when and where we can be boating, the safety concerns, and also some of the noise.
1: Okay, so tell me, I mean, you would presumably be a stakeholder here. So what would you like to see in that safety plan?
0: Well, in the safety plan, we would like to know more about this restricted maneuverability and what it means for the area. We have been told by the airways that, you know, our campers should be in bright colors. We're considering putting paint on our boats so they're more easily. But I don't think, you know, flagging and tagging children and youth staff is the way to keep people safe. I don't think there should be a runway in a heavy populated area.
1: Okay, so you don't want to see this there in the future. That's what you're pushing for here.
0: Well, if some external professional says that it could be here in a limited manner, then there could be that consideration. But our position is that it should be stopped until it can be safely assessed and see whether or not this is a safe spot for it. There's other lakes that aren't as busy and aren't as populated. Lake Country Airways used to run just a couple of kilometers away on a quieter lake, and they just recently moved over to our busy area of the lake.
1: I mean, considering the fact that it's open, I don't know how likely that is that this could happen. But you mentioned there that you did have a conversation with Lake Country Airways and that you talked about these colors and these, I guess, kind of figuring out a system to work. How has communication with them been like?
0: Well, they do respond to our emails quickly. They have asked us to provide them messaging every single time a group of anybody left our camp to use boating activities or to swim out in a distance swim area where our campers and staff would wear life jackets for that. And I just was like, oh, I don't know that that's feasible. Like, we're on the lake all the time. Like, it's a big part of our playground.
1: Right. Camp season is right around the corner. So how are you preparing with all these questions in the background, you know, if you're not able to get the safety review underway?
0: Well, we are preparing. Like, we're taking a review of our life jackets. We're making sure that we're using bright colors. We're going to probably be flagging some of our boats. We will continue with, we're doing agreed to a weekly email to the airways, just to say an overview of the schedule and when approximately we would have high peak use or not peak use. But the general public doesn't have that same access to the airways, and it's often the general public or the guests in the area that are the more erratic boaters or swimmers in the area.
1: Right. And so what is your, I guess, biggest concern then as you head into the summer months? You know, you're going to take these precautions. What are you worried about specifically? You mentioned a bunch of concerns broadly speaking, but when it comes to, you know, taking these measures, what is your biggest concern here?
0: Well, I think my concern is it's already very difficult to operate a camp. It's more complex, and we're operating within a framework. It's been taking me weeks to just get a building permit. And then we have to add on this extra additional level of very high risk responsibility, and we have to take it all on our own just because a new neighbor can

Cha-ching near Orillia, and we have reached out to Lake Country Airways for comment, but did not hear back in time for that interview. Now, as you've been hearing on World Report, a legendary figure in the jazz world has passed away, Sonny Rollins, also known as Saxophone Colossus. He died yesterday at the age of 95, and here is one of his most famous recordings. Here he is with St. Thomas.

0: That's Sonny Rollins with St. Thomas, and Sonny died yesterday at the age of 95. The time right now is 6:26. You're listening to Ontario Morning, and it's time for the Business Digest. So here is Megan Reed.
1: Good morning. Equifax is out with a new report this morning looking at quarterly consumer credit trends. And not surprisingly, Canadians owe a ton of money. Total consumer debt is up to $2.66 trillion. That's up almost 4% over last year. But there is a bit of a silver lining here. Non-mortgage debt saw its first dip in several quarters. It includes things like credit card debt and installment loans. Rebecca Oakes is Equifax Canada's VP of Advanced Analytics.
2: The overall balance dropped around $487 million in the first quarter. Now, we sometimes get a little bit of seasonal movement in the first quarter, but that's quite a significant drop to what we've seen in prior years. And one of the reasons for that, we believe, is actually consumers maybe being more prudent, pulling back on their spend a little bit, maybe a little bit of a drop in consumer confidence.
1: Oakes believes that it will take a couple of more quarters to see if this is a one-off or if Canadians are actually getting smarter

0: when it comes to spending their money. In other news, Tim Hortons is looking for 10,000 Canadians to work, shifting away from its use of the temporary foreign workers program. Additionally, RBI, Timmy's parent company, says that they've seen a natural decrease in the use of the program since 2024. CC Pau is an expert in human resources and a principal at ClearHR Consulting in Vancouver. She says this is great news, especially as youth unemployment is at an all-time high.
1: You don't see as many young people working in restaurants and fast food places anymore, so I think it's certainly worth a try. And if they go through all the efforts to find somebody local and they can't find anyone, then certainly, you know, relying on programs like the Temporary Foreign Worker Programs makes sense.
0: And it looks like Timmy's is going to need those workers. Just last week, it announced it's opening 80 new locations across the country by the end of this year. This was on the heels of the news Dunkin' Donuts is returning to Canada, hoping to open 700 new stores by the end of 2027. And finally, NVIDIA CEO Jensen Huang raised eyebrows yesterday, speaking with Channel News Asia.
2: The narrative that connects AI to job loss, for many of the CEOs that are doing it, it is just too lazy. It's just too lazy. AI has just arrived. How is it possible they're already losing jobs? You know, how is it possible that AI became productive and useful only 6 months ago, and they were somehow laying people off 2 years ago because of AI? It doesn't make any sense.
0: The tech industry has been rife with job cuts as of late, and AI has been given as one of the main reasons behind them. Carmi Levy, an independent technology analyst, thinks Huang is right on the money.
3: In many cases, they're deliberately blaming job losses on AI without, you know, the benefit of actual proof that that is the root cause. And so, you know, and Mr. Wang is simply saying the silent part out loud, calling on industry leaders to be more honest about their assessment of how artificial intelligence is and is not impacting the job market, as well as the way senior leaders make decisions on behalf of their companies.
0: Huang went on to say that tech leaders should focus on a more balanced view of AI, and instead of scaring people, tell a story that's more optimistic so that more workers will want to be a part of it. For CBC Radio, I'm Megan Reed.
4: Now, if you'd like to hear that column again, you can head over to the CBC Listen app. Just look for Biz Digest. But if you want the latest business news as it comes out, we have it online at cbc.ca/business. 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
5: 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In Kingston, it's partly cloudy, sitting at 10 degrees. In Barrie, it's 16 and cloudy. And in Peterborough, it's 11 with mist. Good morning. I'm Charlene McCallum. Yesterday, we learned Premier Doug Ford is losing one of his longest-serving cabinet ministers. Caroline Mulroney says she's stepping down on June 5th. The Minister of Francophone Affairs and President of the Treasury Board spoke to fellow MPPs in the legislature at Queen's Park.
6: This was not an easy decision. It was one of the hardest decisions I've made in my life, but it is the right one. It's time for me to begin a new chapter. Serving this House has been one of the greatest privileges of my life. To the people of York Simcoe, thank you for your trust and for your support.
5: Mulroney says she wants to start the next stage in her life following the death of her father, former Prime Minister Brian Mulroney, and now that she and her husband are empty nesters. Thousands of community support and social service workers across Ontario went on strike yesterday. They're members of Ontario Public Sector Employees Union Local 540. The members are demanding better funding for community services and retroactive wage increases. Ontario's Bill 124 was struck down in 2024. It restrained wage increases for public sector workers. Some have received a retroactive 6.5% pay hike, but community and social service workers say they're still waiting. Patricia Cooks works at Sistering, a 24/7 drop-in for at-risk women and gender-diverse people.
7: We're not going anywhere. It may take a month, it may take 2 months, 3 months. Ford, we're still going to be here. We're still going to be here, okay? So we just want to let you know that you expect us to hold up a crumbling system that has already crumbled. So we need you to step up and do your part and give us what's owing to us, because as social workers and public sectors, we work damn hard each day.
5: The Ministry of Children, Community and Social Services says it's increased investments in the development sector by $1.6 billion since taking

0: Office in 2018. But a 2025 Financial Accountability Office report notes MCCSS spending is decreasing from 2024 through 2028 and that the province will need to provide the same level of service with less resources. A long-awaited Ontario bill to crack down on misbehaving politicians is very close to crossing a final hurdle. The Municipal Accountability Act is going through its third reading at Queen's Park. The legislation would create a standard code of conduct for all municipalities. It would also introduce a mechanism to remove elected officials who seriously violate it. That issue was brought to the forefront by CBC reporting into then Ottawa councillor Rick Shirelli's harassment of women on his staff. Despite multiple Integrity Commissioner reports, council had no power to oust him. Yesterday, MPP Catherine McKenney, who previously served on council with Shirelli, stood up in Queen's Park. While they support the bill, they say it is flawed.
1: Two Integrity Commissioners can have found serious harm, harm of a sexual nature, harm to real people, and if a single councillor votes no, the person walks away without so much as a formal sanction. Speaker, this is not a high enough bar. This is more of a wall that does not prioritize accountability.
0: After passing third reading, the bill will need to receive royal assent to become law. Former federal cabinet member Navdeep Bains is entering the race to lead the Ontario Liberals. The move was widely expected after Bains resigned as an executive from Rogers. Bains was science and industry minister under Justin Trudeau before leaving politics in 2021. CBC spoke with several of his former federal colleagues yesterday outside Parliament Hill.
2: Nav Bains is a great colleague and friend, and I think he'll do the Ontario Liberal leadership race justice.
3: It's a shock. I had no idea he was interested in it, but I guess now that Nate's maybe not interested in it, he's decided to take a run at it. It'll be very interesting.
4: It's good to know there's somebody in the race, I suppose. They need a leader, after all.
5: It's fantastic. I encouraged him to run. I think he's, he's a fantastic politician, but he also has a great background in business. He has, really great story to tell, and I think he's ready to lead for Ontario, and I think he's ready to put the province back on track.
0: That was MPs Ryan Turnbull, Judy Scrowe, Scott Atchison, and Karina Gould. Liberal MP Nate Erskine-Smith has said a run for leadership is much less likely since losing the nomination race for a Toronto by-election. Bains released a 16-second teaser video on social media yesterday with no message beyond the words, "Let's get to work." And that's your news to 6:34. I'm Charlene McCallum.
6: All right. Thanks, Charlene. I'm Ramraj Srivendran. This is Ontario Morning. Martina Fitzgerald is in now. Good morning.
7: Hey, Ramraj.
6: Now, I was in the grocery store the other day, and I was looking for cheese that was on sale, and there was this block of cheese, and they had reduced it significantly because nobody was buying it. And I looked at it, and in bold print, it just said, it was like a marble cheese, and it said, high protein added. And I thought, we know of like other dairy products like Greek yogurt that has protein in it. I didn't know they were making marble cheese now with protein in it.
7: This is new to me
6: as
7: well.
6: And it was new to a lot of people because nobody was buying it.
7: So,
6: so it was reduced. I bought it. It tasted the same. And
7: yeah,
6: I was like, I'm getting extra protein. But it feels like I'm getting extra protein everywhere these days. So it was the cheese. It's the yogurt. Sometimes when I'm reaching for the milk, it'll say like lactose free plus added protein. Like everything has protein. You can't go by a cafe without saying, oh, this new latte has extra protein in it. And I thought, this used to be reserved to the smoothie joints, and now it's everywhere. As a vegetarian, I have to think about protein.
7: Oh, you're a vegetarian. Okay.
6: Yeah, since I was a kid. And so I've been like at this for some time. And so I figure out my ways of getting my protein. Sometimes I'm not as good about it. So I guess it's good for me that there's all these options out there. But it's overwhelming, this whole value add with protein. It's everywhere. Are you noticing it?
7: I have noticed it. And it's funny we're talking about this because for the first time in years, last week I bought cottage cheese.
6: Okay.
7: It's a thing now because it has so much protein. In fact, our website had a story just yesterday about there being a run on cottage cheese, and it was in Windsor. It was focusing on a grocery store and a man who's been a longtime eater of cottage cheese, and now he can't find it because everybody's into cottage cheese. Do you eat eggs?
6: I do, yeah.
7: Okay. Yeah, see, those have been my answer for years. For protein, also something that's fast and filling, but not heavy. And I was trying to get some extra protein, so I bought cottage cheese and blended it

0: into eggs to make the egg pucks that I bring to work for the shift. Yeah.
1: Okay.
0: I don't know. I haven't fallen into the protein trap in a big way, but I'm thinking about it more than I used to.
1: It's almost unavoidable at this point,
0: yeah.
1: Right? It's like it's every new product says, oh, now with added protein. And it is interesting. On the cottage cheese note, we actually got to talk to that reporter later in the program.
0: Oh, is that right?
1: Yeah, he's
0: okay.
1: He's going to break down that story. But one of the things I realize is I don't really eat cottage cheese. Like, it's just not something I lean into. But I did see one of these, and we're going to get into this later, that it's so popular on social media. And so there was this video last year that I saw of somebody making a bagel out of cottage cheese because it was a high protein bagel. And so then I tried making it because I bought into the fad, and then it was quite good, actually. It was just it was just like baking powder, flour, and cottage cheese. You know, like whip the cottage cheese, add the flour and baking powder, it comes into the sticky mess, make it like a bagel shape, add some butter and whatever seasoning you want on top, and then baked it. And it was quite good. Like, you can find the recipe online, but that was the only time I've ever used cottage cheese, because I would try to have it on its own, and I can't bring it myself to do it.
0: Well, so long as we're sharing recipes. Last night, I just happened to be looking online at cottage cheese chips.
1: Yeah.
0: Kind of the same deal. You just spread it out in a circle, thin little circle on, you know, parchment paper, and sprinkle some seasoning on it, and then bake the crap out of it until it becomes crispy, and it's supposed to be good. And I'm sure I would like it because I love cheese in any form.
1: Yeah. I would love it too, but I don't know if I can afford it. In this economy, are we making chips out of our cottage cheese? I don't know.
0: Good point. Just buy the chips.
1: Just buy the chips. What's coming up at the top of the clock?
0: Well, Ramaraj, the Canadian Armed Forces has a new mandate regarding relationships involving military members. Any emotional, romantic, or sexual relationship between superiors and subordinates must now go on record. It's allowed. You just have to report it. The idea is to make it clear that it's consensual and to address the potential that someone's career could be influenced either positively or negatively by an imbalance in power. The U.S. military has launched fresh strikes across southern Iran. It says the targets are Iranian missile sites and vessels that are placing mines in the Strait of Hormuz. Also, Israel's military has opened up a wave of strikes across southern and eastern Lebanon, intensifying its attacks on Hezbollah. We'll talk to Willie Lowry at 7 o'clock on World Report. And I don't know if you've seen any of the footage of the attempt to rescue people trapped in a cave in Laos.
1: No.
0: It is wild.
1: Okay.
0: There have been 7 people stuck in this cave for a week. Flash flooding caused a landslide, blocked the cave. It's full of water. Rescuers are moving through the tiniest openings, these narrow passageways that are filled with water, these little spaces for air. The divers are hoping to pump the water out to reach the area where the group is believed to be trapped. It's really dramatic. And we'll have that story for you on World Report.
1: Okay. I'll have to look up those images. Thanks so much for the preview.
0: You are welcome. Thank you.
1: Catch World Report at the top of the clock right here on Radio 1. But let's turn to sports now. Good morning, Scott.
2: Well, after Martina's description, Ramraj, nobody's going to be listening now. They're all going to be running to check out the cave in Laos, including me, as soon as I'm done this.
1: Yeah. So let's start with hockey and a step backward for the Montreal Canadiens.
2: For sure. Potentially a major step in the Habs' quest to reach the Stanley Cup final, Ramraj. That might seem harsh looking at the scoreboard, where Carolina needed overtime to beat them last night. But the reality is the Hurricanes' 2-1 lead in this series is bigger than it appears. That's because Montreal can't get any shots on net. They went more than 24 minutes without one at the end of last night's game. If it wasn't for their goalie, Jakub Dobish, who made 35 saves of his own, it could have been a Carolina blowout. Star defenseman Lane Hutson for Montreal, who gave away the puck on the overtime decider, took all the blame.
3: Sucks that I just blew it for him, but it is what it is. Be nice to be up 2-1, but we're not because of me. So it's frustrating, but we just got to battle and battle to the end.
2: Ouch. The Habs' psyche obviously hurting right now. It also can't help that they're floundering at home. They're just 2-5 there this postseason. So they'll try to make like a goldfish and forget the past as they get ready for the next game in Montreal tomorrow night. If they don't find ways to get shots on goal, Ramraj, that could be their last contest in front of their home fans this season.
1: All right, over to basketball, where the New York Knicks have had no such problems.
4: It's over. Believe it, Knicks fans, for the first time in 27 years, the New York Knicks are going to the NBA Finals.

0: The sound of New York sweeping the Cavaliers last night to book a spot in the championship series. As you heard, it's been a while, not since Patrick Ewing and Latrell Sprewell were suiting up for them have they been in the final. These days, it's Jalen Brunson and Karl Anthony Towns, and Towns, who's from New Jersey, gives a sense of what it means.
1: Growing up in the area, I feel like the word hope has been gone from the New York Knicks name for a long time. And to, for me, to be part of this team that revives the word hope in the city is something really, really special, and it's an honor. There's nowhere better in the world when the Garden has hope.
0: With the Knicks on an 11-game playoff winning streak, there's plenty of hope at Madison Square Garden these days. That's why Celebrity Row is even fuller than usual. From Ben Stiller to Bon Jovi, Jason Bateman to Lenny Kravitz, with Timothy Chalamet and Kylie Jenner thrown in for good measure, the world's most famous arena, Ramraj, is going to be a madhouse when the finals get underway, especially since the Knicks' opponent is going to be such a formidable foe, either Victor Wembanyama and the Spurs or Shai Gilgeous-Alexander and the Thunder. Those teams are tied in the Western Final with Game 5 tonight.
2: Okay, and let's finish with footy and a number of developments for Canada ahead of the World Cup.
0: For sure. Some notable omissions, Ramraj, from the roster, which was named for a training camp being held this week. Absent from it, the likes of defender Kamal Miller and attacking midfielder Junior Hoilett, both featured for Canada at the last World Cup. Still, much of this roster is recognizable, including the team's biggest star, Alfonso Davies. Davies, who's dealing with a hamstring injury suffered while playing for his club Bayern Munich, is not expected to be fit for Canada's first match against Bosnia and Herzegovina. But coach Jesse Marsh says he has a plan for Davies at the tournament.
3: We're going to have to, I think, just put a process in place for him that doesn't put him further at risk and make sure that even in his return to play, when we're talking about minutes, and we're even evaluating, like, do we put together some test matches after Bosnia, after Qatar, after Switzerland, so that Alfonso can get exactly what he needs along with our other players.
0: So Marsh willing to do whatever it takes to facilitate Alfonso Davies playing a home World Cup. A big day, by the way, for Marsh yesterday. Soccer Canada announced he's been signed to a contract extension through to the next World Cup in 2030. It is curious timing. Usually national soccer bodies, Ramraj, wait to see how their team performs at the current World Cup right before they start signing coaches on for the future ones. But there you go. And one last note. Kitchener Rangers can clinch a playoff berth with a win tonight at the Memorial Cup in Kelowna, B.C. The OHL champs improved to 2-0 with a big win over the Western Hockey League champion Everett Silvertips last night. So the Rangers up against Chicoutimi this evening.
2: Okay, very cool. Scott, thanks for this.
0: You bet.
2: That's Scott Regier with your daily look at sports right here on Ontario Morning. Now, you know that box of pasta that used to be 454 grams and is now 410 grams? Yeah, you've all seen this. You may have noticed it in your pantry when you bought a new box of pasta. Shrinkflation is here. We may not talk about it as much as we used to, but Jennifer Keane finds paying more for less hasn't gone away.
4: When Neil Chohan was a kid, his favorite treat was a SpongeBob SquarePants popsicle. What he loved about it was its bubblegum eyeballs. But a few years ago, he bought one, and it had no gum and no eyes.
5: And in addition to looking terrifying, I had to get to the bottom of it. I thought it was maybe a production error or something like that.
4: No, it was deliberate.
5: It turns out over the years, they went from bubblegum to chocolate chips to chocolatey chips to no chocolate at all.
4: This is skimpflation. When brands cut corners with ingredients, but don't cut the price. 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
6: Every new box of Pop-Tarts now comes with 8 instead of 10. I didn't believe it myself until I opened up the box and found a gaping hole where...
4: Is anyone else feeling a bit of deja vu? Like, haven't we been talking about this for years now?
7: They're actually just reducing the size of stuff and increasing the price.
8: Have you ever had a favorite product you've been buying for years that suddenly seemed a little worse?
9: Those are all signs of hidden inflation.
4: Colleen Wiseman heads the Food and Resource Grad Program at UBC. She says shrinkflation

0: inflation is still a thing because inflation is still a thing. And food manufacturers are feeling it in lots of ways.
1: Labor, rent, equipment. If you were putting your product into glass bottles have increased so much.
0: With pressures all along the supply chain, food makers are getting squeezed. And she says they've only got so many cards to play.
1: And if they're saying, oh, I got a lid on my prices and my costs are going up, I either do skimflation, so I make the ingredients not as great, or I make it smaller.
0: Research shows that consumers are more likely to notice price increases than changes to the size of a product. So Colleen understands why manufacturers do this, but she thinks they should be more upfront about it. Jade Jackson is with the Consumers Council of Canada. He says, despite all the talk about shrinkflation, no new rules have been introduced to fight it.
2: I don't see where the federal government has stepped in to try to convince anybody, manufacturers or retailers, to provide notices to consumers that package sizes have changed.
0: And the rules that do exist, Jay says they're not being enforced. Like, there is a law against deceptive packaging.
2: So if you have a space that's not being used by contents solely to give the impression that there's more in there than there actually is, that's misrepresentation.
0: Some countries in Europe have been cracking down on shrinkflation. A court in Germany just ruled against the confectionery company Mondelez, saying it misled consumers by shrinking one of its chocolate bars, but keeping the same package.
3: 90 Gramm geschrumpft, Shrinkflation nennt man das. Man kann ja Inflation.
0: And in France, there's a new law that forces retailers to be transparent. If a product changes size but stays the same price, stores have to give consumers a heads up. But here in Canada, if you want to know if your favorite shampoo has shrunk or where all the chicken went in your chicken noodle soup, you may just have to rely on Neil Chohan, because all of that stuff really ticks him off.
4: Tricked is the word that I would use. So as long as shrinkflation still exists, I'm going to keep making videos about it, because I just feel like Canadians deserve to know what's happening, and times are not easy right now. So if people are wondering, hey, my money's not stretching as far as it used to and I don't know why, maybe this is why.
0: For The Cost of Living, I'm Jennifer Keane.
5: To hear that story and more on the CBC's Cost of Living, you can find it on their podcast, wherever you get your podcasts from. You can also catch that show right here on Radio 1, Tuesdays at 11:30 and Sundays at noon. The global race is on to find a naturally occurring form of hydrogen. And if it's found in a reliable and accessible source, it could provide consistent, clean energy. As it turns out, we may have a whole lot of it here in Ontario. In fact, the first study to show a reliable source of this white hydrogen was just published, and it comes from an active mine near Timmins. Barbara Sherwood Lawler is a lead author of that study. She's a geochemist at the University of Toronto. Good morning.
6: Good morning.
5: So what exactly is white hydrogen?
6: Well, white hydrogen is hydrogen that's naturally being produced by the Earth. And we've actually known this for decades. It's been studied. We know what kinds of rocks produce hydrogen, the chemistry behind it, and we know that microbes eat it. The difference here is recently there has been a change in the economic picture of hydrogen. Hydrogen's already a multi-billion dollar economy globally. It's used mostly for steel production and also for the production of fertilizer. So there's a strong link to food security. But there has been, over the last couple of years, an interest in seeing if it could also be used as an alternative fuel. And your viewers will be aware of this. They've probably heard about hydrogen buses, hydrogen cars.
5: Right.
6: But that's driven a new sort of, as you said, an exploration gold rush. But most of it's been taking place by investing millions of dollars in drilling deep holes in the ground. And it's important to emphasize, despite what you may have heard in the media, stories about oceans of hydrogen, all of those reports were based on theory. Maybe they'll find it in this place. Maybe if they drill this deep hole. And it seems

0: To us, ironic, sitting here in Canada as part of groups that have been studying hydrogen for three decades, we have a lot of data about where hydrogen actually is. And we decided it was about time to get that data out there so people were aware that the rocks of the Canadian Shield are rich in this stuff.
1: And why were you studying this? What was your focus when it comes to hydrogen?
0: Well, the interesting thing is, hydrogen is a feed source, an energy source for microbiology. So if you're interested in understanding what kind of life lives in the subsurface of our planet, your first step is to find out where the hydrogen is. And so many of us around the world have been funded, particularly by space agencies. Our own funding was largely from NASA and from the Canadian Space Agency. Their interest was they're trying to find life on Mars. So they're trying to understand how life might exist in the rocks beneath the surface of Mars. And to do that, they funded us to understand how how microbes might exist in the rocks beneath the Canadian Shield and elsewhere on the world where similar rocks are found. And the answer, it's too simple, but it's pretty nonetheless speaks to the heart of the matter, is if there's hydrogen, there tends to be microbiology. So the difference is, for the first time, we as human societies are looking to maybe outcompete the microbes for this energy source.
1: Fascinating. So what are you doing when you're executing this research? Are you chipping away at the rocks and looking closely? Like, what does that entail?
0: Exactly. How do you get into the deep subsurface? Like, yeah. I say, there's people around the world who are drilling multi-million dollar boreholes. What we did instead was to take advantage of all the places around these rocks where there are mines and to use those mines to go underground. Because the key and important thing is co-location. The same rocks that produce and support Canada's diamond industry, gold industry, base metal mining, these are the same rocks that produce hydrogen. And so we use the mines to go in. This allows us to measure the hydrogen that's coming out of the rocks. And for the mines part, typically because they're pumping air down to help their operations to allow people to work underground, those gases are already being carried up to the surface. So what we're saying is, look, that hydrogen's there. We know it's there. In this paper, we did some economic back of envelope calculations to show that, yeah, this could be useful, because for the first time, we're showing consistent concentrations and consistent flow rates, in one case over more than 10 years. That's the kind of thing you need to know to see if something could be of economic value. And what we're arguing then is, if these gases are already being carried to the surface in the ventilation, perhaps what we should be doing is, you know, rather than spending tens of millions of dollars drilling new boreholes, we should put some investment into understanding whether or not we can trap those things that are already being released to the atmosphere and make use of them. And in the paper, we were able to show that that could be of economic value, for instance, for a mining industry hub or communities located on this same rock.
1: Okay, so if I'm understanding correctly, these gases are already being released kind of as a byproduct of bringing in oxygen down to the miners. And then you're considering, you know, trapping what's just being released right now.
0: That's right. And since there are literally dozens and dozens of places like this across the Canadian Shield, we're thinking that this is an important thing to take a look at.
1: This is fascinating. I mean, this idea that we're just wasting something that billionaires are spending so much money trying to find is interesting. So how close are we to getting that kind of capture system in place?
0: The basics are not actually a game changer. Trapping and separating gases, this is a basic technology that's used across all kinds of industries and homes. So it hasn't been thought about and applied in this particular situation. But that's exactly the point we're trying to make. We're at this point right now where we're looking for made in Canada solutions. We're trying to enhance Canada's role in independently developing technology and value added economies. We're trying to help communities across Canada, both the big ones and the small. And so it occurred to us that, you know, you can drill a bunch of holes in the ground, or you can take a look at what we already have. Bring that data forward and allow then smart people to take a look at whether or not what's involved in actually translating that to use.
1: Right. Is it safe? I mean, I understand it to be a highly flammable, volatile substance.
0: Well, that's true of all gases, right? I mean, not all gases, but many of the gases that we already use are indeed flammable. Absolutely. And this is why we have very, very careful health and safety regulations around the use of gas. Even, for instance, the gas in your home or in your propane barbecue, all of these are flammable gases. So the safety regulations are there, and the people that would be developing this are, again, I hope, gas separation technology companies who are

0: very well versed in how to deal with the health and safety aspects of this and to keep that at the foremost of any kind of economic development. For it to be economic and useful, it has to be safe.
1: I understand you also made another discovery in that mine near Timmins. What else did you find?
0: Well, the key thing about these is that these gases are dissolved in groundwater. And so I'm sure you're referring to the fact that as part of understanding the microbiology down there, a few years ago, we did dating techniques and were able to identify that some of these waters, not all, but some of these waters with which these things are associated are more than a billion years in age. So that was fascinating, too, because that's at a very fundamental level changed our thinking about just how old and how deep the water cycle of our planet goes. So to me, it's really fun because it's work that has not only addressed really fundamental science, but also with this paper, pointing out the human benefit and application side. And that's such an important message. Fundamental and applied science go hand in hand. They're not two different things.
1: How far away are we from seeing this as a viable industry here in the province?
0: It all depends on the attention, and this is why we really wanted to put this focus forward. There's been a lot of stories about natural hydrogen that have been running recently, all of them focused on this idea of deep boreholes. There's a quote from Bill Gates from a couple of weeks ago saying, well, you know, we've got to go deep, and so it could be decades before we know. We're saying, and in this paper showing, that in fact, no country probably has more information about the concentration, presence, and distribution of natural hydrogen than Canada does. So let's get some focus on this and see if we can make this happen faster.
1: All right. Barbara, we'll leave it there. Thanks so much for this.
0: Thank you.
1: That's Barbara Sherwood-Lawler, a professor of geochemistry at the University of Toronto. This is Ontario Morning on this Tuesday, May 26th. I'm Ramraj Srivendran, and we are coming up to World Report with Martina Fitzgerald in just about a minute. Then after that on the program, we are going to be talking about a special campaign that's happening in Simcoe County this week about bringing affordable housing to a neighborhood near you and some of the stigma around that or lack of momentum that this one group is seeing. That and more coming up on today's program. The news is up next.
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4: I'm Catherine Cullen. The House of Commons is back for one last sprint before summer recess. Our National Affairs panel will look at what Mark Carney's government has got to get done, as well as how the PM should respond to Alberta's separatist push. That's coming up on The Current.
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5: This is World Report. Good morning, I'm Martina Fitzgerald. The Canadian Armed Forces is trying to end secret romantic relationships between superiors and subordinates. Any emotional or sexual relationship between military personnel of different rank must now be reported. As Danielle LeBlanc tells us, it's a change Louise Arbour called for 4 years ago.
6: The integration of women has obviously not proven a success.
7: Former Supreme Court Justice Louise Arbour denounced what she called the hyper-sexualized culture of the Canadian Armed Forces in 2022. In a hard-hitting report, she recommended banning secret relationships between superiors and subordinates. 4 years later, the CAF has taken action. Anyone in a position of authority must now disclose a romantic, sexual, or emotional relationship to their superior. Lieutenant General Paul Prévost is the chief of professional conduct.
8: To eliminate those relationships which were secretive, those relationships where there's actually really a power differential or imbalance in power.
7: He says relationships between members of the forces are still allowed, but measures are needed to protect the careers of potentially vulnerable subordinates.
8: It doesn't mean that people will be penalized. We'll just put some safeguards around that relationship to ensure that there's no influence between the two members.
7: Jody Thomas, a former deputy minister at National Defense, said the new directive is a good step forward.
9: You can't be in a situation where somebody's career can be advantaged or disadvantaged as a result of a relationship. And I think it also makes clear that a consensual relationship can become non-consensual.
7: Several experts said the new obligation could help to clean up the military culture that was denounced by Arbour. She'll soon become Governor General and assume the symbolic position of Commander-in-Chief of the Canadian Armed Forces. Danielle LeBlanc, CBC News, Ottawa.
5: Prime Minister Mark Carney is calling for an independent investigation of Israel's handling of Gaza flotilla activists.

0: including 12 Canadians. He spoke with Israel's president on Monday about what Carney calls appalling and unacceptable treatment. Video shows activists being forced to kneel in rows with their hands tied and heads touching the ground. The flotilla was trying to bring a symbolic amount of aid to Gaza. Israel's foreign affairs minister says their actions were a provocation at the service of Hamas. The U.S. military says it has carried out more strikes across southern Iran. It says they were in self-defense and targeted military sites and vessels around the Strait of Hormuz. It's calling into question the 7-week ceasefire between the United States and Iran, as well as that peace deal the U.S. Secretary of State said was coming. The CBC's Willie Lowry is in Jerusalem. Willie, what can you tell us about these latest strikes?
1: Martina, U.S. Central Command says it targeted Iranian missile launch sites and boats trying to lay mines in the Strait of Hormuz. In a statement, CENTCOM said the strikes were designed to protect our troops from threats posed by Iranian forces. CENTCOM added that the strikes were not an indication that the ceasefire was over, and the U.S. military is continuing to observe it. Iran's Revolutionary Guard Corps said that it had a legitimate and definite right to respond to ceasefire violations from the U.S. The IRGC added that it had shot down a U.S. drone and fired at a fighter jet that had entered Iranian airspace. Meanwhile, the country's new supreme leader, Mashtaba Khamenei, struck a defiant tone. In a statement on Telegram, he said, "The United States not only will no longer have a safe haven for its mischief and for establishing military bases in the region, but day by day, it is growing more distant from its former status."
0: And what might this mean for ongoing peace talks?
1: So this latest round of kinetic activity comes as U.S. and Iranian negotiators parse through the language of a framework that could end the war and see the Strait of Hormuz reopen. U.S. Secretary of State Marco Rubio, who just yesterday said a deal was potentially imminent, seemed to lower expectations this morning.
2: "And it's going to take a couple days to settle on, even down to the disagreements over a word, sentence. So we'll have to work through that. If there's going to be a deal, we're going to have to work through that. But this is, it's either going to be a good deal or there isn't going to be one."
1: Iran has signaled that the two sides are close to agreeing to a framework, but a spokesperson for the country's foreign ministry says that doesn't mean a deal is imminent.
0: The CBC's Willie Lowry in Jerusalem. Thank you, Willie.
1: My pleasure.
0: Today, U.S. President Donald Trump will undergo his annual medical exam and dental assessment. Trump is set to turn 80 years old on June 14th. In the past, his appearance has raised concerns about his health. The CBC's Megan Fitzpatrick joins me now from Washington. Megan, what do we know?
3: Well, the White House does have its own in-house medical team, but presidents go to Walter Reed Medical Center for specialized tests and treatments and these annual physicals. His last full physical there was more than a year ago, last April. After that visit, he did have to go back for a CT scan, so that prompted questions about whether he had any health issues or not. The White House later said he was fine, and Trump later said in an interview he regretted getting that test done because of the speculation it caused. We know last summer he did have some swelling in his lower legs, which led to a diagnosis of an issue with veins and blood flow, but it was a common condition, his doctor said, for older people. The other health issue with Trump, though, of note more recently is visible bruising on the back of his hand. That's been attributed to Trump shaking people's hands often, according to his White House doctor, and to taking aspirin as a blood thinner. Trump has been known to cover up the bruising with makeup. Now, his White House staff has been defensive before when asked about whether Trump has dozed off during recent events, and they routinely tout how hard he works and the long hours. Now, typically after a routine physical like this, the White House will release a report on it. So we'll have to wait and see what they say about the state of Trump's health now, both his physical health and his cognitive health. They test for both during these physicals. Trump has in the past said how he aces these cognitive tests. He is almost 80 years old, and he says he feels the same now as he did 50 years ago. He made those comments just a few weeks ago, but he also noted that he doesn't eat that well, and he's not known to exercise other than playing golf.
0: The CBC's Megan Fitzpatrick in Washington. Thank you, Megan.
3: You're welcome.
0: Rescuers in Laos are racing against time to free 7 people trapped in a cave. The group has been stuck for nearly a week after entering to look for gold deposits. Heavy rain and landslides blocked the cave entrance. Patrick Falk has more.
4: In social media video

0: Posted online, rescuers make their way through dark and narrow tunnels to reach the trapped villagers. Some of the passageways are filled with muddy water, leaving little or no visibility. The cave in central Laos is a tight chamber, often visited by villagers searching for gold deposits. A group ended last Tuesday, but flash flooding triggered by heavy rain later blocked the exit. Reports say one person managed to escape and alerted the authorities about the others. The status of the remaining seven is unknown. State-run Lao National Radio reported that Thai rescuers arrived at the site on Sunday to assist with the operation. Some were said to be part of the dramatic 2018 rescue of 12 young soccer players in a flooded cave. The head of the Thai rescue group said the focus now is to pump the water out of the tunnels so divers can reach the area where the group is believed to be trapped. Patrick Falk for CBC News, Tokyo.
1: Canada's best men's soccer players are converging on Charlotte, North Carolina. Our national team is holding a pivotal training camp ahead of the World Cup. But as Thomas Degler reports, one key player is not there.
2: Our Canadian boys are not used to playing in the high levels of heat.
3: In extra humid North Carolina, head coach Jesse Marsh is getting the Canadian team set for a World Cup that promises to be a scorcher.
2: We're going to have a really good squad, the best squad Canada's ever had.
3: Missing from this week's training camp with an injured hamstring, Captain Alfonso Davies.
4: He's arriving! Oh!
3: In 2022, he scored Canada's first ever goal at a men's World Cup. Now the coach says he expects Davies will miss the team's first match, but may compete later. Joshua Cloak writes about soccer for The Athletic.
5: When healthy, Alfonso Davies is arguably the most dynamic player on this team.
3: 32 players have been invited to the training camp this week. Six will get cut before Canada Soccer announces its final roster on Friday. Atiba Hutchinson played at the last World Cup.
6: We have a lot more depth in the team now, so, you know, some players that, are very good players might not be there.
3: Canada kicks off its run at the sport's biggest event in 17 days. For the first time at home in Toronto. Thomas Dagg, CBC News, Charlotte, North Carolina.
1: That is the latest national and international news from World Report. If your kids have questions about what they hear in the news, we have answers. Check out cbckidsnews.ca. I'm Martina Fitzgerald. This is CBC News.
7: Thanks, Martina. I'm Rob Rod Chervain. They're in this, the second hour of Ontario Morning. Coming up, what does meaningful action look like when it comes to pushing for affordable housing? We're going to find out about a campaign that is pushing for that in Simcoe County this week. Also, we're going to talk about those caps on ticket resellers and how that might work here in the province after Dave Seglins went to Ireland to look at how that's been working out in the last 2 years. That and more coming up on today's program, but let's see what's going on in our newsroom. Good morning, Charlene.
8: Good morning, Ramraj. Social workers and community support workers from across the province have taken job action to strike, demanding fair wages for the sector. And fake AI-generated pictures is causing challenges to storm watchers following legit weather anomalies, especially after last week's tornado warning in London. Those are a couple of our top stories this morning. Ramraj?
7: All right. Thanks so much for that. Let's take a look at the weather. How does it look today, Marco?
9: Well, Ram, for all regions, we're going to see a UV index of 7, 8, or very high, and the humidex is currently making conditions feel 1 to 3 degrees hotter across most of these areas. For Goderich and Huron County, mainly sunny, wind gust to 30 and a high of 27. For Saugeen Shores and Bruce County, sunny this morning, then a mix of sun and cloud with 30% chance of showers, wind gust to 40 and a high of 25. For Grey County, a mix of sun and cloud, 30% chance of showers, wind gust to 60 and a high of 25. For Dufferin County, sunny, wind gust to 40 and a high of 27. And for Bruce Peninsula, a mix of sun and cloud, 30% chance of showers with wind gust to 40 and a high of 19, except 14 near the lake. For Barrie, Collingwood, and Orillia, sunny this morning, then a mix of sun and cloud with 30% chance of showers, wind gust to 40 and a high of 27 for Barrie and Collingwood, and a high of 25 for Orillia. For Bracebridge and Gravenhurst, a mix of sun and cloud, 40% chance of showers, wind gust to 50 and a high of 25. For Huntsville, Bayfield Inlet, South River, and Berks Falls, a mix of sun and cloud, 30% chance of showers this afternoon with wind gust to 60, a high of 25.

0: 25 for Huntsville, high of 22 for Bayfield Inlet, and a high of 24 for South River and Berks Falls. For Parry Sound, a mix of sun and cloud, 30% chance of showers this afternoon with wind gust of 40 and a high of 21. For Peterborough, Lindsay, the southern Kawartha Lakes, Fenland Falls, and the northern Kawartha Lakes, sunny, becoming a mix of sun and cloud this afternoon, wind gust of 40 and a high of 27 for Peterborough, Lindsay, and the southern Kawartha Lakes, and a high of 26 for Fenland Falls and the northern Kawartha Lakes. For Haliburton, Minden Hills, and Haliburton County, sunny this morning, then a mix of sun and cloud with 40% chance of showers, wind gust of 60 and a high of 26. For Deep River and Algonquin Park area, sunny this morning, then a mix of sun and cloud with 40% chance of showers, wind gust of 70 and a high of 26. For Kingston, Northumberland County, Quinte West, and Prince Edward County, sunny and a high of 24. For South Frontenac, sunny and a high of 27. For Bancroft and Hastings Highlands, sunny this morning, then a mix of sun and cloud with 40% chance of showers, wind gust of 60 and a high of 27. For Perth, Lanark County, Westport, Gananoque, and Brockville, sunny with wind gust of 60, high of 28 for Perth, Lanark County, and Westport, high of 26 for Gananoque, and a high of 25 for Brockville. For Cornwall, sunny, wind gust of 70 and a high of 27. And finally, for Barry's Bay, Renfrew, and Ottawa Valley, sunny this morning, then a mix of sun and cloud with 40% chance of showers, wind gust of 70 and a high of 28. Brumraj.
1: All right, thanks for that. The time right now, 7:13. Now, do you support affordable housing? You might, and you might even be okay if an affordable housing development were next door to you. But how vocal would you be in your support? It's a question that Redwood Builds wants people to consider during YIMBY, or Yes in My Backyard Week. Jennifer Van Genep is the Director of Communications and Advocacy with Redwood, and they are a charity that builds affordable housing in Simcoe County. Good morning.
2: Morning, Ramesh.
1: Okay, so tell me about YIMBY Week. What's it all about?
2: Sure. So as you said, YIMBY stands for Yes in My Backyard, and this is our seventh YIMBY Week. We started it because Redwood has big plans to build lots of affordable housing in Simcoe County, and we wanted people to be excited when we heard that they were coming to the neighborhood because they understood that affordable housing would be great for everyone.
1: Right. So I take it then there's stigma around affordable housing coming in. Tell me about that.
2: Well, there can be. I think often it's just, you know, all change feels scary. But NIMBY is a response specifically to NIMBYism, which is not in my backyard. And that's really an opposition to new affordable housing, or really sometimes any housing, that encroaches on people's privilege, right? So it's opposition that doesn't come out of concern for themselves. It's more from a place of privilege, usually from homeowners. And they just want things to stay the way they are. And so it ends up locking other people out or driving up costs or getting new projects canceled altogether.
1: Okay, so in trying to kind of change the narrative or change the reaction people have to, you know, announcements around affordable housing, what are some of the meaningful pieces of action that you're looking for from people?
2: Yeah, well, we wanted to move beyond. Up to this year, it's really been around flag raisings and lawn signs, and those are helpful, but they can be mostly symbolic. And so this year, we asked community members and municipalities to try to take some concrete action. So for municipalities, that can look like a council motion that supports affordable housing development or supportive housing developments. Releasing data showing exactly who is being priced out and what kinds of affordable housing are being built and who they're really actually affordable for. Some people are surprised about that. Identifying land that could be used by a nonprofit or by a developer to create affordable housing, or even just hosting a public meeting to educate the public and engage the public in affordable housing needs. For residents, we were encouraging them to do really anything, even just hosting something with their neighbors. Just some of it is just about being a good neighbor and neighbors looking out for neighbors and kind of getting outside your own bubble and meeting people.
1: And what kind of response have you received to these calls for action?
2: Well, it's the first year we actually asked municipalities to do something beyond a flag raising, and the uptake was low. They didn't say no, they just didn't respond to that part of the invitation. The exception being Collingwood, and Collingwood is hosting a meeting about public land use and in the land of churches and how it could be used to address affordable housing. tomorrow night. But for the most

0: part, we didn't get a lot of uptake on the concrete action part yet, but we'll try again next year.
1: Yeah. Why do you think that is? Why do you think you haven't seen such a response?
0: Well, this year is a municipal election year, and we thought it could really go either way. We thought maybe officials, elected officials who are running for re-election, maybe they'll want to be seen doing something, but it could go the other way, right? Which is, I think, what happened, which is nobody wants to commit to anything like that in an election year.
1: Why do you think people, I'm not talking about like councils and politicians here, but why do you think, you know, general residents should be more vocal about their support, even if they support it, but they don't, you know, vocalize it publicly? Why do you think that they should do that?
0: I think it might be a case of like a silent majority and a vocal minority on this. I think a lot of people are supportive. I get emails from actually all over. This campaign is for Simcoe County, but I get calls from Grey Bruce and York and Montreal. And last night I got a request for a lawn sign from Edmonton. I think a lot of people do know that we need affordable housing. It's actually affecting more and more people as the housing prices cost creep up. It's actually, to some degree, it's about homelessness, but for lots of people, it's like, my adult kids are never going to move out until we get some affordable housing around here. So people are starting to feel it, but sometimes people, I don't think they have the language. And so I think YIMBY Week and our YIMBY movement, the idea is that it gives people the language and some tools to talk about it and support it out loud in a non-confrontational way.
1: Yeah. What are some of the myths that you encounter that you kind of have to dispel with people who really don't want it in their backyard?
0: Well, we talk about NIMBYs, but we also talk about NIMBYs, which is not in my election year. My favorite is bananas, which is build absolutely nothing anywhere near anything. So some people are just opposed to it altogether, but I don't know. we know that we need, when everyone has a safe, affordable, hopeful place to call home, then the entire community benefits. It's not just the people who live in that house. Actually, everyone benefits because we need housing for people all along the income stream, all along the income spectrum of the community that we live in. And that message seems to resonate. When people want to go to their cafes, their favorite cafe, but it's closed on Tuesday nights because there's no staff, because they can't afford to live here, they can't afford to live in this community because of the housing costs, then people start to notice that it's affecting them personally.
1: Yeah. Jennifer, I appreciate this conversation. Thanks for joining us.
0: No problem. Thank you for having me.
1: Jennifer Van Genep is a director of communications and advocacy at Redwood Builds. The time right now is 7:20. This is Ontario Morning, and I'm Ramraj Sravendran. Now, many people are trying to increase their protein intake these days. We were talking about it earlier in the program with Martina. And one way social media is strongly suggesting you can do it is by adding cottage cheese to just about everything.
2: Let's make the viral cottage cheese chips.
3: This looks like a cheesy croissant, but there's zero dough. Flaky outside, soft inside, and still no dough. Just cottage cheese and eggs start the whole thing.
4: If you're freaked out by cottage cheese, I'm here to convert you with these three easy toast ideas.
5: We'll start with my favorite and my go-to, which is sweet and spicy. It starts with toasted protein bread, cottage cheese, crispy chili oil, and honey, topped with a little bit of flaky salt, and it is literally irresistible. You will love it.
1: I mean, that's a lot of effort, though. There are thousands of recipes out there with so many people suddenly seeking out an ingredient that they have, you know, passed right by in the supermarkets in the past. It's not surprising to hear that we're dealing with shortages now and rising prices for cottage cheese. Now, the CBC's Pratyush Dayal has been looking into this.
6: Good morning, Ramraj.
1: I have to admit, I don't really eat cottage cheese, but I did try a recipe once that you make bagels out of cottage cheese, and it wasn't too bad. So if I'm not using up all the cottage cheese, why is there a shortage now?
6: Well, it's a combination of a couple of things. First, protein maxing. That's a viral social media trend right now, and it's focused on maximizing dietary protein intake to build muscle and curb hunger. That's why, you know, Ramraj, you will see so many TikTok and social media recipes using this high protein dairy stuff.
1: Yeah, I see it everywhere. It is quite overwhelming.
6: Yeah, and I mean, I have seen them, you know, on my

0: expensive meat protein, cottage cheese is still a cheaper alternative.
1: Okay, so let's go to the grocery store. What are businesses noticing about how this craze is playing out in the dairy aisle?
0: I talked to a local grocer here in Windsor about this, and in his 3 decades of selling cottage cheese, Fred Buzite says he has never seen this level of demand and a shortage. His store is called Fred's Farm Fresh.
2: Really difficult to keep our supply full. And I think more it's a diet issue more than anything else. And because of the meat protein, people are switching over to other proteins. And like we order heavy, but they don't send.
0: What are they telling you, the suppliers?
2: There's no supply. Yeah, there's no supply right now.
0: When I dropped in last week, Buzite said he only had about 6 containers of cottage cheese left in stock. And he suggests, you know, people should buy extra when they can to beat the ongoing shortage if it's something that important to them.
1: And what are you hearing from customers?
0: Well, customers are trying to, you know, stockpile, Ramraj, but in many cases, the cottage cheese is missing on the shelves. That's at least what a man named Matthew Kosnitsky is finding. I bumped into him at Fred's and he says he's a regular Canadian dude who grew up with his mother often making cottage cheese recipes and sides. But now he's finding it challenging to find this product.
3: If you go around the stores, you know, it is harder to find sometimes. And, you know, if you want it with your, as one of your sides or even, you know, put it on top of stuff, yeah, it's missing for sure, yeah. Bring back the cottage cheese, man. We need some more cottage cheese. You know, it's a good source of protein. It's easy on the stomach. It's a good side. It's a good topping on stuff. You know, that's what we need. We need more cottage cheese.
0: And I completely, you know, resonate with Matthew's enthusiasm here. But I'll be honest, I also found people out there who don't like cottage cheese. And one shopper even told me that the texture is appalling.
1: Yeah, it is the texture that gets me. I don't reach for it either. So let's hear about the big picture here. Do we think that this trend is going to last?
0: Sylvain Charlebois is saying that cottage cheese will be a thing long term. He's the director of the Agri-Food Analytics Lab at Dalhousie University, and he says it's remarkable that the cottage cheese popularity has stayed for at least a couple of years now. And the big reason for that, again, Ramraj, is the cost compared to meat. Charlebois says pairing cottage cheese with cantaloupe was the widely known usage back in the day, but now social media influencers have shown its true versatility, like from dips to even chips.
4: The trend is only growing on social media, which is really interesting. Typically, TikTok trends don't last that long, maybe 6 months, maybe a couple of weeks even. But this time around, it's been quite significant. And that really has increased the popularity of cottage cheese. And now we're seeing a realignment on the supply side. Agropur is reinvesting $1 billion. That's a sign. So we're seeing long-term trends. So the sector, the dairy sector, is not expecting this trend to die off.
0: Charlebois says because of this growing demand, the national average price of cottage cheese has gone up sharply since 2020. Back then, cottage cheese was about $3.20 a tub. Now it's close to $6. Charlebois says in some part of the country, it's even higher than that.
1: Now, he also referred to a company that's investing to meet the demand. What are you hearing from the dairy industry?
0: Well, Gay Leaf Foods, you know, they produce Nautica cottage cheese, and they are also investing more into cottage cheese production. Robin Redstone is a director of communications there, and she talked to me about how they're handling the hype and the shortage.
5: We've seen demand for cottage cheese increase steadily over the last few years. I think it aligns very well with consumer interest in broader health and wellness trends, the demand for convenient protein-rich foods. We know that consumers want more. We have already invested significantly at Gay Leaf Foods to increase production across our entire Nordica cottage cheese line, and we're always looking for ways to further increase that production.
0: So Redstone says they are working with their retail partners and looking for ways to meet the demand. But when I asked her about the cottage cheese social media bubble potentially bursting, Redstone said she hopes the trend continues for years to come. She says the more they produce, the better it is for our dairy farmers and the dairy industry in Canada, and even those health freaks out there.
1: Fascinating.

0: story. Thanks so much for bringing it to us.
1: Thank you for having me.
0: That is CBC reporter Pratyush Dayal. And you can find that story at cbc.ca/Windsor. Now, Tony Duncan was only 5 years old when his father began teaching him how to hoop dance. And today, he is a 5-time world champion hoop dancer who travels across the globe, including on a world tour with musician Nelly Furtado. Now, Tony Duncan shared with Unreserved host Rosanna Dearchild how, for him, hoop dancing combined together experiences in ways he didn't expect.
2: To me, hoop dancing is such a very powerful and magical dance. Because it really combines two words that aren't really placed together, you know, at the same time, exciting and spiritual. And usually when you feel one of those two words, it doesn't really bring up the other. But the hoop dancing is really unique because you see the hoop spinning and you want to grab that hoop. It's exciting. You want to jump through it. You see a hoop dancer throw the hoop high up in the air and spin, and you're just at the edge of your seat. And you hear that drum going fast and you want to jump in there and get into that dance. But at the same time, you always remember that that hoop represents life, spinning and changing. As many of our dances as indigenous peoples, the hoop dance has its origin from a way of healing, from a way of bringing balance back to that individual, whether it's a physical, spiritual, or mental capacities. It's such an exciting, fun dance to do. But it also represents so much in a spiritual way and just kind of helping you to navigate your life in a balanced way.
0: Tony Duncan is one of the many hoop dancers joining Unreserved this week to talk about the history of hoop dancing and how it's evolving in 2026. So Unreserved airs today at 1 p.m. or you can listen to it anytime on the CBC Listen app. We're coming up to the news then after that. We're going to talk about caps on ticket resale prices. It's being discussed in this province, and CBC's Dave Seglins takes us to Ireland, where tougher laws have been in place for years. He's going to talk about how effective they really are. News is next.
3: 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Here's your regional news at 7:30. In Kingston, it's cool at 11 degrees and mostly cloudy. In Barrie, it's warmed up to 17 and sunny. And in Peterborough, it's mainly sunny, sitting at 14 degrees. Good morning. I'm Charlene McCallum. Thousands of community and social workers across Ontario are on strike. The workers are Ontario Public Service Employee Union members and are employed by roughly 24 service agencies in the province. Dale Minuchduk spoke with some of the workers.
4: I'm one paycheck away from laying beside them.
5: Community support worker Patricia Crooks has worked at Sistering for over 10 years. The 24/7 drop-in provides low barrier support to at-risk women and gender diverse people.
4: We work hard. We work hard. It's hard to even find bus fare to come to work sometimes.
5: More than 4,000 OPSU members are on strike. They want more funding for community services and retroactive pay related to Ontario's Bill 124, which capped public sector wage increases and was later ruled unconstitutional. J.P. Hornick is president of OPSU.
6: This is a government that has chosen to fund pet projects and planes and privatization schemes over public services and the people who rely on them.
5: The Ministry of Children, Community and Social Services says it's increased investments in the developmental sector by $1.6 billion since the Ford government took office in 2018. But a 2025 Financial Accountability Office report notes spending by MCCSS is decreasing from 2024 through 2028. And that the province will need to provide the same level of service with less resources. Sistering and other providers remain open and say they're trying to limit disruptions for clients. Dale Minuchduk, CBC News, Toronto.
3: Researchers with Western University's Northern Tornadoes Project are warning about the increase in AI-generated images of storm events. This comes after last week's tornado warning in the London region. While researchers have confirmed that two tornadoes did touch down outside the city, many social media photos claiming to depict the twister are fake. Project Director David Sills says this is not only makes his job difficult, but it makes it more challenging for the Ontario Storm Prediction Centre to issue accurate warnings in the first place.
7: In just seconds, they have to determine whether they're going to issue a tornado warning for hundreds of thousands of people that goes on their phone, that interrupts broadcasting, that causes panic based on this kind of photo. So we're seeing more and more of this, and this is a real concern because it affects public safety.
3: Technology analyst Carmi Levy says he also saw several fake tornado photos circulating online. He says anyone scrolling on their

0: Their feed should stop to verify whether a photo can be credited to a real person and double-check information with expert sources. The federal government has launched a new program aimed at supporting provinces in their forest firefighting efforts. The Pan-Canadian Aerial Asset Program was formally announced yesterday. Provinces can request support from the aircraft when forest fires are intense and more support is needed. Kelsey Winter is the center's executive director. She says a number of factors go into decisions around where to deploy the assets.
1: Some of that is fire load. Current fire load and projected fire load, fire activity and fire weather. So looking at the risk and what's coming in the future, and also where current assets are. So provinces and territories also have their own aerial fleets. And so where those are currently situated will also play into the decision on where the national assets are deployed.
0: That includes helicopters and land-based air tanker planes, as well as two forward attack bases that can serve as temporary airports for the aircraft. Winter says the national program will run for 5 years. A former Wilfrid Laurier University athletics leader has just been named this year's Ontario's University Athletics Woman of Distinction. Kate McRae-Bristol was given the award for her role as the university's Director of Athletics and Recreation between 2022 and 2025. During that time, she led the department through a period of modernization and renewal while championing student athlete success and inclusive programming. McRae-Bristol currently serves as Wilfrid Laurier's University's Vice President of Student Affairs. She says she hopes there comes a time when a woman being the first to do something is no longer part of the headline.
2: I think there's nothing I believe more than not just women in sport, but women being at the table where big decisions are made because we come at it differently. And diversity of thought and perspective, regardless of the task at hand or the problem you're trying to solve, is only going to get better when your table looks a bit differently.
0: McRae-Bristol is the fourth woman to receive the award since it was introduced in 2023. And that's your news to 7:35. I'm Charlene McCallum.
3: Thanks so much, Charlene. I'm Ramraj Sarvendran, and this is Ontario Morning.

0: That is Sydney Riley with Hear No More, and she is our featured artist this week for our segment Sounds Like Here. Now, if you missed my feature interview with her yesterday on the program, you can find that uploaded on Ontario Morning on the CBC Listen app. Now, have you ever had that experience trying to buy tickets for a big concert or sporting event? You log on only to watch the tickets sell out quickly and then instantly reappear for resale on sites like StubHub, SeatGeek, Vivid Seats. Well, the speculators that buy up those tickets and then resell them are now facing new legal challenges in places like Ontario, which recently banned resale for profit. And CBC's Dave Seglins has been investigating the ticketing industry over the last few years.
1: Good morning.
0: Okay, tell us about these new laws. Where are they being attempted and what exactly are they outlawing?
1: Ontario, as we've heard about.
0: Yeah.
1: Ireland, Australia has had this in place for a couple of years. Proposals on the legislative paper in New York, California, and the UK. Essentially, it's following what Ontario has just adopted, which is a price cap on the resale of tickets. You can't sell them for more than original face value. Now, some places have said you can't sell them for more than face value plus 10% to cover the sum of the fees. But ultimately, they're trying to curb the mass scalpers who buy up and resell all the tickets.
0: Right. And scalping, you know, of tickets has been around forever. So do these bans actually work?
1: Yes and no. I mean, enforcement's tricky. A lot of this activity is online, and so there's no guarantee that someone's within your jurisdiction,
0: right,
1: you know, across international borders. Getting police and regulators to take it seriously, I mean, it's viewed by some as a victimless crime. If someone's willing to pay a couple $100 for a ticket,
0: mm-hmm,
1: you know, that's their choice. But we took a look at Ireland. The ban's been in place since 2021. I want you to hear from Noel Rock. He's a huge soccer fan. He's the former parliamentarian who led the charge on this bill. He says, look, they've had no prosecution so far, but overall, by banning resale over face value, it has had a dampening effect on the mass scalpers, or as they call them in the UK and Ireland, ticket touts.
2: Whether it's a massive concert like Taylor Swift that we had here two summers ago, or Irish international football games, we no longer see touts outside the stadium. Equally, when it comes to the larger international marketplaces, be it Viagogo or Ticombo or various others, StubHub, we no longer see them being active in the Irish market. So while they don't like that, naturally, we very much do like that here in Ireland.
1: So they are having success, and they're taking, you know, there's a percentage of tickets that no longer are being bought up and resold with the sole intention of that resale. I mean, Ireland's got some pretty steep penalties, all the way up to 150,000 Canadian, the equivalency, and even 2 years in jail. Now, there haven't been any prosecutions, no penalties, but that's the threat.
0: Right. Now, so are the scalpers just gone? Or I'm sure they're finding a way around this.
1: Some are. I mean, the resale websites, StubHub, SeatGeek, they're largely out of the Irish market. But some reselling continues. It sort of migrates from those sort of better known money back guarantee websites to Facebook Marketplace, Craigslist, Kijiji. And out on the streets, despite what Noel Rock just told us, our cameraman actually was able to find a few scalpers plying their trade outside a Dublin concert hall recently. So no law's perfect, but I think it is curbing the activity a little bit.
0: So ultimately, does this actually bring down the price for big events, you know, whether it's sports or concerts?
1: A little bit. I mean, it depends what we're talking about. If you've got an artist that's sort of medium-sized demand, the scalpers and the speculators probably aren't going after reselling their tickets because it's not going to be a moneymaker. Mm-hmm. But if it's that big event, whether it's the World Series in baseball or whether it's Taylor Swift or Oasis coming to town, you will see, even when there's a price cap in place, what they saw in Ireland, for instance, Oasis came to town, big, huge demand, sold out. And the prices were sky high. And fans said, what's going on here? Well, it's the artists themselves, because they figured out that there is a gap between what the face value says and what the market will, you know, the

0: that scalpers have been charging. So the artists themselves and sports teams are actually starting to charge a lot more, closer to that real market value. So through that, you know, I put that question. In our investigations, we found some documents from Live Nation Ticketmaster where they are actively encouraging people, the artists and the sports teams, to use dynamic pricing and platinum pricing. They make no apologies for that. Dan Wall is Live Nation's executive vice president. He says, look, on one hand, if somebody wants to pay $2,000 or $3,000 for a front row seat, it subsidizes the rest of the house for cheaper seats. And also, why shouldn't the artists make that money?
1: To make sure that the money goes to the guys in the band. Because the scalpers, you know, they don't contribute anything to this world, right? They are just opportunists who are engaged in economic arbitrage. They try to buy low and sell high. They never compensate the artists a dollar for that. And it's really exploitive.
2: But wait a minute. Doesn't Live Nation stand to lose on, you know, curbing resellers because they actually make money on the resales?
0: Well, their box office arm, Ticketmaster, has a resale component built in.
2: Right.
0: Ticketmaster verified resale. So they will lose some money from that. But that's not their prime business, where it is the prime business of the likes of a StubHub or a SeatGeek. So while they will lose money there, if the primary ticket price, the box office face value price, is higher to begin with, they make fees off that as a percentage. So they're fine. They're going to still make their money.
2: Right. What do scalpers or resellers actually say about all this?
0: Well, they're not happy. You pity the scalper, right? Look, I've been covering this, talked to many scalpers, talked to one ticket broker who's been in the business for 40 years and said the law in Ontario is going to put him out of business. And he argues, I've got a legitimate business here. I source tickets for people and corporate clients who don't want to go through the mess of going online and either lining up for the primary sale or going on to StubHub. And he also manages stables of tickets for season ticket holders, people who aren't going to go to all the games,
2: right,
0: resell a portion every year. He says, I have a legitimate business, he says, and the province is putting me out of business. I'm not sure how much public sympathy there will be for people who are in that sort of middleman role, but they're not happy.
2: Yeah, I mean, this is quite the story because it really impacts a lot of people who like going out to, whether it's a sporting event, whether it's a concert. So we'll see how this all plays out. Thanks for bringing us the story.
0: Thank you.
2: That is CBC investigative journalist Dave Seglins, and you can check out his latest documentary on the world of ticket scalping at cbcnews.ca. Now, throughout the week, we're going to be playing country artists from the listening region in celebration of this weekend's 2026 CMA Ontario Festival and Awards. And multi-award winner and 2026 nominee Owen Rigling will be performing there. We recently featured him as a part of our segment Sounds Like Here. Again, you can find that on the CBC Listen app. And we learned about his upbringing in Mildmay and how that influenced his music. Here's his track, In the Feeling.

0: That is Mild May's very own musician, Owen Rigling, with In the Feeling, and he is one of the artists performing this weekend at the 2026 CMA Ontario Festival and Awards. It's 7:50. Now, fractures are growing within the Liberal Party over Prime Minister Mark Carney's environmental roadmaps. Get this, 14 members of Parliament who do not want to be identified sent a letter to Carney in April. In it, they expressed concern over concessions granted to Alberta and worry that climate change was falling off as a political priority. Now, the letter was sent before the Prime Minister signed a new agreement with Alberta that could usher in a new oil pipeline and further road emissions reduction measures. Now, for a closer look at the Liberals' diverging priorities, we've reached Katie O'Malley. She's a journalist with iPolitics. Good morning.
1: Good morning.
0: Okay, what do you make of this letter?
1: So this might be a bit of an outlier take, but I'm honestly surprised it took this long before, and I don't want to say these Liberal MPs went public because they really didn't. They have not identified themselves, but they made sure that a letter that was sent to the Prime Minister found its way into the hands of the media, which is a choice. And I think that to me suggests that now that the Liberals have secured this very narrow but functioning majority, there probably are backbench Liberal MPs who are thinking to themselves, you know what? I can now disagree with the government without potentially triggering an election. We are not in that sort of razor's edge crisis mode. I wonder if we're going to start to see more of this thing. And on this letter itself, I imagine that was the first step, was sending this letter to the Prime Minister, co-signed, and again, making sure that it got to the media that this letter was sent, but not the identities of the MPs. Depending on their next step, they may, some or all of them, could actually go public with their concerns, and that creates a different dynamic. So I'm definitely keeping an eye on this, as I'm sure we all are, to see kind of what the next steps are taken.
0: I don't understand it. Like, how is this received? These are elected, publicly elected officials, and then they don't want to identify themselves, and then they're sending a letter, and then they may or may not reveal themselves. It really echoes this whole referendum or a referendum thing. Like, I don't quite understand it.
1: Nice segue. But yes, I do think it was a tactical decision. I think that they wanted to send a letter primarily. That was actually the goal, to write this down, to sign off, and to flip it to

0: the prime minister. But I think they did want the media to be aware the letter had been sent, because ultimately that does put, I think, a little bit more pressure on the government. I mean, we had Mark Carney being asked about it yesterday, so it has put the issue back out there. I'm not sure they won't come forward and identify themselves publicly, depending on what they decide their next step to be. But I agree, it seemed like a very baffling tactic, but I think I kind of get the strategy behind it.
1: To what extent do Canadians care about, you know, what's in this letter at a time where we're dealing with this economic uncertainty?
0: Yeah, that's the thing. If you look at, you know, public opinion polls across the board for pretty much the last year or so, reveal or suggest that Canadians, by and large, are absolutely focused on economic issues, cost of living, but also the ongoing psychodrama with the United States and the tariffs, and this need for Canada to be more resilient and to have that sort of independence from what's going on with the U.S. and at that particular border. Ultimately, inevitably, that does drive climate change and the environment down the list. So when pollsters ask Canadians, list your top five things you're worried about, they're not saying climate change now. Now, I doubt that this is a permanent development. I think that this is very cyclical. But as of right now, that position does seem to be the one that the prime minister is reflecting as far as where he's putting his government's focus. So, I mean, it doesn't necessarily mean that will be the case for his entire tenure as prime minister. But I think right now he can probably be pretty comfortable that most Canadians think he's hit the right balance.
1: Now, let's come back to this Alberta question here. Mm-hmm. They have decided to go through with a referendum question about a potential for a referendum on separatism. It has caused a lot of confusion. So get us up to speed here. What's going on?
0: Yeah, so this was a decision made by Alberta Premier Daniel Smith in response to that court ruling a week prior that effectively, put the initially proposed referendum question, whether Alberta should leave Canada, it put that on hold because it said you can't ask that question until you've, you know, actually started the consultation process with First Nations and Indigenous people. So that had been sidelined. There was a lot of pressure on Daniel Smith to make sure there was a question on the ballot this fall that they would get forward. She decided to go with this multiple choice option where Albertans can either, you know, tick the box that says stay in Canada or the box that says start the process to hold a referendum on separation. I'm sure she sees this as sort of striking the right balance. I think it's fair to say from the reaction from both the pro-independence side, but also the Forever Canada advocates and supporters who don't want to vote at all, everyone's really annoyed by this. No one really sees the point, and it just seems to have sort of galvanized ill will on and feelings of being ill-treated on both sides. So yeah, it's going to be kind of interesting to see how she gets herself out of this. The other thing you got to keep in mind is when you look at polls again, by and large across Alberta, there is maybe 25-30% support high end for separating. However, if you look at supporters of the United Conservative Party, which is Danielle Smith's party, that number rockets up to about 60. So you can see why the premier herself is in a very delicate position right now.
1: What actions will Carney have to take to keep both, you know, the caucus under control while also working with Alberta? Because it seems like, you know, anything he does here is getting a huge reaction.
0: Yeah, I think that that's probably going to be the case. Although right now, I think the debate over Alberta has kind of moved back to Alberta in the sense that now that the latest phase in the Alberta MOU has been unveiled and this sort of, you know, grand agreement to come up with a proposal for a pipeline, the onus is actually now on Daniel Smith to present a comprehensive proposal to the Major Projects Office by July 1st. Until that happens, things are kind of in a holding pattern as far as the pipeline and Alberta and Canada and the federal government working together on that front. I do wonder if that is perhaps going to give the prime minister a little time to maybe reach out to members of his caucus, whose names he knows at least, who may be concerned with the direction he's heading, and do a little damage control on that front. So we'll see if he takes that opportunity, because I really feel like until there is a proposal for an actual pipeline out there, the discussion is just kind of, you know, on hold.
1: Right. Now, where do things stand with 4 weeks left before Parliament's summer break?
0: While there are no shortage of bills still on the agenda, but only a couple

0: that I think the government would really like to get passed before the House of Commons shuts down in June. The budget, the latest budget bill from François-Philippe Champagne, the finance minister, it includes measures that were announced in his spring economic update that I think the government is keen to proceed with, so they'd like to get that through. The lawful access bill, this is legislation to update and overhaul the rules on how police can access electronic data, particularly. That is something that the government's been trying to do for a year now. They do have a bill that's actually at committee now. I think they really see that as time sensitive and would like to, at the very least, get it to the Senate. There are also a couple of other justice-related bills. There's one that would add new restrictions on bail and conditional release. Another that, among other things, is harsher sanctions for intimate partner violence. And of course, the proposed changes and expansion of the anti-hate crime laws, which
1: Right.
0: is also in the Senate. So yeah, there's lots to do over the next 4 weeks, but only a couple that it would be an actual crisis if they didn't get through.
1: Okay, we'll leave it there. Katie, thanks so much.
0: Have a great day. Bye-bye.
1: It's Katie O'Malley, a journalist with iPolitics. This is Ontario Morning. We're coming up to World Report. And then after that, we have half an hour of more great programming right for you.
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2: 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Coming up in half an hour, it's The Current.
5: I'm Catherine Cullen. The House of Commons is back for one last sprint before summer recess. Our National Affairs panel will look at what Mark Carney's government has got to get done, as well as how the PM should respond to Alberta's separatist push. That's coming up on The Current.
6: This is World Report. Good morning, I'm Martina Fitzgerald. Google and Apple are raising concerns about the Carney government's cybersecurity legislation. Bill C-22 requires internet service providers give police and intelligence services access to their electronic data. The proposed legislation is opposed by privacy and civil rights advocates, businesses, and tech companies. C-22 goes to the committee level today, where it's expected to face a marathon session. Janice McGregor is in our parliamentary bureau. Janice, what is the concern with this bill?
7: Martina, Canada is the only Five Eyes intelligence partner that doesn't have an updated lawful access regime in place to give criminal investigators quick access to the digital data they need. Security agencies like CSIS, the RCMP, the chiefs of police have been lobbying for months, saying laws haven't kept pace with technology and that's holding them back. But the bill as written has alarmed both civil liberties watchdogs and digital and telecommunications firms, who warn it goes way too far, creating what they call a surveillance infrastructure that catches and stores the personal data of people who've done nothing wrong. In particular, tech firms argue that giving law enforcement better access to encrypted data also makes it easier for hackers to get in through that back door too, leaving everyone less safe. In the wake of this backlash, conservative public safety critic Frank Caputo says this bill's got to change.
8: Canadians want to know that their end-to-end encryption won't be targeted. They need to know what sorts of metadata are going to be kept, why are they going to be kept, for how long, and what types. Those are the types of things that government should be easily able to answer, and they failed so far.
7: Minister Gerianan Sangaree's office says it's open to amendments, but it wants this bill passed before summer recess.
6: Janice, this legislation is also drawing attention in the U.S. What can you tell us about that?
7: Earlier this month, the chairs of two congressional committees in Washington, the Judiciary and Foreign Affairs Committee, wrote the minister warning of what they called the dangerous precedent of eroding the mutual benefit of strong encryption, arguing this tech can't be geographically limited. So American companies operating in Canada are going to face a difficult choice, compromising the security of their entire user base or risking exclusion from the Canadian market. Either, the Republicans warned, would harm U.S. interests.
6: That is Janice McGregor in Ottawa. Thank you, Janice.
7: You're welcome.
6: The U.S. military says it has carried out more strikes across southern Iran. It says they were in self-defense and targeted military sites and vessels around

0: around the Strait of Hormuz. Iran's foreign ministry says the United States has violated the ceasefire. The 7-week agreement between the U.S. and Iran is now being called into question. The CBC's Willie Lowry is in Jerusalem. Willie, what can you tell us about these latest strikes?
1: Martina, U.S. Central Command says it targeted Iranian missile launch sites and boats trying to lay mines in the Strait of Hormuz. In a statement, CENTCOM said the strikes were designed to protect our troops from threats posed by Iranian forces. CENTCOM added that the strikes were not an indication that the ceasefire was over, and the U.S. military is continuing to observe it. Iran's Revolutionary Guard Corps said that it had a legitimate and definite right to respond to ceasefire violations from the U.S. The IRGC added that it had shot down a U.S. drone and fired at a fighter jet that had entered Iranian airspace. Meanwhile, the country's new supreme leader, Mashtaba Khamenei, struck a defiant tone. In a statement on Telegram, he said, "The United States not only will no longer have a safe haven for its mischief and for establishing military bases in the region, but day by day, it is growing more distant from its former status."
0: And what might this mean for ongoing peace talks?
1: So this latest round of kinetic activity comes as U.S. and Iranian negotiators parse through the language of a framework that could end the war and see the Strait of Hormuz reopen. U.S. Secretary of State Marco Rubio, who just yesterday said a deal was potentially imminent, seemed to lower expectations this morning.
2: "And it's going to take a couple days to settle on, even down to the disagreements over a word, sentence. So we'll have to work through that. If there's going to be a deal, we're going to have to work through that. But this is, it's either going to be a good deal or there isn't going to be one."
1: Iran has signaled that the two sides are close to agreeing to a framework, but a spokesperson for the country's foreign ministry says that doesn't mean a deal is imminent.
0: The CBC's Willie Lowry in Jerusalem. Thank you, Willie.
1: My pleasure.
0: U.S. President Donald Trump will undergo his annual medical exam today. The routine evaluations include dental and medical assessments. Trump will turn 80 next month. He's been photographed with bruised hands and swollen ankles, sparking concerns about his health. The White House says Trump has been diagnosed with CVI, a chronic circulation issue. The first significant heat wave of the year is expected to cook Alberta, Saskatchewan, and Manitoba this week. Temperatures could reach 35 degrees in southern parts of those provinces. People in England are already getting a taste of that heat, and it's triggering health alerts as far away as France and Spain. The CBC's Anna Cunningham has the latest.
3: The heat wave hits more parts of England, and it's about to get hotter.
4: Temperatures making headlines in the UK. Multiple heat records were broken Monday. In London's Kew Gardens, 34.8 degrees was recorded, exceeding the UK's last highs from 1922 and 1944.
5: I live in southern Spain. It's actually hotter here.
6: If this is what global warming means, lovely temperatures like this is good.
4: Temperatures last week were much lower, and there was hail, but now the UK is hotter than Athens. Professor in Meteorology and Climate at the University of Reading, Hannah Cloak, says it's an example of what's being dubbed climate whiplash.
7: This is being supercharged by our changing climate.
4: Last week, climate advisers told the British government that the country was built for a climate that no longer exists. Bob Ward is with the Grantham Research Institute on Climate Change and the Environment at the London School of Economics. He says Britain must adapt.
8: A lot of our homes are not well modified for this. The majority of homes overheat and can be very uncomfortable and life-threatening for people who are vulnerable.
4: Europe is also feeling the heat. France issued its first so-called yellow heatwave alert for May since 2004. There are warnings southwestern France could peak at 40 degrees by Friday. Spain and Italy too are under this ongoing heat dome. Anna Cunningham, CBC News, London.
0: There is growing concern over a swimming hole in Sault Ste. Marie, Ontario. People are worried the water is contaminated with PFAS, or forever chemicals. As Alex Flood reports, those chemicals can eventually end up in our bodies.
9: This is where the main source outflows.
10: Peter Gagnon and his neighbor Rick Gardshore walk around the old Point Deschene campground. The two residents are concerned about chemicals in a creek that are flowing into the St. Mary's River where the public swims.
9: It's absorbed through the skin. It's been proven now. And so any level is unacceptable. It's going to get in you.
10: Gagnon.

0: noted that decades of firefighting training exercises near the Sioux airport included foams containing PFAS. The exercises ended in 1992, but chemicals are still found in the groundwater. Health Canada says various studies show exposure to certain forever chemicals can cause health problems. CBC has learned through access to information that wells at the nearby campground and a half dozen homes were contaminated. Alex Templeton is a lawyer on a class action lawsuit regarding PFAS in Newfoundland.
1: They have been linked to various different health conditions. Also, because they are persistent in the environment, they don't biodegrade readily.
0: Similar lawsuits have recently been filed in northeastern Ontario, including in North Bay. In the Sioux, Transport Canada installed filtration systems that have kept the drinking water from the wells safe. But resident Gardshore says existing groundwater contamination is still part of a bigger problem.
2: It's circulating through the world, in the water, in the air.
0: The city of Sault Ste. Marie says it is not worried, and there are no advisories against public swimming at Pointe du Chien. Alex Flood, CBC News, Sault Ste. Marie.
3: Jazz great Sonny Rollins has died. He's being remembered as one of the most influential saxophonists of our time. Whether he was recording a solo album or experimenting with free jazz, Rollins was revered for his improvisational skill. As a musician, he was known for evolving and adopting new styles. He was even featured on the Rolling Stones album, Tattoo You. A spokesperson says Rollins died at his home in Woodstock, New York. Sonny Rollins was 95. That is the latest national and international news from World Report. I'm Martina Fitzgerald. This is CBC News.
4: Thanks, Martina. I'm Ram Raj Trivandran. This is the final half hour of Ontario Morning. And in this half hour, we have a lot to get to. A trio of health agencies in Eastern Ontario are on strike today, including addictions services in Leeds and Grenville. We're going to find out why workers feel that are at a breaking point. Also this half hour, we're going to take a closer look at a story you heard Martina talk about at the top of her cast. It's cybersecurity and some of the risks affecting smart devices. We're going to find out how it works and what we can do about it. That and more coming up on the program. Let's see what is going on in our newsroom. Good morning, Charlene.
5: Good morning, Ramraj. We'll get the latest on a province-wide strike of thousands of community health and social service workers and their demands for Ford to address chronic underfunding in the sector. And a new law targeting bad-acting politicians could pass third reading, allowing municipalities to oust elected officials, like in harassment cases. Those are a couple of our top stories we're following this morning. Ramraj?
4: All right, thanks for that. Marco, how's the weather this morning?
6: Well, Ram, for all regions today, we're going to see a UV index of 7, 8, or very high, and the humidex is currently making conditions feel 1 to 3 degrees hotter across most of these areas. For Goderich and Huron County, mainly sunny, wind gust to 30 and a high of 27. For Saugeen Shores and Bruce County, sunny this morning, then a mix of sun and cloud with 30% chance of showers, wind gust to 40 and a high of 25. For Grey County, a mix of sun and cloud, 30% chance of showers with wind gust to 60 and a high of 25. And for Dufferin County, sunny, wind gust to 40 and a high of 27. For Bruce Peninsula, a mix of sun and cloud, 30% chance of showers, wind gust to 40 and a high of 19, except 14 near the lake. For Barrie, Collingwood, and Orillia, sunny this morning, then a mix of sun and cloud with 30% chance of showers, wind gust to 40 and a high of 27 for Barrie and Collingwood and a high of 25 for Orillia. For Bracebridge and Gravenhurst, a mix of sun and cloud, 40% chance of showers this afternoon, wind gust to 50 and a high of 25. For Huntsville, Bayfield Inlet, South River, and Berks Falls, a mix of sun and cloud, 30% chance of showers this afternoon with wind gust to 60, a high of 25 for Huntsville, high of 22 for Bayfield Inlet, and a high of 24 for South River and Berks Falls. For Parry Sound, a mix of sun and cloud, 30% chance of showers this afternoon, wind gust to 40 and a high of 21. For Peterborough, Lindsay, the southern Kawartha Lakes, Fenland Falls, and the northern Kawartha Lakes, sunny, becoming a mix of sun and cloud this afternoon with wind gust to 40 and a high of 27 for Peterborough, Lindsay, and the southern Kawartha Lakes, and a high of 26 for Fenland Falls and the northern Kawartha Lakes. For Haliburton, Minden Hills, and Haliburton County, sunny this morning, then a mix of sun and cloud with 40% chance of showers, wind gust to 60 and a high

0: of 26 for Deep River and Algonquin Park area. Sunny this morning, then a mix of sun and cloud with 40% chance of showers, wind gusts to 70 and a high of 26. For Kingston, Northumberland County, Quinte West, and Prince Edward County, sunny and a high of 24. For South Frontenac, sunny and a high of 27. For Bancroft and Hastings Highlands, sunny this morning, then a mix of sun and cloud with 40% chance of showers, wind gusts to 60 and a high of 27. For Perth, Lanark County, Westport, Gananoque, and Brockville, sunny, wind gusts to 60, high of 28 for Perth, Lanark County, and Westport, high of 26 for Gananoque, and a high of 25 for Brockville. For Cornwall, sunny, wind gusts to 70 and a high of 27. And finally, for Barry's Bay, Renfrew, and Ottawa Valley, sunny this morning, then a mix of sun and cloud with 40% chance of showers, wind gusts to 70 and high of 28. Ramraj.
1: All right, thanks for that. It is 8:13. Multiple health agencies near Brockville are on strike this week. At issue, pay raises for workers. Some say that pay raises for executives are far outpacing the raises offered to staff. As a result, organizations including Leeds and Grenville Addictions and Mental Health, Brockville and Area Community Living Association, and Children's Mental Health Leeds and Grenville are all entering day two of strike action. Now, Alex Lane is an OPSU negotiator on behalf of these three agencies and joins me now. Good morning, Alex.
2: Good morning. Thanks for having me.
1: So how wide of a gap is there between what the workers are looking for and what's being offered?
2: So it depends on which agency. Certainly, at all three tables, we're at a stalemate. On average, what our members are asking between these three agencies is not a lot. We're asking between what amounts to, a little over $1 to $2 an hour.
1: And why is this, coming to a head now? What was the breaking point?
2: Well, I think it's a lot of things. I think you need to look at the gas pumps. You need to look at cost of living, right? I think these workers are frustrated. They've seen their purchasing power over the last number of years go down and down as their wages don't keep up with other agencies, other sectors. At Brockville Community Living, for instance, we have a lot of members that have to work overtime. We have members that, on average, on a regularly scheduled basis, work over 110 hours biweekly just so they can pay their bills.
1: Okay, so I'm hearing that, pay wages are the big issue here. Are there any other issues in the workplace that are being highlighted?
2: It's predominantly wages. I mean, there are some nuances for each group. At Brockville Community Living, a big issue there that the employer has brought forward is changing everyone's schedules. We have some workers that have worked 20 plus years on a consistent weekly schedule, and the employer's trying to move them on to evenings and nights, and that's wreaking a lot of havoc on some of our more senior employees.
1: Now, these agencies provide services that can be integral for some people. I'm thinking about addictions and mental health services. How is this strike being communicated to clients? What's the messaging that's being delivered to them?
2: So at all three agencies, our members have been instructed by management leading up to the strike that they're not to communicate with these clients, which is heartbreaking. The messaging, depending on where you look, has been, children's mental health. It's just a social media post from the agency saying, hey, all services are canceled. At Lanark Leeds Grenville Addictions Mental Health, it's a patchwork. Some clients, we're hearing back, have been contacted, and some have been told that they have to leave some of these treatment facilities. Some were offered as little as 12 hours notice saying, hey, we can't house you, get out. Some were offered alternative arrangements. When it comes to the mental health agency here in town, they have a drop-in center at Front Avenue, which is a really critical resource. It's no secret in Brockville that, our community has been struggling with how do we assist the unhomed? How do we take care of those that are the most vulnerable? And it's been a patchwork for the last number of months. We've seen the shelter close and options being like a hot potato passed around. And Lanark Leeds Grenville, as of yesterday, has closed the drop-in center. So yet another resource that keeps some of the most vulnerable, folks. Safe is now not available to them.
1: What is the lasting impact of that? Because a lot of this work relies on trust in the community. So what does a disruption in service like this mean for this work going forward?
2: I think it's widespread, right? I think you're going to see a lot of stress on our emergency rooms because they don't have a friendly, known face as our staff at that agency to

0: to get resources. You know, you can walk, you can drive around Brockville, their normal hangouts, their normal spaces where our workers would come and bring them food and check in on them. They've dispersed. They're, you know, it's going to be a struggle. And, you know, the agency has said that they're keeping some services open, not when it comes to the unhomed. And I, you know, our fear, our members' fears, is that, you know, we're going to see a lot of problems in the community and people not getting the services they need. A lot of these vulnerable people are dual diagnosis, dealing with, you know, different disorders, need very specific treatment and help, and, you know, now they're not getting it. So I know for our members of Leonard Cleaves Mental Addictions Mental Health, it breaks their heart. They don't want to be in this situation. When we do interact with, you know, we have had clients come and visit us on the picket line. We do have treats and water that we're handing out. We do have Narcan available, you know, should a dangerous situation arise. And it is what it is. But, you know, I don't think the agency really thought this through when they, you know, closed the drop-in center.
1: One of the things that's been cited as a reason these agencies can't meet it has been the funding structure, like the amount of money available. So where does responsibility lie here then?
0: Well, I think it, you know, squarely lies on the government. You know, our local MPP was a bit glib last week. In the local media, he said, you know, he was pleased to announce that on OPSU's insistence, that he awarded, you know, his government awarded 4% new funding for Leonard Cleaves Mental Addictions Mental Health. On that new funding, I want to be clear on that, you know, the parties agreed to meet on Saturday, and when that, you know, that was disclosed to us, it was old funding from last year. It wasn't new funding. So I think the greatest trick, success of governments, this isn't a political statement, is they have tricked us in the public into thinking they are not the employer. They set the funding. They tell these agencies down to the T how to run their programs, what kind of staff they can hire. There's consistent audits, you know, how they run their programs. You know, from our perspective, you know, the employer really here is the government, and they need to step up.
1: Okay. We'll leave it there. Alex, I appreciate you making time for us.
0: Thank you. Take care.
1: Alex Lane is an OPSU negotiator on behalf of three striking healthcare agencies near Brockville, including Leeds and Grenville Addictions and Mental Health. We did reach out to the Honorable Steve Clark, who is government house leader for the Progressive Conservatives. In a statement, he mentioned that the government provided Leeds and Grenville Addictions and Mental Health with funding to open a heart hub, in addition to a 4% increase in funding across the board. Now, Minister Clark also noted that this year's budget provides, quote, $407 million over 3 years to address operational needs at agencies that deliver ministry-funded services. He did not specify how much of that money went to the agencies in question. Now, we also reached out to Children's Mental Health Leeds in Grenville. They declined our interview request, but provided a written statement. In part, it says, quote, "We have tabled multiple offers to settle all outstanding issues at bargaining within our current funding structure. The proposed wages that the union is seeking exceeds the amount we receive from our funders." Now we'll bring you more on this story as it evolves in the days to come. The time right now is 8:21. Now, a new cybersecurity threat called BadBox is targeting smart devices. Things like lights, thermostats, and cameras can be taken over if they aren't properly secured. Now, the risk often starts with weak security settings or cheap, unverified products. And most people don't even notice anything is wrong until the network has already been compromised. David Gerhard heads the Department of Computer Science at the University of Manitoba.
2: Good morning, Ramraj.
1: How do you explain BadBox? Because it sounds like a video game to me.
2: it definitely is that kind of a flavor of things. But basically, it is a set of malware that can be installed on smart home devices. And then these smart home devices can use your internet connection to do bad things on behalf of bad actors. So that they might do ad fraud, where they look at a particular advertisement and then fake an impression and then drive money back to the bad guys. Or they might do auction fraud, for example, where they would bid up the price of an item or something like that.
1: Okay, and so how do these get hacked in the first place then?
2: Yeah, this is one of the really

0: particularly infects. And so some of the really, really simple devices may not have Android on it, but anything that is anything that has an app store, anything that that needs regular security updates, installs, stuff like that, could be compromised in this way. The devices can talk to each other and can transmit malware back and forth to each other. But in this case, that's not even necessary, because the whole point of bad box is to steal and sort of sit on top of your internet connection to do bad things based on your IP address. So they need that internet connection to begin with. And so if as soon as they connect, they can be infected remotely, right, from the servers overseas, wherever bad box lives. They can get that infection remotely rather than having to have it jump from device to device.
1: Okay, do I know I have it in a device? Like, how do you tell if you've been infected?
0: It's very difficult to tell, and this is by design, right? It wants to sort of hide so it can steal your internet connection to do bad things. It's not targeting you directly, right? It's not trying to steal your data. It's not trying to, you know, ransom your photographs. It's not trying to do identity theft on you particularly. It just wants to piggyback on top of your network connection. And the best way to do this is for the device that's infected to operate as expected. So if your device is doing the thing it's normally supposed to do, you're not suspicious of it, and bad box can sit in the background and use your internet connection to bad things.
1: Okay, so what are some of the warning signs you have to keep an eye out for?
0: So if there are changes to your internet traffic, that could be a sign, right? If you're watching your streaming shows and they start to stutter or get blurry, that could be an indication that their internet traffic is being stolen to do different things. If your internet traffic increases in a way that you don't expect, or the other thing that might happen is a device that's infected might appear to be operating more, like doing more things than it should, or it might get hot or overheating. This can be a suggestion that maybe a device is doing something different than what you're expecting it to do.
1: Okay, what should I do? Do I unplug my modem? Do I, you know, break it? Do I get a new internet provider? Like, how do I get out of the situation?
0: Yeah, for these really cheap internet-connected devices, and they're really, really cheap, right? You expect an internet-connected projector to be a couple of $100. If you find one for $15, that's probably an indication that it's not good. And so really, really, really cheap devices, often the best thing to do is just to unplug them and hit them with a sledgehammer or something, turf them, and buy something that is more reliable, something that you can trust that has a better chance of you know, having reasonable security. If it's a larger, more complicated device, or one that you sort of inherently trust that maybe was infected because you forgot to do a security update or something like that, you can go to the device's website and you can find out how to do what we call a factory reset, where you just erase the software and start fresh. And that can usually fix it if it's a licensed version of Android and an approved device and all that kind of stuff.
1: It's stories like this that make me want to keep the amount of smart devices in my house to just my phone and maybe a doorbell. But like, how should people be thinking about smart devices in their home? Because, you know, these data breaches pop up, you know, stories like this come out. How should we be treating these devices as they become more affordable, but also just come more on the market, more different kinds of things, whether it's the thermostat, whether it's a doorbell, whether it's the refrigerator?
0: Yeah, this is a really good question. There are lots of the sort of the large companies that support the connections between devices, like Android and Amazon and Apple. They have these structures where devices can talk to each other. They're working really hard to try to find ways to build trust networks on these devices to make it easier for people to have confidence that the devices are not going to do shady things. The problem is those trust networks often require certification, and that's a cost to the manufacturer. And so they make these things more expensive. And when you're looking at buying a smart device, if your primary, the biggest question you ask is how much does this thing cost? There's going to be examples of that, like cheap versions that are going to be compromised and expensive versions that are going to be safe. And that's a real difficult thing for a consumer to look at, because they look the same on the shelf. It's hard to trust one over the other. So building these kind of networks of trust is going to be the biggest thing when you're looking at how to decide which smart devices to buy for your household.
1: Okay. It's just one distinction I want you to make for me here. You mentioned Android, and the most common version that people would be engaging with would be, you know, a Google phone or another phone that isn't an iPhone. Are phones impacted by this at all?
0: Really cheap phones can be impacted as well. Yeah. The main thing we're looking at with Android in this case is the certification, right? If it's a certified app, Android, if it's got a authentic Google Play Store,

0: or this kind of thing, that's probably safe. But there are these cheap knockoff phones that are using a cheap third-party version of Android. Those are potentially could be infected by a bad box as well.
1: Okay, David, this is fascinating, worrying at the same time, but thanks so much for breaking it down for us.
0: You're very welcome.
1: David Gerhar is a head of the Department of Computer Science at the University of Manitoba. You're listening to Ontario Morning. We're coming up to the regional news in just a moment. I want to let you know about what's going on the national tonight, because it comes into our listening area. Tonight on the program, Big Nuclear is coming to an Ontario town near you, dealing with its own history of radiation contamination. Ontario Premier Doug Ford's government wants to build one of the largest nuclear power stations in the world, an hour east of Toronto on the shores of Lake Ontario. So CBC's Nick Purden is heading to Port Hope to learn about the project and meet the people for and against it at a time where Canada's energy independence has been threatened. And Prime Minister Mark Carney has pledged to turn the country into an energy superpower. So that is coming up on the National tonight at 9 on the CBC News Network or everywhere you stream CBC News. So stay tuned for that. That is coming up again tonight. The CBC News is up next.

0: This is CBC News. Here's your regional news at 8:30. In Kingston, it's 11 with mist. Barrie, it's warmed up to 19 and clear. And in Peterborough, it's also sitting at 19 and sunny. Good morning. I'm Charlene McCallum. Thousands of community support and social service workers across Ontario went on strike yesterday. They're members of Ontario Public Sector Employees Union, Local 540. The members are demanding better funding for community services and retroactive wage increases. Ontario's Bill 124 restrained wage increases of public sector workers. It was struck down in 2024. Some have received a retroactive 6.5% pay hike, but community and social service workers say they're still waiting. Patricia Cooks works at Sistering, a 24/7 drop-in for at-risk women and gender-diverse people.
1: We're not going anywhere. It may take a month, it may take 2 months, 3 months, and we're still going to be here. We're still going to be here, okay? So we just want to let you know that you expect us to hold up a crumbling system, but it's already crumbled. So we need you to step up and do your part and give us what's owing to us, because as social workers and public sectors, we work damn hard each day.
0: The Ministry of Children, Community and Social Services says it's increased investments in the development sector by $1.6 billion since taking office in 2018. But a 2025 Financial Accountability Office report notes MCCSS spending is decreasing from 2024 through 2028 and that the province will need to provide the same level of service with less resources. Former federal cabinet member Navdeep Bains is entering the race to lead the Ontario Liberals. The move was widely expected after Bains resigned as an executive from Rogers. Bains was science and industry minister under Justin Trudeau before leaving politics in 2021. CBC spoke with several of his former federal colleagues outside Parliament Hill.
2: Nav Bains is a great colleague and friend, and I think he'll do the Ontario Liberal leadership race justice.
3: It's a shock. I had no idea he was interested in it, but I guess now that Nate's maybe not interested in it, he's decided to take a run at it. It'll be very interesting.
4: It's good to know there's somebody in the race, I suppose. They need a leader, after all.
5: It's fantastic. I encouraged him to run. I think he's, he's a fantastic politician, but he also has a great background in business. He has, really great story to tell, and I think he's ready to lead for Ontario, and I think he's ready to put the province back on track.
0: That was MPs Ryan Turnbull, Judy Scrowe, Scott Atchison, and Karina Gould. Liberal MP Nate Erskine-Smith has said a run for leadership is much less likely since losing the nomination race for a Toronto by-election. Bains released a 16-second teaser video on social media yesterday with no message beyond the words, "Let's get to work." A long-awaited Ontario bill to crack down on misbehaving politicians is very close to crossing a final hurdle. The Municipal Accountability Act is going through its third reading at Queen's Park. The legislation would create a standard code of conduct for all municipalities. It would also introduce a mechanism to remove elected officials who seriously violate it. That issue was brought to the forefront by CBC.

0: reporting into then Ottawa councillor Rick Shirley's harassment of women on his staff. Despite multiple Integrity Commissioner reports, council had no power to oust him. Yesterday, MPP Catherine McKenney, who previously served on council with Shirley, stood up in Queen's Park. While they support the bill, they said it is flawed.
1: Two Integrity Commissioners can have found serious harm, harm of a sexual nature, harm to real people, and if a single counselor votes no, the person walks away without so much as a formal sanction. Speaker, this is not a high enough bar. This is more of a wall that does not prioritize accountability.
0: After passing third reading, the bill will need to receive royal assent to become law. Weather and technology experts are warning about the increase in AI-generated images of extreme weather events, saying that they can create public safety issues. Northern Tornadoes Project researchers say they received several fake images allegedly showing a tornado in London last Tuesday. Now, two tornadoes did touch down in the region, but experts say many of the viral photos circulating on social media were actually made with AI. Carmi Levy is a London technology analyst. He says this could lead people to take real weather alerts less seriously.
2: Because we think, oh, it's just a deep fake. I'll stay outside. I won't run for cover. I won't pull my family inside. You know, I won't take the appropriate steps that I need to. And so we are approaching a point where that dividing line between truth and untruth is increasingly murky.
0: David Sills with the group says this could have even more dangerous consequences at the provincial level. He says fake images can make it harder for the people who issue alerts to make accurate calls. A former Wilfrid Laurier University Director of Athletics and Recreation has been named the 2026 Ontario University Athletics Woman of Distinction. Kate McRae Bristol served as the university's Director of Athletics and Recreation between 2022 and 2025. Her leadership helped bring innovations to the university's sports department, including a winterized dome and bubble over the entire football field throughout the winter. McRae Bristol is now Wilfrid Laurier University Vice President of Student Affairs. And that's your regional news to 8:35. I'm Charlene McCallum.
3: Thanks so much, Charlene. I'm Ramraj Shravindran, and that is the end of the program on this Tuesday, May 26th. The Current is up next, and on that program, the House of Commons is back for one last sprint before summer recess, and the national unity is at the top of the political agenda. We were just talking about that with Katie O'Malley in the last hour. So the Current's National Affairs panel will look at what Mark Carney's government has got to get done, as well as how the Prime Minister should respond to Alberta's separatist push. That is coming up in just a few moments on The Current. Now, in the meantime, we love hearing from you on the program. Is there something happening in your community you want to let us know about? Well, you can do so anytime by phone or email. The number is 1-800-304-8699. Again, that is 1-800-304-8699, or you can email us, ontariomorning@cbc.ca. I'm Ramraj Shravindran. I'll see you bright and early Wednesday morning.

0: there's this constant pressure on you. Like, students aren't really trying to do well or trying to learn anymore. They're just trying to stay competitive for universities.
1: For high school students like Ramin Khan, it can feel like the bar just keeps rising. More and more students are getting straight A's, and that kind of grade inflation can lead to problems for students and schools. So much so that Harvard University is cracking down on how many A's are handed out. In half an hour, we'll take a look at what grade inflation looks like in this country and whether more secondary and post-secondary institutions should be following Harvard's lead. Also this morning,
2: my brothers and sisters didn't climb. Certainly my parents didn't climb trees. And so it became my place, my refuge, my arena of curiosity and imagination.
1: Like many kids, Nalini Nadkarni liked to climb trees. Unlike many of us, though, she never stopped. She has dedicated her life to studying the tree canopy and what it can teach us about things down here on the ground. In an hour, Nalini Nadkarni on protecting the planet's rainforests from high above and the five-story

0: ball that nearly killed her. But we begin in Ottawa, where the Alberta separation debate is heating up the political agenda. Good morning. I'm Catherine Cullen, sitting in for Matt Galloway, and this is The Current. The House of Commons is back for its final stretch of parliamentary work before MPs break for the summer. But even as the debate heats back up in Ottawa, a lot of the conversation is about Alberta, particularly Premier Danielle Smith's decision to ask Albertans to vote on whether they want to remain in Canada or kick off a referendum on separation. Prime Minister Mark Carney weighed in yesterday with a warning.
1: In these separation issues, it is often advanced that vote for this and it's a free option. Vote for this and we will strengthen our hand in a future negotiation. That is a very dangerous bluff. That is a very dangerous bluff. I saw firsthand what happened in the United Kingdom when the view was vote for this, it'll be soft, and then we'll negotiate, etc. And they ended up, and they're still 10 years later, trying to undo what people didn't think they were voting for, but what they ended up having.
0: Premier Smith, who right now is hosting a meeting of Western premiers, spoke to reporters a few hours later with a response.
2: I've made my position clear. I support remaining in Canada. I think that Alberta has had 10 tough years under Justin Trudeau, and that's part of the reason for the frustration. But the way we address that is by acknowledging the legitimate grievances that Albertans have, addressing them, and giving Albertans hope again. And that's what I've been working on since I got elected. That's what I'm working on with the Prime Minister in signing the MOU. And we've got a few more things that we need to work on together, but I think that's the pathway.
0: Our National Affairs panel is here to look at how this is playing out in Alberta, Ottawa, and the rest of the country. Stephanie Levitz is a senior reporter in the Globe and Mail's Ottawa Bureau. Rosemary Barton is the CBC's chief political correspondent. And Alex Boyd is a national reporter for the Toronto Star based in Alberta. Good morning, everyone.
3: Good morning.
4: Good morning.
0: Alex, I want to start with you. That warning from the Prime Minister, how is that going over in Alberta?
5: You know, the last couple of days have seen a real tone shift here in Alberta, or a real sense that we have crossed the Rubicon. You know, there is now officially a referendum question. It's not a binding question, but it is a serious question. And Albertans will vote this fall. And so I think Mark Carney's comments kind of add to this sense of we are in a new phase here, and this is much more serious than what we have seen before. But I do also think it's interesting to kind of tease out who he seems to be speaking to in Alberta, because, you know, as we just heard, when he warns about this dangerous bluff that some in Alberta may be embarking on, he's talking about a very specific form of protest voting and this concern that he seems to have that there are folks who are out there who are going to be considering voting for separation or continuing along, you know, towards a binding referendum because they see it as a way of sending a message to Ottawa. And it's worth saying that that is not a hardline separatist position. You know, the hardline separatists want to separate because they want to separate. I think they're a little bit less enamored about the strategy here. So it seems, you know, clear that Mark Carney is making his pitch directly to middle Alberta. So those folks who are potentially, you know, wrapping their heads around the question now, still thinking through about, you know, which way they want to go. You know, and it's an indication that this is serious, but it's also an acknowledgement of the inflection point we're in, which is that this is now officially a mainstream conversation and something that the average Albertan is going to have to, you know, decide for themselves over the next few months.
0: It's interesting because he's making that Brexit comparison. But of course, the particular question, Alex, that Albertans will be facing on October 19th isn't about whether to separate or to remain. It's whether to remain or start this referendum process, this, you know, constitutionally appropriate referendum process. How is the question itself going over with Albertans?
5: I think they're confused. You know, I think the number one question that I've heard from folks reaching out to me is how this is going to be presented as a yes-no question. And I don't know that it is going to be. You know, I think we're used to referendum questions often being a binary. Certain the Quebec questions were that way. Brexit was that way. And so I think that's what people were expecting. And so I think there's a general level of confusion about how this is going to be presented. Is it going to be multiple choice? Will you get to write something in? Like, how is this actually going to be presented to people? And then there's, of course, the fact that this is not actually a question about triggering a binding referendum. It's a question about a question is kind of how I'm thinking about it. It is a choice between remaining in Canada and then choosing to have a second referendum.

0: down the road, which is in itself binding, which again, you know, is designed to sidestep some of the constitutional and court challenges that the previous questions have faced. But again, it's adding to this kind of general sense of confusion that I think people are not totally sure what they're going to be voting for and what the consequences will be.
1: Rosie, it's interesting, the sort of two different responses we've seen from Mark Carney thus far. On Friday, he made a statement in the Library of Parliament that was very hopeful. He was doing this, you know, working on this sort of metaphor of there's renovations on Parliament Hill. Canada is being renovated too. Alberta, please stay with us. These comments yesterday, very dangerous bluff, very different tone. What do you think all of this tells us about how the Prime Minister is going to approach this referendum?
2: I think it tells us that they weren't really sure what they were going to say on Friday. Frankly, I found his comments to be to lack urgency when he made those comments inside the Library Center block, to be somewhat disjointed, to be trying to make a pragmatic argument and case to Albertans, which is what you would expect in part, I guess, from the Prime Minister. But I thought it lacked something, which I think is why we got a different kind of answer yesterday, which was more rooted in an acknowledgement of the risk that Alex laid out there and the real serious consequences that might happen because for the very reason that David Cameron experienced this. Yes, the question's not the same, but Albertans and the Premier may find themselves with an answer that they are not, that they don't want, because the questions are so, they allow, I think, for that very protest vote that people are concerned about. I think there's a difference between trying to understand the frustrations of Albertans, which, you know, I certainly try to do from the nation's capital, versus opening up a pathway to finding the province a way out, which is sort of what these questions do allow. And I think that Mark Carney is going to have to increasingly talk from a position of someone, A, who's seen it before, but B, is not just taking action to make sure that Albertans feel included, but it is willing to speak passionately about the country, which of course we've seen him do in other situations when it comes to threats from the United States rather than from inside the country itself.
1: Just quickly, Rosie, I wonder, do you think this tells us, though, that the Prime Minister is still figuring out the precise strategy to deal with this moment?
2: Yeah, listen, I don't think this is what he signed up for when he became Prime Minister. He signed up to take on a very different issue of national unity and national sovereignty facing Donald Trump. The issue of Quebec sovereignty that I'm much more comfortable talking about is always sort of, you know, present and bubbling underneath the surface, and certainly may lead to another referendum in that province. I'm not sure that he thought his home province would get to this point this quickly and that he would have to find a way to deal with it, in spite of the fact that I think the MOU and the progress on a pipeline is all about economic growth and national unity. It's still a different thing to now have to actually start campaigning to make sure that the country stays together.
1: The country stays together, indeed, yeah. Steph, let's talk about how the Conservatives and their leader, Pierre Poilievre, are responding to this moment. Let's listen to what Calgary MP Michelle Rempel-Garner had to say after the Prime Minister spoke yesterday.
3: There's one person who can unite the country right now, and one job it is, and it's Mark Carney's, but he can't just wag his finger. He has to project real action. Tell Albertans when a shovel is going to go in the ground for pipelines. Tell Albertans when he's going to repeal these bills that are preventing investment in upstream development for our resources sector. So rather than wagging his finger, what the Prime Minister needs to do is to project hope. Conservatives are going to project hope.
1: Steph, tell us a bit about how the Conservatives plan to deal with this moment, to project hope while it sounds like criticizing the Prime Minister at the same time.
4: You know, it's funny, we've talked a lot on this show and other places about the particular bind that Pierre Poilievre finds himself in at this moment, where he's the leader of an opposition party in a majority government. And here's a time when that's freeing, right? Here is a time when the opposition Conservatives can either unite around a message or maybe not unite around a message. We'll see how that shakes out for them. And I don't know, they could really be a thorn in Prime Minister Mark Carney's side on this national unity question. If they keep beating the Prime Minister over the head and say, well, you failed Alberta, you failed Alberta, you failed Alberta, considering the Conservatives hold all but three seats in Alberta, that's a pretty strong voice. And if it's not being made, you know, from the foyer of the House of Commons, it's an argument that can be made as they go home.

0: their writings. And this is one of those times when you wonder if Mr. Carney is sincere in his national unity efforts, which is to say, you've got to be bringing everyone on side. You've got to have a call with Pierre Polyev and say, all right, are we in this together or are we not? And how are we going to, like, you know, it's some sort of version of that Team Canada trade mission down to the United States where you take MPs from all different parties and you all go together singing from the same song sheet. The challenge in this one is, as much as Mr. Polyev says, yes, all of my MPs, he said it last week, all of my MPs will campaign for Alberta to stay within the country. Campaign. What does that mean exactly? Mm-hmm. Well, that they're going to go out raising the flag or that they're just going to sit on their hands and say nothing?
1: Well, Steph, I mean, it's an interesting moment for Pierre Polyev because this majority government coming about has, I think, left him a little, maybe reeling is strong, but recalculating, certainly. Is there a world where he sort of has an opportunity to become a Captain Canada here? He represents an Alberta riding right now. He's popular in the province.
0: Yes, and he'd also then have to make the same case that befuddles the federal government, right? Which is if you lift the oil, let's say the tanker ban, if you repeal the I'll use Daniel Smith's shorthand, the 9 bad laws, you know, that they say the conservatives in Alberta say get in the way of development. You have to be able to sell that case as okay to the environmentalists in the country, to Indigenous leadership in this country, to make this not about, as David Eby would argue, rewarding bad behavior, because that's polarizing in and of itself.
1: We'll get to David Eby in a moment, but Alex, I want to bring you back in and just reflect a bit on Premier Smith's political strategy. On the one hand, when she actually announced the referendum question, she said, you know, Canada is working essentially better than it has been, and I believe there can be even more progress. I want the country to stay together. I'm being very clear about that. At the same time, she's the one who actually put this question forward. So what do you expect from her in terms of a campaign to remain in Canada over the next 5 months?
2: Yeah, she's walking an interesting line. You know, one of the scenes that, you know, has really lodged in my brain is her at the Strong and Free conference from last year. So just over a year ago, she was up on stage and she actually took off her shoe and like waggled her foot at the audience because she wanted them to see her pedicure. It was bright red. It was bright red for Team Canada was what she told the audience. And so she has been very clear from the beginning that she is pro-Canada. She is someone who, you know, wants us to stay. That is the side of this argument that she is taking. But I think where people get stuck on that is like, is a separatist defined by how they describe themselves or by some of their actions? And so on the one hand, she has been very clear about her allegiances here. But on the other hand, you know, she has consistently told the separatist movement that, you know, their frustrations or their grievances are totally valid. She understands where they're coming from. She has tweaked the Citizens Initiative Law a couple of times now to lower the bar, to make it a little bit easier for them to bring a petition forward. And then the big thing, of course, from last week was when the court quashed that separatist question, you know, Smith took up the mantle herself. And I think it is very notable that this question has been proposed, again, not by the citizens, but by the government itself. So, you know, again, she seems to be trying to walk this line of, you know, she is pro-Canada, but at the same time, making it very, very easy for the other side. You know, and it's raised a lot of speculation about her political motives here, because, you know, there's been a lot of conversation about, you know, Smith herself, is she a separatist, which in some cases I think can be a bit of a red herring, because the reality she finds herself in is that, you know, there is a lot of separatist sentiment within her own party. You know, they feel very strongly about the role that they have played, they feel, in terms of keeping her in office and the role they could play in terms of removing her from office. And so, you know, it's arguably that piece of her base that she needs to keep happy, less so the rest of Alberta right now.
1: Interesting. Rosie, I want to turn to the conversation around a potential new bitumen pipeline from Alberta to the West. As was mentioned earlier, I mean, a big source of tension, and of course, right at this moment over the course of today and yesterday, the Western premiers are meeting. In fact, Daniel Smith is hosting David Eby, who is clearly very frustrated with her. I wonder what you see when you look forward about both the tension around that pipeline and the prospect that the pipeline becomes a reality.
3: I mean, it does sound like this federal government that Mark Carney is pushing and trying to create conditions for a pipeline to happen.

0: I would say that's different than where we were in the fall under the MOU. I think there's also some negotiation happening with the BC Premier about things that would make that more palatable for him. He, of course, is I think, in a difficult position politically to be bought off, for lack of a better word, for the idea. I think the problem becomes, how do you then position a pipeline inside this issue of national unity? I mean, on the one hand, it's really easy. We are facing a bigger threat from the United States. We need to diversify our markets. We need to find new sources of economic growth. This is the right thing to do at this time. Asia's interested in the oil, etc. On the other side, there is something to what Premier Eby is saying about a province exercising bad behavior and getting things from the federal government. Unfortunately, that's kind of how the Federation works. Provinces complain and criticize about things that Ottawa is doing to extract things from them. And generally, that's fine. And generally, that works, until it doesn't. And that's the moment, I think, that we're in now. And I'm not sure how you navigate that. And to go to your point about Pierre Poilievre and the Conservatives, Catherine, I would just add to this. You also, as much as Mark Carney, Pierre Poilievre also has to be very careful that the criticism of the federal government doesn't begin to inflame the separation movement. The same way that Mark Carney can't go too far in criticizing what is happening inside Alberta. So there's lots of delicate dancing, I think, that's going to have to happen in the next 5 months.
1: Steph, all of this leaves us with this question, right? The tension between Alberta and British Columbia, the Alberta question, and perhaps to a lesser extent, depending on what you think is going to happen in Quebec, but the question of where the sovereignty question stands in the province of Quebec. How close are we to a national unity crisis right now?
2: Isn't that a depressing question for a Tuesday morning?
3: I mean, I would, you know, if you take all of those facts that you laid out, Catherine, we're inching towards one, right? That really is the question on the ballot in October for Alberta, right? Which way are we going to go? I mean, there's the prospect that this drags out for a very long time, right? This won't be necessarily done and dusted in October if the majority of Albertans vote to proceed. At a time when our national identity, our economic sovereignty, our defense capability, all of this is under threat from the reshaping of the geopolitical world order under U.S. President Donald Trump. In some ways, it's not surprising that this is where we find ourselves, because right now we're questioning everything as Canadians, and we're questioning which of the values really hold true for us, which are the things we want to do on our own, how do we want to go ahead with all of that stuff. So, you know, it's kind of some political midlife crisis we seem to find our country in as we reanimate and retool.
1: Rosie, I want to end with you. Steph's talking wisely about the other things that Canadians are considering right now. Can you just end by reflecting a bit on the balancing act that Mark Carney has to manage, this question of Alberta separation, but also we're coming up to that CUSMA deadline, national defense, security, you name it. There's a lot on the agenda right now.
0: Yeah, and that Quebec election in the fall, which if the Parti Québécois wins, means that there will be another referendum at some point in the future as well. Again, I let's look to the Prime Minister's own words. We're at a rupture point inside our own country as much as we are with our relationship with the United States. And that's because there are a lot of decisions that have to be made quite quickly about the direction that the country is going. And in some of those instances, I think the Prime Minister is very confident and sure about what he's doing. Defense spending would be a good example of that. Certainly, major projects across the country, resource and others, would be a good example of that. What I'm not sure I understand yet is if the government and the Prime Minister in particular understand how to sort of put that all in a tidy box and present it to Canadians as the way the country best works is this. And we all have to stay together to do that. And that's where I think there's some points that need to be sewn together, if you will.
1: Okay. Well, listen, appreciate all three of you, your time this morning and your reflections on this. Thank you.
2: Take care.
0: Thanks, Catherine.
1: Stephanie Levitz is a senior reporter in the Globe and Mail's Ottawa Bureau. Rosemary Barton is the CBC's chief political correspondent. And Alex Boyd is a national reporter for the Toronto Star based in Alberta. The CBC News is next. Then many grade 12 students across the country are in their last few weeks of high school. Come September, they'll be sitting in university or college classes. But are too many students leaving high school with

straight A's. Coming up, we are going to look at grade inflation and what some schools are doing to tackle it. That is in 6 minutes. I'm Catherine Cullen, and you are listening to The Current. Please stay with us.

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0: 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Coming up in an hour, it's Q.
5: Back in the 70s, Howie Mandel was an awkward kid from Toronto who got up on stage with nothing prepared, put a glove on his head like a rubber glove, and inflated it. Decades later, he's the longest-running judge in the history of America's Got Talent. You'll hear our conversation with Howie Mandel.
6: This is CBC News. From CBC Toronto, here's your news at 9 o'clock. In Toronto right now, 20 degrees and partly cloudy. Good morning, I'm Kirtha Nassassi-Theron. The U.S. military says it has carried out what it's calling self-defense strikes across southern Iran, hitting military sites and vessels around the Strait of Hormuz. Iran is calling it a violation of a seven-week ceasefire. The attack coming with the United States and Iran deep into peace talks. Willie Lowry explains.
7: This latest round comes as U.S. and Iranian negotiators parse through the language of a framework that could end the war and see the Strait of Hormuz reopen. U.S. Secretary of State Marco Rubio, who just yesterday said a deal was potentially imminent, seemed to lower expectations this morning.
8: And it's going to take a couple days to settle on, even down to the disagreements over a word, sentence. So we'll have to work through that. If there's going to be a deal, we're going to have to work through that. But this is, it's either going to be a good deal or there isn't going to be one.
7: Iran has signaled that the two sides are close to agreeing to a framework, but a spokesperson for the country's foreign ministry says that doesn't mean a deal is imminent. Willie Lowry, CBC News, Jerusalem.
6: Police have released new information this hour regarding a fatal motorcycle collision on Bayview Avenue near Pottery Road. They say a Ducati motorcycle went over the center line and collided with a Honda CR-V going the opposite direction at 12:20 this morning. The rider, a 37-year-old man, died. The 32-year-old male driver of the Honda CR-V remained on scene. It was one of three serious motorcycle crashes in the GTA in the last 24 hours. One person was transported to hospital with serious injuries after their motorcycle hit a tree on Westburn Terrace in Mississauga last night. And yesterday afternoon, a 42-year-old man was killed after his motorcycle collided with a car in Scarborough. Well, thousands of community and social workers across the province with Ontario Public Service Employees Union are officially on strike. Dale Manakduk has the story.
9: I'm one paycheck away from laying beside them.
10: Community support worker Patricia Crooks has worked at Sistering for over 10 years. The 24/7 drop-in provides low-barrier support to at-risk women and gender-diverse people.
9: We work hard. It's hard to even find bus fare to come to work sometimes.
10: More than 4,000 OPSU members are on strike. They want more funding for community services and retroactive pay related to Ontario's Bill 124, which capped public sector wage increases and was later ruled unconstitutional. J.P. Hornick is president of OPSU.
11: This is a government that has chosen to fund pet projects and planes and privatization schemes over public services and the people who rely on them.
10: The Ministry of Children, Community and Social Services says it's increased investments in the developmental sector by $1.6 billion since the Ford government took office in 2018. But a 2025 Financial Accountability Office report notes spending by MCCSS is decreasing from 2024 through 2028. And that the province will need to provide the same level of service with less resources. Sistering and other providers remain open and say they're trying to limit disruptions for clients. Dale Manakduk, CBC News, Toronto.
6: Well, Canada's top men's soccer players are at a training camp in Charlotte, North Carolina, ahead of the World Cup. But as Thomas Daigle reports from Charlotte, one key player is missing.

0: Our Canadian boys are not used to playing in the high levels of heat.
1: In extra humid North Carolina, head coach Jesse Marsh is getting the Canadian team set for a World Cup that promises to be a scorcher.
0: We're going to have a really good squad, the best squad Canada's ever had.
1: Missing from this week's training camp with an injured hamstring, Captain Alfonso Davies. Now the coach says he expects Davies will miss the team's first match, but may compete later. Joshua Cloak writes about soccer for The Athletic.
2: When healthy, Alfonso Davies is arguably the most dynamic player on this team.
1: 32 players have been invited to the training camp this week. Six will get cut before Canada Soccer announces its final roster on Friday. Canada kicks off its run at the sport's biggest event in 17 days. For the first time at home in Toronto. Thomas Dagg, CBC News, Charlotte, North Carolina.
3: And that is the CBC News from Toronto. I'm Kirthan Assassi-Farron. The weather forcast for Barrie Huronia, sunny this morning, then a mix of sun and cloud with a 30% chance of showers late this afternoon. The high today is 27. Tonight, partly cloudy with a chance of showers this evening. That should be clearing by midnight. The low will be 12. And for Peterborough and the Kawarthas today, it'll be sunny today, becoming a mix of sun and cloud this afternoon. The high today is 27, feeling like 29. Tonight, partly cloudy, but becoming clear this evening with some light winds. The low will be 11.
4: I'm Catherine Cullen, and you're listening to The Current.
5: Everybody's grades around me, including myself, have all skyrocketed. It has gone up quite a lot and pretty quickly.
4: Grace Kim is a really good student. She's in grade 12 in Toronto, and her graduating average is 96%. She applied to university this year, and even with those grades, she was worried. Grace did get in everywhere, but even with an A-plus average, she only got scholarships at three of the six schools she applied to.
5: For scholarships specifically, it is so difficult to get anything from the top schools like I applied to, McGill, UBC, and U of T. And for a while, UBC was my top option. But I knew immediately, like, I wasn't going to get any scholarship money. So it's, I think the biggest negative impact is how crowded the top spots are now, because everybody has very similar grades and they are all very high.
4: Ramin Khan is in grade 12 in Calgary. She had about an 89, 90% average when she was applying to university. She called into CBC Radio's cross-country checkup earlier this year to talk about grade inflation.
6: I did not get into my first choice for universities. For most science courses, you need to have above a 90 for sure. And even for me, I was aiming for one of the less competitive programs. I was aiming to get into bio-sci programs or health-sci programs, which usually sit about like low 90s. But I really feel for those who are aiming for the really competitive programs like engineering or neuroscience. You genuinely need to have above a 97, nearing very close to 100% averages.
4: Last week, Harvard University in the United States put a cap on the number of A's given to undergraduate students in any given course in an effort to curb grade inflation. In Canada, university admission averages have been climbing for years, and there's been a surge in A-plus students. So today, as part of our series looking at the state of public education in Canada, we are looking at grade inflation. Is an A still an A? Do grades still reflect merit? And when you need higher grades than ever to get into university, what kind of pressure does that create for high school students? In a moment, we'll hear from a professor about what this looks like when those high school students get to university. But first, I'm joined by Christopher DeLuca. He's a professor of educational assessment at Queen's University in Kingston, Ontario. Good morning, Christopher.
7: Good morning, Catherine. It's great to be with you today.
4: Happy to be talking to you. Give us the sort of big picture for Canada. What does grade inflation look like here?
7: Yeah, so grade inflation is a real phenomenon that is happening in our schools. And I think you just heard that in the opening segment there. And what it really refers to is the tendency for grades to continue to climb over time on average, much like food prices or house prices and how they escalate. And so a student work that might have been awarded an 85 in 1990 might now be given a 90%. And that's putting some real pressure on students when they're trying to get into universities or move on to other post-secondary destinations.
4: Is the problem fundamentally just the stress on students, or are there other issues that make grade inflation a problem?
7: Yeah, so there's a number of impacts that grade inflation has on students and on our system overall. So obviously, each individual student will respond differently to these pressures, but most notably, grade increases create a culture of anxiety, competition, and strategic learning rather than

0: a deeper sense of deep learning and intrinsic reasons for engaging in schooling.
1: Why is it happening?
0: So one of the big reasons that it's happening is this pressure to get into universities and the sort of classic supply and demand ratio, which has changed and become more competitive over time. So there are more Canadians applying to university than ever before, and not as many seats comparatively as times previous. And so we need to continue to argue for and create funding for additional seats in our universities to ease some of that pressure within our system.
1: Is it possible that this also reflects more effort on the part of the students, that the grade inflation is also students generally doing better in school? Or is it really just about the sort of, I mean, you made the comparison to food prices, about everything going up?
0: Yeah. Thanks for raising that, Catherine, because that's a really important point that I don't think we've heard in this debate quite strongly enough. So just like parenting approaches, laws, healthcare, all of those advance over time in response to evidence-based practices, so does teaching. And so our teachers have been using evidence-based teaching practices and newer assessment strategies in schools over the past decade and two decades. And that really has an effect on achievement gains and, as a result, grades. And so, for example, students now have a better sense in classrooms on what learning looks like, what the learning goals are, what success means to them on any given assignment, and they're given more descriptive feedback to help close that gap between where they are and where they're going with their learning. And so all of that supports better learning in our schools. The other piece that's driving this is students have access to more learning resources than perhaps ever before. So just think about learning a new skill ourselves. When I learn a new skill, I go to YouTube or now, maybe now to AI. And so we have a range of learning resources that we can access to better understand concepts that maybe in the past were more difficult to grasp. And all of that supports better learning.
1: I guess that leaves me, though, a little bit uncertain about the extent to which this is truly a bad thing. I mean, you said a moment ago, it's putting a lot of pressure on students, but you're also suggesting the students are perhaps doing better. Is this a problem that we need to fix in Canada?
0: Yeah, so I think that's a key message. So we want to see students achieving high grades. We want academic excellence and we want to encourage it. And that's one of the concerns, I think, with Harvard's decision is the limiting of A's that can be awarded. And so if we want to support students in achieving excellence, we want to reward it and recognize it when it's happening. We want to say that excellence is not a limited resource. And so actually, this is not a bad thing. Where it becomes challenging is when it limits students' capacity to move on to the post-secondary destinations they want and when there's maybe not enough options for them. So when that competition becomes too intense and the anxiety starts to become too much of a stressor.
1: What do we know about how early it starts?
0: Yeah. So in fact, we don't have a lot of comprehensive research on grade inflation in our Canadian schools and how early it begins. We certainly know that it's happening in our secondary schools, but post-pandemic, we haven't had a comprehensive study to know how dramatic is the spike and is it continuing. And that's some of the research we need to continue to do and investigate further to get at the answer to the question you're asking.
1: When we look at some of the conversation around this, I mean, you mentioned the pandemic, and I know certainly in some of the media coverage I looked at, there was this question of whether the pandemic really accelerated that teachers were essentially just letting students pass because the conditions were so difficult. What would you say about that idea?
0: Yeah. So first, I would say grade inflation is not new. This is a phenomenon and an artifact of our education system that we have seen decade on decade. So grades have steadily been rising in the U.S. and in Canada for decades. But most recently, the pandemic did create a surge or a spike in grades, and that resulted from a number of changes to assessment practices during that acute period. So widespread cancellation of large-scale tests, freezing of grades when students were in school closure periods or remote periods, and then a more compassionate grading approach where teachers would look at, you know, the students' well-being and personal situations when they were grading. And all of that did push grades upwards during that period. So we saw studies, for instance, out of the Toronto District School Board that suggested that grade 12 marks increased by 6% during the pandemic period.
1: Wow. 6% is not nothing. Yeah.
0: Right. That's a significant increase. But what we are beginning to see in some initial studies is that the grades are beginning to return to pre-pandemic levels. This process takes a bit of time and it

0: calibrate slowly and maybe unevenly across subjects in schools. But I'm going to suggest that that's maybe not a bad thing, that it takes some time, because it allows us to ask some critical questions about how we construct grades and maybe, you know, the importance of them.
1: Well, let's talk a little bit about some of the other options. A few years ago, British Columbia brought in a new grading system for kindergarten to grade 9, where they ditched letter grades for something called a proficiency scale. Words like emerging, developing, proficient, and extending to describe students' progress. What do you think of a system like that?
0: Yeah, so that system is really trying to encourage less of a focus on grades and grade obsession, and more of a focus on descriptive feedback and supporting learning through scaffolding students from one level of learning to the next. And so it's really trying to help our entire system recalibrate from thinking about learning as a measured outcome on a percentage scale to something that is about proficiency that we can support through teaching and learning practices. And so I think it's a positive direction to move in, and I hope that other provinces continue to move in that direction as well.
1: If we look sort of at the other end of the educational spectrum, further along at the decision that Harvard made, and just to be explicit for folks who haven't heard the news, a new rule, 20 plus 4, so 20% of students in a course can receive full A's, and then in fact 4 additional above that, depending on sort of the makeup of the classroom. Do you think that what Harvard is doing could be a lesson for some of the schools here in Canada?
0: Yeah, so I think certainly Harvard's decision is a significant one. Limiting the number of A's can be viewed as sort of a simple solution to what the Dean of Undergrad Education at Harvard called a complex and thorny issue. But I think we need to think really cautiously about adopting it here in Canada, in part because it can also be viewed as a punitive measure, because students who genuinely meet A-level standards in a course should be given the grade, not denied it because they've run out of A's. You know, as we were mentioning earlier, I think we want to be supporting academic excellence in our schools and in our universities and recognizing and rewarding it when it happens. So, you know, putting a cap on the number of A's would limit that capacity. And so we want to give A's when they are earned. And I think that's the key here, Catherine, is recognizing that the A's should be awarded when students have produced quality work at that level.
1: The move by Harvard was really something that the faculty took on and agreed that they wanted to do. I wonder what your sense is of whether there is enough concern in Canadian universities and perhaps colleges as well to tackle this issue. Like, is there a groundswell in Canada saying we've got to deal with this grade inflation problem?
0: Yeah, I think there is overall some concern over grade inflation, as we heard at the top of the segment. You know, students are recognizing that, you know, making some of these decisions becomes more difficult when, you know, there are more students at that upper end of the scale. But one of the things we need to realize is there are a number of research-backed strategies that we can use to sort of support more moderate grading and more accurate grading, if that's our fundamental concern.
1: And how do you get the connection between that research to what's actually going on in the classroom? How would we bridge that divide?
0: Yeah, so I think there's a few strategies. You know, it can come through in our policies, you know, so how we actually articulate assessment policies for teachers and what they should be doing around grading in the classroom, and then how we educate our teachers. So that starts in initial teacher education. Requiring an assessment course in teacher education would be fundamental in this area, and supporting in-service professional development for our teachers to better understand what A-level work looks like, and supporting them in doing, you know, practices that we know support accurate and valid grading, things like cooperative and moderated marking, where teachers come together and work on assignments together, grade together, establish grading criteria together. All of that builds consistent expectations across classes and courses, and really supports more academic excellence through transparency and grading standards.
1: Okay, so that's the teachers. In closing, Christopher, I'd like to ask you about the students. What advice you would offer secondary school students who are thinking about their futures and maybe they're pretty stressed out hearing Grace and Ramin talk about how high their grades were and still not, you know, getting to the highest of high ranks, as it were.
0: Yeah, I think you're right, Catherine. Certainly there's a lot of anxiety around grades in our systems by our students. And so what I would say to them is, first and foremost, know that your grade is not a reflection of who you are as a person, but rather a reflection of your performance on a select number of assignments in a specific course or subject.

0: subject. And secondly, know that you're not alone in striving for high grades. And striving for high grades is a good thing, but your teacher is there to help you, and they are knowledgeable professionals that can support you in this goal. So ask for feedback, get clear about what the learning goals are and assignment criteria, go deep with your learning, and know that there are a number of options for you when it comes to post-secondary programs.
1: Okay. Thank you so much for this.
0: No problem. Thanks, Catherine. Take care.
1: You too. Christopher DeLuca is a professor of educational assessment at Queen's University. He was in Kingston, Ontario. Well, Daria Barr is a senior instructor in mathematics at the University of Manitoba, and she has studied the connection between high school grades and achievement in first year at university. Good morning, Daria.
2: Good morning. Thanks so much for having me.
1: Thank you for this conversation. I wonder what it looks like. How are you seeing the impact of grade inflation show up in the students that are coming to university?
2: Well, to address something that our last speaker said, where he kind of pointed out that as teaching practices change, maybe it's that the students are actually getting better. And I can say that that's not what we're seeing at the university level. All you have to do is look at the mountain of evidence for educational decline. Look at our scores on international tests like TIMSS and PISA that test student achievement at levels at grades 4 and 8. Look at our entrance exams, diagnostic tests. We are looking at around 50% failure and withdrawal rates in first year mathematics classes.
1: Wow.
2: Across Canada. That certainly doesn't signal to me that our students are better prepared for the challenges coming.
1: Tell me what that looks like in your classroom. Like, I don't want you to, you know, call out any students by name, obviously, but can you tell me about a moment where you thought, what the heck is going on here?
2: Absolutely. The reason why I started researching this issue was because I kept having the same experience. Students coming to my office after the first test in tears saying, I don't understand what's happening. I scored 90s. In math in high school, and I'm failing. I failed the first test. I don't understand. Why is this happening? Talking to my colleagues, their experiences of students being less and less prepared, coming in with weaker and weaker foundational skills, and just not understanding the learning of, for me, of course, specifically mathematics, what mm-hmm. that looks like.
1: What do you say to them when they come literally crying to you? I mean, obviously devastated that they're struggling mm-hmm. so much. What do you say about why they're having such a hard time?
2: You know, the best thing we can do is continue to support their learning, encourage them to keep going, say, you're not the first, you're not the only one who's feeling this way. Make sure that they're aware of all of the resources we have to offer. And universities now have a wealth of resources that are aimed at remediation of skills, courses, online courses, free interventions, just kind of, again, encouraging them, holding their hands through the process, saying that you can do this. You just need to work through those gaps in your learning.
1: I guess this brings us to this question of, like, if we're asking ourselves to what extent grade inflation is a problem, it sounds like what you're seeing in your classroom is a pretty clear illustration that in the lives of these students, it's a big problem.
2: Huge problem.
1: I wonder, it also raises this question of what the value of an A is, or the connection between grades and merits. When you see students mm-hmm. struggling like that, do you feel, obviously, sensitivity to the student, but do you feel some of these A's that the students were getting in high school weren't deserved?
2: Great question. I think that sometimes when people hear the term grade inflation, it seems like students are getting grades, like you said, that they don't deserve. But I don't think that's the issue. I think it's a systemic issue where just the underlying systems and structures of post-secondary education versus K-12 education have grown so far apart. At the university, our content is driven by the discipline. What do students need to know about mathematics? Or looking above, if they're going into engineering, what does the accreditation exam there require of them? Versus K-12 education that's largely driven by educational ideologies, pedagogies, learning outcomes that are decided in those ways instead. So as time has gone on, these two massive ships have just been drifting farther and farther and farther apart.
1: And so how do we bring them back together? What do you think in terms of what we can do to fix this?
2: I think that subject matter experts, voices, so people who are content specialists in their fields, have been completely

0: think that students should be receiving whatever grade it is that they deserve. And if that means 50% of the class is getting A's, then that means 50% of the class is getting A's. However, I can tell you that that is not a problem we are facing at the University of Manitoba. I don't think anyone's even thought of such a thing. I mentioned 50, 60% failure and withdrawal rates. We need to get to the root of this issue. Rather than just thinking about letter grades and how many of them there are.
1: Okay, let's talk about the students again for a second. Grace Kim, the grade 12 student we heard from earlier, is worried about doing well in university. Let's listen to what she had to say about that.
2: I know there's going to be an adjustment no matter what, and those first grades in university are going to be very humbling. But the level in which they grade in high school is so vastly different from the one that they do in post-secondary that I'm a little bit worried that the curve is going to be quite big and that there's going to have to be a lot of adjusting when it comes to relearning all the information. So there's things like that that will build up and I think add to the very big adjustment that it already is.
1: What's your advice to Grace and other students who are transitioning from high school to university so that they don't wind up one of those students crying in your office?
0: Grace is very wise. She sees it. It's exactly what's happening. My advice is to look for any opportunity that you can to link up with universities, the ones you're interested in or the ones in your areas. I know that we go out, me and my colleagues go out to high schools. We speak to high school students. We talk to teachers all the way up from K to 12. We invite high school classes to come sit in on our university classes to see what it's like. Any amount of taste of that experience that you can have before you're there is going to help you to figure out what it's going to look like, prepare you, and that'll just make the transition a little bit easier. It's going to be hard, like Grace said, no matter what, but any insight that you can get is going to be helpful there.
1: What about parents in all of this? I mean, obviously, some of what they can do is enable what you were just talking about, but where do you think they need to fit into this conversation about these grade inflation?
0: I think that parents need to, and they already are, speak up when it comes to speaking at divisional meetings for the schools. I think they need to help subject matter experts push for teaching approaches that focus more on building foundational skills. I think that with the use of solely educational ideology to drive K to 12 education, we've moved towards things like inquiry-based learning, project-based learning. And not that there's anything wrong with those things, but we've gone so far in that direction that a focus on building foundational skills, fluency, memorization, practice, we've all but left that behind. And I think that that, especially for mathematically rich disciplines, is so important. I think parents really need to look at things like our results on PISA and TIMSS and push for teachers, divisions, superintendents to change the way that they build curriculum and assessment.
1: And what worries you if nothing changes?
0: It's getting harder and harder at the university level to teach those classes, given that the skill level of the students is so diverse in one of these classes, and the classes themselves are so huge. So we're really restricted by the fact that we have these, you know, 150, 200 person classes where if I'm teaching this class, one person's ready to go to the next level, the other person cannot add fractions. And this is a university calculus class.
1: Jeez. Wow.
0: Yeah.
1: Remarkable.
0: It's impossible.
1: Yeah. Well, and not helpful to you, not helpful to the students. Listen, Daria, I really appreciate you taking the time to talk to us a bit about your experiences in the classroom and the work you're doing with these students. Thank you.
0: Thank you so much.
1: Daria Barr is a senior instructor in mathematics at the University of Manitoba. She was in Winnipeg. Well, whatever their final marks, so many grade 12 students are working hard heading into their last exams. We are in convocation season now, and across the country, graduates are being celebrated. We're going to highlight some of these graduates in the weeks ahead. So tell us about your high school's graduate. What makes them special? Or maybe you know someone special who just graduated from university. Please tell us at The Current about the grad in your life. You can email us at thecurrent@cbc.ca. Well, coming up after your regional update,
3: we had a house that had 8 maple trees that lined the driveway. And as a kid, you know, I'd come back after school and I had 4 brothers and sisters.

0: and chores and homework. And so being able to climb up one of those trees every afternoon was, it was entering a place that was mine.
1: Eleni Ned Carney was 8 years old, and she swore an oath to herself that when she grew up, she was going to help protect trees. She has done that. Eleni is now a world-renowned tree canopy ecologist and has spent the last 4 decades in some of the tallest trees in the world. She's going to talk about her love of the forest, the dangers of her work, and what a near-death 50-foot fall taught her about resiliency. That is coming up in just about 90 seconds. I'm Catherine Cullen, and you are listening to The Current. Please stay with us.

0: I'm Girthana Sasitharan with a CBC News update. Former federal cabinet member Navdeep Bains has entered the Ontario Liberal leadership race. Bains worked as a science and industry minister in Justin Trudeau's government before leaving politics in 2021. He recently resigned as an executive from Rogers in order to explore a provincial Liberal leadership bid. Elections Ontario has confirmed he is in the race. And the family of a missing 14-year-old girl has announced a $25,000 reward for any information leading to her safe return. Esther was last seen in the area of Bathurst Street and Hotspur Road just after midnight on May 16th. She's described as 5 feet 2 inches tall with a medium build and brown hair. You can see photos of her on our website. Anyone with information on her whereabouts is asked to contact police. There is a dedicated QR code on the Toronto Police website, along with a dedicated phone line to collect tips from the public. More news at the top of the hour. 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The weather forecast for Barrie Huronia: sunny this morning, then a mix of sun and cloud with a 30% chance of showers late this afternoon. The high today is 27. Tonight, partly cloudy with a chance of showers this evening. That should be clearing by midnight. The low will be 12. And for Peterborough and the Kawartha today, it'll be sunny today, becoming a mix of sun and cloud this afternoon. The high today is 27, feeling like 29. Tonight, partly cloudy, but becoming clear this evening with some light winds. The low will be 11.
1: I'm Catherine Cullen, and you're listening to The Current. Laboratories can often be sterile, controlled environments, but that is not the case for the workplace of canopy biologist and National Geographic explorer Nalini Nadkarni. She spends her days exploring what scientists sometimes call the last biotic frontier. Armed with a slingshot and rock climbing gear, she scales some of the world's tallest trees to uncover the mysteries of forest canopies from Costa Rica to Washington State. This is all part of a lifelong mission to protect the world's diminishing rainforests and share her passion for trees with others. Nalini Nadkarni spoke to Matt Galloway in March. Here's their conversation.
2: The last biotic frontier?
3: Yes. Isn't that the most attractive, compelling thing you've ever heard?
2: It sounds like a movie, Indiana Jones.
3: That's right.
2: What is that?
3: Well, it means it's a frontier in that just 40 years ago, when I was starting out as a graduate student, the world of the forest canopy was virtually unknown because there was no way to get up there safely and non-destructively. Mm-hmm. And so people thought of the forest canopy as like, well, it's kind of an extension of the forest floor. We can't get up there. It's sort of like how the benthos of the ocean was before scuba gear was invented. Like, you could collect the organisms and dredge them up and look at them.
2: But it's another world.
3: It's another world, and yeah. You didn't know how organisms were interacting, how they were behaving, until you could get down into the ocean. And the same thing up in the forest canopy. We could look up there and see there were birds and plants up in the treetops, but it wasn't until we started thinking about using mountain climbing techniques to get up there, or canopy, or construction cranes, or hot air balloons, or build walkways. And so all of those techniques have been developed over the last 40 years to, in effect, equip scientists like me to get into the forest canopy and study it.
2: Were you a kid who climbed trees?
3: I was totally a kid who climbed trees.
2: You said that being up in the tree was your place. It was my place.
3: Yes. I grew up in Bethesda, Maryland, which is just outside Washington, D.C. It was, you know, a suburban neighborhood. But my parents had a house that had 8 maple trees that lined the driveway. And as a kid, you know, I'd come back after school and I had 4 brothers and sisters and chores and homework. And so being able to climb up one of those trees every afternoon was a place. It was entering a place that was mine. My brothers and sisters didn't climb. Certainly my parents didn't climb trees. And so it became my place, my refuge, my arena of

0: curiosity and imagination. And I decided that that's where I wanted to be. I wanted to help protect trees and understand them.
1: What was this oath that you swore to protect trees? I mean, it's not just going and hiding out in the tree. This is a real thing.
0: This was as real as it can be. And when you're 8 years old and you swear an oath, that's pretty darn real. And so I swore an oath to myself that one day, you know, when I'm a grown-up, I'm going to do something to protect trees. And at that time, as an 8-year-old and a little girl, there were no models for how you could do that. I thought, well, maybe I'll be a firefighter or a forest ranger. And it wasn't until I got to graduate school, actually, that I realized I could learn about trees. I could come to understand them and communicate their complexity, their beauty, and how they work to other scientists and to other people.
1: But what was 8-year-old you thinking?
0: 8-year-old was just thinking, this is my place. This is a place where the limbs of these trees are holding me. They're protecting me. They're not asking anything of me. And since they have no voices themselves, I need to do something to help them sound those voices, to help protect them. You know, it's really funny, Matt, because I remember as that little 8-year-old girl thinking, I might invent a microphone that I could insert into the bark of the tree and wear headphones and ask it questions. And I figured it would answer in a very slow voice, you know, like whales. And I'd have to speed, you know, turn the dial up to understand it. And I realized I would never really invent that microphone and headphones. But really, the practice of science has given me that capacity. If I'm curious about something in the canopy, something in a forest, I can use observations and experiments and modeling to ask and answer questions about that tree or that forest.
1: This is your life's work. And as I said, a lot of that life's work is spent up in that canopy.
0: Yes.
1: How high up are you?
0: Well, it depends on the forest, of course, and the trees. But in the two forests where I work, in the forest, the cloud forest of Monteverde, Costa Rica, we get up usually 100, 150 feet routinely, or the size of the trees in that forest. And then I work also in the temperate rainforests of Western Washington, very much like your forests, your coastal Western forests of British Columbia. And there I climb big leaf maples, which are fairly short statured. So I'm usually up 60 or 70 feet above the forest floor.
1: How do you get there? I said this slingshot and rock climbing in the introduction. What is the process of launching yourself up
0: really
1: into the tree?
0: It's a really fun process. I wish everybody could join me to do this. When I first learned, how to climb trees in the tropics with a pioneer of canopy research named Don Perry. And his approach was to shoot a line up into the forest canopy, up and over a branch with a crossbow. Well, a crossbow works. It's really accurate, really powerful. But when I was traveling from the United States to Costa Rica during the Sandinista Revolution, I was questioned by the airport authorities of, why are you carrying this crossbow with you?
1: Seems reasonable.
0: So I realized I needed something simpler, and I invented something I call the Master Caster, which is an aluminum rod with a powerful slingshot mounted underneath it, and a fishing reel mounted on it also. So that way I can just tie a 2-ounce fishing weight to the end of the fishing line. I aim for the branch. I pull the slingshot back. That line goes up and over the branch. And then when it comes down to the forest floor, I tie a nylon cord to the end of it, reel that up and over the branch, and then I can tie a climbing rope and pull that up and over the branch, tie off one end of that rope, and then I can just ascend the rope with a regular harness and ascenders like you would climb a rock.
1: You invented this?
0: Yes.
1: The Master Caster.
0: The Master Caster.
1: Once one has launched the Master Caster over the canopy and the rope is there, and then you climb up.
0: Then you climb up the rope, but you're not climbing it like pulling yourself hand over hand. It's actually really pretty much everybody except the most acrophobic people that I know can climb up this rope. So you put on your harness, and then you have these ascenders. They go up the rope but not down, so they hold your weight. So you have one ascender attached to your leg loops, another to your waist harness. And so basically you stand up, sit down, stand up, sit down, and that allows you to, in effect, inchworm your way up the rope to the top of the canopy.
1: When you get to the top, what is it like? Describe the scene.
0: Oh, my
1: gosh.
0: You
1: closed your eyes when I asked you.
0: I did, because I was imagining this one tree. I name my trees. This one is called Figuerola. It's a big strangler fig, and its branches are horizontal. They go out just forever. But when you start on the forest floor, your rope is up. You're in your harness. Your ascenders are attached to the rope. You start inchworming your way up the rope. You move from the dark

0: damp forest floor. Because of the overhanging branches and leaves, it's very dark, damp, and there's hardly any wind. As you ascend, the atmosphere, the microclimate gets lighter and lighter. There's more and more light, the greater extremes of relative humidity and temperature, and there's much more wind up in the canopy. Mm. So when you sit astride a branch up there and you look out, it's like you're in the atmosphere of an open field. And as you look around, you realize you're surrounded by a thousand leaves, and they're up above you, they're around you, and they're below you. And birds are flying underneath you, which is just amazing. But I think what's so amazing is that each tree is sort of moving independently. And so suddenly you're realizing that the forest is not just this set of vertical trunks. It's this set of three-dimensional, individual, active, dynamic trees that are all around you. And although I'm not a religious person, I feel a sense of spirituality. I think of spirituality as being a sense of connection. And I feel no more connected with life anywhere else than as I do when I'm up in the top of a rainforest tree.
1: Why do you name the trees?
0: I mean, I don't think that trees are aware of me. I don't think they know I'm up there as an individual or even as anything. But I am aware of them, and I see trees as individuals. And although I could say, well, there's tree number 343, there's also just a joy in saying, I'm kind of acquainted with you, and therefore your name is Figueroa, or, you know, or Branch Shot, or some name that just, sometimes I name them after my field assistants or friends I know. And so it becomes this sense of affiliation.
1: Is it quiet up there? You mentioned that there are birds that are flying below you, but are there other things that are around
0: there's
1: you?
0: There's sound. Yes, there's sound. There's the sound of these leaves moving, there are branches rubbing together. In Costa Rica, there's often the sounds of howler monkeys sort of going through the trees. But sometimes, especially when it's just about to rain or when the mist and fog are coming through the canopy, there's this amazing sense of silence. Mm. Of quiet, of calm, of tranquilidad, as we say in Costa Rica. And I think for me, as someone who's a person who rushes around doing this and that, that's one of the most valuable, compelling reasons to climb my trees, because I don't have that sense of calm and spirituality in many other parts of my life, but I can always find it when I climb a tree again.
1: It's like, part of this is about this idea of it being another world, right? You mentioned if you take a look at, you know, the deepest parts of the ocean, there's a lot that we just don't understand.
0: That's correct.
1: About it here. What don't we understand about what's going on in the canopy from down on the ground?
0: Well, that's a great question, Matt, because it's been only recently penetrated, so to speak, with these canopy access techniques. We had to sort of do basic, what I would call 19th century science, just describing what's up there. What is the biomass of the canopy plants, for example, that live up there? And now we're moving into a phase which I think is much more exciting, which is not only understanding who is up there, who are these canopy plants, who are the canopy animals, who are the canopy microorganisms, these organisms that have adapted and evolved to live in the canopy environment, where, as I said, there are greater extremes of relative humidity and temperature. There's more wind. Just the architecture of these trees, these cylinders, suspended three-dimensional cylinders, is very different from the architecture of what you find on the forest floor. So who are these 27,000 species of plants, these what we call epiphytes? Who are they that they've evolved in the forest canopy? And what the heck are they doing up there? How are they functioning? How are they affecting the rest of the forest as a whole? So it's not just a taxonomist who says, oh, here's a new species of orchid. Yeah. Interesting and important as that is, it's like, how is that orchid, how are these canopy-dwelling plants affecting the trees on which they perch? How are they affecting the ecosystem as a whole?
1: We've talked to Suzanne Simard, forest floor researcher. She means she looks at what's beneath the surface.
0: Yes.
1: In some ways, and the connections between that and what you're studying up above.
0: Exactly.
1: That if you start taking things out, there's an impact on all of that.
0: That's right. Exactly. And actually, right now, Matt, I am working with three other researchers in the United States on a project in Costa Rica, our long-term study site in Monteverde, on the effects of climate change on canopy plants and the trees that support them. So, because of climate change, we're getting much longer dry seasons. We're getting less mist and fog that nourishes these canopy-dwelling plants. And so what we're trying to understand is what's going to happen if predictions of climate change

0: are actually happening or are going to happen. And there's a prediction that because these canopy dwelling plants rely on mist and fog for their water and nutrients, that if that dissipates, if that lessens, if that becomes less prominent, then these canopy dwelling plants are going to suffer. They're going to die off. And so I think what canopy researchers like myself and my colleagues are trying desperately to do as time is clicking by with climate change going on at the rate it is being able to make predictions based on scientifically sound knowledge of how this intact system works in the canopy when everything's still okay versus what will happen when something perturbs it.
1: What did you say the tool was that you used to get up the rope, the ascender, is that right?
0: Yes.
1: You need to trust that the ascender is going to hold you when you're up in the tree.
0: That's correct.
1: And if it doesn't, you fall from the tree.
0: And if it doesn't, you fall.
1: And you fell.
0: And I did have a fall.
1: When was that?
0: That was in 2015, so that was a little over 10 years ago.
1: How high up in the tree were you?
0: I was about 60 feet up. Let's see, I can't translate that into meters very quickly.
1: It's pretty
0: high. Yeah, it's like a five-story building.
1: Mm-hmm. Somebody said that when you were falling, it was like a silent sack of sand as you fell to the ground.
0: I exploded five of my thoracic vertebrae. I broke my pelvis in three parts. I broke nine ribs. I lacerated my left lung. I broke my fibula. I cracked my C2 vertebrae, and I got traumatic brain injury.
1: You said you were very close to death.
0: I was. I was medevaced out after lying on the forest floor for 6 hours because we were pretty remote. This was a pretty remote site in the Olympic National Forest.
1: What happens? Is it something just gave way? And
0: the rope actually broke. The rope failed, as they say in rope land, which is extremely unusual. But it must have been a faulty rope. It was only 8 months old. To my knowledge, nobody had ever fallen on it or had an accident. And so we surmised there was just a fault in the rope. And again, very unusual, but it happened.
1: Why do you think you survived?
0: From the point of view of, the mechanics of things, I'm very healthy. You know, I'm well fit, and I had a great support system of my family, my friends, my colleagues.
1: Why do you think you survived? Do you think about that, though? Do you think about...
0: I don't. Until you asked me that question, I really hadn't thought about it as why.
1: I mean, in part because you didn't stop doing this.
0: No, I didn't. It took me a while. I mean, I was out for a year. I couldn't climb. I couldn't do much of anything. I was on medical leave, so I was just getting better. But, I mean, I'm a poster child for physical and mental recovery. Like, I give talks now at medical schools and grand rounds, telling doctors and nurses and therapists what my experience was. And because it's so weird that like a 65-year-old woman sustained all of these injuries and has sort of lived to tell the tale, so to speak.
1: Why did you go back up a tree, though? Most people, I think, if they fell out of a tree and it was a five-story fall and they broke almost every bone in their body and should have died, would say, thank you, I have been up the tree. I'm staying here on the ground now. And you didn't.
0: Well, there's still a lot of... There's still a lot of things I want to know about the canopy and about those canopy plants. And I think when I travel to Costa Rica and I see the conversion of primary forest to pastures, when I travel in the Northwest and I see these giant clear cuts, it's like, and when I know that climate change is moving faster than we even predicted that it would, I feel an urgency. Maybe the same urgency or the same pull that little 8-year-old Nalini felt when she would climb into the trees and say, this is a good place. Mm. This tree is asking nothing of me because it has no voice to ask. I think that was the voice that called me again to the canopy to do this project on climate change and canopy plant health.
1: It's not just you going up into the tree and not you and your fellow scientists. You've taken a whole range of people up into the trees with you. Traffic engineers?
0: Yes.
1: Dancers?
0: Inuits.
1: How do you convince people that this is a thing to do? What is it that you say about why this matters, that they, the dancer, should go up into the tree?
0: I want to invite people who had other perspectives, who had other ways of seeing, other ways of knowing, other ways of perceiving this complex system, and inviting them and requesting to them to share their perceptions of the forest canopy through whatever means they use to express themselves. So when I invited a modern dancer to come to the forest canopy, I wanted to know how she and her troupe would see, perceive, and interpret and communicate that beauty, that complexity, that spirituality, or whatever it was that she found out, and perform it.

0: for dance audiences, not scientific, not people who go to a natural history museum, but people who would choose to see a dance performance about a rainforest. And I wanted to also bring in novices, people who literally had never seen trees before. And so I invited two blind people to one of these confluences who literally hadn't seen trees, and also two Inuits, people who live in the far, far north of Nunavut, and invited them down, and they hadn't really seen trees before, and we taught them how to climb. And it was so profound, Matt, because, you know, they were, first of all, just to be up high in a tree was amazing, but also they, you know, they really hadn't had experience with trees. They taught me the word for tree in their language of Inuktitut, which was Nabaktut. That means tree, which means pole in their language. And we said, well, what's the word for forest? And they said, Nabaktuk Juit, which means many poles. Mm. So we brought them, and they, you know, they camped out with us for a week where we were climbing trees. And at the end of the week, we, you know, we had this campfire every week, every day, every evening, and people would share what they saw, what they learned that day. And Brian was one of the two Inuits, and he was an artist. And so we had asked him, please make art about what you're seeing here, because he had been making art of polar bears and the tundra and so forth. And he showed us this amazing picture that he had drawn of a set of pole-like trees, skinny little trees, but in front of it was this stone cairn, these stacked rocks right in front of one of the trees. And we said, what is that about? And he said, well, in my land of the tundra, we don't have trees to show us ways. We use these stacked up cairns as our guideposts. And he said, during this week, listening to others talk about trees, camping under these western red cedars, I have come to see that you understand that trees are your guideposts, and you need to respect them the way we respect elders in our village. That statement, coming from someone who hadn't, until that week, seen a tree, experienced a tree, had no word really for what a tree is, was, I think, one of the most powerful conservation statements of anybody that I've ever known, especially of ecologists and biologists. And so I think there's this value of bringing people who have different experiences, different perspectives, and different ways of knowing to the arena of what you're interested in as a scientist, so that a scientist can learn from people who may not have the vocabulary or the background, but who still have an understanding and the ability to express.
1: You have an evangelical zeal for the work that you do.
0: I think I do. I do.
1: Do you feel an urgency? And maybe it's not specifically about falling out of the tree and nearly dying, but do you feel an urgency for that work? We're in this world now where, and you hinted at this, a lot of those forests are being chopped down. You're seeing people see dollar signs in those trees. They don't see that other world that's up in the canopy. And
0: right.
1: I just wonder whether you worry about that and you feel a greater urgency for this work because of the time that we live in where people look at, extractive value of things rather than that other value that might exist.
0: I think you hit it on the head. I don't have to say anything more than that. But I would say that the villain in this is not the loggers who cut down the trees, nor is it even the forest extraction companies. I think we have to look at each of us at ourselves to say, do I need to consume this? Do I need more of this? Do I need more of that? Are there other ways that I can meet my needs that don't involve consumption, or don't involve driving my car, or don't involve getting on an airplane and consuming fuel that's going to increase the carbon dioxide, or spending time looking into the issues that will make tree cover more equitable in our city? I don't know about Toronto, but I know in Salt Lake City, where I live, urban tree cover is much more concentrated on the east side of the city, where more prosperous people live, than on the west side of the city. And so that means the people who live in those lower income areas are not gaining the benefits of tree cover, of reduced temperatures, of less pollution, of more beauty in their immediate surroundings than those that have more money. And so I think that the urgency I feel is at the global scale of carbon dioxide going into the atmosphere that affects all of us, that's making these, you know, these extreme wind, you know, weather events that we're now sort of shocked at, but actually getting less shocked at because we're understanding that it's our actions that are contributing to that. But also on a smaller scale, things like the distribution of trees within our cities. And so all of those issues that involve trees and by extension other aspects of nature, I think are urgent. And we were just talking before the show about the accessibility of people who live

0: live in Toronto to your beautiful Lake Ontario, and how important that is, that when you have time to stroll in the city that you can say, oh, I think I can walk on the waterfront and get a sense of water and get a sense of those beautiful ships that are moving through the water and get a sense of the trees that live around the lake and walk there instead of down these urban streets that are just concrete and tall buildings. And so all of those actions of making the lake accessible to Toronto citizens, I think, when I think of the Riverwalk in Calgary and how beautiful that is and how wonderful that is.
1: The seawall in Vancouver around Stanley Park.
0: Exactly. Yeah. That urban people need access to trees, but all aspects of nature, even more, I think, than people who live in suburbia who do have those 8 trees lining their driveways, or rural people who have nature around them. So all of those demand urgent actions, urgent thinking, but most of all, urgent awareness of how important is nature is to all of us.
2: It's kind of amazing to imagine back the 8-year-old you who made this pledge to preserve and protect the trees. And this is your life's work. This is what you have done.
0: And being able to be on this show and being able to give talks every time I walk out on a stage and I have this opportunity, to talk about trees to people and to hopefully move them and to raise awareness of how trees are and to reawaken their sense of, oh, that's right, trees are really important. It is the fulfillment of that wish of that little skinny 8-year-old kid.
2: It would be really neat to spend some time up in the canopy. That would
0: I'd
2: be fascinating.
0: I'd love to take you up there, Matt.
2: I'm kind of afraid of heights. I don't know if I could do it. I'll just go from your descriptions of what you have seen. It's a real pleasure to talk to you about the work that you do. Thank you very much.
0: Thank you, Matt.
3: I don't know. I think you should do it. I think you should climb the tree. Nalini Nadkarni is a world-renowned canopy biologist. She and Matt Galloway spoke in March. Well, that's our program for today. Stay tuned to Radio 1 for Q. But before we go, Canada's own Drake is making history. His trio of new albums, Iceman, Habibti, and Maid of Honor, are currently sitting at number 1, 2, and 3 of the Billboard 200 albums chart. This is the first time ever that one musician has claimed all 3 top spots in the same week. So we're going to leave you with a Drake throwback. Here's Passion Fruit. I'm Catherine Cullen. Thank you for listening to The Current.

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4: Back in the 70s, Howie Mandel was an awkward kid from Toronto who got up on stage with nothing prepared, put a glove on his head like a rubber glove, and inflated it. Decades later, he's the longest-running judge in the history of America's Got Talent. 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
5: This is CBC News. From CBC Toronto, here's your news at 10 o'clock in Toronto right now, 22 degrees and partly cloudy. Good morning, I'm Kirthan Assassi-Theron. A controversial cybersecurity bill Google and Apple are raising concerns about goes before a parliamentary committee today. Bill C-22 requires internet service providers to give police and intelligence services access to their electronic data. Janice McGregor explains.
6: Canada is the only Five Eyes intelligence partner that doesn't have an updated lawful access regime in place to give criminal investigators quick access to the digital data they need. Security agencies like CSIS, the RCMP, the chiefs of police have been lobbying for months, saying laws haven't kept pace with technology and that's holding them back. But the bill as written has alarmed both civil liberties watchdogs and digital and telecommunications firms who warn it goes way too far, creating what they call a surveillance infrastructure that catches and stores the personal data of people who've done nothing wrong. In particular, tech firms argue that giving law enforcement better access to encrypted data also makes it easier for hackers to get in through that back door too, leaving everyone less safe. Minister Gerianan Sangaree's office says it's open to amendments, but it wants this bill passed before summer recess. Janice McGregor, CBC News, Ottawa.
5: An Indigenous clothing company in Winnipeg is accusing Shein of stealing dozens of its designs. Indigenous Nations Apparel Company CEO Michelle Cameron says customers last week spotted copies of their products being sold on the fast fashion website.
7: I was really shocked. Like, Shein is taking our designs. And then it turned to anger and disgust. I always say that we're a company of purpose and we have a lot of meaning that goes into all of our designs. So for a company like Shein to come in, take our designs and just plunk it on their website, it was just like, it was really disgusting.
5: Cameron says the company is seeking legal advice. CBC News has reached out to Shein for comment. Police are investigating a fatal motorcycle collision on Bayview Avenue near Pottery Road. They say a biker collided with another vehicle and lost control at around 12:20 this morning. The rider, a 37-year-old man, died before he could be transported by paramedics. The driver of the other vehicle remained on scene. It was one of three serious motorcycle crashes in the GTA in the last 24 hours. One person was transported to hospital with serious injuries after their motorcycle hit a tree in Mississauga last night. And yesterday afternoon, a 42-year-old man was killed after his motorcycle collided with a car in Scarborough. Well, a man charged with the murder of a Toronto filmmaker who lived in the condo above him has finished testifying in his own defense. Under cross-examination, Kwa Tran repeatedly denied he is the person on multiple surveillance videos in the Liberty Village complex disposing of items after the filmmaker's death. The man's body was found on June 8, 2023, in the condo's garbage compactor. Jasmine Sepides reports.
8: The jury heard filmmaker Riaz Habib repeatedly complained about smoke coming from Kwa Tran's barbecue on the balcony below him. Tran testified the dispute became more heated after Habib insulted him. Weeks later, he told the jury he heard screams for help coming from Habib's condo around 3 a.m. on June 6th and regretted not calling 911. Tran said he told a woman staying with him and his wife that the screams were from a movie being made. Crown Anna Tenhouse asked, "Do you really believe that Mr. Habib was filming at 3 in the morning?" "Yes," he said. The software developer testified another neighbor was mistaken when she said she saw him coming out of Habib's condo early the next day. Tran told the jury he is not the man seen on video at 4:30 a.m. in the underground garage the day

0: after, wearing Habib's hat and accessing his fob. Tran admitted he was captured on video throwing Habib's bike in the dumpster in an act of revenge. Closing arguments are set for later this week. Jasmine Sepulveda, CBC News, Toronto.
1: And that is the CBC News from Toronto. I'm Kirthan Asasi-Dharan. The weather forecast for Barrie Huronia: sunny this morning, then a mix of sun and cloud with a 30% chance of showers late this afternoon. The high today is 27. Tonight, partly cloudy with a chance of showers this evening. That should be clearing by midnight. The low will be 12. And for Peterborough and the Kawarthas today, it'll be sunny today, becoming a mix of sun and cloud this afternoon. The high today is 27, feeling like 29. Tonight, partly cloudy, but becoming clear this evening with some light winds. The low will be 11.
2: I'm Tom Power. Welcome to Q. Have you ever done something that most people would be terrified to do, but you actually find kind of easy, like giving a speech at a wedding or doing karaoke sober? Or if you were like a kid with your friends in the field, like someone to find a frog, you'd be the first to touch the frog. If you are that kind of person, then you are like a Howie Mandel kind of person. Howie Mandel, back in 1977, got up on stage on a dare, felt incredibly uncomfortable doing stand-up comedy for the first time, but felt comfortable in that discomfort. And that feeling has followed him throughout his whole career, including now as one of the judges on America's Got Talent. Howie Mandel coming up. Plus, music from Laura Roy from Nova Scotia. All that coming up on Q. All right, so April 19th, 1977, an awkward kid from Toronto walked into Yuck Yuck's comedy club on a dare. He had nothing prepared, so he put a latex glove over his mouth, inflated it with his nose, and, well, most people would have been mortified. Howie Mandel felt the opposite. He called it feeling comfort in the discomfort, and he never looked back. You might know Howie from the kids' show Bobby's World, or maybe St. Elsewhere, the soap opera. I mean, that's all kind of his early career. What really changed things for Howie and how you really might know him is, and he'll tell you the story, Deal or No Deal, this old game show where contestants pick briefcases hoping for $1 million. You might know him as the longest running judge in the history of America's Got Talent, now heading into its 21st season. You might know him from Canada's Got Talent, The Price is Right Tonight, which is the Canadian version of that show. But what drives all of Howie's ambition is something he's pretty open about: living with OCD, anxiety, depression, ADHD most of his life. He has found for nearly 50 years, getting up on stage in front of people has been part of his treatment. That feeling when you get up in front of an audience, when most people would be terrified, to him, it's the feeling of being completely present. And that's what keeps him going. And as a judge in America's Got Talent and Canada's Got Talent, he says he's just trying to help other performers find that feeling too. So this conversation is for you if you're wondering what your second act is going to be, if you're constantly trying to quiet your brain a little bit, or if you happen to have a rubber glove in your pocket. Here's Howie Mandel. Longest running, what is it, longest running AGT?
3: Judge,
2: yeah.
3: Employee, yes. The longest running employee. They go through a lot of employees, so I'm happy to still be here.
2: What keeps you coming back to it?
3: They keep asking. I don't say no, and I'm here on your show. I don't like to say no. I'm so afraid that I'll miss out. I actually love it. I think it doesn't really feel like a job. I don't really perform. I don't have to deliver anything but my honesty. I sit there. I have the best seat in the house, and I watch people just show up. And their life changes forever right in front of my eyes. Their hopes and their dreams come true. And I feel like the luckiest guy in the world that I have that job.
2: And what I find interesting then is that, like, the road to where you are now wasn't like a straight line either. When you got asked to do a game show, I think it was like 20 years ago for the first time, you were in a really kind of not a pretty rough period of your life. And you kind of had to be convinced to do it.
3: Well, those are two separate conversations, but I was leaving show business, conventional show business. Stand-up is something that has always been from that day. April 19th, 1977 was my dare to get up at Yuck Yuck's. And that's If you talk about making it, that's the day I made it.

0: And making it to me is to find something in life that you're passionate about, that you love doing, and continue to do. And even as you speak to me right here, right now, I'm on stage 5-6 times a week. I'm not always touring because I can't always tour, but I'll drop in at night to the comedy clubs here, whether it's the Comedy Store or the Improv or the Laugh Factory, you know, every night. That's my staple. So I was doing sitcoms and television shows and things like that. And in 2005, I was just disenchanted. The things that I was doing were getting... The last thing I did was a pilot, and they noted me to death, you know, gave me notes. They bought it. They said it was the greatest thing. And then they, you know, the network and the producers and the production company, you know, it became shitty by committee, you know, and everybody has like input. Network television is really hard. And then by the same token, I had done in 98 and 99 and 2001, I did a daytime talk show, which kind of threw me into obscurity. So even on the road, I wasn't selling out big theaters anymore, but I was happy to go and drop in at the Improv where there was, you know, 100 people who weren't paying to see me. They were just at the Improv or the Comedy Store. And I just wanted to do my comedy. It wasn't about, I did about 10 cable specials. I wasn't doing cable specials anymore. I just wanted to do my stand-up comedy. I had invested my money. I was doing real estate. I didn't like the business. I didn't like the rejection. I didn't like the bullshit of people telling me that things were fantastic and then dipping their fingers in and trying to direct me in what they thought would keep their jobs and,
1: yeah, you
0: know, and bosses wanted. And then I got a call. They said they're doing this game show called Deal or No Deal, and they can't do it without you. And I go, well, first of all, I'm so disillusioned with the business as it is. And at that time, you know, there was hierarchies. You know, people who did movies didn't do TV. People who did TV didn't do commercials, or, you know, if you had a show, a game show would have been the nail in the coffin of my career. You know, the game show host was, if your currency was irony and comedy, you don't want to be a game show host was a character that you played or made fun of, you know, Bob, what does our next contestant have? You know, it was kind of like if you think about it, before 2005, the comic that did any game show before that was You Bet Your Life with Groucho Marx in the 50s and 60s. And nobody else had done that. So I said no. And then they called me back an hour later and they said, come on, they can't do it without you. And they're going to put it in prime time, not even daytime. They're going to put it in prime time 5 nights in 1 week. And I go, even more of a nail in the coffin of my career. And I said no. And they said, can they just pitch you? And I said, okay, pitch me. And you could, I'm in a deli in the valley. If you want to come, I'm not going to your office. And they came to the valley and they showed me this. I thought I was being punked. He had this cutout. I have it right here.
1: A cutout? Let me see. I'll show
0: you. I don't know if you can see it. I've got it framed. So
1: yeah, I can see it.
0: But I cut it out. He cut it into 26 spots. He made these little squares and he said, pick one of the squares. One of them has a $1 million thing. You know?
1: Yeah.
0: So I said, well, okay, but don't show it to me. Now pick and don't show it to yourself. And now pick. He had me play the game in the
1: deli.
0: I go, come on. An hour every night. Open that case. No. Open that case. No. Open that case. No. Open that case. No. This is a joke, right? He goes, no, then we can't do it without you. Anyway, I go home and my wife, I tell her the story. She goes, so go do it. They're offering you money. Go do it. You think that, you know, your career is shit anyway. So what the hell? Don't worry about it. Don't worry about putting in that. You told me you're ending your career. You can still go to the Comedy Store. I went, okay. I called them and I said, all right, I'll do it. When does it start? They said Monday. I said, don't you have to build a set? They go, we got it built. I go, don't you have to hire 26 models? They go, we got them. And then I'm thinking, how far down the list am I?
1: Yeah.
0: They're ready to go.
1: We can't do it without you. Now, mind you, we already have it built. We already have everything ready.
0: Which was true because I was probably on the last one on the list. Everybody else said, no, I know. I actually spoke to Ellen DeGeneres later on, and she told me she had been offered it. They can't do it without her. They did it without her. All right, we have 26 ladies.

0: different amount of money packed by a third party. We don't know what case is holding what amount. What we do know is that one of the cases is holding $1 million. I was so embarrassed because I didn't think it was anything.
1: Yeah.
0: That after I did it, I flew out to the Caribbean. And I didn't want to be there when it aired. It was going to air pretty quickly. And then I got a call from the guy who came out to the deli saying, you're not going to believe it. In the first week, 100 million people watched over the 5 nights. Are you kidding me? And I flew back. I hadn't seen it. I landed in Miami. I hadn't been in a, in the States while it was airing. And within 30 seconds, the first person that laid eyes on me went, deal or no deal? I had a catchphrase.
2: Let me ask you, Missy Silverman, deal or no deal?
0: And it turned out it saved the network. It became iconic, so much so that Fox right away said, we have to have a game show that's hosted by a comic. So they made Are You Smarter Than a Fifth Grader with Jeff Foxworthy.
1: Jeff Foxworthy, yeah. This is wild to me. This is wild.
0: And then they hired, at that time, Louis Anderson to do Family Feud, but it became Steve Harvey. And so all these comics that you see now doing game shows, you're welcome.
1: What's going on that you still do clubs? Like, you do more than just the improv and the Laugh Factory, stuff like that. Like, I heard that when you go on the road, you'll show up in like small clubs and do sets and stuff like that.
0: After my sets, you know, when I was doing Canada's Got Talent in Niagara Falls, at the end of every show, I used to walk across the street and go downstairs to Yuck Yucks.
1: Why?
0: Because that's what I do. That's my love. That's my safe place. That's where that keeps me. I happen to be a stand-up comic who is lucky enough to get these other jobs.
1: Yeah.
0: And I can keep doing stand-up comedy and just do it. I have no desire to do Netflix specials I just want to stand in front of people it's like being a gym rat, you know, that's my gym. I like to cobble together something that maybe makes somebody I don't know laugh or smile or...
1: Can you describe whatever. What it gives you? Like, for, I mean, I think some people might be surprised by that. But then again, like, I think comedians are kind of known
0: for
1: that.
0: Well, it's the same thing. I've my analogy is thrill rides. You know, I still love thrill rides. You know, and if you go on a roller coaster, the higher it is, the scarier it is, the faster it is, the bigger the drop, the closer you think that you're going to come to death, the better it is. If you like thrill rides and you go on a roller coaster that just goes through a breezy couple of trees with no hills, you're not going to go, wow. But if you dropped and you're screaming and you think you almost died, you're going to go, oh, I got to ride that again. If you like that, that's the same adrenaline and rush I get when I put the glove over my head on April 19th, 1977. And a kid who was that awkward Toronto kid who didn't have a friend and was never invited anywhere and was thrown out of school and didn't, you know, I had a job, so I was making money, but I all of a sudden, this group of strangers in unison, there's a dopamine that everybody laughed and everybody wanted to spend a moment with me. And we all wanted to spend the moment together. That is that's that giant drop. That's that excitement. That's that adrenaline. And if I could walk in even more so than doing a big theater where people have come to see Howie Mandel, if I could walk in at midnight where it's storming outside and people aren't expecting me and there's five people who've been sitting there and they're drunk and they've seen 9 mediocre comics for 6 hours and then I drop in and I try to do something I've never done before, you know, try it. It's like doing 3 more sit-ups, you know, it's like doing, and then you get it, and you get that last one, give me 2 more, give me 1 more, give me, I just get, and I create something. To me, that's the art, and I love the art of it now, and I'm at a place in my life and in my career where I can just do my art, and if people want to share it, they'll share it. If they want to see it, they'll see it, but that's my art, and I feel like I'm locked in my room, my little room, and my studio is any stage.
3: A crowded elevator freaks me out. I don't know if you know this. I'm claustrophobic. I'm germophobic.

0: can't say to people, please move, I need space, I'm having heart palpitations. I'll give you a little tip. If nothing else you get out of this show, here's a tip on how to get more space in a crowded elevator. Do what I do, and if you were in the elevator with me today, I apologize, but I stand there with a very straight face, and I start smelling my finger for no reason at all. People give you space. Next time you're in the...
1: I'm Tom Power. You're listening to Q. You're in the middle of my conversation with the Canadian Howie Mandel, the Canadian comedian Howie Mandel. It's important to mention comedian. He talks about that. Like, as much as he's known for being like a game show host and judging reality competitions, his identity is being a comedian to the point now where he's like, you know, one of the most globally successful entertainers in the world, globally in the world. You know what I mean? But he'll still do gigs in front of like 20, 30 people doing stand-up comedy, partly because it's who he is, but also because it kind of helps him with his anxiety, with his OCD. So that's where we pick things up. I asked him how being on stage in front of people, what that does to his mental well-being.
2: It is my comfort zone. And the easiest way, well, for me, it's two things. It's focus and distraction. So it's, I have anxiety and ADHD and all that, but it forces you, you know, if you have anxiety or even OCD and all these things, you know, the pain of it is worrying about what might happen or fixating on something that did happen, ruminating. You know, you're ruminating, and then that's the result of whatever these ruminations are, or these thoughts or these worries are. When you are on stage, I'm not a musician, but I would imagine it's the same thing. Yeah. Where you, right now you're in the middle of an interview and you don't know what I'm about to say and how you're going to respond. This is the purest form of being in the moment.
1: Yeah, it's the best.
2: When you're in the moment, you don't have time to worry about something that was said. Now, you may get off of this and go, why did I ask that? Then you're back in your own hell that we create for ourselves.
1: Yeah, but right now, I don't. Right now, I'm just like, this is exciting. I have no choice. Whatever you say, I got to react to it in some way. I can't think about it too much.
2: Nothing creates being more in the now for me, and that comfort, that kind of treading water that is life, than being on stage doing stand-up. Not only having to work the mechanics of whatever is going to come out in the moment and free-flowing, but also being constantly aware of how you are reacting to what I'm saying or doing, and then trying to balance that. Like, if it didn't, you know, even when it dies, even when it's total silence and that fear builds up, that silence is that hill, is that drop. Can I grab you back? Can I tread back to the surface and get another breath of air, which is laughter? Like, it's just, it's so much fun, and it's so much, and there's something really exciting and adventuresome about standing in front of people who don't come from anywhere you come from, don't have any, have any experience that I have, you know, we come from, but yet we can all align.
1: Yeah,
2: in these moments. And it's me aligning people I don't know in these moments. It's so exciting. And that's why, for me, when people come up to me and they go, what is making it, or how do you make it? It was April 19th, 1977, because at this point, notoriety doesn't matter.
1: Yeah.
2: Fame is bullshit. Fame is, what is it? I mean, there's good things that you can get a table at a restaurant, sure, maybe when it's cold, but it's fleeting.
1: You mentioned 1977. I want to go 2 years after that. Can I show you something?
2: Yeah.
1: Take a look.
3: Howie Mandel, Dr. Joyce Brothers says, make me laugh.
4: One potato, two potato, three potato, four, five potato, six potato, seven potato more. I am the chipmunk. I am the chipmunk.
1: This is very funny to me. So that's you on Make Me Laugh?
2: Make Me Laugh. Yeah. That was a job I got well on vacation. I hadn't lived there yet. I was going back and forth to L.A. I went to L.A. on another business trip. My other buddy, his name is Mike Binder, who's a prolific writer and director and comedian, got me on the Comedy Store. I went to the Comedy Store, and there was a guy there by the name of George Foster, who said, hey, kid, you interested in doing television? I went, yeah. Like, I wasn't even pursuing, I didn't go there even at that time to pursue a career. I didn't go to Yuck Yucks to pursue a career.
1: You were just on vacation? You were just hanging out in the States?
2: Yeah. And then he said, we have this show called Make Me Laugh. Would you like to do it? I went, yeah. I'd never been in a studio before. And then he said the next day, come in to my office. And I went, that's the very first studio I ever went to. That was KTLA in Hollywood. And I went there, and I had to try to make the, he said, try to make the secretary.

0: the guy that was the restaurant manager at Yuck Yucks in Toronto to negotiate the deal. Got me scale. He took a third. I didn't even know about 10%. He took a third of my, so he took like $300. I ended up with $600 or $700. $700 for, I'm a chipmunk.
1: Yeah.
0: It was amazing to me. And then I went home and I had a great story to tell. That show didn't air in Canada at the time. And then from that show, when that show aired, I got a call from the Mike Douglas show, the Merv Griffin show, and some other shows. So I would fly back and forth. And that's when I decided if I could go out there and do 6 minutes and they're paying me $260. This was my mind at the time. It's so ridiculous. If I go out there full time, can you imagine how much money I could make? Yes, I could work for much more than 6 minutes.
1: Yeah, but it also got really big really, really quickly. Like it got comparatively to some comics who, you know, grinded out in clubs for like 20, 30 years before anyone knows who they are. It got pretty big pretty quickly. Does that change how you look at some of the AGT contestants who are trying to get that famous from that moment?
0: I'll tell you what it gives me an opportunity to give them advice that has worked for me. And I think that the advice that worked for me could work for anybody. And this, it's the, you know, there's two pieces of advice. One is Nike's, just do it,
1: yeah.
0: Right? Don't think it, because there's if you're an awkward kid from Toronto, do you think you have an opportunity by putting a rubber glove on your head to go earn a living in California and become known and be sitting here with you today in my 70s, still talking about that rubber glove and doing it?
1: Yeah.
0: It's ridiculous. Nobody knows how ridiculous this is more than I do, or how amazing this is, or how magical this is. So I think our instinct, you have to, as humans, we must use our instinct more and our thought process less, because thought process stops you. Thought process will give you every reason to not do it, to say no. And no is N-O, the first two letters in the word nothing. But here's the other thing. I think each of us is a gem and we're all original. And because I didn't want to, or even follow comedy, I just did. The rubber glove came out of me being so lost on stage, having nothing to do. In my OCD, I had them in my pocket and I just pulled it over my head and started breathing, not thinking this is funny. I think we spend as human beings so much time thinking about how other people will receive us, you know, whether that's how we dress, right? That's what social media or magazines or fashion is. You want to dress like them. You want to look like them. If you're doing music, you know this better than me. Maybe you're inspired by the Beatles and you want to sound like the Beatles. But, you know, the people that really make it are the people who are original. I didn't have a template as a stand-up to, you know, if I said to myself, I know for a fact, if I had said to myself, if I had been that clear of saying, I want to be a stand-up comic, I probably would have watched all stand-up comics, which I didn't. I wasn't a student of stand-up comedy. I would have watched all stand-up and I would have tried to be a little bit like Rodney Dangerfield or a little bit like George Carlin or a little bit, but I didn't. I just was, even my, if you look at those old videos, even that, I was doing a character, but I would go, okay, all right. It was just legitimately me terrified.
2: What? Oh. I just got a weird feeling in my ass. This is, no, what? No, tell me, because I won't tell anybody.
1: Yeah, you'd walk out on stage. I watched a couple of them before I got in here. You'd walk in and kind of go like, hey, you know, hey, has everybody, okay. You know, like there was, you seemed like legitimately scared of the audience.
0: I was, and I was scared and terrified, but that terror was like a drug to me. I loved it.
1: That's the first part of my conversation with Canadian comedian Howie Mandel. You've been hearing us talk a little bit about mental health, about, that feeling when you get on stage, and I relate to that, where if you are worried about something before you go out there, you can feel so, like, in the moment on stage. It's a strange thing that it doesn't terrify everybody. Also, just the importance of authenticity. These are all things that he has passed on to people he's judged and worked with on America's Got Talent. Funny thing, though, is Howie Mandel is this, like, you know, you can tell from that conversation how much he cares about being a stand-up comedian more than anything. But a stand-up comedian has never won America's Got Talent. I asked him why not. He had a really good answer. You're going to want to stick around for that. More with Howie Mandel after this. Plus, The singer-songwriter Laura Roy will be here. She spent years writing with the likes of Doja Cat and

0: I'm Kirtha Massassi-Theron with a CBC News update. Police are investigating a fatal motorcycle collision on Bayview Avenue near Pottery Road. They say a Ducati motorcycle went over the center line and collided with a Honda CR-V going the opposite direction at 12:20 this morning. The rider, a 37-year-old man, died. The 32-year-old male driver of the Honda CR-V remained on scene. It was one of three serious motorcycle crashes in the GTA in the last 24 hours. And thousands of community support and social service workers across Ontario went on strike yesterday. They're members of Ontario Public Sector Employees Union Local 540. The members are demanding better funding for community services and retroactive wage increases. Ontario's Bill 124 restrained wage increases for public sector workers. It was struck down in 2024. Some have received a retroactive 6.5% pay hike, but community and social service workers say they're still waiting. The weather forecast for Barrie Huronia: sunny this morning, then a mix of sun and cloud with a 30% chance of showers late this afternoon. The high today is 27. Tonight, partly cloudy with a chance of showers this evening. That should be clearing by midnight. The low will be 12. And for Peterborough and the Kawarthas today, it'll be sunny today, becoming a mix of sun and cloud this afternoon. The high today is 27, feeling like 29. Tonight, partly cloudy, but becoming clear this evening with some light winds. The low will be 11.
1: I'm John Power. You're listening to Q. You're in the middle of my conversation with the Canadian comedian, game show host, and competition show judge extraordinaire, Howie Mandel, who just started his 16th season on America's Got Talent, making him the longest running judge in that show's history. But as you may have heard, if you heard the first part of our conversation, Howie never really wanted to do any of this game show stuff. In fact, he was about to quit what he calls traditional show business when he got offered his first game show, Deal or No Deal. He'll tell you he feels really lucky that he gets to share everything he's learned in his time in show business with the contestants on these Got Talent shows. You know, the singers, dancers, comedians, magicians, daredevils. He has the same advice for all of them. Be authentic. So as we continue our conversation, Howie's going to tell you how he learned that lesson on how to be his true self. Take a listen.
2: What I learned from when I was watching Richard Pryor, because you can't look at me and Richard Pryor and see any similarity, except that he was incredibly authentic. He was the first guy, like at that time, people like Rodney Dangerfield and George Carlin were doing acts, you know, whether it was the Hippy Dippy Weatherman or I Get No Respect or whatever. It wasn't based in a reality at that time.
3: Yeah.
2: He was the first person I saw that was talking about his foibles with relationships and drug abuse and getting old and marriages and he was making it funny. He was making all this tragedy funny.
4: And I had to stop drinking, though, because I got tired, like, waking up in my car driving 90. trying to talk to the police when your mouth don't work.
2: And what I got from that is I said, here's a guy, and I watched him every night put it together. Some nights it didn't work, and then he'd cobble it together. I said, authenticity, just being himself, being who he was. You know, I don't know if you know his history, but he tried to be Bill Cosby for a while. And then one day he walked off the stage in Vegas and said, screw it, I'm just going to do me. And I accidentally just did me because I wasn't pursuing it and just being me. So what I tell the people at AGT is, don't try to please us. Don't even try to please everybody in that room. You do you. And if it's meant to be, if you just do you and you satisfy you, because there's nobody like you, that's going to pop out. So when people say to me, what is it about a golden buzzer? I go, I don't know.
3: Yeah.
2: But sometimes in those moments, I see something where I go, oh, this is like nothing I've ever heard before. This could win. Or this is like something I've never seen before or done in a way I've never seen it before. Or so unexpected, you wouldn't think this person, this age, would be doing that. Or how did they come up with that? And that's what those golden buzzer moments are kind of indicative of. Like, wow. What you did is you looked for the light at the end of the darkness, and that light is your comedy.

0: by an act like this up until this moment. And because of you and because of this moment, I want to do something very special. Something I haven't had a chance to do, and I'd like to do this.
1: But why then has a comedian not won it?
0: Because here's what I say to them, because they always say, you know, a lot of people who I approach, I go, you should do it.
1: And they go, hey, I'm a comic. I've never won. The comics never won. Why go, you know?
0: Because I don't think people understand. I think that, you know, the public ends up voting. And I think that if you are a singer with an amazing voice and you sing not even an original, you sing something that people are going to go, oh, I love that. Or if you fall, if you hang upside down from the ceiling and light yourself on fire while you're juggling, people are going, wow. If you just walk out and go, hi, I'm Howie, and I'm going to tell you some funny things about me, I don't think people know or appreciate the art form of what comedy is. You know, the guy who, you know, even in our society, you know, the biggest thing in my upbringing of stand-up comedy was Carson. And people were so excited to be called to the couch. Do you know what I'm talking
1: about?
0: Yeah,
1: so for people who are listening to this, at the Johnny Carson, who was the host of The Tonight Show forever, pre-Jay Leno, he would have comics on, and there was like a thing that he would do at the end of his show. He would have comics on quite often, and he would be known for like bringing a comic over to the couch next to him. And they used to say that like you can make someone's career like that. Like Drew Carey famously got brought over, you know, but not everyone got brought over. Not everyone got called over to the couch.
0: And those people that got called over ended up with huge careers. But think about this. Somebody who was the third lead on a sitcom who was just reciting somebody else's lines, he'd be the lead guest or she'd be the lead guest, and he'd come out and he'd talk to them and he'd have interest. The stand-up comic was always the last thing, the latest thing, and then they would come out with their own character, their own material, right? And also need to elicit a laugh every 15 seconds. So they needed more and the audience would be roaring. And for the chance to be asked to sit down and maybe ask.
1: Yeah,
0: whereas,
1: yeah.
0: You know, so it's never been, the clown has never been respected.
1: Man, you're, I didn't know you were in your 70s.
0: I'm 70.
1: You look good.
0: Thank you. I'm having fun. I'm lucky to be doing whatever I'm doing.
1: I'm going to ask the question that I asked people in their 70s, and people who are in their 70s usually get offended by it. You're keeping going. There's no slowing down. There's no.
0: Well, I think that when you do something you like to do, you just do it. Like, I think most of our world, you know, we have this connotation of hump day, you know, which is Wednesday, right? And the connotation is I'm halfway through the week. I'm halfway over a hump. It's a hump where I'm getting close to the weekend where I don't have to do the shit that I'm doing. You know, I don't like what I'm doing, but we're almost at the weekend. I'm not even going to do anything I love, but I'm just not going to do the stuff that I hate. So very few people in life get up in the morning. You know, in North America, you know, when people are greeting people or seeing people or, you know, at a party and they don't know you, what do they say? They go, what do you do?
1: Yeah, what do you do? Yeah, yeah.
0: What are you doing? Right. And in Japan, where people live longer, people approach people by saying, why do you get up? And I think if you live by that philosophy, if you're really, I think in life, you got to, don't go for fame. Don't go for notoriety. Don't even go for what you think your mom wants you to do or society wants you to do. Look for a reason to just get up. And every day I'm doing something that's kind of fun.
1: Last question for you. If 22-year-old awkward kid from Toronto, Howie, got on AGT, what would 70-year-old Howie say to him? What would 70-year-old Howie make of him?
0: I, you know what? You can't pretend authenticity. I like people who are just authentic. And I was, by accident, not by plan, authentic. Just do what you do.
1: Yeah. Man, nice to talk to you. Thanks for the time.
0: Thanks. Thank you. Talk to you later.
1: My conversation with Canadian comedian Howie Mandel, who just started his 16th season as a judge on America's Got Talent. He'll be back in Canada soon, shooting the next season of The Price is Right tonight.

I'm Tom Power. You're listening to Q. It wasn't so long ago that Laura Roy was touring the world, singing on stage with some of the planet's biggest artists. Your Doja Cats, Sabrina Carpenters, Camila Cabello's. Laura grew up in the small community of Canning, Nova Scotia. And there she was, working as a professional backing vocalist based out of London, England. And like an accomplished songwriter, got a Grammy nomination for her work on Doja Cat's album. Now, after years of making others sound great, Laura's wanting to step into her own spotlight. And to do it, she moved back to Nova Scotia, where she recorded her debut album, Late Bloomer Season. Take a listen.

0: That is Laura Roy with Two Seater off her new album, Late Bloomer Season. Laura Roy recently joined guest host Garvia Bailey to talk about her journey in music and set up a new song. And Garvia started by asking her a little bit about how helping other artists live their own dreams helped her find her own voice. Here's their conversation.
1: Even touring for other people, working for other people, it always felt like a temporary thing and a way for me to kind of continue to work in music, reinvest into myself as an artist. But sure. While I was on tour, yeah, it was very necessary for me to just maintain that connection with myself and my own voice and what I wanted to say. And that's kind of how a lot of these songs came out.
2: Mm. Was there ever, once you immerse yourself in the work of others, mm-hmm. for so much of your time is doing that, was there ever a fear that that your own creative voice was being stifled, or that you might have been losing it in any way because you weren't exercising it, mm-hmm. in that same way?
1: Definitely. There's always that little voice, you know, because when you get into the session world and the touring world, I have a lot of friends that, you know, they give up so much of their lives and sacrifice so much to be touring with some of the biggest acts. And so for me, it was always this balance of kind of wanting to get on the big gigs, but also being a bit afraid and not wanting to, because I knew if I kind of stayed on that other train going that way too long with someone else, I could lose sight of that. So I think it was always in the back of my mind in some ways, for sure.

0: Sure.
1: The other level, the other layer is writing for other people as well.
0: Mm-hmm.
1: You know, like there's, it's not just the singing for other people, but writing. And I wonder about that writing piece. Like, you know, was there ever moments where you're like, oh, I just wrote this great thing.
0: Mm-hmm.
1: I wonder if I should just keep it for myself.
0: Absolutely. Yeah. You have to be discerning about that stuff. I think if you're an artist and you're kind of figuring out what to share and what to give away and what to keep for yourself, it definitely is something that comes into play for sure. I think the really cool thing about being able to work with so many different people in so many different capacities is ultimately it strengthened my own mm-hmm. skills as a songwriter, my own skills as a vocalist. Every time I go on tour with someone else, I kind of get to know my voice in a new way. And that always ends up feeding back into my own music and how I sing my own music. So ultimately, it's been a really great blessing to be able to do all of these things. But there's always been the goal to feed back into myself. And mm-hmm. it's taken time. And that's okay. I think that's the place that I got to with this album, with the theme, with the title, is just knowing that all of the experiences that I've had, even though things maybe didn't unfold as quickly as I wanted them to, sure. which again, we all can feel those frustrations in life sometimes when things aren't happening how we want them to or when we want them to. And I think a lot of this process was surrendering and just trusting that, you know, universal timing, life has a way of unfolding how it's meant to.

0: You called the release of this album the biggest exhale.
1: Mm-hmm.
0: Putting out this full-length album, I mean, there's got to be a lot of pride in that, but I wonder about what you were holding in that needed to be released mm-hmm. with this album.
1: Yeah, so much, yeah. So much. And, you know, I think for anyone who kind of creates music or creates anything, to follow through with that planted seed, that idea, that inspiration, to actually getting it out and then following through the process of recording, which can have its ups and downs, to actually releasing and getting it out. It's like climbing a mountain, you know? Mm. And so I think for me, I do feel really proud that I followed through these songs. I felt like I had to, even though there was moments where I wanted to kind of stop and wanted to give up, because it's been very easy to be in the backgrounds and to hide to a certain degree. And the real challenge came with making sure that these songs got out into the world and could have a life of their own.
0: Mm-hmm.
1: So it took a lot of perseverance. And, you know, I've been able to release music really for the last 10 years and try different styles and explore and grow as an artist. But funny enough, through all of that, I've really returned back to myself, and there's a kind of rootedness in the music and the decisions to go to Nova Scotia to record,
0: yeah.
1: And even sonically kind of returning to where I started as a songwriter. But now with all of this kind of experience under my belt and this growth that I've been able to have. So it does feel like a huge exhale, because I think it's the first time I can wholeheartedly say, this is really me. What you're listening to is the truest representation of who I am.
0: Mm.
1: And that feels really exciting, but it's taken a lot of courage to be willing to show that and share that. So
0: is it possible, would it have been possible to do that without going back home to Nova Scotia?
1: I think it would have been, but it probably would be a very different record.
0: Right.
1: Yeah.
0: Right.
1: Yeah. So, you know, I got into a cycle of recording music in a certain way in London, in the UK, in a lot of dark studios, and really toiling away at things and producing things with partners and, you know, really polishing a lot of the sonics. And by the time I came off the road and had this collection,

0: thousands of songs, I knew I wanted to have a completely radically different process to that recording of it. And so that's why I was like, I have to go to Nova Scotia, not only on a personal level, because I came off of 3 months of doing a world tour with someone else. And I just needed that hometown kind of hug and my family, and needed to ground. And then it just, it totally made sense to record there, and in a way that I hadn't been able to, in a way that was really raw and authentic and had character, and I wasn't afraid of all the little quirks. And I wanted people to feel like they were in the room with me. I wanted to really showcase the songs. I didn't want to hide behind anything. I wanted to be intentional about the string arrangements that I worked on with musicians and all of the decisions. And it just seemed like that was the perfect place for me to go do that. Yeah.
1: We're going to play a song of yours called Author. And I'm wondering what you were thinking about when you wrote this one. What was happening?
0: I mean, the song says it. It's Operation Autopilot. I've been misguided from myself. And that's really where I was. I was kind of in an autopilot mode. And I think it can happen to anyone sometimes when we're not living intentionally or living with authenticity. We can go into these modes where life is just kind of happening around us. And so this was a song about me expressing that I was feeling that way, but also to kind of come back to this idea that I can take ownership and control over my story and how I want to write it and how empowering that can be.
1: You are the author. Yes, yes. We're going to play that record, but I'm going to get you to tell us who you are and get you to introduce the tune.
0: Okay. My name is Laura Roy, and this is my song, Author.

Of the East Coast of Canada, a place near and dear to my heart. The East Coast Music Awards wrapped up this weekend in Sydney, Cape Breton. Goldie Boutelier from Cape Breton, hometown hero, was the big winner of the night, taking home Album of the Year, Breakthrough Artist of the Year, and Rock Alternative Album of the Year. Nova Scotia's Cassie and Maggie won Group of the Year.

Kelly Loader from Newfoundland and Labrador, Songwriter of the Year. And the Barra McNeils, the legendary trad folk group, received the Dr. Helen Creighton Lifetime Achievement Award. Big congrats to them and to all the winners. So yeah, let's go out on a song from Goldie's now award ECMA award-winning album. So from the album Goldie Boutelier Presents Goldie Montana, that's the name of the album, this is the song Goldie Montana.

That is Goldie Boutelier with Goldie Montana. Goldie, the big winner from the East Coast Music Awards, which wrapped up this weekend in Sydney, Cape Breton. And that is it for Q today. Tomorrow on the show, the comedian Julie Kim will be here to tell you about giving up her career in the corporate world to pursue stand-up comedy and truly getting what I consider to be the worst advice any comedian has ever gotten, and she got it in her first ever stand-up comedy class. You're going to want to hear what that is. If you want to get in touch with me, q@cbc.ca, on Instagram, I'm @TomJoePower. We'll see you soon.

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1: Across four continents and 13 countries, the world's most elite athletes will compete in intense, high-level events in the Diamond League. Watch Marco Arop, Femke Bol, Julian Alfred, Faith Kipyegon, and Carsten Warholm push their limits across 15 different events. Don't miss Diamond League Track and Field all season long on CBC.

0: 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The CBC News is next, and then it's Commotion.
1: Look, the Griffin Prize is the world's largest international award for a single book of poetry. It's worth over $100,000. But the prize has come under fire because some folks say it's shutting out Canadian poets. You'll hear how the Griffin Prize is responding.
2: This is CBC News. From CBC Toronto, here's your news at 11 o'clock. In Toronto right now, 24 degrees and partly cloudy. Good morning, I'm Kirthana Sasitharan. The U.S. military says it has carried out more strikes across southern Iran. It says they were in self-defense, targeting military sites and vessels around the Strait of Hormuz. That new round of strikes, calling this seven-week ceasefire between the United States and Iran into question. Willie Lowry's in Jerusalem with the details.
3: U.S. Central Command says it targeted Iranian missile launch sites and boats trying to lay mines in the Strait of Hormuz. In a statement, CENTCOM said the strikes were designed to, quote, protect our troops from threats posed by Iranian forces. CENTCOM added that the strikes were not an indication that the ceasefire was over, and the U.S. military is continuing to observe it. Iran's Revolutionary Guard Corps said that it had a legitimate and definite right to respond to ceasefire violations from the U.S. The IRGC added that it had shot down a U.S. drone and fired at a fighter jet that had entered Iranian airspace. Meanwhile, the country's new supreme leader, Mujtaba Khamenei, struck a defiant tone in a statement on Telegram. He said, the United States not only will no longer have a safe haven for its mischief and for establishing military bases in the region, but day by day, it is growing more distant from its former status. Willie Lowry, CBC News, Jerusalem.
2: A new warning about AI, this time over fake tornado images. It follows severe thunderstorms near London, Ontario last week, prompting tornado warnings. Two did touch down, but multiple social media images showed a twister that didn't happen. David Sills of the Northern Tornadoes Project at Western University says this not only makes his job harder, it also makes it more challenging to issue accurate warnings.
4: In just seconds, they have to determine whether they're going to issue a tornado warning for hundreds of thousands of people that goes on their phone, that interrupts broadcasting, that causes panic based on this kind of photo. So we're seeing more and more of this, and this is a real concern because it affects public safety.
2: Technology analyst Carmi Levy says he also saw several fake tornado photos online. He says people scrolling their feeds should stop to verify whether a photo can be credited to a real person and double-check information with expert sources. While developing news this hour, Toronto police say they've made an arrest in the city's latest homicide. A man was found injured and unresponsive inside a parking garage near Dundas and Sherbourne on Saturday. He was pronounced dead at the scene. A 30-year-old Toronto man has now been arrested and charged with second-degree murder. He's scheduled to appear in bail court this morning. Police are still trying to identify the victim. He was wearing a silver necklace with a silver heart-shaped pendant with wings and a black jacket with Vision Youth Leaders Program written on it. Well, thousands of community and social workers across Ontario are on strike. The workers are Ontario Public Service Employee Union members and are employed by roughly two dozen service agencies in the province. Dale Manukduk has the story.
5: I'm one paycheck away from laying beside them.
6: Community support worker Patricia Crooks has worked at Sistering for over 10 years. The 24/7 drop-in provides low barrier support to at-risk women and gender diverse people.
5: We work hard. We work hard. It's hard to even find bus fare to come to work sometimes.
6: More than 4,000 OPSU members are on strike. They want more funding for community services and retroactive pay related to Ontario's Bill 124, which capped public sector wage increases and was later ruled unconstitutional. J.P. Hornick is president of OPSU.
7: This is a government that has chosen to fund pet projects and planes and privatization schemes over public services and the people who rely on them.
6: The Ministry of Children, Community and Social Services says it's increased investments in the developmental sector by $1.6 billion since the Ford government took office in 2018. But a 2025 Financial Accountability Office report notes spending by MCCSS is decreasing from 2024 through 2028. And that the province will need to provide the same level of service with less resources. Sistering and other providers remain open and say they're trying to limit disruptions for clients. Dale Manukduk, CBC News, Toronto.
2: And that is the CBC News from Toronto. I'm Kirthana Sasitharan. The weather forecast for Barrie-Huronia, sunny this morning, then a mix of sun and cloud with a 30% chance of showers late.

0: this afternoon. The high today is 27. Tonight, partly cloudy with a chance of showers this evening. That should be clearing by midnight. The low will be 12. And for Peterborough and the Kawarthas today, it'll be sunny today, becoming a mix of sun and cloud this afternoon. The high today is 27, feeling like 29. Tonight, partly cloudy, but becoming clear this evening with some light winds. The low will be 11.
1: The big fashion story that surprised so many of us a few days ago is this. Shein, the biggest name in fast fashion, buying Everlane, a company that made its name on making sustainable clothing. I mean, these are two companies that are polar opposites. I'm Alameen Abdul Mahmoud. This is Commotion. Claire Press covers sustainable fashion on her podcast, Wardrobe Crisis. So she's someone I really wanted to talk to about all of this. I spoke with Claire and I started by asking her about her reaction to Shein acquiring Everlane.
2: I don't think I was alone in feeling really, I'm going to say, let down by this news. If you're interested in sustainable fashion, I think it felt like a bit of a punch in the guts. Even if you're not interested in sustainability, there's a lot of interest in the fashion kind of commentary space. But I was thinking about this. It's like no one loves to be let down. No one loves a sellout, you know, whether it's a friend or a politician or a brand, when you feel that they stand for something and then you suddenly find out that it was wrong. It's the hypocrisy hurts. And that I think is the crux of this story about Everlane and Shein.
1: Claire, you're using emotional language, right? Like you're using emotional language with the story. You said let down. You said you've been punched in the guts. Can you just talk a little bit more about, like, what's the thing that makes Shein stand out from other fast fashion companies in the context of this story, but also just in general? What makes them stand out?
2: Okay. It is like the poster child for something that we're now starting to call ultra fast fashion. I reckon everyone's heard of fast fashion.
1: Yeah.
2: But this is like on steroids, like very much sped up. And it's a Chinese company. It is a relatively new player to the landscape. And if you go back in history to kind of contextualize this, until like 20, 30 years ago, fashion all operated along the same calendar. They showed collections every 6 months. So they show you, I used to be a fashion journalist. I used to work at Vogue. And so we would watch all the runways 6 months before they go, spring, this is what's coming. And then 6 months later, autumn, this is what's coming.
1: Right.
2: What fast fashion did is throw that out the window and say, no, we can produce styles from the design room to the shop floor really quickly, like maybe 4 weeks, maybe even 2 weeks. Shein comes along. Maybe 2020, when they started to kind of hit the zeitgeist and really get into people's minds. And they were rushing stuff out in a day.
1: Oh, wow.
2: So you've gone from like 6 months to like a day. So new trend tomorrow. And that is how we got to this phrase, ultra fast fashion.
1: So how many styles can Shein pump out in a day?
2: Okay, so two American journalists last year did this long research project. I think they spent 6 months buying styles off the Shein website then trying to trace where they'd come from. Their names are Megan Toybin and Louise Matsakis. They did such a good job. It was for an online publication called Rest of World. But I interviewed these guys and they really did their research and they reckon that 10,000 styles a day up to 10,000 a day appear on the website.
1: Wow.
2: So how do they do it, right?
1: Yeah.
2: How do they do it? There's no designer sitting in a room. There's no design team conceptualizing ideas for the season and then using their creative brilliance to get together as a team and kind of storyboard and think of collection themes. No, they're just, it's algorithm, designed by algorithm. So Shein scrapes information off the internet, a celebrity look here, an Oscars night look there. It could be your red t-shirt and then your shirt. They could just look at it on Instagram. I don't know if AI looks, but you know what I'm saying?
1: Yes.
2: Scrape it off, steal it,
1: yeah.
2: Melange it up into a big mixer and pop it out. And the business model idea is that by chucking out as many possibilities as possible, they'll be able to test which one flies. So they're not necessarily producing every one of those 10,000 styles at scale, but they are making them available. And now I want people to think about what that means. How do you do it? Someone's got to sew it. So this stuff doesn't just magic out of the ether.
1: The garment needs to be made. Yeah.
2: Absolutely. And so that's where we've got a problem with Shein.
1: So the other end of the spectrum here, though, is Everlane. So let's talk a little bit about Everlane. You interviewed the founder of Everlane, Michael Praisman, on your podcast, Wardrobe.

0: crisis. That was back in 2019. You asked them to explain the concept of radical transparency. That was the core of the company's philosophy.
1: We started with this basic concept of, why don't we just tell you what our costs are? Because that'll give you confidence knowing that you're getting a good value and knowing that the quality is there across all of the products. And we did that with first a t-shirt made in Los Angeles, and now we do it with everything, cashmere, you know, our shoes made in Italy, you name it. We tell you the cost of the material. We tell you the cost of the labor, the duties, transportation, every piece of it we reveal to the customer. And then we tell you what our profit is. So how cool is that? You get to know all of it. And you know, I think what it does for the customer is it builds trust.
0: Claire, I don't own any Everlane clothing, and I immediately listen to that and go like, I think I trust that guy. Do you want to talk about how unusual this approach by a clothing company was and maybe still is?
2: Yeah. First of all, I want to say I really believed him when I talked to him. It was 2019. I think he was authentic in his desire to do things differently. Mm. He told me about wanting to be a kind of disruptor, wanted to make a difference in the world. They'd say, these jeans cost us, he said to me, I use jeans as an example, he said, these jeans cost me $27 to land in the US, and I'm selling them at $68 US. And he was saying, we make them in this particular factory in Vietnam where the workers are paid ethical wages, where we have full transparency on how they do it. So it was a new proposition.
0: Do we know why the company was having a hard time? Because we know that they were in a bit of financial trouble, but is it because sustainable fashion isn't lucrative?
2: I mean, I'm not a financial journalist. My view, though, is that a few factors, one of them being that maybe sustainable fashion has lost its gloss, that people aren't willing to buy into it as perhaps they once were. And if you add in, like, we're in a massive financial crisis, people have got less money. And it's absolutely understandable that they are not wanting to pay more for their stuff. I get that. So I think I'm a bit worried, as someone who's into trying to make this industry more sustainable, that maybe it's past its heyday, that the hype's worn off. And Michael Praisman, this is a fun fact, has moved on now. And he's making a magnesium hydration drink product. Mm-hmm. So he's moved on to the next hot thing, which is longevity and wellness, right? Yeah. And that to me speaks of, I mean, I haven't asked him, but it seems to represent a change, right? Everyone was really into sustainable fashion and now they're not. Everyone's into biohacking and longevity and wellness or AI. I don't know. What do you think?
0: I mean, the idea that we're sitting here with Allbirds, which is a company that started as a shoe company, that's like, hey, here's these sustainable shoes that we're making that so many people are excited about, is transitioning to become some kind of like AI brand that I'm not entirely sure what the offering, the central offering of that is. What you are telling me just now kind of like actually makes that story, makes a bit more sense. Like these worlds didn't live next to each other in my brain, and now they do a little bit more. Also, the way that you said some kind of magnesium pill situation.
2: I don't even remember its name.
0: But your voice carried exactly how you feel about it. Like, and that, I think it kind of like did its job there. I want to go back to the emotional language you used earlier, this idea of being let down, the idea of being punched in the gut, because after the sale to Shein was confirmed last week, the current CEO of Everlane, Alfred Chang, said Everlane is going to remain an independent brand and it's going to be committed to sustainability. When you hear that, what do you make of that? Okay. Yeah.
2: So as a journalist and doing my podcast and speaking to lots of people, I've done lots of research into this company, Shein, and I've followed news headlines that continue all the time about, I mean, there was one recently where the Italian consumer watchdog had just fined them 1.6 million. I probably got the numbers wrong, but given them a hefty fine for greenwashing, misleading claims. There's all this stuff about their potential, you've got to be careful with your language here, alleged exploitation of workers, potential alleged links to Uyghur forced labor camps in China. I do not buy this. This is a multi-billion dollar company with extreme secrecy in terms of the way it makes its clothes. And for my money, and this is just my view here, they just want the gloss of being associated with something that makes them look more legit to buy Everlane and then for the CEO to say, we're going to continue. It's just so cynical. I don't believe it.
0: I think that's it could not get a clearer answer than that. You know, saying like, yeah, you look at this and go like, I'm not sure that I've

0: buy it. I mean, look, Claire, on a certain level, sustainable fashion ultimately means that people have to accept paying more for clothes. Do you think people are willing to do that? Or do you still sort of believe in a world where people are willing to do that?
1: Look, I believe that people want a better world for themselves, the people around them, but also more broadly for the environment and for other people. I believe in the goodness of humans, let's put it that way. But I've got compassion for the fact that people are doing it tough, can't afford to spend more on sustainable product because it's morally the right thing to do. And we've got to be really careful about putting that on people. Having said that, I want to kind of answer it in a bit of a different way, to be honest. I think I'm starting to lose faith in big business to do the right thing when it comes to climate action or looking after the workers who make their profits for them, right? Their wealth is built on the back of these people who make their product. And yet we've heard time and time again for 10 years through the sort of later era of the sustainable fashion movement that companies are going to change. They're going to take their responsibilities seriously. I'm just starting to feel like it was all marketing and maybe they didn't mean it.
0: You sound like you're a person who's let down, right? Like you sound like you're
1: so let down,
0: which is okay. It's I think like that is that, that concords with the reality of the world. But if that's the case, though, you said you're starting to lose faith specifically in big business. That's fair. Mm. Not sure that I ever had that much faith in big business.
1: Exactly.
0: But there's a certain dimension of okay. Then I can start to shift my faith towards people. What do you do? Can I put some faith in consumers to say, I think eventually people will get to a place where they go, I would like to make the harder choice. I know it's a harder choice. I'd like to do that.
1: Well, I think that we have the power to change the systems that we're in. We hear this over and over again. You don't want the government you've got, vote for a different one. You don't want the fashion landscape, just to bring it back to this, that you've got, don't give them your money.
0: Yeah.
1: So I think what I'm saying is that as an activist who's written books about sustainable fashion and spent 10 years trying to talk to and with business to see if they might actually shift their systems, I now think, no, forget it. Let them, like, we've got a choice. Don't buy 5 cheap t-shirts off Shein. Don't do it. Instead, look for a local maker, someone on your high street that you'd like to see flourish, your neighbor, your friend, a maker that you can actually really, truly have transparency on, see how they made it, see what their ethics are, and give them your business. Now, not everyone can do this, but if you're privileged enough to be buying a lot of fashion, then I would really love it if you would think a bit about this and ask yourself, who do you want to thrive in the future? And is it Shein, a shadowy Chinese-owned multi-billion-dollar business that has a shocking ethics record and that we know is churning out plastic fashion destined for landfill? Or do you want to find out about a local designer or even just a Canadian brand, even just a non-publicly listed high street retailer that you'd like to see continue to give jobs in your area and get a share of the pie?
0: Claire, that is, I recognize that it's both like not the most hopeful ending in the world and also maybe the most hopeful that we can accomplish today. And I actually like really appreciate that. So thank you so much for your time and for getting to that place.
1: Thank you. It could be hopeful. I think it could be hopeful. It's more enjoyable to support the little guys.
0: I think so too. I really appreciate your time, Claire. Thank you so much for being here.
1: Thank you for having me. I appreciate it so much.
0: Claire Press is a sustainable fashion expert and hosts the Wardrobe Crisis podcast. She was in Sydney, Australia. I'm Alamin Abdul Mahmoud, and this is Commotion. Look, for a long time, the Griffin Poetry Prize has been the most prestigious poetry prize in Canada. But since 2022, no books published in this country have won. That is because the prize that was only open to Canadians was eliminated 4 years ago, leaving only one big prize open to poets who live anywhere in the world. And you know what? A lot of Canadian poets have been pretty unhappy about that. So yesterday, the Griffin Poetry Prize held a town hall to hear from all of them. Paul Vermeers was there taking part and taking notes. He's a poet who's been on the show before to talk about all this, and he's here to tell us what happened. Paul, it's good to see you, pal. How are you doing?
2: Thanks, Alamin. It's good to be here. Thanks for having me back.
0: Yes, of course. Listen, first, when I first heard about this town hall,

0: well. The first thought that occurred to me is actually, like, that's pretty courageous. It's a courageous thing of Scott Griffin to do, to say, I'm going to open the door. I'm going to have people come in and say, all right, Scott Griffin, I should say, founded the prize, funds it. I'm going to hear the criticism that people have firsthand and in person. The first question he answered was, what was the point of making these changes in the first place? Briefly, can you explain what was the reason?
1: The reason that Scott Griffin gave when that question was asked in the town hall was to say, let's go back 26 years. And he painted a picture of the initial inception, the initial impetus for creating the Griffin Poetry Prize in the first place, which in his words was to raise the profile of poetry around the world. Which is a laudable goal. And he made the point of saying not specifically Canadian poetry, but to raise the profile of poetry around the world.
0: Yeah.
1: Now, the Griffin Prize is specifically an English language prize, which it always has been, which includes translations, but translations into English. And Ian Williams, who is a poet and a former nominee for the Griffin Prize and currently a trustee for the Griffin Trust.
0: Yeah.
1: Added.
0: He was also there at the town hall. Yeah.
1: It was Scott Griffin and Ian Williams were sort of representing the prize.
0: Yeah.
1: At the town hall. And Ian Williams added a comment to the effect that some of the thinking about making the changes to the Griffin Prize was to make it a more international prize in the vein of like the Booker or something like that.
0: Right.
1: That might elevate its prestige.
0: So you hear from Scott Griffin, he says, well, the point of the Griffin Prize in the first place was to raise a profile of poetry internationally. That's the reason why I wanted to do this. That's the reason for some of these changes. Why do you think this change has been so hard on Canadian poets specifically?
1: The first thing I'll say is for anyone listening to the program right now, the CBC website published an article in 2022 by Alicia Elliott called something to the effect of Why the Griffin Prize Combining Its Prizes is Bad News for Canadian Poets. The title was something like that.
0: Yeah.
1: And Alicia Elliott made a lot of great points 4 years ago and maybe I'll just summarize some of the things that are covered in that article, because I agree with them completely. So even though the Griffin Prize was conceived to elevate the profile of poetry and maybe not specifically Canadian poetry, what it was in fact was a pair of prizes, two prizes, one specifically for a Canadian book and one specifically for an international book.
0: Yeah.
1: And what this prize structure did for 21 years was present Canadian poetry as equal to poetry from anywhere in the world.
0: Mm.
1: It made it more discoverable. It made Canadian poetry more prestigious. It provided Canadian poets with a greater, more concentrated avenue towards financial stability, discoverability, a broader readership, perhaps an opportunity for a more lucrative book deal down the road, perhaps an opportunity for career advancement, teaching opportunities, all kinds of real world benefits, great higher book sales, all kinds of real world benefits that could be felt and were felt immediately. Higher profile, discoverability, career advancement, all these things. And during that 21-year period, most other attention given to books of poetry in Canada withered away and died. Book review sections in newspapers are all but extinct. The trade magazines that used to review 3 or 4 books of poetry every issue now review 3 or 4 books of poetry a year. Probably unintentionally, the Griffin Prize has a de facto monopoly on the attention that poetry receives in this country.
0: Mm-hmm.
1: And so when the Canadian specific prize

0: And that's fair, but in effect, what having the prize structure be as like, here's one for Canadian poets and then here's one for international poets, what that does is actually foster a larger ecosystem, sort of ends up growing an ecosystem in a way that was really healthy for a lot of Canadian poets. It raises the profile, raises, as you mentioned, the discoverability, it boosts their book sales, while at the same time, the ecosystem that supports sort of getting the word out about books and about poets and poetry specifically has kind of shrinked, you know, shrunk in a sort of really, really meaningful way. And so the Griffin Prize ends up playing a bigger and bigger role, right? So sort of cut to now, right? Cut to this town hall yesterday. Ian Williams, who's one of the trustees, he said it was a mistake not to have public consultations before these changes were made before they merged the two categories. He said that this process is an effort to remedy that. How optimistic are you about the outcome of all of this? Because you kind of highlighted all the need for the poetry prize there. When you sort of look at this process, do you go, oh, this feels like it's a way to remedy this?
1: There's a lot in that question. How optimistic am I? I don't know how optimistic to be.
0: Okay.
1: What we were told was that the trustees would be given all the information collected, and that the town hall was in effect a three-pronged sort of information gathering process. First was emails that went out, and people in the community were invited to submit by email their thoughts about the changes to the prize structure.
0: Yeah.
1: So in writing first, in person, which was the first half of yesterday's town hall, so people who are actually in the room, in the room where it happened, and then the second half of the town hall was on Zoom, so that members of the community and the publishing industry from across the country could participate as well.
0: Right.
1: So there's this three-pronged effort to gather intelligence. That information is going to be given to the trustees following the Griffin Prize event on June 3rd. And we were told that the trustees would be meeting June 3rd, June 4th, and June 5th, considering the information that was gathered in this sort of
0: thing. Which sounds like the feedback universally was saying, hey, bring back the Canadian prize, Canadian-only prize.
1: And it, almost unanimous.
0: Yes.
1: From the community was, we would like to see a Canadian prize again.
0: Yeah.
1: The answer to that, Ian Williams and Scott Griffin sort of kept trying to position this option as a silo, as something that belittled or diminished Canadian poetry, or suggested that it wasn't up to the task of competing with international poetry, that it was I think that silo was the word that kept coming up, and the implication that I kept understanding was that it was some kind of tokenizing or ghettoizing of Canadian poetry. But nobody in Canada ever saw the Canadian Poetry Prize that way. It was a showcase. Canadian poets and international poets were standing shoulder to shoulder on the same stage. It was an equalizing opportunity, not a tokenizing opportunity. And so almost unanimously, the feedback from the community has been, we would like the Canadian prize brought back. And if not in its original form, in some other form.
0: I'm consistently sort of fascinated by how this process unfolds, because it does not only apply to poetry. I think we had the same conversation, for example, about TIFF, you know, the idea of like TIFF having a separate program for Canadian films. Does that sort of silo Canadian films into a different category, or does it actually draw a string of lights to say, like, among all these international films that are coming to this festival, also look at all this, you know, all this programming that caters to specifically Canadian films? And so I'm interested in this conversation. Obviously, this conversation is not over, but Paul, I got to say thank you for being here. I really appreciate your time. We're going to have you back as this whole process continues to unfold, but I really appreciate your time. Thanks for being here, friend.
1: Thanks a lot for having me. I'd be happy to come back anytime.
0: Yes, of course. Paul Vermeers is a poet and professor of creative writing and publishing at Sheridan College. He was right here in Toronto. Look, my name is El Amin Abdul Mahmoud. This show is called Commotion. We'll be back tomorrow. We'd love to see you then. In the meantime, have a great day.
2: I'm Kirtana Sasitharan with a CBC News update. Researchers with Western University's Northern Tornadoes Project are warning about the increase in AI-generated images of storm events. It follows severe thunderstorms a week ago that prompted tornado warnings in the London

0: region. Researchers have confirmed that two tornadoes did touch down in the London region, including one which crossed the city's southern edge. But multiple social media images claim to show a tornado that didn't actually happen. Project Director David Sills says images like that makes it more challenging for the Ontario Storm Prediction Centre to issue accurate warnings in the first place. And the family of a missing 14-year-old girl has announced a $25,000 reward for any information leading to her safe return. Esther was last seen in the area of Bathurst Street and Hotspur Road just after midnight on May 16th. She's described as 5 feet 2 inches tall with a medium build and brown hair. More news at the top of the hour. The weather forecast for Barrie Huronia: sunny this morning, then a mix of sun and cloud with a 30% chance of showers late this afternoon. The high today is 27. Tonight, partly cloudy with a chance of showers this evening. That should be clearing by midnight. The low will be 12. And for Peterborough and the Kawarthas today, it'll be sunny today, becoming a mix of sun and cloud this afternoon. The high today is 27, feeling like 29. Tonight, partly cloudy, but becoming clear this evening with some light winds. The low will be 11.
1: When he was growing up, Neil Chohan loved popsicles. Specifically, the SpongeBob SquarePants popsicle. It was delicious. It used to come with bubblegum eyes, but...
2: over the years, they went from bubblegum to chocolate chips to chocolatey chips to no chocolate at all.
1: Yep. It's shrinkflation. A2, SpongeBob.

Hi, I'm Paul Haverschrood. Welcome to The Cost of Living. Remember a few years back, we saw shrinkflation in all kinds of stuff we bought? Fewer chips, less pasta, same money. This ticked folks off, but then we kind of stopped talking about it. Maybe we shouldn't have, because the stuff we buy hasn't stopped shrinking. Also today, for the first time in more than 25 years, Google is changing its iconic search box. So how we find stuff on the internet is about to be different. And buckle up, internet lovers, because that may not be all. Up first, some things are so exclusive, you can't just walk into a store and grab one off the shelf. You have to know someone for the privilege of spending $20,000 on that Birkin bag. Or do you?

0: So, Daniel Nerman, you're a snappy dresser.
1: Aw, thanks.
0: Well, you are. But would you ever buy a knockoff?
1: Oh, I would, and I have. In Beijing, I lived in China many years ago, and they have a lot of counterfeit markets, so I got myself a pair of UGG boots for about $20. But they were UGGs, spelled U-G-Z.
0: Well, how did they compare to UGGs spelled U-G-G-S?
1: Well, they weren't real sheepskin, and they only lasted about half a year before the soles fell off.
0: But this is what you get with fakes, right? They look good for a minute, but quality, not there.
1: Yeah, cheap counterfeit has been around forever, especially when it comes to handbags. But now there's a new kind of fake, the super fake. It's also known as the rep bag.
0: Okay, and rep stands for?
1: Replica. And these rep bags are so good that even people who own real luxury handbags are buying them. Like Carly Fine. She lives in Vancouver, and before she had kids and a mortgage, she bought a lot of designer purses.
2: Like, I've got stuff in my closet everywhere. Like, this is a Gucci bag. This is a Chanel bag. That's like a Louis Vuitton fanny pack.
1: Now, she still owns a few authentic bags, but once she discovered super fakes,
2: I sold all of them except for four and bought all replicas and then had money left over and still had my bags. And honestly, they've been great. Nobody knows.
0: Okay, so her Louis Vuitton doesn't look like a Louis Vuitton?
1: No, these bags are made with high-end hardware and buttery soft leather. They're like the creme de la creme of counterfeit.
2: Like, listen, some of the bags are, like, beautiful, and they're so good that I thought they must

0: be stolen off the back of a truck in Italy somewhere. Like they're like one for one replicas.
1: Where do these replicas come from?
0: The vast majority are coming from China, and there's a burgeoning black market out there. On Reddit, there's hundreds of threads about super fakes. Buyers post reviews and photos of what they've got and share the contacts for different sellers.
1: So what, you get this information, then you just hit someone up and order something?
0: Yeah, but the sellers, they don't use their real names. They use fake names like Felix or Maya. And buyers arrange everything through them. They tell the sellers exactly what they want them to make. And Carly says the entire transaction happens through text message.
2: You just screenshot a picture of the bags that you want and you send them off on WhatsApp to the supplier who is, you don't even know who they are. Like, honestly, you don't. They'll send back a price and you'll say, okay. And then you'll PayPal them or Western Union them.
1: Okay, so you're wiring money to a mystery supplier. What kind of money are we talking about?
0: Well, these rep bags usually cost about 20% of the retail price. But these are knockoffs of luxury handbags. So a $4,000 Louis Vuitton purse would cost about $800.
1: That's still $800.
0: Yeah, well, that's why they're called super fakes. But they don't fool everyone. Like Courtney Watkins, who owns Mine and Yours, a luxury consignment chain in Vancouver, Calgary, and Toronto. Courtney's stores only resell authentic designer brands, so she's always on the lookout for counterfeit.
3: Even though they'll use real leather, there'll often be a plasticky smell, or this doesn't have much.
1: Well, she really got in there and smelled something, didn't she?
0: Yeah, she was smelling a purse. It's one way to know a real from a fake. And I also wanted to know how else she can tell the difference. So I borrowed one of Carly's bags, a copy of a small Hermes purse, and showed it to Courtney.
3: Let me open it up. And it's funny, sometimes too, it's just like a gut feel. Like when I look at this Hermes stamp here, something just feels a little bit off about it.
0: Out of a score of 10. Yeah. Courtney, what do you give the bag out of 10?
3: I would probably give this like an 8 out of 10. I don't like to be rating fake bags well, but honestly.
1: She might not like it, but 8 out of 10 is a solid score.
0: It is. And these super fakes are getting harder to spot. That's why Courtney has also invested in an AI scanner that can detect counterfeit on a microscopic level. Because sometimes the only difference between an authentic purse and a fake one is the diameter of the thread.
1: Huh.
0: And Courtney says she's had people bring in handbags to resell and they don't even know they're fake.
3: Sometimes people really don't know when they're bringing in a counterfeit item. And you can kind of tell, you know, they were gifted it from their dad and they're, you know, heartbroken. So it's definitely a delicate subject.
1: Well, especially delicate depending on whether dad knew that he was buying a fake and passing it off or not.
0: Right. But just to be clear, it's not illegal to buy counterfeit things in Canada. It's only illegal to sell them.
1: Okay, so if you buy a super fake, the RCMP won't be pounding down your door.
0: Correct. But that doesn't mean it's a victimless crime. Counterfeiters are copying the designs of these purses. You know, that's intellectual property theft. And consumers get ripped off too. CBC Radio Canada recently did an expose of a consignment store in Montreal that had been selling high-end knockoffs for years. Buyers were duped into believing what they were getting was authentic. But Courtney says there's even a darker side to this.
3: What counterfeit is funding is not stuff you would ever fund if you knew where your money was going.
1: Well, where is your money going?
0: The bad guys. Lauren Lipkus is a lawyer who runs the Canadian Anti-Counterfeiting Network. He says counterfeiting is big money for organized crime.
4: And when we're talking about organized crime, I'm talking about known gangs. Gangs in Canada, the Jamestown gang in Toronto, and they had obtained their financing for their guns and bullets from the sale of counterfeit merchandise, counterfeit bags.
1: Okay, so if they know that bad actors are wrapped up in all this, there's money flowing all around, can law enforcement do anything about that?
0: We do have laws that prevent counterfeit items from being sold here. Police can go after sellers. If they're found to be selling knockoffs, they can face fines and jail time. But the counterfeit economy is huge. According to the OECD,

0: FTD, roughly $600 billion of fake goods change hands around the world every year. And Lauren says that isn't slowing down. He's been fighting counterfeit since 1985. And
1: I have seen it get worse every year since I started. And that's because there's newer technologies making it easier to copy someone's works.
0: He says there's so much out there, it's tough for law enforcement to keep up. Last year, Canadian border agents intercepted fewer than 300 counterfeit items.
2: Well, what does Lauren think needs to happen for this to get better?
0: Well, he says targeting sellers isn't enough. He thinks Canada also needs to crack down on buyers. Other countries do this. It's illegal to buy super fakes in Japan and Italy. In France, if you're caught with a fake Hermes bag, you could end up in jail for 3 years.
2: That's a deterrent, right? Like, you would have to really, really want that fake Birkin bag.
0: Some people really do. The Birkin has a cult following and a $20,000 price tag.
2: Okay.
0: Carly Fine, she's not a fan of the Birkin bag, but that's okay because her closet is getting pretty full.
3: What else do we got here? Oh, I've got the nicest Christian Dior bag ever. I just can't get to it. Forgot about that bag. See? You forget what you've even got.
0: I think if she never bought another bag, she'd be okay.
2: Right? She's all pursed up.
0: Yeah.
2: Thanks, Danielle.
0: You're welcome.
2: This is The Cost of Living. I'm Paul Habershude. You know that box of pasta that used to be 454 grams and now it's 410? Yes, you do. We all do. It's shrinkflation. We may not talk about it as much as we used to, but Jennifer Keene finds paying more for less hasn't gone away.
4: When Neil Chohan was a kid, his favorite treat was a SpongeBob SquarePants popsicle. 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
4: 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Neil now puts out a video nearly every day about this and shrinkflation, highlighting all the ways that products have gotten smaller. Everything from dish soap to Pop-Tarts.
6: Every new box of Pop-Tarts now comes with 8 instead of 10. I didn't believe it myself until I opened up the box and found a gaping hole where...
4: Is anyone else feeling a bit of deja vu? Like, haven't we been talking about this for years now?
7: They're actually just reducing the size of stuff and increasing the price.
8: Have you ever had a favorite product you've been buying for years that suddenly seemed a little worse?
9: Those are all signs of hidden inflation.
4: Colleen Wiseman heads the Food and Resource Grad Program at UBC. She says shrinkflation is still a thing because inflation is still a thing. And food manufacturers are feeling it in lots of ways.
10: Labor, rent, equipment. If you were putting your product into glass bottles have increased so much.
4: With pressures all along the supply chain, food makers are getting squeezed. And she says they've only got so many cards to play.
10: And if they're saying, oh, I got a lid on my prices and my costs are going up, I either do skimpflation, so I make the ingredients not as great, or I make it smaller.
4: Research shows that consumers are more likely to notice price increases than changes to the size of a product. So Colleen understands why manufacturers do this, but she thinks they should be more upfront about it. Jade Jackson is with the Consumers Council of Canada. He says, despite all the talk about shrinkflation, no new rules have been introduced to fight it.
11: I don't see where the federal government has stepped in to try to convince

0: anybody, manufacturers or retailers, to, you know, provide notices to consumers that package sizes have changed.
1: And the rules that do exist, Jay says they're not being enforced. Like, there is a law against deceptive packaging.
0: So if you have a space that's not being used by contents solely to give the impression that there's more in there than there actually is, that's misrepresentation.
1: Some countries in Europe have been cracking down on shrinkflation. A court in Germany just ruled against the confectionery company Mondelez, saying it misled consumers by shrinking one of its chocolate bars, but keeping the same package.
2: 90 gram geschrumpft, shrinkflation nennt man das. Man kann ja Inflation.
1: And in France, there's a new law that forces retailers to be transparent. If a product changes size but stays the same price, stores have to give consumers a heads up. But here in Canada, if you want to know if your favorite shampoo has shrunk or where all the chicken went in your chicken noodle soup, you may just have to rely on Neil Chohan, because all of that stuff really ticks him off.
3: Tricked is the word that I would use. So as long as shrinkflation still exists, I'm going to keep making videos about it, because I just feel like Canadians deserve to know what's happening, and times are not easy right now. So if people are wondering, hey, my money's not stretching as far as it used to and I don't know why, maybe this is why.
1: For The Cost of Living, I'm Jennifer Keane.

0: This is The Cost of Living. I'm Paul Habershude. More than 25 years ago, Google promised to organize the world's information. It did. We all got on board, and Google became the hub for a huge chunk of the business of the internet. Advertising dollars, the attention economy, the place to go to find a garden hose. Well, now Google is changing how we Google. Its iconic search box is getting an AI-powered glow-up. How could this change what we see on the internet, and maybe even the internet itself? Siva Vaidyanathan is a media studies professor at the University of Virginia and the author of The Googleization of Everything. Hello.
1: Hey, it's really good to be part of this conversation.
0: Do you remember the last thing you Googled?
1: I'm sure it was directions this morning. I was trying to find the best way from point A to point B, and I'm sure that's what it was, yeah.
0: Okay, well, we all know how that works. You Google the directions come right up, and you get the links, you click on them. With the new Google, do you know what will happen?
1: Well, I mean, it really depends on what part of Google you're interacting with. Google is now this sort of all-encompassing information delivery system. But look, Google's case used to be, we are going to help you navigate the sources of information supplied by others. And we're therefore providing a benefit both to the seeker of the information and the provider of the information. We are just a conduit, right? That's been its case. Now, because it has harvested all of this expression for all of these decades, it now wants to be the publisher, wants to be the outlet, the source, the voice, so that you don't click away. If you want to find out, let's see, how to address a sprained ankle effectively, you used to be able to Google those keywords, and the first things you would see would be medical information sites, and you would click on them and see the best ways to treat a sprained ankle and these conditions under which one might seek medical attention. Now, Google will provide you that block of text. That block of text is totally copied and culled from the other sites that Google has been managing and connecting to over the years, but it's all going to be in Google's AI voice. And that means you're never going to have an incentive to leave that Google page, that Google universe. It's going to be a pretty stunning change in the, what you might call the social contract of the web.
0: Will the link still be there somewhere? Like, do you have any sense of

0: whether we'll still be able to click on them if we wanted to?
1: Yeah, yeah. The links will be down there like footnotes in a scholarly paper, right? They'll be like, and if you want more information or you want to make sure that what you're reading here actually is backed up by something, you know, here are a bunch of other places you might look, right? So the basic structure of web search will just be less prominent.
0: Okay, well, what is this going to mean for that base level of information? Because if the links go away, and the only reason or a big reason these websites exist is because they have some sort of monetary incentive to exist. But if that monetary incentive goes away because Google is hoovering up all the money, what happens to the internet as we know it?
1: That is the question. I'm glad you asked that question. That is a long-term, far-sighted question about the entire health of the ecosystem, especially the diversity of the information ecosystems of the world. And Google doesn't seem to care about that long-term diversity. Google doesn't seem to care if anybody's going to have an incentive to publish new information in the next decade or two, right? That is the question. Like, what's going to be our incentive? What's going to be the incentive of the CBC? What's going to be the incentive of the New York Times? What's going to be the incentive of the BBC to post new information on what was once the World Wide Web? Like, won't all of these information providers essentially have an incentive to segregate themselves and wall themselves off from Google and other AI providers? Won't all of these big companies then ask us to seek out their content on individual gated islands rather than be part of this matrix of information where things are linking to each other and speaking to each other and interacting with each other? And if that's the case, aren't we going to have fewer and fewer providers of information over time? The upstarts will have a harder time finding an audience and revenue, right? So the new entrance into the information ecosystem and the market will find it almost impossible to displace an incumbent. And that's going to be true in the tech world as well as any of the expressive worlds: entertainment, journalism, documentary, medical advice. You know, even governments are going to have to bow to the power of Google and maybe two or three other companies. And their political power is going to be even more important. And they will become the master publishers of the world.
0: Well, if I try to get my arms around this with an example, let's just use something simple that we might all know, like a food blog. You want a recipe for chicken right now. You Google chicken cacciatore recipe. You see like Serious Eats. Great. You click on that. They get some money from that. What happens to that website in this new world?
1: Oh, well, two things. One, the favor that Google has always provided, which is the ability to lift a source like a blog or a website that you know might not be sponsored by a major media company, right? A major magazine or something, to a position of importance and prominence, that's already slipping and has been for the last decade because of sort of big changes in the web and big changes in how Google does operation. It'll be even harder to imagine that sort of democratization of information and expression that we all thought we were celebrating 20 years ago. You know, it's going to be a distant memory fairly soon. So again, like those entrepreneurial voices, those upstarts, those innovators, those revolutionaries, they're just not going to matter like they have for this very brief period of decades and, you know, in the last 20 years or so. That's going to be one thing. But the other thing is, the people who are trying to make a decent chicken cacciatore, they're going to find this sort of monoculture of ways to make a chicken cacciatore. In other words, we're all going to get the same, you know, like processed recipe or processed advice culled from hundreds of different recipes into some muck of a master recipe offered by Google's AI system. You can ask Google, hey, should I buy a pair of Bose speakers? Should I buy a pair of Amazon speakers? You know, and Google might actually give you one simple answer, but that's not going to be right for everybody. And that's not going to be right in every situation, but of course it's going to be quick and easy, and it's going to have tremendous influence over all sorts of buying decisions and therefore all sorts of markets. And the overall effect is going to be

0: flop, boredom, you know, a terrible monoculture in all areas of life. That's my biggest fear of the sort of short-term effects of this concentrated power.
1: Well, before we get into some more of those big fears, I'm also just curious, like, just, you know, specifically, like, what is this even going to mean for retailers? Like, if I wanted to go to Nike.com or CanadianTire.com and buy something, you know, right now I know how to do that. I Google where should I get this rake, and it says, well, I'm going to go to Canadian Tire, go to Home Depot, go to wherever. But now we're not going to see those links. So do you have any sense of how will we get to those sites? How will we, or will we not?
0: Right. So, like, the local hardware store owned by an individual has always had trouble competing for attention against, you know, a Home Depot, for instance, a big, massive hardware store with lots of resources to advertise. And Google has, for a long time, provided the smaller institutions with an opportunity to outbid for attention the larger players by, you know, sort of looking for a niche customer or a local customer. You know, and that advertising platform is still going to exist. And those advertisements are still going to run on the sides of these results. But that, what we call the organic search list, will be de-emphasized and harder to find and harder to navigate. And so if you're not paying Google for attention, you're not going to get it at all. So that's definitely going to favor incumbents and favor the people with big money. And that's going to have massive economic effect. And therefore, it'll have downstream effects on the health of democracy and the health of culture.
1: Google's original motto, as you know, was don't be evil. They got rid of that a number of years ago. If you were to look at Google and its new AI-powered future, and we're going to come up with a new motto for Google, or a model that Google might adopt, what do you think that might be?
0: How about Google, what else are you going to do? It's almost like we're not going to have much of a choice. I look at the AI race right now, the major players, and I see Google having such a built-in advantage because of the decisions it's made and some luck over the past couple of decades, that I really don't see how companies like, even like Microsoft, can compete in that world effectively, except in small niche areas that might serve particular industries. But in terms of widespread consumer use of AI technologies, I don't see anybody coming close to Google. Now, I've been wrong before. I could be wrong now. I really thought the Sabres were going to win the Stanley Cup. So don't bet on what I say. But I'm just like looking at the terrain right now and thinking nobody is in a better position to succeed over the next decade than Google is.
1: Well, Siva, first I'll say, go Habs. And next, you've given us a lot to think about. Thank you.
0: All right. Well, wait till next year.
1: Siva Vaidyanathan is a media studies professor at the University of Virginia and the author of The Googleization of Everything. That's all for the show. The Cost of Living is based in Calgary. The show is produced by Daniel Nerman, Jenny DeRosio, and Jennifer Keane, with help from Jeff Kynock. I'm Paul Haverstrud. Thanks for listening.
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5: I'm Stu Mills. On the next Ontario Today, cracking down on e-bikes.
6: There's a lot of conflict out there with those mini motorcycles. You know, there are limits in place that are not often respected.
5: The province is looking into updating its e-bike legislation, which could mean changes for who can drive them and where. We'll hear what you think.
7: This is CBC News. From CBC Toronto, here is the news at 12 o'clock, 26 degrees, partly cloudy in the city. Good afternoon. I'm Natalie Collada. Google and Apple are

0: raising concerns about a controversial Canadian cybersecurity bill. Bill C-22 goes before a parliamentary committee this afternoon. It requires internet service providers to give police and intelligence services access to their electronic data. Janice McGregor explains.
1: Canada is the only Five Eyes intelligence partner that doesn't have an updated lawful access regime in place to give criminal investigators quick access to the digital data they need. Security agencies like CSIS, the RCMP, the chiefs of police have been lobbying for months, saying laws haven't kept pace with technology and that's holding them back. But the bill as written has alarmed both civil liberties watchdogs and digital and telecommunications firms who warn it goes way too far, creating what they call a surveillance infrastructure that catches and stores the personal data of people who've done nothing wrong. In particular, tech firms argue that giving law enforcement better access to encrypted data also makes it easier for hackers to get in through that back door too, leaving everyone less safe. Minister Gerianan Sangaree's office says it's open to amendments, but it wants this bill passed before summer recess. Janice McGregor, CBC News, Ottawa.
0: The province's Special Investigations Unit is looking into a fatal fall from an apartment building in North York last night. The SIU says Toronto police were at the building near Yorkgate Boulevard and Jane Street to arrest a 34-year-old man. According to preliminary reports, police knocked on the door and notified the man he was facing arrest. The man went back into the apartment and closed the door. A short time later, he was found on the ground below the apartment. He was rushed to hospital but did not survive. The SIU says three investigators, as well as one forensic investigators, have been assigned to the case. A postmortem is scheduled for tomorrow. And there is a power outage affecting parts of Toronto's downtown core, including a number of traffic lights right now. The main areas affected seem to be along University Avenue from Girard to the Gardner and an area around Shooter Street. Hydro One says they are working with Toronto Hydro to restore power. Crews on site are investigating the cause. Drivers are reminded to treat intersections with traffic lights out as a four-way stop. Well, Toronto police say they have made an arrest in the city's latest homicide. A man has been found injured and unresponsive inside a parking garage near Dundas and Sherbourne on Saturday. He was pronounced deceased at the scene. A 30-year-old Toronto man has now been arrested. He is charged with second-degree murder. He was scheduled to appear in bail court this morning. Police are still trying to identify the victim. He was wearing a silver necklace with a silver heart-shaped pendant on it with wings. He was also wearing a black jacket with Vision Youth Leadership Program written on it. And police are investigating a fatal motorcycle collision on Bayview Avenue near Pottery Road. They say a Ducati motorcycle went over the center line and collided with a Honda CR-V going in the opposite direction at around 12:20 this morning. The rider, a 37-year-old man, has died. A 32-year-old male driver of the Honda CR-V remained on the scene. It was one of three serious motorcycle crashes in the GTA in just over 12 hours. OPP Sergeant Kerry Schmidt says they've already investigated six fatal motorcycle crashes this year.
2: Speeding and loss of control are the primary causes of the collisions. In one situation, the rider, motorcyclist, was driving properly. And so that also tells us that it's the other drivers in some cases that are responsible for the collision and ultimately the death of the rider, which is most likely the person going to sustain the significant amount of injuries because you're not protected by any type of safety cage.
0: In the other collisions, a man suffered life-altering injuries when their motorcycle hit a tree in Mississauga last night. A 42-year-old man was killed in a collision in Scarborough on Monday afternoon. Schmidt says it's a shared responsibility among all drivers to keep safe on the road. Well, Carolina Piconite says she is looking to make history as the first deaf and blind person to summit Mount Everest. A University of Toronto researcher is helping the UK woman achieve her dream. Over the last few years, Piconite has completed key challenges like running marathons and scaling other peaks, preparing for an Everest attempt. She spoke today to Metro Morning about her love of climbing.
3: It just feels like home. I love the simplicity of it. You know, you focus on the next step, the weather, your team, or you just keep moving forward. Like in the mountains, all the noise of everyday life disappears. More than anything, climbing and mountaineering gives me a sense of freedom.
0: U of T researcher Leon Liu and a team of designers created a special haptic vest.

It's a harness that will send her nonverbal vibrational communicational cues while on the expedition. She's hoping to take on Mount Everest next year. Taking a look at the markets, the TSX is down 224 points. In New York, the Dow dropped 85 points. The NASDAQ is up 295 points. The Canadian dollar is down slightly, trading at 72.40 cents U.S. Your weather forecast now for Toronto, Hamilton, and Niagara. Sunny this afternoon with some winds out of the southwest. The high of 20. The humidex will make it feel warmer. A few clouds tonight and the temperature dropping to 17 degrees. That is the CBC News from Toronto. I'm Natalie Kladdock.

0: Good afternoon. I'm Stu Mills. This is the province's open line show, Ontario Today. In this hour, what should the path forward for e-bikes be? 1-888-817-8995. Now, e-bikes have been an ever-growing part of Ontario's landscape since the province made them legal in 2009.
1: My husband, who I ride with regularly, has two e-bikes, and we ride together on Waterloo Region's network of trails, and it works really well.
2: An e-bike came up behind me, and I kind of heard it coming, but it came on much faster than I realized.
3: I was on a crosswalk on a green light at a T-junction when an e-bike came flying down the street, round the corner, and knocked me out.
4: Now in our 70s, we just don't have that energy, and the e-assist has allowed us to continue outdoor activity, riding, and getting exercise.
0: Well, cities have struggled to regulate battery-powered bikes, and in a municipal election year, Toronto mayoral candidate Brad Bradford is gearing up to make it an issue.
5: There are limits in place that are not often respected, speed limits, weight limits, wattage limits on the motors, but we are effectively dealing with a new class of vehicles.
0: Last fall, the coroner's office called for a clearer definition of e-bikes in an attempt to improve safety and reduce the number of fatal crashes, and the province seems to be listening. In April, the Ministry of Transportation opened an online feedback portal on changes it wants to make to e-bike laws. If they're adopted, you'd get two categories for e-bikes, Class 1 and Class 2, depending on the bike weight and how they're powered. Since bike enforcement typically falls under city purview, it would be up to municipalities to decide where these classes of bikes would be allowed to operate. E-bikes that don't look like a bicycle, but more like a motorcycle or a moped with panels around the frame, well, those could require insurance and an M license. And that would affect the takeout food delivery drivers who have made electric bikes ubiquitous in Toronto.
6: So you would be okay with being required to have a license?
7: Yeah, that's good for us.
0: But then there's the gray area, people hot rodding their e-bikes and turning them into something they weren't when they left the store.
8: They're able to kind of jailbreak these bikes and kind of increase the speed if they want to. So that's kind of hard to control right now. As a retailer, all I can do is work within the bounds of the law and respond to what the market needs.
0: What should the path forward for e-bikes be? Is it just about better education?
9: We really want to push education and say, hey, did you know that you have to come to a full stop at a red light? Hey, did you know you have to have lights on your bike at a certain point in time?
0: What should the path forward for e-bikes be? 1-888-817-8995. Our question is, what should the path forward be for e-bikes? 1-888-817-8995. I'll do that again. I think I got a little too many eights in there. 888-817-8995. Now, David Shelnut is our guest for this hour. He's a personal injury lawyer at the Biking Lawyer Law Firm in Ontario. And great to have you with us, David.
10: Hey, Stu. Thanks for having me.
0: What kind of problems are e-bikes causing or involved in Ontario?
10: Yeah, I think on the one hand, you do see there's incidents of people on e-bikes and e-scooters getting hurt in greater numbers. And like SickKids has put out reports, Mount Sinai as well, that show that. And I think it's just like another vehicle on the roadways that creates a conflict with pedestrians and other cyclists and drivers. You know, I don't think that the numbers are anywhere near the sort of collisions that are caused by people looking at their phones or not paying attention behind the wheel. But it's certainly something that people are noticing because it's a change.
0: And what do we know about the kinds of people who are likely to be injured in e-bikes? I mean, you mentioned SickKids. Are they predominantly young people? Are they spread across all ages? What do you see?

0: Yeah, well, we see a lot of parents getting, kids are hard to say no to, and so we see a lot of parents getting e-scooters and e-bikes for these kids, not knowing that there's real rules around this stuff. Helmets are mandatory on e-bikes. Kids under a certain age aren't even allowed on e-bikes, or e-scooters, period. There's sort of a real information gap. So that's why you see the higher numbers in kids riding these fast devices when they're not supposed to,
1: And as I mentioned, there is some consultation happening. I think it closes on the 9th of June, and then we'll likely get some new laws eventually. Do we know what those are likely to be, or what the odds makers are saying we're likely to get at the end of this process?
0: Yeah, we're honestly happy to see this. This provincial government doesn't do great on transportation, be it the 401 or bike lanes in Toronto, but we're hopeful that they can do something here to help regulate all these different devices that are on the roadways. So you're going to have Class 1 and Class 2 e-bikes, which are totally legit, and then they're going to sort of outlaw or require insurance and licenses for these more motor vehicle, higher speed, higher weight devices that you do see. You see these sort of e-dirt bikes flying around. They're going to deal with that. They've allowed, unfortunately, the market's been flooded with them, and they've allowed that. But at least we're trying to do something to curb it.
1: It sounds a bit like what happened on the federal scene around drones, that someone decided, okay, drones above this number of grams is going to be under this license, and drones under that number of grams anyone can use as long as they don't fly in a dangerous place or in a dangerous way. But it seems like a similar response to what the marketplace has offered.
0: Yeah, I guess like at least Ontario, since they've waited so long to do this, has the benefit of seeing what other jurisdictions have done and what works and what doesn't work. There's things happening in New Jersey that we don't particularly like, but Vancouver, British Columbia, California, these places are all doing things. New York, that are real, going to be really helpful for Ontario.
1: Okay, so our question today is, what should the path forward be for e-bikes? And our guest is David Chalmette. He's a personal injury lawyer at the Biking Lawyer Law Firm, 1-888-817-8995. And David, I've got a few people calling, so I think we'll talk to them and see what they have to say. Hi, John in Kingston. How are you this afternoon?
2: Hi there. How are you doing? Thank
1: Good.
2: You for having me.
1: Yeah, so it sounds like you do use an e-bike. Tell me about that.
2: I use an e-bike to commute to work. I'm in my 60s. It's expensive from the point of view of gas, and it's expensive from parking. And I'm also helping the environment with an e-bike. But the problem I see are all the people who are not following the rules of the road, particularly children who don't even understand the rules of the road. I think it should be better regulated, but I don't think we should try and tamp it down. People like me will just start taking their car again. I think there's legitimate value to it. But it does need to be regulated. I see people running stop signs, going the wrong way, doing foolish things. That needs to be fixed.
1: But I mean, I wonder, John, if that's a need for regulation or enforcement. I mean, no one on any kind of vehicle should be running a stop sign, not even on a pedal powered bicycle. Do we need new laws when there are already laws in place?
2: I think you're actually saying what I meant. I don't mean regulation, I mean enforcement. Yes.
1: And so if that regulation comes in, what do you think, I mean, what do you worry it might change about how you use your e-bike to get to work and save the planet and save on parking and all that?
2: Well, the city of Kingston put out a survey on this topic just recently. And one of the things I'm worried about is that they'll slow them down and drop the wattage so much that it's going to be, close to riding a bike. And I'm not riding a bike to work because it's far, there's hills, and I'm older. If that happens, it's not, it's going to be slow. It's just not going to be worth it. So that's what I'm worried about. I want them to enforce what should be happening. And I think that there should be an age limit as well, because the kids don't understand traffic.
1: So before I let you go, John, just give me a picture of your bike ride. How fast are you typically riding that, and how far are you going?
2: I am going about 11 kilometers each way, and the fastest that I am allowed to go, sort of by the laws that I've seen, I think it's 32 kilometers an hour.
1: Yeah.
2: And I do go that fast. But I mean, that's pretty much as low as it goes anywhere. So I'm never breaking any laws.

0: But I obey every single rule, the stops, the crosswalks, the direction, everything. And I give plenty of room to, you know, regular cyclists and pedestrians. So, but it's every day. And you know what? It's hard enough worrying that it's going to be stolen and all this sort of thing without adding any, you know, more to it.
1: Yeah, so. No, I understand that concern for sure. David Shelnut, I wonder if in your experience as a personal injury lawyer, how often is speed a factor? I think in the opener we heard from a retailer who said people do jailbreak their bikes and they can crank more power out of them than they were intended to have. Is that a big problem in the work you do?
2: So that's a really interesting question. And honestly, I've had numerous cases of people hit on e-bikes. And the first thing the insurance company asked me is, how fast does that bike go? Because if it's jailbreaked or if it's modified to go over 32 kilometers an hour and you're in a crash, even if it's not your fault, you lose the right to bring a lawsuit for your pain and suffering. So that is the first thing they ask. And thankfully, everybody that I've represented, which is many, have not had their bikes modified. Now, for sure, it is happening out there. One thing John said, that I think, John, fantastic. I love that you're commuting on this bike. We don't want you in your car clogging up the 403 or whatever it is down there. You said something poignant, though. Kids just don't know the rules of the road. And for me, that means education. We need education. Enforcement isn't going to do it. You got to do education. And apparently this legislation is going to be followed by 12 months of an education period. So hopefully that's accurate.
1: Hmm. Okay, John, great first call. Thanks very much for reaching out to us. Let's go to Will, who is in Ottawa. Hi, Will.
3: Hi, how are you doing?
1: We're doing pretty well. We're asking people, what is the path ahead for e-bikes? What are you thinking today?
3: Well, the biggest concern I have with having a lot of regulations around these is that I see a lot of elderly people using them for mobility, which helps them stay in their home and go get their own groceries and that kind of thing. Mm. And I see several different categories of vehicles here because you have everything from something that looks like an actual motorcycle to something that looks like an old 10-speed. And I think they need to categorize them before they start regulating. And the last point I would want to make is about insurance, because I think the e-bike rider has liability, and I think they should be forced to purchase some kind of liability insurance. So if they run into the side of my car and scratch it, I have some place to go other than my own deductible.
1: Yeah, because certainly an e-bike can cause a significant amount of damage, especially if it's bodywork, because we all know how those prices are set. Will, I wonder if Will, you're speaking about hypothetically other people, but are you looking at the possibility of relying on an e-bike for yourself in the future?
3: So I have an electric scooter and I also have an e-bike, and they're both, neither one of them are jailbroken. They're both properly regulated. I use the scooter at my campground to take my garbage because it's quite far away. And I use the bike just kind of for a tour around the neighborhood, get some fresh air and go see what the birds are doing.
1: Sure. That sounds like a nice ride. So David, I mean, what Will has called for, it sounds like exactly what this provincial group working on this is trying to do, make some new classifications, class one and class two. Do we know what those two classes will look like?
2: Yeah, totally. You got it right, Will. They want to classify these things so people can understand what they're allowed and not allowed to ride. And so class one would be your more typical sort of e-bike, looks like a bicycle, has pedals, and it's a pedal assist. And so that's the engine kicks in when you're pedaling. And if you're not pedaling, the engine isn't moving. And then the second one is the throttle. Class two would be a throttle assist. And that's where you can sort of turn the throttle and the bike moves without your leg power. But they're all capped at weights and speeds to make sure that they're not crossing into that sort of more dangerous area, these heavier bikes with the big speeds. You know, I think you make a great point, Will, that we want to keep these things around so people can have mobility options, especially seniors. And the insurance is going to come, I think, on the non-class one, non-class two bikes. Because if you put insurance requirements and licenses on these entry-level e-bikes, that's, I think, going to shut down the market. People aren't going to take take them up, just like it would for bicycles. But I do think that insurance is going to be a real reality for folks who want to ride these bigger machines.
1: Hmm. The other question, there's, you know, Will's talking to us from Ottawa, and I wonder how relevant that is. The province is going to say this.

0: this is, we call this a class one bike. We call this a class two, but then it's going to be up to Ottawa and Toronto and, you know, St. Catharines to say a class two bike is allowed on this road and on this path, but not on this one. How much, you know, variation is there going to be around the province, municipality by municipality, according to how these bikes can be used?
1: That's the mess we've got ourselves in now, is because the province downloaded it all on the municipalities, and that's why you can rent an e-scooter on the sidewalk in Mississauga, but it's illegal to ride in Toronto. Mm. This patchwork is not working. It's created the issues that we have now. The province is really keen on interfering with municipal powers through you know, the ability of councils to make decisions, the bike lane stuff, you know, why they wouldn't take a more forceful approach here and create some consistency, you know, is sort of beyond me. And I hope they rethink that. You really have to have the same rules across the province. You got to have the same rules across the country, but heck, we'll start in Ontario.
0: Mm-hmm. Yeah. Interesting. Yeah. I guess that's kind of the last 2 years with the Canada Strong sort of mandate. We've been talking about how strong the provincial boundaries are, but here we are, you know, this afternoon looking at how strong the city boundaries are too, even within Ontario, though these borders that you shan't pass. Will, interesting point. Enjoy your e-bikes this summer. Let's go to John, who's in Toronto. Hi, John.
2: Hi.
0: You're a bike advocate, but it sounds like a kind of a traditional cyclist. Have you dabbled in e-bikes yet?
2: Absolutely. I've got about four different bikes at home. Okay. E-bike. I've got a road bike, gravel bike. And I've got another one that I use for spinning purposes at home. But I know a lot of the conversation that's been spun around this issue about insurance and e-bikes. I think the club that I'm part of up in Vaughan heavily emphasizes safety and education around the use of all bikes, whether it's e-bike or not. It's about education and making sure the public knows what are the rules, both for not just cyclists, also for road vehicles that are out there. We all share these roads equally, and the rules apply based on the standard rule on the road through all the legislative rules of driving and riding bikes. Insurance is a optional thing at our club currently. And I purchased personal insurance for myself, and our club does have it for themselves for the club. I think it's important. I think that adding two classes, maybe even a third, to not make it even confusing would be for all vehicles. Certain children or whatever should be classified to have some kind of protection. Now, you know, registration of having everybody have licenses and stuff like that. Just like our vehicles, we don't pay for those permits. Why should we start imposing that on our fellow cyclists out there?
0: But there, John,
2: so, I mean, it's an argument.
0: Yeah, interesting. Okay. But, you know, you started off the conversation saying you're a bike geek. You've got four bikes. I could probably name some of the bookmarks on your browser, you know, with the sites you're regularly checking out. And not everyone is in that situation. And I think David is going to point out that if you add new obstacles, the bike industry, which is already in a tailspin. I mean, if it's kind of trying to sell bikes and no one will buy a bike except these e-bikes, are people going to really be willing to have insurance just to ride a bike?
2: Well, I mean, the reality is I myself experienced almost a fatal experience by being hit by a vehicle. And if I didn't have insurance, God forbid, who knows what would have happened to my life. I wasn't seriously injured, but let's just say there are people that seriously get injured out there.
0: Of course.
2: You need to protect yourself to a certain degree. I think that's the catalyst view that I have. I hear you. Industry needs to sell their bikes and make money out of this. But there is a personal view that I've had. And I think a lot of my colleagues that I ride with out in Vaughan feel the same way. So public safety of cyclists is paramount. And I think part of that is to try to dumb it down as far as making it simple for everybody to have some type of insurance.
0: Yeah. How much do you pay, John? Just to give me a sense, what is an annual policy cost?
2: Our annual fees are pretty reasonable. The club has their own insurance for their own personal liability. God forbid something happens. And then that's about, I think, anywhere in the vicinity of about $75 or $80. And then there's club fees for our club. And then I get a personal insurance just for myself, which is about another $100 a year. Now, $100 to me nowadays is like a hole in your pocket in any way you look at it. You go grocery shopping, you know what we see out there, but filling up your car with gas, very expensive. But when you look

0: as a personal injury lawyer, how important is the kind of insurance, even for someone riding a regular Colnago with Campagnolo, and not even an electric bike, just a traditional bike, you're part of a club and lots of Lycra and all that. Is insurance really necessary?
1: You know, lawyer Dave with a couple kids and mouths to feed, bills to pay. I've got insurance every way you look at it, but I can afford it. But I can tell you that younger Dave in high school and university, paying $100 for insurance wouldn't have been an option. The good thing I think that people should know is that, and listen, John, I agree with you. Get the insurance if you can. Get the double down on the club insurance if you can. But if you're involved in a motor vehicle collision in Ontario, be it as a pedestrian or a passenger hit by a car, and they flee the scene, which I tell you happens all the time. Last week I got someone who was driving without insurance that hit my cyclist who doesn't have their own insurance. Mm. The government of Ontario has what's called the Motor Vehicle Accident Claims Fund, and they provide you with accident benefits, in the thousands. And you can even sue for your pain and suffering and lost wages. So there is a fail safe out there for cyclists and pedestrians who don't have auto insurance of their own, but are hit by a motorist who's hit and run or doesn't have insurance. There is a fail safe out there.
0: Okay. I didn't have any idea about that. Today we're asking, what should the path forward be for e-bikes? We're kind of veering in traditional cycling conversations too, but trying to focus on the e-bike question because the landscape there has changed so much since 2009. 1-888-817-8995. I'll do something a bit dangerous and try to get Tom's question in before we take a break at the bottom of the clock. Hi, Tom.
2: Hi. I'm 80 years old, and I've been riding an e-bike, a converted bike, about 6 years ago. I really think that for safety's sake and for people being accustomed to people traveling at certain speeds and certain weights, that we should do what they've done in Europe and the UK, which is limit motor sizes to 250 watts, as well as having the speed limits. And also there should probably be a weight limit. I've been trying to look up these categories, and I haven't been successful yet in this Ontario consultation, but it sounds like a category one. And I think that the way that Ontario, from what I've heard just on this show, it seems like the way Ontario is proceeding is really a good way, having the two categories and then letting local people decide which goes where.
0: Which goes where.
2: And then let the councillors decide.
0: Sure. No, exactly. I mean, so it sounds like, I think that maybe echoes your point, David, that if we've waited this long, and so there's a couple of jurisdictions whose example we can follow, is 250 watts the right figure, as Tom suggests?
1: Yeah, so it's interesting about the wattage, because you can have the wattage have an output of 250 watts, but it can be a high wattage battery, and that lets you go longer. So it's an interesting conversation. The weight one, presently right now, it's 125 kilos, Tom, and I think that's going to be looked at too. That's actually a huge weight. So I think they should look at that. Listen, I'm so happy you're out there riding your e-bike. That really inspires me, Tom.
0: Yeah, for sure. I mean, I guess the other conversation is cyclists know it's all about gearing. I mean, you could take a 250-watt motor and make it go 100 miles an hour with the right sprockets. You won't get there very quickly, but you could, so it's, they're going to have to write a lot of fine print into these laws no matter what. With us this hour is personal injury lawyer David Shelnut, a managing partner at The Biking Lawyer. And coming up, we're going to hear from the owner of an e-bike shop who heads Canada's Electric Bike Association. What's the path forward for e-bikes? That's our question today. 1-888-817-8995. We'll take a short break of 90 seconds and see you on the other side.
3: Cloudy, 26 degrees in Toronto. I'm Natalie Collada with your CBC News update. Police are investigating a fatal motorcycle collision on Bayview Avenue near Pottery Road. They say a Ducati motorcycle went over the center line and collided with a Honda CR-V going in the opposite direction at around 12:20 this morning. The rider, a 37-year-old man, died. A 32-year-old driver of the Honda CR-V remained on scene. It was one of three serious motorcycle crashes in the GTA in just 12 hours. And Toronto police say they've made a an arrest in the city's latest homicide. A man was found injured and unresponsive inside a parking garage near Dundas and Sherbourne on Saturday. He was pronounced dead at the scene. A 30-year-old Toronto man has now been arrested and charged with second-degree murder.

That is your CBC News update. I'm Natalie Collada. More news at the top of the hour. 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The forecast now for Barrie and Huronia, a mix of sun and cloud this afternoon with a 30% chance of showers late in the afternoon, winds gusting to 40 kilometers an hour. A high of 27, the humidex will make it feel slightly warmer. The UV index is very high. Partly cloudy with that 30% chance of showers sticking around this evening, then clearing after midnight and winds becoming light, a low tonight of 12 degrees. For Peterborough and the Kawarthas, a mix of sun and clouds this afternoon and a high of 27 becoming clear this evening, winds becoming light and a low of 11 degrees.

0: You're listening to the province's open line show, Ontario Today. I'm Stu Mills, and we continue our conversation about the growing popularity of e-bikes and the growing concern about them in places like bike lanes and on transit. What should the path forward be for e-bikes in Ontario? 1-888-817-8995.
1: We've all seen it. E-bikes blowing through stop signs, cutting in and out of bike lanes, or weaving through crowds of people on the sidewalk. All in a race to get food deliveries to our doors as quickly as possible.
0: E-bikes are shaping up to be a municipal election issue in Toronto. Olivia Chow and Brad Bradford, both candidates for mayor, have recently put forward motions to increase regulation, including around fire risk of e-bike batteries. You might remember a few years ago, New Year's Eve, a bike fire that spread to a TTC subway car.
2: These batteries possess an incredible amount of stored energy as they sit there, and when they fail and they ignite, much of that battery is consumed in the process.
0: The fire risk hasn't gone away. Just last year, Toronto Fire Chief Jim Jessup called e-bike batteries the largest growing fire safety risk in Toronto. So we want to hear from you. Do you live in an apartment building where there have been concerns? Do consumers need more protection from faulty batteries? What should the path forward be for e-bikes? 1-888-817-8995. Our question is, what should the path forward be for e-bikes? Now, Michael Pasquale is the founder of the Canadian Electric Bicycle Association, and he's also the owner of an e-bike shop in Hamilton, and with us for a little bit here. Good afternoon, Michael.
3: Good afternoon. Thank you for having me.
0: Our question today is, what's the path forward? 888-817-8995. And I want to start with your feelings about some of the tape we just heard there, Michael, the battery fire risk. What do you think is the biggest issue when it comes to e-bikes catching fire?
3: I think that one of the things we should be doing is requiring UL certification on any battery that's being sold on an e-bike or an electric device. I think we're going through some of the pain that we did with cell phones and tablets early on. And I think that, you know, to protect people, firefighters, these batteries should not be coming into our country that are uncertified.
0: Underwriters Laboratory, I think, is that the UL sticker?
3: Correct. Underwriters Laboratory, and the certification for batteries is called UL2271. So if you look on your e-bike, and you have one, it should have a sticker that says UL certified and have UL2271 on.
0: And I guess, and hope if it hasn't, you know, if it's come from somewhere offshore, that the sticker isn't some kind of counterfeit sticker. I guess that's a possibility.
3: Yes, it is a possibility. So there needs to be more oversight on what is happening and then the bikes that are hitting the roads. What happens too frequently is people are looking for a new battery. They go on some Chinese websites or different websites and order a very dangerous and low quality battery.
0: All right. So look, about the broader issue of this afternoon, the proposed changes at Queen's Park, what are you most concerned about there as someone selling these e-bikes?
3: Well, I've had an e-bike shop for 15 years. We've never sold an illegal e-bike and never modified an e-bike. And a lot of shops built their business around the motorcycle and scooter style of e-bikes. And they're e-bike shops, not bicycle shops that added e-bikes. So based on that, and they've been selling bikes that are completely legal, well within the law, and the people that drove them bought them under the premise that they never needed license and insurance. These proposals are saying that now their e-bikes will have to meet certain Canadian motor vehicle safety standards that the e-bikes were never designed to meet because they were classified as e-bikes. So essentially it's a ban on these scooter and motorcycle style that people use every day to get to work, to get to school, and to get around. And they're not going to go get insurance and a license when they bought on the premise that they didn't need one. That's the whole appeal of an e-bike.
0: Couldn't that represent more work for your shop, making them compliant with Ontario's new laws when they come in? Someone has an old style bike and you've got to add turn indicators or whatever else is needed to make it comply?
3: No, that it wouldn't be as easy as that. It would have had to required to certify that the vehicle meets all applicable Canadian motor vehicle safety standards. So those bikes were never designed to do that. So essentially it is a ban by implementing that federal compliance to meet that standard. The current e-bikes, whether bicycle style or other, won't meet that standard.
0: Who would be affected most by changes like this if they come through?
3: riders, businesses, they will lose their main form of transportation because their bike will never comply to the Canadian motor vehicle safety standards. They might not be able to afford insurance. So underserved communities, different rural communities that don't have great transportation. And like you said earlier, the cycle industry is getting battered right now. And it's because people don't have the money to go buy brand new. They're fixing what they have. And so our service, the department has seen a big bump in the last couple of years as well to reflect that. And so if you do this to Ontarians that have been driving these for the last 16 years, you're displacing a lot of people and you're displacing a lot of business and jobs that go with those businesses that built their businesses around their service centers to help their customers get their bike serviced.
0: And yet you've got the coroner's office. I mean, the people who are experts on the things that will kill you are saying that there needs to be some clarity and some regulation around these. So what kind of changes could come in that might make the landscape safer?
3: Well, I want to be clear with the coroner's inquest that happened. They took five bikes that were not actual e-bikes. They were over the weight or modified. And four of the five deaths they talked about, the people were under the influence of drugs or alcohol. So it was very hand-selected. That if you read into that coroner's inquest, you'll see the results of each one of those bikes or people that were riding them. I think it boils down to a lack of education, a lack of enforcement. And if we change the rules to require license and insurance because of people operating outside the rules, because the rules have been there since I opened my shop 15 years ago, it's the people that are operating outside of the rules that are going to be the catalyst for this change. And it shouldn't be. We shouldn't have 80% of the people or 90% of the people that are doing the right thing pay the price for the 10% that are modifying their bikes or driving these e-motos that are dirt bikes on Ontario roads. And there's no enforcement. If we change these laws, the same people that are driving those that aren't going to pay license and insurance are going to jump on e-bicycles, the ones that are class one and class two, modify those to go faster. Then what? Are we going to require insurance for those as well? If there's no enforcement?
0: Are you hopeful that the province will hear the kind of feedback and concerns that you're talking about here?
3: We are going to submit our feedback on what our thoughts are. And we think that there should have been some enforcement first, stiffer penalties, just like people in cars with their cell phones when they were introduced smartphones. Maybe the penalty was 100, then it was 500, then it was 1,000, and so on. There's a lack of that enforcement. And if they wanted to start somewhere, start with a heavy hand where you get a $1,000 fine and your bike impounded. Why can't we start there instead of heading right to insurance and license? Yeah. I mean, that's not even been implemented. So I think the industry is making a big mistake in doing this. I think that there are those e-moto types that should require license and insurance. But for the vast majority of e-bike users for the past 16 years plus in Ontario that are following the rules and regulations and same with businesses, they shouldn't be punished for the actions of the few.
0: Okay, Michael Pasquale, I'm going to hold you there. I think you've made some good points and appreciate your time this afternoon. Thanks very much. This is Michael Pasquale. He's the founder of the Canadian Electric Bicycle Association and the owner of an e-bike shop in Hamilton. I guess Michael's argument there, David, is the one from law school 101 where really terrible instances shouldn't be used to set to laws. You'll remember that better as having actually studied the law, but it's something like that. We shouldn't take these really outlying cases as the basic or the framework for the whole law.
4: No, I love Michael and the work he does for folks on e-bikes in the province is fantastic. I would just really caution

0: the heavy hand approach. You know, a lot of folks riding e-bikes are racialized young men. If we look to police as the first attempt to solve this problem, we're going to have more problems. You know, we can see what enforcement does on our roads. Not too much. Dangerous driving is prolific. What we need is education first. You know, there has to be some enforcement, but the education's got to be our lead here.
1: Okay, and I want to go back to the calls, David, but I, at the same time, I'm going to make a commitment to hear a bit about the workshops that you offer to riders of these e-bikes, so that you can kind of give us the, probably an unfortunate expression, but a crash course on what it is you need to know if you already own one of these things. We're asking, what should the path forward be for e-bikes? 1-888-817-8995. And I want to go to Rachel, who's in Sudbury. Good afternoon, Rachel.
2: Hi.
1: What's the situation with e-bikes like in your part of the province?
2: So before I get to that, I just want to say that I disagree with a lot of your last caller's comments there about changes and putting people have been riding these forever. You know, they did the same thing with one-ton trucks. Bang, all of a sudden you need a mechanical every year. Bang, you need a logbook. People have to adapt to change. It's just what we do. And I disagree with any class one, class two, weight, size, motor engine is irrelevant. You're on the road, you need insurance. Because if they hit me or I hit them, I have to sue them personally. So if they don't need insurance, then I'm going to go home and I'm going to cancel my insurance, because guess what? I could sue them personally. So if you're going to be on the road, get insurance. That's all.
1: And would you apply that same thinking to traditional acoustic bikes, if I can call them the opposite of electric bikes, a regular bicycle?
2: No, there's already rules for bicycles.
1: Hmm.
2: You know? And most people in Sudbury here, when I go visit family in town, everyone I see on an e-bike has also got a brown paper bag. They're the people that lost their license, and now they're driving around drunk all over the place.
1: Hmm.
2: So who's enforcing that?
1: I feel like that might be an exaggeration. But I'll bring in David in any case here and ask about that. I mean, the whole idea that just because it's on the road, it can cause damage, that there shouldn't be any question, should be insurance.
0: First of all, Rachel, whatever you do, don't go home and cancel your insurance.
1: I was thinking you'd probably say that.
0: Yeah, true. You know, that the penalty on that is jail time or 10 grand. So don't do that.
1: Okay.
0: But I can hear what you're saying. I think that the farther we get away from a traditional bicycle, beyond, you know, what I think it was Tom or John had out on his campsite, you know, I think we should consider insurance for these larger vehicles. But simple e-bikes with throttles that keep it under 32, that stuff should be encouraging that, not limiting it. And just the drinking and driving thing. I'm from a small town too, Rachel. And I mean, yeah, some people may be drinking and driving on e-bikes, but boy, oh boy, every time the snow melts up in Collingwood in the wintertime, the ditch is full of beer cans and vodka bottles. And that ain't from people on e-bikes. That's from people in cars.
1: Maybe I'll try to put it more delicately than Rachel was, but this feeling that people on e-bikes might otherwise be in a car, but they've lost their driver's license, and this is the best way to get around for them. They can go 10 or 15 kilometers on a cheap recharge, and they don't have to pass a breathalyzer or an ignition interlock or any of the things that took away their license. Is that fair to say that's a feature of this question?
0: I think the one point to say, it's sort of hypothetical, is that, you know, people who drink and drive tend to do it no matter what the penalty they get. And so if they're not able to ride an e-bike, they're going to hop back in a car, you know, and I think we can all agree on which one's worse. Listen, people should not be out there getting drunk, driving these things around, especially near other folks, you know, and you can be, pulled over, and you can be charged with public intoxication and all sorts of things. And I think that we should be looking out for stuff like that. If we're going to talk about enforcement, you know, that's the same. That's the kind of stuff we ought to be looking at.
1: Mm-hmm. Okay, Rachel, that really good points there, and fresh points too. So thanks for the call. Let's go to Michael, who's in Toronto. Hi, Michael. Michael, have we got you there?
3: Hello.
1: Hi, Michael. I got you on the air here, Michael, and I was wondering, it sounds like you've got a perspective on e-bikes.

0: around licensing. What are you thinking?
1: I do. First of all, I believe they should be licensed. That meaning they go to the MTO, they do a written test. That would prove the point they understand the laws behind it. One of the things the city talks about in transportation is conflict on the road. And I find they present a huge amount of conflict because they're a motorized vehicle at 32 kilometers an hour, which a lot of people, quite frankly, even 15, 20 kilometers an hour, something like that comes upon you very quickly. It's like two planes coming at speeds, and then all of a sudden, boom, you're there. And with a lot of these e-bikes, they're in the bike lane. And if you're making a right, you think your path is clear. And then before you know it, they're on top of you. And so your lawyer may know the rules on this, but is it, since I'm ahead, let's say I'm ahead making that right turn and they're behind and they come, do they have the right of way or do I have the right of way? And anything that has a high speed like that, to me should have a big motorcycle white headlight. So that would reduce part of the conflict. But anything that's motorized, like I say, at that kind of speed, it's one thing you can see bicycles, you know, you pass by them, you can anticipate that they're going to be approaching. But again, something that comes at this speed, I think should be licensed.
0: Okay, Michael, you make a couple good points. It feels like you've been thinking about this for a while. But David, I mean, couple of things there. The motorcycle headlight is a good argument, because long before cars were required to have daytime running lights, bikes had to have them, and in order to make them a bit more visible, because of the rate at which they're, you know, involved in collisions, maybe some of them not even, you know, close to their fault. So all that seems to be reasonable. But Michael also suggests there's a question around who has the right of way, or as my dad used to say, the right of weight. Who should go?
2: Yeah, great question. And listen, I think if we can build into the regulation lighting requirements that are downloaded onto the manufacturer and the distributor and all that stuff, then I think we'll be real successful in that. Right away, if you are coming up and you've got a bike lane, a proper bike lane to your right, it is your obligation to not turn until you can do so safely. And if that means there's an e-bike coming through there fast and you're not sure if it's farther back or close enough that you can make the turn, well, you wait. If you're in the 401 and you're turning across a lane and you're not sure how fast that car is coming up the lane beside you, you wait. That's your obligation. We find a lot of the people we represent are cyclists and pedestrians who are injured at intersections. And that's because drivers are looking at the motorists coming the opposite way on a left turn, and not cyclists and pedestrians. So it's not even a matter of, are these bikes going fast? It's that folks aren't even looking.
0: And yet, I mean, I understand that. That's common sense. You just don't turn into the path of a running train. You're going to get mowed down. But then if you take a look at what happens on Ontario's waterways, I think it's the sailboats who have the right of way, because, you know, they're kind of subject to the wind and they can't accelerate the way that a power boat can and get out of the way. So you kind of have to yield to the vessel that has a little less power. And so I would think after 100 years of people riding bicycles around the province that they'd be thinking that I should get a bit of, you know, priority here in this decision at the intersection, because I can't move as quickly as this 32 kilometer an hour bike.
2: Yeah, we're called, pedestrians and cyclists are called vulnerable road users for a reason, and folks driving motor vehicles have a duty to an extra duty to sort of keep us safe. We don't have the same protections that you folks, that people in cars have. Listen, I drive a car too, but it is a live lane of traffic. Whether it's just for bikes or not, it's a live lane of traffic to your right, and you simply never cross. Like, that's, you learn that in young drivers. You don't cross a live lane of traffic. You know, that's not your right of way there.
0: Yeah. Okay. Michael, thank you for that call. Let's go to Mark, who's in Peterborough. We're asking people, what should the path forward be for e-bikes? 1-888-817-8995. Mark, what are you thinking about?
3: Yeah, well, my concern has got to do with education, because as somebody who uses the walking trails here in Peterborough, and we have great walking trails. Mm. They even have signs saying no motorized vehicles. But I can tell you consistently, I've seen motorized bikes come by, zip by, and it seems like they may be only doing 20 kilometers an hour, but if you were walking and they whiz by with no warning, you know, you realize if I just stepped 6 inches to the left, he would have put me on the ground. And it seems to me it's a lack of education because there's no warning. And most of these bikes are silent. So I think there's an issue there that should be addressed.
0: Yeah.
3: Okay. And I realize this probably comes down to the municipality in question.
0: Mm, okay.
3: But anyway, so, I thought I'd raise that.
0: Yeah, no.
3: Because I encounter it numerous times.
0: On the walking trails. Okay, so there's Mark making the point about what he encounters on walking trails. And I want to bring in Marilyn, who's in Ottawa. Hi, Marilyn.
4: Hello. Yes, I totally agree with him. I'm a hiker, and oftentimes I hike with someone who's quite visually impaired. By the time those e-bikes, by the time you hear them, you do not have enough time to get out of their way. Like, it's dangerous sometimes. Like, maybe they lower the speed limit on walking trails or that kind of thing for them. Again, I don't know if that would be adhered to, but you know, you don't get any kind of a sound. You're even supposed to have a bell on a bike. You don't even get that.
0: So, I mean, well, thank you, both Mark and Marilyn, for kind of echoing each other. That's a really good point about the silence of them, especially on walking trails. And I'll ask David, I don't know if this is a way to kind of cut to the core of both of those calls, but has Ontario's legal system looked at why a trail is marked no motorized vehicles and yet an electric motor gets a pass? Has anyone challenged that in court or made that an issue?
2: So here we come back, Stu, to that same thing we've been talking about in Ontario. It's the patchwork. The province has sort of downloaded these speeds and what trails and what bike lanes you're allowed to use on these devices to the municipalities. So they vary from place to place. You know, on trails in Hamilton, you can't ride an e-bike, apparently. But in the bike lanes, you can. It's really confusing. And we better have some clear consistency on that. Or people are going to be hassled. People are going to find conflict. And maybe some folks are going to get injured. Marilyn and Mark, I hear you for sure. My stepmom up in Collingwood loves the Georgian Trail. But on weekends when it's really busy, she won't walk the dog there because she's worried about getting hit. So I hear you. This is about education, Mark. Like you said, you have to have a bell, whether it's on your bike or on your e-bike. And people ought to know that they use it. In the workshops we were doing, we talked about the bell, but we also said, you know, sometimes a bell can freak people out. So at least say on your left.
0: Mm.
2: I know I really appreciate that when I'm walking on a trail with my dog.
0: Yeah. Another phrase you'd hear in Collingwood for, you know, in the skiing landscape is on your left if you're overtaking someone. I wonder why e-bikes never got fitted with that ethereal Steven Spielberg hovering sound that electric cars have when they're going through a parking lot.
2: Yeah, totally. And I think that speaks to that we've just allowed the market to be flooded with any kind of e-bike, e-device that's out there. You know, Michael was talking about the batteries. You've got all these bogus batteries out there. You know, if we had really looked at regulating these things like we do cars or like we do kid seats for that matter, strollers, then I think we'd have a lot less of these problems.
0: We've been asking people, what should the path forward be for e-bikes? 1-888-817-8995. Thanks to Mark and Marilyn for those calls. Let's go to Bill. Getting close to the end of the show here, Bill. What are you thinking as you listen to this? You want to make a parallel to the waterways too, sounds like.
5: Well, I thought maybe we could ask the lawyer, like, would there be any use in looking towards what they did there? The caller earlier that owned the shop said, you know, if they instituted licensing, you have a lot of people that bought these e-bikes with the understanding they didn't have licensing. And I could say the same thing about boats. People that owned a 9.9 motor or under 10 horsepower motor for many years didn't have licensing. And at some point they brought it in saying, no, now you have to have it. they never argued saying, but I bought it with the understanding I'd never need licensing. So I don't think that that's a valid way to excuse why we should not have licensing for it.
0: You make a good point.

0: point about that odd feature of our landscape that there's a horsepower of 9.9 just to squeak it in under the regulations.
1: Yeah, but now they all have to have it. So you have to have it no matter what. You have to go through a test, even if it is an online test, but it's an awareness that says, I've at least looked into this, and if I had my buddy do it for me, shame on me. But now when I'm out in my boat, if my lights aren't on when they're supposed to be at night, if I'm not navigating the waterway properly, I have an obligation to know that because I said I passed the test.
0: Hmm. I mean, I guess that's... Didn't you used to be able to smoke a marijuana cigarette in the main intersection of your downtown, but today you can. You know, the laws change, I guess, David. That would be Bill's point, and that's a fair one maybe to apply to the situation of e-bikes.
2: Yeah, I mean, I think, Bill, I agree with you. Like, people got to know what their obligations are. I still think, you know, the licensing, that's not going to work. For boats, I see boats and bikes is different. You know, you're on open waterways, there's drowning threats. You know, there's huge search and rescue costs. The two kind of, I see your point, but I think the two are a bit different. But I think there should be whatever money we're putting into enforcement, and infrastructure changes and all this stuff, and taxes for buying your e-bikes, that should all portions of that be put towards education. We should have ongoing workshops provided by the province, by the city. They should all say the same thing and they should all make sense.
0: When we chatted yesterday, David, you suggested that maybe the manufacturers could pay for some of this too, that it doesn't have to be, you know, Doug Ford's office paying, you know, some trainer to tell you how to use your e-bike safely. How would that work to get the manufacturers or the industry to cost some of this?
2: Yeah, I think, Stu, we were chatting about how, you know, Uber and Skip the Dishes, you know, they provide a good service to people in Toronto and other places, but they also make a ton of money off it. And they're putting a lot of these folks on our roadways. So I think there's a real obligation on them to give back and to pay their fair share. You know, I mentioned the rideshare. When that became a thing where you could get in anybody's car and take an Uber to the airport, it quickly became necessary for all those drivers to have training before they were allowed to operate in Toronto, at least. And that stuff is covered by Uber. So I think that those are things that we can look at for these folks riding e-bikes that are working as well.
0: David, really appreciate your expertise and your guidance for this past hour. It's been nice to talk to you.
2: Hey, you too, Stu.
0: That's David Shelnut, personal injury lawyer, also known as the Viking Lawyer. And I'd also like to thank Michael Pasquale, founder of the Canadian Electric Bicycle Association. Of course, Ontario Today airs every weekday at noon here on Radio 1. You can stream us on the CBC News app. You can reach us over email, ontariotoday@cbc.ca. And tomorrow, we're back on the air with a question around schools and whether they're doing a good enough job catering to the needs of male students. Some say that issue starts in kindergarten, and I hope you can join us for that conversation. I'm Stu Mills. Thanks for spending some time with us. We'll talk to you again tomorrow. Bye-bye.
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6: 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And then it's Unreserved with Rosanna Deerchild.
7: Hoop dancing is a cultural art form that is ever evolving. Simple hoops can transform into an eagle, alligator, or even snowshoes. And as we learned today, there's no limit to the stories you can dance.
8: This is CBC News. From CBC Toronto, here is the news at 1 o'clock, 26 degrees, partly cloudy in Toronto. Good afternoon, I'm Natalie Collata. A widespread power outage is affecting large parts of downtown Toronto this hour, including numerous traffic lights. Hydro One says fire crews are on site at a transmission station near Bay and Dundas. The main areas affected are along University Avenue from Girard down to the Gardiner and an area around Shooter Street. Toronto Fire says they are responding to several reports of people trapped in elevators.
3: Hydro One says they are working with Toronto Hydro to restore power. Drivers, meanwhile, are reminded to treat intersections with traffic lights out as four-way stops. Well, the U.S. military

0: says it has carried out what it is calling self-defense strikes against southern Iran, hitting military sites and vessels around the Strait of Hormuz. Iran is calling it a violation of a seven-week ceasefire. The attack coming with the United States and Iran deep into peace talks. Willie Lowry explains.
1: This latest round comes as U.S. and Iranian negotiators parse through the language of a framework that could end the war and see the Strait of Hormuz reopened. U.S. Secretary of State Marco Rubio, who just yesterday said a deal was potentially imminent, seemed to lower expectations this morning.
2: And it's going to take a couple days to settle on, even down to the disagreements over a word, sentence. So we'll have to work through that. If there's going to be a deal, we're going to have to work through that. But this is, it's either going to be a good deal or there isn't going to be one.
1: Iran has signaled that the two sides are close to agreeing to a framework, but a spokesperson for the country's foreign ministry says that doesn't mean a deal is imminent. Willie Lowry, CBC News, Jerusalem.
0: Toronto police say they have charged a 30-year-old man with second-degree murder after a person was found dead in a parking garage. Officers were called to the downtown garage on Saturday morning for reports of a medical complaint. Officers found the victim unresponsive with what investigators describe as obvious signs of trauma. He was pronounced deceased at the scene. The victim has still not been identified. Meanwhile, an Indigenous-owned clothing company is accusing fashion giant Shein of stealing its designs. The Indigenous Nations apparel company based out of Winnipeg sells streetwear featuring designs by Indigenous artists. CEO Michelle Cameron says she is shocked and angry to see copies of their products being sold on Shein's website.
3: I want to tell them that it is disgusting what you're doing. I think you need to do better. I think you need to, if you truly want to have that product on your website, contact the artist first. Contact the company. Maybe come up with a partnership or an agreement or a royalty or something, or ask permission.
0: Shein did not immediately respond for a request for comment. In recent years, dozens of independent designers have accused the fast fashion company of stealing their work. Well, Ontario's high-priced housing market is putting some borrowers under severe financial strain. A new report from Equifax says mortgage delinquencies in the province have jumped 52% year over year. Across the country, the report says insolvency volumes have risen to the highest levels since 2009. Meanwhile, rescuers in Laos are racing against time to reach seven people trapped in a cave. Last week, a group of villagers entered the cave looking for gold. Patrick Falk has the latest.
4: In social media video posted online, rescuers make their way through dark and narrow tunnels to reach the trapped villagers. Some of the passageways are filled with muddy water, leaving little or no visibility. The cave in central Laos is a tight chamber, often visited by villagers searching for gold deposits. A group ended last Tuesday, but flash flooding triggered by heavy rain later blocked the exit. Reports say one person managed to escape and alerted the authorities about the others. The status of the remaining seven is unknown. State-run Lao National Radio reported that Thai rescuers arrived at the site on Sunday to assist with the operation. Some were said to be part of the dramatic 2018 rescue of 12 young soccer players in a flooded cave. Patrick Falk for CBC News, Tokyo.
0: And that is the CBC News from Toronto. I'm Natalie Collada. For news anytime, you can always head to our website. 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The forrecast now for Barrie and Huronia. A mix of sun and cloud this afternoon with a 30% chance of showers late in the afternoon. Winds gusting to 40 kilometers an hour. A high of 27. The humid index will make it feel slightly warmer. The UV index is very high. Partly cloudy with that 30% chance of showers sticking around this evening, then clearing after midnight and winds becoming light. A low tonight of 12 degrees. For Peterborough and the Kawarthas, a mix of sun and clouds this afternoon and a high of 27 becoming clear this evening. Winds becoming light and a low of 11 degrees.
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6: The story of the hoop dance, as I've always been told, was that the dance comes from the Pueblo Nation.
5: When Tony Duncan was a child, he was taught one of the origin stories of the hoop dance. It comes from the Teos Pueblo of New Mexico, also known as the Red Willow people.
6: And it was told that they would make these hoops with willow. They would use those willow hoops and they would pass them through different peoples, and as they would pass through different peoples, it would bring forth healing. And it actually was brought to more of a wider audience when a dancer

0: from the neighboring Haymus Pueblo Nation, known as Tony White Cloud.
1: Tony White Cloud is known by many as the father of modern day hoop dancing. He connected those hoops to tell a story, linking us to all of creation and to each other.
0: And he would create different images of an eagle. We use that eagle as a way to honor the messenger to our creator, the eagle. He puts the hoops together even to create the world, showing and showcasing Mother Earth, you know, sun, and showing that we are all connected on Mother Earth, that we all play a very important role being a part of this world. In 1942, Tony White Cloud was part of a film called Valley of the Sun, which starred Lucille Ball.
2: Here is a tale of heroic men and gallant women.
0: And he danced and he shared this hoop dance, going through the hoops, creating those different designs. And that video, that movie of him dancing really was showcased all across the world on a larger scale. And that's why, you know, he really gained prominence as a hoop dancer. And then as time really kind of moved on, this dance really started to blossom as a modern day hoop dancing, and it was shared all across Turtle Island.
1: Tony was taught how to hoop dance by his father.
0: And when it got to me, when my father taught me how to hoop dance, you know, he showed me the hoop, and he showed me that for us as Apaches and for many indigenous people, that circle or that hoop we call bonse, it represents the symbol of life. All of life moves in this circle. Even when you break it down, you know, in scientific terms, you know, the very smallest parts of life are bouncing around in little circles, going really, really fast. And then you come out the other side and you get farther and farther out, and you see all of life is all dancing around a huge star. All of life is spinning around and moving around in circles. From the smallest insect people to the largest mountains, everything is connected.
1: Danse, Anine, Buju, hello and welcome. This is Unreserved. I'm Rosanna Deerchild. World-class hoop dancer Tony Duncan only needs one word to describe how he feels when he dances: electric.
0: It's exciting. You want to jump through it. You see a hoop dancer throw the hoop high up in the air and spin, and you're just at the edge of your seat.
1: Those spinning hoops flow into shapes, stories, and for Thielen Kignoswe, colors. LED lights help Thielen share his dance with the world and connect the past with the future.
3: We're able to connect the ancestors. We're able to connect the ancient to the future.
1: Historically only performed by men, women picked up the hoop and passed it on to others. As a two-spirit person, McKenna Rankin-Garron says hoop dancing helps her express both parts of her identity.
4: I've always loved the way that men dance and the way that they get really low. So I find the hoop dance was able to give me that liberty of expression in the way that feels best for me.
1: Plus, for the Mason sisters, hoop dancing brings joy and cultural connection to the whole family. Nikaya Mason caught the dancing bug from her older sisters, Kimberly and Charisma.
5: So I picked up some hoops and I started to do a bird and an eagle. It was so much fun.
1: One of the oldest indigenous dances has never looked younger. Today, we're celebrating the evolution of the hoop dance. First, you take two hoops in your right hand. Step in with your right foot, drop one hoop, and then, with a little help from your friends, got yourself a horse.
6: Yeah! We're a herd. We're a herd. We're a horse herd.
1: Kimberly, Charisma, and Nakaya Mason are showing me a few of the many shapes and stories you can create with hoops, including a great eagle.
7: Hold on, and let go, and then stretch out.
8: And then
7: you guys!
1: The Mason sisters are a hoop dancing trio, a new generation of performers who use their hoops to teach culture and empower others. We'll pick up our hoop dancing lessons with the Mason sisters a little later.

0: later in the show. But right now, as a world champion dancer, Tony Duncan has taken his hoops around the globe. Just last summer, Italy and Switzerland were on his stops to share stories and teachings through hoop dancing. He's also performed throughout Europe, Asia, and South America. Throughout his travels, Tony has seen many variations and revolutions of the hoop dance. Tony is San Carlos Apache from the Mandan, Hidatsa, and Arikara Nations. He lives in Gilbert, Arizona. Tony, welcome to Unreserved.
1: Hello, I'm happy to be here and happy to speak on such a topic that I hold very close to my heart, hoop dance.
0: When did you first learn about hoop dancing?
1: The hoop dance was actually introduced to me from my father. My father made me my very first set of hoops when I was about 5 years old. My father taught me and all of my brothers as well. My older brother, I have one older brother. And then at the time, it was two of my younger brothers that also learned how to hoop dance at that time. And we all danced underneath the mesquite tree. And I always remember the little popping of the mesquite pods as we jumped through our hoops and creating different designs and different formations. And so it was a lot of fun. And I have a lot of good memories learning how to hoop dance from my father and dancing with my brothers.
0: So hoop dancing is sort of a family business for you.
1: Oh, definitely. It's within our family and it's something that has really kept our families close, as many Native Indigenous families, you know, music, dancing. A lot of times it's been passed down from your father. And so you sit around a drum and a lot of your relatives are there. You look across the drum, you might have an uncle, you might have your grandfather. And the same thing with dancing, you know, you're putting on your regalia and you're watching how your uncle tie his bells on. And you're watching how, you know, one of your relatives is tying the roach on. And, you know, maybe you help out with braiding one of your younger brother's hair. And it's always a good time to spend with our family. So hoop dancing has really helped my family to really stay close together as well.
0: What was it about hoop dancing that first, you know, caught your love?
1: To me, hoop dancing is unique because you see the hoop spinning and you want to grab that hoop. It's exciting. You want to jump through it. You see a hoop dancer throw the hoop high up in the air and spin, and you're just at the edge of your seat and you hear that drum going fast and you want to jump in there and get into that dance. But at the same time, you always remember that that hoop represents life, spinning and changing. As many of our dances as Indigenous peoples, the hoop dance has its origin from a way of healing, from a way of bringing balance back to that individual, whether it's a physical, spiritual, or mental capacities. It's such an exciting, fun dance to do, but it also represents so much in a spiritual way and just kind of helping you to navigate your life in a balanced way.
0: How would you describe your own hoop dancing style?
1: I like to use these two elements that my father would always tell me about, because that circle represents balance. You know, it's a balance symbol representing life. He always would tell me to dance with the element of fire and the element of water, and to have those two are two elements that bring forth life. But having too much of either one of those can cause destruction or can cause harm to oneself. But having just enough of each of those provides you with life. And so I like to be quick. I like my movements to be precise movements, very quick, fast-paced movements, like the flickering of a flame. And I like to hopefully bring forth that energy of fire to the audience when they watch me dance. But I'd also like to remember to have that smoothness and to be very mindful when I pick up my hoops. I even set them out a certain way so I know which hoop I'm going to next. And so they're not just randomly here and there. And so be mindful and to have that smoothness of water, to have also remember that it's a dance to tell a story. It kind of makes me a little bit calmer, like when you hear rain falling or when you just even feel the brush of water, you know, it fills you with a sense of peacefulness, but it's still powerful. And so hopefully I have those two elements that are a part of my dance to create that way of balance.
0: Mm-hmm. We had mentioned earlier that, you know, dancing varies from community to community, nation to nation, depending on their stories or their experiences. Do you know an example of how different a hoop

0: bands can be in one community compared to another?
1: Yeah, I really find it unique that the dancer really expresses themselves fully through the hoop dance. You can use 1, 2, 3, 4, 5 hoops, which I know many hoop dancers in Arizona use a lot of, maybe 5 hoops, 6, 7 hoops. And then when I see myself looking at dancers from up north, dancers from over into Alberta, dancers all the way across over to Ontario, a lot of times they use about 50 hoops. And so it's really cool. It's really unique to see the different styles of your personality, of the amount of hoops, the speed that you want to use, the regalia that you wear too. You can do movements as a fancy dancer, which I do. My hoop dance regalia is basically the fancy dance regalia, just taking off of the bustles and the arm bustles and taking off the rocker feathers or spinners that you wear. But I still have my roach on and I have everything else with my leggings, the angora. I have everything else as a fancy dancer. So my speed is faster. My movements are a little bit quicker. But there are dancers also that have a men's traditional regalia. And so their movements are a little bit more closer to Mother Earth, but they still have that very traditional, very warrior type of movements that they do with the hoops. And then grass dance style too, you know, very quick, but very prominent footwork. And so each dancer kind of puts their own spin, their own personality on it. And I've seen dancers that are from the Haudenosaunee peoples, and they throw in some of their smoke dance type of rhythms. And they have these songs that are really faster paced songs. And they wear the feather caps, and they do their own unique style where it kind of encompasses their own regional ways of dancing. And so the hoop dance is intertribal now, and it's allows you to express yourself through movement in a beautiful way.
0: Mm. What about the symbols and the stories that, you know, you as a hoop dancer are telling? Are they personal? Are they cultural? Are they both?
1: Yes, as a hoop dancer, you're a storyteller. And so each hoop dancer is unique because we all have our own story to tell, you know, story through life. And so even the designs that we do are very different. I make a design that I go really low to the ground and I make an alligator. I got to travel over to the Miccosukee people of Florida. And actually that's where I met my wife Violet. And I was there doing hoop dancing with my family, doing some flute playing. And that's a very special place that we met. And so in my dance, I make the little alligator because we started to listen to stories from the Miccosukee people. We went to go eat dinners with them, barbecues with their families, and they told us different stories of the gator. And so I always have that in my dance. And I also have a horseback rider that is pays tribute to my late brother-in-law, Jody John, who was a phenomenal hoop dancer who even did sometimes would do a backflip, you know, and he's juggling with the hoops, and he was one of those amazing hoop dancers, but he was also a rider. He would break horses and he did all types of teaching with horses. And so I put in my dance as a rider. I kind of spun a hoop this way, made my hoops move like the mane of a horse, and I kind of galloped my horse around the area, and I made a horse that honors my brother-in-law. So every dancer kind of throws in different designs, different movements that tells their own story, and as a way to honor different people that have touched their life.
0: Mm. That's a lot like patting your stomach and tapping your head.
1: It's a little bit like that, yeah. Sometimes you can get tangled up, and sometimes the hoop goes flying, but you try to keep that in the practice arena, yeah. So,
0: have you ever had a total hoop blowout on stage?
1: Oh man, I think everybody has. Yeah, yes. For me, I try to have a routine that I'm kind of doing over and over, and I try to practice my routine. But it doesn't matter how much you practice. Every now and then, you know, of course, you know, we're all human, and sometimes a hoop will just go flying across here and there, and you're like, oh no. And so, but it happens. But it's a lot of fun, you know, to create different designs, different formations, and it's really even exciting as a dancer to try something new that you haven't done before for an audience. And so I love it.
0: How many hoops do you use?
1: I am probably a different dancer because I know all these dancers that are friends of mine that they're kind of really well known for using this set amount of hoops. Like one of my really good friends who has since passed, the late, great, amazing Nakota Lawrence, and he always used 5 hoops. all the time, and he's really well known for doing the hardest

0: tricks of all any hoop dancer. He's done the hardest stuff. And he would use five hoops in a way that would just blow your mind. And it's like, wow, how is he doing these things? These are just amazing. And then I see other dancers like Quentin Pipestem. He comes up from Alberta. And he uses, geez, I don't know, 40 something, some odd hoops. And I've always really been wowed by many other dancers. And so I sometimes use maybe 6, 8, 12. I've used about 35 before.
1: Wow.
0: And I'm going to be actually heading back over into San Carlos and be dancing for their elementary schools. They're having a week-long celebration of Culture Day. Mm. And I'm going to be the last dancer performer for their Culture Day. And I'll probably use about maybe 16 hoops for that one. And then I'm going to be bringing a bunch of hoops out and teaching all of the children one hoop and having them go through the hoop and dancing with them.
1: Mm. Is that something that you want to do, is pass on the hoop dancing, teach the next generation how to do it?
0: Oh, definitely. For me, it always starts with my children first. So I've taught all of my children how to hoop dance. My daughter Manaya Natanis, my son Naichi, and my son Victorio, you know, they're all hoop dancers too. You know, all of my children, they just are totally in love with hoop dancing the same way I am. And so if you go to our place, there's hoops all over the place and there's hoops in the backyard sometimes. And we're just always practicing hoop dancing, just kind of the same way you would practice basketball or football, anything like that. You know, it teaches not only that, what I was mentioning, respecting life and balance, but it also teaches you to, you know, really stay in shape, and also a really good outlet, a safe outlet for our native youth to express themselves in a healthy way. Mm. Is through music and through dance, hoop dancing.
1: Mm-hmm. Why is it important for you to keep this part of your culture alive? Why pass it on to the next generations?
0: I was really lucky to have my father very close to me, and my father always being right there as a teacher. And so I feel like that touched my life so much and that guided me so much that I definitely want my children to have that same feeling, you know. It's a feeling of excitement, but it's also just a feeling that you're loved. And I really would like my children to really feel that as well. And any other youth that wants to learn how to hoop dance, you know, I try to pass down a little bit of teachings, a little bit of love to them as well, you know, because our native youth really need that. They need that guidance. And the hoop dance is not only just a fun dance, but it really teaches you to live life in that circle. Live life in balance, and to honor your body in a healthy way, in a physical way, being drug and alcohol free. Anything that you add to your body that's negative throws off that balance. I try to tell them that. And also reminds you that, you know, we are all a part of this life. Everything deserves respect because it's all a part of the circle. It teaches so much, and that's what I like to really pass down to that next generation and to hopefully guide them in a good way.
1: That's beautiful. Thank you so much for your time today and sharing some of your story.
0: Oh, definitely. That's an honor to be able to speak to the peoples here. And yeah, thank you.
1: Tony Duncan is San Carlos Apache from the Mandan, Hidatsa, and Arikara Nations. He is a world champion hoop dancer. This is Unreserved on CBC Radio 1, Sirius XM, U.S. Public Radio, Native Voice 1. I'm Rosanna Deerchild. Today, from a healing ceremony to a storytelling art form, the ever-evolving hoop dance. For generations, hoop dancing was only performed by men. Until 1951, the practice was illegal in Canada. To keep the dance alive, women picked up the hoop. Then, even more people were welcomed into the circle. McKenna Rankin-Garin says hoop dancing frees her to express both the feminine and masculine sides of her two-spirit identity. McKenna, welcome to Unreserved.
2: Hi, I'm happy to be here.
1: Well, thank you so much for spending some time with me today. Let's start with this. What do you know about the origins of the hoop dance?
2: So I've spoken with many people about this, and there seems to be a couple of different origin stories that exist when it comes to the hoop dance. We do know, however, that it is one of the oldest style of dance that we have. It has been around for a very, very long time. Now, the hoops used to be made out of willow branches that were tied and dyed and then put together in the shape of hoops. Now, traditionally, the dance was done with 1 to 3 hoops,

0: Today, since our hoops are made out of modern day materials, we don't really burn them anymore, but we do smudge them quite regularly to make sure that the energies that they capped kind of gets released.
1: And so historically it was used as sort of a healing purposes, or were there other reasons that the hoop dancers would be called upon?
0: So the healing purpose was definitely one of the purposes of the hoop dance, but it's also a storytelling dance. So the dancers tell stories of the nature that surrounds us with their hoops. One of the really cool things about the hoop dance is that everybody is going to see something different. Everybody is going to see what they're meant to see. That's why I've been taught as a hoop dancer, I'm not really supposed to share the representations that I'm doing, because then it's preventing people from seeing what they are meant to see. So not only does it represent nature, but it also represents the interconnectedness of everything. The fact that I go from one shape to the next represents the interconnection between these two.
1: And what drew you to hoop dancing?
0: What drew me to hoop dancing? So there were a couple of different things, honestly. I got an opportunity to learn how to hoop dance when I was probably about 12 years old, but I wasn't quite ready for it. And I told myself, if I'm meant to hoop dance, another opportunity will come when I'm ready. And sure enough, 2 years later, I got another opportunity to try hoop dancing at the I Love to Dance program at the Odawa Center. And I absolutely fell in love with the dance. The second I started spinning my hoop, I knew that this was something I wanted to do for a long time. I started reaching out to all of the teachers that I could find on Instagram, Facebook, did some FaceTime sessions with some amazing hoop dancers, and kind of been learning from multiple different sources.
1: We had mentioned earlier that hoop dancing was historically, you know, only men had done the hoop dancing. And when you finally made the decision to pick up those hoops, what kind of reactions did you receive?
0: There was a lot of pride in the hoop dance community that like a younger dancer was picking it up. And I find, like, I personally know more girl or women hoop dancers than men. So it's quite fascinating to see that, like, women picked it up and that there are now a bunch of women hoop dancers all around. And being two-spirit, I find the hoop dance is one of those only dances where I feel like I can fully embrace both sides of my identity. So I can dance very grounded and very, like, do, like, rougher movements, kind of like how men dance. But I'm also able to dance elegant, lightly, like how women would usually dance. And I'm able to kind of float between these two states and choose which state is better for the animal or the representation that I'm doing.
1: McKenna Rankin-Garin is from Abitibiwini First Nation in Quebec. We'll hear more about her hoop dance style after the break.

26 degrees, partly cloudy in Toronto. I'm Natalie Colanna with your CBC News update. The province's Special Investigations Unit is looking into a fatal fall from an apartment in North York last night. The SIU says Toronto police were at a building near Yorkgate Boulevard and James Street to arrest a 34-year-old man. According to preliminary reports, police knocked on the door and notified the man he was facing arrest. The man went back into the apartment and closed the door. A short time later, he was found on the ground below the apartment. He was rushed to hospital but did not survive. The SIU says three investigators and one forensic investigator have been assigned. A postmortem is scheduled for tomorrow. And Ontario's high-priced housing market is putting some borrowers under severe financial strain. A new report from Equifax Canada says mortgage delinquencies in the province have jumped 52% year over year. Across the country, the report says insolvency volumes have risen to the highest level since 2009. The forcast now for Barrie and Huronia, mix of sun and cloud this afternoon with a 30% chance of showers late in the afternoon, winds gusting to 40 kilometers an hour. A high of 27, the humidex will make it feel slightly warmer, the UV index is very high. Partly cloudy with that 30% chance of showers sticking around this evening, then clearing after midnight and winds becoming light, a low tonight of 12 degrees. For Peterborough and the Kawarthas, a mix of sun and clouds this afternoon and a high of 27 becoming clear this evening.

0: Winds becoming light and a low of 11 degrees. Welcome back to Unreserved. Today, we're talking about the expansive nature of the hoop dance. McKenna Rankin-Garron grew up dancing quote-unquote women's dance styles. But many dancers are challenging the categorization of dances based on gender. For McKenna, the hoop dance allowed her to express herself with more dynamic.
1: I've always loved the way that men dance and the way that they can tell these stories in their dance and the way that they get really low. So I find the hoop dance was able to give me that liberty of expression where I can really represent these animals, these plants, these shapes in the way that feels best for me.
0: Why was it so important for you to make this part of your life?
1: I've always had a very big attraction towards culture, towards spirituality, and towards medicine. Towards healing, and the hoop dance was able to give me all of that. And when I hoop dance, I often think about my grandmother who attended residential schools, and she was forced to be ashamed of her culture. You know, she wasn't able to practice the culture like it's intended to be practiced. And I feel like by learning the hoop dance, by learning the history, the teachings, by trying to find as much information as I can, I feel like I'm not only honoring her, I'm honoring the work that my mother did to reconnect with the culture. I'm honoring my family, but I also want to be able to pass on this knowledge and this practice to the future generations that want to pick it up.
0: That's a beautiful honoring.
1: Thank you.
0: Occasionally in your performances, electronic music shows up. Why did you want to incorporate that?
1: So being an urban native, I've always felt like I had one foot in the traditional world and one foot in the modern world. And I've always loved contemporary indigenous music. So contemporary indigenous music, someone doesn't really know what it is. It's a mix between traditional music and modern day beats. There are some really good DJs like DJ Shub, who used to be part of a tribe called Red, now called The Hallucination. So I really like their music because it feels like it honors my traditional side, but also my modern side. And I've actually recently started collaborating with my younger brother, who's a DJ and a music producer. He started creating contemporary indigenous music as well. So sometimes I perform to his songs. Sometimes we do shows together. And it's a really great experience to be able to uplift my brother in that way.
0: That's amazing. How have you been teaching him hoop dancing as well, or sort of just perform in your own arenas?
1: I kind of perform my own little dance, but I have my other younger brother who's kind of interested in learning how to hoop dance, but he's still in the training process. Hopefully soon he'll be able to start hoop dancing with me.
0: And what's that been like?
1: It's been a very nice experience. I haven't practiced with him in a little while. I don't want to like force it on to him, but it's been a very great experience. I really hope that I'll get more students throughout my life.
0: Was that the first time you've taught somebody how to hoop dance?
1: Yes, it was my first time.
0: It's harder than it looks, or?
1: Yes, it is.
0: And as we see the evolution of hoop dancing, you know, it started out as a men's dance, as so many things do, and then it's evolved into when women picked up the hoop, and now we're seeing so much more young people and two-spirit people picking up the hoop and carrying on this legacy. How do you think that will, you know, help, by including all genders, will help future generations?
1: Well, I think that by including all genders in the dance, it's definitely making the dance more accessible. And it's also making teachers more accessible. Sharing the dance to women is a big, big part of the reason as to why the hoop dance is gaining so much popularity lately. It's really nice to see people pick it up.
0: What is the most important thing that hoop dancing has gifted you or taught you?
1: I think one of the things that the hoop dance has really taught me is to be kind to myself and perseverance. I remember when

0: I first started dancing, I thought that by being mean to myself, it's going to help me to kind of grow into the hoop dancer that I wanted to become. But it did quite the opposite. By like beating myself up over not being able to do a certain move, it just kind of made me want to give up on hoop dancing. So changing that mentality towards practicing more self-compassion, being gentle with myself, being kind with myself, I find that I was really able to start evolving more as a hoop dancer, but that kind of also affected the way that I speak to myself outside of my training. And hoop dancing has also taught me that even though it might feel impossible, even though it can be very hard and very discouraging, little steps at a time can really add up, and believing in yourself can bring you very far once you put in that action as well.
1: McKenna, thank you so much for sharing some of your story with me today.
0: My pleasure. Thank you for having me.
1: Hoop dancer McKenna Rankin-Garin is Anishinaabe in French from Abetabewini First Nation in Quebec. 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I'm Rosanna Deerchild. Today, hoop dancing, a circle that continues to widen and welcome. Traditionally, hoops are made of willow, soaked in water until they could bend. These days, reed or plastic hoops are more common because they last much longer. But what if you have dreams of dancing the rainbow? Cree and Potawatomi dancer Thelian Kignoswe started hoop dancing when he was 5 years old. When he was 7, he had a dream and told his mom he wanted to dance the rainbow. Eventually, they found some LED hoops that he could dance with. And since then, Thelian's colorful spin has taken him everywhere, from the Hoop Dancing World Championships in Phoenix, Arizona, to the United Nations in Geneva, Switzerland. Thelian, welcome back to Unreserved.
2: Thank you so much for having me back.
1: Well, let's get back to the basics here. How did you learn the basics of hoop dancing?
2: Yeah, so I was first introduced to this dance when I was 4 years old. There's this man that came over to the Algonquin territory where I grew up in Ontario. And he was putting on this hoop dance extraordinaire. As he was dancing, I was mesmerized by the way he was weaving those hoops all together. And I was just captivated by the way he was making those designs come to life. And so it was kind of at that moment when I knew I wanted to be a hoop dancer. And so in the car ride home with my parents, I asked them, I said, how can I be a hoop dancer? And then in my head, I changed it. I was like, no, this isn't a question. This is more of a statement. I want to be a hoop dancer. And so in my family, to my knowledge, I don't think we've had any hoop dancers. So what we did was we actually went back to the community where we grew up in Ottawa, and we asked a couple of the known hoop dancers if they would help me out on my journey of beginning this hoop dance style. And so it was four women that were actually, I was introduced to, who were hoop dancers in this territory. And I spent about 52 weeks, I spent a whole year with them learning about this dance style. And at the end of that 52 weeks, I had my first hoop dance at the Odawa Powwow. And I was very nervous, but you know, I wanted to make sure I was doing them right, and I made sure that their effort was going to be seen. And so I tried my hardest. Even if I didn't have a full regalia, I still went out there, had a lot of fun, and I've been hoop dancing ever since.
1: That is some dedication to work a full year for a four-year-old with a, something so intricate as hoop dancing. Tell me about how you brought LED hoops into your dancing. What made you want to dance the rainbow?
2: I was about 7 years old when I first had this dream of dancing in the rainbow. And I remember telling my parents again at that time, and we didn't really know what to do with that. So we kind of took it very literally. And we went to our local hardware store and bought rainbow colored duct tape. We end up taping the hoops up and I danced with them, but it just didn't feel like that dream was fulfilled. So a couple years go by and that dream's still on, you know, the back burner. But when I was about 12 or 13 years old, we were tagged on a post on Facebook, and it was of this lady who was dancing with these glow-in-the-dark hoops. And it was like a hula hoop dancer. It wasn't one of our traditional hoop dancers.

0: And I was like, wow, that's really cool. I think that's the dream that I was having. And so we contacted the company that created those hoops, and we asked them, have you ever worked with Native American people before? Because they're down in Florida. That's the terminology they use. And we said, have you ever worked with Native Americans before? And they said, no, we haven't. And we're like, well, would you like to? And they said, of course, of course. So anyways, a couple of weeks later, this big box comes in the mail, and I'm super excited. I rip it open, and so they're battery powered. So I had to charge the battery real quick, put it in the hoop, and it lit up. And that was it. That was the dream that I had. And I've been dancing with those LED glow-in-the-dark hoops for almost 10 years now. And I'm just very grateful for what those hoops have taught me and kind of what they've shown me throughout my life.
1: Besides being looking really cool, what do these light up hoops bring to your dancing?
0: They bring me a lot of healing personally. I've noticed that, as I've danced with them throughout the years, and the many different people that I've been blessed to meet through these hoops, from all different walks of life, you always take a bit of healing from every place that you go, and as much as you can, you try and spread that back out with this dance, because that's one of the origins of this dance style as well. Along with being a storytelling dance, it is a healing dance. And so every time that we do dance as hoop dancers with these hoops, we always try and put some of those good energies into those moves that we put out, because we never know who's watching and what those symbols might mean to those people. Me personally, whenever I watch our hoop dancers, portray their style, one thing that I'm always appreciative of is some of the images of the butterflies come out, because that was my late auntie's favorite animal and creature, was that butterfly. And so every time I see that, I always think of her and the joy and the love that she brought me.
1: When you say that dancing has helped you heal, is there something in particular that you remember while you're dancing?
0: Back in late 2017, dancing really helped me when I went to one of the lowest parts of my life. My best friend, he ended up taking his life at the end of 2017. And I remember just not knowing how to cope with that, not knowing how to grieve and mourn properly. And so I felt that as a human being, reflecting on it now, I was kind of in a very numbing position at the time, and just kind of getting through it and just waking up every day, not really having a purpose. And so what really helped me throughout all of those positions that I was in was dance. And it really helped me maintain my balance throughout my life. And it brought me back onto kind of a straight line, back onto where I needed to be as a human. Having to deal with such loss and such grief at an early age, I was about 14. I was just going into high school, just trying to discover who I was, find out where I fit in, and having to deal with that, was something that was very tragic and something that I don't wish for any of our young people. And so I always try and encourage, others to be curious about staying connected to their culture, because it helped me when I was in a very hard part in my life. And so to any of our young people that are listening, I just want you to know that, you are loved. You're not alone. And, you have people that are rooting for you. I'm rooting for you. Like dance really, it became my prayer, it became my solace, and it helped me find who I was. So I'm just really, really grateful for how it's affected me in my life.
1: Well, we're so glad you found that and that you're still with us, breaking down barriers and helping other youth. Why is it important for you to meld, those traditional elements of hoop dancing with newer touches like high-tech hoops?
0: I think what's so important about it is we're able to connect the ancestors. We're able to connect the ancient to the future. We're able to create this

0: blend of, modern with the traditional, and be able to move forward on this path that, we're still uncovering every single day. And how we're going to do that is by trying our best to make our ancestors proud. And for me, it's the glow in the dark hoops. It's the, sometimes dancing to that modern upbeat music, and but still in the back of my mind carrying the traditional ways and understanding how they've played a major role in my life. I think trying to incorporate things like the LED hoops is something that really brings us all together. It's something that it's beautiful to watch, and I'm very honored to dance with them. But yeah, I'm just really grateful for that sense of community that it brings, and I think it's really how we're gonna be able to move forward in this world, as a people.
1: Thank you so much for sharing some time with me today.
0: Thank you so much, Rosanna.
1: Dylan Kiknoswe is Cree and Potawatomi from Walpole Island First Nation, also known as Mukeshwanong Territory. This is Unreserved on CBC Radio 1, Sirius XM, U.S. Public Radio, and Native Voice 1. I'm Rosanna Deerchild. Today, we're learning about the evolution of the hoop dance. For this next generation of dancers, it's all about expressing themselves in new and powerful ways.
2: Maybe we can all maybe just do the world.
3: Oh, that big world all together. Yay!
2: Yeah. Okay, good. So we're going to go like this. Ready? Go.
1: That is 15-year-old Charisma, 17-year-old Kimberly, and 7-year-old Nakaya Mason.
4: Nice.
1: Kimberly and Charisma have been dancing together for more than a decade, and recently they brought little Nakaya into the fold. I asked each of the sisters what made them fall in love with hoop dancing, starting with Kimberly.
4: Well, it's unique to the person that is telling their own story. So if I want to tell the story of an eagle, a mother bird, and her soaring across the sky, I can do that with my hoops any way that I wish. I can show that and have the audience take that in as they see it. There's many different stories that come with hoop dancing. So there's another one that's a world, and that's kind of representing us in the world and how we are each a part of that circle and that world. And it's just like a never-ending loop, bringing and uniting people together. So that really made me fall in love with it, the idea that I can tell my own story through my hoops and express myself through them.
1: Hoop dancing is very intricate and, challenging to handle all those hoops and make all those stories out of them. What did hoop dancing allow you to express that other forms of dancing could not?
4: Well, I can see lots of styles and different kind of personalities in these hoops and different hoop dancers. As we went to the competition in Arizona, some people had a really like fast-paced sort of dance, and they're really good at like going super fast and allowing the hoops allowed to flow with that. And some people are more slowed down and they take their time with each move and they kind of have more of a storytelling vibe to it. So there's these different personalities that are expressed through hoop dancing, and that's very different compared to other dances, because you just have, it's all up to you, all up to what story you want to tell and your personality that you want to express through it.
1: And Charisma, what about for you? What made you fall in love with hoop dancing?
5: To me, it's not just about dancing. And it is, it's really important to dance. But it's also reclaiming our culture, that it was once taken away from us. And the fact that the youth of this generation can bring this back and bring it in a positive way and share it with others. And it's also a healing dance, so it brings us healing. But it's also our way of exercising and keeping us healthy. So there's many ways to heal with this.
1: Now, Nakaya, you are up. Get ready. I'm going to ask you a question.
3: Okay.
1: what do you love best about hoop dancing? When did you start wanting to do it?
3: I started when I was 4. And I said to my sisters, can you teach me how to hoop dance? And said yes. So I picked up some hoops and I

0: started to do a bird and the eagle. It was so much fun. And I just wanted to go a farm with my sisters, like Christmas and Kimberly. Once when I did my first performance, that was so much fun. I felt like I can do anything now.
1: Aw, you can do anything, absolutely. Kimberly and Charisma, what is it? What was it like, sharing the hoop dancing with your younger sister?
2: It was very, important to us to bring this and share it with our siblings too, because we want this to continue on, and it was just natural for her to be dancing, and she caught on so fast because she grew up watching us and she already had it with her.
1: What messages are you hoping to, send about your culture through your hoop dancing?
3: We do some talking along with our performances, and a lot of that is on our history and our teachings. So just in general with hoop dancing, they used their natural resources on Mother Earth to dance with hoops, and we want to teach all of that to others and share that with others, because it's important that we do share and bring that reconciliation and build this amazing tower of peace and of our people being good and our people being in a nice, positive light.
1: Why do you think it's important to do that piece, to talk to people about reconciliation, about your culture, what it means?
2: Yeah. Thinking about our grandma, our parents, some of us even, we weren't allowed to share our culture. We weren't allowed to just simply grow our hair long or speak our language that the creator gave us. So it's very important for me to be dancing and sharing the culture and sharing what truth and reconciliation is. Our grandma actually was Cree and she speak it fluently, but all the judgment and going to day school made her feel very ashamed of being who she was, that she didn't want to teach my mother, because she wanted to, but she was afraid to. So we lost that connection with our culture, but now we're gaining it back and we're actually taking Cree classes. So yeah, it's really good. With our school, we get the opportunity to learn Ojibwe and Cree, so we're really glad.
1: That's amazing. I'm so glad to hear that. When you're dancing, particularly in front of, elders who might have gone to school, to day school or residential school, what kinds of reactions do you get from them?
3: Well, there's also children and youth. We've had multiple people come up to us, and these kids were telling us, "Oh my gosh, I've never seen such amazing stuff." And we've had parents come up to us and tell us that their child hasn't seen an Indigenous performer, and they felt so proud to be Indigenous. And then there was times where women and even men would come up to us in tears, and they would tell us, "I feel so proud that you girls are doing this, and I've never had this opportunity to learn about this and to have seen youth be so proud to teach and share about this." And it was healing for them, and it was healing for us in that moment.
1: That must be amazing. I hear a little bit of emotion in your voice
3: Yeah, I'm
1: as you speak
3: almost
1: of
3: tearing up
1: people.
3: as I think about it, because it just makes me so proud, and it just reminds us that we are doing the right thing.
1: Yeah. Little Nakaya, what does it feel like for you when you're out there dancing with your sisters and elders are watching you and other kids are watching you and everybody's staring at you? What does that feel like for you?
0: It feels so great to let people see how to hoop dance, and I can also teach people how to hoop dance too. And I also get a little bit nervous, but I'm okay hoop dancing in front of all these people.
1: Yeah. Do other little kids come up to you and say, "How do you do that?"
0: Yeah. And one elder came up, "How do you dance in front of all these people?"
1: And what did you say?
0: And I said, "Well, you pussy practice and you just do it and you won't get nervous."
1: Good answer. Good answer. I like it. I like it. You've been dancing for almost a decade, both of you. How has dancing helped you grow as a person, grow as Charisma?
2: It definitely brought a lot of public speaking. With the way I speak, I could speak more confidently. It made me more, I want to say, of a person.

0: and who wants to share and wants to bring and wants to talk on topics that are more deep, but I'm more proud to be who I am and be Indigenous. So,
1: yeah. Good answer. And Kimberly, what about for you?
2: Hoop dancing has really helped me come to terms with who I am in general. I know that I do have more blonde features, but I know my blood and I know my family. I know my history. I am Indigenous and I'm proud to be Indigenous. And through that, I've become more confident and more just proud in general of who I am and what we can do as Indigenous people. There's so much, and there's so much empowerment. And hoop dancing has allowed me to express that over the years. Without it, I'd probably be a bit more shy, but still proud to be Indigenous. But yeah, it's just helped me overcome lots and grow with it.
1: Little Nakaya, I see you going to your microphone. What's your favorite part about hoop dancing?
3: When I do a butterfly, it just feels like I'm a real butterfly flying.
1: Yeah. What do you like about the butterflies?
3: Because first they have a cocoon. You can go on like that, and then it can just hatch out.
1: Like a big old beautiful butterfly with those wings, right?
3: Yeah.
1: Yeah.
3: It makes me like a world more, because I love Mother Nature.
1: Yeah. Who doesn't love Mother Nature, right?
3: Yeah.
1: Yeah. And you like making pictures about Mother Nature with your hoops?
3: Mm-hmm.
1: That is 17-year-old Kimberly, 15-year-old Charisma, and 7-year-old Nakaya Mason. The three make up the Mason Hoop Dancers. That's all our time on Radio Indigenous. This episode was produced by Kim Casher, Rhiannon Johnson, Elena Hudgens-Lyle, Caitlin King, and Amanda Gear. I'm your favorite cousin, Rosanna Deerchild, coming at you from Winnipeg in Treaty 1 territory. Kinanaskamit Nawa. Agusay.
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6: Angela Riley knows a thing or two about ocean garbage. For years, she's been leading a group that collects trash along Nova Scotia's shorelines. At the latest three-day cleanup, their haul weighed more than 2 metric tons. Stashing the Trash, on The Story From Here, with guest host Darius Madavi, after the news.
7: From CBC News, The World This Hour, I'm Gina Louise Phillips. The Canadian Armed Forces is putting an end to secret romantic relationships between superiors and subordinates. A relationship between military personnel of different ranks must now be reported up the chain of command. Daniel LeBlanc has more on this.
8: The integration of women has obviously not proven a success.
9: Former Supreme Court Justice Louise Arbour denounced what she called the hyper-sexualized culture of the Canadian Armed Forces in 2022. She recommended banning secret relationships between superiors and subordinates. 4 years later, the CAF has taken action. Anyone in a position of authority must now disclose a romantic, sexual, or emotional relationship to their superior. Lieutenant General Paul Prévost is the chief of professional conduct. He says relationships between members of the forces are still allowed, but measures are needed to protect the careers of potentially vulnerable subordinates.
10: It doesn't mean that people will be penalized. We'll just put some safeguards around that relationship to ensure that there's no influence between the two members.
9: Several experts said the new obligation could help to clean up the military culture denounced by Arbour. She'll soon become Governor General and assume the symbolic position of Commander-in-Chief of the Canadian Armed Forces. Daniel LeBlanc, CBC News, Ottawa.
7: Big mortgages are one of the factors driving more

0: Canadians to insolvency. That's according to a new report from Equifax. It says insolvency volumes are hitting a 17-year high. Angie Seth has those details.
1: Increased economic uncertainty is weighing heavy on the pocketbook of Canadians. The latest report from Equifax shows insolvency volumes reached their highest level since 2009, up 18.8% year over year. And when looking at the rate of insolvency, which is the percentage of consumers who became insolvent, it is at its highest since 2019. One thing to note is population inflation. More people are living in Canada compared to previous years, but that doesn't tell the whole story.
2: When we look at the dollar amount of those individuals that are becoming insolvent, that balance is much higher than it has been in previous years. So, you know, when consumers are finding themselves in financial difficulty, it's actually for a much greater amount of debt that they kind of end up with.
1: According to Equifax, those who are likely to become insolvent are in a lower income bracket and don't typically own a home. But now those insolvencies are expanding to include homeowners. Angie Seth, CBC News, Toronto.
0: First Nations leaders are calling on Ottawa and the Quebec government to apologize for decades of discrimination in healthcare. A newly released report includes dozens of accounts of gynecological violence and systemic racism. The report says medical professionals imposed abortions and performed sterilizations without consent. The testimonials range from 1956 to 2023. A Winnipeg-based clothing company is accusing fashion giant Shein of stealing its designs. The Indigenous Nations apparel company sells streetwear featuring designs by Indigenous artists. CEO Michelle Cameron says she's shocked and angry to see copies of their products being sold on Shein's website.
3: I want to tell them that it is disgusting what you're doing. I think you need to do better. I think you need to, if you truly want to have that product on your website, contact the artist first. Contact the company. Maybe come up with a partnership or an agreement or a royalty or something, or ask permission.
0: Shein did not immediately respond to a request for comment. In recent years, dozens of independent designers have accused the fast fashion company of stealing their work. Iran says the U.S. has committed a gross violation of the ceasefire. Its Revolutionary Guard is vowing to retaliate for a series of American strikes yesterday. U.S. forces struck Iranian missile launch sites and boats trying to place mines around the Strait of Hormuz. Washington insists those strikes were carried out in self-defense. The attack jeopardizes the latest push to negotiate a memorandum of agreement between the U.S. and Iran. And that is The World This Hour. For CBC News, I'm Gina Louise Phillips.
4: The forcast now for Barrie and Huronia, mix of sun and cloud this afternoon with a 30% chance of showers late in the afternoon, winds gusting to 40 kilometers an hour, a high of 27. The humid acts will make it feel slightly warmer. The UV index is very high. Partly cloudy with that 30% chance of showers sticking around this evening, then clearing after midnight and winds becoming light, a low tonight of 12 degrees. For Peterborough and the Kawarthas, a mix of sun and clouds this afternoon and a high of 27, becoming clear this evening, winds becoming light and a low of 11 degrees.

0: Welcome to The Story From Here. I'm Darius Madavi in Vancouver, sitting in for Gloria Makarenko.
1: We took out 800 pounds of plastic confetti from the back part of Advocate Harbor with shovels this weekend. It's horrifying, man. That's exactly what fish are like. Ooh, little fish eggs. I'm going to eat that. So that's the stuff that we see getting into our food chain. And I know they just did a research project on the lobsters in the Bay of Fundy, and 100% of the samples that they took had microplastics in them.
0: In a three-day ocean cleanup earlier this month, an organization in Nova Scotia hauled in more than 2 metric tons of garbage. A small but important dent in the trash that continues to have a major impact on ocean ecosystems. Details from the group's leader coming up in this first half hour of the show. We'll also visit Quebec City, Charlottetown, Winnipeg, Calgary, and more. A menu of great interviews and short documentaries from CBC local and regional programs over the past 2 weeks. I hope you enjoy what we've chosen. Also,

0: on the show.
1: And I've just got it set up in a bucket of water here, and to demonstrate that, and we just push the pump here. So this is a 5-gallon bucket, and it takes about 30 seconds for the thing to draw down the 5 gallons. So about 10 gallons a minute. I guess that's
0: okay, we get it. Pompty Dumpty is the name of a boat that is emptying sewage tanks from other boats in Todd Inlet on the Saanich Peninsula on Vancouver Island. We'll take you aboard in our second half hour, but first, how to say, don't have a cow, man, in French.

0: fans of The Simpsons TV show didn't take the news well when Corus Entertainment announced last August it would no longer be dubbing episodes of the show in French for Quebec audiences. 30,000 people signed an online petition calling on Disney Plus Canada to bring back the Quebecois version of the show. And now, it's official.
1: Mais imaginez-vous donc que grâce à vous, la version québécoise fait son grand retour!
2: Oui!
1: Aïe, caramba!
2: Vive les Simpsons libres!
0: Yes, that was Lisa and Bart Simpson confirming French dubbing for The Simpsons would be returning to Quebec. The 36th season of the show will be airing in Quebec on Nouveau and Crave this fall. Thierry Dubé is an actor and has been dubbing Homer Simpson's voice to French since 2018. He spoke with Breakaway guest host Allison Van Rassel.
3: Tell me, what was it like for you to getting this news that the dubbing for the show would finally be coming back to Quebec?
4: We were a relief, happy. Could we say ecstatic? Yeah, it's great news.
3: For sure. Why do you think that the network decided to do this?
4: Well, I think it has a lot to do with people signing the petition, like you said. Also, the French version, the Quebec version of The Simpsons is actually a part of our cultural identity here. It always has been something that Quebecers loved, that we embraced, and that people are attached to.
3: And you said it, beyond the accent that, you know, that is used in the show, there are really, really specific cultural references to Quebec that make their way into the scripts. Who gives the input for this to make these small changes in the dialogue? Do you know?
4: Well, it was always from the start a desire. I think we need to give our tips out to Matt Groening, which is the creator of the series, that insisted on all the localized versions of The Simpsons be really, really local. And I think in Quebec particularly, we embraced that vision. And

0: singers or actors. And yeah, I think it's, you know, I always say Homer is like the average American guy. Mm-hmm. And in every local version, Homer is the average in Quebec. It's the average Quebecois. And people were complaining that they were having to listen to the version, the French version from France. Well, and they say, oh, it's not good. It's not the same. Well, it's a great version, but it's a version that is not relevant to us. It's a version that is made. Homer is a average European French guy, and it's not the same thing. I think when we talk about cultural diversity, it's another great example that the more you're local, the more you express yourself as you are, the more internationally you can become.
1: And Thierry, what's it like? And I want to take the opportunity of having, you know, the chance to talk with you about dubbing a voice for a cartoon character. What are you thinking about when you're doing it? Are you looking at the screen, seeing the action, or focusing on the words?
0: Well, when we do a dubbing, it's the same thing for every dubbing.

0: thing we do, the TV series or the movie is divided in small loops that we call. It's about a sequence of about a minute and a half. And so we listen to it once, and then you try to get a good impression of what they want, of what you can feel, what the character is doing, what the words are, and then you just, they start over again, and then you read at the same time, and you try to do your best.
1: Do you have the other characters with you, the other actors with you in the same room, or do you do this on your own?
0: Well, it all depends. It's never the same. You know, since the pandemic, we had to, for a while, to work one by one, which is such a disappointment because there's such a great energy and complicity that comes from working with people. We started again on other projects to work at more than one people behind the microphone, but I don't know. It all depends on the availability of the actors, the way the studio is done. Sometimes I try to work with either my wife, Marge, Chantal Barry, which is doing it since Beatrice Picard. You know, it was quite a year this year, you know. Listen, it was, we learned that The Simpsons were stopping, then Beatrice Picard died in late November, no, in December, I think, beginning of December. And then Benoit Rousseau, people might not know his name. Last week, Benoit Rousseau passed away, and he was, Abe Simpson, Mr. Burns, also Lenny, and he's the main guy that was doing the French version of The Simpsons, the Quebec version of The Simpsons. Of course, there's a team, and he was not alone, but he was a big part of that. And actually, today, it's quite a special day because we have that. It's actually his funeral today, and at the same time, we have that wonderful news. So, I think it's a way for him to tell us that life continues and that the show must go on.
1: And Taoist culture, we call that the yin and the yang, right?
0: Exactly.
1: When there's something very negative, something beautiful comes out of it. I kind of feel like that's what you're telling us right now.
0: It's like when somebody dies, and then you have new babies that's coming on, and life goes on. That's the circle of life.
1: Well, our condolences to, obviously, the families and to your colleagues.
0: I think that Benoit would actually like us to be quite happy today, and that I think that we have more reasons to celebrate today because it was a shock when it stopped. I mean, the whole province. I mean, I cannot go out of my home for a day without having at least a couple of people asking me, "Are you coming back? Or what's happening with it?" It's something that really people embrace.
1: Why do you think?
0: You know, it's funny that because political ambience right now is going towards maybe sovereignty again, maybe, you know, nationalism affirmation. I don't know how to say it, pardon my English, but and at the same time, what I told people all day is that, you know, what touches people is when you talk about what you do personally and locally, and when people relate to that, and I think that's what people do, they really relate to the kind of life that is embraced in The Simpsons for our Quebec people, for our Quebec listeners.
1: Thierry, what are you most looking forward to as you go back into the studio and you lend your voice to these characters?
0: To have the big joy and pleasure of, I mean, voicing that great character, that great guy, which is kind of a big baby in personality, but at the same time, I mean, he does all sorts of stupid things, but people love him and people love the family because they're not perfect, you know? They're like us. We try to be perfect, we try to be better, but I mean, I think that having just Homer being our regular Joe is what appeals to people.
2: Thierry Dubé has been the voice of Homer Simpson in Quebec's version of the show since 2018. He spoke with Breakaway guest host Allison Van Rassel. He will now be taking over for his friend and colleague Benoit Rousseau to dub the voices of Grandpa Simpson and Mr. Burns. The 36th season of the show will be airing in French this fall on Nouveau and Crave.

0: Angela Riley knows a thing or two about ocean garbage. For years, she's been leading a group that collects trash along Nova Scotia shorelines. At the latest three-day cleanup in Advocate Harbor, their haul weighed more than 2 metric tons. The garbage included more than 700 small, colorful plastic ID tags, mostly from lobster boats. Here is Angela Riley in conversation with Bob Murphy, host of Maritime Noon.
1: Hi, how are you?
2: I'm great. And I saw a picture of you on social media about the weekend cleanup. It's a picture of you and you're smiling next to a gigantic bag of these fishing tags, multicolored. And tell us a little bit more about what those tags are.
1: So they're thin plastic tags. Most of them are lobster trap tags. Some of them are shipping tags. And they tell us a lot. So we like collecting them because we can tell a story from them. We recycle them. And it's just a neat thing to find.
2: So what story do they tell?
1: So each tag for the lobster fishing, anyway, will tell you what they were fishing, where they were fishing, and when they were fishing. So we're able to tell where they're coming from, what year these tags were in use, and some of them are pretty old, and some of them come from pretty far away.
2: All right, so give us some examples then.
1: So I went through them this morning. There's over 700 of them, so we got a pretty good haul in 3 days. And usually about 40 to 60% are coming from USA bases. So I found a lot of them from Maine, USA. We had a couple from New Hampshire, Massachusetts, and even Rhode Island. And then we have a lot that are from Canada fisheries as well. And I did find one from Newfoundland, which is pretty interesting. And the other thing we see from these tags is a lot of them are historic. So I have a couple that are from 1985, which means they're older than me, and they're still floating around out on the shorelines and stuff.
2: Wow, since 1985, that might be a bit of a surprise to some people that it would be that old.
1: Yeah, you would think that the plastic would break down, but in Canada, we switched to plastic tags in 1983. Before that, we had used metal, and we do still find tags from 1983. We actually do a special art piece with all the years' old tags, and the fishers like to collect them.
2: You said 40 to 60% of the tags are also from the United States, but I guess it's not that big of a surprise, considering we're talking about the highest tides in the world and the currents moving up that way. But why do you think they're ending up in the water?
1: So they end up in the water for a variety of reasons. Sometimes they break off the traps. Like, we find a lot of them that are broken. We do find a lot of them cut, which that means that possibly somebody decided somebody else shouldn't be fishing, which is bad. So they cut the tag off the trap. You can't tell whose it is. Sometimes we find that these tags have broken off. So in Canada, we have the rule that you can only have one tag per trap per year and you got to switch it. But down in Maine, USA, they seem to like decorating their traps with how many tags and years, because then they could tell how old their trap is. But then the other thing that we find, especially in Nova Scotia, is where the historic wharfs and workyards were for the lobster fishers. Back in the day when we didn't have the best habits, I do believe that we have much better habits now. But we used to kind of throw them on the ground, and now some of those places are actually eroding out. So places down in Yarmouth Harbor is a good example, Yarmouth and Little River. We have tags that are eroding out of the shoreline, and they're from the 80s quite often.
2: Paying for our old ways, in a way, right?
1: Oh, yes. Oh, yes. We pick up a lot of legacy pollution. I try to educate people and say a lot of this stuff that washes the shore is not brand new. This stuff's been floating out there for 30, 40 years. We're just lucky enough to be able to pick it up now.
2: And one of the concerns, too, is that these plastic tags and other items that you find continuously breaking down in the water as well.
1: Yeah, they do. And Advocate Harbor is a really good example of that kind of breaking point. You have the front part of the beach, which has the new stuff. Then you have the middle part of the berm, which is what we were cleaning a lot of, which is you go to pick up a container and it shatters in your hand because the sun has broken it down. And then the back part of Advocate Harbor, I actually call it the pit. We are shoveling out. We took out 800 pounds of plastic confetti from the back part of Advocate Harbor with shovels this weekend.

0: horrifying, man. That's exactly what fish are like. Ooh, little fish eggs. I'm going to eat that. So that's the stuff that we see getting into our food chain. And I know they just did a research project on the lobsters in the Bay of Fundy, and 100% of the samples that they took had microplastics in them. So it's in our food chain. And what we're trying to do is clean up all these big plastics before they break down into the microplastics so that we can lessen that.
1: Well, thank you for what you are doing. Do you think beyond picking it up, anything else should be done with the information that you're gleaning here and the examples of just how widespread this waste is?
0: Well, I think a few things can be done. I don't know if we can really hold the guys accountable and girls that maybe have used these tags. Some of them have passed away. But what we can do is say, hey, these plastic tags aren't working. Maybe we should use something else, because DFO requires the use of these tags. I did put in a request to test some metal tags, but I was turned down. I do think that that could be a great possibility, though, because then we're not even using the plastic. The other thing that I'm hoping people can take away from it is that our garbage comes from everywhere. It's like, it doesn't know borders. So it could be USA. We find stuff from Africa as well. So it really shows that. And the other thing, it's just it's an awareness thing for the recycling too, because these tags used to all be thrown in the garbage when they were properly disposed of. But now we've actually created a recycling program where we have fishers and fishing unions that collect the tags and give them to us so that we can recycle them into products that help us raise money for more shoreline cleanups.
1: It's the numbers that sort of bowl you over. I know you're a group that's been active for roughly 6 years, but you also posted recently that in just a 3-month period, you had collected in your group some 222,000 of those lobster elastic bands, you know, the ones that go over the claws of the lobster. 220,000 of these bands.
0: I'm about to blow your mind. We're up to 300,000 as of this weekend. They're all collecting in the Bay of Fundy, and it's not all from the boats. People think they're biodegradable. They're not. But we are finding a lot of them are coming from processing plants because nobody's regulating their oat pipes, and they're just pooping them right into the ocean, and they're not getting fined yet. But we've been working on it, and part of the reason why we're collecting so many this year is to really bring awareness to how many are out there. Like, the lobster trap tags are one thing, but when you're met with 10,000 lobster bands on 200 meters of beach, that is bad. It makes our fishery look really bad. And I come from a family of fishers, so I'm like embarrassed when I see that. I'm like, oh my gosh.
1: Any other quick examples of things that you're finding that are problematic, concerning to you?
0: We find a lot of lobster traps. Like, there's islands that have thousands of them on them. And we're trying to clean them up the best we can. But, I mean, we need the government to come out and help fund some of these big retrievals. And also for people to stop cutting them off, because some of them do. And I know that a lot of traps are lost legitimately, but there are still a few people that like to come up and tell me that, oh, we're just going to cut those off. And if I can put the little bug in the ear that stop doing that, that would be great, because lobster traps are really hard to remove.
2: Angela Riley is with Scotian Shores in Nova Scotia. Since the group was formed, they've collected more than 1.5 million pounds of ocean trash, and they make art from some of the items they collect, even Christmas ornaments.

0: Students at a Winnipeg school start and end their Wednesdays on two wheels. Their bike bus winds its way through city streets, creating community and promoting active transit. CBC's Jim Agapito hopped on his bike and joined the crowd.
1: When you're biking past a hazard or something on the ground, you make a big circle and you yell, pothole! Try it.
2: Pothole!
1: One more time. Pothole!
2: Pothole!
1: Excellent. Are we ready to go?
2: Yeah!
3: Well, my name is Amanda Lake. I teach grade 2 at Sage Creek School, and I'm the coordinator of the bike bus. Bike bus is just like a regular school bus where everybody drives all together to school, except everybody's on bikes. So the bus driver, that's me, leads a group of kids along a predefined route. We have a couple stops where people jump on the bus with us, and everybody bikes to school all safely together.
4: Why did you want to bring this idea to your community and school?
3: I'm super passionate about active transportation.

0: being able to just let loose and go have a fun bike ride.
1: How is it different than riding in this big group than just riding on your own?
0: Oh, when you're riding by yourself, it, like, I guess it can get a bit lonely, but then when you're with so many other people, it feels like you're actually a part of something instead of just being solo.
2: Connor Jonathan McCurry.
1: What grade are you in?
2: Grade 3.
1: So tell me about the fun that you have on this bike bus.
2: It's super fun because I have a bunch of my friends and a lot of people in my class.
1: What's it like when you're riding?
2: It feels super crazy how there's about 30 people biking on the road. I'd say it's super fun, and if your friends join, it's even funner.
3: My name is Megan First.
1: And Megan, I understand that you are a parent, correct?
3: I am.
1: I imagine that your child was on this ride, correct?
3: Yes, I had two of them on the ride. I love that my kids get to be part of this community. Sage Creek does a fantastic job of getting the kids outside, introducing them to the outdoors, and getting them to love nature. I wake them up in the morning, and they're always grumpy and groggy, as normal kids are. And then on the days, I always yell, "Bike bus!" And they hop out of bed, and they're ready probably at least 10, 15 minutes quicker than normal. Last week, it was snowing when we started in the morning, and we still had about 30 kids come out, which just shows you the eagerness and the backing that the school has in the community. It's a great event. All schools should be doing it.
1: How do you ensure that something like this is safe?
4: Mm-hmm. So we do have a minimum ratio that we have to meet in order for safety between adults and kids. I train all of our staff that are participating with us and a couple of parents as well on the safety rules that we need so that we can make sure that we're corking the roads, that cars aren't getting in the way of our bike bus. We give kids safety spiels before we set out every time on our rides from each stop. And we're making sure that kids are following the rules. And if they're not, then we have to think of other alternatives for them for the bike bus. So we see when kids show up using active transportation, getting to school, they're ready to learn, they're active, they're moving more, and so their brains are more ready and their bodies are more ready and they're just happier all around.
1: Does that make your job easier as a teacher then?
4: It really does, yeah.
1: If there are other students in Winnipeg that maybe want to join this bike bus or want their school to have one, what would you tell them to encourage them to be a part of it?
0: I'd say it's a lot of fun, and it kind of teaches you how to be more independent than what you already are. And it just helps a lot of people feel comfortable in big groups as well.
5: That was CBC's Jim Agapito at Sage Creek School in Winnipeg. Their bike bus program runs every Wednesday until the end of the school year. I'm Darius Madavi, sitting in for Gloria Makarenko, and you are listening to The Story From Here.
6: 26 degrees, partly cloudy in Toronto. I'm Natalie Colanna with your CBC News update. The province's Special Investigations Unit is looking into a fatal fall from an apartment in North York last night. The SIU says Toronto police were at a building near Yorkgate Boulevard and James Street to arrest a 34-year-old man. According to preliminary reports, police knocked on the door and notified the man he was facing arrest. The man went back into the apartment and closed the door. A short time later, he was found on the ground below the apartment. He was rushed to hospital but did not survive. The SIU says three investigators and one forensic investigator have been assigned. A postmortem is scheduled for tomorrow. And Ontario's high-priced housing market is putting some borrowers under severe financial strain. A new report from Equifax Canada says mortgage delinquencies in the province have jumped 52% year over year. Across the country, the report says insolvency volumes have risen to the highest level since 2009. The forecast now for Barrie and Huronia, a mix of sun and cloud this afternoon with a 30% chance of showers late in the afternoon, winds gusting to 40 kilometers an hour. A high of 27, the humidex will make it feel slightly warmer. The UV index is very high. Partly cloudy with that 30% chance of showers sticking around this evening, then clearing after midnight and winds becoming light, a low tonight of 12 degrees. For Peterborough and the Kawarthas, a mix of sun and clouds this afternoon and a high of 27 becoming clear this evening, winds becoming light and a low of 11 degrees.
5: Welcome back to The Story From Here. I'm Darius Madavi in Vancouver, sitting in for Gloria Makarenko. I hope you're enjoying today's program. Coming up, we'll take you on board a sewage treatment boat named Pumpty Dumpty. But first, there are 58 mountain peaks in the Canadian Rockies that are more than 11,000 feet tall. They are collectively known as the 11,000.

0: thousanders. A Canmore, Alberta alpinist is attempting to summit all of them in under 2 years. Halden Borglum is on the verge of completing his goal, and if he does, he'll have set a new speed record. On one of his rest days last week, Halden joined Lauren McGinnis, host of the Calgary Eye Opener.
1: Thank you very much for coming in on a rest day. We appreciate that. How close are you to achieving your goal?
2: Six peaks away and only three trips if everything goes to plan. So, home stretch.
1: Okay. No. Six peaks to go. So you're at 52.
2: 52, yeah.
1: When was the last one?
2: Just last week. It was Wednesday to Friday. Yeah, three-day okay. trip. Yeah.
1: So, I mean, you've got this mapped and planned, and when are you going at the remaining six?
2: Whenever the weather allows. There might be an opportunity this coming Thursday. So,
1: oh, is that right?
2: Might okay. just be headed right back out there, but we'll see.
1: What do you want for weather? Like, is it a temperature? You want to avoid wind and snow?
2: Yeah, it can kind of depend. You ideally want to freeze if it's like some technical snow climbing, but main thing I'm looking for at the moment is just lack of clouds. If okay. the weather's socked in, then yeah, you don't want to be out there.
1: Did you save the best for last, or the hardest, or the easiest, or what's left?
2: I had some good forethought and got the toughest ones done earlier on. So it's definitely some slogs left. Like, I've got a 6-day trip to do still. So that'll be some heavy backpacks, but nothing too crazy technical.
1: Nothing super technical, but a six-day rip, that's for real.
2: It's not nothing. Probably going to be 55 to 60 pounds for sure.
1: Okay. Wow. Well, I mean, the 11,000ers, I got to say, I'm coming, you know, I'm learning about this because of the climbing you're doing and the hiking you're doing, but what made you want to attempt this peak climbing speed record in the first place?
2: Yeah, it's a good question. I didn't go into the list with the goal of speed. I mean, I grew up in Calgary, and the Canadian Rockies are just the home range. So it's just cool to be like, oh, Assiniboine's on that list, and Robson, like, just to do them is awesome. But I was flexible with my job coaching and training with biathlon, had good fitness as a result of that. So I was able to do the trips fast. And then at a certain point, I was like, damn. Okay, maybe
1: you're sort
2: speed
1: of on
2: record
1: track.
2: Is possible, yeah.
1: Well, that's interesting. It had a life of its own. You didn't start out with the whole goal.
2: No. I just wanted to do them. Yeah.
1: Oh, that's cool.
2: Yeah.
1: I think I have 57 to go.
2: Oh, you've done one. Okay, there you go. That's pretty good.
1: That was like 20 years ago.
2: Oh, so nice.
1: No threat on the speed record here. So how has it been? Like, I mean, you're fairly hard at it if you're trying to beat the speed record. Mm-hmm. But what's the mix of joy and excruciating pressure and execution.
2: Yeah. I wouldn't say there's a ton of pressure. Like, that 2-year goal is more just like on myself. The last speed record is actually 5.5 years. And as of today, it's 710 days in for me. So at this point, it's like kind of in the bag. It just would be cool to do in sub 2 years.
1: It's in the bag, buddy.
2: Yeah, knock on wood. Yeah, true. But in general, it's like some hard days for sure. When you have a heavy pack and it's like multiple days out there, you're not sleeping great in the backcountry, especially when you've just worked like super hard the past day and you got to go again. But yeah, after the fact, you recover and you don't remember the bad stuff quite as much as the good stuff. So you're like, okay, I want to get back out there.
1: It's a beautiful trick our minds play on.
2: Yeah,
1: us,
2: it is.
1: Important trick. Yeah. So, I mean, I'm sure you have so many, but I'm going to ask you, it doesn't have to be your favorite. Give us one highlight climb that's really been special for you.
2: Probably got to say Robson. Like, it was a mix of difficulty and like slog factor, because super heavy pack. But I mean, that's the king of the Rockies, right? Like, that's the highest peak.
1: It's so beautiful
2: and
1: there. Yeah.
2: We lucked out. We got like primo conditions. There's a couple other 11,000ers that are like kind of on the same massive as Robson, and we managed to do all three in one trip. So,
1: okay.
2: Yeah, it was pretty spectacular.
1: That's got to be a key here if you're trying to get to the top of 58 mountains, to knock a few off at a time.
2: Oh, yeah, like, for sure. Like, a lot of them, there are a few that are just standing on their own, but there are also a decent amount that are grouped up. So ideally, if you can link them up, you're cutting like a number of trips off your itinerary, right?
1: Yeah. So what do you, who goes with you on these things? You must be wearing your friends out too.
2: Yeah. It can be tricky to find partners. Like, going into it, I didn't really have many friends that would be up for that kind of thing. So started off with Facebook groups, like for the 11,000ers list in particular. Also had some friends just going into that, and then your friends have friends, and you do a few trips, and all of a sudden you have a sizable crew.
1: You made a few friends.
2: Oh yeah, made a lot of friends.

0: Yeah.
1: Oh, that's so great.
0: Yeah, it's awesome.
1: Yeah. Okay, cool. So what's, I don't know, describe the joy or fulfillment that you get out of climbing these peaks and committing to a challenge.
0: Yeah. It's, I like a challenge personally. Like, it's nice to, I like pushing myself. And yeah, it definitely is a sense of satisfaction when you pull off one of these trips, for sure. Like, right. There's a lot of planning that goes into it. You got to time the weather, and then you got to, like, actually execute. Like, some of these trips are really big in terms of, like, exertion. So, yeah, takes a lot to pull it off.
1: Can you describe the mountains, like, actually geographically? Like, where are we talking about here, and what's the terrain like?
0: Yeah, so the actual Canadian Rockies extends from about the U.S. border to the Liard River to the north, so it's like a 1,400 kilometer distance. But the Canadian Rockies pretty much are from a bit north of Jasper, where Robson is, to a bit north of Fernie. That's like where all the peaks are encompassed. And yeah, they're quite spread out through all of that.
1: Okay, so all the 11,000ers are in the sort of southern part of the Canadian range.
0: Yeah, exactly. Yeah.
1: Okay. So how has this affected your relationship with the Rockies? Like, is it a friendship, or is it a, do you bow down at their grandeur? Like, what's your relationship with the Rockies?
0: Yeah, I love the Rockies. I feel like it's one of the best training grounds in terms of mountain ranges, because, like, these are not easy walk-ups. Like, you got to know stuff about glaciers, about avalanches. Like, the rock is loose, so you're, like, having to plan for all these factors. So it sets you up well for other ranges, and it's been cool just to see the whole range and, like, kind of get a expanded worldview of what's out there. It's crazy what's in our backyard. It's honestly wild.
1: Yeah, that's inspiring for even for kind of weekend warrior types. Yeah, that's great. Mm-hmm. Would you have only like 10 seconds? If you get the weather, when do you expect to finish the 58?
0: I mean, the goal is before June 8th, sub 2 years. But yeah, I guess we'll see. It'll be by mid-June for sure.
1: Okay.
0: Yeah.
1: Rooting for you big time.
0: Yeah, thank you. Appreciate
1: Thanks a million
0: it.
1: For coming in.
0: Yeah, no worries.
1: Yeah, and congrats on all the adventure.
2: That was Halden Borglum in conversation with Lauren McGinnis, host of the Calgary Eye Opener. Halden is just a few weeks away from his goal of summiting all 58 mountain peaks in the Canadian Rockies. The peaks are known as 11,000ers because of their height.

If you live on Prince Edward Island, you might know Emily Howard's artwork. Beautiful, ethereal mixes of the island's colorful landscapes. There's a good chance you see these landscapes on her Instagram page. She spent years building up a following of over 37,000 fans and customers. But Emily woke up to a surprise earlier this month. That account, all of her videos, photos, and descriptions of her art was gone. And so was her communication with those thousands of followers. She thinks the account was likely hacked and then flagged and taken down by Instagram's parent company, Meta. Emily joined

0: Island Morning guest host Nicola McLeod.
1: My account was just gone. It showed a screen that said that it was deleted. And at the very bottom it said, "This cannot be disputed." It was all their technical terms, but it was gone. And I was like shocked. I had seen this happen to people before, but you never think it's going to happen to you. Oddly enough, all of the people I would reach out to ask what should I do were on Instagram. So I'm thinking, oh my gosh, what friends do I have that are also have accounts on Instagram that I have their phone numbers? So I started texting friends just to tell them what happened. And it just kind of snowballed from there, trying to create a news account, a fresh account to just get the word out that I didn't block anyone. I'm not gone. It was just something crazy that happened where my account was deleted. So yeah, I'm starting fresh.
2: And how has the starting fresh been going?
1: I am a really optimistic person. So the starting fresh is good. I start fresh all the time. I'm not a stranger to side, you know, quests that turn into something else. So I don't know. I just truly believe that everything happens for a lesson. And this is a lesson that I've relied too much on one thing to support my business. So yeah, I'm going grassroots and we're just starting over.
2: The blank canvas, per se.
1: The blank canvas, yes, yeah. I had an incredible outpouring of support right away. So I said to myself, okay, there's no pity party here. People are here for what I share, which is positivity. So I just hit the ground running. So we're back on the positivity train.
2: So you've created this new Instagram account now. How many followers have you gotten up to there?
1: My husband jokes I'm up to 10% of my original following. So like 3,700 people, and they are precious to me. When you get to an account that has a really significant number, sometimes you see a new follower and it doesn't even clock. You're just like, okay, that's just another one of many. But each time I see someone following me, it's like my heart is just skipping again. It's like falling in love all over again with this process. It's been kind of, oddly enough, like a really great reminder of how grateful I need to be for every person that is there. So it's been good in that way.
2: How has this experience left you feeling about the way you as an artist and other artists interact with platforms and tech companies like Meta?
1: Yes, it's definitely changed how I feel about it. A lot of people reach out to me for questions, business questions, because I'm very lucky. I'm very successful in being a self-employed artist, using Instagram for how I push my work. I always send people to my website, which, thank goodness, it's there. But I would tell people, you must diversify. Unfortunately, Meta is controlling quite a bit of it right now, but if you could get on TikTok, just don't have all your eggs in one basket, and really prioritize getting people on your mailing list. Because if people love you, they're going to support you, but if they cannot find you overnight, they never think of you again. So I would just really encourage people to push their mailing lists and start from there.
2: How much have you relied on that follower base up until it was disrupted? Just even in terms of your own thought process, if you create any work, you're putting it on your website, you post it on your Instagram to show people it's available. Mm-hmm. How important has that been to the kind of sale of your art?
1: Oh, that's been 100% of my business. That's how it works. I photograph my paintings. They are still wet. It's the second they're done. I photograph them. I post them to my website. Seconds after that, I post it to Instagram. And it's this magical thing that happens is that they sell. But if I don't have that vehicle of getting my work to the eyes of collectors, it stopped overnight. So yeah, that was huge. Yeah. And then I don't want to skip over the fact that I'm a very balanced person, and I really try and keep everything into perspective. But I did have this feeling of, okay, so I've made it because I have a number that's big. And that's a really dangerous place to be, like having a lot of what you value yourself as a business or a person being on a number. And when that was gone overnight, I was like, oh, I really have to redirect where I'm putting my energy as to my value in this world, because the numbers mean nothing. And like I say, I'm someone who has a fairly good balance of my mental health and things that matter. But even me, as like a 43-year-old woman, I was all of a sudden like, I'm not cool anymore. So it could be really detrimental to some people if their value is on an account and it's gone. I see that causing a lot of scary problems for a lot of people. We're naturally humans. We look for patterns. So I was seeing a pattern of when I posted something and getting

0: getting all this positive reinforcement of like, okay, this is what I need to know if something's good. Before I even used Instagram, I loved all my work because it was something I made. I didn't need someone to see it. And then I saw this pattern of, okay, I'm feeling better about a piece that maybe I didn't think was good, but look at all these comments. Oh, it must be. So it was a really interesting like interchange of perspective there. So yeah, it's been a few years where I've kind of relied on that number and that following and the positive affirmations to affect how I truly felt about my work, which, man, that is not a good place to be. So that really got eradicated pretty quickly once the account was gone. So I'm going to work on that.
1: Have you been able to connect with some of those people that you wanted to connect with in the moment you found out the account was gone?
0: Yes. Oh, it was such a blessing. And I have so many people that reach out to me in my DMs. I'm very active on my DMs. I don't get back to every message on my feed, but my DMs, I prioritize those as very valuable relationships. There's a lot of people who reach out to me who are very honest about personal issues and struggles. And I was so worried that these women who I don't even know their first names, and they're all over the world. One of them who reached out to me, she lives in India, and she did find me. And I was like, thank goodness, because how would I find these people? And my biggest fear was that they would think I blocked them, because people always think they overshare and such, and you're an overthinker when you're struggling. So I was like, oh, thank gosh. So many of those people have found me again, and I am so grateful for that. So yeah, it's been amazing. That's been such a really beautiful thing.
1: Have you heard from other working artists like yourself who have maybe had this happen to them as well?
0: Yes. Yeah, I have. And they were all saying the same thing. It's when Meta fired a bunch of humans and employed these AI bots to take care of their client care, you get put into this loop of they're looking at the black and white of what the accounts are. So if you are hacked, and hackers are brilliant, they do everything they can to change all of your passwords, your dominant email, anything. The bots can't recognize, like, they don't have intuition of like, well, this is fishy. This person has had this account for 8 years, and then all of a sudden she's posting pornographic, you know, material. That seems strange. So the black and white of it is you get caught in this loop. So they were all coming out of the woodwork to say, this happened to me too, but nobody had any really great information for me to get a hold of a human. So that's where I am now.
1: If you had to quantify it in hours, how long do you think you've spent trying to connect with a human at Meta?
0: Yes, I have to give this credit to my husband. He's been trying so hard for me. Well, in hours, probably like 30 hours. And this only happened on May 1st, because this is my household's income, is my business. And my husband has a business as well, but this is major. So yeah, so it's been about 30 hours and nothing, just a constant loop of no's.
1: If another young artist is hearing this and they're starting out trying to build that following, what's that advice you would give them?
0: First of all, the advice is go for it. This is such a magical life I live because of what I can do. But I would say, number one, every follower you get, make a really wonderful connection with them and genuinely engage and ask them if maybe they'd be willing to join a mailing list. And then you've got them. And then if something happens, you can find them.
1: Speaking of, Emily, where can people find you now, today?
0: Yes.
1: In your current accounts and formats?
0: My current account is Emily Howard, the real one. Yeah, I panic created one, and I thought if there's other accounts that have my name on it. So I'm Emily Howard, the real one. You can always find me at my website, which is emilyhowardart.com. And I just love making new friends, so reach out to me in other platforms.
2: Emily Howard is an artist living on Prince Edward Island. She was in conversation with Nicola McLeod, guest host of Island Morning.

0: efforts to clean up Todd Inlet on the Saanich Peninsula on Vancouver Island are ramping up. A new pump-out boat is about to start operations. Pumpty Dumpty is owned by the Sartlip Nation. It will empty sewage tanks from boats in the inlet and discharge the waste in a facility at the neighboring Brentwood Bay Ferry Terminal. People who live in and around the inlet hope it'll be a big step in restoring the local ecosystem. John Harper is the president of the Saanich Inlet Clean Water Society. The society's volunteers will operate the boat. He met CBC's Liz MacArthur aboard Pumpty Dumpty.
1: It's a pretty trim little vessel. Can you sort of describe what it is?
2: If it didn't have all these incredibly obvious signs all over it and the big Pumpty Dumpty sign, it would look like an ordinary center console pleasure craft, you know, like a sports fishing vessel. But the difference is this was designed right from the keel up to be a pump-out boat. It was actually donated to the Sartlip by Bouchard Gardens, and it's a Cadillac pump-out boat. So the tank is all under the floor you're standing in, and that's really nice. The pump parts are proven pump parts here. We've got a pump underneath the console there. It's a big diaphragm pump that has a diaphragm that's about the size of a dinner plate. And we've got hoses all over the place. This particular hose is the suction hose that we hook up to a boat to pump out the holding tank. This green hose is the hose we hook up to the BC Ferry Terminal to discharge the material into the Peninsula sewer system. Other than that, you know, we've got a few mostly safety things up forward, a life ring and spill kit, and whatever other safety things we're required to have. So I made the decision, I think somebody helped me, maybe John Denny helped me, he said, don't let people call you. So I'm not carrying a phone. We're going to do online booking for this and work out the bookings for people in the bay that way.
1: Right. So if people want you to come and pump out their vessel, then they have to book online.
2: They book online. It's pumptydumpty.ca. We'll get back with either a text or an email to confirm their time when the vessel will show up. We offer this service for free, so there's no barriers, economic barriers for people not being able to afford a pump out. About 20 people live out in the bay that could use a pump out service, and some of those are, you know, pretty marginalized people or whatever and don't have the resources that you might want to do regular pumping, but we can now provide that for free. The deal we've had with this marina is because John has donated the berthage for the boat, that all his customers in the marina will get free pump out for the year. So, and we're trying to make arrangements like that with the other marinas in the bay also.
1: Can you show me a little bit how this works?
2: Yeah, it's just, this is the suction hose. And so we go up, there's a bucket of various attachments that fit onto boats, and we can go up to a boat and people unscrew their little fitting. We put an attachment there. We can attach this onto this. And I've just got it set up in a bucket of water here and to demonstrate that. And we just push the pump here. And you can see it takes about, this is a 5-gallon bucket, and it takes about 30 seconds for the thing to draw down the 5 gallons. So about 10 gallons a minute. I guess that's 40 liters. Why isn't that so funny? We're like kids.
1: It's funny. Yeah, so that seems like it would empty a tank very quickly.
2: Most holding tanks, people will usually have them about 20 gallons or so. So, you know, it's going to be 2 minutes to empty a holding tank. And this is a 230-gallon tank in the bottom of the boat here. So.

0: We can do about 10 vessels. Is that math right? Yeah, 10 vessels, and then we'll have to go and discharge.
1: Yeah.
0: And start over again.
1: This seems like a pretty good job. Are you excited about doing it?
0: Well, I hope I'm not the only one doing it. It's not really a job. I'm volunteering, and I have a lot of other things to do. But we have a number of volunteers lined up to help. And so initially, we're going to start out with just an evening a week and one day of the weekend per week. And we'll see how that goes. And then probably during the high season, we'll do it much more often than that. Mm-hmm. So that's the plan. Well, I'm excited to see the service going. And I think as people in the bay and people around the bay, we all would like to see a cleaner bay. And every time you pump out, you're helping that. Because if you don't make it easy, people will discharge into the inlet. So you have to think you're cleaning 20 gallons at a time.
2: 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And that's our show for this week. We visited Quebec City, Winnipeg, Victoria, Calgary, Charlottetown, and Advocate Harbour on the shores of Nova Scotia. 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Today's show and all our previous episodes are posted there. The Story From Here is produced by Ann Penman. I'm Darius Madavi in Vancouver, sitting in for Gloria Makarenko. 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
5: From CBC News, The World This Hour, I'm Gina Louise Phillips. First Nations leaders are demanding an apology from the federal and Quebec governments for systemic racism in the province's health and social services system. A new report lists dozens of cases of obstetric and gynecological violence against First Nations and Inuit women. These include forced sterilization, imposed abortions, and blood tests on a baby without consent. Chief Tisha Rourke is with the Assembly of First Nations of Quebec and Labrador Women's Council, and she says women should be able to receive care without fear of violence.
6: We also call for sustained efforts to ensure that our women are informed, empowered, and are aware of their rights within the healthcare system. Because reconciliation also means safety, respect, and dignity in healthcare.
5: The report includes testimonials from nearly 100 people dating back to 1956. Conservatives are pushing to amend a controversial cybersecurity bill set out by the Liberals. Bill C-22 requires tech companies to give police and intelligence services access to their electronic data when required. Janice McGregor has more on this.
7: Canada is the only Five Eyes intelligence partner that doesn't have an updated lawful access regime in place to give criminal investigators quick access to the digital data they need. Security agencies like CSIS, the RCMP, the chiefs of police have been lobbying for months, saying laws haven't kept pace with technology and that's holding them back. But the bill as written has alarmed both civil liberties watchdogs and digital and telecommunications firms who warn it goes way too far, creating creating what they call a surveillance infrastructure that catches and stores the personal data of people who've done

0: nothing wrong. In particular, tech firms argue that giving law enforcement better access to encrypted data also makes it easier for hackers to get in through that back door too, leaving everyone less safe. Minister Gerianan Sangaree's office says it's open to amendments, but it wants this bill passed before summer recess. Janice McGregor, CBC News, Ottawa.
1: A man who supplied a rifle used to kill two Edmonton police officers has been found guilty of manslaughter. 21-year-old Dennis Okimau was also found guilty on seven other charges relating to the incident. In November 2023, officers Travis Jordan and Brett Ryan were responding to a domestic disturbance call. They were ambushed by 16-year-old Roman Shuchuk. Shuchuk shot them dead before killing himself. The judge says Okimau didn't pull the trigger, but he knew or should have known something terrible could result from the weapon's sale. Rescuers in Laos are racing against time to reach seven people trapped in a cave. Last week, a group of villagers entered the cave looking for gold. Patrick Falk has more on this.
2: In social media video posted online, rescuers make their way through dark and narrow tunnels to reach the trapped villagers. The cave in central Laos is a tight chamber, often visited by villagers searching for gold deposits. A group ended last Tuesday, but flash flooding triggered by heavy rain later blocked the exit. Reports say one person managed to escape and alerted the authorities about the others. The status of the remaining seven is unknown. State-run Lao National Radio reported that Thai rescuers arrived at the site on Sunday to assist with the operation. Some were said to be part of the dramatic 2018 rescue of 12 young soccer players in a flooded cave. Patrick Falk for CBC News, Tokyo.
1: In Belgium. The nation is mourning today after two children and two adults were killed in a school bus crash. The bus was on the way to a special education school in the city of Buggenhout in the country's north. Police say the driver turned to a railroad crossing while the barrier was already down. A train then ran into the vehicle. And that is the World This Hour. For CBC News, I'm Gina Louise Phillips.
3: The forecast now for Barrie and Huronia, mix of sun and cloud this afternoon with a 30% chance of showers late in the afternoon, winds gusting to 40 kilometers an hour. A high of 27, the humidex will make it feel slightly warmer. The UV index is very high. Partly cloudy with that 30% chance of showers sticking around this evening, then clearing after midnight and winds becoming light, a low tonight of 12 degrees. For Peterborough and the Kawarthas, a mix of sun and clouds this afternoon and a high of 27 becoming clear this evening, winds becoming light and a low of 11 degrees.
4: Hi, I'm Errol Nazareth, and you're listening to Frequencies, a show for the musically curious, where you'll discover grooves and rhythms from every corner of Canada and the world. Practice, discipline, perform. Three things that sports and music have in common. We are exploring those similarities in a sports show today on Frequencies. You'll hear a Cuban legend who performed before the Rumble in the Jungle boxing match in Zaire. From Dustbin to Global Smash, you'll hear the amazing story behind a song written for the Cameroonian football team. And you'll hear how a Bob Marley song was adopted by fans of a football team in Amsterdam. All that and more. Welcome to Frequencies. If you watch or play basketball, then you know what a layup is. Celine played on her high school basketball team, and she was the layup girl. She says, "My dad taught me how to do layups when I was young, and I'm still very fond of that memory." The Thai-born drummer still shoots hoops when she isn't touring or in the studio. Here she is, showing her dexterity on the drums.

That's how you kick off a sports show. Get it? That song is called Current, and it's from the Montreal drama Celine. She told us that swimming is her favorite sport. Celine says, there's something about water that calms me. When I was a kid, we used to have a swimming pool, and I would swim 40 laps nonstop. Wow. I still swim a lot these days, she says. It's my favorite activity to do before a show. Ask a runner why they love the sport, and they'll often say they love the feeling of freedom that running gives them. You'll probably get the same answer from someone who spends their Saturday nights dancing at a club. It's all about that dopamine hit. Am I right? Jada G is a producer DJ whose killer house tracks definitely deliver that hit. She calls house the sound of freedom. Jada says it's about the peaks and the troughs, the journey. Music to move to. Here's Mine Oh Mine.

0: it's a dong.
1: DJ Karaba with Deliverance. Use that in your next aerobics class. Before she started messing around on the ones and twos, she danced for Drake, Camila Cabello, and Selena Gomez. Check this out. A recent study concluded that dancers have the most physically demanding job. I didn't know this. The study factored in the level of strength, stamina, flexibility, and coordination required for several jobs, including firefighting. And dancing came out on top. Wow. Before her, you heard.

from the Grammy-nominated Canadian scientist and DJ, Jada G. Back in 1972, the Cameroonian musician Manu Dibango released this tribute to his country's football team. Doesn't that sound like some 1970s pomp and ceremony? Well, get this. The song that was on the B-side of that record was totally ignored. It didn't gain Dibango any new fans, and even his dad didn't like it. But a top New York DJ found the 7-inch single in a music shop and started playing it at a popular disco club. The song was Soul Makossa. It made it to the US Top 40 chart and ended up being one of Dibango's greatest hits. Here now is Soul Makossa.

Angatibo, Umbusa Tanga, Nelson Makosa. Anumuna, Siseau, Yasa Makosa. Amuna Yeye, Koma, Samakosa.

late, great Manu Dibango with Soul Makossa, one of the best B-sides of all time. Hey, what's your favorite B-side? We Will Rock You by Queen? Maybe Fool's Gold by the Stone Roses? You can drop your comment on my Instagram at errol.nazareth. I am indeed Errol Nazareth, and you're listening to Frequencies on CBC Music, CBC Radio 1 and Sirius XM. This week, we're getting sporty, playing sport-related music from around the world. 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Fruco was a pioneer of Colombian salsa, and the track he released is La Pachanga del Fútbol. The lyrics read like commentary, and I'm paraphrasing you, okay? So, because I'm not a sports commentator. Valderrama takes the ball. Herrera receives it. Tino Espria arrives suddenly. And goal! What a goal! What a goal! Yes, Fruco y sus tesos with La Pachanga

Yes, La Pachanga del Fútbol by Fruco. In Colombia, they say football is religion. We can also say music is religion in that country. So much great music comes out of it. Bob Marley once said, if you want to get to know me, you will have to play football against me and the Wailers. Well, there's a challenge. When he wasn't in a studio, Marley would kick a ball around with his band or his friends. And he loved sporting classic football tracksuits and different team jerseys. You're going to hear one of his songs that became an anthem of Amsterdam's Ajax FC fans. Ajax were playing against a team in Wales, and after the game ended, the announcer was asked to play music to help keep the Ajax fans calm.

0: 26 degrees, partly cloudy in Toronto. I'm Natalie Colanna with your CBC News update. The province's Special Investigations Unit is looking into a fatal fall from an apartment in North York last night. The SIU says Toronto police were at a building near Yorkgate Boulevard and James Street to arrest a 34-year-old man. According to preliminary reports, police knocked on the door and notified the man he was facing arrest. The man went back into the apartment and closed the door. A short time later, he was found on the ground below the apartment. He was rushed to hospital but did not survive. The SIU says three investigators and one forensic investigator have been assigned. A postmortem is scheduled for tomorrow. And Ontario's high-priced housing market is putting some borrowers under severe financial strain. A new report from Equifax Canada says mortgage delinquencies in the province have jumped 52% year over year. Across the country, the report says insolvency volumes have risen to the highest level since 2009. The forcast now for Barrie and Huronia, mix of sun and cloud this afternoon with a 30% chance of showers late in the afternoon, winds gusting to 40 kilometers an hour. A high of 27, the humidex will make it feel slightly warmer. The UV index is very high. Partly cloudy with that 30% chance of showers sticking around this evening, then clearing after midnight and winds becoming light, a low tonight of 12 degrees. For Peterborough and the Kawarthas, a mix of sun and clouds this afternoon and a high of 27, becoming clear this evening, winds becoming light and a low of 11 degrees.
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0: call on the show, Fatback by Byron Lee. He was a member of the Jamaican national football team before switching to music. His band was called the Dragonairs, and he named them after his college football team. And before that, we had Bob Marley and Three Little Birds.
1: This one called Dub to Africa. When I see this, it reminds me that you're but one God, God Almighty.
0: Jamaica's Michael Holding is one of the greatest cricket players of all time. His nickname was Whispering Death because of his bowling style. And he was a key member of the West Indies team that won the 1979 World Cup. After retiring, Holding became a commentator. 4 years back, he made a powerful speech about racism while covering a game. He was interviewed on TV the next day and broke down while sharing his experiences of racism. Those clips went viral, and Holding received letters, texts, and emails from people from all around the world. The legendary reggae DJ Prince Farai paid tribute to Holding in a song called, well, Tribute to Michael Holding. Here it is.

0: tribute to Michael Holding by the one and only Prince Farai.
1: Fellas! Fellas! Fellas! I want to get up and do my thing. I need to get up and do my thing. Moving. Moving. I want to get into it. Can I get into it? I mean moving. Doing it.
0: Yes, Mr. Brown, or Mr. Showtime, you can definitely get up and do your thing. That, of course, is James Brown performing in Kinshasa in 1974. 50 years ago this year, Muhammad Ali beat George Foreman in a fight he called Rumble in the Jungle. The fight's promoter convinced the president of Zaire to sponsor the fight and help organize a three-day festival to hype it up. Zaire 74, as the festival was called, featured 30 top musicians from Africa and the US, including James Brown and the queen of salsa, Celia Cruz. She performed in front of 60,000 people with the Fania All-Stars. Here's the song that Celia performed at the festival before the big

Yeah, man. The horn sections in every Latin jazz band just slay me every time. Kimbara by Celia Cruz. An estimated 1 billion people watched The Rumble in the Jungle, making it the most viewed sporting event ever at the time. You're listening to a sports show today on Frequencies. I'm your host, Errol Nazareth. Frequencies is heard on CBC Music, CBC Radio 1, and SiriusXM. Please listen again to the show and all our shows from the past here on demand on the CBC Listen app. Charlie Montoyo loved salsa and baseball while growing up in Puerto Rico, and he's kept both those passions alive. When he managed the Toronto Blue Jays for four seasons, he'd often swing by Lula Lounge and jump on stage and play with bands. The Lula All-Stars is one of the groups that Montoyo played with. Can you picture Charlie Montoyo jumping on stage playing percussion with the All-Stars? Here's a track now by the 11-member group.

such tight playing. Bacalao by the Lula All-Stars, not including former Blue Jays manager Charlie Montoyo. He once invited a few musicians from Lula Lounge to his office in the Sky Dome, and they jammed until 4 a.m. Ah, oh, I'd love to be in a fly on the wall for that. All right, here's a first for Frequencies. The night before the 1990 World Cup final in Italy, three of the greatest opera singers ever sang under a full moon in the ruins of Rome. Just picture that. Jose Carreras, Placido Domingo, and Luciano Pavarotti were accompanied by a 198-member orchestra. And one of the songs they sang was Nessun Dorma, or No One Sleeps. The concert was recorded, and it's considered the best-selling classical album of all time. The trio went on to sing at three other World Cups, in LA, in Paris, and in Yokohama. Here now is Nessun Dorma.

goosebumps here in the studio, man, no lie. An aria that became a pop culture hit after it was performed by Jose Carreras, Placido Domingo, and Luciano Pavarotti. You heard Nessun Dorma. And you are listening to a show mixing sports and music on frequencies on CBC Music. When she was growing up in Sri Lanka, Aparna Halpe was mesmerized by open water swimming competitions. But neither she nor anyone in her family swam. The violinist says, "I was always drawn to the young women who'd win the 2-mile swim. They would literally risk death in those competitions." Aparna finally learned how to swim after moving to Toronto when she was 28 to study at the University of Toronto. She sees similarities between playing an instrument and sports. Aparna says, "Both require muscle memory and a complex relationship between neural pathways, our bodies, and precision. It's magic, but first and foremost, it's practice." This is a piece by Solidaridad Tango, a group that she plays with.

Pompeia by the all-woman group Solidaridad Tango. Like Aparna Helpe, Sean Vincent de Paul also sees a connection between music and sports. The Sri Lankan-born rapper says, competition in rap is what makes the genre unique. Sean says, I've always loved that side of it because it's a healthy way for the art form to evolve. Watching rappers constantly trying to outperform each other can only make way for new styles and flows to be birthed. Good point. Sean says he carries that athlete mind state when making music. The practice, the discipline, the repetition, and to be able to execute it all in front of a large audience, it's all similar. Here now is a track featuring fellow Sri Lankan rapper Nabs47 and Santosh Narayanan.

0: Fierce, man. Absolutely fierce. Sean Vincent de Paul with Nie Oli. He says, basketball was my first love, but after realizing it wouldn't pan out, I transferred that discipline into music. And we are grateful for that. And that's it for our special on music and sports. We hope you enjoyed the stories and the tunes. Frequencies is heard on CBC Music, CBC Radio 1 and Sirius XM across North America. A reminder that the show can be heard on the CBC Listen app and that our playlists are on CBC Music. Big shouts as always to my tech director and producer and baller, Ruben Mann. And thank you for tuning in. I'm Errol Nazareth, inviting you to join me next week for another hour of music and stories from here, there, and everywhere. Stay curious.
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3: Farm Rally here. Coming up, issues around noise at Toronto's Rogers Stadium persist. Ahead of another Bruno Mars show this week, we speak with the local area councillor. Plus, AI-generated sermons and digital religious influencers are becoming more common. Our tech columnist weighs in on the intersection of faith and AI coming up.
4: From CBC News, The World This Hour, I'm Gina Louise Phillips. Starting this Saturday, Canada is implementing more measures to limit the potential spread of Ebola. That's as the World Health Organization warns an outbreak, which began in the Democratic Republic of Congo, is advancing faster than efforts to fight it. The federal government is temporarily suspending visas and work permits of residents of the affected countries. Any travelers presently in Canada who have visited those nations in the last 3 weeks must undergo a health evaluation. People with symptoms will be transferred to hospital, and all others will need to self-isolate for 21 days. In Edmonton, a man who sold the gun used by a teenager to kill two police officers in 2023 has been found guilty of manslaughter. Jasmine Gill has more.
5: In a courtroom full of family and friends of the victims, 21-year-old Dennis Okemout was found guilty on 10 charges, including 3 counts of manslaughter. During the trial, court heard the officers were responding to a domestic disturbance when they were ambushed and shot to death by 16-year-old Roman Shuchuk. Shuchuk purchased a gun from Okemout, and days before the ambush, the teen shot a pizza delivery man in a random attack, injuring him. After the constables were shot, Shuchuk died by suicide with the same gun. Okemout was found guilty of manslaughter in the teen's death. Following the verdict, Acting Inspector with the Edmonton Police Service, Eric Stewart, said the investigation was a complex endeavor.
6: This was an unprecedented investigation, a first in Canadian history for firearms.
5: Last month, Okemout pleaded guilty to other charges, which included drug and weapons trafficking. A sentencing date is scheduled to be set on June 12th. Jasmine Gill, CBC News, Edmonton.
4: Big mortgages are one of the factors driving more Canadians to insolvency. That's according to a new report from Equifax. It says insolvency volumes are hitting a 17-year high. Angie Seth has more on this.
7: Increased economic uncertainty is weighing heavy on the pocketbook of Canadians. The latest report from Equifax shows insolvency volumes reached their highest level since 2009, up 18.8% year over year. And when looking at the rate of insolvency, which is the percentage of consumers who became insolvent, it is at its highest since 2019. One thing to note is population inflation. More people are living in Canada compared to previous years, but that doesn't

0: tell the whole story.
1: We look at the dollar amount of those individuals that are becoming insolvent, that balance is much higher than it has been in previous years. So, you know, when consumers are finding themselves in financial difficulty, it's actually for a much greater amount of debt that they kind of end up with.
0: According to Equifax, those who are likely to become insolvent are in a lower income bracket and don't typically own a home. But now those insolvencies are expanding to include homeowners. Angie Seth, CBC News, Toronto.
2: NASA is laying out steps to eventually establish a permanent human presence on the moon. The organization announced the beginnings of what if its so-called moon base project. The first of three phases runs until 2029 and would see 25 launches delivering rovers and other infrastructure. NASA Administrator Jared Isaacman says the first mission could launch by this fall.
3: Now, Moonbase 1 will be the first privately funded lunar lander mission in history. The Blue Origin Mark 1 Endurance Lander will deliver multiple payloads to the Shackleton Connecting Ridge, a strategic area of the lunar South Pole.
2: Isaacman says two more missions could launch by the end of the year. NASA aims to have a semi-permanent crew presence on the moon by 2032. Israeli Prime Minister Benjamin Netanyahu says his country is intensifying military operations in Lebanon. The Israeli military confirms it has pushed beyond a demarcation line set up after the April 16th ceasefire. Israel's government says the operation is aimed at pushing Hezbollah further north and reducing the threat of drone attacks on northern Israeli communities. The militant group says it's targeting Israeli forces who are advancing. And that is The World This Hour. For CBC News, I'm Gina Louise Phillips.
4: Thanks so much, Gina. I'm Farah Morali, and welcome to the second hour of Here and Now. Coming up in the next half hour of our show, a new report is highlighting gaps when it comes to female leadership in sports. So what is lost when those roles are unfilled? We will speak to an expert about the findings and try to understand what's behind those gaps. Plus, did you know that AI-generated sermons, chatbot pastors, and digital religious influencers are becoming more common? Our tech columnist, Kara Small, will join us to explain. Coming up. But before we dive into all of that, we will do another check on traffic. Kevin Carrington is back with an update on a busy Tuesday afternoon.
5: Yeah, real busy afternoon. Southbound 410 ramp to Steeles dealing with a crash blocking your left lane. And a similar situation southbound 404 at Finch, but this crash has your right lane blocked. Then the delays, they continue from this point all the way down to Lawrence. Northbound slows from around the Bayview Bloor stretch. Now, westbound 401 Express at Bayview, watch for a stall block in the right lane. We just had a crash clear itself away. Southbound 400 at Aurora Road, a stall there too, blocking the right lane. And even the ramp to the west, 401, dealing with a vehicle that's broken down. I'm not sure if these vehicles actually broken down far. I think they probably just stopped to take in all the great weather that we're dealing with. Westbound QEW at Huron, Ontario. Someone there too has stopped to smell the flowers. The HOV lane is blocked off. And just continue in town with some problems. Lakeshore and York traffic lights there are malfunctioning. Police are on point duty. And a new problem, northbound Keele past Langstaff. Watch it. We had a crash blocking live lanes. Farah?
4: Okay, thanks very much, Kevin. We're going to head over to our meteorologist, Colette Kennedy. She is watching the forecast for us as we move through the afternoon. Starting to see a few more clouds out there, Colette, but not sure if that's panning out throughout the region.
6: Yeah, and what we are seeing is just some of that higher thin cirrus cloud. So essentially, it just gives a kind of milkiness to the sky. But really, we still have a lot of sunshine that's making its way through. That's why you still have to watch that UV index. And we continue to have dry conditions and sun as we move through the week. Now, we are currently at 27 degrees. The winds are out of the west-southwest, gusting to around 35 kilometers per hour. A little humidity. The humidex is 29, but overnight tonight we'll have clear skies, low near 16, 17 degrees, so very mild overnight. And then tomorrow back up to 26, again, all of that sunshine to come. And as we get to about Thursday and Friday, that's when the temperatures come down a little bit, closer to seasonal, which at this time of year would be a daytime high around 21. So we'll be right around that or maybe just a touch above. Still really pleasant conditions. And I'll fill you in on all those details coming up.
4: Okay, we look forward to that. Thanks, Colette. We're going to head over to Natalie.

0: Kalata now. She is monitoring all of the big stories that are happening today from our CBC Toronto newsroom, and she joins us now with an update of what she is watching. Hey there.
1: Hey there, Farah. Police say they have made an arrest in the city's latest homicide. A man was found injured and unresponsive inside a parking garage on Saturday. This is near Dundas in Sherbourne. He was pronounced dead at the scene, and now a 30-year-old Toronto man has been arrested. He is facing charges of second-degree murder. Plus, the province's special investigation unit is looking into a fatal fall from an apartment in North York last night. Police were in the building to arrest a 34-year-old man. According to preliminary reports, police knocked on the door, notified the man he was facing arrests, and the man went back into the apartment and closed the door. And a short time later, he was found on the ground below the apartment. Also, Ontario's high-priced housing market is putting some borrowers under severe financial strain. A new Equifax report says mortgage delinquencies in this province have jumped 52% year over year. Across the country, the report says insolvency volumes have risen to the highest levels since 2009. Farah.
0: Well, a new report is highlighting both wins and losses for women leaders in amateur sports organizations. In the win column, more women are on boards and in chair positions, but fewer women are in CEO or director ranks. The report comes as women's sports, such as the PWHL and WNBA, gain momentum in this country. Here to explain is Alison Sandermeyer-Graves. She's the CEO of Canadian Women in Sport. That is the group behind this report. Hello there, Alison.
2: Hello.
0: When we talk about women leaders in sports, maybe we could start with the basics. Who are they? What are and why are they so important?
2: Well, in this case, with this report, we are talking about board members and the chairs of those boards. We're also talking about CEOs or executive directors of organizations, so staff, and those who report to them. And we identify these folks as having significant decision-making responsibilities within the sport landscape. And leadership for us has been a theme for many years because we know that more inclusive leadership equals a more inclusive sport system. And in fact, can be a very powerful lever for creating the broader change that we're looking for, ultimately resulting in more girls playing in our communities and realizing the full benefits of sport.
0: The report identifies that we are seeing fewer women leaders in sports. Why do you think that is?
2: Well, in some cases, we've made terrific progress, and that is certainly something we celebrate because we know it's the result of many years of effort and commitment in many organizations to produce this overall result. But unfortunately, it seems a bit fragile in some cases. The fact that we progressed to 47% of CEOs being women in 2022 and now dropped to 34%, which is the lowest since we started measuring this in 2018. You know, there are probably different reasons why that is. And one layer that we looked at is actually inclusion. So moving beyond the numbers and actually looking at the experiences of the women in these roles. Do they feel a sense of belonging? Are they heard? Is their perspective valued and sought out? And what we're hearing is that women are tired of being overlooked, ignored, and dismissed. And so that may play a role in why we're seeing those changes, but also perhaps due to a lack of policy, which really helps to embed the change and make it lasting.
0: We're having this conversation at a time when it really does feel like momentum is building in women's sports in this country. Here in the GTA, we're seeing the expansion of the PWHL, the Northern Super League, of course, the Toronto Tempo and the WNBA. How do you reconcile, on one hand, this idea that women's sports are surging in popularity, but on the other hand, we're seeing this lack of leadership, women in leadership, important leadership roles in this country?
2: Well, progress is undoubtedly happening, but it is still uneven. And so we have some more work to do to ensure that equity is reflected across all parts of the system. I think what's really exciting about the growth of professional sport, among other things, is that the role models and the encouragement that it is going to offer to girls in our communities. And so the question becomes, When those girls show up to their local sports club or recreation center, what have you,

0: are they going to be offered with an experience that feels truly engaging, like it was built for them and, you know, encourages them to show up week after week to keep going throughout, particularly throughout those teen years. And so that ties us back to, well, who are the leaders and whose perspectives are they considering when they are deciding where to allocate resources, who to hire, what sort of policies to put in place, you know, which really reflect the expectations and the obligations of that organization to the people that they're serving. And if women's perspectives aren't present in those decision-making moments, we're missing a tremendous opportunity to make the sports system more safe and welcoming and encouraging for girls, but also just sport better for everyone.
1: Mm-hmm. And these measures that you're outlining that organizations can take, to what extent are we seeing those acted upon? You mentioned things are changing. We're seeing this shift. Are organizations listening?
0: I do believe that they are. We wouldn't have seen the sort of progress that we've seen at the board level without very meaningful commitment on the part of organizations. Certainly the Government of Canada, which has supported us to carry out this research, has been part of that progress because they have been elevating expectations for the organizations they fund. And we're seeing that across several provinces as well. But the process of moving from what has been a fairly male-dominated system to one that is far more inclusive is a process. It requires a lot of change at an organizational level and at a cultural level as well. And so that persistence and that commitment over time is what's key, which is where policies really come in. Policies can help move it from, you know, one leader's agenda or priority to something that the organization commits to, is accountable to work towards, and is set up to achieve.
1: Allison, it's been great to speak with you and to learn more about this report. Thank you for joining us on our program.
0: Thank you.
1: Allison Sandermeyer-Graves is the CEO of Canadian Women and Sport.

0: That is Kat Clyde with Hold My Hand. She's playing a show at the Horseshoe Tavern on the weekend. That show happening on Saturday night, if you want to check out Kat Clyde live in performance. 18 minutes now after 4 o'clock. Let's head back over to Kev for an update on all of the situations happening in the moment outside on the roads.
1: Yeah, hold my hand, Mom. I'm a little scared here. You know, I've been refreshing my screen, and it's been one thing after another all afternoon. Yes, it's a nice drive, but again, don't get complacent. Southbound 410 ramp to Steeles. Crash there has your left lane blocked. Southbound 404 at Finch. Right lane blocked off with the crash, and the delays start just ahead of this, but they continue all the way down to about Lawrence before things begin to thin themselves out. Westbound 401 Express at Bayview, still dealing with a stall block in the right lane, and we got a whole bunch of stalls on the southbound 400 at Aurora Road, and then also on the ramp to the westbound 401, you'll find a broken down vehicle there as well. Westbound QEW at Huron, Ontario, the stall has the HOV lane blocked, and the two right lanes are blocked southbound 427 at Derry. Not because of a stall, not a broken down vehicle, but it's construction and pylons that have things closed off there. Northbound Keele past Langstaff, they're dealing with a crash investigation. Lakeshore and York, traffic lights are on the fritz, and so police have their hands full. They're helping direct traffic in all four directions. Help them out and make sure you pay attention to what they're telling you to do. If you are traveling in town on city streets, watch for construction at Danforth and Lawrence, right in front of the hospital. And a reminder that shuttle buses jump in for the trains on line one tonight after midnight between St. George and Shepherd West. Farah?
0: Well, debate is growing over AI's role in the spiritual life. AI sermons, chatbot pastors, and digital religious influencers have all become more common. It is all raising questions about the intersection of technology and religion. This week, Pope Leo took aim as well at AI's use in warfare, calling for more regulation. Our tech columnist, Takara Small, is here to share her thoughts on all of this. Hello, Takara.
2: Hello.
0: Maybe we can start with the comments we heard from Pope Leo this week. What did he have to say about artificial intelligence?
2: So he talked about the culture of power that surrounds artificial intelligence, about responsibility and ethical use of this technology. As a tech reporter, what really stood out to me was the comments around slower adoption rates, but more specifically, regulation. And the fact that you have someone who obviously is a leader within the Catholic faith, but you know, around the globe seen as someone to advocate and speak out for those who are less fortunate, really tackled and shines a light on how I think generally people around the globe are feeling uneasy around how quickly this technology is finding its way into most of our lives. You know, it's not something that happened overnight, but it's definitely something where we've seen a huge increase in adoption without necessarily the buy-in from the public.
0: Mm-hmm. And the Pope is, of course, not the first religious leader to discuss AI. Tell us more of what else we've heard.
2: Yes, many people erroneously, you know, have believed and stated online that this is the first time a religious leader has spoken out about AI. That is not the case. In fact, he's talking about it quite previously throughout his life. And the Vatican has spent years discussing how AI will impact not just the average person, but also labor force. And this, you know, in some ways, you know, comparing it to the Industrial Revolution, which we all know changed how labor and how many people around the world were paid. I think what was really interesting, though, is it highlighted how this AI industry, the space itself, is starting to reckon with religious institutions. Just recently in New York City, there is an AI faith-based conference. That is a thing. And it had not just representatives from major religions around the globe, but also had representatives from Anthropic and OpenAI talking about how religion and this new technology should coincide, how they should balance each other out, and what responsibilities and obligations lie at the heart of a possible relationship. But more importantly, and I think lastly, this is something that has been ignored a little bit. If we are looking at generally this technology, which is overwhelmingly being built in the U.S. and where we've seen a huge increase in religiosity when it comes to Christianity, this is a topic that cannot be ignored. There was recently a Vanity Fair article talking about how in Silicon Valley, the idea of Christianity and discussing this has become more prominent. So it's something that should be tackled and should be reported.

0: I mentioned in the intro these AI sermons and chatbot pastors. How are we seeing AI and religion intersect in a practical way?
1: It really comes in many forms, and that's what makes this space so complex to report on. So we are seeing a lot of AI chatbots. We're seeing a lot of digital AI avatars and influencers. So these are not real people. These are digital influencers who are acting as priests or pastors in some situations. You know, Axios, a US-based news organization, kind of referred to this as the digital awakening, because we're starting to see so many of these new AI tools emerge that did not exist before. One of the more prominent AI apps that exist is called Text with Jesus. And as you can probably imagine, it actually includes the ability to text and converse with not just Jesus, but there are apps that, you know, provide this for many different faiths. Hmm. So it's a brand new area that doesn't really have a lot of governance and regulation. And there really is no playbook to follow, which is why I think it's become such a topic of conversation in religious, you know, institutions and spaces.
0: What are the experts saying about this rise?
1: So there's been a lot of debate, as you can probably imagine. You know, some of the questions that have arisen around this is about accountability. You know, anyone can create an app. Anyone can provide a service through an AI tool. So someone who isn't necessarily even part of that faith can create an app, can monetize it, and can provide sometimes spiritual guidance to millions of other people around the world. Hmm. The other aspect that's become part of the discussion is about privacy. So many people who are faith-based, who are using different apps from many religions, again, I want to emphasize many religions have these, you know, AI apps in existence. They might be sharing personal details about themselves, about their lives, about those around them, and understanding that the role of, for example, a pastor or priest who has certain guidance about sharing or monetizing may not exist for these apps. So many confusing, hazy elements that really didn't exist 10, 20 years ago.
0: Yeah, it's really interesting to hear that. What does the future then look like, Takara, of religion and AI in this intersection?
1: I think this intersection and this topic overall is just going to continue to become more prominent. I think that if you are someone who is faith-based and there is an application that is trying to provide you with more support or guidance, but you know very little about creators, that can create real conflict. And I think because so many people are using AI tools and there isn't necessarily any, you know, government regulations about what you do with that information and how it could possibly monetize or sold, it creates so many questions and very few answers that you can find. So I think safeguards, governance, and this idea of religion and AI has only become something we're going to talk about more. It's not something that's going to disappear, or you're not going to see it discussed more openly.
0: Takara, it's been great to speak with you about this story. It's been making a lot of headlines this week, but it's interesting to dig deeper into this intersection that we're hearing more about. Thank you for joining us.
1: My pleasure.
0: Takara Small is a technology columnist for CBC Radio.

0: Love that track. That is Kaylee Cardinal with her latest single, Don't Waste Your Love on Me. Kaylee has a show on June the 19th right here in Toronto. That is happening at the TD Music Hall. Lots more to come in the next little bit of Here and Now, including our Tuesday afternoon book club. We are very lucky to be joined by author Phoebe Maltz-Bovey. She's going to be talking about her new nonfiction book. It's called The Last Straight Woman on Desiring Men. It's a book that's kind of a reality check on the state of heterosexual women. We will speak with her as part of the Tuesday afternoon book club. And a little bit later on the program, we've been telling you about some of the issues around noise outside of the Rogers Stadium this after a Bruno Mars show over the weekend. Many of those concerns stemmed from last summer. Well, we're hearing that some of the noise was actually heard as far as Vaughan from the last show. So we're going to have a conversation with the city councillor of the area where the stadium is to talk about what measures can be done by both Live Nation and the city to address some of those noise concerns. That conversation coming up at the top of the 5 o'clock hour. But first, your local news is next.
1: This is CBC News. From CBC Toronto, here is the news at 4:30, 27 degrees, mostly cloudy in Toronto. Good afternoon. I'm Natalie Kalata. Let's go to our Kevin Carrington with a check on your traffic.
2: Southbound 404 at Finch. We still got a crash blocking your right lane.
1: Thanks, Kevin. Well, Toronto police say they have made an arrest in the city's latest homicide. A man was found injured and unresponsive inside a parking garage on Saturday near Dundas and Sherbourne. He was pronounced deceased at the scene. A 30-year-old Toronto man has now been arrested and charged with second-degree murder. He was scheduled to appear in bail court today. Police are still trying to identify the victim. He was wearing a silver necklace with a silver heart-shaped pendant with wings, as well as a black jacket with Vision Youth Leaders Program written on it. Well, police are investigating a fatal motorcycle collision on Bayview Avenue near Pottery Road. They say a Ducati motorcycle went over the center line and collided with a Honda CR-V going in the opposite direction at around 12:20 this morning. The rider, a 37-year-old man, died. The 32-year-old driver of the Honda remained on scene. It was one of three serious motor vehicle crashes in the GTA in just 12 hours. OPP Sergeant Kerry Schmidt says they've already investigated six fatal motorcycle crashes this year.
3: Speeding and loss of control are the primary causes of the collisions. In one situation, the motorcyclist was driving properly. And so that also tells us that it's the other drivers in some cases that are responsible for the collision and ultimately the death of the rider, which is most likely the person going to sustain the significant amount of injuries because you're not protected by any type of safety cage.
1: In the other collisions, a man suffered life-altering injuries last night in Mississauga when his motorcycle hit a tree, and a 42-year-old man was killed in a collision in Scarborough Monday afternoon. Schmidt says it is a shared responsibility among all drivers to keep the roads safe. Well, the province's Special Investigations Unit is looking into a fatal fall from an apartment in North York last night. The SIU says Toronto police were at the building near Yorkgate Boulevard and Jane to arrest a 34-year-old man. According to preliminary reports, police knocked on the door and notified the man he was facing arrest. The man went back into the apartment and closed the door. A short time later, he was found on the ground below the apartment. He was rushed to hospital but did not survive. The SIU says three investigators and one forensic investigator have been assigned to the case. A postmortem is scheduled for tomorrow. Well, Ontario's high-priced housing market is putting up some borrowers under severe financial strain. A new report from Equifax Canada says mortgage delinquencies in this province have jumped 52% year-over-year.

0: over year. Across the country, the report says insolvency volumes have risen to the highest levels since 2009. They were up almost 19% year over year, with the report suggesting many customers may have reached a financial inflection point. Well, Toronto Tech Week is underway, offering more than 600 events for anyone interested in the tech industry. Tens of thousands are expected to attend. Michelle Song tells us what participants are hoping to take out of these opportunities.
1: Entrepreneurs, investors, and those simply interested in working in the tech industry gather to network and participate in a Dragon's Den-style pitch simulation. It is one of the events, a part of Toronto Tech Week. Ashley Martis is the CEO of Startup Fuel, one of the event's hosts. He says this is an opportunity for startups to also meet with real investors.
2: So if we keep doing this and Tech Weeks keep happening, we attract more capital from around the world into our Canadian ecosystem.
1: And for participants like Linda Nguyen, who recently graduated with a master's in data analytics, Toronto Tech Week offers her a chance to gain inspiration for when she creates her own company one day.
3: So I came here to learn to see people, and maybe if possible, I hope I can absorb their confidence.
1: Nguyen says she will be attending more events during Tech Week and hopes to hear people's stories and learn new skills from them. Toronto Tech Week will be stretching into Friday, and organizers anticipate as many as 25,000 people to participate. Michelle Song, CBC News, Toronto.
0: Well, Hydro One is now reporting power has been fully restored to all customers in the downtown core. A widespread outage this afternoon saw power for a large swath of the downtown go out. Numerous intersections and buildings lost power when a transformer caught fire near Bay and Dundas. Repairs to the equipment are expected to continue in the coming days. And that is a look at what is making news in Toronto this hour. I'm Natalie Coletta. Your time right now, 4:35.
4: Thanks so much, Natalie. I'm Farah Morelli, and you are listening to Here and Now. Coming up, it is a book that's a bit of a reality check on the state of heterosexual women. We will speak with the author of a new nonfiction book, The Last Straight Woman, on desiring men. Author Phoebe Maltz-Bovey will join me in studio in just a few moments. But first, let's head over to Kevin Carrington. He is trying to keep tabs on all of the things happening in traffic and transit, and he joins us now.
5: Yeah, don't look now. We got a stall returning to the southbound 400 at Aurora Road, blocking the right lane again. Southbound 410 ramp to Steeles was dealing with a crash. That has now cleared the left lane. Still dealing with a crash cleanup southbound 404 at Finch. At least one right lane is still blocked off, and delays, they continue all the way down to about the Lawrence area before things thin out. Eastbound 401 collectors at Avenue Road, a left lane stalled there as well. We cleared out both east and westbound problems through the Bayview stretch. We did have a stall and also a crash operation cleanup. Southbound on the 400 as well, the ramp to the westbound 401 dealing with another broken down vehicle, and the one we had on the westbound QEW at Hurontario, that broken down vehicle has now cleared the HOV lane. So moral of the story, check your maintenance schedules before you head out this afternoon. Northbound Keel past Langstaff, the crash there also has some live lanes blocked. Farah?
4: Okay, thank you very much, Kev. We're going to check in now with Colette Kennedy, our meteorologist, watching the forecast on this warm and lovely Tuesday afternoon. How are things looking right now, Colette?
6: Yeah, it's a beauty, Farah. 27 degrees, humidex of 29, so pretty low humidity. The dew point just at 11, so just barely into double digits there. And we've had some high, thin cloud move in, but still nice, bright skies. Overnight tonight, we will have clear conditions, a low of 16. On Wednesday, another mild one, above seasonal by about 5 degrees, so 26 for the high with sunshine. And this pattern of sun and dry condition, it goes on for several days yet. So Wednesday night, few clouds perhaps moving in, 12 degrees for the low. Thursday, slightly cooler, 21, 22. So, you know, just closer to seasonal, really going to be very pleasant for those who find this just a little bit too warm. And Friday, still Friday night after a sunny day, I do have the slimmest chance for a shower in there Friday night, but there's really just not looking like there's much to it. The atmosphere, very dry, and you could tell that with our humidex values being negligible at this point. So slim chance Friday night for a shower. And then a little cooler into the weekend. So Saturday, sunshine, a high of 19, and Sunday, a mix of sun and cloud, and 21 for the high.
4: Okay. Thanks very much, Colette. Well, earlier in the program, we played some tape of an interview that 12-year-old Jays fan Adam Molnar did with Ian Hanna-Mansing last night on

0: on his program, and I could tell Kevin was chomping at the bits to weigh in on this one. If you missed the story, basically, at the Jays game on Sunday, there was a player for Pittsburgh named Esmerelin Valdez. He hit his first ever home run ever as a player, which is a pretty big deal. You generally want to keep the ball, but when he went looking for the ball, it turns out it was in the hands of this kid, this 12-year-old. And while most kids might have just, you know, tossed it to security and said, here you go, he kind of held a hard bargain. Got on the phone with his dad, started negotiating.
1: Master negotiator.
0: And managed to secure a signed bat, a signed hat, and then returned the ball. And we're all just marveling at at the skills, the negotiating skills of a not even a teenager yet.
1: Yeah, whatever. Listen, moral of the story, kids, listen to your parents, okay? They know a thing or two about a thing or two, but I thought it was such a great story. Great, great story.
2: You know, the thing that got me about this is, yeah, it's great and it's cute and we're all like, oh, it's so sweet that this, like, and how precocious of this 12-year-old. But at the same time, what actually bothered me about this story was the reliever. Who kind of handled the negotiation on the Pittsburgh team. Because in the interview that he said is he, when they found out that it was a kid had caught the ball, he said, oh, well, I'm glad it was a kid, thinking I can easily get this back. And that, I don't know, that arrogance bothers me.
1: He clearly dropped the ball on this.
2: Yeah, but
0: pun intended.
2: But like, to take advantage of a kid in a way, not that he was, but it, to think, oh, this is going to be easier to get this ball back because it's a kid, bothered me.
0: Yeah,
2: that mentality of that as a parent, right? So I love that this kid got on the phone and he got something out of it because these players, they make a lot of money. And I know this one player doesn't make perhaps as much as like Shohei Ohtani, for example, but in the little investigating and research I could do, he still makes something just under $1,780,000 US a year.
0: That's pretty good.
2: Something like that.
1: Sigh.
2: That's, you know, a lot more than most people in this country, let alone, you know, a 12-year-old. So yeah, he should get something for it because it is worth something. And I didn't like that other pitcher who was like handling the negotiation for him thought, it'll be easier because I got a kid.
1: Well, let that be the other lesson. When you're putting, we think you're putting people on the spot, you might be putting yourself on the spot. And look at this now.
0: There you go. He had no idea.
1: He's got a spot on our show and we're ragging him.
0: He had no idea. I loved it. Speaking to holding out for more, I think Ian asked him in that interview, do you kind of regret not asking for more? And he was like, well, I mean, it's impressive enough that he was able
1: to. He doesn't even know what more is.
0: I mean, I think of myself as a 12-year-old, like the most ridiculously shy kid. Mm-hmm. I would have just like quietly handed the ball over and hid under my jacket and pretend no one saw me.
1: Which is usually the first approach. They don't usually come. They just usually ask you, can we have the ball? And then that's when they take a look at your eye and see you on your phone with your dad. And we're like, no.
2: Well, that's why I love this story that he called his dad and his dad said, hold on, because I think as Canadians, we also have a tendency to be really polite and nice and to just hand it over. And as a 12-year-old, I would have, like you, done the exact same thing. I probably would have not asked for anything.
0: Mm-hmm.
2: And said sorry. Oh, here you go.
0: Sorry for catching your home run ball.
1: He's got manners too. Listen to your parents, kids.
0: There seems to be a thread running through here, Kev, of listening to your parents. The one thing I didn't like was that he said that he might now be a Pittsburgh Pirates fan.
1: Now we got to check their parents now on this one.
2: Yeah. No, listen, he's 12. He'll come back to the Jays. Just give it a few
1: more days.
2: Stop
1: moving the goalposts, man. Come on.
2: Just give it. He's still young. Okay. It's fine.
0: It's a great story. It's a great story. You can watch that interview with 12-year-old Adam Molnar on our website. He was on CBC television yesterday. It's a great interview. It's a great chat. And we'll hope to see him at more Jays games in the future. There is one happening tonight at 7:07 p.m. at the Dome, which is, as we heard yesterday, open.
1: No, but you put up a good idea. Maybe they should fly him to a game against Toronto in Pittsburgh.
0: I mean, yeah, the possibilities are endless. He's definitely gone viral, so maybe
1: we'll come back to our side, Jays fan.
0: We'll have to wait and see. It's 4:42. You are listening to Here and Now. Well, coming up in just a few moments, we are going to turn to our Tuesday afternoon book club. Author Phoebe Maltz-Bovey will join us in just a few moments. But first, Sonny Rollins, the Titan of Jazz, has died. He was 95 years old and was considered one of jazz's greatest saxophonists. Sonny Rollins collaborated with the founding fathers of bebop and the post-war jazz scene. He worked alongside greats like Miles Davis, John Coltrane, and Charlie Parker, to name

just a few. His death marks the end of a direct line to jazz's post-war golden age. In the 80s, he actually crossed over briefly into rock and roll when the Rolling Stones approached him to collaborate on their album Tattoo You. It was on their song Waiting on a Friend that Sonny Rollins gave his unforgettable tenor sax solo. Let's take a listen.

0: That is the Rolling Stones with Waiting on a Friend. If you heard that saxophone solo, that was Sonny Rollins. He was one of the titans of jazz music. He passed away at the age of 95.
1: I won't lie, give me a little goosebumps.
0: Yeah, it's a great track.

0: from 1981. Bit of a throwback. It is 4:48. You're listening to Here and Now. We're going to head back over to Kevin for a look at how things are moving in traffic and transit on a pretty busy afternoon.
1: Yeah, just give yourself a little extra time and maybe a little sunscreen as well. Southbound 400 at Aurora Road, we have a stall that's blocking your right lane. And then on the ramp to the westbound 401, we had a stall there too, which had your left lane blocked. Pretty typical for this time of day that you find volume on that stretch. But at southbound 404 at Finch, where a crash has your right lane blocked, you can throw on the shoulder as well. And it's a slow go all the way down to Lawrence before things begin to thin themselves out. Now, if you are traveling southbound on the 427 at Derry, no stalls, no collisions. Construction is what's blocking your two right lanes. Usually wraps up around this time of the day, so I'll let you know when we get the all clear. Northbound Keel, just past Langstaff, in town on City Streets, dealing with a crash there. It's slow in all three directions, and I've been mentioning it all afternoon. Lakeshore and York, one of the many intersections in the downtown core where traffic lights are malfunctioning, so remember to treat it as an all-way stop if no one's there, but if the police are there, make sure you follow their lead.
0: Okay, thanks very much, Kev. Well, it is a book that takes a closer look at women's desire for men, from the sexual revolution of the 60s to the feminist critiques of heterosexuality and the state of heterosexuality in the post-Me Too era. The Last Straight Woman on Desiring Men is a reality check on the state of heterosexual women. Author Phoebe Maltz-Bovee is a contributing columnist to the Globe and Mail and opinion editor at the Canadian Jewish News. She joins me now in studio for our Tuesday afternoon book club. Hello there, Phoebe.
2: Hi, thanks so much for having me, Farah.
0: Thank you for joining us. What a great book. I've really enjoyed digging into it over the past week or so.
2: Thank you.
0: What made you want to dig deeper into this issue of the state of heterosexual women?
2: The absolute state of us. This is a topic that has interested me for, I should say, over a decade. The topic of the opposite sex has interested me for a bit longer than that. I'm 42, so it's been a bit of a haul. Mm-hmm. But I noticed when I was already just like in my 20s and stuff, that people would talk about straight womanhood as if it meant conventionality, as if it meant always just wanting to get married, wanting to do whatever was the most expected thing. And it seemed like people would often sort of not understand that it's about actual desire for men. Like, that part would seem to get lost. And then in more recent years, there's just been a lot of sort of cringing and wincing at the identity of being a straight woman. It gets associated with being conservative, reactionary, possibly homophobic, all sorts of things that some straight women are, but not all. And I wanted to just sort of unbundle all of these things and just look at what is it to be a woman who desires men and try to distill that and focus on that.
0: How do you think we got to this stage where heterosexual women are viewed this way, and even further as kind of boring in a sense?
2: I mean, some of us are boring. I speak only for myself. But I think what happened is some of the discourse surrounding sexual orientation and gender identity will sometimes mix up a few categories. So the idea that if you were more interesting, you would have more interesting identity categories in your bio on social media or something like that. Mm. Whereas I just don't think it's distributed like that. I think there are interesting and boring people in all of these categories. And I think we need to unbundle some of these categories.
0: Mm-hmm. And your book kind of talks about, with the rise of more layered identities, it seems to have come in some ways at the cost of straight women, in a sense that, you know, if you're not a multi-identity identifying person, you're not necessarily interesting or, I guess, relevant in a sense.
2: Yeah, I mean, I think a lot gets discussed in terms of queerness where that's not really the appropriate term for what's going on. So I think you get things where, like, the obvious example for contemporary Canada would be heated rivalry fandom, mm-hmm. where this has gotten discussed in a ton of different think pieces and posts as being sort of like this queering of heterosexuality, that this isn't really straight women enjoying looking at attractive men being sexual on screen, but rather there's something more complicated going on. And I think sometimes there's something pretty simple going on, and it's the obvious in that case.
0: Mm-hmm. One of the really interesting points that you hammer home in the book at various points is also the sexuality of women not really being the mirror image

0: or at least in the way it's viewed as the sexuality of men, that men, for men, sexual desire is natural and it's expected. And for women, it's like they can take it or leave it. Can you tell our listeners a little bit more about that idea and why you wanted to explore that? Because it's so fascinating.
1: Thanks. Yeah. So just consider these two expressions. He needs a woman and she needs a man. And consider what's implied by these two expressions, right? He needs a woman makes it sound like you're talking about a man who needs a woman, who needs her for certain purposes that I will not discuss on the radio.
0: Sexual purposes.
1: Sexual purposes. Mm-hmm. That's right. Whereas she needs a man sounds needy, desperate, wanting of a husband. It seems like a woman who can't support herself or is, you know, in the sort of derogatory thing would be something like a gold digger, but the non-derogatory way would just be that she's sort of conventional and that she doesn't feel like she's complete. And the temptation is to say to such a woman, you don't need a man. But I'm saying most people need other people. And in the sexual and romantic realm, most of the time it is going to be women needing men and men needing women. Not all of the time, but most of the time.
0: And it's also sort of seizing control of this idea that women can be sexual as well, and even women you don't expect. That's something that you talk about in your book as well, this image of a certain woman not being necessarily someone you view as sexual, whereas every man is kind of viewed as a sexual being.
1: Yeah, this was something that I really wanted to explore in the book, is what does it mean for a woman to be sexual? Because often this gets visually represented as a woman being beautiful in a very conventional way, sort of a young woman, a lot of cleavage, and, you know, maybe a bit of a pout, and with an implied man looking at her, right? Or a lot of men looking at her. And what I'm saying is that's a thing in the world. I'm not saying that's not a thing in the world, but straight womanhood is when you are a woman who looks any which way, but you don't care what you're necessarily looking like. You're looking at the men. And I wanted to try to find a couple different ways of distilling what that looks like. And there are some sitcoms that do that very well. And I discussed them in The Last Straight Woman.
0: Yeah, it's interesting. All the pop culture references that kind of reinforce some of the ideas that you've been talking about, or ways that we've looked at heterosexual women over the years. Phoebe, before I let you go, what types of discourse do you hope to spark with this book, particularly in the way that we look at heterosexual women?
1: Well, I want it to be just sort of, I want women to feel entitled not to sex with anybody they happen to find attractive, because consent is important in any direction, but to focus on what we want, not to necessarily want men if that's not who you know, if that's not who you want, that's not who you want. But if that is who you want, rather than hand-wringing over it and saying, unfortunately, I'm straight, just say it is what it is, and enjoy looking at the handsome man who might be on your subway in your commute, you know?
0: Hey, if you're listening to this interview, take a look. Phoebe, it's been such a pleasure to meet you. Congratulations once again on this great book.
1: Thank you so much, Farah. This has been fun.
0: Phoebe Maltz-Bovey is a contributing columnist to the Globe and Mail and opinion editor at Canadian Jewish News. She is the author of the new nonfiction book, The Last Straight Woman, on desiring men. And hey, if you are interested in giving it a read and you enjoyed that interview, we have a couple copies of the book to give away. So send us an email here and now at cbc.ca, and we will enter you in our contest to win that book this afternoon. So send us an email right now. Kevin's back with an update on the situation, speaking of the subway, on transit and traffic.
2: Yeah, if you don't do well in heavy traffic and slow-moving transit, kind of stay away from the desire to get out there. It is a busy, busy drive. Southbound 404 at Finch, got a crash block in the right lane and shoulder, so it is slow on the approach. It's slow trying to dig yourself out of downtown right now. Northbound, you run into the brake lights around Bayview Bloor, and it doesn't get any better until you get yourself up north of the 401, basically. Southbound 400 at Aurora Road, watch for a stall block in the right lane, but good news, the stall block in the left lane at the ramp to the west 401 just cleared away. Just watched it on the cameras. Eastbound 401 Express at Dixie, new problems with a stall just south of the airport blocking the right lane. In the collectors at Avenue Road, they have a left lane stall to deal with. And heads up, westbound 401 at Ritson, someone is walking around on the eastbound side of things. So they're on the westbound 401, they're walking eastbound on the shoulder. MTO has been notified. Don't do that. Please, just don't do that. In town on city streets, northbound Keele, just past Langstaff, we got some live lanes blocked there. Unfortunately, we got

0: yet another crash involving a motorcyclist. So yeah, avoid that intersection if you can. The intersection of Lakeshore and York all afternoon. Traffic lights there have been malfunctioning. Police are on point duty. If you ever come across some malfunctioning traffic lights, remember, kids, to treat it as a four-way or an all-way stop. Now, if you're going to be taking transit tonight, just a reminder, line one after midnight, St. George to Shepherd West Station. Shuttle buses jump in for the trains. This all due to planned track work. Far, just a reminder, the planned track work continues all week. Just keep in mind that at certain days this week, like Wednesday and Thursday, trains, they might shut down a little later than midnight. So just factor that all in. TTC staff will be on site.
1: Okay, thanks very much, Kevin. Lots more to come in the next hour of the program, including a conversation about the noise issues outside of Rogers Stadium. People living as far as Vaughan said that they heard the Bruno Mars concert that happened this weekend. We will speak with the local area councillor about what can be done. That's coming up on the program.
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5: From CBC News, The World This Hour, I'm Gina Louise Phillips. Canada is implementing stronger border measures in response to a growing Ebola outbreak in East and Central Africa. The World Health Organization estimates there are more than 900 suspected Ebola cases and 220 suspected deaths. Ottawa is temporarily suspending the processing of immigration documents from the affected countries. It's also adding new restrictions to travelers who are returning from the region. Health Minister Marjorie Michel says the rules come into effect on Saturday.
6: Canadians, permanent residents, and other exempt travelers who have visited the Democratic Republic of the Congo, Uganda, and South Sudan in the last 21 days will be required to self-isolate for 21 days, which is the incubation period.
5: Starting tomorrow night, Canada will suspend student visas and permanent resident visas for citizens of those countries. The federal government said the suspension applies to people outside of Canada, but not those who are mid-travel when the Wednesday night deadline hits. The Western Premier's Conference has wrapped up in Kananaskis, Alberta. Premier Danielle Smith is calling for her counterparts to work together with a spirit of collaboration when it comes to oil and gas projects. But the pipeline plans have generated much debate, as well as Alberta's referendum question regarding separation. Manitoba Premier Wab Kanu says he believes the way Smith is approaching the push for separation in Alberta is wrong.
7: Now is the time to work together. Why don't we hold off on this referendum talk for a year or two and see if we get these pipelines under construction?
5: BC Premier David Eby says all premiers across the table agree on a unified Canada. Stephen Guilbeault is resigning as Liberal MP. CBC News has learned the former Liberal Environment Minister will announce his departure on Wednesday. David Thurton has the details.
8: This resignation has been rumored for some time. Sources tell CBC and Radio Canada Stephen Guilbeault is expected to announce Wednesday he's resigning from his MP role. Guilbeault is expected to address his Liberal caucus colleagues Wednesday morning and break the news. This is his second exit within less than a year. Guilbeault resigned as a minister in Mark Carney's Liberal government in November. That was after the Prime Minister signed an energy deal with the Alberta government that committed to a West Coast pipeline. He remained as a Liberal backbencher. Now he's resigning as an MP after the Carney government has gone further, agreeing to weaken the country's single most important climate policy, industrial carbon pricing. David Thornton, CBC News, Ottawa.
5: NASA has its eyes on the moon, and it's planning to build a permanent presence there.

0: The U.S. Space Agency announced its plans to launch dozens of missions in the coming years, with the first few potentially heading up there before the end of the year. Leanne Young has more on this.
1: The moon base is as beautiful as it is hostile. In sunlight, the surface can heat to over 250 degrees. In darkness, it can drop well below minus 200.
2: NASA Administrator Jared Isaacman says conditions are harsh on the moon, and putting people up there for long-term stays won't be easy. But he says the public is excited for space exploration, largely thanks to the success of the Artemis II mission.
1: Now, that curiosity is exactly what NASA is supposed to inspire. It means people are looking up again.
2: NASA will begin with three planned missions, and that first mission will be privately funded by Jeff Bezos' Blue Origin, with up to a dozen missions announced by the end of the year, with hopes that one day it will be safe enough for humans to live on the moon and set the stage for Mars.
1: And to be very clear, to master the skills for where we will inevitably go next.
2: The first moon base mission is scheduled to lift off this fall. Leanne Young, CBC News, Vancouver.
0: And that is the World This Hour. For more news, head to cbcnews.ca. For CBC News, I'm Gina Louise Phillips.
3: Well, thank you very much, Gina. I'm Farah Morali, and you are listening to the final hour of Here and Now. And coming up in this half hour of the show, we've been talking a lot about Rogers Stadium and some of the ongoing complaints by those living around there related to noise. Well, after this weekend's concert, some people living as far as Vaughan say they were disturbed by that. We will speak with Toronto City Councillor James Pasternak about what can be done coming up. Plus, are you in the market for a pirate ship? Well, if so, hey, you're in luck. We'll tell you about a company that's putting four up for sale, including two right here in the GTA. But first, we're going to head over to Kevin Carrington.
4: You know I'm going to chime in on that.
3: I knew you were going to chime. I was thinking there was going to be some kind of traffic joke about the only way to get through Toronto traffic today is...
4: That's too easy.
3: A ship.
4: That's too easy. Way too easy.
3: I wrote the segue for you.
4: Oh, okay. But honestly, a little big for the bathtub, though. What do you do with a used pirate ship, though?
3: Huh? We'll find out shortly.
4: Okay. All right.
3: How are things looking on the road?
4: Southbound 404 at Finch. We're still cleaning up from an earlier crash. Right lane, shoulder 2, still blocked off. Heavy delays in behind it. And it continues to drag all the way down to about Lawrence on the approach to Eglinton. Southbound 400 at Aurora Road. Still hearing of a stall block in the right lane. But I just got word that the one that was affecting the ramp to the west 401 has now cleared itself away. Pretty typical, though, is finding volume on that approach. Now, once you get onto the 401, eastbound in the express at Dixie, a right lane stall there. In the collectors at Avenue Road, a stall has your left lane blocked. And earlier we had reports that westbound 401 at Ritson, someone was walking in the eastbound direction, thankfully off to the shoulder. Southbound 427 at Derry, watch it, two right lanes and the shoulder blocked off for construction. And yes, you've heard it, northbound Keel, just past Langstaff. We have a crash involving yet another motorcycle rider. That intersection is now blocked off.
3: All right, thanks very much, Kevin. We're going to head over to our meteorologist, Colette Kennedy, for a look at the afternoon evening forecast for us in the city. How are things looking, Colette?
5: Really good, I have to say. I mean, it's 27 degrees. It feels like 30. Okay, we do have a humidex of 30 at this point. So, yeah, our bodies have to adjust when we start getting into some of this warmth. And you need to make sure you're well hydrated and kind of take it easy. Mm-hmm. And make sure you're taking it easy with your pets, too. They've also got to adjust. But right now, we've got winds out of the west-southwest. They're gusting just over 35 kilometers per hour. A little bit of high, thin cirrus cloud, but visibility still almost 25 kilometers at Pearson. So really great conditions. And overnight tonight, we will have a low of 16. The winds will flip a little bit more northwesterly between about 10 and 20 kilometers per hour on Wednesday, and still mild, 26, still dry, still the sunshine in there, although there'll be a few extra clouds in the early morning hours. But one more day where the temperatures are above 25, and then we'll come back down into the low 20s. I'll tell you about that coming up.
3: Okay, we will enjoy this heat while it lasts. Thanks very much, Colette. We're going to check in now with Natalie Collada. She is watching the big stories that are happening today from our CBC Toronto newsroom. She's here now with a preview of what she's keeping her eyes on for the upcoming 5:30 newscast. Hey there.
6: Hey, Farah. One of the big things we're looking at are mortgages, because it is a big factor driving more Canadians into insolvency right now. That is according to a new

0: Report from Equifax. It says insolvency volumes are hitting a 17-year high, and in this province, mortgage delinquencies have jumped 52% from year over year.
1: So
0: that's, it's a big number. A lot of people struggling with that right now. We'll dig into it. Police in Durham are looking for two suspects as well who allegedly robbed and assaulted an elderly woman on the weekend while she was gardening outside her home. This happened in Ajax. Police say the 76-year-old was gardening when a male suspect in a car stopped in front of a home. A female suspect came out, assaulted the woman, stole her jewelry, and then threw fake jewelry at her. Plus, we're taking a look at Ontario's Bill 9. That passed its third reading today at Queen's Park, meaning it's on its way to becoming law. This is a bill that cracks down on misbehaving municipal politicians. We know this is something staff and politicians have been asking for quite some time in order to deal with things like allegations of sexual harassment, discrimination, ethics, abuses as well. So we'll have that as well. All right.
1: Okay, thanks very much, Natalie. Well, Rogers Stadium is getting more noise complaints after the Bruno Mars concert that happened on Sunday. Some of those complaints came as far as the city of Vaughan. That is more than 10 kilometers away from that outdoor stadium at Downsview. Residents there reported hearing noise and bass from the concert as Bruno Mars gets set to play more shows starting tomorrow night. Nearby residents say that spillover noise remains a concern. I'm joined now by James Pasternak. He is the city councillor for York Centre. That is where Rogers Stadium is located. Hello there, councillor.
2: Hi, good afternoon.
1: Thank you for joining us.
2: Pleasure.
1: What does it indicate to you that the concert noise allegedly reached as far as Vaughan this weekend?
2: Yeah, well, that is quite surprising. I mean, when it comes to sound, it's driven by wind velocity, wind direction, and of course, cloud cover. So when you have a kind of a quote perfect storm, the sound spreads over a vast area of geography, and it can go up to Vaughan, well into Willowdale. We had sound going way past Yonge Street. So many residents very close to the stadium don't hear anything.
1: So if I understand you correctly, the sound apparently traveled further because of the weather conditions that day.
2: Yeah. So that's what I'm told. It was certain a mix of weather conditions. The sound will travel further and louder, and it will impact the quiet enjoyment of people's homes. And we want to find a balance here. This summer, a million people will go through this stadium.
1: Mm-hmm.
2: Local businesses will prosper. Over 1,000 people will have part-time jobs. And you'll have people enjoying music. But we also owe a duty to local residents who have a right to quiet enjoyment of their homes and to mitigate the disruption as much as possible. Mm-hmm. So we thought we were there on the traffic management side, which has actually gotten a lot of positive response. But on the noise mitigation, there's work to do.
1: We know we're going to have similar weather conditions to what we saw over the weekend again in the future. And as you mentioned, there's more concerts happening this summer. So what further upgrades do you think the facility might need to have if we're hearing about this issue happening in such a way that noise traveling as far north as 10 kilometers away?
2: Yeah, well, you have to understand how this industry works. When a band is interested in playing in a city, they walk in with a 200-page agreement. The concert promoter, in this case Live Nation, they can either sign or the band will go to another city. And these bands come in with their own stage, their own speakers, their own sound systems and technicians and synthesizers. So the reality is that the local organizers almost have very little say in how loud it goes other than our bylaws.
1: Mm.
2: So any kind of sound mitigation really had to be in the original design and building of the stadium. That had to be part of that process. And I don't think we got there.
1: There were upgrades, I understand, made since last summer ahead of this summer concert schedule. What were those? And is it your understanding that maybe they just didn't work as well as we'd hoped?
2: Well, you know, I had a tour of the external part of the stadium, and what it was cladding, soundproof cladding that went all the way around the stadium These real

0: like giant gym mats that you would see in karate or judo or wrestling, and they were all put around the stadium. So we were optimistic that this would make make a difference. We were also optimistic that there was, based on the character of the performers, that it would have less less sort of hard rock and noise. So between the two, the cladding and a different kind of performer, different kinds of performances this summer, we would be able to sort of get on top of the noise complaints. Based on our first night at this, we didn't really meet expectations. So there's work to do. We've given Live Nation a whole host of suggestions, technologies, changes to the stadium configuration, and we really have to see them put that into action.
1: Ultimately, does that lie with Live Nation here? Because this is their facility, but we are talking about city bylaws here and noise. So I'm wondering, is the onus really on Live Nation to do something, if anything, at all here?
0: Well, I mean, they've given permissions under circumstances, and we do have conditions, and we can make the introduction of some of these technologies conditions. But as I said earlier, I mean, these bands that come into town, they don't really want anyone interfering with their show and their brand, and whether it's the decibel level, the pyrotechnics, the music synthesizing, they have a brand out there, and they their fans expect that.
1: Mm-hmm.
0: So the in-concert experience has been remarkably successful. I mean, to have a million people go through a venue in Downsview is really quite something. But we've got to strike that balance where we respect neighborhoods, because this isn't like moving to the airport and then complaining about jets. These people have been living for decades, mm-hmm. in neighborhoods where this kind of sound levels weren't there originally. Live Nation is the newcomer, so somehow we have to find this balance, and it's not going to be easy, but we're going to work on it.
1: You mentioned earlier you had submitted these suggestions and ideas to Live Nation. There's another concert tomorrow. There's many more slated for the rest of the summer. What are the next steps in terms of trying to find that balance that you've been talking about between having this enjoyable concert experience, satisfying the needs of the artist, and of course, mitigating the noise issues in the area?
0: Yeah, look, I mean, we have to be persuasive. We have to encourage them. That a minimal investment and change of design in their stadium could really reduce the number of concerns and complaints that emerge. I'm sure that Live Nation wants to have a complaint-free operation of their facility. I can't believe they would enjoy hundreds of complaints every night. So I think we have to have, a meeting, a terse talk, and we have to see what we can do. We have to keep trying to figure out a way to get the decibel level down when it leaves the stadium. The in-concert experience can stay vibrant and successful, but when the sound leaves, that's when the trouble starts.
1: Just quickly before I let you go, Councillor, some of the suggestions that you've made to Live Nation for this noise mitigation, are these measures that can be adopted easily and quickly for this summer season, or are we looking at measures that would be more long-term and more intensive that would probably not have an effect until the next summer concert series?
0: Yeah, well, I don't want a summer of discontent, that's for sure. There's a large gap in July. I don't think there's many performances. It's called the FIFA gap, where the stadium will go silent. If there's things that can be done within a few weeks, that's the window to do them. So we're not giving up. We're going to continue to

0: look at these options that were suggested and try and get them to put them in, to implement them in July during the so-called FIFA break. And they may think otherwise, but it's, you know, it's our city and we have to respect local communities. Now, I must say that I've gotten emails saying that the traffic management plan worked perfectly, that we were able to keep the traffic out of local neighborhoods. The transit worked really well. The in-concert experience well, and the local businesses are flourishing. So there is some good news out of all of this, but we still have to work on the spread of the noise and its disturbing of very residents across two cities.
1: Councillor, it's been great to speak with you about this. We've been talking about this a fair bit on our program. It's great to get your perspective on this and the steps going ahead. Thank you for joining us.
0: You're very welcome. Enjoy the rest of the day.
1: James Pasternak is a city councillor for York Centre. We were talking about noise issues stemming from the Bruno Mars concert at Rogers Stadium over the weekend. Well, Belle and Sebastian will be celebrating their 30th anniversary with a performance at Massey Hall tonight. Here they are now with She's Losing It.

0: Belle Sebastian with She's Losing It. The Scottish band is celebrating its 30th anniversary with a show at Massey Hall tonight. It's 5:21. Kevin is back with an update on traffic, and I can tell from his face he's losing it.
1: You know what? But I got a bit of a celebration of my own going on right now. We were losing it out there as far as the drive, but it looks like we cleared up a lot of those earlier issues, even some of the longstanding ones as well. Southbound 404 at Finch. Yeah, you. That's who I'm talking to. That crash block in the right lane just cleared itself away, so we just got to deal with that volume now. Southbound 400 at Aurora Road. Not only did we clear out the stall up there, but the one on the ramp to the westbound 401 is now gone as well. Eastbound 401 Express at Dixie, that stall is cleared, and they oftentimes tell me that it's not a stalled vehicle. Sometimes people just stop to look at the airplanes, especially on a great day like today, get some great pictures. Eastbound 401 Collectors at Avenue Road, that stall there too has also cleared your left lane. In town on city streets, keep in mind though, northbound Keel Pass Langstaff, it's off limits right now because of a crash. Farah?
0: Okay, thanks very much, Kev. Well, for years now, a replica pirate ship has been sailing through the Toronto Harbor. You'll recognize it if you see it. The tall masts, black sails, and flag branded with a skull and crossbones. Each summer, the ship is open for group bookings. Well, now that ship, along with three other

0: Raiders and its fleet are up for sale. They belong to the company Pirate Life Adventures, which is now on the market. Matt Slaman is the owner of Pirate Life Adventures and joins me now with more in studio. Hello, Matt, and welcome.
1: Ahoy, matey.
0: Oh, that's where we're going with this conversation.
1: Thanks for having me today.
0: Oh,
1: this is great
0: gosh.
1: To be here.
0: Yeah, what an interesting story. I have to confess, I have not seen these ships before, particularly the one here in Toronto. So I'm hoping you can start by describing it for me and others who have never seen these boats.
1: Yeah, these are custom-made, hand-built ships by myself, my uncle, and a few other family members and friends who joined the journey. It's an aluminum pontoon boat that was recreated to look like a pirate ship. Cedar wood cladding, beautiful stain, fake sails, because you need to run with power when you're taking customers on board.
0: And in terms of the idea behind this, how did you come up with this idea to start this business?
1: Yeah, it's a great story. I was a university student in Ottawa, and a roommate of mine came over and said, I found the best summer job for us. We ended up working on a pirate ship, which was owned by somebody else at the time in Ottawa. And after a few years of managing the business, I opened one in Toronto. In 2020, I purchased the Ottawa location and then expanded to Hamilton.
0: Okay. And in terms of what the actual experience was, it was more than just being on a pirate ship. You actually did things on it. Tell me a little bit more about the whole experience of being on one of these ships.
1: During the day, it's a family adventure. So parents with their kids, summer camp field trips in the summer, birthday parties on weekends. They come down to the dock and everyone gets a pirate name. So today you can be Fearless Farah.
0: Oh, I like that. That's a great one.
1: They get tattoos and some costumes, and then we sail for an hour in search of sunken treasure. In the evenings, we run an escape game on board the ship. You actually get to escape the ghost ship.
0: Oh.
1: We also partner with local artists who produce their own events. One of our fan faves is called R&B Under the Stars. It's a sunset cruise, a couple of musicians, and a beautiful way to kiss away the day.
0: That sounds lovely. So tell us now, what's behind the decision to sell the company, to give this up?
1: Well, since its humble beginnings back in 2014 when I first was on CBC's Dragon's Den.
0: Which is how you got your start with this business.
1: Which is how I got my start, yep. I've been putting my heart and soul into this company for the last 10 years. We've grown, we've expanded, we added new products and experiences, but I'm ready for the next chapter in my life.
0: And what is that next chapter?
1: My wife and I are planning to move to Europe and start a family. After entertaining kids, somebody else's kids for all these years, it's time to entertain my own.
0: That is such a wonderful story. I'm so happy for you and your wife. Congratulations on moving to the next stage of your life.
1: My beautiful wife, sorry. She's
0: listening. Oh, gosh. Wow, she is a lucky woman to be getting such high praise from you on the radio. Where outside of Toronto, you also have other ships, I understand, as well. We've been talking about this one ship in Toronto, but you had ships elsewhere outside of the GTA. Tell us a bit more about them.
1: Yeah, we're operating the one in downtown Toronto, right in front of the CN Tower. We have one in Hamilton in Bayfront Park, and we have one out in Ottawa in Mooney's Bay, where my humble beginnings in piracy began.
0: And so these ships, along with the rest of your company, are up for sale. If I'm listening to this interview right now, what is your pitch to any prospective buyers?
1: Well, leave the desk job behind and sail away to freedom. You get the chance to work outdoors all summer long from May to October, providing an amazing experience to the patrons. The staff say it's some of the best jobs they've ever had. And in the winters, you take your booty and you go.
0: What do you do in the winters?
1: I tend to overseas.
0: Okay.
1: Yeah, it's nice to go work remotely when you can in the winter and escape that treacherous winter we just had.
0: That was a pretty bad one. And I imagine over the years, you were talking about some of the experiences that you guys had on these boats. When you look back on all of these years of doing it, was there a highlight or something that sticks out from you from your many, many years of being on these ships and meeting a lot of people, I imagine, as well?
1: Yeah, I remember every single kid's face that comes on board, because when you're on the boat and you're entertaining and you're dressed in a pirate costume, you hold up the sword and you sing a sea shanty and you open the treasure chest at the end, the smiles are ear to ear.
0: Mm.
1: And the parents seeing their kids having so much joy, well, they're on their cell phones taking selfies with the kids.
0: You kind of welcomed me with an R, but could we get a little sample of some of that pirate mat that you put on for the kids?
1: It's Murky Matt.
0: Oh, sorry, Murky Matt.
1: Captain,
0: my apologies. My
1: Murky
0: apologies.
1: Matt. Yar, mateys, 'tis a pirate life for me and maybe for you.
0: That is so special. Matt, before I let you go, what's happening to the ships in the meantime? I know it's kind of a waiting game, I imagine, as you have buyers

0: includes its four replica pirate ships, which we were just talking about. We have much more to come in the next half hour of our show, including a conversation about some of the concerns that advocates are raising about the alleged targeting of unhoused people at Union Station. A rally was held earlier today by that group, citing some of the concerns they have. Apparently, this is happening ahead of FIFA, which is the concern that they are flagging. So our reporter, Saloni Bugra, was at that rally today. She spoke to some of the people that are part of that organization. She also spoke to advocates. So she will bring us more of what we heard coming up in the next half hour of our program. And of course, coming up after the 5:30 news, we will bring you our daily check on sports. It feels like we've been talking a lot about sports so far today, so stick around for that coming up. But first, your local news is coming your way next on Here and Now.
1: This is CBC News. From CBC Toronto, here is the news at 5:30, mostly cloudy, 27 degrees in Toronto right now. Good evening. I'm Natalie Collada. Let's go to Kevin Carrington for your check on traffic.
2: Thanks, Natalie. In town on city streets, northbound Keele, just past Langstaff, we have another crash involving a motorcycle.
1: Thank you, Kevin. Well, big mortgages are one of the factors driving more Canadians to insolvency. That's according to a new report from Equifax. It says insolvency volumes are hitting a 17-year high, with Equifax Canada saying mortgage delinquencies in this province have jumped 52% year over year. Angie Seth has the details.
3: Increased economic uncertainty is weighing heavy on the pocketbook of Canadians. The latest report from Equifax shows insolvency volumes reached their highest level since 2009, up 18.8% year over year. And when looking at the rate of insolvency, which is the percentage of consumers who became insolvent, it is at its highest since 2019. One thing to note is population inflation. More people are living in Canada compared to previous years, but that doesn't tell the whole story.
4: When we look at the dollar amount of those individuals that are becoming insolvent, that balance is much higher than it has been in previous years. So, you know, when consumers are finding themselves in financial difficulty, it's actually for a much greater amount of debt that they kind of end up with.
3: According to Equifax, those who are likely to become insolvent are in a lower income bracket and don't typically own a home. But now those insolvencies are expanding to include homeowners. Angie Seth, CBC News, Toronto.
1: A 37-year-old man is dead in one of three serious motor vehicle crashes in the GTA in 12 hours, and a fourth crash reportedly happening last hour at Keele and Langstaff, with serious injuries for the motorcycle rider in that case as well. Mercedes Gaston-Beatty has more on this morning's accident and the advice from motorcycle safety experts.
5: It's a fast and busy intersection in the East End. A 37-year-old motorcyclist was driving southbound on Bayview Avenue when police say he drove over the center line and collided with a car traveling in the opposite direction. The man died from his injuries at the scene. Another motorcyclist died in hospital yesterday after a multi-vehicle collision in Scarborough at the intersection of Nugget Avenue and Markham Road. And a third is in hospital in Mississauga after a crash yesterday. OPP officer Kerry Schmidt says as the weather gets warmer, these kinds of tragic incidents become more common.
6: I just want drivers and riders to all remember how important it is to obey the rules of the road and share the road safely.
5: Andrew Charter sells motorcycles to new and experienced riders at the BMW Motorrad. He encourages all motorcyclists to have their situational awareness on high alert when riding, and that wearing safety gear is the bare minimum.
7: Safety gear is what will get you home. At the end of the day, I mean, if you make a choice not to wear safety gear, that's just negligence on your part. Any accident that you can walk away from or stand up from is a good accident, if you can call it that.
5: Mercedes Gaston-Beatty, CBC News, Toronto.
1: Police in Durham are looking for two suspects who allegedly robbed and assaulted an elderly woman while she was gardening outside her home. Police were called to an Ajax home near Old Harwood Avenue and Bray Drive at around 4:30 on Sunday. They say a 76-year-old woman was outside gardening when a male suspect in a car stopped in front of her home. Then a female suspect came out and assaulted the woman, stealing her jewelry and throwing fake jewelry at her. Police say the woman suffered minor injuries. Anyone with information is asked to contact investigators. A code of conduct will soon be in place for municipal councillors. It will allow misbehaving politicians to be kicked out of office. Bill C-9 passed today at the legislature, but Queen's Park reporter Lorenda Redekop says despite taking years to get

0: to this point, all signs admit this isn't perfect.
1: We got it done. It's a great day.
2: Municipal Affairs Minister Rob Flack, after his bill passed almost unanimously. All parties in support, just one vote against. It allows the province to create a standard municipal code of conduct, the same for all 444 municipalities. It means a member could be removed from office, but that's only if the Municipal Integrity Commissioner recommends it. Their provincial counterpart agrees, and then the council unanimously votes in favor. Flack was asked if that bar is too high, given that one person could vote against, stopping the process.
1: Not one dissenting vote says no. God bless them in the next election.
2: Emily McIntosh says the threshold is too high, but is still happy, seeing the bill as step one. She's with the group The Women of Ontario Say No. She brings up a case from years ago in Ottawa. Female staff members alleged harassment by a male councillor.
3: Knowing that municipally elected reps were not held to the same standard as every other working Ontarian, that is an affront to democracy and it is insulting to the people of Ontario.
2: Minister Flack says he hopes the new rules are in place before the municipal elections in fall. Lorenda Redicop, CBC News, Toronto.
0: And that is a look at what is making news in Toronto this hour. I'm Natalie Coletta. The time right now, 5:35.
4: Thanks so much, Natalie. I'm Farah Morali. You're listening to the final half hour of Here and Now. And coming up on our program, Toronto's underhoused and homeless union organized a rally today in the downtown area. They said that police and security have been removing unhoused people to, quote, clean up the city for FIFA. Our reporter Saloni Bugra spoke with the organizers and those affected at that rally. She will bring us some of what she heard coming up in the next half hour of our show, so stick around. But first, let's head back over to Kev. He is trying to get you home safe as we head deep into rush hour.
5: Yeah, and it's safe to say it is a busy drive out there, but you know, we're starting to get a handle on some of these earlier issues. We cleared up the earlier crash southbound 404 at Finch. We had a couple of stalls on the southbound 400, one at Aurora Road, the other one on the ramp to the west 401. And speaking of the 401, I had a couple of stalls on the eastbound side. It's been one thing after another all afternoon, but the stall eastbound in the express at Dixie gone, no longer blocking the right lane, and the left lane stall in the collectors at Avenue Road, now gone too. Sticking around though, not far from the airport, southbound 427 at Derry, at last check, the two right lanes were still blocked off with the road work. In town on city streets, you heard us mention it earlier, yet another collision investigation involving a motorcycle rider. Northbound Keele, just past Langstaff, police are on point duty there. They're lurking to clear the scene, and I believe it's only one lane for vehicles going in both directions. So yeah, safe to say a good area of the city to avoid. But again, just a staunch reminder, the summer hasn't even started yet. We want it to be a safe one. So take care out there on the roads. And for any kids who are getting ready for what's hoping to be a very exciting summer, parents, we want to go over some of that traffic safety with them as well.
4: Some good tips. Thanks very much, Kev. We're going to head over to our meteorologist, Colette Kennedy. She is watching the forecast for us as we move closer to the evening.
6: And we will have clear skies overnight tonight, a low of 16, a light breeze tomorrow out of the northwest. The humidity will still be low, but the temperature's high, 26 degrees tomorrow afternoon. A little bit of cloud cover perhaps in the morning, but then we're looking at sunshine again. And we do cool down a little towards Thursday and Friday. So a seasonal high at this time of year is about 21. Well, we have a low Wednesday night of 12 degrees and then Thursday's daytime high, 21. Partly cloudy, still plenty of sun in there, keeping rain out of the forecast into Friday, at least during the day, sunny, 23, and then Friday night, just a slim chance of a shower moving through. Otherwise, high pressure still hanging in there and really dominating our weather forecast. So a little cooler on Saturday, 19 for the high, a low of 10 Saturday night, and Sunday, a high of 21 with a mix of sun and cloud.
4: Okay, I'll take that. Thanks
5: I'll take
4: very
5: it
4: much.
5: Too.
4: Yeah, I'm here. I'm here for this weather. Speaking of weather and nice things happening outside, it's time for sports.
5: Yep.
4: Because most of the sports are outside that we're going to talk about.
5: Yeah.
4: Right, Kev?
5: Yeah.
4: Okay, or at least this one is. Tennis.
5: Yeah.
4: Players at the French Open are dealing with some unusually hot conditions.
5: Yeah, hot as Hades out there, apparently, Farah. Things a little bit hot for their liking at the Roland Garros, with temperatures reaching 33 degrees Celsius, and some competitors using what they're saying ice towels and medical timeouts to actually get through it all. One of them being Montreal's Gabriel Diallo, retired from his opener Sunday, citing the heat as the main factor. Now, Canadians in action today include

0: include one very red hot Felix Auger-Aliassime, Denis Shapovalov, and a very red hot Victoria Mboko, looking for big things from them.
1: Okay, and on to now Canada men's soccer team. They hit the pitch for the first time today at training camp, and that's happening south of the border.
0: Yeah, and Farah, they picked a real good time to do so. Team Canada, they're down in Charlotte, North Carolina, where today it's a much more comfortable 28 degrees Celsius with some light rain, so that'll help cool things off a bit. A bit of training ahead of next month's FIFA World Cup. Canada's head coach, Jesse March, well, he has 4 days to evaluate the group before naming his final 26-man roster. He has till Friday to do so. Now, everyone is hoping that his injured star, Alphonso Davies, will even be able to play. He has been working his way back from injury with his pro squad, Bayern Munich. They are no guarantees if he's even going to be able to play, but they say they at least have a plan in place. Here's Coach Marsh.
2: Alphonso will be here on the 31st in Edmonton. So we spoke with Bayern and thought that the best thing for him was to continue his initial recovery treatment until the 28th. Then we're giving him a few days to, you know, get away, and then he'll be joining us the 31st, and we'll pick up his rehab from there and you know, try to put him in a position to physically succeed and to be part of our team. So we're excited because we haven't seen him in a while. So I've visited him a few times, but I think for the team, it'll be a real boost to have him back in the group, and we'll be pushing to get him fit and strong and healthy so he can contribute to our matches.
0: Yeah, everyone remaining real optimistic, Farah. His coach and this country wishing Davies a very speedy recovery, because we're going to need him. It won't be long now, Farah. Canada opens the tournament June 12th against Bosnia-Herzegovina, and it's going to be taking place right here in Toronto. Until then, you can track his recovery and all the FIFA coverage on our website, cbc.ca.
1: Okay, on to hockey now as the NHL playoffs continue. Yep. Montreal let one slip away yesterday.
0: Yeah, just a little bit. Canada's last hopeful, the Montreal Canadiens, and their quest for a championship hit a bit of a snag. Andrea Svechnikova's overtime goal lifted the Carolina Hurricanes to a 3-2 win over the Habs last night, who didn't play half bad. Despite that, Carolina now leads the best of seven Eastern Conference final 2-1 heading into Game 4 tomorrow in Montreal. Now, elsewhere, the Vegas Golden Knights, they can book a trip to the Stanley Cup final with a win tonight over the Colorado Avalanche. Vegas leads the Western Conference final 3-0 after rallying from a 3-goal deficit in the first period back in Game 3 on Sunday. The Avalanche now have their work cut out for them. They need Farah to win 4 straight wins, so they need 4 in a row just to keep their season alive.
1: Okay, a tall order. Mm-hmm. We will have to wait and see. Okay, we've talked about the Jays through the program and the game on Sunday with the all the fun and drama around a certain home run ball, but the actual team is looking for a better defensive performance when they get back at it today for Game 2 of their series against the Marlins.
0: Yeah, the dome being open yesterday, Farah, probably the nicest thing that took place at the game. Poor defense did them in. Jays kind of let the Marlins just take over, you know, but it was really the fact that the Jays' defense was really something that was smelling a little fishy. Now, I'm not going to put all of this on rookie outfielder Yohendrick Pinango, but he did have two very ugly-looking miscues all in one inning. The one bright spot that did come out of this game was that of Nathan Lucas, who returned from injury last night. Great performance. He had 3 hits, and then later in the game actually got hit by a ball in the head. So, that was a scary sight. So, it was good to see him jump right back up after getting hit by a pitch. But Jays, Marlins, Game 2 goes tonight, first pitch just after 7. And also tonight, the NBA Western Conference Final resumes in OKC with the Spurs and the Thunder now tied at 2 games apiece. San Antonio bounced back with a 103-82 win in Game 4 after the Thunder, led by Hamilton native Shai Gilgeous-Alexander, took Game 2 and 3. The series winner will face the New York Knicks in the upcoming NBA Final. Farah, that's sports.
1: That's going to be an exciting one to watch,
0: whoever
1: wins that one. Mm-hmm. Okay, thanks very much, Kev.
0: No problem.
1: It's 5:43. You are listening to the final half hour of Here and Now. Well, Drake has become the first artist to simultaneously hold 3 top spots on the Billboard 200 albums chart this week. That ties him with Taylor Swift for the most number one albums as a solo artist. It was just 2 weeks ago when Drake surprised fans releasing 3 albums, and it's those albums that hold the top 3 spots on the Billboard chart. From his Iceman album, this is his track Too Hard for the Radio. And yes, we We pulled the clean version.

Yeah.

0: Too Hard for the Radio. That is from Drake's album Iceman. Drake has set a new Billboard record. His three new albums have taken up the top three spots on the album's chart in the same week.
1: I think he filled up about three swear jars in that song.
0: You didn't hear a single one there, though, did you?
1: Yeah, good editing.
0: Yeah, there we go. 547, you're listening to Hear It Now. Kevin is back with an update on how things are moving on the roads.
1: Yeah, speaking of edits, I deleted a whole, well, not me personally, but as MTO and police and the ones that do the real work. Thank you for your service. Cleared out a whole whack of earlier issues, a lot of stalled vehicles, a couple of crashes. Right now, northbound 400 at Jane, we do have a new problem. Thankfully, just a stalled vehicle. Hopefully no one was seriously injured. Right lane is blocked off there. And we had some earlier problems with a crash southbound 404 at Finch. The right lane and shoulder were blocked off for quite some time. That's cleared away. Traffic continues to bounce back. Still a slow go southbound 404 from Finch right down to about Lawrence. On the northbound side of things, it begins to slow down around Bayview Bloor, especially up around Don Mills as you come around the bend. And things continue to be putt-putt as you make your way past the 401 ramps. Don't look for much improvement till you get yourself beyond the 407. Now, if you are traveling on the rest of the major routes, things are busy on the Gardner in both directions past Stadium Row. The volume, more so on the westbound side as you make your way towards the QEW and the 427, both of which are trouble-free right now, just dealing with volume on the Toronto-bound side through Mississauga. And pretty typical for this time of day, 40 rebound westbound QEW from the 4 Drive 403 split to the base of the Burlington Skyway is where you'll find a little bit more traffic. In town on city streets, northbound Keel just past Langstaff, a crash involving yet another motorcycle rider is affecting that area. And at the last check, I was checking the camera, Spara. It looks like they were using one lane for traffic in both directions. So, yeah, good idea to avoid that section if you can.
0: Okay, thanks very much, Kev.

0: Well, this morning, Toronto's underhoused and homeless union rallied in the area around Union Station. The group is made up of people who've previously been unhoused and are advocating to end homelessness. They say Toronto police and city security officers are mistreating and removing unhoused people from Union Station, what they allege is an attempt to, quote, clean up the city for FIFA. Now, the city has confirmed to CBC Toronto that they did start a pilot in April at Union Station in collaboration with outreach workers, Toronto Police, Metrolinx, and TTC. And they say that was to connect unhoused people with shelters and harm reduction services. They would not say whether this was in connection with the upcoming World Cup. Our reporter, Saloni Bogra, attended today's rally at Union Station. Take a listen to some of what she heard.
1: My name is James Donahue. And I've lived in Toronto for 23 years now.
2: How long have you been unhoused for?
1: About 5 years now.
2: I've been talking to some people here who have spoken to unhoused people about how police and the security has been treating them around Union Station.
1: Yeah.
2: And I'm wondering what your experience has been recently.
1: Horrible. Just like, I don't know, I was in, you know, I was an iron worker in Toronto for 15 years and I'm laid off now. I don't have a place, and due to just unreasonable circumstances, and I just don't feel like a Torontonian. I just feel like an outcast, like, feel like a piece of crap.
2: I'm really sorry about how you've been treated. Do you usually come to Union Station to find a place to sort of...
1: No, because I know about, like, all the stuff that's going on, and I don't really want to get myself involved in any of, like, the scene that's going on down here. A lot of, like, crazy stuff's going on down here, and so it kind of seems like a little battle between the two groups, the cops and the security and the homeless.
2: And do you think that is happening more in the recent weeks because of FIFA, or do you think that's been happening?
1: Oh, most definitely. Like, for FIFA, yeah, I keep telling people, like, you know, buckle down and kind of watch your P's and Q's for FIFA, because they're going to be buckling down and cleaning up the city and making sure everything's, I guess, spick and span for FIFA, right? So,
2: if there's a message you had for the city who don't know what you're going through and other folks who are here unhoused, what is your message to them?
1: Well, that, you know, I love Toronto. I love Torontonians. I love my fellow man. And, you know, we're all human and we all make mistakes. And, you know, sometimes we're a paycheck away from being homeless. And sadly enough, that's my situation. And hopefully they can just open their eyes and see that.
3: My name is Paul. I noticed that before, inside there, inside Union Station, as you enter, you know, there are seats. There used to be many people sitting there, and there are less. I noticed that. See, I've seen instances of people pinpointing fingers at, oh, there he is. People are, the police is more present, yeah.
4: Sebastian Desormier, chapter organizer for TUHU.
5: My name is Eddie Yestman, and I am the administrative and programming assistant for TUHU.
2: Tell me about this rally today and why people have come out.
5: So we received a lead from some legal allies that they witnessed some security escalation, some bullying happening in Union Station. We decided to do a precursory investigation. We didn't even have to ask around, really, because we saw it immediately. 2 months, we were outreached about 6 to 7 times. We also had been asking one singular question. Have you noticed any security-related increases in escalations? And the answer was 90% of respondents confirmed either witnessing or directly experiencing an escalation from security. 60% voluntarily reported that they had been displaced personally, so asked to move or been forced to move. 20% had been ticketed, and 40% had been directly experienced violence or neglect in some way from the security.
2: Why do you think that is escalating right now, especially at Union Station?
5: So we believe it is related to FIFA, and it seems that many people are resounding on that, whether it's our partners from The Shift, who is a global organization, or from other outreach groups who are noticing this pattern.
2: You've been talking to some of the unhoused people who've experienced this and the removal from Union Station. What are they telling you about how it is impacting them?
4: They have absolutely nowhere to go, right? All the shelters are full, right? There's nowhere to go. So You know, they tell them to leave. Where else, you know, they go somewhere, they're going to come right back.
6: I'm Rachel Butler. I work at the United Church, and I spend

0: spend a lot of time supporting the Toronto Underhoused and Homeless Union. A little while ago, folks started approaching us that there was increased violence towards houseless people that they were seeing while they were just happened to be going to and from work without even spending any time here, and that we should start looking into it. So we did, and as you can read in our report, we visited here a number of times and spoke to the people. Sometimes we saw violence, and often we just spoke to them and heard about the increased violence that was happening by both security and police, often in bathrooms where there was less witnesses and there was no cameras. It seems like a pretty clear link between the increased security that has literally been hired by the city in preparation for FIFA and what has been happening to the folks here. Like, as in our study, one of the people we spoke to initially said that that wasn't happening to him, and then over time when we came back and saw him on other occasions, was like, no, this, I have now been being targeted. I don't use the public washrooms anymore.
1: How are you trying to support these unhoused individuals who are experiencing this?
0: So we've been coming here regularly just to make them feel like somebody's listening to their stories, mostly because our power is limited. The power ultimately comes from the public putting pressure on the city to change the way this is being handled, and then giving out water, food, harm reduction supplies whenever we're able to.
1: Through this rally, what kind of message do you hope to send to the city?
0: We are hoping that the city will realize that people are watching and people know that they're not taking care of the people who live in this city, and that they're putting a public perception or their relationship with FIFA and the World Cup above the residents of this city, and that we have three demands. Our demands are immediate 24 respite spaces made available during the World Cup preparations and ongoing World Cup events, to cancel these security contracts and replace them with peer workers, harm reduction workers, and other support teams that are trauma-informed and way better at dealing with any sort of escalation, aggression, etc. And immediately postponement of any shelter closures and SCS, or safe consumption site closures, because those are spaces that people go to and need all the time, but especially right now.
2: Those were the voices at Union Station, where Toronto's underhoused and homeless union organized a rally today. In a statement to our team, the City of Toronto said its pilot is aimed at supporting those facing homelessness around Union Station, and the city will, quote, not tolerate, ignore, or condone discrimination or harassment. It's asking residents to submit concerns about security personnel through the city's corporate security complaints process. Kevin is back with a final look at traffic.
3: Yeah, speaking of Union Station, got some transit updates for you as well, Farah. Currently, no service on Line 6, the Finch West Line. Right now, shuttle buses are running between Humber College and Martin Grove. They're dealing with some signal issues there. And the issue tonight for Line 1, well, it's a planned issue. Planned track work continues. After midnight, St. George to Shepherd West stations, shuttle buses are going to jump in for the trains, and TTC staff will be on hand to help you with that. And if you're taking GO Transit right now, nothing major, just some minor delays on their Lakeshore West line right now, and that is just due to ongoing track work there. Taking a look at the rest of the major routes, northbound 400 at Jane, we got a stalled vehicle block in the right lane. Had a bunch of earlier stalls and crashes that finally cleared themselves away, so we're not only doing better on the 400, had some, a couple of issues on the southbound side. Southbound 404 at Finch, we recently cleared out a crash, and it was one thing after another both ways on the 401. We had some paper towels disguised as debris. And then we also had someone roaming around on the 401 out in Durham as well. So right now, things are just dealing with a whole lot of volume and a number of routes. But the QEW is behaving itself. Same thing with the 403 and the 427. Now, if you're traveling in town on city streets, northbound Keel, just past Langstaff, we do have an ongoing crash investigation. I'm hearing it's only one lane in both directions for motorists going in both directions. And right now in the downtown core, never did get the all clear, but may still be in place. Lakeshore and York, we had reports of malfunctioning traffic lights. They weren't the only ones, so there were a few of them that were on the fritz. Police were on point duty and a number of spots, so remember to treat them as an all-way stop, but if the police are there, remember to focus on them and follow their lead.
2: Yeah, Laura? And that's already a busy intersection at this hour on top of it all.
3: Think?
2: Okay, thanks so much, Kev. 27 degrees and mostly cloudy feeling.

0: closer to 30 with the Humidex. I'm Farah Morali. Thank you for coming on the ride. Your World Tonight is coming up next.
1: Tomorrow on Q.
2: Your baby's gonna look just like you, but thankfully, not too much. Hey?
3: She's toured all over the U.S. and Canada, open for the likes of Ronnie Chang and Rick Mercer. 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
1: 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Your World Tonight is coming up next. Then in half an hour, it's As It Happens.
4: Hello, I'm Neil Cooksall. The Montreal Canadiens may be down a game against the Carolina Hurricanes, but they are up one Zian Bibeau. We'll hear from the Habs' longtime organist about the instrument's key role in boosting the team's spirits.
5: The health and safety of Canadians will always be the Government of Canada's top priority.
6: With Ebola cases climbing rapidly in Central Africa, Ottawa implements new border measures, including the suspension of some visas and work permits. This is Your World Tonight. I'm Stephanie Skanderas. Also on the program,
7: we've got the Premier of BC announcing LNG. We're working on Churchill. We're working on northern trade corridors. Why don't we hold off on this referendum talk for a year or two and see if we get these pipelines under construction?
6: Western premiers talk pipelines and unity as Canada and Germany reach a deal on a major LNG project. Plus,
8: people are looking up again, believing in big things again, and paying attention as America returns to the moon again, and this time to stay.
6: On the heels of its successful Artemis II mission, NASA outlines its plans for a U.S. base on the moon. Will Canada be left behind? As health officials in the Democratic Republic of Congo and surrounding countries struggle to contain the Ebola virus, Canada has announced new measures to prevent the spread here. Health reporter Lauren Pelly has been following the developments. Lauren, what did we hear from federal officials today?
9: Well, Canadian officials are now clamping down on both travel and immigration from multiple countries in Central Africa as the region continues to face this really fast spreading Ebola outbreak. And they were careful to say this is not an outright ban, but a pause, and certainly a major move to keep the virus out of Canada. It comes as we're set to co-host the FIFA World Cup starting next month, bringing together massive amounts of tourists from dozens of countries in both Toronto and Vancouver. We're going to be hosting 13 matches. So this was a big talking point at this press conference about leading into the World Cup. So in terms of what they've announced, immigration documents from citizens of the Democratic Republic of Congo, Uganda, and South Sudan are going to be suspended. Those include permanent residence visas, temporary residence visas, electronic travel authorizations, study permits, and work permits. And any applications will not be processed for at least 90 days. There are some exemptions, such as people who are mid-travel. And I should note, this marks the first time the federal government is using its new powers under Bill C-12. That's the law passed in March, which overhauls immigration powers and now allows Ottawa to mass pause or even cancel visas. Tara Lang is with Immigration, Refugees and Citizenship Canada.
10: It's definitely not a ban. What it is a temporary pause in processing of applications. In order to protect the health and safety of Canadians, we want to curb travel from the affected areas, ones that have WHO rating of extremely high and extremely risky, and it is a temporary measure.
9: And it's not the only measure. As of Saturday, there will also be added border measures under the Quarantine Act. So Canadian citizens, permanent residents, and foreign nationals who have been in impacted countries over the previous 21 days, they will be allowed to enter Canada, but will undergo a health assessment. And any travelers with symptoms will be transferred to hospital, while others will need to self-isolate for 21 days. Immigration Minister Lena Diab at the press conference today explained a bit more.
5: Canadians and permanent residents in those countries always retain the right to return to Canada.

0: Canada, provided they follow public health requirements and directions. We'll continue to process Canadian passports, permanent resident cards, and permanent resident travel documents as needed.
1: Now, we're also told these plans are still under development, but screening measures for travelers seem to be put in place until August 29th. That's the latest.
2: And what is the latest on the Ebola outbreak itself?
1: Well, this outbreak is massive. It's one of the biggest on record. More than 1,000 suspected cases, over 200 deaths, largely in the Democratic Republic of Congo. Officials do believe it's likely far bigger already, given that infections were going undetected for weeks in many remote regions. What's really complicated about this right now is there is no approved treatment or vaccine for this relatively rare form of the Ebola virus. It was also starting in these really remote areas in northeastern Congo that are experiencing intensifying violence. There's high levels of community distrust. So all of that is complicating efforts to get this outbreak under control.
2: Lauren, thank you.
1: No problem. Thank you.
2: Health reporter Lauren Pelly in Toronto. The Western Premiers Conference has wrapped up in Kananaskis, Alberta, but not without some tense moments between them about pipeline plans and Alberta's referendum question regarding separation. Caroline Bargoot has been covering the conference. Caroline, tell us what stood out there.
3: Well, the thing that really stands out to me is that this Alberta separatism debate does not seem to be going away. Now, the leaders just held a press conference, and they do say that they agree that expanding export markets and strengthening trade corridors is important. But then the conversation quickly turned back to Alberta separatism. Now, Manitoba Premier Wab Kanoo said that he met with Alberta First Nations chiefs yesterday, and he relayed their message to Alberta Premier Danielle Smith about the duty to consult. Now, the Alberta government cannot legally advance a separation process without first consulting First Nations. Now, that led to a tense back and forth between the two premiers. Take a listen.
4: The way we're going to seek clarity is through the court. We think that the duty to consult is meant to be looked at through a lens of major projects, and we take that very seriously. But the issue, I think, in the court is whether that duty to consult should apply to citizen-initiated petitions. And that's where I think that the court erred in judgment, and I think it's also anti-democratic, the decision that they made.
5: Sorry, I'd like to respond. So I think we know that is not correct, a lot of what you just said there, Premier Smith. Specifically, and we spoke about this, so I don't mind repeating this. It is not up to the petition gatherers to fulfill the duty to consult. It is up to you, as the Alberta government, to fulfill the duty to consult.
3: And First Nations had challenged a pro-separation petition in court. They said that it violated treaty rights. A judge ruled in their favor earlier this month. So instead of having a referendum on separation this fall, or on separatism, I should say, this fall, the government is going to be holding a referendum on whether to have a binding referendum on separation.
2: Okay, we'll leave that part of the story there. And let's come back to energy and trade talks. What did the premier say about that?
3: Well, we learned today that Canada has struck a deal with Germany to export liquefied natural gas from the Northwest BC coast to Germany. Now, BC Premier David Eby says that the Federal Energy Minister will announce more on that deal tomorrow. Now, a number of media outlets are saying that this deal is to export up to 1 million metric tons of liquefied natural gas from Cilicums in Northwest BC, and that it's going to begin in 2030. Now, Cilicums is on the major projects list. It's a partnership between the Nisga Nation and a consortium of major Canadian natural gas producers and an American energy development company. This facility has not yet been built, and there is pushback from neighboring nations. But Premier Eby says the facility is advancing.
6: Well, they have all of their permits from the provincial government, and they're ready to go. They are working towards what's called final investment decision, which is the go-no-go decision on construction. Part of the work to get to final investment decision is securing offtake agreements. That's commitments to buy the LNG from the facility. So a major announcement with a European partner of purchasing LNG gets us that much closer to final investment decision of this more than $10 billion investment in British Columbia and Canada.
3: So we are going to hear more about that project tomorrow, and hopefully we'll hear more about if First Nations in the neighboring nations are on board with this.
2: Okay, Caroline, thank you so much.
3: Thanks.
2: CBC's Caroline Bargoot.

0: from the Western Premier's meeting in Alberta. Former Environment and Climate Change Minister Stephen Guilbeault is resigning as a member of Parliament. It's over concerns about Prime Minister Mark Carney's rollback of Liberal climate policies. Parliamentary reporter Tom Perry has more from Ottawa.
1: Will the Prime Minister reverse his policies of high Liberal taxes and a weak Canadian dollar so Canadians can afford to fill up at the pump?
2: Opposition leader Pierre Poilievre still attacks Prime Minister Mark Carney for being, in his view, too slow to cut taxes on fuel and get shovels in the ground for big natural resource projects like new pipelines.
3: This country's working. We're moving forward. He's trying to hold it back.
2: But Carney has plotted a different path than his predecessor, Justin Trudeau. He scrapped the federal carbon levy, one of Trudeau's signature policies, on his first day in office. Since then, Carney has scrapped the previous government's electric vehicle mandate, hinted Ottawa will end its emissions cap on the oil and gas sector, and reached a memorandum of understanding with Alberta that could pave the way for a pipeline to the West Coast.
4: I think the measures that he's taken to date have been, I would deem them as performative.
2: To Conservatives like Alberta MP Michelle Rempel-Garner, it's all a show. To them, Carney is no different than the man who came before him.
4: For example, if he really wanted a pipeline, it would have been already designated in the national interest. Why do we have to wait 3 months?
2: But for some on the Liberal benches, the difference between Carney and Trudeau is very real. Stephen Guilbeault, who served as environment minister in the previous government, resigned from Carney's cabinet late last year over the government's MOU with Alberta. Guilbeault has spoken out against other moves on the environment by the Carney government and tomorrow is expected to announce to his Liberal colleagues he'll step down as an MP when the House rises for the summer.
5: So I'm a good friend of Stephen. I've worked a lot to bring him in politics, and he will always be a good friend.
2: Today, as rumors around Guilbeault's future swirled on Parliament Hill, Liberals like Industry Minister Melanie Joly praised him as a colleague while defending the government's new policy direction.
5: You need to be pragmatic. We're also dealing with an energy crisis right now, which is affecting the gas of price across the country.
2: But Guilbeault is not the only MP who has raised concerns. More than a dozen unnamed Liberals recently wrote to the Prime Minister expressing unease over his deal with Alberta and their government's new path. Tom Perry, CBC News, Ottawa.
0: Coming right up, hope is waning that the Strait of Hormuz will fully reopen after the U.S. launches airstrikes across southern Iran, accusing Tehran of laying new mines in the key waterway. Plus, attacks between Israel and Hezbollah in Lebanon are escalating, delivering another potential blow to Donald Trump's efforts to reach a regional peace deal. Later, we'll have this story.
6: I'm Thomas Dagg in Charlotte, North Carolina, where Canada's men's soccer team is training for the tournament of a lifetime.
7: We're all going to push each other as much as possible to try and make that roster.
6: All while contending with the southern climate.
8: Our Canadian boys are not used to playing in the high levels of heat.
6: How to prepare for a World Cup held at home. That story later on Your World Tonight.
0: The winding road to a potential peace deal between the U.S. and Iran has taken another turn. Both countries reportedly attacked each other overnight. It's testing a shaky ceasefire and raising questions about what happens next. Erin Collins has the latest from Washington.
9: I think there's strong alignment and agreement on what a preliminary draft should look like.
10: America's top diplomat insists peace talks with Iran remain on target. That despite the U.S. launching new attacks on the country, targeting missile sites and boats, calling them self-defense strikes. Still, U.S. Secretary of State Marco Rubio insists a deal is still possible.
9: And it's going to take a couple days to settle on even down to the disagreements over a word, sentence. So we'll have to work through that. If there's going to be a deal, we're going to have to work through that. But this is, it's either going to be a good deal or there isn't going to be one.
10: Iran has accused the U.S. of breaking the fragile ceasefire between the two countries. Iran's Revolutionary Guard saying it has already retaliated, shooting down an American drone and firing at a U.S. F-35 fighter jet. Iran's President Masoud Pezeshkian saying the U.S. didn't imagine that our armed forces, our defensive power, and our offensive system could perform such feats. The renewed hostility.

0: abilities calls into question a peace deal that seemed to be getting close. The president posting Saturday that the final details of a deal were being discussed and would be announced shortly.
1: We see this kind of back and forth between the threat of military force and a desire for diplomacy.
0: Imran Bayoumi is a U.S. security expert at the Atlantic Council in Washington. He says a deal may be close, but it will likely kick the thorny issues of Iran's nuclear and missile programs down the road.
1: I think the most likely scenario is that in a few days, maybe a week, we see some sort of document or agreement that basically formalizes the ceasefire for another set amount of time, and really kind of punts all the big complicated topics to a later discussion date. So
0: Bayoumi says the immediate priority for the U.S. is to get the Strait of Hormuz reopened. That pressure mounting as high gas prices continue to plague U.S. consumers.
2: I feel like it's been up going up about like $30 more, like per pump.
3: Avoiding those high gas prices. I saw somewhere in my travels today, $6.59 for gas.
4: We came to visit our clothing store, but I even thought about it. I said, maybe we shouldn't have come out, you know.
0: Those prices likely to stay high as long as peace talks remain stalled. Hoping to get things moving again, President Trump reported to be holding a cabinet meeting at the White House on Wednesday. Aaron Collins, CBC News, Washington.
5: One of Iran's conditions to end the war is an end to fighting in Lebanon. But today, fighting intensified as Israel steps up its offensive against Hezbollah. Chris Brown explains why now.
6: Smoke rose into the skies over the southern Lebanese cities of Tyre and Nabatea as Israel's military escalated its attacks from the air and on the ground. Meeting with his cabinet, Israel's Prime Minister Benjamin Netanyahu said, "We are deepening our operation in Lebanon. The IDF is operating with large forces on the ground and is seizing strategic areas. It all adds up to what could be a fatal blow for the U.S.-brokered ceasefire between Hezbollah and Israel that's been in effect since April 16th. Netanyahu claims the escalation is in response to the intolerable threat posed by Hezbollah's quadcopter drones. They're guided by ultra-thin fiber-optic wires, making them hard to jam and detect, and they've killed or wounded dozens of Israeli soldiers, including four deaths in just the last week or so. In Israel, the political pressure is rising. Finance Minister Bezalel Smotrich, who's been sanctioned by Canada for inciting violence against Palestinians in the West Bank, demanded a ruthless shift in strategy. He said Israel should effectively attack Lebanese civilians instead. The most effective way to stop them is to announce that for every drone, 10 buildings in Beirut will be brought down, he said. Israel has inflicted severe blows to Hezbollah, including killing much of its top leadership. But with the United States simultaneously trying to broker a deal with Iran, Beirut analyst Ali Risk says Netanyahu is desperate for a definitive victory over the militants.
7: Those achievements by Netanyahu are in doubt. And so I think that he wants to prove himself by doubling down on Lebanon and doubling down on the efforts to defeat or eliminate Hezbollah once and for all.
6: In reality, the ceasefire was never a real truce, but this escalation has created panic, says Mehdi Omar, who's among those who fled to Beirut's waterfront. Our people fled from all over the neighborhoods of Dahiya, Beirut's southern suburbs. The pavement here is now filled with people, he said. Military officials from Israel and Lebanon are scheduled to meet at the Pentagon on Friday under U.S. supervision. But Lebanon's national army remains powerless to disarm Hezbollah, nor does it have the leverage to push Israel to end its attacks. That leaves millions of Lebanese caught in the crossfire and hoping international intervention can once again halt the war. Chris Brown, CBC News, London.
5: Temperature records across Western Europe are being shattered by the day. The continent is sweltering under a heat dome, which is a high-pressure system that traps hot air. In France, at least 7 deaths are linked to the weather. Most were drownings as people tried to cool off from the heat. And the UK set the mark for its hottest day in May, reaching 30.

0: 55 degrees Celsius. A passenger train has collided with a school bus in Belgium. Four people are dead, two of them children with special needs. The driver was also killed. Investigators are looking at why the bus was on the tracks. Lisa De Vilda is with the local prosecutor's office.
1: The train driver tested negative for alcohol and drugs. An autopsy will be carried out on the body of the bus driver to establish a clearest picture for the circumstances of the accident. Concerning the school bus driver, he never obtained any convictions in the past.
0: The crash was at a crossing about 20 kilometers north of Brussels. Officials say the railway's lights were flashing and its safety barriers were down. Five other children on the bus were badly hurt. No one on the train was injured. NASA's historic Artemis II mission sent four astronauts to the far side of the moon, deeper into space than any humans in history. Now, NASA is racing towards another first, building a permanent base on the surface of the moon. Karen Pauls has the details.
2: And as I take man's last step from the surface...
3: In December 1972, American astronauts were the last people to walk on the moon.
2: We leave as we came, and God willing, as we shall return.
3: No humans have returned since, but now, following the success of Artemis II, which included Canadian astronaut Jeremy Hansen, NASA Administrator Jared Isaacman says that's about to change.
4: The grand return is close at hand, and we will not slow down.
3: The first phase, deploying robotic payloads and uncrewed lunar terrain vehicles, and sending drones to scout hard-to-reach craters. Carlos Garcia Galan heads the moon base program.
5: Phase one, for example, will have 25 launches, 21 landings.
3: The second phase will see astronauts on the lunar surface every 6 months. They'll prospect for water ice and prepare permanent habitat sites. By phase three, Garcia Galan says NASA aims to establish a permanent nuclear-powered lunar settlement.
5: Then we'll be able to say, hey, we're permanently here and we're not giving it up.
3: NASA's Artemis program relies heavily on public-private partnerships. Europe and Korea will be involved, but the Canadian Space Agency does not have a major role after the cancellation of Lunar Gateway, a space station orbiting the moon. NASA is pivoting those resources towards the lunar surface base instead.
6: We could potentially be left behind.
3: Gordon Osinski is a professor in planetary geology at the University of Western Ontario. He says NASA has set an ambitious timeline, but he thinks it's doable.
6: Canada is planning another much larger rover that does fit into the moon base plans and to Artemis. But the current timeline that the Canadian Space Agency has been working to is the mid-2030s. And so we really have to get, you know, our act together in Canada to make sure that we can keep up with NASA.
3: Lori Glaze is with NASA's Exploration Systems Development Mission Directorate. She says there are a lot of conversations going on.
7: I think there's a lot of excitement with the international community about different ways they can participate and collaborate.
3: There is extra urgency as China makes progress towards its own 2030 moon landing. The nation that establishes the first permanent presence will claim strategic and economic dominance in deep space.
4: I think it's important for us to get there first.
3: Because, says Isaacman, there's a bigger goal in sight.
4: Astronauts can go and plant the stars and stripes on Mars someday.
3: Karen Pauls, CBC News, Winnipeg.
0: This is Your World Tonight. I'm Stephanie Skanderas. 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The FIFA World Cup is just over 2 weeks away, and Canada's top men's soccer players are in a crucial training camp. But they're not on home soil. They're in Charlotte, North Carolina. The reason? Well, they won't just be taking on some of the world's best players. They'll also face the weather. Thomas Dagla is in North Carolina and reports on how the team can defeat the heat.
8: With Drake blaring from the speakers, 30 players threw on their khaki green, red and black Canada gear to start training together for a historic World Cup. Only 26 will make the final roster. Midfielder Liam Miller is among those vying for a spot.
9: We're all going to

0: push each other as much as possible to try and make that roster. This group is really selfless. This group really just wants what's best for this team.
1: When the team bus pulled up, Miller jumped out in a black hoodie.
0: I didn't think it was that hot. I got off the bus, probably took my sweater off for this.
1: With the temperature hovering around 28 degrees in Charlotte this afternoon and the humidity making it feel even hotter, Canada Soccer got what they came for.
2: We came down to Carolina to put them in higher temperatures, more humidity.
1: Jesse Marsh is head coach of the men's national team. Ahead of the global tournament kicking off next month in Canada, the U.S., and Mexico, Marsh says he wanted to push his players in conditions they're not accustomed to.
2: We're going
1: to
2: see higher temperatures, we're going to see more humidity, and we're going to see more national teams that struggle to understand how to manage that in their play.
1: He pointed to the team's unexpected success 2 years ago.
3: David, in front, goal for Canada! Schaffelberg, 1-0!
1: Reaching the Copa America semifinals after training in Atlanta's scorching heat. At this World Cup, the Canadians are only guaranteed to play 3 matches in Toronto and Vancouver. But if they reach the next round, the team might play at the San Francisco area stadium, recently found to have the highest solar intensity among open roof venues in the U.S.
4: For me, one of the bigger pieces to it is almost the mental aspect of knowing that you can get through it.
1: Adam Parr is head of performance science for Charlotte FC of Major League Soccer. The club's facilities are hosting the Canadian men this week. Parr says preparing for the elements isn't just about getting ready physically, but also mentally.
4: I firmly believe that it just helps you, so when you are in those situations, you know that you can keep going and not even have that be something that's in your mind, whereas maybe your opponents, it is.
1: And players will find out Friday if they've made the cut and are bound for the biggest stage in their sport. Thomas Dagg, CBC News, Charlotte, North Carolina.
5: Finally.
6: Welcome home! Welcome home!
5: A surprise celebration in Stratford, PEI, where a big crowd turned out for an emotional homecoming. 9-year-old Maverick Bishop and his mom have spent the past 20 months living in Toronto, while Maverick was on a transplant list.
7: I have to be here for a new heart, and we have to stay 2 hours radius from the hospital.
5: That's Maverick earlier this year, living in a Ronald McDonald House not far from Toronto's Sick Kids Hospital. Born with a congenital heart defect, he'd already had 5 surgeries by age 5. Then in January, he finally got that gift of life. Now home, he was clearly moved by the community's response.
7: Happy, and it's what I love.
5: Maverick's parents have been advocating for new transplant rules in PEI. They want families to be allowed to name their children as potential donors if tragedy strikes, as they are in some other provinces. But for now, his dad, Woodrow, is just happy to have his family reunited.
8: Getting home here and seeing the reception that he got is, it's just emotional and overwhelming, to be honest.
5: Already an honorary coach for the Charlottetown Islanders junior hockey team, Maverick plans to put his new heart and energy into finally playing the many sports he loves. This has been Your World Tonight for Tuesday, May 26th. I'm Stephanie Skenderis. Good night.

Coming up to 6:30, I'm Natalie Collado with your CBC News update. Starting this Saturday, Canada is implementing more measures to limit the potential spread of Ebola. That's as the World Health Organization warns an outbreak which began in the Democratic Republic of Congo is advancing faster than efforts to fight it. The federal government is temporarily suspending processing for visas and work permits of residents of the affected countries. Any traveler presently in Canada who have visited these nations in the last 3 weeks must undergo a health evaluation. People with symptoms will be transferred to hospital. All others will need to self-isolate for 21 days. And Ontario's high-priced housing market is putting some borrowers under severe financial strain. That's from a new report from Equifax Canada saying mortgage delinquencies in the province have jumped 52% year over year. Across the country, the report says insolvency volumes have risen to the highest level since 2009.

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5: Hello, I'm Neil Kirksall.
6: Good evening, I'm Chris Howden. This is As It Happens. Tonight.
5: Paper trail. After a deadly implosion at a paper plant in Washington State, a former plant worker tells us just how dangerous a vat of what is known as white liquor really is.
6: Endangerment zones. French authorities launch investigations at more than 100 elementary schools and nursery schools in Paris in the wake of allegations ranging from physical violence to sexual assault against children in their care.
5: Shooting the messenger while trying to spread the word about Ebola safety in Congo. Our guest and his colleagues were attacked by a mob that later set fire to a hospital. He tells us what he thinks is behind the violence.
6: They called him the Colossus. Legendary bassist Ron Carter reflects on the towering influence of his friend and collaborator, the late great jazz saxophonist Sonny Rollins.
5: Keyed up. When the Montreal Canadiens hit the ice tomorrow night, they'll have some help from longtime organist Zian Bibeau, who has been striking a chord at home games for nearly 40 years.
6: And flyer, pants on fire. Until now, astronauts have just thrown their dirty clothes into space to burn up on re-entry, but a new plasma blaster might solve a long-term laundry quandary. As it happens, the Tuesday edition, radio that welcomes astronauts back to the fold.

0: The official term for the incident at a pulp and paper mill in Washington State today is hazardous materials incident. But that clinical language obscures the apparent horror of what happened when a chemical tank ruptured at the mill. Officials say multiple employees are dead and many more are injured. At this point, they're not releasing the victims' names. The tank at Nippon Dynawave Packaging in Longview, Washington, reportedly held a corrosive substance called white liquor. Many of the injured workers have critical chemical burns. Craig Ellenbolt used to work at the plant and also served as a volunteer firefighter in Longview. We reached him in Kelso, Washington.
1: Craig, when you were working there, was there ever a worry that something like this could happen?
2: Yes and no. I guess there was never, you would never imagine that a tank would completely, levy and open up. Our training and worry was always that there was going to be, leaks. There's going to be lines coming out of tanks and pumps that rupture. When water drips on your head, don't look up because it could be, a caustic chemical that's coming down and hitting you instead of water. You never know. But knowing what's in those tanks and, the potential that it could happen, that's the key. I don't think there's a single guy there that was like, this is going to happen. More failures of pumps and mm-hmm. lines and that stuff, where if you get it on you, it's very, very bad stuff.
1: So many things would have to have gone wrong for this kind of catastrophe. Not the chips and the small leaks you're talking about.
2: Yeah. There's no speculation on my end of what happened, but from my understanding of what the fire chief has said, it appears it was an implosion, which can be caused from, like, say, a vacuum in the tank. The tanks aren't designed to really have a vacuum. They're designed to vent to the air, vent to, a area where it cleans whatever is coming out of the vent. But something failed and, caused a major, but to say it was, human error of the operators, it's hard to say.
1: Sure.

0: tell our listeners what this chemical is, what we're talking about, what kind of damage it could do if you just got it on your uniform or your clothing.
1: On your skin or anything. Yeah. So it's in the papermaking industry, it's called white liquor. All in all, there, you know, lime is cooked through a kiln and mixed with the white liquor. So it's very caustic. The main points that we were concerned about is to never get it on your body and or clothes. It's so caustic that you don't necessarily feel the pain. It'll hit your skin or clothes and just make a hole. And, you know, I wonder how I got that hole. Next thing you know, it actually enters the bloodstream in the bones. So white liquor is a really bad substance to get on your skin or body.
0: It sounds horrific, Craig.
1: It is horrific.
0: How many people would have been working in that facility as best you know?
1: Well, knowing by the pictures, so I looked at some of the pictures that have been released by the fire, and mm-hmm. There's many different parts of that mill that would have been affected. That tank, hundreds of thousands of gallons. I don't know what it was holding at the time, but it's a very large tank. It's crazy big. It right next to a maintenance shop, and so, you know, guys would be coming and going out of that all the time. But then there's two boilers in between that number 10 and number 11 boiler. And those boilers have operators in them that are on the ground walking around. There's some in control rooms just above the tank. You know, at 7:30 in the morning, just at shift change, I would say there could be 40 people in the maintenance shop that's mm-hmm. directly next to the tank, and then probably 20 in the powerhouse area, I guess it's what they call it still. At least that's what we called it back then, is energy and utilities mm-hmm. powerhouse.
0: Do you know anyone who still works there? You left a while ago, but
1: I know a lot of people that work at that mill, in that exact area, that, you know, in the powerhouse. I can't say as I do anymore. Most of them have retired, you know, being such a small community and it sounding like there's going to be some decent amount of loss of life.
0: And at this stage,
1: certain I know people.
0: Yeah. We did reach out to Nippon Dyna Wave Packaging for more information. The company has yet to respond or release details about what they believe mm-hmm. happened. It's still early, obviously. Authorities do say that there's no immediate threat to the public. Can you give our listeners a sense, you know, just locate for them where this plant is? Is there anything around it, neighborhoods or other businesses?
1: It's located on the Columbia River. And I couldn't tell you how many acres, but it's miles of, you know, anywhere from a lumber mill to the paper mill to another paper mill that's on site. So it's quite large. Just knowing, having worked, you know, which is kind of weird, having worked in that exact plant, running those exact tanks, I do know that the community is far more safe than they feel right now. And of course that's going to be natural. The mill site is fully contained. All the sewer and water runoff goes to their own facility that treats water. Nothing just rolls into the Columbia River.
0: It will be upsetting, for some time to come though, regardless.
1: Oh, absolutely. Yeah. This is a big effect on a small community and everybody around works or, you know, supports that industry. So we're very deep in mill and, you know, hardworking life people around here.
0: Craig, I really appreciate you helping us understand mm-hmm. what's happening and what it means to people there. Please take care.
1: I will. Thank you.
2: Craig Ellenbolt is a former mill worker and a former volunteer firefighter. We reached him in Kelso, Washington, about 2 kilometers away from Longview.

0: As you've been hearing on the news, today Canada introduced a required 21-day isolation period for travelers coming from the three African countries hit by the current Ebola outbreak. But Ebola itself isn't the only danger facing health workers in Congo right now. In recent days, they've been the victims of violent attacks by people who believe medical workers are bringing the virus into the region rather than trying to stamp it out. Two clinics have also been subjected to arson attacks by people trying to retrieve the bodies of Ebola victims for burial. Kalongo Rwabikanga is a worker with a local charity. We reached him in Bunia, Congo.
1: Kalongo, last Thursday, where were you going? What was the plan when you got there?
2: Last week on Thursday, me and my team, we were going to meet with the church leaders 12 kilometers out to Bunia in order to sensitize the church members for Ebola prevention measures.
1: You were going to educate them on how to protect themselves and the congregation under these conditions. Is there sort of a risk assessment in times like this, or did you expect it to be very straightforward, that you would go and get there safely?
2: First of all, we are known in the area, and the people know our organization. We could not expect what happened. So it was something strange which we have met that day.
1: And what happened?
2: On our way going to that church, arriving in the village called Ruampara, there is a hospital. There is a hospital in the area, a recognized hospital. And we have met a police truck on the way. And then we proceeded reaching that hospital. We met the many people, the crowd of people. And then at the time we were asking, what is going on here? And then that was the time the crowd came to us, surrounded our vehicle, and then told us, you are the NGO, you are the one who brought Ebola here to kill our people. So we are going to kill you all, and then we're going to burn your vehicle.
1: And you're all in the car. What are you doing in those moments?
2: We were in the car. We are really scared because we were not expecting that. And suddenly when they said we are going to kill you because you NGOs, you are the one bringing Ebola here to kill our people, immediately they started throwing stones on our vehicle. They broke our glass, and then they were forcing to get us out of the vehicle so that they can beat us. And then during that time, the police who was coming after us have realized there's something strange happening in front. So they came quickly and then started shooting in the air to disperse the people.
1: Oh, my goodness.
2: Until we got away to reverse and then to go back to Bunia.
1: Where is that information getting to them, that misinformation, that NGOs who are not responsible for this might be responsible for this?
2: You know, Ebola broke here. It was about a month. People started dying in Bunia and also in the villages surrounding Bunia, and people did not know what was killing people. Even my wife came to me saying, hey, you know, there is a disease killing people in Bunia, but people don't know what it's all about. However, it was already Ebola killing people. So people were ignorant. People were just saying what they think. There is a propaganda from those who do not know the disease. And then because of their ignorance, they were just saying the things, you know, they wanted to say.
1: But that really officials would be informing them, right? Medical officials, hospital officials, government officials. Are those messages not getting through?
2: Yeah. Even the doctor in that hospital, also the people were looking for him, saying they were to kill him because he's the one bringing people with Ebola in their hospital.
1: Once the police, you know, dispersed the crowd, as you said, you reversed, you all went back. The crowd, though, then targeted the general hospital, the Rwampara General Hospital you were talking about. What did that attack result in? What happened?
2: Yeah, after we have left the place, people continued the adverse. Actually, they were going to collect the dead body, one of their community members who died of Ebola in the hospital. So they are forcing to go to collect the body and then return home with the body. You know, something which cannot happen normally with the dead body of Ebola, but because of they were injured, so they just decided to do it. So after we went back, and then the police could not contain those protesters until they managed to enter the hospital compound and then put fire on the consultant.

0: the facilities.
1: How do you continue the work you're doing and still try to keep yourself safe? I mean, can you get that message across and still stay safe?
0: Yeah, you know, being humanitarian, this cannot stop us doing good things or serving the communities. We understand that that's happened because we are in front of people who are injured, who don't know about the disease, who don't know how to care themselves. We just decided to continue serving the community. That's the reason why even the next day, our staff members still went to the community and then sensitized the people over there.
1: I understand what you're saying about the lack of understanding in some areas like this one. But do you think talking about their ignorance creates a further barrier with them in this time?
0: Depends. If we have decided to proceed with our sensitization campaign, this is us. But there are other people who cannot do such, who cannot continue serving the community in such conditions because the fear for their lives. I think this really can create a big barrier for them receiving assistance in order to eradicate the disease.
1: Are you willing to take the risks that are mounting? You know, how do you keep doing this work?
0: Once we returned, we went to report to the local chief and then to the government officers in Bunia so that they can take appropriate measures. And immediately they sent soldiers, you know, to keep the hospital in order for the medical guys can continue operating.
1: Are you seeing a shift in understanding as you and other NGO workers try to do this work? There's been these violent incidents, but now do you sense that the message is getting through in a different way?
0: Yeah, but it's not yet enough. It's not yet enough because you cannot force people by using army or using police. You should make people aware of the consequences of the disease so that people can really take, can understand and take care by themselves. But using force to make people understanding, this is not the proper way. All of us, including the government, we should continue doing a big effort in order to raise awareness among the people.
1: Kalungo, I'm very glad we could speak. Thank you, and please take care.
0: Thank you.
2: We reached Kalungo Rwabikanga in Bunia, Congo.

0: That's Tien Bibo on the organ, and she's been on the organ for the last 40 years, entertaining crowds at Montreal Canadiens' home games, making sure the fans stay excited, and giving them and the players a surge of energy when necessary. That energy will be necessary tomorrow night when the Habs look to even up their series with the Carolina Hurricanes after losing last night in overtime. We reached Tien Bibo in Montreal.
1: Dien, when it is loud, like it was last night at the Bell Centre, does that make your job harder or easier?
2: It's harder because I can hardly hear what I play. Because voice, human voice is stronger than the sound system, and we have 80,000 watts down there.
1: Oh, my goodness. And then on top of that, you're a fan, so is it nerve-wracking? Does it make you feel extra nervous when the game is that close?
2: It makes me more nervous than regular games. But it's still, I can still do the job.
1: Yeah. How? What do you have a routine or a mantra? Something you? How do you stay focused to do that job?
2: Well, the thing is, my routine. I have a music store, so from my music store, I get out. Let's say, like yesterday was 8 o'clock, so I get out of my store at 4:30. I'm at the Bell Centre at 5 o'clock. Mm-hmm. At 5:30, I have dinner, and at 6:30, 1 hour and a half before the game, I start playing the music for an
1: yeah.
2: hour.
1: Practice makes perfect, like all great musicians know. And is it the same routine, whether it's regular season or playoffs, or do you do...
2: It's the same routine, yeah. But it's just now it's a bit more nervous.
1: Do you have superstitions? Like

0: players and fans do?
1: No, I just go along with what's going on the ice and in the Bell Center.
0: And your keyboards have names, nicknames, is that
1: of
0: right?
1: Of course. I got Fritos, Doodle, they all have, and my organ is Tipok, so they all have their name.
0: Why all those names? What do they mean?
1: Because I have a great affection to them. My motorcycles, it's the same thing. I have great affection. So when I have an affection for somebody or for an instrument, I name them.
0: And what do the names of your organs mean?
1: Well, like Fritos, the speakers, they look like Frito chips. Ruffle, it's the same thing. The speaker, grill, they look like chips. It's all these kind of definitions.
0: I like the way you think, Zian. And I love how much you love what you do and love music in particular.
1: Sure.
0: When did that love of music start for you?
1: It started when I was in boarding school. I was a monster. Oh. I was beating everybody. So the nuns phoned, and she said, she's a devil. But when you place her in front of a piano, she's an angel. So that's how it started.
0: And what was it about the instrument that made you angelic?
1: The instrument, when I was starting to play just by ear or something, my mind was all on the keyboard. And it was my dream to play that for the Canadian, marry a technician, and playing the piano, music instrument.
0: Your dreams come true.
1: Now I can die, but I'm too young to die.
0: No,
1: but I did everything
0: don't.
1: I like.
0: Don't do that. Don't do that. Keep following your dreams.
1: No, it's a joke. It's a joke.
0: When did you, of course, when did you fall in love with the team?
1: Oh, since 8 years old. My parents were looking at the hockey, and we were eating St. Hubert every Saturday night. We were eating chicken and having fun with looking at the Canadian. And one day I said to my parents, I'm going to play for this team. I'm just in love with the logo and the team and the organization. It's always this Molson family. It almost always been, and it's still like that today.
0: And
1: very nice organization.
0: And how did you first get into that family? How did you get the job that you were dreaming of since you were a child?
1: I went to Serge Chaval's office. I knew he was not taking care of that. But I spent an evening with Yvon Lambert, which it was a great singer anyway. And I accompanied him, and I just called to say I love you. And you know what? He was coach of Verdun Canadian. And I took his card. And I used this card to go at his office, Serge Chaval. And it was maybe not true, but I told him, he referred me to go there, and I offered my candidature, and then they phoned me, and they hired me.
0: How does playing at the Bell Center, like you did, you know, the energy of the playoffs, like last night, but how does it compare to when you were playing in the 80s at the Forum?
1: It's about the same thing, but multiplied by 10.
0: Yeah. Fun?
1: The noise, it's insane. There's no roof anymore, you know?
0: There have also been times they've let you go in the past. Once it was for a DJ and a jukebox. Each time you make your way back to the team and fans are happy about that. Why do you think they keep bringing you back?
1: It's like popcorn in cinema. Yeah. You go to movie, you eat popcorn.
0: Yeah,
1: I think it's the same. And people wanted that. And I let the organization, it's a decision. We have to respect that. But in my mind and heart, I was still in there. And I got by there, and there they phoned me back, and of course I was running to go back there.
0: Yeah, and when they tell you that they're not going to, those two times where they let you go, how did you deal with that?
1: It was like a separation, not a divorce, a separation. Mm-hmm. I had a real hard time, but in respect for them, hoping to get back, and you know what? It worked.
0: They come back.
1: I never criticized them.
0: You know how the team is doing. They're down 2-1 in the Eastern Conference
1: Finals. Yeah, but
0: listen.
1: They don't just lose, they win. When it goes bad, it's going to be better. So let's look for tomorrow.
0: Yeah. You have your organ there with you. Can you play us a little?
1: Sure, of course.

0: There you go, madam.
1: Bravo, Diane. Thank you so much for this.
0: You have a good day, and thank you. I'm very privileged that you phoned me. Thank you. Wow. Say hello to everybody.
1: I feel the same way. Thanks, Diane. Have fun.
0: Thanks. Bye-bye.
2: Diane Bibeau is the in-house organist for the Montreal Canadiens. She's in Montreal.

Okay, time for a laundry hack straight from the scientists at NASA. Let me just grab a random article of clothing out of the hamper here. Oh, great, my fuchsia cummerbund. I wear a tuxedo and cummerbund on the air every night, of course, but the raccoons got hold of this one, so it is really filthy. So now, according to NASA, I just form it into a loose ball, and then... Oh, that worked great. Oh, what's next? How about these promotional jodhpurs from the show Heartland? They are also very dirty. Again, NASA says I just sort of clump them loosely here on this grill, and then all clean. Well, all gone. But so fast. Thanks, NASA. There are no washing machines on the International Space Station, so astronauts just wear their clothes until they're too gross to keep wearing, and then they pack them up and throw them into space, where they burn up on re-entry. Every laundry hater's dream. Of course, the downside is all your favorite clothes become ashes in the void. That's why researchers in the U.S. have invented what they're calling a laundry gun for astronauts. According to New Scientist, it sanitizes clothes by, quote, blasting a mixture of helium, air, and water vapor with powerful bursts of electricity, which creates ions of oxygen. Those ions then seep into the nooks and crannies of the fabric and are absorbed by microbes, killing them through what's known as oxidative stress, unquote. Neat. But what's really interesting is the beam is purple. I know. At this time, the purple beam can only clean an area a centimeter in width at a time. So until the inventors develop the plasma washing machine that they are working on, astronauts will continue hurling their dirty laundry into the cosmos, and their socks and thongs will continue to go down in flames. Here's Ali X with Fresh Laundry.

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1: We're going to take a short break now. When we return, the great jazz bassist Ron Carter tells us about his friend, the influential, innovative, and legendary saxophonist Sonny Rollins, who died yesterday at the age of 95.
0: And right now, as Canada looks to establish itself in the world separate from the United States, former As It Happens host Carol Off says it's important that we don't just protect our land, but our culture as well. Stay tuned. I'm Chris Howden.
1: And I'm Neil Kirksall.

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2: Egg freezing allows women to press the pause button on pregnancy. It's seen as a kind of fertility insurance. But the reality isn't so simple. 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
3: From CBC News, The World This Hour, I'm Gina Louise Phillips. The federal government is suspending travel from Uganda, South Sudan, and the Democratic Republic of Congo for non-Canadians as of midnight tomorrow in order to mitigate the impact from the Ebola virus outbreak. Rafi Bujakanian has more.
4: We are taking decisive action.
5: Luc Brisebois is with the Public Health Agency of Canada. Canadians and permanent residents returning from Uganda, South Sudan, and the Democratic Republic of Congo after this Saturday will have to self-isolate for 3 weeks or go to the hospital if they have symptoms of Ebola.
4: We're working closely with our colleagues with CBSA.
5: And there is more. Citizens of those three countries will be temporarily suspended from entering here. The Immigration Department using recently passed legislation to pause groups of visas for 3 months. This despite there being no such recommendation from the World Health Organization. Health Minister Marjorie Michel says the decision was made with the U.S. and Mexico as all three countries prepare to host the World Cup.
6: It's a responsibility for us to just protect the more we can.
5: The Public Health Agency will also send an epidemiologist to the Congo. Rafi Bujikanyan, CBC News, Ottawa.
3: The Western Premier's Conference has wrapped up in Kananaskis, Alberta. Premier Danielle Smith is calling for her counterparts to work together with a, quote, spirit of collaboration when it comes to oil and gas projects. But the pipeline plans have generated much debate, as well as Alberta's referendum question regarding separation. Manitoba Premier Wab Kanew says he believes the way Smith is approaching the push for separation in Alberta is wrong.
7: Now is the time to work together. Why don't we hold off on this referendum talk for a year or two and see if we get these pipelines under construction?
3: BC Premier David Eby says all premiers across the table agree on a unified Canada. A new report shows many more Indigenous women have been sterilized by doctors against their will than previously thought. The Assembly of First Nations Quebec-Labrador says this abuse has been largely hidden for decades. Steve Rukavina has more.
8: An initial report in 2022 found 22 of 35 Indigenous women interviewed from across Quebec had been victims of forced sterilizations in hospitals. Now researchers have interviewed a total of 132 women and found that more than half were sterilized against their will. Most of these cases happened in the 70s and 80s, but some were within the last 5 years. The report shows justifications provided by doctors were often rooted in harmful stereotypes, that Indigenous women have too many children, or that they're addicts who can't properly care for them. Many women had tubal ligations without even being told or without a clear understanding of what it meant. And some women interviewed said doctors or nurses guided their hands to sign consent forms as they lay dazed immediately after giving birth. It's asking the provincial and federal governments to acknowledge the problem and to offer a formal apology. Steve Rukavina, CBC News, Montreal.
3: NASA is laying out steps to eventually establish a permanent human presence on the moon. The organization announced the beginnings of its so-called moon base project. The first of three phases runs until 2029 and would see 25 launches delivering rovers and other infrastructure. NASA Administrator Jared Isaacman says the first mission could launch by this fall.
9: Now, Moonbase 1 will be the first privately funded lunar lander mission in history. The Blue Origin Mark 1 Endurance Lander will deliver multiple payloads to the Shackleton Connecting Ridge, a strategic area of the lunar South Pole.
3: Isaacman says two more missions could launch by the end of the year. He also expects to announce a dozen missions around the same time. NASA aims to have a semi-permanent crew presence on the moon by 2032. And that is The World This Hour. But for more news, head to cbcnews.ca. For CBC News, I'm Gina Louise Phillips. 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

0: The weather forecast for the Barrie area this evening, a few clouds overnight with winds gusting to 50 kilometers an hour, a low 12. For Wednesday, it will be sunny, winds gusting to 40 kilometers an hour late in the morning, a high 21. For Peterborough and the Kawartha Lakes this evening, cloudy overnight and windy, a low 12. For Wednesday, a mix of sun and cloud, winds gusting to 40 kilometers an hour in the morning, a high 24.
1: Hello again and welcome back. I'm Neil Kirksall.
2: And I'm Chris Howden. This is As It Happens, the Tuesday edition, part two. Coming up.
1: Finding the common threat, police in Ontario bust an alleged violent extortion ring that's targeting the South Asian community. One of the lead investigators explains how cooperation across provinces and borders was key.
2: Prompting concern, yesterday Pope Leo released an encyclical warning against the dangers of AI. The editor of a Catholic literary journal tells us the warning did not go far enough.
1: And Rum Runner, we'll hear from the owner of a boat in Halifax, which interrupted a bachelor party on board to perform an unlikely rescue at sea. Stay tuned.

0: Some children stopped speaking. Others screamed before school, wet the bed, or begged not to go. Now French authorities have launched several investigations into allegations of abuse across more than 100 schools, nurseries, and daycare centers in Paris. Today, one of the first cases went to trial. Police have also arrested 16 people from the Saint-Dominique State Nursery as part of their investigations into suspected sexual assault, rape, and violence against minors as young as 3 years old. Almost 80 more municipal employees have been suspended from sites across Paris. Many of the accused are not teachers, but city-appointed supervisors responsible for the children during lunch breaks, naps, or end-of-day care. SOS Périscolaire is a parent collective started in 2021 to give a voice to families of alleged victims. Anne is a co-founder of that group. We're withholding her last name to protect her and her family from potential harassment. We reached her in Paris, and a warning, some details in this conversation are disturbing.
1: And the families that have been sharing their stories with you that helped you start this organization you've been advocating for so many years to get to this point where a case like this one, it's only one case, but what does it mean to people to have it in the courts now?
2: I think it's a great step, because for so many years, the parents would press charges against the staff members that committed physical or psychological abuse or sexual abuse, and nothing would happen. Because the files would be just, you know, classified because it's word against word. Mm-hmm. And kids' words in France, at least, are not taken seriously enough. So most of the time, it wouldn't go to trial. So the fact that now we have trials is a good sign, yeah.
1: What kinds of stories and allegations were families sharing with you that made you want to co-found your organization in 2021?
2: It all started in our respective schools. We discovered that some stuff wasn't normal, but it wasn't like that bad for our kids, mm-hmm. fortunately. But through communication, through social medias with other families, we discovered like that everybody in Paris, parents, would encounter the same type of things, like violence, people screaming on kids, blaming them. So we really realized quickly how systemic it was. We just discovered that the staff wasn't properly trained and that their behavior was not professional.
1: How did the families find out about what they allege was happening to their children?
2: Mostly, we're talking about very, very young kids. For sexual abuses, it's hard to hear, but the reality in Paris is the sexual abuse happened mostly on kids between 3 and 6 years old. Afterwards, it's more of physical abuse. And I think the hard part is to understand how vulnerable a small kid is when he or she enters school for the first time. The kid has no reference whatsoever. They have no idea what to expect. So when something like that happens, and it's always disguised,

0: organized into a game, into something funny, into playing. They don't have the resources, the psychological experience to understand what's happening to them. So it can take a long time for those babies to speak up. But the bigger case, which happened in a school which is named Saint-Dominique, we're talking about 16 people against whom parents pressed charges. The revelations came after program on TV was made by a journalist who came into that school with a hidden camera. And the images shown the parents, the violence, the yelling, the threatening of the kids, and also an adult kissing a kid on the mouth, on the lips. And then all the parents on that night, they start speaking to the kids. And then the kids very easily started describing terrible, terrible sexual abuse. We're talking about rape here.
1: These investigations are highlighting other issues as well within the system. Regulation, under-regulation of after-school care. Doing the work that you do, and why do you think there are so many allegations?
0: The system is not solid. There are gaps everywhere. We were desperately in need of candidates, and there was no one. No one was trained. No one was available. So the cities, because the city halls were in charge of recruiting, they started just hiring anyone. The pedocriminals, they started to realize that it was easy to sneak in. The system would allow that. And then the reports were not taken seriously for years. And now that's what we're fighting for. We're fighting for a legal framework that would be, you know, France-wise, everywhere in France.
1: There are also workers, as you know, who say that these allegations are painting everyone with the same brush, creating suspicion against the entire profession. And of course, there are many, many people who are not facing these allegations and do their jobs well and care about children. But last week, there was a strike that they held trying to get more investment and better staffing. Do you think you want a legal framework, as you said? Would those kinds of supports also help, the ones workers are looking for?
0: There are people doing this job with passion, with respect, and with everything that the kids need. So those people, of course, we respect them and we share all their reivindications. The only thing that we separate them from is that, of course, there is a suspicious atmosphere right now in Paris. Of course, the parents, they lost trust in everybody, in the school itself, in the institution, maybe in their country, because of what happened to kids. Of course, we can understand that. And we also in SOS Périscolaire, we understand also that the agents are also mistreated by the system. Mm-hmm. Themselves are mistreated. They are paid very few euros. Mm-hmm. And we are so sorry that some agents feel bad and feel threatened. But I think we have to go through this to make it right.
1: We covered the Gisèle Pelicot case quite a bit, and we know how that changed the conversation across France in terms of the issues around sexual assault. These are different cases, obviously, but did what happened there and that attention lead to the more open discussion of these allegations?
0: It's interesting because we rarely draw a parallel between this case, Gisèle Pelicot, and the Périscolaire scandal, because on one side you have a woman and her husband, and on the other side you have adults that are not they are not family members. So it's a very different level. But you know, the trials, the parents now, they want it public, and I think this is what happens. It happens because of, or thanks to Gisèle Pelicot, because that's what she did. And that's what happened today. It was public. Not everybody could go in, but at least people are not ashamed anymore, or at least they're not ashamed the same way. So that's, society-wise, it's, I think, the very first step of, we hope, a big movement of a new era where people would speak up and their voices would be heard.
1: Anne, I appreciate this. Thank you.
0: Thank you.
2: Anne is the co-founder of SOS Périscolaire. We're withholding her last name to protect her and her family from harassment. We reached her in Paris.

0: It's a new world order, and Canada is still trying to figure out its place. And tonight in Victoria, a familiar voice will offer her thoughts on how to do that. This evening, the incomparable author, journalist, and former As It Happens host Carol Off will take the stage at the Victoria Conference Center to talk about Canadian identity, independence, and the current moment in which we find ourselves. As Carol told CBC Victoria, Canada's move away from its dependence on the United States has a lot of people considering what it really means to be Canadian.
1: In the past year or so, as I traveled with my previous book, I just found so many people wondering, where are we going as a country? And how do we have the glue and the gumption to keep it all together? And so, yeah, I think we are at a significant crossroads.
2: I mentioned the book At a Loss for Words, but you also contributed to the book Elbows Up, Canadian Voices of Resistance and Resilience. How have you seen Canadians showing resistance and resilience?
1: I have to say, after being involved in these kinds of stories and issues, even as a kid with growing up, being aware of this, living in Winnipeg and all my life as a journalist, I've never seen a moment like this. And I find it incredibly positive and encouraging, and that people sort of out of nowhere, this elbows up is almost, it's just the smallest of the gestures I've seen of Canadians. And I don't mean checking out the cans in the supermarket to make sure that they're, you know, you're buying tomatoes yep. grown in Canada. Right. I'm talking about just a love of country. I've never seen it before.
2: Where do you think Canadian cultural policy might fit into this, or perhaps should fit into this?
1: I worry about this more than any other part of this issue, because we are in a place where we have become so connected. We are colonized mentally by big tech in the United States. And I worry that when I hear Mark Carney talking about defending the country and increasing the military and getting other economic partners involved, I don't hear him talking about how are we going to talk to each other? How are we going to continue having conversations across the country like you and I are having right now? How are we going to see ourselves in our own books and our own television, our own movies, if there isn't a stronger cultural policy? And I think that I'm seeing already the tendency to drop policies that the United States is complaining about in the area of culture. And they've always done this. And we give in every time because we don't think it matters. It is, for me, absolutely fundamental. It's as important as defending the territory, as defending our cultural sovereignty.
0: That's my former co-host, Carol Off, talking to the CBC's Gregor Craigie, host of On the Island in Victoria.

0: This is the sound of saxophonist Sonny Rollins playing with Miles Davis and Horace Silver on his 1954 song Olio. Mr. Rollins loomed so large that jazz fans called him the Colossus. But in the late 1950s, his favorite place to play wasn't a smoky, packed club. He preferred to play alone, late at night, on the pedestrian walkway of the Williamsburg Bridge between Brooklyn and Manhattan, looking at the city skyline. Sonny Rollins died yesterday at the age of 95. He was a master improviser who played with all the greats, including John Coltrane, Thelonious Monk, and Max Roach, and ventured outside the world of jazz to guest with acts like Leonard Cohen and the Rolling Stones. Eventually, his deteriorating health kept him from playing the instrument he loved, but not from being the man he was when he played it.
1: Even though I'm not playing, I'm still trying to be a better human being, as befitted my music, the music that I was trying to play. Trying to be a kind person, trying to be

0: a generous person as much as you can. And that is what the real spirit of the music is. When you can't play it, well, then you have to live it in this way.
1: The late, great Sonny Rollins speaking with Tom Power on Q in 2017. Legendary jazz bassist Ron Carter got his start playing in New York clubs with Sonny Rollins, and the pair collaborated many times over the years on stage and in the studio. We reached Mr. Carter in New York City.
2: Mr. Carter, to hear that, is that something that your old friend would say a lot? Is that something he lived by and conveyed to you?
3: Well, we never had those kind of intimate conversations. It was all about the chords and songs and song form.
2: That's an intimate conversation in a different way.
3: Well, it's not what he was saying. I mean, it's that he would say that to a stranger and out loud is a whole lot of different implications as to what intimacy is with different people. Those kind of conversations he would have, I guess, as you just played for me, for kind of knowing knowledge when interviews and information to an audience that he hasn't can't see and can't play for. He never had those conversations with me. It was, again, all about song form and changes, tunes, chord progressions, and that's as personal as we can get given our relationship on the bandstand. And when the gig was over, it was generally over. I never saw him again until the next set of gigs, which doesn't mean I couldn't feel certain things from him as a human. My focus at the time of those gigs was, how can I help him play different and or better?
2: What did you feel when he played? What did his playing make you do on those stages?
3: The power of strength, knowing that he felt like every chance he goes to the bandstand, the chance to play some wonderful music. He's with these two people or three people, depending on the size of the band, who are assisting him in making another step of progression in his concepts and his performance, his saxophone skill, or pushing him to another level that he couldn't get without this company of people he is currently involved with.
2: He told another interviewer, quote, "I'm not supposed to be playing. The music is supposed to be playing me," unquote. Did you ever get the sense when you shared the stage that Sonny Rollins was trying to tap into something bigger than himself?
3: I could never know that, other than he sure played great all the time. I played with him, and we had various environments, various locations, as much variety as you can get on a gig with someone as great as that. And I was just always amazed at how present he was, how loud his saxophone sound was, how determined he played what he heard, and how he was encouraging the band to join him in this exploration.
2: As you know, Sonny Rollins was interviewed about you for a documentary in 2022. It was called Ron Carter, Finding the Right Notes. We'll play for our listeners a little bit of what he said.
0: Clubs began opening downtown where black artists could play. Charlie Parker, Dizzy Gillespie, Art Tatum, Billie Holiday, they all played on 52nd Street, including myself. And of course, my friend Ron Carter. I remember we did a tour in the 1970s. All the great players have an individual sound. You can identify Ron if you hear some music for a few moments. Listen, oh yeah, that's Ron Carter.
2: He also went on to say that there can be this bang, this magic, this next level of great artistry when artists such as yourself get on stage and the greats play together. What was magic to you about him?
3: Just that he was Sonny Rollins, how he encapsulated the history of the music, how he was a pioneer in the saxophone, but how he was able to make the saxophone do something that no one else had done. And there were no saxophone players who understood the levity and the dramatic change that was coming out of Sonny Rollins' saxophone performances. They would get to him as often as they could because they knew that when they saw him play or heard him play, there was magic taking place that they wanted to see how he captured it as often as he did. But for he and I, it was a matter of can we reach our levels and further by playing with each other.
2: Yeah. Do you remember the first time you heard him?
3: That I heard him was on a trio record from the Village Vanguard with, I think, Elvin Jones and Wilbur Ware.
2: And were you taken with the way

0: he played right away?
1: Yes, I mean, I never heard play with saxophone players of that caliber, or hadn't worked with them at the time I heard this record. So it was quite an ear opener, so to speak, as to how the saxophone can perform by someone who's not playing alto saxophone like Charlie Parker.
0: And then when you get a chance to play together with someone who strikes you in that way when you first hear him, what was that like?
1: Stunning. He was Sonny Rollins, and that was enough for me to appreciate the company I was trying to keep. That he hired me means that he wanted to keep me in his company.
0: You both played with so many greats, John Coltrane, Thelonious Monk. As someone who's played with them all, what set Sonny Rollins apart?
1: Well, to answer that question, I'm sure you understand that someone who on all those records performances I've had would be upset that I didn't consider them the answer to your question. So, Alex, I said differently. All those people who hired me saw me as one who could help them play. That's all I was interested in.
0: Sometimes people teach us things not by saying, I'm going to teach you something. You know, you watch them, you listen to them, you perform side by side, you soak it up. What do you think, if anything, you learned from Sonny Rollins as a person or as a musician?
1: Well, I'm sure I've learned something from him, a good sideman, as I tried to be for all these years, learned something from every act and every artist he plays with. I have not sat down and I haven't kind of gotten over him passing. It take me a couple of minutes, a couple of hours just to sit back and look at our relationship and try to answer your question officially. But I was pleased and honored to have been called by Sonny Rollins as he was reaching his apex when he returned from the bridge and his gig with Al Foster and McCoy Tyner, that he had choices of other bass players and picked me to help this project. Those memories I'm just trying to put in order right now, and I can't answer your question officially until a year from now.
0: A year from now. I understand that, Mr. Carter. This loss is fresh for a lot of people, and you, clearly. Yeah. Well, I do appreciate you setting aside some time, even in the midst of this early stage of grief, to talk to us.
1: Yeah, we're all trying to get a handle on Sonny's no longer going to be here.
0: What do you think the music world loses when someone like Sonny Rollins is gone?
1: He left a big imprint. He's not going to lose anything other than the fact that he can't do better or impact more people because he's no longer able to play. At some point, I start to look back and find out all the things he did that they were too busy to understand or weren't interested in understanding or just weren't aware of the choices that he was presenting them.
0: Mr. Carter, I appreciate you help us trying to understand that legacy. Thank you for this.
1: You're welcome.
0: Please take care.
1: Have a good day. Have a good week. Have a good time where you are. And Sonny Rollins' spirit is still alive.
2: Ron Carter is a jazz bass player. We reached him in New York City. And this is one of the songs Ron Carter recorded with Sonny Rollins from 1964. This is their version of St. Thomas.

They were in distress in the ice-cold Atlantic, unable to get back on their jet skis in high winds near Halifax, and then some unexpected rescuers showed up. On Saturday, a floating tiki bar hosting a bachelor party spotted the jet skiers, turned down the party tunes, folded up their cocktail umbrellas, and went into rescue mode. Here's Tiki Tours owner Stephen Jedry talking to the CBC's Amy Smith.

0: success. It was a cold day. It was high winds that day. And I said, you know what? These guys need some assistance. And we made our way to them. I can't recall how long they were in the water, but I said, guys, leave the Sea-Doos. We'll get those after. Get on the vessel. When the first guy got to the boat, I was like, wow, he is exhausted. Cold shock is a real thing and happens fast here in Atlantic Canada. And, you know, these individuals wouldn't have probably succumbed to hypothermia. The cold shock alone is enough to, you know, cause enough damage. So definitely, you know, when I look back, and it's like, wow, it was such a great crew that went from party mode to rescue mode instantly. And then, you know, we got our passengers back on the dock and we continued the party. They had, you know, another 30, 40 minutes to go. I said, come on, let's go out and, you know, make the best of the last part of your tour.
1: Did you ever think that your Tiki Tour boat would end up being this, would come to the rescue like this?
0: You know what, being out there, there's always a possibility. We have assisted other vessels who have been disabled, you know, broken down boats. It happens quite often in the waterway. But did we ever think that, you know, we'd be pulling people out of the water? It's always a possibility, but I never thought it would happen. But it did. And I'm glad to see that after the practicing and the training and all this, see it all come full circle. And you know what? It was exactly what it was supposed to be. We got them out of the water quickly, safely, and effectively.
2: That was Stephen Gedry, the owner of Halifax Tiki Tours, talking to Amy Smith.

0: The victims were threatened. Their homes and businesses were shot at and set on fire. And now police in Ontario's Peel region have arrested 17 men on over 100 charges linked to an extortion ring targeting the South Asian community. They say the group included members of a gang known as Four Brothers that demanded payments from owners of restaurants, garages, and trucking companies. It's part of a wider pattern that's been happening for years now, largely in Ontario and British Columbia. Nick Milanovich is the Deputy Chief of Investigations for Peel Regional Police. We reached him in Brampton.
1: Deputy Chief, what kinds of things did the alleged victims in this case live through?
2: Yeah, you know, I have had the opportunity, not just in this investigation, but in a variety of different extortion investigations, to speak to the victims. And the majority of our victims have immigrated to Canada. They've built a successful life for their family, built successful businesses, and really enjoyed what Canada has to offer, which is safety and security. And then one day they receive a threat, often delivered through an encrypted messaging platform, demanding money from somebody that they don't know. And some of those victims then experience violence. You know, in the middle of the night, their homes are shot at or their businesses are shot at. And that really shatters those feelings of safety and security that every Canadian deserves and is entitled to. And so, you know, you have people living in fear.
1: When you announced these arrests, you said that this group allegedly fired 324 rounds and that is roughly half of all of the illegal gunfire in Peel region just this year. Is the violence associated with these extortion rings increasing, accelerating?
2: Yeah, so last year we saw a slight dip. You know, we really began to experience this phenomenon. It was at the end of 2023. And in 2024, we saw a spike in the number of illegal rounds being discharged from illegal firearms. It was an exponential increase. That was directly correlated to the extortions. Our service was one of the first to enact an extortion task force. And through really their hard work, we were able to bring that down in 2025 slightly. And then this year, we're relatively flat. So we've been able to prevent it from compounding and continuing to escalate, but it's far from being addressed. The work continues to have to be done.
1: Your department worked with police in Surrey, British Columbia, and we've certainly had conversations on this program with about the kind of extortion, the allegations that members

0: of the South Asian community out west are dealing with as well. You also worked with the FBI in California, Financial Crimes Investigative Unit, FinTrack here in Canada, and others. That kind of collaboration across agencies, what did that help you do this time in this investigation?
1: It helps us respond to the type of crime and the people who are committing it in a way that's commensurate to how they're doing that. We need to build those partnerships outside of our jurisdiction because often the impetus or cause for some of those community safeties internally in Peel exists well outside of Peel's boundaries.
0: The Peel Regional Chief, your chief, has also said this investigation goes far beyond Peel and the United States, India, as well as British Columbia. He also said one suspect could be linked to an attempted murder in India. Are you or other Canadian authorities working with officials in India at all as part of this investigation?
1: Yeah, absolutely. As part of this investigation and many others that we do, we will go and work with whoever we have to in order to keep our community safe. And oftentimes that can be on a national level and even an international level in this case. So we definitely are in contact with all of our partners, regardless of where they are in the world.
0: It was just last June. Some of our listeners may feel like they've heard something like this before. Peel police arrested 18 people, similar charges. The operation was called Project Outsource. There were busts the year before that as well. Those cases, I believe, are making their way through the courts still. But do you feel that you're making progress with this problem or not? I mean, do you think this is happening because they feel they can get away with it in Canada?
1: Yeah, I do believe we are making progress. From a policing perspective, we're arresting and charging more people. There's a zero tolerance. We're all hands on deck in relation to policing, enforcement, and investigations. But I think one of the things that really defines our organization and the chief's approach here is we don't just restrict our activities to what we have the purview to direct. We advocate for changes in legislation, in policy. So it's something that we've done, you know, with auto theft, with a variety of other community priorities, and we've seen success. And we're seeing success here, too.
0: What would you say to people who are listening and are worried they might become a target, or they have and they don't know how to get help? What should they be doing or looking out for?
1: Please call us. You know, save all of the evidence, save the messages, and call police. I really believe that extortion is an underreported crime. I believe that people are actually paying extortionists and not calling police. And that compounds itself and it makes it more lucrative and more attractive to the criminals. But what I would say to them is we are here to protect you. And what that means now is it's not just criminal charges. We're working with Canada Border Services agencies. If they are not Canadian citizens, we will advocate to have them removed from the country if they can't abide by the laws and regulations that they should. So it would just be reassurance to them and an invitation. Please let us know.
0: Given that these investigations, you know, these arrests keep coming, the previous ones, as we've said, but the cases still keep coming, can people in Peel Region and elsewhere really feel confident that these threats and intimidation, these kinds of threats and intimidation are going to stop?
1: I believe that they can. Our community is a strong community and a proud community. And I believe that they refuse to accept this, and they will join us in the advocacy for changes that are required in order to ensure that they're no longer targeted. So when you couple the strength of the police service and the innovation and our willingness to work with our community with a community that's active and refuses to accept this type of behavior, that's where we begin to make the difference. And that's where we end extortion in Peel locally, but also make a difference on a national level, again, like we have in other community safety priorities.
0: I'm glad we could speak, Deputy Chief. Thank you.
1: Likewise. Have a great day.
2: Nick Milinovich is the Deputy Chief of Investigations for Peel Regional Police. We reached him in Brampton, Ontario.

After the Second World War, 300,000 unmarried Canadian women were separated from their babies by forced adoption. At the time, many young women were sent

0: sent away to maternity homes to give birth in relative secrecy. Women who lived through that described strict control over nearly every aspect of their lives. They were assigned false surnames, cut off from family and friends, and endured emotional and physical abuse. In Ottawa today, Senator Chantal Petitclerc introduced a motion calling on the federal government to formally apologize to the mothers, adoptees, and families affected by Canada's forced adoption practices. At the press conference, Linda Hall talked about the trauma her birth mother faced when she was forced to give her up.
1: I was born in Ottawa in 1963 at the Salvation Army Grace Hospital in Ottawa. My mother was 16 years old and had been sent away from Fort William to stay with family friends during her pregnancy. Separated from her boyfriend, her friends, her family, and the active academic and social life she had in her hometown, she gave birth alone, fully anesthetized without her consent. She was repeatedly told, if you love your baby, you'll do what is right and give her up for adoption to a real family. Lacking outside counsel as to her rights, information regarding support services she might have chosen to access was withheld. She reluctantly signed legal documents to relinquish me and told to go home and forget any of this happened. My adoption had been arranged privately in advance of my birth between my mother's physician and my adoptive family. Growing up, I always knew I was adopted. It wasn't until I was 17 years old that I worked up the courage to ask if my parents had any information about my origins. As with all adoptees in the post-war era, my adoption records were sealed by court order. I was not allowed to know the name of the mother who carried and nurtured me in utero and gave birth to me. I was left to imagine her relationship to my father, the circumstances by which I was relinquished for adoption, where they were now. I was not allowed to know my lineage, my cultural heritage, my family medical history. Reunion with my first mother and her family came after years of research on my own. By then, I was in my mid-20s and was no longer the baby my mother remembered holding. I'd grown up away from my four siblings and didn't share the same childhood memories and experiences. While we all tried to create a sense of family amongst us, the impact of our lost time together eroded the fragile bond we built, and I found myself an outsider. The unnecessarily cruel, unethical, and coercive practices that severed myself and other adoptees from their origins during this period was acknowledged by the Standing Committee on Social Affairs, Science, and Technology in 2018. The national apology recommended in the committee's report is long overdue. As a society, we are stronger when we admit to harmful practices so that we may ensure they are not repeated in the future.
0: Linda Hall's birth mother was one of more than 300,000 unwed girls and women in Canada who were forced to give up their babies between the 1940s and the 1970s.

0: Yesterday, the Pope unveiled a large language model of his own. It was a 42,000-word encyclical about AI. And as we told you on yesterday's show, it warned Catholics and non-Catholics alike against the unrestrained use of the technology. In his address, Pope Leo said safeguards are necessary to protect human dignity and human jobs, and he cautioned against the use of AI in conflict and war or to spread misinformation. But he didn't condemn the technology outright, and that is a concern for Matthew Walther. He's the editor of the Catholic literary journal The Lamp. We reached him in Three Rivers, Michigan.
1: Matthew, the fact that Pope Leo presented this encyclical flanked by one of the co-founders of Anthropic, huge AI company, what signal did that send to you?
2: I think it was remarkably out of touch, staggeringly ill-considered. One thing that I've seen in a lot of the news coverage of the encyclical so far is this attempt to try to compare this encyclical with Pope Leo's predecessor and namesake, Leo XIII, in 1891, releasing Rerum Novarum, which laid out the sort of Catholic response to the horrors of the Industrial Revolution.

0: this to me is basically the equivalent of Leo XIII inviting John D. Rockefeller or one of these other robber barons like Andrew Carnegie to appear alongside him on the stage and give a polite talk about the dignity of workers.
1: If he didn't try to get a company like that on side, though, do you think that that would hamper even further the chances of these big companies actually listening to what he has to say, or it won't make a difference either way?
0: If the purpose of the encyclical is to provide moral instruction, then I would think it doesn't really matter what the developers of these tools think about his encyclical any more, again, than the robber barons of the late 19th and early 20th century thought about what the popes were saying about, you know, the dignity of labor and the right to collective bargaining and safe work conditions and all these things. If, on the other hand, they do think, or rather Pope Leo does think that he's going to somehow restrain or humanize, you know, the activities of AI developers, I wonder why a lofty 43,000 word papal encyclical is the way to go about it. I mean, these are people who ask AI chatbots to make summaries of their own phone calls for them. Does he really expect any of these people to sit down and read this thing?
1: He did as well, as you know, in those 43,000 words, talk about his concerns around AI, including the church's role in slavery and making sure that the job losses around this is not a different kind of slavery, modern slavery or colonization. He talks about the spread of misinformation. What more did you want to see and hear? What were the lines for you that were missing in there?
0: Well, for starters, everything. I think one of the things that he missed is how AI exacerbates so many problems that have already cropped up around digital communications technology. As more and more aspects of ordinary human life become subsumed into these platforms, one thing that I don't think he's come to grips with at all is how AI, like social media and you know, other aspects of the internet, has totally destroyed, you might even say colonized, our attention spans. Again, I ask myself, in a world where people struggled to make it through a short news article, much less a book, why would we expect minds to be changed by a 42,000 word basically book length piece of writing? I think the acceleration of the decline of reading and of even just the attention span, the ability to sit quietly and to think without distractions, is being taken from people. And I see very little evidence that he's thinking about it this way.
1: I spoke yesterday on the show with the man behind a Catholic AI tool, Magisterium. He's called it. He told us that he was pleased that the Pope was addressing it and that there should be guardrails. And he thinks that this will help guide the technology. He also believes the technology that he's built, and, you know, AI in general, is key to connecting more people with Catholic texts and the tenets of the religion. Have you seen it, whether it's that AI tool or others, being used by priests or congregants?
0: Yeah, so I will say that a few years ago I saw this ludicrous program that tried to create a sort of AI priest to whom, you know, you could put questions the same way that, you know, after Mass or whatever, you might grab your parish priest and say, "Hey, Father, you know, I just had a question about this or that." And the thing immediately descended into self-parody because people were asking the AI priest to absolve their sins, you know, and all kinds of things that, you know, are, of course, impossible.
1: To be clear, though, the guest I spoke with, he was not advocating for that kind of priest chatbot. He was saying this kind of tool will give people access to the texts, and hopefully that will lead them to congregations and real people. Do you believe, with the right guardrails, that AI has any role in the church?
0: None.
1: Is that realistic in this world? Do you think it will turn the other direction?

0: So my view would be that it doesn't have to be persuasive, because if you're convinced ultimately that that this kind of technology is just inherently bad, sooner or later that truth will assert itself and people will come around. So it doesn't really matter in that sense whether it seems realistic now. We need to think, with a kind of a longer vantage point.
1: Do you think it's better or worse, though, to have a pope that is engaged, is a technology user, and is asking some questions and saying some things, however imperfect or how much you disagree, rather than have someone who's completely checked out of that conversation?
0: No, because if he wanted to reach people where they're at, as it were, surely he would just make, a 15-second TikTok reel or something. I think that increasingly it is the church has kind of fallen into this role of having to be the guardian, including for secular people, of things that are slow and boring and require time and concentration and, you know, real effort. I don't see any reason to try to meet people where they're at, because where they're at is bad.
1: Matthew, I appreciate this. Thank you.
0: Yes, thanks so much for having me.
2: Matthew Walther is the editor of the Catholic literary journal The Lamp. We've reached him in Three Rivers, Michigan.

0: Yasmin Martinez has an emptier house today. As she told us on last night's show, she was housing 20 of her relatives who were forced to evacuate their homes because of the threat of an overheating chemical tank in Southern California.
1: So there is, it's a 3-bedroom, 2-bath. And so you have my mom, my aunt, my uncle in one room, my older son that's 20 years old in one room with his 2 cousins. Then you have me sharing a bedroom with my cousin and her 2 babies. And then the rest of the family is downstairs on the couch, on inflatable mattresses, on a pad on the floor. So we figured it out. It's a good thing that we were good at Tetris in the 90s.
0: Late last night, after our interview went to air, local officials lifted the evacuation order for more than half of the affected residents. Fire officials say they have averted the worst-case scenario, but there's still the risk of a small blast or spill. Around 16,000 people who live closest to the tank are still not able to return, but the 20 family members who were keeping Yasmin Martinez company in Anaheim were able to go home last night. She told us in a text that, quote, they were a little cautious, but happy to be able to sleep in their beds, unquote.

0: This bird went through some hard times, and at first those times got harder really fast because the young great horned owl had fallen into a concrete mixer, and it was covered in concrete. By the time the owl arrived at the Best Friends Animal Sanctuary in Kanab, Utah, it was in serious trouble. That was 7 months ago, and at the time, Neil spoke with Sierra Medlin, the small animal manager at the sanctuary.
1: He was in pretty rough shape. He was very lethargic and not very responsive. And the cement was covering about 25% of his body, mostly on the right wing, along with a little bit on the body and the face as well. So it was a little intimidating of how to handle that situation.
2: How does a young great horned owl show its discomfort to you?
1: For us, the physical discomfort was that right wing was heavily drooped, and he had some trouble standing, and his eyes just weren't very responsive to our movements. So those were some pretty big physical indicators that he wasn't doing that well. And also he wasn't showing any defensive posturing or clacking at us. So he was overall just pretty quiet and reserved.
2: And do you have any sense at this stage how this owl ended up in a cement mixer in the first place?

0: We don't. We've kind of been racking our brains on possibilities. We do think he is a young owl, so it could be that he tried to land on the cement mixer. It was moving, and he got off balance and fell in. We're not quite sure.
1: And who found the owl initially?
0: It was someone there on site. It was a construction site. So we were never in contact with the original finder. They contacted our State Department of Wildlife Resources, and then they reached out to us.
1: I mean, what could have been if they didn't get to the owl quickly enough also must be going through everybody's mind. But you mentioned you called around. No one has dealt with this before. So how did you even begin? How did you help him?
0: So we definitely worked as a team, coming up with different treatment strategies. We're very fortunate that we have a veterinary team on staff. So we immediately reached out to one of our exotic veterinarians, and we just came up with a treatment plan of the priority needed to be to get that concrete off so that he could stand correctly and start to heal. So we came up with the plan of doing some sedated, what we called cleaning sessions. And we would sedate him for about 15 to 20 minutes at a time, monitoring his vitals and breathing and making sure that he was stable. And then we had a team of staff that were working quickly to moisten the concrete. We were using toothbrushes, mascara wands, things that were very delicate to help wash that off without causing more damage to the feathers.
1: And how is he doing now?
0: Great. Really pleased with his progress. We were able to get him cleaned up, and he is moved out to one of our 40-foot aviaries. That's in a secluded place away from humans as much as possible. And he's perching well. He is flying really well, which is great to see.
1: Is he looking at all of you lovingly? I know it doesn't work that way, but
0: I know. We wish. We like to think that he is.
1: So ultimately, your plan is to release him into the wild. What are you looking and listening for to know that he's ready for that?
0: The biggest thing is that owls are reliant on completely silent flight in order to catch their prey. So that's really a vital thing that they need to have for release. And right now he does, with the damage from the cement, he's making kind of a whoosh sound as he flies by. So what we're waiting for right now is for him to molt those flight feathers and to grow in new feathers, and then he should be good to go.
2: From our archives, that was Sierra Medlin of the Best Friends Animal Sanctuary in Kanab, Utah. And that wing whoosh Ms. Medlin mentioned did not go away, so the sanctuary went ahead with the imping. That painstaking process successfully added new feathers and subtracted the whooshing sound. And now the owl is flying silently and free. That is it for As It Happens for this Tuesday, May 26th.
1: As It Happens, we'll be back again for you tomorrow. I'm Neil Kirksall. Enjoy your evening.
2: And I'm Chris Howden. Good night.

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1: Can I be uncomfortably honest with you?
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4: 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It's seen as a kind of fertility insurance, but the reality isn't so simple. Hear why next on Ideas. From CBC News, The World This Hour, I'm Jean.